0: Many will wish it to be at the time of my return, as they are ready and waiting. It will be my final attempt to prove to the lost and undone that I am the great I am. Yes, beloved, it will be a day of jubilee for Christians. They will see the glory of my promise. It will be awesome to all on earth. I alone can create this show of such magnitude that none can doubt. Yes, there will be devastation in places far and wide. It will exceed anything these generations have ever seen or expected. Many will be tragically affected. Many will praise to just be alive to witness. The calamity on earth will be sorrow to bear, but praises and cries to heaven will drown the griefs of man. I have waited long for mankind to give up their evil ways, yet they turn away. June 9th, they will again be reminded that I have not turned away from them, and I send an overwhelming notice of my power. Beloved, it is my world. I made it, and I can reclaim it. I have often told you I will not tolerate man's abuse much longer. That's one, and here's the other one.
1: Well, we're not going to have time for the other one. That one's bad enough.
0: The other one talks about cataclysms, and boy, I tell you. Oof.
1: Really?
0: It talks about people getting healed all over the nation, the hospitals opening up. And it's,
1: really?
0: Oh, yes. It wouldn't take that long.
1: Where did you get this?
0: My mother attends a church called Eagle's Nest in Phoenix, and I guess there's six of them in California. And Kim Clement was there, and she recorded that and typed that up, and then we heard the other one on TBN. I heard the one on TBN a couple months ago, and one of her friends heard that. And
1: well, I'll tell you, it sure is going around like wildfire. I can't tell you how many calls I've had. I can't tell you how many faxes I've had. And all I say is this. Thank you for the call. I'm glad that it's short-term. Lately, the predictions we've been getting have been really good, only from the point of view that inevitably they're predicting something today or tomorrow. They're not long-term. We don't have long to wait. This apparently is going to be quite a day, or is predicted to be quite a day. So you just heard it. I have no idea what to tell you about it, except we're getting a lot of it. I'm getting a lot of mail, a lot of faxes, and so now you know the source of some of it and the specifics of some of it. I guess we shouldn't spend a lot of today sleeping, huh? Why sleep away your last few hours? On the wild card line, you're on the air. Hello. Well, as usual, I have not pushed the right button. I am so sorry. On the first-time caller line, you're on the air. Good morning.
2: Yeah, hi, Art. This is Dan from the University District here in KVI country.
1: Welcome to the program.
2: I had a question about the moon thing. I've heard some reports that there's even more fantastic things on the far side of the moon, and I was wondering if you'd heard anything about that. And also,
1: I don't know how you could get more fantastic than skyscrapers on the side we can see, but all right.
2: Things like atmosphere, lakes, rivers, and structures that are currently in use, not just artifacts.
1: That doesn't sound... Lakes, air, atmosphere on the moon?
2: I know, it's pretty hard to believe.
1: And I don't believe it.
2: Now, George Adamski was saying that there was bases on the moon in his books that he wrote way back in the 50s.
1: Oh, I know. It's been said for a long time. But, I mean, now we've got somebody who says he's got hard evidence. So I think what he has to say bears some close examination.
2: Did he mention anything at all about the far side?
1: You did not hear the program?
2: I heard part of it.
1: No, we really didn't get into the far side because the visible side was so incredible.
2: Right.
1: So, no, not really.
2: Yeah. Okay, well,
1: all right.
2: As usual, a good show and
1: all right.
2: Keep up the good work.
1: Thank you very much for the call. All right, so what I recommend to you is get a tape of that program. That program with Richard Hoagland yesterday was, in totality, so important that, and there was so much information in it, that what I recommend to you is getting a copy of the program. That may have been a historical program. I think there's a good chance that it was. And I think Richard Hoagland has his neck out a million miles, and I don't think he'd have it out there. He's a bright guy. if he didn't feel that he was on very good ground. On the toll-free line, you're on the air.
3: Hello, Mr. Bell.
1: Hello.
3: Yes, my name is Dominic, and I listen to you now make it a regular nightly affair before retiring, and it's kind of hard to get a hold of you tonight, but it's my first time that I called you.
1: Where are you, Dominic?
3: Oh, I'm sorry. I'm in Las Vegas, KDWN.
1: KDWN, yes.
3: Correct. And I find your program very interesting and stimulating at times.
1: Thank you.
3: I'd like to comment about a couple of things that you've mentioned tonight, government misinformation about diseases and whatnot.
1: Well, I'm not officially accusing the government of that. It's just that I think that if it came to it, they'd lie.
3: Well, you're correct, because I served three tours in Vietnam, and I got publications from back home here when I was overseas that stated that we had won certain victories when there was no such locations, and it was all misrepresentation to mislead and the American public so that the protesters against the Vietnam War would have less to stand on. I also wanted to say to you, Mr. Bell, that I think the greatest enemy that this country has is Mr. Clinton and his cronies that are running around in Washington. Being a veteran myself, I would not follow Clinton into battle, let alone I'm very leery of the people wanting to serve in the United States government under this man. How can he morally justify sending anybody into a combat zone when he never was on himself?
1: Well, he can't, and it's going to be a big, big problem. The answer is he can't, and there are going to be a lot of people like you. And I think, by the way, that you're wrong.
3: I'm wrong about what...
1: I don't think that you follow any president into war. I think you make a determination about whether you go to war or not, you know, based on our national security or your sense of patriotism or a lot of different, for whatever reason you're going to muster. But I really don't think that this president, one way or the other, has much to do about it.
3: Well,
1: with it.
3: I meant that solely as a theoretical comment. So far as he would not lead me, per se, in war, but he sure as heck can get me there.
1: Yeah. All right. Thank you very, very much for the call. KDWN Las Vegas. By the way, for those of you who get the first 2 hours of the program now, you've got a real treat coming. You've got a real treat coming because in the first 2 hours of the program, we interviewed one of the men who was one of the six soldiers who were in Germany who went AWOL after playing with or investigating a Ouija board. It was the doggonest story you've ever heard. They were given honorable discharges. And if you want to hear the whole interview laid out, it'll be in the next 2 hours if they are repeated at whatever station you're listening to. On the wild card line, you're on the air.
4: Good morning, Mr. Bell.
1: Hello. Turn your radio off, please.
4: It is off.
1: Where are you?
4: I'm just calling from Tacoma, Washington.
1: Tacoma. KBI. Yes, sir.
4: I just wanted to give you just a real brief rundown of where the June the 9th thing started.
1: Where?
4: It was Pastor John Hinkle in May 13th of 93. At about 2 o'clock in the morning, was awakened with a vision from God. And in his vision, he was given the scripture Isaiah 25:6. In which it said that the veil of evil would be ripped from the earth. And along with that, gave him a couple of little tidbits. And sometime after that, he was on TBN, where they announced this big thing, and it just kind of took off from there.
1: Well, taken off it has, because I've had a lot of... I finally came on with it this morning. I've had so many letters, so many faxes, that it finally added up to... a story just because of its wide distribution, if nothing else.
4: Well, a lot of people got involved in it after the fact and also leading up to it, like this Kim Clement. He's an evangelist from South Africa. And you heard a little bit about
1: yes.
4: what he had to say earlier. And,
1: yes.
4: He's Also, in addition to that, you talked about the

0: feel something is coming. Don't know what it is. It's kind of that nagging feeling that you have sort of in the back of your mind, that something that keeps, you know, working on you, that something is coming. And I think this may be enhanced in my case by listening to so many people who believe that it is coming. It's starting to go to work on me. On the toll-free line, you're on the air. Hello.
1: Hello.
0: Hello.
1: Aloha, Art. Calling from Honolulu, KHVH.
0: You just made it in.
1: We missed the last Dreamland, but we heard, you know, Hoagland, so I kind of mixed up for it.
0: Yeah.
1: But what happened to that lady? She said she knew a New Age defector from the movement, wrote a lot of books involved with the New Age movement, and experienced bizarre activity, possibly demonic-type activity.
0: Yes.
1: What happened to him?
0: What happened to him?
1: Yeah, she said he might. They report that he was murdered or something.
0: Yeah, I didn't quite get it all either.
1: Oh, well, I was kind of hoping maybe he might show up on your show and give another view, because we had another show before about dangers of Ouija boards. And
0: oh, yes.
1: I think it's a danger when people open up themselves to unknown forces. You don't know what's out there.
0: That's right.
1: You know, you can kind of give both sides of the story. And I think it's something that has to do with the first commandment. Thou shalt not have strange gods for you, and that means opening yourselves to unknown forces, strange, fascinating things that could be, you know, antithetical to a lot of the Judeo-Christian beliefs.
0: Well, that's right. You can never tell what a walk in.
1: Right, exactly.
0: That's right. If you open a door, then something with green fangs and big teeth.
1: Well, not necessarily that.
0: That munches on Christians in one bite.
1: Well, have you heard of Malachi Martin?
0: Malachi Martin, who's that?
1: Yeah, he's been on Larry King a few times, but you could be so fortunate to have an exorcist or something like that. Someone has personal experience with things like that. He might give a testimony that there are things that are beyond our understanding and not necessarily good. But
0: there's no question about that. Listen,
1: nope.
0: My friend, I must go.
1: I'll be looking forward to the first 2 hours, though, about that Ouija board show.
0: It'll be coming up next. And
1: okay.
0: That was a big national story. You'll find that fascinating. Enjoy that now in Hawaii, I guess. I want to thank you all. I hope I see you on June 9th, last hour. We'll have 1 hour to worry through, and then it'll be June 10th. But even then, will we be clear? Because it might occur, whatever it is, right up until the 16th. Either way, I know that this may seem out of place this morning, but I'll say it anyway. Everybody out there, have a nice day.

Our lips meet and our hearts too, with a thrill so sublime. Those cool and limpid green eyes.

0: American Southwest. I bid you all good evening, good morning, good afternoon, wherever you may be. Across this great globe of ours, all 25 time zones, whatever it is, prolifically covered by this program, Ghost to Ghost AM. Good morning. I'm Art Bell, filling in for George Norrie on this evening, this ghostly evening. And we're going to do something a little different this year. We're going to do unscreened ghost-to-ghost calls. Now, there will be certain rules, and I hope you will try and abide by them. Rule number one is only one ghost story per caller. I repeat, one ghost story per caller. Number two, please try and use anything but a cell phone. I like cell phones. I've got one. They're useful in cases of emergency, but they're terrible for talk radio. Now, if you have a ghost story that is just so good that we all have to hear it, and you can only use a cell phone, well, then so be it. But it better be awfully good to suffer over the indignities of a cell phone connection. And, of course, please, only the very scariest stories. And I mean the scariest stories. I'll give you an example here in a moment. As a matter of fact, actually, I'll kind of pepper examples throughout the program. These were sent to me in the last several days, and I picked a few choice ones, and I'll sort of drop them in. But once again, this is an annual event. We only get to do it one day during the year. That is to say, when we have nothing but ghost stories. Now, I would prefer they be first-person ghost stories if possible. In other words, not something that your mom was told by your grandma and so forth and so on. So if it's a first-person ghost story, it's better. If it's not on a cell phone, it's great. Remembering only one story per customer. And, oh, by the way, we took a Bell family Halloween photo. It's up on the website, right in the upper middle. If you go to coasttocoastam.com, you'll see it. We had fun doing that, the three of us. By the way, for those who are inquiring, all cats are fine. All our cats are just fine. Yeti, Abby, and our import, Dolly, doing very, very well indeed. So a picture of the three of us, myself, Aaron, and, of course, Asia. That's on the website. And then if you click on the a webcam, there's a picture of just Asia there that I took the other day. I think it's really, really cute. But once again, this is ghost to ghost, folks. So let me run over it one last time. One story per caller. One ghost story, your very best effort. If you can do it on a landline instead of a cell phone, well, bless you. Remembering you've got to let it, we're not going to use screeners. So that means let it ring and ring and ring and ring. And that way you'll not be charged for any on-hold time or anything of that sort. We'll pick it up when we're ready to talk to you. And only the very scariest stories. I think this program has established over decades now, that there is indeed some sort of consciousness, some sort of continuation after death. Now, the nature of that continuation, we have not established. But with EVPs, with other proof, we've established pretty well, I think, that indeed there is some continuation following physical death. Ghosts would be certainly one main line piece of proof of that continuation. So if you have a good ghost story, here we are. Now, if you're west of the Rockies, the number to call is 1-800-618-8255. 1-800-618-8255. East of the Rockies, 1-800-825-5033. Remember, I will answer the phone, so it is up to you to have your radio turned all the way down right away as soon as you hear me answer. First-time callers, area code 818-501-4242. 877-381-4721. Area code 818-501-4721. Wildcard lines, we've got several of those. Pretty good chance to get through at area code 818-501-4109. 818-501-4109. Outside the country, the international line, call up your operator. 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In a moment, Ghost to Ghost AM. Let's begin with something Kathy sent in from Springfield, Illinois. Art, let me preface this by saying my grandfather and I had always been very close. I know he would never have let any harm come to me in any way. My grandfather passed away in February of 1978. He had a heart attack in the bathroom of his home at about 3 in the morning. My grandmother was home alone. We took turns staying with her after the funeral. About 3 weeks later, I was reading on the bed in the spare bedroom. Something caused me to look up. Coming out of the wall was what looked like my grandfather. He was transparent. You could see right through him, but he still had form. Words can never express how horrible he looked. He looked like he had dug his own way out of the grave. He had on a pinstriped suit, the one he was buried in. He had what appeared to be Spanish moss dripping from him. I live in Springfield, Illinois. Believe me, we don't have Spanish moss around here. I began to scream and get off the bed to run when he suddenly disappeared. Now, I didn't tell anybody because I was afraid people think I was crazy. This would be the end of the story, but 20 years ago, I found out my son had seen the same identical apparition. As close as we can estimate it, it was about 3 months later, and in the front bedroom of our house, other family members have seen dark forms standing over the bathroom sink doors and lights that turn on and off, and all this for no apparent reason. We're now 58 and 40, respectively, and we'll never forget the sight. Was it a ghost? A demon? I'll never know, but I know we saw it, I believe. And, of course, that's what happens after you see for yourself. You believe. Let's go to the first-time caller line and say good morning. You have arrived at Ghost to Ghost as number one.
1: Hi, Art. How are you doing?
0: Very well indeed, thank you.
1: I am so glad to talk to you. I racked my brain for a ghost story, and I couldn't think of it. What I really want to ask you...
0: Ghost stories only, dear. If you don't have a ghost story, you shouldn't be calling.
1: I know, but I wanted to ask your AOL.com so I could get a picture of you and your family.
0: All right. Well, there's a picture of our family on the website right now, and that would be coasttocoastam.com. Now, you see, the very first call was a violation of the rules. Ghost stories only. Ghost stories only. Now, I'm trusting in you tonight because this is all unscreened. I'm just putting you on the air. Now, if something is said that shouldn't go on the air, I can certainly eliminate it, but this is unscreened. That means it's the honor system. So ghost stories only. West of the Rockies, you are on the air. Good morning.
2: Good morning.
0: Yes, sir.
2: Hi, my name is Raul.
0: Yes, sir.
2: From Tacoma, Washington.
0: All right.
2: I'm going to just tell you a real quick story. Probably about 20 years ago, I was living with this friend of mine in this duplex. And just out of the blue, all of a sudden, I started getting all these scratches on my soft parts of my body, like underneath my legs where my calves are.
0: Big wide scratches or like cat scratches?
2: It looked like there was at least always four, like, rakes. It looked like I was getting raked on my back by, you know, my friends would joke and laugh, hey, what did your girlfriend, you know, making jokes
0: I
2: was saying, hey, you know, I don't know what I'm getting here, you know. And then my dad, being in the medical field, he says, well, it's probably just some, you know, psoriasis or something like that. And I was thinking, well, I don't, you know. And then I caught my, made me think more about it, I saw, like, this show with, like, Spock on it. It was kind of like, that's what was, the only thing back in the 80s, you know, that was like about paranormal stuff.
0: Uh-huh. Were these like human scratches? I mean, like nails, human nails or
2: yeah,
0: what?
2: Yeah, it was like nail scratches, just like, and then they would almost pop up almost to the point where it would almost, blood would you know, but then they would go away. Just
0: did you ever feel it when it happened?
2: Just very, very, very vaguely. Very, very vaguely.
0: Was this occurring when you were asleep, or
2: it could just occur at any time? We could just be sitting there at that time, you know, in the early 80s. We were sitting there watching some MTV or something, just sitting around hanging out, and all of a sudden I just say, "Hey, look, guys!" And I pull down my shirt, and then right
0: and there
2: behind
0: me.
2: My neck, yeah. these rake marks, you know, and then it caught my, like I say, that show, you know, was that narrator, and they showed this same similar incident to this guy that was just in like Boston, and you know, just, you know.
0: So how did it resolve? Did it just go away, or
2: just
0: what?
2: Finally, when we moved from that duplex, it just went away. And then finally, as years went on, people would say, "Yeah, you were a victim of a stigmata," and I didn't even know what that was.
0: Mm-hmm.
2: Well, I didn't know about all this stuff, and so I started listening to your show.
0: Uh-huh.
2: And then I started hearing more about it, and I think, you know, one of these days I'm going to call Art. I'm going to do it. Sure, here enough, I get the first call.
0: This was the second call. This was your night then. Scratches. Wonder what that could be. Not to say for sure that it's a ghost, but human scratches on the body just suddenly appearing, barely felt when they occur, but then. Turning up his big welts. East of the Rockies, good morning. You're on the air.
3: Hi.
0: Hi there. You're on a cell phone, aren't you?
3: Yes, I am.
0: So that means your story has to be extra good.
3: It is very good.
0: All right, go ahead.
3: Are we on?
0: Yeah, we're right on the air, yes.
3: Mm-hmm. Okay. This is why I believe in ghosts. For 10 years, I was stationed at F.E. Warren, Air Force Base, Cheyenne, Wyoming.
0: Yes, sir.
3: I was a security policeman, and we did maintenance. We did security for all the missiles that were in the missile field.
0: Mm-hmm.
3: There were thousands of people that have been through this Air Force Base, and all of them, I bet, can repeat this story. All right. The story goes, one day, a missile maintenance crew was out in the field. While they were working on the missile, a set of arms clamped a man. If you can imagine sticking up your finger in the air and grabbing it with a pair of pliers, that's what these arms are like. Because...
0: wait a minute. Why would everybody know about this story?
3: Because this, when I finish, you're going to understand. This is
0: all
3: a
0: right.
3: very famous story.
0: Okay.
3: But I've never heard it repeated. So... this missile is held in place by these large clamps because it can take a direct hit from a nuclear missile. So these things are very, very solid.
0: Right.
3: So while he was working on the missile, for some reason, this clamp activated and pinched the man almost in half.
0: Oh, my God.
3: So very quickly, they made a call back to the base, and as quickly as possible, by helicopter, they flew out a medical crew. The man wasn't doing very well. His blood pressure was beginning to drop. So they asked him, "Is there anything that we can do for you? Because it doesn't look like that you're going to make it." The man said, "Yes, I would like to be able to tell my wife one more time that I love her." So they arranged to make a radio call to his wife. And he was able to speak to her one last time. After the phone call was finished, they said, "All right, we're going to release this arm from you." The doctor told him, "I don't think I'm going to be able to stop the bleeding, and this may be the end." So he said he was ready. They released the arm, and as the doctor said, the man died on the spot.
0: Right.
3: The place where he died was... missile silo, kilo 11. All right. As I said, these missile silos can take a direct hit from a nuclear missile. They have a 10-ton concrete door on top of the missile.
0: All right.
3: On the outside of the missile, there's nothing but a fence. They don't worry about people getting inside, so all you need is a fence. But there are alarms. There are alarms on top of the ground and below the ground. After this incident happened, almost every night, the alarm underneath the 10-ton door inside the missile, where it was impossible for anyone to go, would go off almost every single night.
0: Good Lord.
3: And the men would have to respond.
0: Sure.
3: And go out there and check outside the fence, all around, and then they would have to open the hole and go down where the missile was.
0: So he was still there.
3: So they say.
0: Yeah. I really appreciate the story. Thank you. I've heard similar stories. There was I think it was Law and Order, very famous Law and Order series, in which a man, in a similar fashion, was squeezed by a subway train. And they actually got the train stopped, and it hit him about midline, in other words, right across the stomach. And as long as that subway was in place, much as the man just talked about the arms around the missile, the blood flow or the blood pressure in the upper part of the body stayed roughly, kept him alive. But the very moment, of course, they moved the train or changed anything, blood pressure immediately dropped and the man passed away. So what that man just had to say about Kilo 11 was entirely possible. What followed with that alarm going off on a nightly basis is, well, it's why we're here talking about ghosts. Many times spirits appear, and this is a part of life after death that I would love to have solved, because I think it kind of makes us all a little nervous. It sometimes appears as though a spirit, or an echo of a spirit, if you will, remains continually setting off alarms, or, you know, people getting a glimpse of the same thing again and again and again, like a terrible tape loop, like something that wasn't finished. Wildcard Line, you're on the air. Good morning.
4: Hi, Art. How are you? And it's a pleasure to talk to you.
0: It's good to have you, too, but you're also on a cell phone.
4: Yeah, I hope the distortion's not too bad for you. It will clear up.
0: Not too good at the moment, but go ahead and give it a try.
4: Okay, my name is Herbert. I'm a truck driver.
0: Yes, sir.
4: And I was in the military, stationed on in Mayport, Florida. Lived on base housing. And we had a baby goat. The wife started hearing it at different times. It would cry. And when I started hearing it, I'm sure you're familiar with footy pajamas.
0: With what kind of pajamas?
4: We call them footy pajamas. It's got the feet.
0: Sure. Okay. I know.
4: You know, just up the middle.
0: Yeah.
4: And I had two small boys, and sometimes at night I would hear the footy pajamas come in there to my room. And right there at my headboard, I think it was one of my sons. And I'd reach out, and either one of them would be there, and I'd get up, go check on them, and they'd be sound asleep. So it was kind of funny at times. It kind of scared us. And then one night I heard the footy pajamas come in the bed, and all my hair is staying on in right now. And I felt the foot of the bed go down. So I knew it was one of my sons climbing in bed with him.
0: Mm-hmm.
4: And I raised up, and the moonlight was coming through the window, and there wasn't nothing there whatsoever. And I couldn't scream. I couldn't holler. I was just terrified. And my wife, she was a real light sleeper. Anytime you touch her, she wakes up to see what's up or what I needed.
0: Sure.
4: I started shaking her on. I almost tossed her out of bed. And just out of the blue, something come over me. I don't know what willed it over me, but I lost all motion, all feeling. I wasn't scared. I wasn't anxious. I wasn't nothing. And something without the feeling of touch just made me lay back down. As soon as I hit my pillow, I was out.
0: Were you were you paralyzed?
4: No. I mean, at one point when the feeling came over me, you know, I didn't have no emotion. It's hard to describe. It was almost like a void. I had no feelings whatsoever.
0: Okay, so this was not sleep paralysis of any kind.
4: Oh no, I was wide awake because I was wide awake running some things in my head because I was going up for advancement exam the next day.
0: Yes.
4: And I was wide awake and I was running over these figures in my head so I could do good on my advancement test the next day. So I wasn't even asleep when this happened, but I
0: got it. All right. Well, listen, we're coming up on a break here. So I appreciate your call and we'll continue with ghost stories. I've got a number that have been sent in to me, and I'll kind of pepper the program with those. But otherwise, we're depending on all of you non-cell phone people to call in. Ghost to ghost AM, actually. Unscreened calls. We're just picking them up as we get them tonight. But we do have some rules. One story per caller. Please, folks, don't use cell phones. The last caller was an example of why I'm making that request. For a story to be good, you got to be able to understand it, right? And please, only, if you will, the very scariest of stories. In fact, if it didn't scare you, it probably won't scare us. Those are the numbers. Love to hear from you, and we will continue in a moment. Dear Art, this is not going to be the scariest story on tonight, but I guarantee every word of it is true. I'm a retired police officer. I've never had a supernatural encounter, seen a UFO, but the following story is the closest I've come to a truly strange experience. Around 1990, at nighttime, a robber held up a small Asian bar, which was tucked into a mostly industrial area of the city. A solo patrol officer happened quickly upon the scene, confronted the robber, who was walking on foot in a nearby alley. The robber turned, smiled, and quickly crouched and reached for his gun in his waistband. In a classic one-on-one Western-style shootout, the type seen on TV but really actually experienced by most police officers, the solo patrolman kept his cool, killed the robber on the spot. I was working that night, was on scene along with several other officers within minutes of the shooting. I eventually left to handle other calls, but a short while thereafter I was dispatched to the hospital that a robber's body was taken to do a follow-up report and secure evidence. I was in the hospital room where the robber is lying dead, shirtless upon a bed. His arms lay flat upon bed, palms up alongside his legs. There was a hospital attendant in the room with me. I had two plastic bags with which I was going to bag the dead suspect's hands for later GSR tests, stands for gunshot residue, to help determine that he had, in fact, fired a weapon. Well, as I opened the first bag and leaned over him to bag his right hand, the dead man's arm lifted straight up in the air in a perfect 90-degree angle with his elbows still on the bed and his right hand now pointed toward the ceiling. The attendant and I both gasped and stared at each other, and the attendant said something that you can't say on coast to coast. Well, that's it, Art. I won't embellish anything. Nothing further happened. Of course, it was a dead man's spasm, right? But it was the only dead man's spasm I ever saw, and the timing of it in that I was literally about to reach for the same hand was truly eerie, even for a police officer. I figured he was either trying to cooperate in the end, or else he was going for one last desperate grab for his gun. And he goes on to give me the names of those involved in the city, and I won't relate that. West of the Rockies, you're on the air. Good morning.
5: Is this coast to coast?
0: Yes, it is. Ghost to ghost.
5: Oh, there we go. Yeah.
0: Uh-huh.
5: I've got a cat story, cat ghost story.
0: All right.
5: About a cat that passed away.
0: Yes, sir.
5: And basically said goodbye with the motion sensor light of the porch, you know, on the porch. When I was
0: yes, oh, yes. Uh-huh.
5: And it was crazy because it freaked me out in the beginning that the motion sensor was going off and there was no one around.
0: But well, sometimes insects can set them off, you know.
5: Oh, no, this wasn't set that sensitive. Like
0: okay.
5: It had to be a person walking by or a car. But I think this was the way of the cat saying goodbye, and I'm okay because it had been hit by a car the day before.
0: Oh, I'm sorry. You know, it could be. Various things appear to us, and I'm not sure if our brain makes the connection. Because it wants to make the connection, because we want to be able to say goodbye. We want to be able to say, I love you, or one last thing. And so sometimes our brain makes that connection. Sometimes perhaps there is a little more to it. East, make that west of the Rockies. You're online. Eric, good morning.
6: Good morning.
0: Hi.
6: Hi. My name is Candy, and I'm calling from Sacramento.
0: Yes, Candy.
6: Well, my story is a pretty scary one. I haven't told many people this throughout my lifetime. I'm 36 now.
0: Mm-hmm.
6: And I remember the weather was hot, so it must have been around June or August in the summer months from school. And I was in the sixth grade. And the family was on vacation and at home. I didn't go with them wherever they went to. I can't remember that now. But Grandpa stayed with me, and he was in the living room, and I was coloring on at the dining room table.
0: Mm-hmm.
6: And I had one of these old organs in my room. And down the hallway, I could hear this music coming from the organ, and I knew I didn't leave it on, and it didn't play by itself.
0: Right.
6: And it was beautiful yet eerie, and I kept coloring, and I thought, well, it's going to end anytime soon, but it kept going, and I kept more curious about it. So when I went down the hallway, there was this chill in the air, and Grandpa had told me a couple of months previously that if I were to experience anything scary, just to call on the name of Jesus,
0: mm-hmm.
6: and everything would be all right. And I was getting scareder by the moment. I kept walking up the hallway to my room, and I called on the name of Jesus, but it didn't go away.
0: Did you get into the room?
6: I got so close to the doorway that the music was blasting my ears. And what happened was I didn't know what to do, and I didn't want to go back and get Grandpa because I thought I could handle this by myself.
0: And?
6: Then
0: I can hear you. I can actually hear the fear in your voice as you're telling this.
6: I've been listening since 1998 to you and George Norrie, and this is the first time that I've ever been able to get onto the radio to tell my experience.
0: Okay, so what finally happened? Did it just stop or what?
6: No, when I turned into the doorway real fast, like, there was this thing that I can't describe to anybody, but I could have drawn pictures of it to...
0: Okay, we'll try. You're going to have to give it a try. This thing.
6: Yes.
0: Non-human thing. I guess if it was human, you wouldn't say thing, would you?
6: No, it was unearthly. I have no formal description of how to put into words what it looked like, but it was red. And it was glowing.
0: Oh.
6: And it must have been a demon that I saw.
0: Did it have a form, a body, arms, legs, that kind of thing, or any appendages at all?
6: Yes, and it was using its hand-like fingers on my organ player.
0: Yes. Yikes.
6: And it looked straight at me with yellow eyes.
0: Yellow eyes.
6: And
0: red with yellow eyes.
6: Yeah, it was the most unbelievable, undescribable being. And I'm shaking right now, but
0: I can hear it.
6: It challenged me at the age of 6 years old. So, I said, in the name of Jesus Christ, be gone, I command you. And it lifted its head up like it had never been told this before and just vanished.
0: Whew. All right, well, that's some story. That's some story, and those are some words from a six-year-old. I really appreciate your call.
1: Well, thank you for taking my call.
0: Well, thank you for making it, and take care. Yellow eyes, huh? Listen, I've got a picture up on the website you might want to see. I'm pretty picky when it comes to so-called ghost photographs. I don't latch on to just any, but this was sent to me by Robert. It arrived about a week and a half ago or so. It's obviously taken in an ICU room in a hospital in Colorado. And it was just a nurse testing a new camera, you know, testing the flash in a new camera. Nobody else in the room, and yet if you look in the mirror, you will clearly see somebody dressed in what appears to be perhaps a uniform, sort of half there and half gone. It looks like an old uniform to me. Looks like whoever this is has been around for some time. And this has to be one of the best ghost photographs I think I've ever seen. So you might want to go take a look at that. Again, from a Colorado ICU room. And Robert, I want to thank you for sending that along. It's really a good one. I can usually pick apart a ghost photograph and say, well, it's this or it's that. But if you look carefully at the mirror, the objects reflected and all the rest of it, there's nothing at all bogus about this one. On the wildcard line, you are on the air. Good morning.
7: Yes, Art.
0: Hello there.
7: This is Lee from Phoenix.
0: Yes, Lee.
7: I got a ghost story for you.
0: Good one?
7: Well, you be the judge. When I was a kid in freshman in high school and get to run around with other kids on Friday and Saturday nights dragging the main and stuff, one of the guys, older guys, says, you know, have you guys been out to the cemetery? He says, the damnedest thing. He says, we was out there a couple of weeks ago with our girlfriends, because sometimes they'd go out there and they'd find a place and they'd park and make out with their girlfriends.
0: Mm-hmm.
7: He says we got out and he says we went up to, and he said there was this one grave that had this enormous upright headstone that was taller than we were, and the girl said to us, oh, he says, I didn't know we were by this one. She says, listen, go back to the car. He says, well, why? He says, because it's haunted. He says, what do you mean? She says, if you stay, there's an old man buried there, and he says, if you walk up and you stand at the foot on the stroke of midnight and say, hey, old man, what are you doing there? He'll answer you back, and he'll say, nothing at all. Anyway, we said to our friend, no, we'd never heard about it. So he drove us out there. It was about four of us. We were just kind of really nervous. And we did. We walked up, struck midnight, and stood like he said. And sure as heck, the old man answered back, and he said, nothing at all.
0: And you heard that clearly.
7: Don't you get it, Art?
0: Yes, I do. Nothing at all.
7: Thank you, Art.
0: You're welcome. That's fairly normal in the world of spirits. A repetitive this and repetitive that. You know, I don't think anybody, any one of us, want to think that that we just sort of hang around in the place where our body is returning to the earth slowly, year by year. And do the same thing over and over again. Wildcard line, you're on the air. Hello.
8: Yes. Hi. This is Bill from Southern California.
0: Hi, Bill.
8: I got a ghost story for you.
0: Fire away.
8: It deals with Native American burials.
0: Okay.
8: You still there?
0: Yeah, I'm right here. Go ahead.
8: Okay. I'm an archaeologist. I don't have a PhD, but I do have a master's. And I was working on a survey crew, and we found an area that had a lot of broken pottery and whatnot. And we flagged it, and we went on, came back to it a couple of days later, started excavating, and equipment failure, like you would not believe. Laptops would go dead. You come out of an area, they come back on. You go back in, they go back off. Generators, the same way, for lights and stuff. It was just a crazy, crazy deal.
0: In other words, something was taking all the energy, at least temporarily, from whatever you brought in that had it.
8: Yes, sir, it was.
0: Right.
8: And our little base camp that we had set up. We had a cook and everything. The first night there, our equipment of personal equipment we found in trees and scattered all over the place, so we thought it might have been animals or something.
0: Mm-hmm.
8: Second night, the cook, he came out the next morning. He was mad because everything, well, around the camp cook area was just scattered all over the place. When we started excavating, we started finding human remains. Well, that brought the Native American in to monitor this area. And this was going on for like almost a week. Finally, we got a hold of one of the elders, and
0: Archaeologists or anybody else are prohibited from digging in areas of that kind, aren't they?
8: It depends on what they're going to do. If they're going to put a freeway through, or if they're digging like a pipeline, you know, they got to remove the remains, or they try to reroute it.
0: Right.
8: That kind of thing. Well, where we were at, it was going right through the center of the valley, and they couldn't reroute the area.
0: Got it.
8: For fiber optics.
0: Okay, so how did it resolve?
8: Say again?
0: How did it end?
8: Oh, how did it end?
0: Yes.
8: Well, the elder got a hold of a spiritualist, not a shaman, but a spiritualist, and he told us if we wanted to come and go into a sweat lodge, we could sweat out and do some incantations that he had done. And then once we'd done that, he gave us each a piece of ribbon or colored cloth, and he told us to carry one piece with us and tie one piece onto our tent.
0: Mm-hmm.
8: Those that went, nothing happened. Those that didn't, everything happened over again.
0: In other words, things scattered, things going off, got it. Well, once again, I don't think I would go digging in such an area. And usually, as I mentioned, once you begin discovering a Native American artifact, they stop you from digging almost immediately, and for a very good reason. First time caller line, you're on the air.
9: Good morning, Art. I just wanted to fill you in on a story that I was lucky enough to experience myself. My name's Chris. I live in Virginia.
0: Yes, Chris.
9: When I was a child, I was staying over at my aunt's house, who had a furnished basement. It was middle of the night, about 2 in the morning. I hadn't slept yet, and I made sure to double-check and make sure I hadn't slept in this situation. Excuse me. Anyway, while I was sitting there attempting to go to sleep, a lady appeared. You have to understand the area that I was at also used to be a battlefield for the Civil War.
0: Mm-hmm.
9: So this lady appears in a beautiful gown, and a gentleman came up to her. These were full-bodied apparitions, by the way.
0: Yeah, I was going to ask. Completely visible.
9: Almost solid.
0: Almost solid, all right.
9: Yeah, I mean, they were very close to it.
0: Uh-huh.
9: Anyway, he was wearing a blue uniform, so obviously I think we have an idea of what side he was on.
0: Yes.
9: And they embraced, and they were seemed to be having a romantic interlude, I'd have to call it.
0: Wow.
9: All of a sudden, a gentleman in gray appeared in a tattered gray beat-down uniform.
0: Right.
9: With bayonet in hand. He ran up on the gentleman in blue and started sticking him.
0: My God.
9: Over and over, repeatedly gutting this gentleman with the bayonet. And when I say gutting, I mean intestines hanging off the end of the bayonet kind of guy.
0: Oh.
9: It was quite nasty. And then after a few moments of that sticking him, and she's, forgive the term, freaking out,
0: mm-hmm.
9: understandably, poof, vanished.
0: So it's like it's kind of like you had a north-south battle of manifest right in front of you on all, apparently, you would guess, over a woman.
9: That's the best thing I can say, best way I can view it. The gentleman in blue, definitely dead. No question about that.
0: Was all this just visual, or did you hear things as well?
9: You could hear little bits and pieces, but not very loud. You know, you could hear, you know, her crying kind of deal, her saying to stop. You could hear a groan here and there. You could hear a stick occasionally.
0: And so once all this was over, they all just faded away, huh?
9: You know, it wasn't even a fade away. It was a poof, gone.
0: Poof, gone. All right. Well, poof, gone is what we have to be right now. This is Ghost to Ghost AM. One correction. That episode was not Law and Order. The one in which the man was crushed by the train was Homicide: Life on the Street. So that was a few years yet earlier. But it was still an incredible episode. I wonder how many of you remember that. This is Ghost to Ghost AM. Now, listen, everybody, unscreen calls. We're not screening the calls at all, so it's up to you. They've got to be good stories. The show will only be as good as your stories. One story per customer. Please try to use anything but a cell phone. And I still have yet to touch a few cell phones, so please, if you can, get to a corded phone. Only the scariest stories need apply. We'll be right back. The following is from Bill in Rockford, Illinois. There's a house here in north central Illinois known to the locals simply as the Penfield Place. The house's eerie legacy began back around the turn of the century when a kitchen fire took the lives of two small children and a servant. Next, an undertaker took up residence, whose wife fell headlong down the main staircase there, breaking her back and her neck, killing her instantly. The funeral director's body was discovered a few months later in his own backyard, swaying from the branches of a maple tree where he had hanged himself in despair. Then the real tragedy commenced. A newlywed couple by the name of Penfield bought the place, moved in, and one night, not long after, the young bride, Mara Penfield, went missing. The jealous husband was always suspected in her disappearance, but nothing ever came of it, not until a decade later in the 1940s. When 17-year-old Mara Penfield was finally found again. Her sad remains were unearthed by some workmen in the backyard of her former home, buried beneath that infamous maple. She'd been stabbed, rolled up inside an oriental carpet, appendages dismembered and removed to only God and the killer knows where. Her missing limbs were never found. After that, the house went really bad. Future tenants would experience a frightening presence there, one which loomed over them as they slept and circled the bed, sometimes even touching their extremities inquisitively. A soft voice could be heard whispering, "Am I dead? Am I dead?" And once an abomination was witnessed by a group of New Year's Eve revelers, a hideous shape crawling across the second floor stair landing in the darkness as if searching blind for something. When somebody let out a scream, the form raised up suddenly and glided away, nightmarish and black with no face to speak of. The large dwelling eventually fell victim to neglect and was converted into a tenement room and boarding. But I can distinctly remember once in the 1970s when a young expectant mother living there broke out in a high fever one night and miscarried inside that same shuttered house, giving birth afterward to a stillborn boy at a nearby hospital. A stillborn baby boy, extremely misshapen and underdeveloped, no legs, no arms. The rambling old Penfield Place still stands today, decaying and in ruins, a monument to all our very worst fears as human beings. First-time caller line, you're on the air. Hello? Yes, hello. Turn your radio off, please.
10: Hello?
0: Hi.
10: Is this Art?
0: It is.
10: Hi, Art. This is Judy from Huntsville, Alabama.
0: Hi, Judy.
10: I just wanted to tell you a story about a doll.
0: A doll?
10: Yes.
0: Okay.
10: Okay. My mother and dad bought me a doll. The last one they ever bought me was the size of a 3-year-old child. One night, many years later, I had the doll and standing up in the corner of the bedroom. I was reading a book, and all of a sudden, out of my peripheral vision, I saw something move.
0: Yes.
10: And it startled me, of course, and I looked up, and I looked toward the doll, and the doll raised its arm and put it down.
0: Oh, brother. Now, in this modern day, let me just stop you for a moment. I've seen the ads for them. Today they sell dolls that are, you know, like a 3-year-old size, a 2- or 3-year-old size, and infant size.
10: Right.
0: And they do move, and they do say things. They even memorize the name you give them.
10: Right, but this was, I'm 58 years old.
0: I hear you. So there was no name memorized or there was no movement. This was just a doll.
10: Just a plain doll, the size of a three-year-old child.
0: And you saw her raise her arm.
10: She raised it up. She put it down. It, of course, terrified me.
0: Yes.
10: You know, I broke out in a cold sweat. And the only thing I knew to do was to go and pick the thing up and take it and put it in the den. And I did that. Well, the next day I told my family about it. And, you know, of course, some believed me, some didn't. My mother said, well, I don't want you to do away with the doll because that's the last one we bought you. You know, it's sort of sentimental.
0: Sure.
10: She took it over to her apartment. She said, I'll keep it. Okay.
0: Yes.
10: Things started happening at her apartment. She woke up one night out of a deep sleep, and she said standing beside her bed was a dark figure. And the only way she could describe this, it was during Star Wars, was it looked like Darth Vader. But, you know, to me, it was like a demon.
0: Oh my God. You know, not the doll, though.
10: No, it wasn't the doll. It was a dark figure standing beside her bed.
0: Do you think the doll brought this to her?
10: I think it did. And also, she had a plant on a plant stand. And I've seen this in other stories before about possession and different things like this. The plant was shaked by itself.
0: Oh, boy.
10: And my mother was a very smart woman. You know, she wasn't given to delusions or anything like that. And she started telling me all this stuff. And I said, well, I think we need to get rid of this doll. I don't know what's wrong with it, but I think I'm going to try to get in touch with Ed and Lorraine Warren and try to, you know, see if there's something wrong with this doll.
0: So did you get rid of it?
10: Well, I got married. My husband put the doll out at the trash, and they picked it up. So I have no idea where the doll is now, but I hope no little child has the doll.
0: It's probably out just walking around the trash yard somewhere.
10: I don't know, but this is the truth. I mean, I'm a nurse. I'm not a,
0: oh, I believe
10: a person
0: you.
10: Given to delusions or hallucinating or anything like that. But
0: trust me, I believe you.
10: I don't like dolls.
0: That's why we do these programs. Thank you very much. We do them because these things really do happen. I've had, and I won't go into details, but I've had a few cursed things like dolls sent to me. And some pretty strange stuff happened. People come into the possession of something like what she was just talking about, that doll, and they don't know what to do with it. And so they end up, in the old days, when I was doing a 5-day, 6-day a week show, they'd send them to me, and they would tell me this, whatever it is, I won't go into what it was, is cursed. Well, mistakenly, I did keep something for a few days, and what a mistake that was. Good.

0: I was sleeping in the living room facing the kitchen. And when I woke up at 3 in the morning, I heard voices calling me from the kitchen. I woke up, and everyone was asleep around the living room, and I could see the kitchen. I looked in the kitchen. I got up. I could see somebody under the table calling me with his hand. I could see his dark figure calling me.
1: Actually, audibly calling you or sort of beckoning you to come?
0: A guy under the table calling me, like, come here, like, come right to the dark side. I'm like, fuck that. I mean.
1: Okay, well, all right. Unfortunately, you just used some language that I can't have on the air, so I had to eliminate that. That's what happened there, folks. I understand that people get very emotional when they're telling a story. But there are certain words, the deadly seven, I think they are, that have been articulated that you cannot use on the air. And so we have a special little thing to eliminate that. And that's what just happened. He got to a part in the story where he indicated emotionally with a word we couldn't use that he was not about to follow the suggestion of that ghost. Wildcard Line, you're on the air. Good morning. Hello?
2: Wildcard. From Los Angeles?
1: Yes, Los Angeles.
2: Hi, how are you? Happy Halloween.
1: I'm just fine.
2: Okay, this is my story.
1: Okay, turn your radio off first, dear.
2: Oh, I'm sorry.
1: It's going to be very confusing for you otherwise, because we're putting you directly on the air. So.
2: Okay, it's off.
1: All right, all right. And what is your first name?
2: Rebecca.
1: Rebecca, go right ahead.
2: Hi, okay. This happened many, many years ago, and hate to say it, but a friend of mine and I were using a Ouija board. And I have since learned not to use Ouija boards, but this was before I knew better.
1: Yes.
2: And we were talking to, you know, various spirits, and we eventually got an evil spirit that came on. So we decided, okay, let's get rid of the evil spirit, and that was enough for the night. And it kind of freaked us out a little bit. And the evil spirit was basically saying how she wanted to kill my friend and she was going to get my friend and all this kind of stuff.
1: Oh,
2: so before I left my friend's apartment where we were doing the Ouija board, I told her, well, you know, I don't know much about this stuff, but I'll try and help you however way I can to, you know, prevent you from being killed. So I left her apartment to go home, and it was around 2 in the morning at that time. And I'd taken maybe about 10 steps out of her apartment, and, you know, it was pitch black. No one was up, completely quiet. And all of a sudden, I heard something. It was like someone stood right next to me and screamed in my ear.
1: Mm-hmm.
2: And what it said was, don't help her, you jerk. Don't help her, you jerk. So, of course, that totally freaked me out. So I ran back to my friend's apartment, and I'm like, help, let me in.
1: Sure.
2: So she calmed me down a little bit, and we kind of talked about it. And what she said was is that she was going to send her guardian angel home with me to kind of protect me, because now we thought this thing might be after me. So I kind of poo-pooed it. I was like, yeah, right, her guardian angel. But, you know, I figured, you know, why not? Because I didn't really know too much about it and didn't know if I believed or not. But it was getting late, so I eventually go back up to my car, and I'm starting to drive home, and I'm driving along on the freeway. And then all of a sudden, as I'm driving along, bam, right in the passenger seat of my car, this man appeared.
1: Wow.
2: Like, fully formed, completely solid, you know, not like ghostly, wearing jeans and a shirt. And he basically turned towards me, smiled, waved, and then disappeared. And I was like, wow, the guardian angel really did follow me home.
1: Well, maybe. I mean, these are reasons why you don't screw around with Ouija boards. Yeah. Because what happens is you open doors that you didn't expect to open and that you cannot close.
2: Well, I realize that now.
1: And so I take it now, if somebody presented you with a Ouija board and said, let's have some fun, you'd go the other way.
2: Yeah, exactly. Because I did use the Ouija board a few times after that, but every time I did, I noticed that my life would get bad. You know, bad stuff would start happening, and I finally connected it. So I got rid of my Ouija board. And
1: so you're not a real fast learner.
2: Well, it's been like 10 years since I've used one, so it's been quite a while.
1: All right, thank you. It's pretty widely known that years ago I did use a Ouija board. I won't tell the story. It scared me so badly. What occurred scared me so badly. Maybe one day I'll tell the story. Don't use a Ouija board. Don't screw around with a Ouija board. That really is a lesson that you ought not have to learn the hard way. East of the Rockies, you're on the air. Good morning.
3: Morning. In 1958,

0: 10 years old. It was a family tradition that we would meet at my grandmother's house on Easter Sunday. My mother had gone up on Friday, and my father was an Atlanta City policeman, a big man, never saw him afraid of anything in his life. Mm-hmm. He picked me up, and we headed for a small town in Tennessee. On the way up, all my life, and my brothers and sisters, we'd passed this house that had an iron gate, and we called it the Haunted House. My dad's, I stopped. I said, "Dad, can we stop and look?" And we didn't have anything to do, and he wasn't too eager to get to my grandparents' house too early. So we got out and went in. Dad walked up on the front porch, and I started up a flight of stairs inside. And, you know, like a kid with a little bravado, I ran right to the top of the steps. As soon as I got to the top of the steps, there was about a three-year-old girl standing looking at me. A little blonde-haired girl, nothing extraordinary about her. And I said, "Dad, there's a girl up here." My dad thought maybe some squatters were in the house. And he ran up the steps behind me. And as soon as the little girl saw my dad, she just went straight across the hall into a bedroom and slammed the door. My dad walked up to the bedroom door. My dad was a big man. He was not afraid of anything. He pushed the door. The door pushed him back so hard he almost fell down. That made my dad mad. He got up and gave the door the boot. Door flew off the hinges, and we went in the room. It was about an 11 by 11 bedroom, two windows going outside, and my dad went over to them and couldn't open either one. There was a closet in the room. My dad opened the closet, and the closet was just four walls, wood panel solid. My dad knocked on everything in the room. He knocked all over the floor, and we found nothing. So my dad and I went back outside, and my mother was related to the sheriff in a small town right where we were. And my dad went down there. He thought that people were squatting there, and it also alarmed him that the little girl might be in some kind of trouble.
1: Sure.
0: My dad told the officer there what had just taken place, and the officer went into the chief's office, and the chief was related to my mother. And the chief came out and called my dad and I into another office. And he opened a file cabinet, and he pulled out a file. And the file was a newspaper article. That house had belonged to a doctor that the copper company had brought in there to treat their miners. The doctor was in Atlanta. The doctor's wife evidently had a boyfriend. And the doctor came back to his home. His maid told him that his wife wasn't there, that she was downtown. He went downtown. He shot the lover. He shot the mother. Went back to the house and shot the little girl and shot himself.
1: Oh, my God. And so that little girl, or her spirit, or what was left of her, remains in that house?
0: The article went on to say that people heard the little girl. He shot the maid also, but the little girl was the last alive, and she went running up the steps screaming, and then a gunshot.
1: Wow. I really appreciate your story, sir, and your call. I don't know, again, what this tells us about life after death. Many ghost stories are associated with violent deaths. Many ghost stories are associated with suicides. In other words, some sort of very traumatic, unfulfilled, unrequited love. All of these things seem to bring about a continued presence. Now, whether this is a contemporary awareness or it's just some sort of echo of what was, it's hard to say. Either way, it certainly is freaky. Wildcard Line, you're on the air.
2: Hello, yes, this is Coast to Coast.
1: Yes, it is. Ghost to Ghost. Turn your radio off, please.
2: Oh, okay. Oh, sorry about that.
1: Okay.
2: Yes, I'm Kevin Palmer. Sorry for the last name. I'm Kevin in Iroquois Falls, Ontario.
1: Yes.
2: And I have to say, the first time I listened to Coast to Coast AM, like I don't get it. I get it through the internet. I was listening to older episodes, and I invoked a demon when I listened to Coast to Coast AM.
1: While you were listening to Coast to Coast?
2: Well, I got into Coast to Coast AM after through my pals on my friends on Pal Talk, and they sent me a link for some of the shows, and I invoked a demon when I was listening to Pal Talk, and his name is JC.
1: All right, thank you very much for the call. That's not exactly a ghost story, although there's a little bit of terror certainly involved in it. JC. This is Ghost to Ghost AM. We'll be right back. Fascinating. How many stories I get from police officers, ER nurses, and doctors, but they don't ever want to be named, or rarely. I protect them anyway. Matt from Plainfield, Illinois, says, this is just a fast blast. I used to be a narcotics detective. One night I was called to the scene of a drug-related murder. When I arrived, I saw a man standing over the dead body telling him to get up. Long story short, it was the dead man yelling at his own corpse. We'll be right back. You know, even though what we're doing tonight are ghost stories, this is really all about whether there is some kind of existence after physical death, right? Barbara says, not that scary, but this is the reason I believe our spirits go on after we leave our physical bodies. In 2000, my ex-wife and I were expecting our youngest son. I was in the Navy at the time. We lived in San Diego. I was on a six-week exercise in Hawaii when I got a sudden Red Cross message that I needed to get home. My ex-wife had to have emergency surgery, and there was a very good chance she'd lose the baby at 5 months. I was able to get emergency leave and a plane ticket, made it to the hospital 21 hours later, just before she went in. The surgery went fine, though there were a few touchy moments, and we went home a few days later. Over the next couple of months, my ex began talking in her sleep. The conversations always sounded friendly, though I could never make out quite what was said. She'd never talked in her sleep before and didn't say anything about having strange dreams, so I left it alone. She was put on bed rest, and we were at the doctor's office about twice a week. I was worried and prayed every night for my son to be healthy. My ex went into labor, and it was a problem, and then another problem, and a problem after that. There were issues with the pain medication they'd put her on, problems with monitoring equipment, you name it, it happened. When my son was born, he didn't have a heartbeat, wasn't breathing, and was a light blue color. I think every doctor in the hospital that night was in the room, and I can't say enough good things about them. They placed my son on a cart and ran out of the room. There were people taking care of my ex, trying to make sure she was going to make it, so I went to find my son. I was not familiar with the area, that area of the hospital, and there wasn't anybody around to ask because everybody was trying to either care for my ex or my son. I heard someone call my name on my right side, so assuming it was a doctor, I went towards the sound. Then another voice called my name from down the hall. I'm running down the hall, and the word here filled my head. I really can't describe it. I looked, and there was my son being worked on. I walked into the room. The doctor looked at me. He had this look on his face, and I just know it wasn't good. The nurses just looked at me. I began to cry because I knew my son was dead. Now, this is where it all gets a little strange. I noticed some movement out of the corner of my eye. It was very fast, so I looked in that direction. There wasn't anything there. I walked over to where the little baby was and was going to touch him, my hand an inch over his chest. The doctors were doing whatever they were doing a little away from me. They'd totally given up. Then out of the blue, my son starts slightly moving and lets out this huge, strong cry. Of course, I jumped a little. I lost my balance and began to fall backward. I turned a little, trying to right myself and see the window. Both of my grandmothers were there in the reflection, smiling. And it looked as if they were staring at the table, smiling at my little boy. After that, he did have a few medical problems, a couple of surgeries to fix a few things. Now, a healthy 7-year-old. The only thing about him is, well, that's strange. He talks from time to time about angels that he sees at night. He says that sometimes they're old ladies, sometimes they're mommy's age, but he says they always look kind of the same. I did find a picture of one of my grandmothers a couple of years ago, and he pointed to it right away and said, Granny. So I'm sure they came to help. That's our story. Happy Halloween. East of the Rockies, you are on the air. Good morning.
3: Art.
1: Yes.
3: This is Wayne from Pennsylvania. And my dad, he had 16 brothers and 5 sisters, and he was the 7th son. And one time, I had he bought me a box of Cracker Jacks with a toy in it. And I took it upstairs and put it in my drawer.
1: I remember those toys, yes.
3: And so I went down and played outside a little bit. I was like 7 or 8 years old, and I decided to go up and get it. And then the door was locked. There was no lock on the door. It was like, you know, I couldn't push it open. So I looked under the door, and I could see these feet look like dog feet. And I pushed and pushed, and all of a sudden it opened. I seen it going out the window, and my toy was gone.
1: And, so something like a dog had taken your toy, not let you in the room?
3: All I seen is just 2 dog feet, like. You know, I didn't see the rest of the body.
1: But they were like dog feet.
3: Yeah, and my toy was gone. It went out the window quick. And then what really got me, when I was about 14, and my mom and my dad were separated, and all of a sudden about 2 o'clock in the morning, it was like a big explosion in my head, you know, and I got up, ran out in the kitchen, and my mom, she asked me, what's wrong? What's wrong? I said, something's wrong with Dad, you know, because he worked, you know, distance away. And I said, she said, nah, it can't be. I said, Mom, there's something's going on because I have a feeling something's wrong, you know. And then about an hour later, she got a phone call. He got hit by a truck and trailer.
1: I'm so sorry. That there are so many. Many stories like that. For some reason, people, they seem to know when something awful has happened to a relative. Now, I have no idea how that happens or why that happens, but it does. That communication takes place. A relative somewhere has died, and as that man said, it's like an explosion in your head. You just suddenly know. And you've got to ask yourself, what mechanism transmits that message? It's really as mysterious as other things that we cannot explain. Wildcard Line, you're on the air.
4: Hello?
1: Hello.
4: Hi. I have a story about EVPs for you.
1: Where are you calling from?
4: I'm calling from Niagara Falls, Canada.
1: Okay.
4: And my name is Cindy.
1: Okay, Cindy.
4: Hi. Yeah, I was just gonna, we were, my boyfriend, myself, and a friend decided to go ghost hunting, and we brought our digital recorders with us, and we were out in a graveyard down in Niagara-on-the-Lake. I'm not sure if you're aware, like, if you know where that area is or not.
1: I do, yes.
4: Okay, we were down in one of the graveyards down there, and so we were there for about an hour, and we were just about to leave, and my boyfriend goes, well, why don't you try just to ask a couple more questions before we leave? So anyways, we asked a couple more questions, and then my friend, for some reason, goes, oh, I wonder if somebody's going to come home with us. And I'm like, that's not even funny. Don't even joke about that, right?
1: Uh-huh.
4: So then we get into the car, and I'm like, well, let's listen to what we've got, right, see if we have anything. So we're driving back. We get to the part on the tape, or not, it wasn't in tape because it was digital, but we get to that part where she says that, and clear as day you hear on it, go home. And we don't know who it was. It wasn't, like, any of us saying it, but as clear as day, you could hear somebody say, go home.
1: Go home. And I assume you kept going home.
4: Yeah.
1: Yo,
4: yeah, we did.
1: That's because EVPs work. Now, what they are, of course, we don't know, but we know they're real. That's why I continue to have my EVP guests on the air, because they're real. And if you doubt it, get a recorder. If you've got the cojones for it, take it to a graveyard or somewhere else where there might be spirits about. Do a few hours of recording. Come home. And, well, then send me an email or let me know what was said. Fact of the matter is, EVP works. What it really is, we have no way of knowing. But it's not a joke, and those who take the time and trouble to really go out and try it inevitably get something they cannot explain. First time caller line, you're on the air.
5: Hi, Art. This is Vince from Wyoming. I got a ghost story for you.
1: Yes, well, it's got to be extra good since you're on a cell phone.
5: Okay, well, going across Pennsylvania one time, back in the 70s, the truck got awful cold inside. Look over in the passenger seat, and there's like an entity sitting there.
1: Oh, well, this is good.
5: Well,
1: when you say an entity, describe, if you can, what you saw.
5: A very, very light shade of white.
1: Okay.
5: And that was it.
1: In the form of a human being, or what?
5: No, I can't say it was in the form of a human being. It was just something in white was sitting over there in that passenger seat.
1: And you managed to stay on the road?
5: Yeah, yeah. It didn't bother me. Not at all.
1: Okay, I appreciate the call, but I don't understand that at all. If something manifested itself next to me on a truck or car seat, I would be awfully lucky to stay on the road. In fact, I don't know how I'd stay on the road. No idea at all. West of the Rockies, you're on the air.
6: Hi, my name is Tanya.
1: Hi, Tanya.
6: Hey, I just want to say that I've had several ghost experiences in my life.
1: Well, we only have time for one, so give us your best.
6: Okay, let me think about it. Well, I just moved recently to Washington State, and two separate instances of a very similar kind of event. I was laying in bed, and I felt like someone was walking towards me, and I was like, what? I looked up, nothing was there. Laid back down, and then I felt something getting close to me again. I was trying to ignore it, and nobody was in the room except for me, and I felt something like lean on me toward, like, kind of my chest, and then something screamed into my right ear, just like a scream. And then a separate incident, which was the same kind of thing, same kind of pressure on me, and I had something screamed in my right ear the second time, but it said, save me. It screamed, like, save me!
1: Really? And what did you do?
6: Oh, strange enough, I wasn't really, really that scared, because I've had some other experiences before, but I tried just to go back to bed. Well, the first one, I actually jumped out of bed, and I said, okay, I better get in the shower and wake up. The second one, it was actually right before I went to sleep, and I just was like, okay, I'm going to ignore this, put a cover over my head, and go back to bed. But it was really weird.
1: Well, the words save me have obvious meaning, so didn't you feel compelled to get up, investigate, and try to help somebody?
6: Well, I mean, I honestly, when I heard the one when I heard something yell save me, it was like really only in my right ear, and I felt like something, it felt like something leaning on your chest, kind of. Originally, I thought my boyfriend was sleeping right next to me, and I thought, well, maybe his psychic energy. At first, I thought maybe his psychic energy was, like, telling me something. I don't know. But a tree fell down behind our house maybe around that time, and he said maybe the tree was trying to say, save me. I don't know. But I was, like, I had to go to sleep. I had to go to work the next day. So I was like, okay, I'm, like, kind of scared. So I'm just going to, like, try to, like, just go to sleep. But it freaked me out. I mean, the first one happened. Like I said, I jumped out of bed, and I thought, this, whatever it is, it's trying to tell me to get, it's like trying to get me out of bed. It's like, don't sleep anymore. It was like saying, you better get out of bed and start the day.
1: Okay, well, if that had happened to me, I'm sure it would have worked. I doubt that I would have slept the rest of the night. Whether or not I would have got, you know, awakened and tried to help somebody, I don't know. East of the Rockies, you're on the air.
7: Hi, Art.
1: Hello.
7: Mike from Indianapolis.
1: Hi, Mike.
7: And I am just calling. I had a story when I lived in Kentucky in 1993, and it's very interesting, and it involves some pretty famous landmarks there in Kentucky. To begin with, I was a teenager, a senior in high school, and I had missed my bus for school. And seeing as I really had to graduate, and I didn't want to get get in trouble from my father, I decided I better get to school as fast as I can.
1: For me, that was usually a reason to stay home. Missed the bus, Mom.
7: Yeah, yeah.
1: Anyway.
7: And, it seemed to be around this time, actually, probably beginning of November. And, there's a place there called Valley Station, Kentucky. And I was going to school, and I kind of ran a lot when I was younger. And so I was kind of jogging, and I was new to the area at the time. I just moved there. And what happened was is I decided to take a shortcut, and from this experience, it is ill-advised. And I took the shortcut to get to school, you know, on time, you know, a little bit earlier to not get in trouble. So I'm jogging up this hill, and I pass this golf course, and I get to the end of the top of this hill, and it is a place called Waverly Hills Sanatorium. And, of course, everybody's heard of it now. But at the time, you know, I had no idea, you know, of the actual experiences there. But, you know, I was jogging. I had my headphones on and decided, you know, at the time that place was abandoned in around 1993.
1: Mm-hmm.
7: And so I'm jogging through this place because the gate is usually, you know, it's left open. And so I'm jogging through and I get, I don't know, heading west towards what's known as Dixie Highway. And I get to the, you know, top of the hill. And I pass the actual hospital, and I'm listening to my headphones, and my music's blaring, and I head, you know, past the hospital and get to the behind of it, to the west side of it. To the right of me was a strange shed, and to the left of me was another kind of strange angled down shed-looking thing. I'm not sure to this day. I've never been there other than this time.
1: Okay, so what happened?
7: So actually what happened was is I had stopped to take a break. And my, you know, so I stopped and I decided to turn off my headphones. And when I did, there was these strange sounds of voices, and it seemed like hundreds of them all around me, you know, at the time. But I had no idea that this place was supposedly haunted, and I'm, you know, not very easily scared. So I had, you know, I turned around and said, you know, shut up. And right at that instance, there was no more voices. And all the voices had shut up, you know, all at once. And I said, you know, it's kind of odd. And I looked to my right of me at this shed, and in the window is this black shadow-like figure that many people see with the red eyes. Right. And it just seemed to look at me with an eerie look, and I got scared. And I started running down the other side of the hill to the back side of the hospital as fast as I could. And I was running and running and had a feeling, you know, like just things were around me. I got to the bottom of the hill toward these railroad tracks, and what seemed to appear out of nowhere was a man and his dog. And this dog came running up to me, and it was a Rottweiler, a large Rottweiler. And I was getting scared, and I told the man, you know, hey, does your dog bite? And the man never answered. It was a man in a trench coat, a large man with a long beard. And I repeatedly said, hey, does your dog bite? Does your dog bite? And he says, he never says anything until the dog comes up to me and just seems to barely nudge my pant leg and looks over at the man. And then the man, you know, says something. He says, who are you? You know, I say my name, you know, Mike, you know, and I just got here from Chicago. I thought actually that I was walking through a marijuana field and a guy was getting mad. So, it happens a lot, you know, in Kentucky. And so I'm thinking, you know, I better keep it cool. You know, he's going to get this dog on me or, you know. And so I say, hey, you know, I'm just late for school. I'm passing on through.
1: Okay, Mike, we've got to get to the end of it here.
7: Oh, okay, sorry. So I say, you know, okay, I'm sorry. And, you know, the guy, you know, I say, I'm late for school, you know, bye. And the guy says, you know, okay, leave and don't look back. And so I run off and I'm walking down the railroad tracks towards the Doss High School over there, and I'm thinking to myself, you know, I'm not going to look back, you know, and what man is not going to look back?
1: Right.
7: And as I look back, the man and his dog is gone, but in that field where I was standing was about over 100 apparitions, gray-looking figures.
1: What had been all those voices?
7: Yeah. And they were just looking at me, and I ran and ran to school, and for a long time, nobody believed me. Until recently, I had found out that place was so famous. And I just wanted to let that story out. And I just wanted to let people know
1: that it really is true. Mike, what do you think happens to you after you die?
7: I'm really not sure, but I think that there probably is a heaven and hell because, you know, I don't see why a book like the Bible would survive for so many years.
1: And, it's a good point, but if there really is a heaven and hell, then where had these people come from, Mike?
7: Well, maybe they had just, like the stories go, you know, usually the stories are right and they are, excuse my French, damned or cursed.
1: And just around. Thank you very much for the call, Mike. So, in this case, hundreds of spirits, first in voice and then almost in flesh. Ghost to Ghost 07, you're on a ride, all right. And you just never know when it's going to end. Remember, folks, we're doing unscreened ghost stories from you, all of you. So, one story per caller. Please try not to use a cell phone. Get to a corded phone if you can, and only the very scariest stories. If it didn't scare you, it's very unlikely to scare us. Back with more in a moment. Remember, turn your radio off right away when I pick up. Here's a ghost story from an emergency room in Arizona. Art, I'm an X-ray technician who was working at an Arizona hospital back in the winter of 2006. My work hours at the time, 7 p.m. to 7 a.m. graveyard shift, Friday, Saturday, and Sunday. On a Saturday morning, around 1 or 2 in the morning, the ER called to tell my partner that an ambulance was en route with a 50 to 60-year-old male patient that was non-responsive with a thready pulse. We were to stand by and be ready to do a portable chest X-ray post-trachea intubation. When the time came, my partner went to do this portable X-ray, leaving me alone in the X-ray control room not more than 4 or 5 minutes after he had left. An older white male dressed in faded blue jeans and a stained white T-shirt came to the door of the control room. Now, this is a difficult task because you need an electronic card key to access the area at this time of night. So I looked up from my paperwork, noticed this man, and asked, "Sir, can I help you?" He seemed to be looking for something or someone, but didn't answer. I asked again, "Sir, can I help you? Are you looking for someone? Are you lost?" This time, he raised his bright blue eyes in my direction and seemed to look right through me. The man said, "No, son, I think I've found my way." He gave me a sad smile, shook his head, and moved from the doorway toward the direction of the ER. So I got up and went to the open door and looked down the long hallway, didn't see anyone. I then checked the adjoining hallways, the two X-ray suites, even our file room, no trace of anybody. Being a little confused, I went back down the hall to the ER department to check on my coworker's progress, shaking my head the whole way. When I finally got to the nurse's desk, I asked an RN friend if she'd seen the man I described. She gave me a funny look, said he was in trauma room 1, where my partner was supposed to be performing the emergency chest X-ray. I went to the trauma room door, walked in just in time to see the physician declare the time of death on the man I saw in the X-ray control room not more than 15 minutes prior. Needless to say, I must have looked like the one who was white as a ghost. Robbie from Phoenix, Arizona. East of the Rockies, you're on the air. Good morning.
8: Good morning, Art. This is Beverly from Dayton, Ohio.
1: Hi, Beverly.
8: Yes, I would like to share one of my spooky moments.
1: Go right ahead.
8: Well, back in the mid-70s, when The Exorcist first came out, my husband and I bought a home, and it was in the country in a lovely setting, and the newness of the home, every evening when I was fixing supper, the basement door would open up.
1: All by itself.
8: All by itself. And I thought, well, maybe it's just the settling of the house and the change of the season. But night after night, the door would open right around the same time. And then my son, he would say that there was something that was coming into his room, and it was scary.
1: Oh.
8: Yeah. And of course, you dismiss these types of activities because it's a new home. And then one evening, my husband and I were asleep, and we both had a vision or a dream at the same time. We saw our daughter being raised up out of her bed. and slammed to the floor.
1: My God. And you both had this dream at the same moment?
8: At the same moment, and the whole house shook, and we flew up out of bed and ran to her room, and there she was on the floor, but she was sound asleep and unharmed, and we knew then we had an entity in the home.
1: What did you do? Did you remain in that home?
8: Well, eventually I did move out, but we got holy water. I threw away my book, The Exorcist.
1: I don't know what I'd do. I doubt that I'd remain in the home. I'd get buckets of holy water. I'm not sure what I would do.
8: Yeah. Well, one of the things that people with knowledge how to release demons or entities recommended blessing each room with holy water. And then they said a lot of times, there might be a new toy or something that you've brought in the home because these entities like to hide in objects.
1: Yes.
8: There was one particular teddy bear that was fairly new, and it was handmade. That was a gift to my daughter. And I never felt comfortable with this teddy bear. So my husband, when I had mentioned that to him, he instantly grabbed the teddy bear, threw it in the fireplace.
1: My goodness. Teddy bears, dolls, it's not been a good night for toys.
8: Really? But the unusual thing, you would think by handmade stuff, teddy bear, it would be consumed in just a few minutes. It took hours for this teddy bear to burn.
1: God.
8: And the fire would dance from eye to eye back and forth.
1: I'd be so out of that house. Oh, my God.
8: Well, in a few months, I did leave. The children and I, we vacated. We found another place to live.
1: Oh, that'd be it. I'll tell you, if we had dual dreams, went in, found our daughter on the floor, that would be it right there. But
8: yes.
1: Thank you very much for the call.
8: Thank you so much.
1: Take care. That's a freaky one. Can you imagine that, having a dual dream about your daughter raising up out of the bed and being slammed to the floor and then going in the other room and finding her, albeit asleep, on the floor? Oh, God. Wildcard Line, you're on the air. Good morning.
9: Excuse me. I was drinking. I wasn't expecting you to pick up. Drinking orange juice got stuck.
1: Okay.
9: Hi there.
1: Hi.
9: I got a good one for you.
1: Fire away.
9: Okay. My family owned a funeral home, and I actually really didn't think of it as a ghost story until I thought about it, but I really didn't believe in ghosts. And about 3 years into my career, I've done plenty of removals, went to plenty of hospitals, been in plenty of morgues, been in plenty of homes. But this one peculiar situation came up where we were actually hired to remove a man from a hospital who was being frozen, cryonics. I don't know how familiar you are with that, but...
1: I know about the procedure, sure.
9: And, so I was on death watch that night. He was actually close to death for 3 days, and it was just a matter of waiting for him to take his last breath for the doctor to actually pronounce him, and then they give him the lethal shot of barbiturates and hook him up to a respirator, a heart-lung respirator, which actually pounds on his chest. Well, we did that, and not even thinking anything of it. We did the removal. I put him on the gurney, strapped in the gurney. This machine's pumping.
1: If I might, let me stop you for a second. I don't quite understand the procedure. In other words, the doctor pronounces him dead.
9: Correct.
1: Okay, but then he's given a lethal shot.
9: A lethal injection of barbiturates.
1: Why would that be necessary?
9: Well, from my understanding, because the heart-lung machine is put on almost immediately after he's pronounced dead.
1: Okay, all right. Okay.
9: And I asked the same question. I mean, I'm thinking the same thing, but I'm not really thinking this until about what I'm about to tell you actually happens.
1: Sure.
9: Anyways, I put him in the car. He's in the gurney. We're in the station wagon. The machine's pumping in the back, and I turn on the radio, and I'm just driving along. All of a sudden, In my mind, I hear like kind of a moan, and I look in the rearview mirror, and I shook my head and said, no. And then again, I heard this, where are we going? And I look in the rearview mirror, and it is kind of like a ghostly image, but it was like I turn around and it's not there, but I see him actually like sit up. And I turned around and I shook my head. I said, no. I said, this is my head. And I turned the radio up. And as I turned the radio up, it got louder. Where are we going? And I pulled the car over. I put it in park. And I said, and I turned the radio off. I said, you've got to be kidding me.
1: Like, right.
9: And no, I said it out loud. I said, you have got to be kidding me. I said, I've been doing this for 3 years. And I said, I do one thing that is different. And can you hear me talking? He goes, yeah, where are we going?
1: My God.
9: I said, well, we're going to the funeral home. He goes, no, we're not supposed to go to the funeral home. I said, where are we supposed to go? He goes, I'm supposed to just wake up and be well again. I said, wow. I said, this is wrong what we're doing. He goes, well, what have I done? And I explained it to him. I'm sitting there in the car talking.
1: So you're having a full conversation with a dead man.
9: Well, you know, that's going through my head. I was like, well, is he dead?
1: If you're having that kind of conversation.
9: I'm sorry?
1: If you're having that kind of conversation, I'd be turning around or something. I mean.
9: I did. I turned around. Every time I would turn around. I don't mean turn around
1: in the car. I mean turn around and head back to the hospital. If you're having that kind of conversation with somebody, anyway, you go ahead, sir.
9: No, I know it wasn't with him in his physical body, though.
1: Uh-huh.
9: Because in the mirror, I could see him sit up, and I can visually, you know, see him. But when I turned around, the machine's just going. But the weird thing was I didn't feel fear. You know, I thought, as I look back, I said, I should have been running out of the car screaming and yelling.
1: Yeah.
9: But this guy, and I knew this guy was stuck because he realized, and I realized, I felt horrible because we got paid a lot of money just to put this machine on this guy and then bring him back to the funeral home, pack him in ice, and put him in an ambulance to be put into nitrogen.
1: Right.
9: And the thing is I actually had to coerce him to go because he was going to stay. He was going to stay in the funeral home. And my dad, I really haven't told this story to anybody, but my dad asked me, he goes, what's wrong with you? I said, what we did tonight was wrong. I said, this man is what he's expecting of this cryonics is not, I know for sure is not going to work and he's stuck. He was stuck.
1: Obviously, this man thought it was going to work.
9: Yes, he did. And he was going to stay. He was hanging out at the funeral home when the ambulance took off. I said, you can't stay here.
1: Well,
9: what do I do?
1: How did you finish up the conversation with the man?
9: I'm sorry?
1: How did you finish up the conversation with the man?
9: With telling him that he must go with his body in the ambulance and he needs to figure out his path. I mean, it was weird, but I told him that he couldn't. I've never dealt with anything like this before. He couldn't stay with me. It wasn't like he wanted to stay with me. He was stuck. It was like traumatic for him.
1: That'd be the last body I'd ever drive.
9: But it was freaking. That was the last cryonics situation we put ourselves into.
1: That's an amazing story. Just absolutely amazing. And how you kept your cool through that, I'll never know.
9: It was strange because I didn't in my mind. And throughout my career, I had actually put it out of my mind. I said, you know what? There's got to be no such thing as ghosts because I deal with bodies every day, fresh death in situations, and I've never, ever, anything. And when I heard him say, where are we going? And I saw him sit up in the rearview mirror, I pulled over and I said, you've got to be kidding me.
1: I hear you. All right, sir. I really appreciate the story. Thank you.
9: Thank you.
1: You know, maybe there's something different about the expectation of a spirit that was, frankly, expecting to wake up in good health. In other words, he was expecting to be cryonically frozen and to wake up one day in the far future healthy and probably wealthy if he had good investments. But instead, he woke up on the way to the cryonics lab, neither here nor there. That is a freaky story. East of the Rockies, you're on the air. Good morning.
10: Hey, Art, how's it going?
1: It's getting very interesting, sir. Go right ahead.
10: Okay, I guess you could call it a haunted house story. There was a farmhouse near where I grew up, a big old house, and dated back to like the 1800s. But people had lived there on and off up to like the 1970s, and then it was vacant, and it was kind of set back on a dirt road, and we were teenagers and back in the early 80s, and we went there one night, and it was a big old house, and it wasn't really dilapidated or run down. It was just nobody had lived there for a while, and I'd been there a couple times, and I was showing my friends around, and there was six of us. It was three boys and three girls, and two of the boys, two friends of mine, were farm boys, and down in the basement of this place was an old, beat-up, broken-down old antique tractor, and they were down there looking at it. And me and the three girls were upstairs, and I was showing them, this place was pretty big, and it had like some old servants' quarters, which I thought was kind of neat. And I was showing them that. And so we were in the second floor, and all of a sudden we heard this huge noise, big kaboom, smash, bang, something was going down the stairs, obviously. And we ran out to look, and something or someone had thrown the toilet from the second floor bathroom down the stairs.
1: Wow.
10: Now, we didn't hear it getting ripped out of the floor or anything. It was bolted into the floor. I remember that. You know, there was no water, of course, hooked up. But while we were up there, something had torn that toilet out of the floor, carried it down the hall past us. You know, we didn't hear anything, and threw it down the stairs.
1: And anything that could rip a toilet bolted in right out of the floor and then throw it down the stairs is nothing to be trifled with.
10: Right. And like I said, you know, when it... We didn't hear it getting torn out of the floor or anything like that. We just heard it go down the stairs, you know, about 5 feet away from us. We were in like...
1: Boom, boom, boom, boom, boom, yeah.
10: And the kids from the basement came running up, and the girls, of course, they wanted to light out of there as quick as could be. And I'll tell you what, I was the first one out the door myself.
1: I was going to say, when it comes to that kind of thing, there's not a lot of difference between guys and gals.
10: No, well, we can run faster, and I'll tell you what, I ran the fastest that night.
1: That's an awful... And so this thing was just sitting at the bottom of the steps, and that's when you took off. Well, for once, I agree. I would have done the exact same thing.
10: Hey, happy Halloween, Art.
1: Well, happy Halloween to you, sir. All right. Art, in the mid-90s, we sold our rural home, moved into a small town of about 6,000 people. We rented a quaint little house located beside a small church and graveyard in the center of town. We moved in 1 week before Halloween. Our four children were eager to decorate for the occasion and decked out the house and yard, including headstones on the lawn and a hangman's noose, which was suspended from a large willow tree beside the front door, including a very realistic dead man. We bought tons of goodies in anticipation of the throngs of ghouls that would visit that night. Halloween Eve came and went without one ghoul racing our door, even though we observed dozens of them greedily shuffling from door to door across the street. By midnight, we were feeling a bit rejected, very rejected, turned in for the night, only to be awakened by a blood-curdling scream coming from downstairs. I rushed to the stairs to find our 11-year-old daughter trembling in fear and staring up at something. I glanced up to see a hangman's noose suspended from seemingly nothing. It hung there a few seconds and then fell to the stairs, totally freaking us all out. Needless to say, no one got any sleep that night. The next day, I found what everyone else obviously already knew. Apparently, we were living in the old church rectory in which a former pastor of the neighboring church had hung himself. That's from Eileen in Alberta, Canada. So, as you can readily see, whether it be a layman or a priest, if the death comes in an unseemly way, a suicide, or in some unexpected quick way, perhaps a body to be frozen forevermore and then awakened one day, healthy, wealthy, if not wise, look out, folks. Isn't it fascinating? We all hope, even pray, that there's a life after this one. And yet, we don't seem all that thrilled when we hear or see evidence of it. Has that ever occurred to you? We'll be right back. The following is from Elizabeth in Morris Plains, New Jersey. My mother and I had to stay with my grandparents during World War II. My father was drafted when I was 9 months old, and he didn't come home till I was just about five. My grandfather owned and he managed a funeral home. On the first floor of a very large Victorian mansion, Mom and I lived on the third floor, along with an aunt and an uncle who was in the Air Force stationed locally so he could come home for the weekends. My grandparents' apartment was the entire second floor, along with my youngest aunt. Grandpa told me when I was very young that, quote, these people are nice folks. They wouldn't hurt you. They wouldn't have hurt you when you were alive, and they won't do so now. I said, okay. And I was confident he told me the truth, at least until I was about 11. I made the usual walk through the casket showroom where an older man was getting readied for his family's visit. I felt all the hair on my head and body standing straight up, and I just knew that man was staring at me. I did a bit of whistling as I dashed out of the room and tore up the stairs to the safety of my grandmother. That night, I awoke in the very early morning hours, and there he was, standing at the foot of my bed, staring right at me. I took a deep breath and slowly pulled the covers over my head. I did not go to sleep. My ears were on super sensitive settings all night, waiting for him to make his move. It was completely terrifying. I could barely breathe, and my heart was pounding. His funeral was held at 10 o'clock in the morning, and they finally dragged his sorry ass to the cemetery. I have never in my life been so terrified. Now I'm 64 years of age. I've always wondered what his problem was. I've got a theory. He was a child molester who couldn't figure out how to work with his new situation, death. I hope he stays planted. My second floor bed was directly above his first floor casket. I would never again, never agree to sleep over another soul who had passed over. Too risky. Well, Cardline, you're on the air.
11: Hi, George. How are you tonight?
1: Pretty good, but I'm not George.
11: Oh, sorry. I mean, Art.
1: it's an understandable mistake. Go right ahead.
11: Okay, Art. Well, I am living in Austin, Texas right now. My name is Jessica. And I am from Victoria, B.C., Canada, originally. And my story is about there. A couple years ago, I was going to art school and had a part-time job at a grocery store. And a part of our art lessons were to go out into various parts of Victoria and, like, draw buildings and such things like that. So one field trip we had, we went to a grave site, and we started drawing, you know, tombstones and stuff. So I remember I sat down, sorry, I'm a little nervous, anyways, I sat down and I started drawing this tombstone, and this lady, it was a lady's name on there.
1: Mm-hmm.
11: Anyways, I started drawing it, and that's not the whole story. But a couple weeks later, I'm working at the grocery store, and I was pretty much the only one there. It was a really small grocery store. And I'm sitting there with another cashier, and in walks this lady. And I can't see her because I have my back to the door. But the other cashier that I was working with, like, we're talking, blah, blah, blah, and she looks at me like she was so freaked out. So I turn around, and I look, and I see this weird lady with this long black dress on. I'm totally not lying. She was wearing this long black dress, long, straggly hair, gross-looking skin, like gray, grayish tone. And, like, I'm an artist, so I can tell, like, people's skin tones. Anyways, she freaked me out so much. Like, that was not what regular people looked like. So I screamed and ran away. That was, like, my first instinct was to just scream and run away. I couldn't believe it. And once I realized that I had screamed and ran away from this lady that I'm supposed to help, like, I'm in a grocery store, I realize this, I went back and said, I composed myself, and I said, can I help you? And she's like, I don't know where I am, like, in this really creepy voice. So I was, like, so freaked out by this lady. I looked at her, and I was really close, and her eyes looked like they were just held up by toothpicks. Like, it was, like, bugging out of her face. And I said, you don't know where you are? Let me call you a cab. So I said, what's your name? And she said, it's Elizabeth. And just a couple weeks earlier, when I was drawing this tombstone, I remember what the name of that lady was, and there were fresh flowers there, and it looked like it was a fairly fresh grave, and that name was Elizabeth. Mm. And I was so freaked out by this lady. Like, she did not look like she was walking. She looked like she was floating, like she had no footsteps at all, and just, like, shook me out so much. And it's been like 5 years, and I still get creeped out when I think about her.
1: Maybe by drawing that tombstone, you essentially called Elizabeth.
11: I have no idea, but I do know that Victoria, where I'm from in Canada, in the whole Pacific Northwest up there, is really, really big on witchcraft. And, like, I don't know if I had just seen, you know, that parallel between the living and the dead, but that person that I saw that, like, hovered at me, right, was not human. And I don't really tell that story very much because, like, you know, obviously I don't think people are going to take me seriously, but my first instinct, and I heard you were talking about this earlier, Art, was to scream and run. And I did. And I don't do that with people who are living and alive, you know?
1: I hear you. All right. Thanks for the story. I really appreciate it. You know, if something like that happened to me, if an obviously dead person was in front of me, floating in front of me with gray skin, eyes that just didn't look, I don't know, human, alive human, I'd scream. I'd run. I'm sure I would. East of the Rockies, you're on the air. Good morning.
12: Hi, Art. This is from Houston, Texas.
1: Yes, sir. In a truck, I bet, right?
12: I'm a trucker. It's the best I can do, but I've got a good story.
1: Okay.
12: All right. I was staying with acquaintances of acquaintances in Atlanta, Georgia, a few years back on a business trip, and I'd rented a room from them. And one night I was calling my girlfriend back in Texas, and the line kind of went dead. And when she came back on, she said, "Well, I think there was a demon on the line or something. I couldn't hear you, and I rebuked it." And I was like, "Well, man, that's strange. I never heard her say anything like that before." But then I hung up the phone, turned over to go to sleep, and I started hearing, and I was the only one in the house this night. Everybody was gone. Started hearing kind of voices from the basement. It's like if you've ever been on a lake on a calm day and you can hear somebody kind of across the water, but you can't understand what they're saying.
1: Sure, it carries very well.
12: Exactly. And so the strange noise from downstairs is, and then I start hearing the stairs creak, and slowly something's coming up the stairs. So I'm like freaking out. You know, my bedroom doors are shut, and I can still hear this. And this entity comes somewhere into my proximity. I don't ever see it manifest, but my skin's crawling. I feel like a Shar-Pei dog. And my hair's standing on end. And all I can do from my background is I'm thinking, I play. So I start playing. And after a few minutes, it seems to have left. But I'm still, like, totally freaking out and so forth. But to get to the end of the story, this house, I had no idea, was haunted because this this entity evidently had something to do with the, there was an incident there in Atlanta, Georgia, where a minister at Straight-Laced Church had a gay lover, and he killed the lover in the basement of the house. So there was some really strange energy going around, and I got the experience that what was left over.
1: Anyway, all right,
12: that's
1: sir.
12: Story.
1: I appreciate your story. Thank you. But that's why we're not doing cell phones. It's very, very difficult to understand a lot of cell phones. And while they're fine for emergency communications and things like that, for telling ghost stories, they're not so good. Wildcard Line, you're on the air.
13: Hi, Art. This is Carl from Milwaukee.
1: How you doing?
13: Good. This involves my wife and her family. I had met her in high school, and for a while, I went on a road, and when I came back, I met up with her again, and her father passed away, and like most of her family members, I guess, he had his body donated to medical science. And 2 years after we got married and moved into this house here, I have a dream. And in a dream, we're in the cemetery. And I don't know how I knew it was her dad, because I really don't have a lot of recollection about what he looked like or sounded like, but I knew it was him, and I asked, what are you doing?

0: I don't know if see there. I have two explanations. I mean, I have narcolepsy, and people who have narcolepsy also have what's called cataplexy, which is paralysis. Now, which might have altered my voice, or it could be supernatural. I don't know.
1: It could have been. It could have been some kind of sleep paralysis, or your body could have been taken over. In other words, one could go with the other. Paralyzed, and then the voice that came from you was indeed not yours. Wildcard Line, you're on the air. Hello?
2: Yes, Blackheart.
1: Yes?
2: Yes, I have a story to tell you.
1: Okay, this is your first call?
2: Yes, sir.
1: Okay, where are you calling from?
2: I'm calling from Los Angeles.
1: L.A., and you're on a cell phone too, aren't you?
2: Yes, I am, sir.
1: Okay, well, we'll see how it goes. Go ahead.
2: Okay, fine. This happened when I was about 21 years old. I had just been back from Vietnam, and I was staying with my grandmother for one day a week. She was about 87, 88 years old, and would take her to church one day a week, and everyone in the family would volunteer one day. So that night, I'm sleeping in my uncle's bed. This was the heir apparent to my grandmother's estate who died prematurely. He was going to inherit a great deal of money. And unfortunately, he died at 59 with pneumonia. I'm laying in his bed in my grandmother's home, and I was very emotional because I really missed this man. He treated me like his son, and I said a little prayer. I said, "Uncle, I miss you with all my heart, and I would give anything to have you back again." And as I was falling asleep in this dark room, all of a sudden, the light, great light, engulfed the room, where the light permeated my eyes, even though they were closed.
1: Right.
2: Like the sun had come into the room. And simultaneously, the sound of chimes, or a ringing sound of lefties or chimes, suddenly became apparent. And I was terrified, absolutely terrified. I had never been so scared in all my life. Possibly in Vietnam was the only other time. And I opened up my eyes for a split second, and there's a piece of paper floating in the air. And I said, "Oh, my God." I said, "I know I'm not imagining this. This is real." And I jumped out of the bed, ran out of the bed to the next room, turned on the light, and my heart is jumping up and down. And my grandmother comes hobbling in from her bedroom with a cane and says, Andrew, what's wrong?" And I said, "Grandma, I just had a terrifying dream." She said, "Turn the light on and sleep with the light on. It's going to be okay." So I go back to the room. On the floor is a piece of paper, and on the paper is handwriting that I asked several of my aunts and uncles, and they said it was my uncle's handwriting. He had been dead for about 6-7 months.
1: And what was written there?
2: That's a good question. It was his doodling. He would doodle on paper, you know, like nothing that you make sense out of.
1: Okay, but it nevertheless was his handwriting, and you saw that paper in midair.
2: I swear to Almighty God, I saw it floating in the air, touching the ground. That's when I knew I wasn't dreaming. I knew, and the sound of chimes. And by the way, I had heard one other story.
1: Okay, well, we've got to keep it to one story per customer, but that was a good one. And I am convinced that if people who pass away really have a strong enough will to do something, they can do it. West of the Rockies, you're on the air.
3: Hello.
1: Hello.
3: Hi, I was calling in to tell a ghost story.
1: Okay, I'm hearing clicking on the line.
3: I just turned off the radio.
1: Okay, again, I'm hearing a lot of clicking. Where are you calling from?
3: I'm calling from my house in San Francisco, California.
1: San Francisco, okay.
3: I'm taking it upstairs where the receiver is. I was calling to tell him the story about this place I used to live in. It was in San Jose.
1: Okay, I'm going to have to pass on this one. You're going to have to try and get reconnected. That was a very bad clicking sound. First time caller line, you're on the air.
4: Yeah. Hi, Art.
1: Hi.
4: I guess I'm a first time and probably a last time caller as well.
1: Really?
4: Well, I was going to tell you, it was in the mid-80s. I was quite a youngster. My brother and I were a couple troublemakers. Being from Idaho, you can guess that we're kind of like hicks in a stick. We thought we'd scare some people with the weed.

0: We had a Halloween party, and along with the bobbing for apples. Have you ever tried to bob for apples?
1: Oh, sure.
0: It's pretty tough. But anyway, we decided to get a Ouija board and scare our friends. So I had quite a good memory. I remembered pretty near every number I've ever dialed on a phone back then.
1: Mm-hmm.
0: And so my brother was going to make the noises, the ghost noises, and I was going to recall these numbers to prove that the Ouija board would work.
1: Okay.
0: So we had quite a few skeptics in the room, you know, being teenagers and what. And, you know, they asked the question, well, what's the phone number for the theater? Of course, I knew it from memory. Dramatically moved the Ouija board around with my friends and came up with the right numbers. And the head skeptic, Jim, had a phone book there. He was verifying the numbers.
1: Uh-huh.
0: And I had to stretch my mind quite a few times, remembering things like the grocery store, et cetera, et cetera. But I got them all right.
1: Uh-huh.
0: And my brother, he would slip off in the other room and would make some different types of noises. And I'm telling you, Art, I really had to choke back the laughter a few times because I'd look at people's faces and they were as white as ghosts, and you know, because they would hear the combination of hearing the noise mm-hmm. he was making and my numbers that I was getting. Well, anyways, we heard a blood-curdling scream, and we jumped up. I jumped up. You know, I couldn't believe my brother made that noise. We rushed in, and here my brother was speechless. And I was very shocked. You know, I couldn't figure out what had happened. And I gave him a wink, and he gave me a wink back, and everything seemed to be okay. He joined us back in the room, took the phone book, and I did another number. Well, this time, Jim, the skeptic, asked me a number that I had no way of knowing, a women's lingerie shop that was local to the town here.
1: Yeah.
0: How am I going to remember that?
1: We're almost out of time, so end it quickly.
0: Well, anyways, I just made a number up out of the clear blue. As it turns out, the next day, my brother verified that that was the correct number in the book. I thought he was pulling a prank on me and a grin with it, but as it turns out, that was true. The number was true.
1: There you've got it, sir. The Ouija board, unfortunately, worked. It's Halloween, actually into the hours just after in some time zones. Good morning, Ghost to Ghost underway. One story per customer. One, folks, make it your best. And if it doesn't scare you, it probably won't scare us. And if at all possible, please do not use a cell phone. They're just too difficult to understand, and you miss certain little parts. At any rate, in a moment, back to Ghost AM. The following is from Joan in Ferndale, Washington. During the 80s, I worked for a university in the Department of Journalism that had offices in an old Victorian house located off campus. A beautiful old structure with three floors and a widow's walk overlooking the bay. It was during the summer, and the faculty was gone, and I was left alone attending to the routine of the office. At first, I noticed a child crying, but upon checking, found no one. However, the desperate sound would continue over the summer, often interrupting my work. My office was located on the second floor in what used to be a bedroom, down a long hall with a Palladian window at the head of the stairs. It became increasingly difficult to mount the stairs, pass the window, and go to my office, as I had to pass through an atmosphere that was chillingly cold and somehow thick. On the third floor was what used to be a servant's quarters, but were now used for storage. I had the keys to all the rooms. I was not able to open a door that was located at the end of the third floor hall, though I tried repeatedly. My friend, who was intensely interested in all paranormal things, expressed an interest in investigating the old house. That Saturday was gray and wet, thoroughly depressing, made even more so by the house. We entered, went room to room, my friend feeling nothing until we reached the third floor. Amazingly, she was able to unlock the door that I'd been unable to, and she did it with ease. It swung open to reveal a room papered in a yellow floral hanging in tatters, ragged curtains at the window. Upon the floor, in and a thick layer of dust was a child's tiny footprint. My friend said, we've got to get out of the house now. Taking a piece of the torn paper before I shut and lock the door, we left, fighting our way down the stairs through what appeared to be a whirling, cold vortex. Hand over hand, gripping the banister, we forced our trembling feet step by step until we thankfully reached the lower hall. Backward glance revealed three columns of gray fog interspersed with pinpoints of light. I was shaking so badly I could hardly insert the key and lock the old front door. Later, my friend took a piece of the wallpaper to a psychic who informed her it had come from a nursery. The child, a little boy, had fallen down the stairs and broken his neck. His mother had gone insane with grief, had been locked away in the third floor by her husband, an abusive man. The three continued to haunt the property. Even though the house was torn down and the land turned into a parking lot, still, late at night, if you look carefully as you drive by, you can see a gray-blue light spiraling up from the pavement. West of the Rockies, you're on the air. Good morning.
2: Hi, is this the ghost line?
1: It is.
2: Oh, hi. This is my first time calling.
1: Yes, ma'am.
2: I just want to tell you a story.
1: Okay.
2: I've been listening all night.
1: What is your first name?
2: Jeannie.
1: Jeannie, and where are you?
2: I'm in Grants Pass, Oregon.
1: Okay, fire away.
2: Okay. Well, when I was 17, I had gotten really, really sick, and I was in bed. My mom had covered me with a lot of blankets, and when I woke up, I was all the blankets were over my head, and I could feel somebody shaking me.
1: Hmm.
2: So I flipped the blankets off me, and standing there was a man that had, I had a glowing orange, one of those electric heaters in the corner of my room.
1: Oh, yes.
2: And what I saw was I could see he had blonde hair. He had green eyes. He was wearing a plaid shirt, jeans. And when I got scared was because I saw that he was floating. He was about a foot off the floor.
1: Oh, my God. Why? I'm curious. If he was shaking you, why would you? The last thing I would have done was throw the covers off me. I'd probably bury myself in them.
2: Well, that's what I did. I yanked the covers right back over my head. I screamed for my mom.
1: Yeah.
2: And nobody came, and I tried to listen for footsteps going out of the door. Even though I could see through him, I could see my orange heater in the background.
1: Right through him.
2: I could see right through him, but I could still see him. You know what I mean?
1: Yes.
2: Perfectly clearly. So I couldn't hear any footsteps. Nobody left. My mom didn't come in the room, and so I peeked out underneath the covers to make sure nobody was standing there, and I walked out into, down my hallway. When I got to the end of the hallway, I passed the kitchen. Nobody was in the kitchen. Nobody was in the dining room. I get to the living room, and the TV was on, and it was all staticky. It was like just a static channel. And I stood there. Nobody's there. I looked in all the bedrooms because bedrooms were to the right. And nobody was in the house. And the TV switched off. And I took off out of the front door. And I ran next door. And that's where my mom was. So she told me it was just a dream. So 5 years later, I saw the same spirit. He had come to me in a dream. And taken me to a room and was telling me that my boyfriend, which was my son's father at the time,
1: uh-huh,
2: was going to hurt me. And I said, no, you're he's not going to hurt me. He would never hurt me. He said, you need to get out. He's going to hurt you. I said, why should I have to get out? I don't want to leave my things. These are my things. I shouldn't have to leave. He's not going to hurt me. And he goes, you need to get out. And he screamed, get out, really loud. And then all of a sudden I was back in my bed and he was floating over me. And the next thing I knew is I had landed on my back on the floor right next to where my son's father was sleeping. And it was like I bounced from my bed onto the floor. I didn't roll, just bounced. And the next day we did get in an argument, And right there in the spot where he, you know, I had landed the night before, he choked me until I was, I believe I was dead.
1: Oh, God.
2: But, and he couldn't, you know, he couldn't wake me up. He said I had turned blue. And he was slapping me, and I could hear him slapping me, and I can hear him talking, but I couldn't feel it. And he was crying. His tears were dripping on my face, but I couldn't feel anything. I couldn't remember anything. But if I ever see that entity again or that spirit, I will absolutely listen instead of argue.
1: Yeah, I guess if you get a warning like that, it means something. It's hard to know, isn't it? If somebody comes to you, you can imagine it's in a dream, and I suppose the first instinct is to believe. Particularly after it's over for a while, your mind does that as, you know, kind of a protective measure. Well, it was a dream, but then of course when it comes true, next time you listen. On Wildcard Line, you're on the air.
3: Hi, Art. How are you doing?
1: Doing well, sir.
3: This is Finch from West Yarmouth, Massachusetts.
1: Welcome.
3: When I was, this 1965 story, when I was about 5 years old, my mom had to go work with my dad, who owned a pharmacy, and they were out late, and she called and said they were going to be very late. So my older brothers and sisters were in charge of watching us, and long story short, first thing that went wrong that night is we had a TV downstairs and one upstairs, and there was no cable then or satellite TV.
1: Mm-hmm.
3: The TV upstairs started broadcasting like 10 seconds after the one downstairs, which started freaking everybody out.
1: That is weird, yes.
3: Yeah, and then by the time we had to go to bed, my older sisters, Susan and Cindy, they had the downstairs bedroom, we had the upstairs bedroom. So all the boys upstairs started screaming because we saw a shadow man on the wall, because we had a stereo that was turned down, but the light allowed you to see it.
1: Right.
3: And we ran downstairs into her room. She thought we were nuts. Then we were all in her room downstairs. They opened the door, peeked out into the living room, and we all saw it again. And when my parents got home, they didn't believe any of us.
1: Of course not.
3: TV or the shadow man looked with the hat that looked like Lincoln.
1: The story about the TVs is very interesting. Now, in this modern day, you can observe such a difference in transmissions, for example, from a C-band signal. Some of you will know what I'm talking about, C-band satellite signal. And then one that comes in on KU-band, you can notice a 5 to 8 second delay. But with respect to what he's talking about, that would indicate some sort of time distortion, if you will, that could be real. On the international line, you're on the air. Hello. Hello. Going once, going twice, gone, east of the Rockies, you're on the air.
4: Hello.
1: Good morning.
4: Good morning. Is this Art?
1: It is. Turn your radio off, please.
4: Oh, my gosh. Okay. Oh, my gosh. I didn't... I've been trying to get a hold of you for years. I'm a long-time listener.
1: Yes, sir. Thank you. Well, you're on the air.
4: Okay. I got a ghost story, and it's a real true thing. My uncle passed away back in the early 70s, and we went to his funeral.
1: Mm-hmm.
4: And I was just about 8 or 9 years old. And I got a twin brother, and the whole family went down there. My dad flies an airplane, so we flew down there to get to his funeral. Before we went down there, my uncle said that he wanted to come up and visit our new house. Well, we just moved to a new house on the lake, and he never got to see it. And he said, well, I'll be up there on that Thursday. My uncle said that, but he passed away before he got a chance to come up to visit the house.
1: Right.
4: So we went down to the funeral and flew back up to Michigan. And on that Thursday that he said he was going to be there, my brother and I, my twin, shared a bedroom. and we had hardwood floors on the, you know, on the floor, and we started hearing somebody walking on the floor, and we're going, you know, I'm shaking, you know, my bed was on one side of the room, and his bed was on the other side of the room, and we heard this walking on the floor. I got scared. I jumped over to my brother's bed, and we're hugged up against the wall, you know, and we left the door open, and all of a sudden we seen this figure come into the room, and my uncle dressed real nice. I mean, top hat. He was a car salesman, you know, and restaurant owner, and he always dressed real nice, and he wore glasses, you know, and he just we're leaning, you know, up against the wall, shaking like leaves, and it was just, you just couldn't believe it, the feeling that I had, you know, we had.
1: So there was no question about who it was.
4: Yeah, it was my uncle. He was in our room, and he peeked in the door and looked over at my brother and I, and then he went downstairs, and then all of a sudden a bunch of banging noises started going off downstairs in the kitchen, and my dad came in. He says, "What the heck are you guys doing?" to my brother and I, you know. He says, what are you guys doing? We say, we ain't doing nothing. We just saw Uncle. And he
1: didn't believe you, I'm sure.
4: Yeah, well, my dad went down to investigate because my dad saw something going downstairs. He thought it was my brother and I, you know.
1: Mm-hmm.
4: And,
1: I wonder if there's a certain period of time after you die when you do have an opportunity to do something like that man obviously did. He had intended to make that visit, and I wonder if there is a certain period of time after you pass when you can accomplish or finish or send a message or cause paper, you know, piece of paper to fly in the middle of the room or something so that somebody knows that you're on the other side. East of the Rockies, you're on the air. Hello? Going once, going twice, gone. West of the Rockies, you're on the air. Good morning.
5: Good morning.
1: Hi. Turn your radio off,
5: please. I've got my finger on the radio.
1: There you go.
5: Am I on the air?
1: You are.
5: Oh, this is Kat from Idaho.
1: Hi, Kat.
5: I'm a palm reader, and I was reading up in a little town just coming from Salt Lake City on the way to Yellowstone Park, and had a lady come up, and I said, now in your right hand, if you've ever had a visit from a guardian spirit, an angel, it'll show in your hand. And she had a line that came right in when she was 17 years old. And I said, here's a visit from a guardian angel at 17. She says, no. She says, my girlfriend saw my dead mother. She says, my mother died when I was 12. And she says, when we were 17, my dead mother appeared to my girlfriend in her bedroom. She said, I wasn't there. She said, I was coming home from a ball game. I was a cheerleader. And she said, I'd stopped at the Shell station to get gas. And she says, I ran into some the motorcycle gang there. And I was in kind of a nefarious position with the guys that kind of backed her into the alley. Mm-hmm. And she says, but my mother, dead mother, appeared to my girlfriend in her bedroom. And she says, the spirit spoke to her and it says, go help Holly Shell. And so her girlfriend was there, and I looked in her hand, and gosh darn, she had a line right at the same place, age 17. And the lady said, she appeared to my dad, too. And she says, and the father walked over, and I looked in his hand, and right there at age 39, he had a line going into his, onto his timeline. And I said, what happened? He said, it's 11 o'clock at night, and I was sitting there reading the newspaper, and he says, I looked up on the wall. There was a big, huge painting of my dead wife, and he says, I swear those lips moved. And he says, they said, go help Holly now, Shell. The lady's name was Holly. She says, go help Holly now. And he says, it was the strangest thing. And he says, his daughter walked in, saw the same thing. He says, let's go. They jumped in the car and took off for town. They lived 3 miles out. The girlfriend jumped in her car, and she took off, too. And they all headed for town looking for Holly. Well, they found Holly, and the motorcycle gang was just about that close to raping that little girl. And they saved her and brought her home. Now, I said to the father, I said, well, what age were you when this Holly was born? He says, well, I was 22 years old. Well, 22 plus 17 is 39.
1: Mm-hmm.
5: So the lines all matched up exactly when the dead mother appeared to the girlfriend and to the father, and the dead mother said, go help Holly Shell.
1: I wonder if...
5: Shell Station.
1: Yeah. Yeah, I wonder if there is a period of time, again, when you can get something done, get a message across, or perhaps help somebody. If they're in some sort of desperate straits, as that girl obviously was, if that can really be done. If it's significant enough, if it's a matter of life and death, maybe you can cross. First time caller line, you're on the air.
6: Hey, I was going to tell you a story about when I was young and foolish reading ghost stories. My husband worked late, and I was reading this classic story about by one, by two, by three, about a man who had a group of friends who got together for a big meal every year, and always one was missing, and got down to two left. And the subject came up, you know, what happened to our friends? Well, we really don't know. And so the guy asked him to go down to the cellar to get a bottle of wine. And at that time, when we lived in a little 20-foot trailer, and it was about 12 o'clock at night. It was really late. And
1: I'll tell you what. We're coming up on a break. Hold it right there. When we get back, we'll continue with that story, okay? Can you hold on?
6: I sure can.
1: Okay, good. Stay right there. We'll be right back. Do you feel that hand? Ghost to Ghost AM. On this All Hallows Eve. I'm Art Bell, and we'll be right back. Well, all right, as promised, back to the first-time caller line. Catch us up and go right ahead.
7: Is that me?
1: That's you.
7: Okie doke. I was reading this book, and we lived in this little tent trailer, and it was out in an orchard where scary things happen sometimes. And I was reading about this man whose friends visited him once a year, and they had all mysteriously begun to disappear. And they were talking about, wonder what happened to old so-and-so. And so came time for wine, and the guy said, why don't you go down to the cellar and pick out a really good bottle of wine? So this guy goes down in the cellar, and it's a winding staircase. It's dark, it's gloomy, and he hears these two pairs of hoofs. And he looks up as he's going down, and he sees the devil himself with the red glowing eyes, and of course, he knew what happened to his friends, and he slammed this great door between them. And as I was imagining this exchange of the screaming and the yelling going between them, about that time, something fell on the top of this little tin roof of the trailer we lived in, and it was a big thump, and then a screaming and a scratch went all the way down the outside of the trailer. Two cats were fighting, fell out of the tree, and were trying to hang on to the tin, you know, scratched all the way down. While I was laying there, I couldn't breathe. I was so frightened. I'd been so caught up into the story. My husband came home. I don't know how long I'd been there. I was catatonic. I was drooling with my eyes open, and he said, what in the world happened to you? And I said, read this story. He read it. He said to me, first thing you do in the morning, get up and burn this book. Don't you ever read that kind of stuff again.
1: And I take it you burned the book.
7: I burned the book.
1: All right. Thank you very much. And good morning, Must of the Rockies. You're on the air.
8: Hi.
1: Hi.
8: This is Elliot out of Arizona.
1: Yes, Elliot.
8: When I was like 9, 10 years old, my mother and my grandmother and we all went on a picnic and out in the country to this lake. And as it was getting dark, we decided to leave. And my grandmother took the wrong turn, and she didn't realize it, and we were traveling down this dirt road for a long ways, and she realized that she went the wrong way, and we pulled up to this driveway, and by this time it was night, and there was a glowing pillar that we noticed off the side of the road. It was like bluish-white pillar. And we started driving up closer to it, and I remember my mother started screaming, back the car up, you know, and she started beating her hands on the dashboard, and we could see it was an apparition of a woman, and it was drifting towards the car. And yeah, and so we get the heck out of there.
1: But you also saw it.
8: Yeah.
1: And it was indeed an apparition of a woman.
8: Yes. All three of us seen it.
1: All right. And so you beat Pete and got out of there.
8: Yeah.
1: All right. Okay, thank you very much. As I would do. You see, the lines are just chock full. Hundreds, thousands of people trying to call with ghost stories. Now, what do you make of that? So many people have seen so much. There's got to be something to it. East of the Rockies, you're on the air.
4: Yeah, Art.
1: Yes, sir.
4: Yeah. Hey, I we must have hung up on the phone or something happened. I called earlier about my uncle passing away and all that.
1: Okay.
4: Well,
1: did we not get the end of the story or what?
4: Yeah, I want to tell you the end of the story. Well, the beginning of the story was that my brother and I were my uncle passed away, and we had to fly down to Indiana, and my uncle showed up in our bedroom. We heard him walking on our floor.
1: Yeah, I recall.
4: Okay. Well, anyway, to finish up the story, as my dad went downstairs, and because he heard some ruckus going down there in the kitchen.
1: Right.
4: And the pots and pans were laying all over the floor, and my dad had seen something go down the stairway, and then the pots and pans were all over the floor. And then later my dad told me that, told us, you know, he saw Uncle. And then my dad just passed away here a few years ago. And in my dream, and this is real weird, my dream and I got two other brothers, we all had the same dream. And that night that my dad passed away, and we dreamed that Dad was up in heaven, and there was a big crowd below him, you know, thousands and thousands of people. And my uncle was up there to greet him. And my dad just looked so great, and he just had the biggest smile on his face, and he just twitched his eyes and nodded his head like...
1: Okay, well, listen, we've got to hold it right there. I appreciate the recall, and I do recall that story, and so I guess the dream was sort of the end of that. Wildcard Line, you're on the air.
9: Hi, Art. This is Robert calling from Little Rock. How are you doing tonight?
1: Hey, Robert.
9: About 10 years ago, I was in my apartment, and I was reading a book. Well, it was The Exorcist by William Peter Blatty. And it was around midnight on a Saturday night, and I had like a collection of comic book action figures just kind of lined up on a shelf, you know, like Superman and Batman and so
1: sure.
9: on. And one of them was Morbius, the living vampire, which is mm-hmm. a good guy in the Marvel Comics storylines, but he's a pretty sinister looking character. And they were way up on a shelf above a set of dresser drawers. And so I'm reading the book, and it's midnight, and the room doesn't shake, a truck doesn't drive by, there wasn't like a gust of wind or anything, but the Morbius figure, and only that figure, plopped off the shelf and landed into an open drawer of underwear.
1: Mm-hmm.
9: At the time, it's funny, you know, it's kind of weird, but, you know, I don't know if maybe somebody was, you know, like if if the spirits were trying to say anything about me, or, you know, trying to be funny. But, you know, at the time, at 12 in the morning, especially when you're reading The Exorcist, it's a little creepy.
1: Maybe Morbius just had a big fetish.
9: Yeah, I guess.
1: Thanks. Well, thanks. Anything more to it?
9: No, that was it.
1: That was it.
9: Kind of weird.
1: Okay. Thank you very much for the call. And Wildcard Line, you're on the air.
10: Hey, Art.
1: Hello. Turn your radio off, please.
10: Sorry about that. This is Andrew in Las Vegas.
1: Yes, sir.
10: I got this great story I got to tell you. We used to live in this old house. It's about 50 years old here in Las Vegas. And one night, my dad's like, so there's this guy, Art Bell, he's doing this show called Coast to Coast, and you're doing Ghost to Ghost tonight. So it's the first time I've ever listened to your show. And so it's about 1 o'clock in the morning, I got up to turn off the radio. I had a remote, so I clicked it, the radio turned off, and then turned right back on again. Then clicked it again, turned off, turned right back on. This went on for a couple minutes. I went to the radio, pulled it out of the wall, and the other room, the radio turned on and dialed into Ghost to Ghost.
1: That is the power of this program, sir.
10: Yeah, so I was waiting to tell you that.
1: That's a true story?
10: True story. And then the next morning I went in and I had that radio set to FM, and you guys are on AM, and it was changed to AM, so it really happened. So, and it was off, too.
1: That's the power. I appreciate the call, sir. Thank you. Yes, indeed, the power. Wildcard Line, you're on the air. Good morning.
11: Morning, Art. How are you?
1: I'm fine. Turn your radio off, please.
11: Yeah, it's off.
1: Okay.
11: Hi, I'm Alex from Connecticut. And
1: hi.
11: This story isn't actually about me, but I worked as an EMT, and I had a partner who, grandmother lived in Waterbury, Connecticut, and there was one room in her house where everybody in his family, if they ever slept in there, had horrible nightmares, could never sleep, mm-hmm. always had a problem. And his whole entire family kept saying they saw some guy walking around his grandmother's house. He'd never seen it. Whenever he stayed over her house and stayed in that room, he got the best night's sleep of anywhere he ever slept. Slept like a rock. Well, one day he's at his house a few towns away, and he's sleeping. And in his dream, he wakes up and he sees this man, like turn-of-the-century clothing, like a long waistcoat, top hat. And he's in his grandmother's house and sees this guy walking up the stairs to his grandmother's, upstairs to his grandmother's bedrooms. She gets up and follows this guy. And as soon as he gets to the top of the stairs, he hears this blood-curdling scream and it's just bright white light, and he wakes up instantaneously. Well, the next day he's talking to his family, and none of his family had ever told him what this guy looked like before, but for some reason his family starts talking about what this ghost in his grandmother's house looks like. And it turns out it looks exactly like this guy that he saw in his dream. Top of that, his grandmother had her bedroom remodeled, in this room that everybody always had problems in. She had to stay in that room while her bedroom was being remodeled. She stayed there for a couple months while her bedroom was being remodeled, and she kept getting all these ailments while she was in that room, including at one point in time she got that flesh-eating bacteria.
1: Oh, my God.
11: And was being treated. And started to get better, and then she'd go sleeping in the room again, and it'd get worse again. As soon as she moved back into her bedroom, after it was remodeled, she never had any more problems.
1: Boy, that's fascinating. I wonder if there really can be places that are bad, just literally bad places, where not only do you not get a good night's sleep, but you get sick. Wildcard Line, you're on the air.
12: Oh, Art. Hey,
1: hello.
12: What a privilege.
1: Yes, sir.
12: This is Jared. I'm right now. I'm just east of Dallas, and or Houston actually. And I thought I know you hate cell phones, but this one's about a cat, and I knew you'd enjoy this one. I lived in a 31-foot Bows Arrow trailer, and I had a cat, lived by myself in Bellingham, Washington. And I'd come home after work. And after locking my door, and the door would be open, and the cat would be out. And this went on for days, and I'd go on for a weekend. I'd come home, and I'll be darned if that door would be open. Nothing would be missing or stolen, but the cat would be out.
1: Mm-hmm.
12: So I figured, well, maybe that crazy cat is opening the door from the inside by getting up on the couch. So I fixed it so it absolutely could not do that. Well, I came home one night. after work, and the door was closed. So I was thrilled about that, you know, because nothing like coming home and finding your darn house open for the world to get into. And but the cat was gone. And I was thinking, well, where in the world did that cat go? Well, those old travel trailers, they have a rear bathroom. Mm-hmm. And so you go to the bathroom, and there's twin beds on either side. I don't know if you know that kind of trailer, but there's these big drawers that pull out for your clothes and whatnot.
1: Mm-hmm.
12: And so anyway, so I'm looking for the cat, and I you know, how you call a cat, you know, kitty, kitty, kitty. And I hear this real faint meow sound, and I'm thinking, well, where in the world? And it sounds like it's coming down from underneath the trailer. So I go outside and get on my hands and knees, look into the trailer. Well, there's no cat there. And I go inside, and I look under the couch, and I hear this faint meow noise. And so anyway, so I'm crawling on my hands and knees, if you can imagine, going from one end of that trailer to the other on the inside. And I finally get to the, where the twin beds are, and I hear this faint meow sound. Well, I pull this drawer. Now, there's some cavities underneath these beds. One side has a big water tank, and the other side has this hollow cavity where the fender well is. There is absolutely no way anything can get back in there. But here I pull this big drawer out with all my clothes and everything. That's the only access point to that cavity back there, and that cat was back there. And it shot out of there like a shot, and it ran out the door, and it was gone for 2 days. But there was no way that cat could have got back in there. You have to physically pull this big, giant drawer full of clothes out in order for any to get access back to that cavity back there, and that cat was back there.
1: Well, maybe that cat had powers that we can only wonder about. Cats are very strange, mystical creatures. It was once said, I believe, that the Egyptians worshipped cats, and cats have never forgotten that. Wildcard Line, you're on the air.
13: Hi, Art. Thanks for having me on the program.
1: Sure.
13: My problem is that I'm possessed by three ghosts.
1: You are possessed by three ghosts?
13: Yes. I know who they are. They're famous people.
1: And how do you know that?
13: Because they told me. I called them, really. I made a mistake.
1: You, in other words, you called these three famous ghosts to you?
13: Yes.
1: Big mistake.
13: Yes. They're evil witches.
1: Really?
13: Yes.
1: And so what are you going to do?
13: Well, I know how to kill them.
1: Or exorcise them?
13: Well, I want to kill their ghosts, is what I want to do.
1: Mm-hmm. How do you kill a ghost?
13: Well, their names are Carlos Castaneda, Carol Tiggs, and Nuri Alexander. If everyone joins together in trying to bash them, we could win, kill these predators.
1: Hmm. Gee whiz, why do you think you, well, you already told me, you called them. Why, out of curiosity, why did you do that?
13: Well, he's famous for his books, and he promised to help everybody who tried to approach him in going to the other world, but turns out they were predators. They were tricking everybody.
1: Mm-hmm. You might want to see an exorcist, actually. First-time caller line, you're on the air.
14: Hey, Art, I'm in. All right, great. How are you doing tonight?
1: I'm just fine, sir. Don't have a lot of time here, so
14: okay,
1: lay it on
14: here
1: us.
14: Here we go. This is it. Okay. Well, okay, I'm escorting this girlfriend of mine. She's a friend, and her boyfriend just died. And so we get there. I knew the guy, but not very well. So I leave her alone for a moment with, you know, there at the graveside with the boyfriend. And I'm walking, and I come across this dug-up grave that someone's going to be laid down to rest tomorrow, the next day. So I, crazy as it was, I was in my early 20s. I go, wow, you know, how would it feel to just lay down in something like this? So I jump in, you know, I jump in this thing, right? And, oh, boy. And so that night, I'm in bed, and this lady appears, right? And she goes, you know, I really don't appreciate you laying where I'm going to be laid to rest, you know, in other words.
1: Yes.
14: Boy, oh boy, it scared the living daylights out of me. It was something else. you know, I guess I'm getting some payback, because the thing is, after she was visiting her boyfriend, this was as it was getting dark too, you know, it was just starting to get dark when we went. But anyway, she starts to look for me, right? and I hear her calling me, and I go, oh my gosh, what am I going to do? You know, and so I come up out of this hole, you know, the hole there, and boy, she was scared to death. She saw me coming out of that hole, and it was something else. Boy, she turned really white. I felt so bad. She was so mad at me after that.
1: Moral of that story is, do not lie in others' graves. Listen, everybody, that's going to do it for Ghost to Ghost 07. Some pretty good ones along the way. It has been my pleasure, and who knows, perhaps 08 will do this again. From the high desert and the great American Southwest, I'm Art Bell.
15: From the high desert and the great American Southwest, I bid you all good evening and good morning. From the Hawaiian Tahitian island chains, eastward over flyover country to the Caribbean and the U.S. Virgin Islands, south into South America, north to the pole, and worldwide on the internet, this is Ghost to Ghost AM. This morning, ladies and gentlemen, we're going to do something just a little bit different. Ghost stories, real ones, from all of you, all night long. I've been doing this on this program, if I can remember to call it the right name, Ghost to Ghost AM. I've been doing this for years and years and years at Halloween. Now, on the West Coast or Hawaii, you're probably saying this is not yet Halloween. Points eastward are well aware it is now Halloween. The bulk of the program, in whatever time zone you reside, save perhaps Hawaii, will be on Halloween. Now, when I do a ghost show, I do a serious ghost show. That's all we talk about. That's all we do is tell ghost stories. Real ghost stories, because ghosts are real. That is my attitude about it, has been for years. I've heard too many stories to believe otherwise. What creates a ghost? What is a ghost? I don't know. I just know that there really is something out there. And so, as a traditional item on this day of the year, we do nothing but tell ghost stories. And if this is you, we could have a guest. There are many, many experts out there, people who would like to come on Halloween. But I don't do that. I restrict it to all of you. And I hope you will respect the fact that what we're looking for are serious and real stories of ghosts. Now, there certainly is something out there. I don't know what creates them. It seems as though... unsuspected or surprising quick death will cause somebody to stay on. It seems as though unrequited love causes somebody to stay on. And then there are literally myths that seem to continue. And tonight, during the night, we will talk about all of those and more. So, Ghost to Ghost coming up tonight. Happy Halloween. All right. Back in 1989, my husband and I moved into an old house built back in the 1880s here in Ashland, Oregon. The house had been a rental for many years prior to moving in. The landlord never mentioned anything strange occurring. Shortly after we moved in, our daughter was born. She was very ill, was hospitalized for a couple of months. When we finally brought her home, she needed oxygen support, plus the assistance of a heart monitor. As her bedroom was small, we moved her crib into the living room in order to accommodate the medical equipment. Every night I slept on the sofa next to her crib to keep a close eye on her. One winter night, at about 1 a.m, I woke up, as I usually did at that particular time, to check on her. As I was sitting up, the rocking chair next to my daughter's crib began to rock back and forth by itself. My terror and shock was further intensified when the chair continued to rock faster and faster. It was almost as if whoever or whatever sitting in the chair was enjoying rocking. Although paralyzed with fright, I was able to yank the covers back over my face. That's what I do. Of course, hoping that when I looked again, the whole thing would be, you know, just a dream. After about 5 minutes, it seemed more like an eternity, I peeked out from under the covers only to find the chair still rocking by itself. Needless to say, I was so frightened I kept the covers over my head for the remainder of the night. Fortunately, my daughter never did wake up. She slept through the entire episode. Since that night, other explained things began to manifest. After coming home from a weekend trip, my husband and I found our daughter's framed baby pictures standing straight up on their sides, placed on the very edge of the shelf above the fireplace. If the pictures had been moved forward even an eighth of an inch more, they would have toppled. One afternoon, I was sitting at the kitchen table paying some bills. All of a sudden, my daughter's baby monitor began to pick up strange rustling noises coming from the room where she was taking a nap. The noises sounded as though someone or something was wearing heavy clothing that moved or shifted when they walked. When I went to check on her, I found her sound asleep in the exact position she'd been in when I put her down for a nap. Nothing in my daughter's room could logically explain the odd noise. Since this was the middle of the summer, we had our windows shut, the air conditioner on all day long. My daughter did not have any blankets on her either. When I went back to the kitchen, the monitor began to pick up the same peculiar sounds. Other times, mainly in the evening, my husband and I would see a white mist or a cloud float across the ceiling in the living room above the fireplace. On several occasions, late in the evening, my husband and I would hear the voices of two elderly women talking. The voices came from the bathroom. Every time my husband got up to investigate, the voices ceased immediately. To make a long story short, we decided we didn't want to raise our child in this already occupied house. On the very last day we were there, a strong, almost sickening sweet aroma encompassed the area on both sides of the front door. As the day progressed, the smell became stronger, almost to the point that it was nauseating. Interestingly, the current residents have not reported anything unusual, and fortunately, our unwanted house guest didn't seem to follow us to our new home. Sincerely, Sherry in Ashland, Oregon. The above story is true, and she supplies her phone number. That's a haunted house. So, there are people that are haunted. There are people who see ghosts. There are ghosts that occupy houses and places of business because they are real. I think a lot of people don't want to believe it, but they are real. Here's another one for you, Art. In 1963, I bought a painting in an antique store of an 18th century lady. The painting has hung in my living room ever since. But when events do demand, she takes an active role. That's right, an active role. In 1970, when my youngest daughter was a few months old, we moved into Army quarters at Fort Bragg, just a few doors from Dr. McDonald's, a few days after the murders. At night, I always shut Peggy's door, turned out her light. Every morning, I found the light on, the door back open, the painting askew on the wall, as if she was protecting the baby. Before my father died, my mother went into the living room and looked at Henrietta, as we call her, and came out saying the painting's eyes were so sad she couldn't stay in the same room. Before my mother died, Henrietta developed a slight crack in her face, just below one eye, like she had been crying. And I could really go on and on and on. I've been sent many of them. Here, I'll do one more. Hey, Art, here is a true story about my cousin and her son. At the time, my cousin's bedroom was upstairs while the son's was in the basement. One night, the son was having a dream during which he walked upstairs, entered his parents' bedroom, saw his parents covered in blood, and when he looked down, a gun was in his hands. At the very same time, my cousin was having a dream in which she dreamed her son was coming in her bedroom and shooting her and her husband. That dream scared her so badly, she woke up, headed down the stairs to her son. Guess what? She met him coming up the stairs, no gun in his hands, but both were scared and fell down crying in each other's arms. A gun was kept upstairs, and the son knew where it was. Was something driving him toward the gun? Was something protecting the family? Your guess is as good as mine. Dennis in Kansas City, can you imagine that? A mother and a son having an identical dream of murder that came that close to consummating. You tell me what that is. That is the spirit of it, if you will. And if you have a ghost story that you would like to share with the rest of the nation, we would love to hear it. And again, all I ask is that as I approach it, you too approach it in a serious vein, because this is a very serious subject. And this is the annual show we call Ghost to Ghost. So if you have a ghost story for us, pick your line and come ahead now. Here we go. Let's see what we can find throughout the night hours, the dark hours. East of the Rockies, you're on Ghost to Ghost AM. Hello there. No, you're not. Wildcard line, you're on the air, Ghost to Ghost AM.
16: Hi, Art. This is David in Bakersfield.
15: Hi, David.
16: True story, 1984. It was around 84. I went down to Long Beach to visit my friend. She was at USC in pre-med. And while I was down there, she took me on a tour of the Queen Mary.
15: Oh, yes.
16: And I had never been to the Queen Mary and just had, you know, seen it in movies and stuff, never heard anything about it before at all. So we go on the tour, and when I go into museums or things like that, I always go where you're not supposed to go. So I got her and I said, let's go over the, you know, the little rope railing, and we went down. And down at the bottom of the boat is a swimming pool, but it was empty. And you go down the stairs, and we were down there, and Brenda's the type of girl that she's a doctor now, and she's very scientific and never believed in God, never believed in anything you couldn't see. And I had always been the kind of the psychic one, if you know what I mean. And I didn't feel a thing. And we walked down to the pool, and she stopped, and she said, I feel strange. I feel something weird. And that was very strange for her to even think that, let alone say it. That's something that I would say.
15: Right.
16: So we go down, and we're just walking around the pool, and we look up, and there's a catwalk up there, a balcony, and there is a man in coveralls, blue coveralls, with red hair and a red beard, and he's just walking there. And I thought, now we're in trouble, because we're not supposed to be down here. So I kind of just waved and said hi, and he just kept staring straight and just was walking. And I thought, well, okay, great, maybe he didn't see us. So I grabbed her, and we hid around the post there. And I peeked right around the corner. He was in the middle of the catwalk, so, I mean, it's long, and I peeked right back around. The guy was totally gone. About a year later, I'm watching some special on TV about the Queen Mary, and they had some actor portraying this certain spirit, and it was the exact same guy that they had described, that he was crushed to death or something.
15: Yes.
16: And I called her up.

0: to where they ought to be going. Instead, they remain, or seem to remain, acting out as if from the damned, this surprising end to their life, like a big tape loop. I guess all we can hope for them is that it's not really them, that it's some sort of weak echo of an unexpected death. First time caller line, you're on the air. Hi.
1: Hey, Art.
0: Hello.
1: It's Fred from South Pasadena.
0: Yes, Fred.
1: Hey, I have a great ghost story.
0: Let her rip.
1: Scared the heck out of me. When I was about 18, I moved to Ravenna, Ohio. And I moved in with some people who told me, the lady told me she'd been a witch for some time. And Ravenna was where all the real witches from Salem moved to.
0: Okay.
1: And,
0: I mean, it's not every day that somebody admits to you, I'm a witch.
1: Yeah. And she told me some things that scared me. She told me a lot of things about things that happened to me when I was a kid, so it was very strange. She's
0: so
1: a nice person.
0: She knew about you.
1: Yes, she did.
0: Okay.
1: And, but she said, you know, a lot of weird things happened there. All the real witches of Salem had moved to Ravenna, Ohio. And, but...
0: Why Ravenna, Ohio?
1: She never told me that. But there were weird things that happened there.
0: Like what?
1: Big hives of bees stinging people, and just that was one of the things that I read.
0: Yes, I believe you, sir, and I believe in a kind of a magic, which witchcraft really is,
1: mm-hmm.
0: at least the form you're talking about.
1: Sure.
0: And I believe there are curses. I believe it is possible to affect people. One person's mind can indeed affect another in a negative way. We talked about that the other night with Brad Steiger, and he said, absolutely. Absolutely. So there are people who practice and play with that power. It is dark stuff indeed. East of the Rockies, you're on the air.
2: Hi. Yeah, I've got a ghost story for you.
0: All right. That's what we want. Where are you calling from?
2: Janesville. Wisconsin?
0: Wisconsin. All right, go right ahead.
2: Yeah, when I was about 15 years of age, I lived over in southwestern Minnesota near Pipestone.
0: Yes, sir.
2: And they've got an Indian reservation, you know, around that area. And a bunch of friends and I were out camping, and we're kind of around by a small little lake. And during the night, we started hearing, you know, horses and these war cries. And so, I mean, we got up, we're out looking around, and we didn't see anything. And I stopped to lean up against a tree to light up my cigarette, and all of a sudden I hear this poop right next to my ear.
0: Hmm.
2: Well, I took off, you know, all of us scared out of our wits. We don't know what's going on. And the next morning we went back, and I went to the same tree, and I pulled an arrowhead right where I heard it hit.
0: Wow. You mean it was the thump of an arrowhead hitting?
2: Yes. And...
0: and that's all that was left in the tree was the arrowhead itself, not the...
2: Right. Hmm? The arrow had apparently broken off through the ears. And... it gets better.
0: Yes?
2: We also were, you know, searching around the area, and we found a couple tomahawk heads.
0: Yes.
2: A bunch more arrowheads. Actual part of an arrow, and we went and saw one of the tribal men for the Dakota tribe.
0: Yes.
2: And they said there was a battle there, and a lot of the Native Americans were slaughtered there.
0: You know, it was a time flash. I mean, you were in a time flash. They occur, and particularly in areas like that. And for a moment, just an instant, you were part of it.
2: Yeah, either way, it scared the heck out of all of us.
0: What do you think that means? What do you think that means about death? I mean, you know, because you experienced it, so have many others. You were actually part of it for a minute. I mean, it's like either time caught up with you or you went back in time. I have no way of knowing.

0: what, you know, but you were part of it. So what does that say about the nature of death, that we don't really exactly die, that events never really are done with, that they just keep repeating themselves again and again?
1: Yeah, that's the only thing I can think of is what the shaman said also. Mm. We talked to him also. He took, you know, a couple of tomahawks that we found.
0: Well, it's something to think about. I thank you for the story, my friend, from Nye County, Nevada. Nevada has an interesting history. Nevada, as a state, was born on Halloween. Did you know that? Nevada was born on Halloween. Tomorrow, in addition to being Halloween in this time zone, another 22 minutes, is Nevada Day. So, that's right, we are in the state that was born on Halloween. And perhaps that's why Nevada has the highest per capita murder rate, suicide rate, cancer rate in the country. Haven't you ever wondered? And here in Nye County, specifically in Wild West Nye County, we still have brothels. You know what a brothel is, right? It's a place where women sell themselves, here, legally. And I'm going to tell you a brief but true story about one of Nye County's brothels. I won't name it. They're a neighbor. The brothels are large. They are kind of catacombs of dimly lit hallways and small rooms where girls service their clients. This isn't ancient history, this is modern history. In one of the brothels, there has long been a ghost. Its name is Harold. It's a female ghost. Don't ask me why the name is Harold. But Harold has been in this brothel for as long as anybody can remember. Has been seen by wave after wave and shift after shift of working girls, and there is a long legend that is held to be true, that those who see and are able to touch Harold's red dress will have $1,000 night. And that has been long proven to be true. Who is Harold? Don't know. Why does Harold inhabit that place? Again, I don't know. I'll leave that up to you. But I'm giving you a true story. It's here in Nye County, Nevada, close by. East of the Rockies, you're on the air. Good morning.
2: Good morning. By the way, I'll be pleased to tell you that I am ordering a the Lexicon, the
0: Levitron.
2: Right, yes. Levitron. Oh, my word, I got back to... Anyway, I'm ordering one for my nephew for Christmas.
0: Well, you'll enjoy it. It works.
2: Yep.
0: Where are you calling from, sir?
2: Warner Robins, Georgia.
0: All right. Do you have a ghost story for us?
2: South of Macon.
0: Mm-hmm.
2: Sir, I'm going to preface what I was saying because this is a story that happened to my father, who is now deceased. My father was born in 1898, mm-hmm. outside of a very, very small town of Knoxville, Georgia.
0: Yes, sir.
2: And he was about 4 miles out of town on a farm. And there was a stretch of road there that runs between Knoxville, Georgia, and over to what is now I-75, 20 miles away, at a little town called Byron. And certain portions of this road were considered to be haunted. Now, the strange thing about it is, after the road was paved in 1923,
0: yes, sir,
2: all the hauntings ceased.
0: That is odd. I can understand that a road,
2: yeah.
0: After all, people are killed on roads, on corners, particularly dangerous areas, passing zones, all that sort of thing.
2: Yeah, there's a great assortment of stories called almost, in fact, somebody wrote them up years ago called Crawford County Tales. Mm-hmm. But anyway, this is my father, when he was about 10, 11 years old, was riding with his father, his younger brother, and a black man who worked on the farm with him,
0: mm-hmm.
2: back from town, headed home.
0: Yes, sir.
2: And as they crossed this, what they call Culpeper Creek, they saw ahead that a woman was walking in the middle of the road. Now, this was not unusual in the country in about 1910.
0: Sure.
2: And she wore the very typical, very country dress, the long, long gingham dress, and she had a bonnet on, and in her arm was a market basket. Very common sight. Well, as they pulled up behind her, my grandfather kind of clucked to the mules and stuff and reined them back in so that, you know what I mean, when you got two mules pulling the wagon, you have the wagon tongue in the middle.
0: Well, sure.
2: Yeah, and so that the wagon tongue would not shift out as it does in this way and hit the woman, in, you know, in the back.
0: Yes, sir.
2: And as he pulled the reins back and all four of them were witnessing, the woman completely vanished. Completely vanished.
0: Yes.
2: If I
0: had to bet, I would bet she had been killed on that road.
2: It's very possible. That was at least, I know of, oh my gosh, I even had an uncle who committed suicide on that road. He was a mail carrier, a rural mail carrier, and he pulled up on the top of one of the higher hills, parked his car, shot himself through the head, and then rolled on down the hill.
0: Well, there's a thing about places. I don't know what it is, but there is a thing, sir, about places. I appreciate your call. I appreciate your story. And of particular interest is that this haunting went on until the road was paved. Now, what does that tell us about the nature of hauntings? How could a paving stop it? First time caller line, you're on the air. Good morning.
3: Happy Halloween, Art. This is Stan in Las Vegas.
0: Well, happy Halloween to you.
3: Yes, I have a true life ghost story for you. I happened to me when I was about 17 years old.
0: Okay.
3: I had a little boy, and I moved back in my parents' house, and they just recently moved into a house in Las Vegas.
0: Mm-hmm.
3: I'm not going to give you the address or anything.
0: Thank you, don't.
3: And my mother, after I moved into this house, they told me they heard voices. They heard a voice of a little boy, and he was always in the backyard saying, "Where's my grandpa?"
0: Mm-hmm.
3: And one night, my mother was coming downstairs to check on me and my son, and she saw a little boy run across right in front of the stairs. She yelled for my father. My father came downstairs with a baseball bat, and nobody was there. Well, about 3 days after this, I recently put my son down for a nap, and I just got done doing laundry, and I folded all of his clothes. I went in there to put a load of laundry into my room, and all his clothes was unfolded.
0: Huh.
3: And so about a week or so after that, my little brother was also living at home with my parents at the time. And my son woke up, and I looked up at the end of my bed, and I thought it was my little brother sitting at the end of my bed, and I asked him to go get me a bottle. And I just glanced back down at my son, and I looked back up, and he was gone.
0: He was gone?
3: He was gone. And then my son passed away in November.
0: I'm sorry.
3: And I went back home to my parents' house, and I was asleep in bed, and I woke up, and the little boy was standing there looking over to where my son usually slept. He slept with me.
0: Right.
3: And he looked at me, and he goes, "Where's the baby?" And I was going to say, "Well, sweetie, I'm sorry, but my baby died today." And he looked at me and goes, "I'm sorry." He goes, "My grandpa died too." And that was the last time I saw him.
0: Wow.
3: And a few weeks after that, a neighbor of mine, she lived in the neighborhood since it was built. And I was asking her if a little boy ever lived there. And she told me about how a little boy came to spend the summer with his grandparents. And he was out playing in the road, and he got hit by a car. And they never heard about anything about the house or anything else. But after that, I mean, he was a very friendly ghost. He never really bothered us or anything. He just played, like, playful little pranks. Now, he was a little boy about 8, 9 years old. And, like, he'd sit there and rattle silverware and stuff like that, and you'd walk through the house, and you'd feel cold spots through the house or anything, but
0: yes.
3: he was very nice, you know.
0: Well, I don't know what that tells you, but there are, there certainly are things that remain. I mean, it's not the end of life. One way or the other, things continue.
3: Yes.
0: And I'm sure that may comfort you somewhat. In a lot of ways, many of these stories are verification of life after death.
3: Oh, yes, I really believe. I believe my son's in heaven and everything else. But this little boy, I mean, he was constantly looking for his grandfather. And, you know, I was kind of hoping that someday, you know, hopefully he would find his grandfather and he'd find his way over.
0: I understand. I very much appreciate the story. Thank you. Sure. We go on. To where and to what, I don't know. Some may remain. But what you will hear tonight will be a consistent thread indicating there is obviously something that comes after this life. Wild Card Line, you're on the air. Hello.
4: Hey, Art, how's it going?
0: It's going fine.
4: All right, this is Tony from Las Vegas.
0: Hi, Tony. Two Las Vegas calls in a
4: row.
0: Yes, sir.
4: I got a couple of spine tinglers for you.
0: Let her rip.
4: Okay, well, there's this park outside of St. Louis called Rockwoods.
0: Yes, sir.
4: And it's an old miner's place, bus silver joint, you know.
0: Mm-hmm.
4: And we went out there one night. You're not supposed to.
0: Of course not.
4: But we do. Just to have fun as teenagers.
0: Of course.
4: And we were sitting down, just relaxing, enjoying ourselves, you know, just because it's scary out there, you know. It was around Halloween, too.
0: Mm-hmm.
4: But we looked over, and there was nothing. It was dark.
0: Before you go on, would you turn your radio off, please?
4: It's okay, yeah, hold on. Can you
0: all
4: hold
0: right.
4: on?
0: Oh, yes, yes. I'd rather hold on than have the radio going. It's simply too confusing for all concerned to have it going on in the background. So have it close so you can turn it off right away when you get on the air.
4: Yeah, I'm here.
0: All right, sir, go ahead.
4: And the skyline you could see because there was enough moonlight. It was very dark everywhere else, though.
0: Sure.
4: Like within the valleys and the tree line and all that.
0: Right.
4: It's darker than all get out. And some dogs and other animals seemed to be barking. There was dogs barking, animals in the background over the hill. They had like a miniature zoo there at this park.
0: Mm-hmm.
4: Had like timber wolves and whatnot in it. And they were all barking. And the neighborhood dogs that were outside of the park limit, you could hear them too. They're all going wild. All going crazy.
0: I think animals sense things.
4: So we were kind of concerned about that. Like, what are they doing? Looking for somebody out here?
0: Sure. Or what's disturbing them? Yeah, right.
4: And then a light came over the top of the hill. We thought it was maybe one of the, you know, searchers or whatever. We assumed that there was somebody out there making a ruckus near us. Because the dogs were so close,
0: mm-hmm.
4: and they were barking very loudly.
0: Yes.
4: This light came over the hill, and we thought at first, you know, hey, no big deal. It's just maybe a park ranger. It could be anything.
0: Sure.
4: We thought it was a flashlight, you know, initially.
0: Mm-hmm.
4: Well, it was coming down the hill, and it seemed to be passing through the trees as if it was, you know, down like about the size of a man.
0: Right.
4: He'd be walking.
0: Right.
4: About 100 yards away on the valley hill. And he was coming down. Kind of slowly, like a man walking.
0: Yes.
4: The light was about the size of a basketball, we started to notice. So we figured, hey, that's a pretty big light, you know? This guy's got a big light out here.
0: Yeah.
4: And we were getting concerned maybe we should get up and go. You know, maybe he's going to kick us out of the park if it's mm-hmm. a park ranger,
0: mm-hmm.
4: which we weren't sure of. When it got to the bottom of the hill, the dogs were still barking, needless to say. And when this guy got to the, well, we thought it was a guy, got to the bottom of the hill, the light went off. Then it came back on.
0: Hmm.
4: And we figured, what's he doing? He's trying to scare us out of the park or something, you know,
0: right.
4: just playing games. Then it started to generally go back up from where it came. I noticed something strange about this light, though, when it came back on. It was going back up the hill, same kind of way it came down. It was pointed towards us because it wasn't getting elliptical, you know, it was pure round. It wasn't elliptical.
0: I understand.
4: And so it was like maybe facing us or it was three-dimensional.
0: So what do you think it was?
4: Well, when it started going up the hills, I noticed another thing. There weren't any trees passing by it this time.
0: So you know? It had to be above the tree line.
4: Well, we didn't figure that out really right away because we were just not thinking things like that. When it got to the top of the hill, it didn't go over the ridge, like it initially appeared on the ridge, but
0: yes.
4: it went above the ridge. You could see the skyline, the stars in the background. It was about the size of a basketball. It went up slowly as it walked up, you know, went up the hill. There was nothing around the light. The light did not blind you like a normal bright light that would be facing you.
0: So what do you think it was?
4: It stopped, then it took a right, and it started to move slowly, like a moth light. And it moved on. When it did that, we all got up, and we took off running to the car. Needless to say, we got the heck out of there. That's one story. And that was, that really got the
0: so
4: hell
0: you
4: on
0: have
4: our
0: no,
4: back.
0: So you have no idea what it was?
4: I assume it was an entity or a ghost, you know. But I'm not a big ghost believer, but now I am after that. And another incident that I had, that this one's really brief. I'll make it really brief. There was a lightning strike out one day during a storm out in front of my house.
0: Mm-hmm.
4: The lightning was really, it was a loud crash, and I ran out of the room, scared, you know, out of my wits. But before I ran out of the room, a small piece of the lightning, I forget what they call it, it's a the physics of lightning. A small piece of lightning came off and hit the lamp in the room. So I ran out on all fours. The next day, I went in that room to replace a light bulb because the lamp needed one.
0: I'm sure it did.
4: No lights. So I went, got a light bulb, and went up to put it on. There was no light in the room. Nobody was home that day. The light bulb fell out of my hand, hit the ground. I saw it. There was enough light coming in from the other room to where I could see the light bulb bounce a few feet. So I went and I looked for it. Couldn't find it. Got a flashlight. Looked through it for 2-3 hours. I looked for it. There were 2 radiators in there. I looked under them. Everything. There was no furniture in there because we were remodeling.
0: Okay.
4: I thought somebody was playing a trick on me.
0: So
4: I finally found the light bulb, and there was nobody home. It was jammed behind the radiator, in amongst the paneling that covers a radiator. And I checked it out, and there was no way it could have rolled under. The space underneath the radiator was not big enough for a light bulb to roll under. It was physically impossible.
0: I've got you. All right. Well, maybe it was some sort of force that lingered from that branch of the lightning that you talked about. It's hard to say. It's really hard to say. West of the Rockies, you're on the air. Hello.
5: Hi, good evening, Art.
0: Good evening.
5: This is Chris from SeaTac.
0: Hi, Chris.
5: And I'm calling to tell you about an incident that happened when I was a teenager, about a sophomore in high school. My mother was teaching in a little town called Midvale, Idaho, between Boise and Moscow.
0: Sure.
5: Up in the mountains. And when we got up there that year for her to teach, there was no place for her to rent. But this big old house on a small farm with a big, long horse barn. And this was a very strange house. I guess it had been used as a hotel at one time. And so it had lots and lots of little rooms in it upstairs. And my brother slept downstairs in one room, my mother in another room. And all the cats and dogs stayed down there, but I chose to stay on the second floor in a little room next to a stairway that went up to a catwalk on top of the house, the square. And I had a window in my tiny bedroom on that side of the house, and one night it was real bright moonlight, and I took a chance to walk up on the catwalk to see, you know, it was so beautiful out in the valley and around. And then I went back down and stepped into my bedroom and lay down on my bed. The moonlight was shining in real strong through my window underneath it. And
0: okay, we don't have a lot of time.
5: There was a boy sitting on the end of my bed.
0: Oh.
5: And I thought, well, I never even had friends over, let alone boys. But I never thought anything strange about this at the time. And he started talking to me, and he said, you know, he said, I slept in this room once. He said, I was riding for the Pony Express. And he said, and I was shot and killed.
0: Now, wait a minute. How could a boy be in a room where he shouldn't be in your house and you not think anything strange about it?
5: I didn't at the time, but the more I got to thinking about it later on.
0: I mean, why weren't you saying to yourself, what is this guy doing here?
5: Yeah, I know, I should have. But I felt no uneasiness, no unrest. I was just listening sort of compassionately to him telling his story about how he had stayed there and he had been shot and killed.
0: Well, that should have tipped you off also.
5: So that he couldn't finish his run. But what really got me, made my hair stand on end, was, I turned over and went to sleep like nobody'd been there. And the next day, I went down to check my rabbits that were in the horse barn, you know.
0: Right.
5: And I reached up above a stall in order to step over some of my rabbits, and I pulled down a rusted old pistol.
0: Oh, you're kidding.
5: No.
0: Huh. I appreciate the story, dear. Thank you. I guess it may be that you would have to imagine that an entity has a way of putting the person it decides to be in the presence of at ease. There would be no other way to explain that. Otherwise, she should have been utterly startled. I mean, with somebody just appearing in your house where they ought not be, that is, at the very least, a break-in and something you would normally be immediately concerned about. But there may be a way that these things put you at ease, so people don't have heart attacks, so that people don't die on the spot of fright. And believe me, it's possible to die of fright. So maybe in making their appearance, these entities have a way of calming you. I suppose, one might suggest, as a spider may paralyze and calm its victim, and sort of store it and keep it for a while, but not with that same intent in mind. Otherwise, you'd have a heart attack and you'd die of fright. So you simply accept it and listen instead. It's time caller line. You're on the air on Ghost to Ghost AM. Good morning.
6: Good morning.
0: How are you and where are you?
6: Hi, I'm Laura from Coolidge, Arizona.
0: All right. Welcome to the show. What have you?
6: Oh, my friend told me this story. It happened about 7 years ago. She was sleeping with her husband, and her husband was a Native American, and you know they're kind of spooky or something. But anyway, they were sleeping, and she woke up. And
0: no, dear, they're spiritual.
6: Yeah, they're, okay. Yeah. And she woke up, and there was like a bull's head or a demon-looking thing hanging over her bed. And she heard a voice coming out of it that was not English. She couldn't understand what it was saying, but she was petrified. She said she couldn't move at all. And after a little bit, she was able to move. And she looked at her husband, and his mouth was mouthing the words. And the voice was coming from his mouth. So finally she was able to wake him. And when she woke him, he jumped out of bed.
0: Yes.
6: Told her that the devil was after her. And she told him that she saw it. So I guess they got a little bit of sleep that night.
0: Well, maybe spooky is a better word, actually, under the circumstances. That's really strange. So either he was possessed by or projecting that entity.
6: Something happened, but that's not it. So the next day she went to work next door for an old folks, you know, cleaning his house and stuff.
0: Mm-hmm.
6: And he went to work when she looked out the window and her trailer was on fire.
0: My God.
6: It burnt to the ground.
0: Oh, my God. Really?
6: Yes. I have the picture and the paper and everything. It came out in the paper, and they said it was an electrical fire. But they put another trailer on that property, but they had the witch doctor come out and bless it.
0: I wouldn't rebuild on that property for all the tea in China.
6: No, I wouldn't either. I wouldn't either. My hair stood up on the back of my neck last year when I was listening to your Halloween show, and a lady called in and described practically the same thing that she had told me. And boy, I didn't sleep at all that night. I sat straight up in bed and...
0: Well, there's a good reason for that, you see. That's because these things are real.
6: Oh, I knew when she told me, I knew she was telling me the truth.
0: Mm-hmm.
6: She didn't lie.
0: I appreciate your call. Thank you. Now, you tell me, was he projecting that, or was it something within him? I don't know. I'm not sure. And I'm not sure that was a ghost, either. That may have been closer to pure evil. Wildcard line, you're on the air. Good morning.
7: Hi, Art.
0: Hello.
7: Hi, this is Diane in Hanford, the one with the frog story.
0: Oh, yes, Diane. Welcome to the show.
7: Well, hello. I have two really good ghost stories. One that happened in a small mining town in Ohio when I was a child. My aunt and uncle had rented a house. The old man that had lived in it was sent off to a nursing home against his will and swore that he would come back. Well, he died in the nursing home. They moved in, and strange things began to happen. They would smell cabbage boiling.
0: Hmm.
7: They would hear footsteps going down the hallway and the toilet flush in the middle of the night, and, of course, no one was there. Well, I went over to spend the night with my cousins, and my girl cousin and I woke up in the middle of the night to find two greyhounds standing in the bedroom with their leashes sticking straight up in the air.
0: Oh, that's bad.
7: We were like 5 or 6 years
0: old. Very bad.
7: So, I left. I wanted to go home. What transpired after that was one night my aunt was bathing one of the children in the kitchen sink, and she looked out the back door, and there was a man standing there, and she kept calling to him to answer her. He wouldn't answer her, so she went and got the shotgun and fired point blank through the door. Well, the neighbor guy came running to find out what was going on, and, of course, there was no one there. When she gave the description, he described it as the old man that lived there. The next day, my aunt, why she didn't leave, I don't know, but the next day she had made the comment that she was going to go out and pick the grapes that were on the vines.
0: Yes.
7: And make some jelly. So she got up bright and early to go out and pick the grapes, and they were all withered on the vines.
0: Uh-huh.
7: They moved shortly thereafter.
0: I don't blame them. Thank you very, very much for the story. It's easy to say, if I was so scared by something, that I would pick up a shotgun and fire blankly through a door, I'd be the hell out of there. But in reality, we have lives. Homes, apartments, places where we live, and deposits, and the real things of life, telephones, mail delivery, a million things that tie us to a place. So what we tend to do is rationalize what has occurred. Explain it away in our own minds so we don't have to do what we really think we ought to do, and that is get the hell out of there. On the other hand, two or three experiences may be more than enough. You might rationalize one, but not two or three. East of the Rockies, you're on the air. Good morning.
8: Good morning, Mr. Bell.
0: Hi, where are you?
8: I'm in Canton, Ohio. My name's Adam.
0: Okay, Adam.
8: Happy Samhain, by the way.
0: Thank you.
8: I don't know if this is going to be a real exciting story, but it's a real one anyway.
0: That's what counts.
8: Yeah. I remember this distinctly despite my age. I was only 5 years old. I was asleep at night, and I just woke up, and I really don't know why. I just, for some reason, just got up, and I was awake as if I'd, you know, gotten up on a regular morning.
0: Sure.
8: And I had lived with my grandparents in
0: the
8: same home.
0: Was this the middle of the night when you woke up?
8: Yeah, actually.
0: Okay.
8: It was more toward the middle of the night than the morning, and I got up, and then I just, didn't know why. I looked around, and I couldn't find my mother or anyone around. I went through the house and finally found all of my family members for some reason, and, you know, it was odd them being there that night, and they were all sitting around, and they all seemed, you know, really sad. And I asked what was wrong, and no one would tell me, so I got a drink of water like a good little kid and went to bed.
0: Mm-hmm.
8: And when I was asleep, I was trying to go to bed, and I looked up at some point and saw something at the foot of my bed. This is a very common story, I'm sure. It looked kind of greenish white, and I just, you know, as a, you know, I just saw that, and I just, you know, got scared and just put the covers over my head.
0: Natural reaction.
8: And just sat there trembling.
0: Yes.
8: And, you know, and then, you know, as I started to calm down, I realized it looked like my grandfather for some reason. So I, like, peeked back out after a couple minutes,
0: yes.
8: And there was nothing there. So I just, you know, I was a little kid, I was tired, you know, I just went back to sleep. So I woke up the next morning, and apparently what had happened is my grandfather had started feeling chest pains.
0: Oh.
8: And he had gone to the emergency room.
0: Your grandfather had been in the house or not? Did he?
8: Yeah, he lived with us,
0: okay.
8: Both of my grandparents.
0: I see, all right.
8: And he had gone to the emergency room. He had had chest pains, and he didn't want to go, but my grandmother got him to go.
0: Sure.
8: And he had gone down there, and he was in the emergency room, and it was his time to come up. And apparently he felt someone else there needed help more than he did. The person obviously was more ill.
0: Yes.
8: So he had them go ahead and go through. And finally, when they got to him, you know how things are in an emergency room, he walked in, and as he was walking in, he collapsed, and he was dead.
0: On the spot.
8: On the spot. So.
0: Well, he came to see you.
8: Apparently.
0: Yeah, he came to see you, sir. I appreciate the call. Thank you. He came to see you. There's a million stories like that. As you look into the question of whether there is life after death, this is one of the most repetitive kind of stories you will hear. Relatives, loved ones, family will die suddenly, and those close who had no idea that they were even in jeopardy will see them, because they will come to visit one more time. Proof? Something you can scientifically lay your hands on? No. Enough stories so you can believe it is true? Absolutely. West of the Rockies, you're on the air. Hi.
9: Hi, I'm calling from Wenatchee.
0: Well, welcome.
9: Washington?
0: Yes.
9: And I'm not sure if this is a ghost story, but it scared the heck out of me.
0: All right.
9: I was asleep one night, and I was having a nightmare that somebody was trying to kill me. And I tried to wake up because I knew I was dreaming. But mm-hmm. And then all of a sudden, I felt like somebody had just put their knee or pressure on the bed.
0: Oh.
9: And that just scared me so bad, and I was struggling really, really hard to wake up. And I finally was able to open my eyes, and there was no one on the side of the bed, but at the foot of the bed was, I could see a man from the waist up, but he was in lights. It was like, it was a negative, but where it should be light, it was
0: dark.
9: Yeah, and where it was light, it was really bright.
0: I've got you.
9: And he was moving around. I could see his, I could see the outline of his face and his features and all that. And he was moving around doing stuff. And all I could do was just, I kept saying, I don't want to know. I don't want to know. I don't want to know. And I looked over, and I had turned on my light, and I looked at my clock, and I looked back, and he was still there.
0: That's bad.
9: Yeah, I know. And I went to sleep. I was hoping I would forget it, and I have never been able to forget it. But I don't know what it was.
0: Well, how long did he remain? At some point, he had to go away, right?
9: Yeah, it was, I don't know, several minutes.
0: You know what?
9: What?
0: You're lucky you weren't attacked.
9: I know.
0: Because that's what it may have been.
9: Well, do you know what happened, though, then about 5 months later? Because this happened last year. And then about 5 months later, I was sitting here in my dining room with my back to the sliding window.
0: Uh-huh.
9: And I kept thinking I was hearing something outside. And I sit here with my door open a little bit to blow the smoke out. And I got up to get a cup of coffee. And I went over and I sat back down. And all of a sudden, I just thought, oh, my God, I knew somebody was behind me.
0: Mm-hmm.
9: And I was just terrified. I got up and I went to get another cup of coffee, you know. And I thought, I guess I better replace the lights on my patio. And I went out to my laundry room, which is right next to the slider, to get a light bulb. And when I reached over to turn on the light, there was a man there.
0: Oh, bad.
9: He had been within 5 feet of me. And the police came and they found his footprints all around my house. And I kept thinking, well, maybe it was just, maybe it was lucky. I don't know.
0: I appreciate the call. Thank you. Yes, creepy in both circumstances. What was that man at the foot of her bed? I don't know. But the pressure that she felt indicates that there could have been an attack. By a ghost? No. By an evil entity? Yes, possibly so. First time caller line, you're on the air. Hi.
10: Hi, I'm calling from Kelso, Montana.
0: Okay, welcome to the show. You're going to have to get close to the phone because you're not very loud.
10: Okay, thank you.
0: All right, go right ahead.
10: Thank you. Several years ago, we lived on a ranch, and we had a great big old house. It looked like almost like a plantation. We had a long pillars and everything, and it was kind of scary. One night,
0: like an old southern plantation.
10: Yeah,
0: house.
10: It did. Yeah. It had, you know, the top had like 5 bedrooms.
0: Oh, I know. I've lived in a house like that.
10: It had
0: yes.
10: an old wood stove. You know, we had to chop wood for it and everything. And,
0: yes.
10: And really liked it, but it was spooky. One night, my mother had to leave, and she was going to be gone overnight. I had a girlfriend come stay with me,
0: mm-hmm.
10: and we stayed up and watched TV till it was no more television. And we went upstairs. I had my bedroom upstairs, and it was a nice evening. It was summer, and it was moonlit night, and we're talking and laughing and telling stories, as girls will. And all of a sudden, I heard something outside, and there was an old tree had grown there, and it was real close to my window, some of the limbs, and I thought, well, the wind must have come up. It's knocking against that window, and we looked, and it wasn't. And I kept listening and listening, and I thought, well, that is a very familiar sound. And she said, well, what is it? And I said, oh, my God, it sounds like somebody's chopping wood. We had a wood pile right outside the
0: sure.
10: house there on the back,
0: sure.
10: by close to the back porch. And I chopped a lot of wood, but I knew what that sound was.
0: You bet.
10: And we just looked at each other. We were just, like, horrified. And I thought, well, we've got to go see what this is, you know. So we went downstairs, and I think she had a baseball bat, and I probably had a butter knife or something. And we walked outside this old porch and got to the end of it. And there was a very large, about a 500-gallon propane tank, a white one, at the end of this porch.
0: Oh, yes.
10: The sound is still continuing, only it's loud. And it's definitely something. It's chopping wood. And I'm going, oh, my God, you know. And so we were too scared to step off the porch and look around the house. And all of a sudden, the noise stopped. And we're just, like, frozen right there. And I looked over. We're looking towards the propane tank. The moon is just right. And all of a sudden, there's this long, dark shadow. And it's floating. And it's in the shape like of a person. It had a head and shoulders. It looked like a man's shadow, a very tall one. And it's floating across that propane tank towards us.
0: Bad.
10: And we screamed and ran to the door, and I grabbed the door, and she would shove me out of the way, and she grabbed the door, and we were out there like 5 minutes just trying to get in the house. We finally got in. We stayed awake all night. I was so scared. The next day we went out, and there was wood had been chopped, and it was thrown all over the barnyard and all over the yard, and it was, I wish they'd have stacked it. That would have been nice.
0: Whatever in the hell was out there, it wasn't good.
10: No, it wasn't, and it was, I never stayed there alone again without my mother there anyway, so.
0: Well, let me tell you, teenage girls are dangerous things.
10: Yeah.
0: They really are, and
10: yeah.
0: I've had a number of guests lately, all of which have confirmed that teenage girls project things. Because they are so emotional, their hormones are raging.
10: Mm-hmm.
0: You know, I call it the Carrie syndrome. But teenage girls project things. And that may be what you did.
10: That might have been.
0: Or something may have been after you.
10: Right. Yeah, within that home, there were odd things that would happen. Sometimes I'd be up in my room and someone would call my name and say, come here. And I would be like playing the guitar or something. And I'd say, well, didn't want to be bothered. And I'd say, what do you want? It sounded like my mother. Three or four times this would happen. I'd finally go downstairs disgusted. They wouldn't tell me, and there wouldn't be anybody in the house. It was just me. So the old home had belonged to a very large family. They built it in the 1800s, and they were still there, I think.
0: Were you a pretty hyperactive teenage girl?
10: No, actually, I was very calm.
0: Well,
10: very
0: I mean,
10: cool.
0: inner emotions boiling.
10: Yeah, I was probably.
0: Well, there's been a lot of studies about teenage girls. I'm telling you, they project things, and so it may be that you were very lucky not to have gone out there any earlier, lest you would have been the one chopped.
10: That's true. You know, we thought of that. We thought, oh my God, you know, I'm glad we, you know, didn't go any further than the end of that porch, and but we were just terrified. I just, you know, stayed completely. I don't think we even went outside till. You know, the sun was completely up and it was warm. And
0: these things impress you for all your life, don't they?
10: Yes, it did. I still remember it. I can just almost see this, you know.
0: You never, ever forget.
10: No.
0: All right. Well, listen, I've got to run. I want to thank you for the call. It has been a pleasure, and that was a good story.
10: Thanks a lot.
0: You take care. This is Ghost to Ghost AM. It is all night long, nothing but your real ghost stories. And so back to it we go. First time caller line, you're on the air, top of the morning to you.
11: Yes, good morning, Art, and my mom says hello, too. We both love your show.
0: Hi to your mom, too.
11: Oh, okay, great.
0: She's right there. Where are you?
11: In Albany, Oregon.
0: All right.
11: And this has happened, 83, 84. I was in the Navy at the time, out in the middle of the Indian Ocean. On an aging oiler called the USNS Pacific.
0: I'll be darned.
11: And I was a signalman, and there was myself and another signalman. We're up in the signal bridge. The front part of the signal bridge is fairly open and spacious and everything, but the area in back was very narrow, and there's just like a small walkway. We were both sitting in what we call the signal shack, and in the back part area, and there's a doorway right in this room. And this ship, being old and everything like that, I mean, there was no way. We ran this one up, down, sideways, whichever, you know, trying to figure this one out afterwards, but and it could have been someone trying to play a trick, but we really don't think so, because you know, we could hear anybody sneaking around.
0: Sure.
11: You know, I mean, it's just that type of a ship. But we were sitting there, and all of a sudden on this door, on this hatch, you know, we start hearing this knocking, you know, and it wasn't none of this, you know, friendly, hi, how are you, open up the door, let me in type knock.
0: Sure.
11: It was a steady bang, bang, bang, bang, you know, and it was like, you know, I mean, made my willy hairs stand right on end.
0: Understood.
11: You know, but we thought, you know, I mean, like, we opened up the door, and there was no one there. And, you know, we thought, oh, hi, you know, okay, someone's, you know, playing a joke.
0: Messing around with us, sure.
11: Right. And, well, we're out in the middle of the ocean. It's bound to get boring. But the thing is that we didn't hear anybody wandering around. We looked up on top. We went running around. It's the middle of the night.
0: Well, ships are as likely a place as any for a haunting, maybe more likely than most.
11: Well, yeah, I was also on the forestall, and we had, like, you know, there was a big fire on there, and we had well over 100 and some people get killed.
0: I recall.
11: And, but the thing was that we closed the door, and after looking around, and then it was like, oh, I don't know, 20, 30 minutes later, the, you know, knocking came back, and, you know, we started, you know, it's like calling out, knock it off, you guys, and it just kept on going.
0: Of course.
11: And I ran out one, you know, I went out to the front part of our signal shack and went out another access door. My other signalman, he went out the other access door. We found not a soul. And let me, you know, we were supposed to have a, what we call a sleeping mid-block.
0: In other words, you came back at it from both directions to catch whoever it was.
11: Right. You know, and the only way, if there would have been someone up there, they would have, the only way they would have been able to get off of the bridge without being seen was to jump off of the bridge. And that would have, you know, that was like about a 20-foot drop.
0: I've got you. So it was something, but you don't know what.
11: You know, we looked around, we, you know, even for something, you know, a loose wire or something like that, we never found anything. But it made for a few sleepless nights.
0: I'm sure it did. I'm sure it did, especially at sea, which is kind of an eerie thing anyway. Thank you very much for the call. It is a little eerie to be at sea. There's nothing around. Or is there?
12: This is CBC.
0: Wildcard Line, you're on the air. Hi.
13: Hi, this is Art.
0: Yes, it is.
13: Yeah, hi, Art. My name's Tom, and I'm out here in Madison, Wisconsin. I'm a second-year law student.
0: Good, Tom. Welcome.
13: I'm originally from Kodiak, Alaska.
0: Ah, yes.
13: Yeah, and
0: we've got a lot of listeners up in Kodiak.
13: Yeah, yeah. My uncle might be listening up there in Anchorage right now. I don't know. But anyway, this incident happened almost a year ago. It was on October 24th, 1995.
0: Mm-hmm.
13: And I was at the law school. I was a first-year student, and I was talking with a friend of mine. He's also a law student. He's a minister, too. And we happened to be talking about heaven and hell and the afterlife, things like that. And
0: that invites it.
13: Yeah, it was kind of odd, because we
0: it's not
13: hadn't
0: odd.
13: Really talked much like that.
0: No, it's not odd. It invites it. Anyway, go ahead.
13: Okay, so the time rolled around, and it was about 4 in the afternoon, and I went to my civil procedure class here, which is kind of a boring class. It's just how to run a trial and do discovery, that kind of stuff.
0: Sure.
13: And, I used to fall asleep in that class sometimes. I
0: understand.
13: And I was sitting there, and about a little ways into the class, I just kind of get real drowsy. And thought I was drifting off, and all of a sudden, about an arm's length in front of me, in front of my seat, I kind of felt or saw, I don't know what it was, it's kind of, I don't know if I saw it or felt it, but it was at arm's length. It was about the size of a basketball, and I felt like it was my mother was there, and she was saying, hi, son, and then it was like she was saying, goodbye, son, and it was about a minute.
0: In the middle of a class.
13: In the middle of a class, and I didn't know if I was hallucinating or what, but I came to, and I was very alert at that point.
0: I understand.
13: And
0: the adrenaline suddenly pumping real hard.
13: real hard. And
0: yep.
13: It lasted maybe a minute or so.
0: Uh-huh.
13: The air looked a little swirly. It seemed swirly. I don't know if I really saw it or was just feeling it or what. But
0: yes.
13: At the end of that experience, which lasted maybe a minute or so, this thought entered my mind, and it said, well, when you get home, if one of your sisters called and says, and your wife says she was real upset, that was your mom visiting you in class. And
0: was your mom alive?
13: She was, and but she was in the terminal stages of cancer.
0: Oh, I see.
13: And as soon as I got home, my wife Lisa said, "Tom, one of your sisters called, and she was real upset. She wants you to call her back."
0: Oh boy!
13: It's funny. It was the same language that I heard in my mind, you know. And, so I.
0: You called.
13: Called up Teresa right away. What happened, Teresa? She said, Mom passed away about an hour and 15 minutes ago, something like that.
0: Yep.
13: And it was exactly the same time when
0: you
13: visited me in
0: class.
13: Yes,
0: in the middle of a busy but boring class.
13: Yeah, civil procedure class, and it was just,
0: amazing. There's no question in your mind, is there, that was your mother?
13: No question, because I've never had an experience like that before since.
0: Yeah.
13: And it's just like she came and said, actually when she visited me, it was about an hour and 15 minutes after she had passed away, California time.
0: I've got you.
13: And it was beautiful, because I knew that she came. And the weird thing was, the night before that happened, I was just in terrible grief and weeping and mourning, even before she passed away. And
0: you knew it was coming.
13: I guess I could feel it.
0: Yeah.
13: But it just assures me that she's somewhere on the other side waiting for us. We're going to be with her someday.
0: There is no question about it, sir. I thank you for the story, and there is no question about it. How many of those do you have to hear before you begin to conclude that this is real? That this life is not the end? We don't know what lays on the other side. There's no way to know that. But there's something. It's not a complete ending. It's not a great blank. It's not a dead-end street. There's something that goes on after this life. And how many of those stories do you have to hear before you begin to understand it is true? East of the Rockies, you're on the air. Hi.
14: Hello, Art.
0: Hi.
14: This one is, I've heard about the ghost tracks all through my life. And I've never been out there. I've heard, you know, several people that go out there. My daughter and her boyfriend, they went out there about,
0: Wait a minute. Where is out there, and what are ghost tracks?
14: Okay. San Antonio, deep south San Antonio, off of South Crescent Street. You might be familiar with it since you were down here for basic training.
0: Well, you're right, I was. But that was sort of like a hell on earth, as I recall it.
14: Okay. All right. They're called the ghost tracks. And I had my daughter research it. And it turns out that in the 1940s, on an afternoon, school bus was taking some kids home that lived down in that area.
0: Right.
14: Around the old missions, south around San Antonio River.
0: Oh, yes.
14: South of town. And what happened is, as they were going over the tracks into their little neighborhood, the dang bus stalled, and this darn train couldn't stop in time. They didn't have road crossings back then, track crossings and stuff, warnings.
0: Right.
14: And it hit the bus, and it killed the driver, I understand, and all the children that were left on the bus.
0: Oh, my.
14: So I had my daughter and her boyfriend show me how to get out there last Saturday just to go see, you know, before I gave you a call. And she researched it, and we went out there, and you go up across the tracks, and you can, I was very skeptical. I was looking at the lay of the land and everything.
0: Right.
14: And there's a level area right there in the road, and it's level all the way to the tracks. And you can see where the tracks are above the road. So I thought, okay. So I parked 30 foot away from the tracks, put my truck in neutral, and nothing happened. I said, about that time I pulled away, I said, look, you know, what's going on? Nothing's happening. At that time, my truck starts getting pushed. I mean, that's the only way you can describe it, is pushed.
0: Well, no, your truck was pushed?
14: My truck was being pushed. I'm sitting on level ground on the street. And the next thing I know, my truck is being pushed, and by the time we reach the track, now this is only a little 30-foot distance, I'm going at a pretty good clip, about 15 miles an hour, 20 miles an hour, and I'm wanting to put on my brakes. He says, no, don't put on your brakes. They say if you put on your brakes that your windshield shatters. Well, I didn't want to go into the expense of buying a winch over the truck, so I didn't. There were about five or six other cars that were there, had been there ahead of us. And the deal is people go over there and they will put baby powder on the trunks of their cars. We made another trip.
0: Why do they put baby powder?
14: Because the legend is, or the story is, that's why they call it the ghost tracks, that the children, if you stop there, that they will push you over the tracks. And I swear to God.
0: Push you over the tracks.
14: They
0: now,
14: push you over the tracks.
0: There was not a train coming, was there?
14: No, there's no trains coming.
0: All right, so what you think is going on is that the spirit of these children doesn't want to ever see anybody ever get stuck there, and they push you over.
14: That's the only thing I can figure, because there are handprints in the powder on the trunks of the cars that were
0: there. I've got you now. That's why the powder, and you see handprints there.
14: Right, yes, sir, and they're small handprints.
0: There
14: were kindergarten to high school kids,
0: I
14: want to understand, on the bus. They're not large adult handprints that, you know, somebody might have just stuck on there. There are small ones to, you know, larger handprints.
0: How did you have the guts to try it?
14: Just because everybody has and nobody's ever been harmed. You know, this is the thing. If they're not harmful ghosts, they're like looking out for your welfare, you know, your benefits.
0: I understand.
14: And it's really creepy. I thought, you know, okay, yeah, sure, but I've heard about it all these years, We went into the neighborhood. They had named the streets after the children that were killed on the bus. Shane, Bobby Allen, Cindy Sue, Nancy Carroll, Laura Lee, and Ricky Otis. And then there's some more children further up in the neighborhood, but I just didn't want to.
0: That is that's a remarkable story.
14: Yeah,
0: it's
14: in the history books. From what I understand, my mother had seen a couple of programs since this was Halloween week, and it's been shown on TV locally and also on some nationwide news.
0: Well, I really appreciate your telling us the story. San Antonio has a very rich old history, so I am not surprised.
14: Yeah.
0: Thank you very much.
14: Uh-huh, you're welcome.
0: Take care. Now there's a good one. That's a good one. With little handprints on the back of the cars. It kind of makes you wonder, doesn't it, about the nature of life after death? Whether we remain in substance as we were in life, young or old? Why we remain? It should have you asking questions of yourself. West of the Rockies, you're on the air. Hello.
15: Hello, Art. How are you doing today?
0: I'm fine.
15: I'm Terry out of Kapolei, Hawaii.
0: Oh, Hawaii. Hi, Terry.
15: I got a story. It's not quite as sweet as the last one was, but it's kind of demonic, I guess you could say.
0: Well, it was sweet. The last one, in a way, was sweet, and it indicates one thing about life after death. You say yours is demonic?
15: Yeah.
0: All right, go ahead.
15: It didn't actually happen to me. It happened to an aunt of mine. My mother told me the story.
0: Yes.
15: There was a time when they were all young, about, I guess, 10 and 15 years old.
0: Is this in Hawaii, by the way?
15: No, this is in Ohio.
0: All right.
15: Okay. She was told by my grandmother to go down into the cellar, and at that time the cellars were not, you know, nice cinder blocks or anything like that. There was just dirt. She was told to go down to the cellar and get some potatoes for dinner. Well, she didn't want to. She's being kind of rebellious, I guess, and well, she got yelled at. My grandmother said, you know, get your butt down there and go get them.
0: Yeah.
15: Well, you know how kids are. You know, she was walking away. She was going down the stairs to go down to the cellar, and she was cussing and saying, you know, go to hell.
0: Not saying nice things, yeah.
15: Right, exactly. And she went down there, and she's, you know, picking up the potatoes and putting them in a basket and whatnot. And she hears these footprints behind her. But they're more like what you would imagine the sound of, like, Frankenstein walking up from behind you, the thud.
0: Thud?
15: Kind of a thing. Well, she turned around.
0: Thuds are bad.
15: Yeah, thuds are bad. Well, she turned around, and she screams at the top of her lungs, and she goes running up the stairs. She's crying, and she just, you know, she looks like she just saw a ghost.
0: Yep.
15: Well, my grandmother's asking her, what happened? She said, I just saw the devil. And she's describing him, you know, he was, you know, like 7 feet tall, whatever, and you know, my grandmother's scolding her for telling a lie.
0: Yeah.
15: And, like, she's really very adamant about this. And she said, you know, he was half goat, he had hooves and all this other stuff.
0: Oh, my.
15: And they said, okay, well, so they went downstairs to look.
0: They?
15: My grandmother and my grandfather.
0: Right.
15: Went downstairs to look. Excuse me. And in the dirt and the cellar were hoof prints.
0: Really?
15: This really gets weird.
0: Uh-huh.
15: You can see the hoof prints, they just kind of start, like, right, you know, they start at the wall, and they kind of go up right to where she was standing. They turn back around and go right back into the same corner. And there was, like, half a hoof print between the wall and the dirt. You know, it was, like, half was there and half was inside the wall.
0: Oh, no. So whatever this was, it hoofed its way right through the wall. Oh, man, that'd be it for me.
15: Yeah, I think so, yeah.
0: God, that's an incredible story.
15: It was pretty bizarre.
0: By the way,
15: yeah,
0: I hope to hear during the night, but there are some very good ghost stories that have and always will be part of Hawaii.
15: Yeah.
0: It's a very eerie place. But that story, that was a good one, sir. Thank you.
15: You have a good day, Art.
0: All right. Hoof marks in the basement. I don't think so. Hoof marks, and then a half hoof mark right at the basement wall. Are you still drinking tap water? Well, you deserve better than that. Your body is 75% water. 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So you don't want tap water, straight. 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

0: 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All right, you're listening to Ghost to Ghost AM. This means that we tell ghost stories all night long. It is Halloween, and as I told the earlier audience, it is also the birth date of the state of Nevada, born on Halloween. Nevada carries a lot of firsts, per capita murder rates, cancer rates, things that happen here in Nevada that are sort of proof of excess, if you will. That's Nevada, born on this day, Halloween. What a day to have joined the Union, wouldn't you say? Yes, Nevada. Real one. So whatever line you're able to reach us on, this night is devoted to that, as it is every year. This is now a yearly event on this program, and I think that I've been doing it probably for a decade. If you would like to join and give us a hair-raising story, you're welcome to. So once again, we begin east of the Rockies. You're on the air. Hello.
1: Happy Halloween, Art.
0: Thank you, and the very same to you, sir. Where are you?
1: I'm calling you from New Haven, Connecticut. My name is Paul from out of Green Bay, Wisconsin.
0: Very good, Paul.
1: I have two stories for you. One is scary and one is odd.
0: All right, let's take the scary one.
1: Okay. Well, in 1979, I had picked up a mask for Halloween. And it was like a mask of an old lady, like a hag.
0: Oh, yes.
1: And, in the summer of 1980, I was living with my parents, and they had me, had a bed set up for me in the basement. I was sleeping late one morning, and, I was having this dream that I was being, strangled by, like, a witch or a hag.
0: Uh-huh.
1: At least I thought it was a dream. And, it was very real. And it was so scary that I literally reached up and I tried to push this whatever it was off of me.
0: Natural reaction, of course.
1: A natural reaction. I was fighting for my life. I was starting to go under.
0: Yeah, you bet.
1: And I woke up. I thought, okay, wow, what a nightmare. I looked towards the stairs that led upstairs, and right by the foot of the stairs was the rubber mask laying there.
0: Oh my. Where
1: was there? That's when I got scared.
0: Where had it been?
1: It had been upstairs somewhere. It was not in the basement. It was just laying there, right on the floor. And I have never been able to figure that out. The only alternative to that is even scarier than if it had been a ghost or
0: well,
1: something
0: what
1: like
0: what
1: that.
0: What did you do with the rubber mask?
1: I don't know. It disappeared.
0: It disappeared.
1: I had told my family about it, and
0: very bad.
1: They didn't believe me. You know, I was a teenager, and they probably figured I just had a dream.
0: Did you have any marks on you?
1: No, I did not have any marks on me. It was very strange because we had relatives from California over that hadn't been visited for years and years. And when I went upstairs, they were up there talking away, and it was just the whole thing was just weird.
0: All right, well, we'll leave it for the audience to decide. From New Haven, Connecticut. Do you think that there could be something in a mask, in a thing? I think things can be possessed, can't they? Mr. Bell, I'm an avid listener to your program. It helps me

0: pass the time on slow nights working the streets here in the Denver metro area. The following incident actually occurred and was documented in official police records with my agency. The names and locations have been changed to protect the privacy of those involved. On October 29th, 1993, at 14:30 hours, 2:30 for the non-military, I was dispatched to the scene of a hysterical woman in a court facility under my jurisdiction. Upon my arrival, I found a 42-year-old Hispanic female in tears and extreme emotional distress. The individual was employed as a janitor, had been cleaning a courtroom on the fifth floor, and had just witnessed something that frightened her terribly. I was able to calm the woman and proceeded to ask her what had happened. She described working in the courtroom after a daily session when she felt a chill surround her. She glanced to her left when she perceived someone standing near the doors to the courtroom. As she turned toward the person dissolved and was gone. It was then when the victim became agitated and ran from the courtroom. The apparition was described as a white female with long black hair to her waist and wearing an archaic red dress. I was somewhat amused by the incident. Didn't quite believe the lady that someone may have been playing a Halloween joke on her. At her insistence, I examined the area and found nothing out of the ordinary. I did feel this would be a great Halloween report for the record, so I decided to go ahead and file a report. As I was leaving the building, I was dispatched on another call to meet a detective in the same building. So I met with a detective in his office, and he reported to me that he had witnessed a strange circumstance in the basement near the elevators. He was somewhat reluctant to tell me all the story, but I was finally able to make sense of what he was trying to say. Apparently, the detective was walking toward the elevators, remember folks, same building, when he observed, you've got it, a white female with long black hair, wearing a red dress, standing at the elevator doors. As they opened, the woman stepped inside. The detective called for her to hold the door for him. She did not. It closed just as he got there. The detective then pushed the call button for the elevator. The doors immediately opened, and nobody was there. The detective stated the elevator had not moved. There was no sign of the woman, or any way she could have exited the elevator within the time allowed. Knowing that police officers are often given to pulling pranks on one another, I suspected I might be getting set up. But I went ahead and added the detective's statement to that report. When I returned to the station for end of shift, I showed the report to a fellow officer who studied this kind of thing. She was very interested, and I was surprised at her behavior. She called a friend of hers. We all went back to the courthouse and entered the courtroom. It was now midnight on the dot when we sat in the room in question. My friend sat on one side of the room, I on the other, supposedly to keep from interfering with their procedure. I was very unaware at this point what to expect. I still thought I was getting set up. All of a sudden, the temperature in the room dropped drastically. I felt a tingling on my skin. I looked at my partner and her friend, and they seemed to be in a trance-like state. I was getting a little frightened when they said, "She's here." And I left the courtroom by the nearest door available. I didn't know if there really was something there, but I was of the mind to wait outside the room. Suddenly, my partner and her friend opened the door to the courtroom and asked me back inside. After some considerable argument, I returned with them. Never saw anything, but I felt a presence near me, and I asked my partner what the thing wanted. I was told the spirit wanted to tell or ask me something. At this point, I really was frightened. So I asked, what does it want? I was told by my partner's friend that the spirit wanted to know if it was all right to leave. I looked at my partner, and she nodded to me. And so I told the spirit she could leave and everything was all right. As suddenly as it appeared, the cold, the feeling of presence, disappeared. I was completely in awe. My partner later told me that the spirit was looking for someone to tell it was okay to leave this world and go on. I'm not sure what really happened, but I do know there was something there, and that I will never again scoff at the fears or perceptions of another human being. That is a Denver police officer whose name I will withhold. East of the Rockies, you're on the air.
1: Hello, Art.
0: Hello, sir.
1: This is Curtis from Rockford, Illinois.
0: Yes, sir.
1: Sure am enjoying these ghost stories tonight.
0: Well, they're interesting, aren't they?
1: Yes, they are. I had an experience back in the mid-70s in a house my new wife and I had moved into. She worked days and I worked nights, so we weren't there at the same time very often. But we both started noticing things when we were there by ourselves where there would be a vibrating noise.
0: Uh-huh.
1: We could never quite pinpoint it down. Didn't seem to last long enough to pinpoint it. Finally, one day, I was there by myself in mid-morning, heard the vibrating, and started walking around the house trying to pinpoint it. And it happened to be a vase sitting on a table. And I touched it, could feel it vibrating, and as soon as I touched it, it quit. Didn't think much more about it. A few days later, the sound started again.
0: Mm-hmm.
1: Tracked it down to a large mirror we had on the wall. And for some reason or other, I had a real strange feeling as far as I wasn't sure if I wanted to touch the mirror or not.
0: Right.
1: The vibration, it would raise in tone and then lower and then raise and lower. It stayed real steady. Finally, I did put my hand on the mirror and felt the vibration, which did stop the vibration and the sound.
0: Huh.
1: And it was kind of disquieting, you know. I told my wife about it. She said, yeah, she'd been hearing it too, here and there from time to time. About a week later, mid-morning again, I'm doing dishes, looking out the back window. I've got one sink piled with dishes to rinse. And I had a piece of glass taken out of the door of the toaster oven. And we had it all washed up and set it over on top of the other dishes. And I was starting to get into the silverware section of it when this vibration started again.
0: Huh.
1: It was real soft this time. Walked around the house trying to find out where it was coming from this time.
0: And sure.
1: Couldn't quite find it. Went back to the dishes, and all the time still hearing the vibration real soft and low. Well, now it starts to almost throb and getting higher and lower and louder and louder.
0: Yes.
1: And all of a sudden, I just realized that the noise is coming from the sink right in front of me where I'm putting these wash dishes to be rinsed. And I'm just kind of looking down at the sink, and it was as if a hammer was just, with all of somebody or something's might, hit the bottom of this piece of glass out of the toaster oven, and it exploded straight up into my face.
0: Oh, my God.
1: There wasn't another dish moved. Nothing else broke.
0: Were you cut?
1: Yes, I did get a little cut on my cheek from flying glass. And what really surprised me was that the kitchen is right off the living room, but there was even glass got into the living room. The force of the explosion was so great. I had to sit down for a while. That really unnerved me.
0: That'll put you on your knees.
1: Yes, it will.
0: That'll put you on your knees. There's no question about it.
1: And after I collected myself a little bit, I went back and looked around the kitchen again, and nothing else was disturbed. I cleaned up the mess, told my wife about it, and, you know, she didn't know what to make of it. And the cut on my cheek seemed to take forever to heal, like it was close to a month. Now, I've cut myself shaving before, and it never took that long to heal, you know.
0: Right. What do you think happened? Do you have any idea?
1: Well, my own personal thought is that there was a spirit that did this for some reason or other, was upset with us being at that house.
0: Yeah, it sounds that way. That sounds like typical poltergeist activity, but it's a little malevolent for a poltergeist. Normally, they do small, insignificant little things, and that sounded pretty scary.
1: Well, the interesting thing is that after it drew blood, it never happened again.
0: Maybe that's what it wanted.
1: If that's what it wanted, it surely did get it.
0: Thank you, my friend.
1: You're welcome.
0: Take care. For those of you who heard last hour, there was a particularly interesting story told by a lady in San Antonio about some haunted railroad tracks where, to this day, if you drive near them, well, to catch you up, there were some children in a school bus that were killed by a train on the tracks. And the story goes that since that time, and this lady experienced it herself, if you drive near the tracks and stop your vehicle will begin to move automatically and will be, in effect, pushed across the tracks. And people have been putting baby powder on the back of their cars and finding children's handprints in the baby powder. And I just, after hearing that story, I just got this fax. Hey, Art, you know about the school bus story where the children pushed the cars over the tracks? It's true. It was one of one of our local news stories today. They had video showing the car moving on its own, and they had video of the fingerprints. Steve from Southern California. Thought you should hear that. Wildcard Line, you're on the air. Hi.
2: Hi, this is Ron from Bartlesville, Oklahoma.
0: Hello, Ron.
2: I called about a week ago about my New Guinea singing dog, and tonight I have a story about my daughter.
0: All right.
2: Okay, when she was about 4 years old, we moved to the Kansas City area and bought an old two-story house there. And shortly after moving in, the neighbor's house was broken into, and the police later came and asked if we had heard or seen anything.
0: Uh-huh.
2: After they left, my daughter said, Daddy, my friend Daggett said he would never let bad people in our house. And I asked her who Daggett was.
0: Yes.
2: You know, I am from California originally. I know there's a Daggett, California.
0: Yes, there is.
2: And she had never been to California at that time. And I don't know where she came up with that name. So anyway, I asked her,
0: who's Daggett?
2: Who's Daggett?
0: Yep.
2: She said that he lived in the house, and he'd been there for a long time. Well, my wife and I just wrote that off, you know, childhood imagination.
0: Imaginary playmate.
2: Right. Well, anyway, we lived there about 4 years, and we constantly heard things, especially in the basement. Our washer and dryer were in the basement, and it got to where my wife wouldn't go down into the basement unless I was in the house, and then at night she wouldn't even go down at all unless I went with her. So
0: I don't
2: just
0: blame
2: got
0: her.
2: To where I did the laundry.
0: Right.
2: It may have been a trick on her part. Huh?
0: A trick?
2: Anyway, my daughter would occasionally run to the basement stairs and yell, "Be quiet, Daggett," and the noise would stop. Well, anyway, this was, like I say, just written off as you know, an old house that creaked and a child's imagination.
0: Sure.
2: But one night, I went into her bedroom to read her bedtime story, and we had a large, overstuffed chair sitting next to her bed.
0: Uh-huh.
2: And I sat down in the chair, and it was like I had walked into a meat locker. I mean, it was so cold that it took my breath away.
0: Uh-huh.
2: And my daughter screamed, "Daddy, get off of Daggett!"
0: Oh my!
2: And from that point on,
0: how old is your daughter now?
2: Well, I'm like Paul Harvey says. This is the rest of the story.
0: All right.
2: My daughter is a freshman at a university here in Oklahoma that I won't give you the name of or identify her, but anyway, she is president of the university's pagan society.
0: So
2: she's a witch. She is a member or whatever you call it of the group called Wicca.
0: Yes, those are witches.
2: So she is all excited right now. She just called me about an hour ago. You know, the big goings on, you know, that they're having big overnight bonfire and
0: I'm sure it's a big day.
2: I don't
0: it's a big day.
2: I don't even ask questions about what's going on.
0: Do you ask about
2: no.
0: I understand. Do you ask about Daggett ever?
2: Well, that was funny. I asked her tonight, and...
0: Well, listen, we're not going to have time. I'm at a break point. That's a hell of a story, though, sir, and I appreciate... You're in Toronto?
3: Yep.
0: Excellent.
3: I'm your neighbor.
0: All right.
3: All right. I was living in a real nice cabin up above a lake, It was an old cabin built in the early 1900s. And I'm a jeweler by trade, and I do a lot of work late at night. I'm a late-night hawker. I kept feeling something over my shoulder,
0: uh-huh.
3: and my wife would be up in bed. One night, I turned around real quick, and I said, damn it, leave me alone.
0: Huh.
3: And nothing happened. And I didn't feel it anymore. Well, I talked to my wife about it, and I have had encounters before. I said, you know, this thing ain't going to hurt me, or I would have done it. So that night, late, and I'm working away, and I said, hey, listen, whatever, whoever you are, I'm sorry. I didn't mean to hurt your feelings. Come back.
0: Huh.
3: About an hour later, I feel something over my shoulder.
0: Yes.
3: Kiddingly, I started nicknaming him Henry.
0: Yes.
3: A week, 2 weeks goes by, and my wife's sitting there, and I say something about Henry, and a voice comes up, and it says, my name's not Henry, it's Harry.
0: Harry.
3: We're...
0: I'm glad this didn't happen in prom.
3: Yeah, but it was really crazy. I mean, we all went wacko, of course. Time goes by, and we start communicating.
0: Wait, slow up. He said his name was Harry.
3: He said his name was Harry.
0: Now, was this out loud?
3: No.
0: You heard this in your mind?
3: Exactly. But it's together. We both hear this.
0: That's bad.
3: And I'm speaking out loud to him.
0: Yes.
3: And
0: he's answering in your head.
3: Yeah.
0: And your
3: exactly.
0: wife.
3: Exactly.
0: Great.
3: So I'm talking away. And I actually, through time, this is over weeks, maybe even a couple months, and I feel him every night on my shoulder watching me. One night he says to me, tell your wife I'm sorry, I didn't mean to scare her, I will not do it again.
0: Okay.
3: The next day, of course I wake up late, the next day she says, your buddy visited me last night and scared the hell out of me. And I says, what are you talking about?
0: Yes.
3: She says, Henry was looking over me in my bed. And she says, I hollered at him and told him to get out of my room and never to come back again. I got the wickedest feeling. I looked at her and I says, that's what he meant. She says, what? I says, he told me to tell you he was sorry and it would never happen again.
0: Yeah.
3: Now, through time, I tried to communicate with him and find out. I did not do any research on it, Art. I was, I guess, scared to find out what I might find out.
0: Sure. Is that when he disappeared?
3: He never did. We moved out of the place, but he communicated with us until the time we moved. And he told me he was killed in a fire in the home. I said, well, where was this fire supposed to be?
0: And you never researched it?
3: Well, I found where the fire was.
0: You did?
3: I found where the fire was. He told me where the fire had been and how I could find boards. And I went to the far end of the house.
0: Mm-hmm.
3: This room was, the front room was very, very big. It was very beautiful. Now, like I say, this was an old house, but it was still beautiful. And it had been redone. I went to the far end of the room where the stairs start going upstairs.
0: Yes.
3: I removed a board, and there was burnt, charcoaled lumber underneath it.
0: Oh, man.
3: And that's really all there is to it. He never meant to hurt anybody.
0: That's enough.
3: He was neat.
0: Well, your idea of neat. I very much appreciate your call, sir, but I don't know that that's my idea of neat. That's more than a coincidence. I guess if it happened to you and it didn't come to you in a frightening form, it would be his word, neat. But I think I would have to experience that calm and that lack of concern and worry personally before I would regard it as neat. Burning is not a good way to go.
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0: Wildcard Line, you're on the air. Hello.
5: Happy Halloween, Art.
0: And to you, sir.
5: About 1982, I had just remarried, and I was working a swing shift, and a guy, it was Halloween, we were sitting around talking, and a guy was telling me that his son was putting up psychedelic posters in his bedroom,
0: yes.
5: and something kept tearing them off the walls. And I asked him where he lived and found out that he was kind of in close to where I lived. And my buddy and I and our wives went out one night, summer night, 8 months later, and took a Ouija board in the back of my pickup truck, and we parked in a deserted canyon, a box canyon adjacent to this housing tract where this man lived. And my wife and I started playing with the Ouija board, and it has never worked for me, so I couldn't get anything. Well, then Conrad, my friend, and one of the girls tried it, and nothing happened. And then the two girls tried it, and they started asking questions and started getting answers that there was a spirit there. Mm-hmm. And my friend Conrad is making notes on a pad of paper. And I was sitting there, and all of a sudden I got this real weird feeling come over me. And we had some folding chairs, and I picked up a folding chair and went over to the edge of a ravine and just sat down and had this calm. And then the next thing I know, my buddy Conrad is shaking me. He says, "Dick, are you okay? Are you okay?" And I said, "What happened?" And he says, "Listen to this." And he'd come over with a tape recorder, and I had been sitting there chanting some really weird stuff, and he had it on the tape recorder.
0: Oh,
5: and he says, "What is this?" And I says, "I don't know." I says, "I don't know where it came from." Well, then Conrad got a weird feeling. We went back to the truck. The girls were sitting there kind of shook up. And then Conrad went and sat in that chair, and he had the paper still in his hand, and he started writing. And he wrote three pages of what would look like, at the time I thought, like maybe kind of Chinese. And then later I found out it looks like what the Lakota Sioux writing used to look like. And we don't know what it was going on. We knew there was a spirit there or something. And I said, "You know, let's get out of here." And so we started picking up our stuff and putting it in the truck. And Conrad's wife, who was slight in stature, all of a sudden jumped out of the truck and was standing there like she was a man. Her arms flexed out to her side, and her voice came out in this low voice, and she started talking to us in English. And I don't remember everything that she said, because we talked to this spirit that was coming through Barbara for a long time. But basically what we found out was there was a hunting party of Indians up in this box canyon.
0: Yes.
5: They got ambushed, and by like a rival Indian tribe.
0: Yes.
5: And they didn't bury them, and their spirits were lost in this box canyon, and they haunted the housing tract when it was encroaching on their area. And Conrad, my friend, told them that it was time for them to go home, and that they should take and cross over, and that he would guide them. He says Conrad had like a spirit guide for himself.
0: Yes.
5: He says, "This person, Amy, will help you cross over, and everything is okay." And he sent them home. And then about a month later, I talked to the guy at work. He says, "You know," he says, "I was telling you about all that problems I was having in my kid's room." He says, "We haven't had any more problems." So we solved his problem by getting rid of the spirits that were lost there and never buried.
0: You did a good thing. I don't know that I could have gone that far with it.
5: Please give me your fax number.
0: It's area code 702.
5: Yes.
0: 727-8499.
5: 8499.
0: Yep.
5: Do you have a blue picture of Charlton Heston or David Canary in your house?
0: No comment, sir. I appreciate the call. Well, I don't know that I would have lasted that long. That's possession. Automatic writing. Speaking in tongues. And then finally, serious possession. And I think before then, I would have been gone. Hi, Art. I've got a true story for you and your listeners. When I was in high school, I met this nice family from overseas who bought a home in our neighborhood. As time went by, they became my friends. Subsequently, they offered to let me actually stay with them rent-free if I would help them fix up another home. I thought it'd be fun, and with the approval of my parents, I did that. What followed was sometimes wonderful, and at other times, a truly awful horror. I believe I was somehow warned to leave by a force that bothered everyone but me. I felt protected by something, and I think it may have been my deceased brother who passed a few years earlier. As I tried to tell members of the family the things I saw, I was met with deaf ears. Finally, one night, I talked one member of the family into playing some Scrabble with me. When we finished playing Scrabble, I left the board on the floor, and the tiles just muscled about on top. I awoke to find the Scrabble board with words so ugly I can't even say them, let alone tell them to you. Needless to say, cuss words. When I called up a member of the family to see, they just shrugged their shoulders. As they were walking out of the room, my stereo went crazy. The channels began changing wildly. The family member seemed to be oblivious to this. I moved. Later, I found out there were some real abuses going on. That the man was sent out of the Philippines for abuses he committed against his first wife and children. Thus, he moved to the U.S., and I believe that is why there was such evil in that house. That's from Anne in New Mexico. East of the Rockies, you're on the air.
6: Morning, Art.
0: Morning.
6: And happy St. Hallow's Eve.
0: So it is.
6: Got a wild one for you.
0: All right.
6: Family recently came into money some time ago, and we bought an old house. And we're restoring it, and my wife started an antique store. And after a while, we got, you know, getting a nice collection going, we noticed strange things happening. Some of the antiques that we would get would end up on the floor or across the room. But the strange thing was, these were children's toys, mostly dolls.
0: Really?
6: And this went on for a while, and then...
0: They were moving by themselves?
6: Well, we'd lock up at the end of the night, and in the morning when we'd come down, that's where they'd be.
0: Okay.
6: No longer in the place on the shelf.
0: So what did you presume? That you were being broken into or something?
6: Well, we really weren't sure what was going on. You know, we thought maybe we had mice or something, and then my aunt, who does a lot of these, who's into a lot of this, you know, I thought, maybe there's something to it. It was all harmless, and then we started hearing... child cry late at night. We thought it was our daughter.
0: Uh-huh.
6: We'd go running into her room, and there she is, sound asleep.
0: Uh-huh.
6: And then later on after that...

0: Hey, Joe.
1: What do you mean, Joe? My name's Roy.
0: Well, come here, Roy, and get groovy. You been uptown?
1: No, I ain't been uptown, but I've been around.
0: You mean to say you ain't been uptown?
1: No, I ain't been uptown. What's uptown?

from the high desert and the great American Southwest. Dave, in darkness at this hour, I bid you good evening or good morning in more cases than not on Halloween. Across all these many, many time zones where it's not Halloween in the West, Hawaiian, Tahitian island chains, eastward to the Caribbean where Halloween's been underway for some time now, south into South America where it depends, north to the pole and worldwide where it really depends. Good morning, everybody, and welcome to Ghost to Ghost AM. Yes, it's that time of year again. And tonight, we will do what we do every year at this time. Now, what we do is tell ghost stories. So the following recommendation is for you. Turn down the lights. Better yet, turn them off. Turn the radio up as high as you can handle it. And get ready, because you're about to hear some very, very weird stuff. Now, let me tell you how we handle it. Number one, we don't take jokes, although I'm about to make one. All we take on Ghosts of Ghost is serious, real ghost stories. Now, those of you who happened to hear the program with Brad Seiger last night, it will be, by the way, repeated over the weekend at some point if you didn't hear it. It was an excellent, excellent, excellent program. Brad is always a very good guest. And when I say real, I mean in the sense that it bit me in the butt last night. And boy, did it bite me in the butt last night. I can't recall at what time it was during the Steiger interview. But something happened here last night. And it may have been because of the discussion we were having. I suspect that. I suspect when you invite these things in the sense that you talk of them, they probably notice, particularly on an international program like this. At any rate, we were in the middle of discussing any number of ghostly type things. And at the end of one of my breaks, or at the beginning, more likely, of one of my breaks, really, as I ran the bumper music and prepared to get up and go into the other room, I removed my headsets. And I'm telling you right now, I've got a door, you know, to my radio room here, what I call my shack, my radio room, and somebody sent me a little placard that came from a ship that obviously at one time sailed the high seas, a real placard that says radio room that obviously was in place on the ship's radio room, and so I tacked that to my door long ago. And that is the only feature that adorns the outside of my radio room door. And as I removed my headphones and prepared to get up and turn around and go into the other room during the break, all of a sudden, and I'm going to simulate this for you, but there was a crash on my door. And I don't mean there was a knock. I don't mean there was a house settling sound. I don't mean that a jet somewhere broke the sound barrier and impacted the house. I mean there was a crash on my door, one so loud, so strong, that it would have, if I'd seen it, you know, I didn't. It was just as I was turning around, one that would have buckled my door inward. Not in the horror sense of the movies where the door sort of turns into rubber and buckles inward, but I meant it. You know, I would have seen it buckle. It was about this loud, if I can simulate it, like that. And I almost lost it. And I ran, of course, I was already on the way, so I turned around, I opened the door, boom, like that. There was nothing.
I was so concerned that I got a weapon and began to check the house. I went and woke my wife up. I woke her up and said, did you do that? And, you know, she came out of sleep and was properly annoyed that I had awakened her. I said, of course not. What are you talking about? I have three cats. One might suspect they had done something of that magnitude, and my 20-pounder might have thrown himself up against the door, but wrong. They, too, were all three asleep on the bed with my wife. Three of them. It's crowded. So something hit my door last night hard, really, really hard. I don't have any idea what it was, but I can tell you this. It was not nothing. It was something, and it scared the hell out of me. It really, really scared the hell out of me. This morning, somebody sent me something that I thought was genuinely funny. This is probably going to be the only funny thing that we do this night, because we tell serious ghost stories on Ghost to Ghost AM. But I felt that I had to read this to you. A vampire bat came flapping in from the night, covered in fresh blood, parked himself on the ceiling of a cave, and prepared to get some sleep. Pretty soon, all the other bats smelled the blood and began hassling him about where he got it. He told them to piss off and go get some sleep. But they persisted until finally he gave in. Grudgingly, okay, follow me, he said, and flew out of the cave with hundreds and hundreds of bats behind him. Down through the valley they went, across a river, into a forest of trees. Finally, he slowed down, and all the other bats excitedly milled around him. Now, he said, do you see that tree over there, he asked. Yes, yes, yes, the bats all screamed in a frenzy. Good, said the first bat, because I effing didn't. And I thought that was one of the funniest things. I wish I could tell it in...

Now, here's the way I look at it, and I've been asked all week, when, Art, are you going to do ghost-to-ghost AM? And I thought about it and thought about it, and of course, Halloween is officially Hallows Eve on Friday. Well, in some time zones, it's already Friday, and even in this one, in an hour and 45, it is going to be Halloween. So my plan is sort of a non-plan. We are going to do Ghost to Ghost tonight, and then maybe even a little tomorrow night, too. That's the way I'm going to cover it. Because were I to begin Ghost to Ghost tomorrow night, it would already be over in some time zones by the time I begin. The opposite problem of tonight. So obviously more hours in the show this night will be in Halloween than they would be tomorrow night. Definitely a difficult decision for me. But I thought, what the hell, we'll do it tonight, then maybe we'll do a little more of it tomorrow night too. But this is one of the most genuinely frightening shows you will ever hear. That I guarantee. So we'll get to it in a moment. All right, so we're going to tell ghost stories tonight, real ones. Let me give you the appropriate phone numbers. Now, this is not a guest-driven show. 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Here are the appropriate phone numbers to respond. First-time callers at area code 702-727-1222. 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The wild card lines are area code 702-727-1295. 702-727-1295. 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It doesn't matter. 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Now, ghosts. What are ghosts? Well, we had a long talk with Brad last night about what ghosts are, and we're not exactly sure. Ghosts may, of course, be a sort of horrendously repeating tape loop image of what was once here. We do know that frequently spirits, or the remains of what once were human beings, seem to appear as apparitions doing

0: same horrible thing again and again, particularly in instances of suicide, murder, death by various violent and rather immediate means, many times unrequited love, those who die while they're passionately in love with another seem to linger. And then there is a second category of ghosts that is truly frightening, because one might imagine a sort of lingering presence, not really of the soul of the departed, that is replaying some action, a sort of a weak echo of what once was. One might imagine that as a lesser horror than the soul of a departed one, truly trapped on earth, or a disembodied spirit with evil intent, poltergeists, perhaps the more playful, and then the more serious, the really evil presences. Many of you have met up with them. So there are all kinds of categories of ghost stories that I can imagine one might tell. But one thing's for sure, if you listen carefully, if you listen to the people who are going to tell these stories, for the most part, you'll find they are very serious, and you will find it is indeed a very frightening process. East of the Rockies, you're on the air on Ghost to Ghost AM. Hi.
1: Hi, Art. It's a privilege to talk to you.
0: Where are you calling from, sir?
1: This is Peter from Syracuse, New York.
0: Hi, Peter.
1: Hi. As a hobby, I'm a parapsychologist when I have the time. I've had many ghost encounters, but the best one that I feel like sharing with you tonight, I had a couple friends out in Syracuse who lived in Oswego, and I happened to stay at these people's house, you know, for dinner. We're good friends.
0: Mm-hmm.
1: And I noticed that they asked me if I wanted to spend the night there because it was such a long trip and I didn't have a vehicle.
0: Sure.
1: And I said, sure. So I stayed there, and at night in the living room on a couch, and as I was going to sleep, I felt hot spots and cold spots. And from what I've studied before, they were presence of spirits, I assume. And
0: the only indication, though, cold spots.
1: Cold spots, yeah. And nothing really happened but the spots. And the next day, I mentioned to my friend, I said, I felt cold spots and hot spots, and this is kind of strange. And he says, oh, that's my dad. He died many years ago. He looks after me. And I said, you know, that's kind of spooky, and I got a little scared. And he says, oh, don't worry. He's not going to bother you. He just protects me. Well, I stayed the second night, and there was footsteps down the stairs, the hot spots, the cold spots again, and I'm getting scared. I'm getting the cold chills up the back of my spine. I can feel the hairs going up and everything.
0: Oh, yes.
1: And I heard a big, loud bang in the attic.
0: A bang.
1: A bang.
0: And you mean the kind of bang, boom,
1: the whole house.
0: Yeah, the kind that I was talking about. That happened last night during the program?
1: Yes. Matter of fact, I agree with Brad 100% in his findings.
0: All right, look, we're going to hold it at the bang, which is a good point of suspense, and bring you back after the break, all right?
1: All right, thank you, Art.
0: Stay right where you are. This, of course, from the high deserts, is Ghost to Ghost AM.

0: 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Now here again is Art.
1: You're not going to believe this. We got up to the point with our caller where there was a crash, like the one on my door last night, and I lost my caller during the break. Well, that's what happens when you hang them up right at the crisis point. I can't believe it. Anyway, sorry about that. I guess we'll have to pick up on that story when he manages to get back through. At any rate, the lines are jammed with those who have ghost stories, so we'll get to it here in a moment. Now, one other little item, and I haven't even seen it myself yet, so you're going to have quite an opportunity here. Coming up tomorrow night, I believe tomorrow night, on Strange Universe, is going to be yet another piece of footage of an alleged alien. And I spoke earlier in the day with Renee at Strange Universe. We have very close connections. And she said, hey, Art, how about if I send you a still photograph from the video that we're going to show on Friday? You know me. I said, by all means, fire it along. And so she did. I fired it to Keith, and my sense would be that by now, if you go to the website, as of about 5 minutes ago, a photograph of this alien, as a matter of fact, a little sample of what you're going to get tomorrow night on Strange Universe, is now residing on my website. So if you want to see it, judge it, make comments on it. Is it an alien? You'll get the full look-see tomorrow night on Strange Universe. You'll get a peek preview on my website right now at www.artbell.com. That's how you get there. www.artbell.com. All lowercase, no spaces. So there should be at this hour, at this moment, a photograph of an alleged alien on my website. I, too, will go and take a look. Actually, I foolishly have announced it before I went to go look, having just received the call from Keith, so the website will probably get jammed and I probably won't be able to get through. Anyway, we'll try and take a look here in a moment. It is up there. There's a lot more coming in the next few days. Sightings in Arizona, sightings in California, and I've got photographs coming of both, along with interviews from the people who took the video. That's kind of an update for you. Arthritis pain. Halloween, any night, it's horrible. 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All right, back now to the lines, and let us see what we can dredge forth in the world of ghosts. East of the Rockies, you are on the air. Good morning.
2: Hello, Art Bell. This is Howard. I'm traveling to Ohio right now in my truck.
1: Hello, Howard. You're traveling to Ohio. Where are you roughly now?
2: South of Findlay right now.
1: Findlay, Ohio. All right.
2: Yeah, I'm a commodity relocation engineer.
1: A commodity relocation engineer. What is that?
2: It's a truck driver. It's an honor and a privilege to talk to you.
1: Glad to have you. Do you have a ghost story for us?
2: Yes, I do. Back when I was a youngster, my grandfather was very ill. And the whole family went down to Missouri to see things through. He was in the hospital at the time. We knew he didn't have much time left. Now, I was 12, and my older brother, me and him both, were sitting out on the concrete bench out in front of the house. It was about 9 o'clock at night.
1: Mm-hmm.
2: This is a bench where, as kids, we used to sit out there with Grandpa.
1: Sure.
2: Whittling away.
1: Sure.
2: It wasn't too long after it got dark. I looked down the street. It's old country road, gravel road. You can hear when people are walking down the road. And we see a figure drifting across the road. It wasn't walking.
1: Not walking, but drifting.
2: Drifting. It was a black, shadowy figure, like a black robe.
1: Mm-hmm.
2: And the driveway across from where we're sitting is real thick gravel. A mouse cannot go across there without making a sound.
1: Right.
2: This figure drifts across the gravel right to the edge, about 15 feet from where my brother and I are sitting. We look at each other, and I was thinking to myself, Grandpa is dead. As I thought that thought, the figure just bowed its head as into a affirmation bow, as a yes, and drifted back. I looked at my brother. He looked at me. He says, I saw it too. I think Grandpa's dead. When we went into the house, I told my mom, my dad was at the hospital with my grandpa. I told my mom and my grandma, Grandpa just died. No sooner than we said that did the phone ring. It was my dad stating the obvious. I think it was a close encounter with the Grim Reaper.
1: It's not unusual. The story you just told, thank you very much, is not unusual. Many, many times. And we'll have to think about why this might be. Those who pass on, in the very few moments after their spirit has been separated from their body by death, somehow manage to get back to relatives, those who still live, those they have loved, those they care about. Somehow they make their appearance to those people moments before there's any notification of death. All of this, of course, very important in considering the incredibly giant question about whether we continue after this life. One of the reasons ghosts, images of what was, are so important is because they move toward proving that there is more after this life. Now, let me read you an Associated Press article that just now cleared the wire. Just now cleared the wire. Washington, Associated Press, working at the White House, has turned some of President Clinton's aides, including his spokesman, into firm believers in ghosts. I believe it, Press Secretary Mike McCurry told reporters Thursday when asked about a long-standing rumor that the White House itself is haunted. McCurry says he's heard that President Lincoln still lurks around the Lincoln bedroom, and that some aides have seen a former usher walking the halls, refusing to let death keep him from his job. There have been serious people who have serious tales to tell about these encounters, said McCurry. Of course, Clinton and First Lady Hillary Rodham Clinton haven't met any ghosts. They sort of stay confined to Eleanor Roosevelt and safer territory, said McCurry. referring, of course, to Mrs. Clinton's much ballyhooed imaginary talks with her predecessor. For years, White House visitors have reported seeing famous ghosts in the mansion, such as First Lady Abigail Adams toting laundry to the East Room, and Lincoln gazing sadly out a window, bent over tying his shoes or knocking on his bedroom door. But there have also been sightings, remember now, this is AP you're hearing, there have also been sightings of the less famous Usher, a distinguished-looking black man with gray hair. He is said to have walked past a staffer in the White House residence once during the Clinton term, all dressed up in his black suit and white shirt. As the story goes, the aide didn't recognize the usher and asked, "Can I help you?" And he replied, "No, I'm just passing through." When the aide later asked other ushers who the guy was, she was told he had died a while ago, but comes and visits every now and then. McCurry declined to discuss how the White House deals with its ghostly intrusions. You may want to see if the Secret Service will be willing to comment on their power natural division, spokesman joked. He cautioned reporters not to assume they are seeing a ghost if they find one scribe too many among their ranks Friday. So there you have it, the Associated Press now actually seriously reporting on manifestations in the White House itself. West of the Rockies, you're on the air on Ghost to Ghost AM. Hi.
3: Hello, Art. It's a pleasure to talk to you.
1: And to you. Where are you, sir?
3: This is Peter from Lakewood, Colorado. I talked to you 2 years ago, and strangely enough, it was about this time.
1: Okay.
3: Many years, this is a true story. It did happen to me.
1: Okay.
3: And many years ago, I was in the ministry and studying the ministry, and I had taken my grandfather out to for an evening of sporting events, and he lived in the country, and I took him back home around 11:30, 12 o'clock when the sporting event had finished.
1: Mm-hmm.
3: And after leaving him at his home, which was a farmhouse, I was coming down the country road, and there was like a bend in the road, and looking out my car window, I saw something was stirring the horses out in the field, and being, you know, those were our horses, I decided to park my car just past the bend and walk my way back to the bend, and I started looking over the barbed wire fence to see what was stirring the horses.
1: Sure.
3: As I started looking out toward the horses, I heard a rumbling in the weeds and the grass only a few feet in front of me.
1: When you say rumbling, what do you mean?
3: Kind of a moving of grass, or kind of the crackling of weeds. You
1: so
3: know?
1: More like a rustling.
3: There you go.
1: Okay.
3: And as I looked, this is where everything starts getting strange. As I looked into the weeds and the grass there, I saw a sort of a vision of a man and a woman laying in the grass.
1: Mm.
3: And I thought to myself, I said, oh, this is stupid. You've walked on to something private here in the middle of the night. And I just couldn't cogitate what was going on. As I looked again, these two figures kind of shrunk. I don't know how others say it, but they just kind of shrunk.
1: You mean literally?
3: Literally, this vision kind of shrunk in size and became something black and white and furry and just ran right toward me. And as it came right to me in the bend, there was a water pipe, you know, that runs for the ditches that run under the dirt roads.
1: Yes.
3: It went right into the ditch. Into this drain, drain pipe that went on, that goes under the road there. Anyway, I was very confused, and I kept on looking at the end of this pipe that went under the road, and as I looked further, two little hands emerged out and grabbed the edge of the pipe, and I kept on looking, and out of the pipe,
1: man,
3: came the face of a little boy, and it was a grayish white ghoulish looking little face and it had black fur all over where his hair was. And he looked at me, I looked at him, and startled, it went, rustled back into the pipe. Well, I was afraid. I walked.
1: Afraid? My God, I'd be running as fast as my feet would carry me long before it came back out of the pipe. I mean, when the thing shriveled and went into the pipe, I'd be gone. How did you stand your ground?
3: Well, Art, I was confused. When you see something starting like that, I wasn't scared. It was more like, first of all, it was, oops, I walked into something, all of a sudden it shrunk, and I got confused. I didn't know what to make. When I saw that little face come out and then go back in, I headed back for my car. I got in my car, started it up, and then I said to myself, hey, wait a minute. You are a divinity student. You're a minister. There's nothing that can, you know, harm you. So I stopped, turned off the car, went back out there to the bend, got down on my knees and started praying. And after I said a few prayers, I just got back up, got in my car, and took off. The next day, I went to my grandfather, and I told him about what happened. And he said, I don't want to tell you what went on here. I want you to tell your father the same thing and see what he has to say. I said it to him, and I went back and told my father. And my father said that many years ago, he and my grandfather were at the farmhouse, and there used to be a little house, a small little one-bedroom house, right where that bend was, and a woman had lost her child, and they had heard that she had turned to black magic to try to have some kind of connection with her dead child.
1: Yes.
3: And while they felt she was performing, they saw a fireball come out of her house, the front of her house, roll across the yard, roll across the gravel area in the bend, the road there in the bend, jump over the fence and roll around in the field right about where the horses were. And I know it sounds like a fantastic story, but it is a true story, and I think it was what I saw in that pipe was the ghost of that little boy.
1: And you know, the only question that I have to have answered,
3: sure,
1: is whether what you saw really was what was left of that little boy, not gone elsewhere, but trapped here, or whether it was just some sort of weak image, some sort of barely visible, horribly repeating little loop of, you know, what had occurred. Until I find out the answer to that question, these kinds of stories will forever scare me. Because if it was the soul of that little boy, then obviously he wasn't where he should have been.
3: Art, I'm in my 40s, and I've tried to figure that one out, but I can tell you, the face of that little boy, that grayish, the only other time I've seen something like that was I was volunteering in the hospital, and I saw a little child who was about to pass away. He had that same grayish pallor, and if it wasn't something supernatural that these black magic had produced, it definitely was that little child who's caught in that corner, and maybe will be there forever. But I told you this story 2 years ago, and you had kind of the same response, and it's one that will puzzle me for the till my grave, that's for sure.
1: I appreciate your telling it, or in this case, retelling it. Thank you, my friend.
3: Art, we love you here in Denver.
1: Thank you. Take care. That will haunt me forever with regard to this subject. Truly, it seems impossible to believe, though I suppose it is possible, that an innocent youngster dying way before his time would have his spirit trapped through some horrible cosmic joke here on Earth. I don't want to believe that. First time caller line, you're on Ghost to Ghost AM. Hello.
4: Hello.
1: Hi.
4: Hi, how are you?
1: Well, I'm all right. Where are you, pray tell?
4: I'm calling from Boston.
1: Boston, Mass.
4: Yes, and my story is a little less spooky than your previous caller, but it is, in fact, the truth. My father passed away 3 years ago, and I was driving from Boston from my work to my home on the Mass Turnpike.
1: Mm-hmm.
4: And my car died in the middle of the Mass Turnpike, in the middle of traffic.
1: Just died?
4: It didn't sputter, it didn't do anything, it just died, everything shut off.
1: All right.
4: I got out of the car because everyone was piled up behind me.
1: Oh, you mean you stopped in a lane?
4: It was in the middle lane.
1: Oh, my.
4: So the fast
1: my.
4: Lane was on my left-hand side, and the slow lane was on my right-hand side, and I was in the center lane.
1: That's a horror story all by itself.
4: It really is.
1: Anyway, go ahead.
4: And so all of the traffic started to pile up behind me, and I got out of the car to look for help. And on the turnpike, anyone who's familiar with Boston, there are not any areas to pull off on the turnpike between Boston and the next toll. There's no lane. And so I decided I was going to get out of the car and get for help, and I took the keys, and the car just sort of started. And anyone can explain that by saying there's some sort of an electrical wiring problem, there's
1: sure.
4: some sort of a whatever.
1: Sure.
4: I got in the car, and I just said to my dad, who had passed away, please get me out of this, and please get me to safety, please, please, please.
1: Mm.
4: And the car did start, and it moved, and it pulled up to where there was a turnoff area, and it died there. And I was able to get into that place.
1: Wow.
4: And it's not nearly so spooky as some of your callers.
1: No, it isn't. But obviously, your dad
4: intervened
1: long enough to get you to safety.
4: Well, that's what I feel. And you asked earlier, why do these things happen to people, or why do these unexplained phenomena happen to people that they love?
1: Yes.
4: And I think that it can be explained in a number of ways, and I don't think that a certain religion or a certain belief needs to be offended by the question. In my dad's case, I'm a Catholic, and Catholics are brought up to know that when you die, you go to heaven, and heaven is everything that you love. And my father loved me and my family, and therefore his being around us is not spooky.
1: I consider it
4: but common sense.
1: Totally possible.
4: And
1: we're at the top of the hour, and I've got to go, but I want to thank you for the story. That's exactly the kind of story we want. I take it you're listening to our new affiliate, WRKO, Boston.
4: Okay.
1: Thank you.
4: Thank you.
1: Good night. We'll be right back.

0: 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Now again, here is Art Bell.
1: Once again, here I am. Good morning. This actually is Ghost to Ghost AM this night, this morning, in some time zones. And it's not guest-driven. We have a lot of guests who would want to be on this night, but intentionally, I don't do it. I leave this night and perhaps tomorrow for you, all of you, to tell your ghost stories. So far, the one from the pipe is the winner. That one will haunt me for some time to come. So we'll get back to it in a moment. And yes, I just checked the website, and the photograph, courtesy of Strange Universe, is there. Somewhat dark, because of course it's from a video grab, part of the video you'll see tomorrow night on Strange Universe. But this alien, if you want to call it an alien, and it certainly is alien in nature, looks to me, in the still photograph, now it's just me, but it looks more like a horrid creature that you would meet in a nightmare. I mean, it's pretty horrible. But it's on the website right now. They just sent it to me. We got it up there about a half hour ago. If you want to see it, dare you take a look. You've got to click on the little image to get the full picture. Otherwise, you'll lose all the impact, so get the full photograph. It's on my website right now at www.artbell.com. And I want to thank Renee and Strange Universe for giving us the preview of what apparently is going to be on tomorrow night. My God, that thing looks absolutely horrible. Horrible. Wildcard Line, you're on the air with Ghost to Ghost AM. Hello.
2: Hi, good evening, Art.
1: Good evening.
2: I'm Bob from Wilkes-Barre, Pennsylvania.
1: Hi, Bob.
2: I've had so many ghost encounters that it's hard to know which one to pick. But
1: well, I'll try and pick the best.
2: I'll pick the most recent, because they're all pretty good.
1: All right.
2: This wasn't particularly scary, but I guess it taught me a lesson. About 3 years ago, I worked as a motel desk clerk, and there was a gentleman who was a permanent resident at the motel in room number 3.
1: Right.
2: I did the night shift, and I'm not particularly a night person, although since listening to your show, I've somewhat become one. Nonetheless, I found that generally between the hours of 2 a.m. and 5 a.m., I wasn't a particularly sociable person.
1: Kind of like the hours you've got back there right now. It's a little after 2 o'clock in the morning there now.
2: Yeah. And usually I would sort of run out of steam because, as I say, I was essentially a day person.
1: Sure.
2: Well, there was a gentleman in room 3 who would come over every morning at about 4 o'clock and drive me crazy with really inane conversation about, you know, how about them Yankees and stuff like that.
1: Yeah, I know those people.
2: And it used to be a test of my patience to be courteous to this gentleman. And he would always end his conversation with a long tribute to his mother and what a saint she had been. And he would go on and on and on. She had passed away about 10 years ago.
1: Sure.
2: Well, he did this for maybe, you know, just about every night. But one night he said, you know, I think the spirit of my mother may be visiting me because the other night there was a knock on the bedboard. And I'm thinking, yeah, right. Well, you know, he probably bumped it with his elbow.
1: Sure.
2: Okay. So I didn't think much of it. And shortly thereafter, he was invited by his brother in Connecticut to go visit. So I thought, well, finally we're going to get some peace and quiet here. So the time came, and he took off to Connecticut, and his room was empty. And I was looking forward to a night of peace. And it was pretty quiet until about 1 o'clock in the morning. And all of a sudden, the phone rang at the desk, and it indicated that there was a call coming from room number 4, which, of course, was the room next to his.
1: Yes.
2: And I thought, you know, this is odd. I don't remember anyone being in room 4. And I looked at the registration sheet, and there was nobody registered for room 4.
1: I wouldn't like that.
2: But I thought, well, you know, maybe the maid left the door open or something, and one of the guests
1: sure.
2: walked into that room or something.
1: Logical.
2: So I answered the phone, and this voice from 1,000 miles away of an old woman says, "Oh, I guess I have the wrong party," and faded out to nothing. So I thought to myself, well, you know, maybe I better go look, because as it happened, room 4 was directly across from where the motel office was.
1: Yes.
2: So I walked over about 30 feet.
1: Uh-huh.
2: I opened the door. There was absolutely no one in the room. The phone was on the hook. And it occurred to me that maybe what happened was this gentleman's mother had come to visit him in room number 3 in spirit, found that he wasn't there, became confused and decided to look into room number 4, and somehow managed to manipulate the phone to work. And I have no other explanation.
1: I appreciate the story, thank you. Interesting because, of course, a motel phone system is utterly private. In other words, that call could not have come from anywhere else but room 4. So I don't know. I don't know what to make of that. There are many accounts of spirits making phone calls. First time caller line, you're on the air.
3: Hi there. Good evening, Art.
1: Good evening. You're going to have to get good and close to the phone and speak up good and loud. Where are you calling from?
3: Calling you from Texas.
1: All right.
3: I have a very good story for you.
1: Fire away.
3: Okay. This happened when I was 19 years old. And I was looking for my first apartment. And I had an apartment locator help me out.
1: Sure.
3: Of course, trying to find something that I could afford on a student's salary.
1: You bet.
3: Now, I do believe, because of what happened to me at this age, that spirits try to trick us. They try to make us think that they masquerade, that they are good people,
1: mm-hmm.
3: that they are indeed only masquerading as good, departed, and their intentions are different
1: sure.
3: than what we believe.
1: Yeah, I can't rule anything out. I mean, there are obvious good deeds. You heard the lady on the freeway in Boston.
3: Yes, well, that was indeed a good deed. Well, but sometimes I think that they masquerade as good when they really are evil.
1: So do I.
3: Some of them are evil.
1: Yes.
3: Anyway, this apartment that I inherited, they called me on the phone. They told me they had this great apartment for me, that it was furnished, and everything was in it, equipped kitchen, everything, towels, you name it. It had it, bed sheets. It was belonged to an old woman who had died, and she had nobody left, so they didn't have anybody to give these things to, and they were trying to rent it to someone like me. I, of course, jumped at it because it was quite economical.
1: Okay.
3: And as soon as I moved in, funny things started happening.
1: Like what?
3: Well, the first week when I was cleaning house, and, of course, it had cleaning supplies there. I didn't have to buy a darn thing. And I was cleaning my house. Oh, and I have to tell you, the windows had locks and bolts on them. The door had deadbolts. It had two deadbolts. It had chain, the chain that goes over.
1: Right.
3: Plus it had, you know, the regular lock. And then the little, you know, those little tabs that go up and down into the floor and the ceiling?
1: I do.
3: Okay. The windows also had those. All right.
1: So this was somebody who had been very security conscious.
3: Yes, she was quite elderly. So anyway, I'm cleaning, and all of a sudden the phone rang. You know, I had the mop and the soap and everything out, and I go to answer the phone. I come back. Well, all my cleaning supplies are gone.
1: Gone?
3: So I thought that was weird. Another time I was cooking, and same thing. Either a knock would happen at the door, or the phone would ring any time I tried to use something that belonged to this woman. And this time I was cooking. I had the food on the stove. I had everything, you know, the cutting board out, the knives, everything. The phone rang. I went to see what was happening, picked up the phone, nobody there. I come back, and the whole kitchen's clean.
1: Oh, boy. The whole kitchen is clean?
3: Is clean. There are no dishes dirty in the sink, you know, that I had used that had belonged to her. it was as if, you know, the spirit was saying, hey, this is mine, you can't use it.
1: All right, now, you know, at this point, I would freak out.
3: At this point, you know, I'm getting, yeah, as you say, okay? Well, one night, there are two other eerie things that happen here, and each time they just start getting eerier and eerier. One night I'm asleep, and as I say, I live by myself. I'm 19 years old. I'm not going to tell you about my cat, okay? My cat just started going totally berserk.
1: Uh-huh.
3: And I'm asleep, and I wake up in the middle of the night, and I feel somebody staring at me. And I said, nah, you know, it's just me. And I go back to sleep. And in the morning, I wake up, and the windows are all open, including the one in the kitchen, the one in the living room, the one in the bedroom.
1: Mm.
3: They're all open. And mind you, they had all the bolts and everything on them. The door is standing wide open.
1: Okay, at this point, I've got to ask, how could you stay there?
3: Well, I just started thinking, okay, well, I'm going to beat her at her game. Okay, I would call my mom and say, Mom, you know, this is happening. She says, nah, you just, you know, you can beat this. And I'm going, okay, well, I'm going to play this game. Right?
1: Uh-huh.
3: So I started saying, okay, if you're good, you can stay. If you're bad, you must go. And anytime something eerie would happen, like my cat would started attacking people when they came in, and my cat was very docile. And I just started saying, okay, spirit, if you're good, you may stay. If you're bad, you must go.
1: Mm.
3: And the spirit would disappear. Now,
1: But then come back
3: for more, yes. Well, you know, as a 19-year-old, you think, okay, well, you know, this is just a game. Anyway, the very last straw, a friend and I took another friend to the airport. We were at my apartment. We left. I locked everything up. We went to the airport. We came back, okay, just my other friend and I.
1: Yes.
3: We try to open the door, and again, I had my keys in hand, and I opened the first lock, and I opened the second lock, and I opened the third lock.
1: Sure.
3: And I'm trying to open the door, and the door is unlocked. You can tell it's unlocked, you know, because you try to push on it, and it would open just kind of like an inch, but
1: sure.
3: Not open any further than that.
1: Yes.
3: And my girlfriend, my hair is standing up on my arm as I'm doing it.
1: You're trying to tell me somebody's on the other end holding the door closed.
3: Exactly. And we're pushing on the door, and finally she's with me. I say, help me, something's happened. You know, she won't let me in. And we're pushing on the door going, let us in, let us in. And all of a sudden I said, oh, wait, I'm supposed to say this. If you're good, you may stay. If you're bad, you must go. All of a sudden the door flies open, and we're in the apartment.
1: I'd be out of that apartment so fast, cheap and goodbye or not, I'd be gone.
3: We were gone.
1: that was enough, huh?
3: I packed up my cat, and I said, we're gone.
1: You know, while we're on the subject, cats absolutely sense the presence of things that we do not.
3: That is true.
1: There's no question about it. A lot of people will have things to... Listen, thank you very much for your call, and listen on the air. I can tell you, as a cat person, that's absolutely true. Cats, haven't you ever noticed? They always see things that we don't see. Now, you might imagine they're just sort of concocting a little playful mouse or something in their mind, and maybe, you know, maybe they do a little of that, but they also unaccountably and totally freak out. And I have been convinced for years that they see things that we don't. And we don't know a lot about the difference between humans and animals and, you know, what we see and what they see. And it may well be that they see in a spectrum or a dimension that we don't. Cats are uniquely sensitive to the presence of, I think, things that we don't know about. East of the Rockies, you're on the air. Good morning.
4: Hello, Art.
1: Hello.
4: Hi, this is Terry from Kinsman, Ohio.
1: Welcome.
4: Hi, I love your show.
1: Thank you.
4: My story isn't as good as hers.
1: That was a good one.
4: Yeah, it was.
1: Or a bad one, depending on how you look at it.
4: Yeah.
1: Anyway, go ahead.
4: Okay, our house was built in 1880, and we moved in, and some funny things have happened here. Like at night, the chairs, sometimes, like, if you're in bed, you'll hear the chairs move in the kitchen by themselves.
1: Oh, not good.
4: Well, it's scary. And, you know, I thought it was my imagination or an animal, but the dog was in bed with us. And it happened another time, and my husband, you know, he heard it, and I was asleep. So, things like that, and I went to a clairvoyant, and he told me that Spirit was trying to get my attention. And that's, you know, he says they opened the bedroom door, too. And, you know, then I noticed that, the door, you know, occasionally will open by itself in the bedroom. We've also seen Spirit in our barn and upstairs in our house.
1: What did you see?
4: It was like a, it's like a flash. I mean, it wasn't like it stood still for me to really see it. It's just, you see an outline of a person. It's like in gray and white. I could tell it was
1: a man. Now, how can you... I really have to ask people this, and I suppose there's, you know, a practical side, but how can you stay in any place after you've seen something like this?
4: Well, you know what my reassurance was, that I was just told that, you know, it wasn't anything bad, that, you know, and when you're opening clairvoyantly, you know, sometimes people are more sensitive to seeing these things. But thank God my husband sees it too, or I think I was a total nut, you know.
1: Well, what did he do? Most husbands would muster up what testosterone they had and go into the other room trying to figure out what it was, probably with some kind of blunt instrument or gun or knife in their hand or something.
4: I know he thought of that. He said he was afraid to come downstairs, but he came down and checked it out and everything was all right. But we've noticed, and other people when they come over, they'll notice, like, scent of rose.
1: Oh.
4: And, yeah, you'll smell that in here, and it'll be in the middle of winter. And if you're working outside, sometimes you'll smell the scent of tobacco, like pipe tobacco.
1: Yes.
4: But I know what you're saying. It makes your heart pound, but I guess since I've been reassured, you know, that it's Spirit and it's not anything harmful, you know, that it's okay.
1: Well, I would hope that I could react that way, but I don't know how much of it I could put up with. I had, if you listened last night, I had something very weird happen to me last night.
4: I heard about that.
1: Yeah, and if there was a lot of that that went on,
4: yeah,
1: I'd be out of here. I mean, I'd be out of here. There wouldn't be any two ways about it. I'd be out of here. I appreciate your call.
4: Okay, thank you.
1: Thank you. I had a horrible bang on my door last night, right in the middle of the interview with Brad Steiger. Right at going into a break, as I took my headphones off, as I told the earlier audience and last night, this tremendous crash on my studio door. And there was no mistaking what it was. I have no idea, not even a clue as to where it came from. But I can surely tell you, it was nothing alive in this house. It was nothing external to the house. It was not on the wall. I had taken off my headphones. My ears were clear to be able to hear it, and it was a crash. It wasn't a minor thing. It was a crash on my door, and I totally freaked out. Now, it may well be that when you talk about this kind of thing, which gives me a little bit of pause tonight, that you bring it on. I don't know. But I don't want to hear any crashes tonight. I like listening to ghost stories. I don't like living them. That's one thing. We all like to sort of vicariously be scared. But, and that's a subject unto itself, but when it happens to you, believe me, it's a horse in a different color. We'll be right back.

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1: All Hallows to begin in about 25 minutes in this time zone. And tonight, we are telling ghost stories. All right, I've got one for you here. We're taking occasional faxed ghost stories, but you've got to keep them fairly short and succinct. Listen to this from Leonie and Sandy, Utah. Art, here's my story. I'm an RN, registered nurse, and I was working my usual night shift, 7 to 7. There was a patient in our 120-bed facility, whom I will call Dorothy. Dorothy was 68 years of age, had never been married, had no family. She was a, in quotes, proper woman. She had 3 doctorate degrees, spoke 7 languages fluently, had a private room decorated with articles that she collected, as she had traveled the world several times over. Her pillows always had to be fluffed, her bedspread wrinkle-free, her hair was always done a certain way, her nails could have been modeled in Glamour magazine. She was on her call button quite frequently, asking for piddly things. She'd drive many of the staff crazy with her multiple demands. She suffered from Epstein-Barr virus, and as her disease progressed, she was transferred from her private room to my Medicare hall, continuing her frequent demands. I came to work one night, and during the report was informed that Dorothy took a turn for the worse and would probably die on my shift. I hadn't been to work for an hour, and one of the CNAs came and told me that I'd better check Dorothy because she had stopped breathing. Myself and 2 CNAs, I presume those are nurse assistants, came into the room with me. As I went to listen for a heartbeat, she opened her eyes and took a deep breath. She continued with normal breathing. At 11.07 p.m., again, I was asked to come and look at Dorothy. The CNA was sure this time. So we walked into the room, and I listened to find no heartbeat this time. As I backed away from the bed, she opened her eyes again, sat up, and fell back to the pillow. Now, I don't know if you've ever had the experience of watching an involuntary muscle movement with a dead person, but it will scare the pants off anyone. This about sent us leaping out of the windows. But to finish the story, yet another CNA came running into the room pale-faced, stating the weirdest thing had just happened. 6 alarm clocks, 6, on my 30-bed hall went off, each one at exactly 11.07. No one there even used their alarm clocks. By now, we were all scared out of our wits. Every noise made us jump, accelerating our heart rates and breathing. When I got back to the nurse's desk, I got a call from another nurse in the facility. She asked if we had a power surge or something, because the call light in Dorothy's empty room had just gone off at 11.07. Dorothy, rest in peace. Wildcard line, you're on the air. Good morning.
2: Hi there, how you doing?
1: Okay, where are you, sir?
2: I'm in lovely Santa Cruz.
1: Santa Cruz, California, KSCO.
2: Right close to you, and I'm glad you're on KSCO now.
1: So are we, yes. You have a ghost story for us.
2: Yeah, I do. Actually, I've had a couple of strange experiences, but I'll just list the one that sticks in my mind the most. I have to preface this by saying it happened when I was around 7 or 8, so it may have been colored by previous years of my life.
1: Could be.
2: But who knows? Anyway, it goes like this. I grew up with, my mother was a medium and my father was a musician. strange life. We were on the road a lot, and
1: you bet.
2: Never stayed in any place longer than a couple of, you know, 2 or 3 months at a time.
1: I know the life, yes.
2: Well, and we just moved into a place in Minneapolis, and it was a new apartment, and we were all sort of camped out on the floor. It was a big sort of studio apartment with a kitchen offset and a bathroom and a large sort of bedroom, living quarters, whatever.
1: Mm-hmm.
2: And there was my mother and I and my father all sleeping on the floor, laid down on blankets and things. And I just started to nod off, and she woke me up, and she said, "Honey, look in the kitchen."
1: Mm-hmm.
2: And I woke up, and I didn't sit up or anything. I just sort of opened my eyes and sort of peered through the blankets, and there was a party of probably somewhere between 15 and 20 people in cocktail outfits. I don't remember enough to remember the period or whatever, but they were well-dressed. I remember women had jewelry on. Men were wearing...
1: Wait. This is in your private place?
2: This is in our kitchen.
1: In your kitchen? You walked in and there's 15 to 20 people?
2: I didn't walk in. I was laying on the floor.
1: Yeah?
2: And my mother waked me up. I was lying next to her, and she woke me up, and she said,
1: "Yes,
2: look what's happening." So I sat and watched for a while, and I watched a man who I will never forget how he looked. He was wearing a dark suit. He had brown, very neat hair, and he was talking to a woman, and he had a drink in his hand. She had a drink in her hand. And I watched him for a while, and he saw me, and he saw my mother, and we were awake. My dad was laying next to my mother asleep, and I was
1: yes.
2: laying next to her, and she said, be real quiet, don't do anything. She whispered, you know, and I said, okay. And he made a motion to the woman, and he came right over to me, leaned right over me, and my blankets were down sort of 6 inches from my chin or whatever, and he grabbed the blankets, tucked them around my shoulders, and my eyelids were like half open. I'm getting weird chills now talking about this, but tucked them in, and walked right back to the rest of the party. It happened for a few, less than several, couple of minutes maybe, and they sort of just stopped. And I remember asking my mom what happened, and she said, "Well, I think that we just saw a cocktail party that happened here a while back."
1: Well, when you say they just stopped, I mean, we're talking about 15 or 20 people. You mean they just vaporized?
2: That's right. Yeah, and it sounds really, really terrible and really cheesy, and I really hate to be a part of the whole cheesiness when it comes to this kind.

0: I've seen and learned.
1: Was there any attendant flash or other phenomena that accompanied their coming and going?
0: None whatsoever. Well, as far as their coming goes, I was woken up by my mom and she...
1: So you wouldn't know?
0: So I wouldn't know. As far as their going, no, they just sort of left. I mean, just sort of drifted off.
1: That's a weird story. You've got to wonder if occasionally there's not a kind of a slip in the space-time continuum.
0: I very much believe that. I very much think that's what happened. And more than being spirits sort of that are walking around this world, I wonder if I didn't just sort of see back in time or who knows. And the odd thing is my mom's dead now. She died of cancer. But before she died, in my adult life, I brought this up several times. And, I mean, shortly before she died, I brought it up to her. And, I mean, everything is exactly as I described it as far as her memory and my memory goes. So there may be coloring there, certainly from, my youth. But
1: your mom recalls it as you did.
0: Absolutely.
1: Oh, that's a weird one, sir. That's a weird one. I really appreciate your call.
0: Yeah, well, thank you for taking it. I love the show.
1: Thank you. There you are. I've heard of these things before. I don't know what it is that we're talking about here. But as I said, I think a kind of a slip occasionally occurs. Maybe a dimensional slip, maybe a space-time continuum little crack in the wall, in the dimensional wall, I don't know. But something comes across and it's there, or it's almost there, and then as quickly as it came, it's gone. Why is it so interesting? Because of what it tells us about what we may be living in, and that may be our own dimension that is occasionally broached or touched by another. East of the Rockies, if I can press the button, there we go. East of the Rockies, you're on Ghost to Ghost AM. Hello.
2: Hey, Art, this is John from Oakdale, Long Island, New York.
1: All right. Long Island, welcome to the program.
2: Yeah, thank you, Art. I enjoy your show very much.
1: Thank you.
2: And what happens is that a friend of mine that I know from the CB, I never met him, he said that he was fooling around with a Ouija board, and the thing was that him and another friend of his were playing around with it, and it spelled out death on it. It scared the living daylights out of both of them. So they just got rid of that thing like right away after that.
1: Well, how many people were operating the Ouija board? Two?
2: I believe it was two, Art.
1: As everybody knows, or maybe they don't know, you put your hand, or two people do or more, on this... a little movement piece, and it will go seemingly automatically to the various letters. And you're telling me it spelled out death.
2: That's what happened.
1: And was there a death?
2: I haven't heard of anything yet, if there was a death or not.
1: Well, you're right about one thing. If I were playing with a Ouija board, thank you very much for the call, and it spelled out death, that'd be the last of that. But I know better. I don't play with Ouija boards. In fact, my one experience with a Ouija board, I don't even really talk about publicly, even today, even after all these years. Thank you very much. West of the Rockies, you're on Ghost to Ghost AM. Good morning.
3: Hi there. My name's Judy. I'm calling from Reno.
1: Hello, Judy.
3: Hi. I have kind of a pleasantly eerie ghost story, if there is such a thing.
1: As in now?
3: I'm sorry?
1: As in now? You mean it's occurring now?
3: No. But it happened about 10 years ago.
1: Okay.
3: My grandmother had died about a week previously, and my mother and I was living in California at the time, and... my grandmother lived about a half hour from where I did. And my mother and I were on our way to clear out her apartment and take care of last-minute details.
1: Sure.
3: And we're driving along Highway 99, which is one of the two main, highways in California.
1: Mm-hmm.
3: And we're about halfway there, and all of a sudden I smell this overwhelming sense of smell of flowers in the car. And I just kind of glanced at my mother, who was driving, and she glanced at me,

0: I said, flowers?
1: Yeah.
0: And she said, yeah. So she smelled them too.
1: Right.
0: And I don't know if anyone's familiar with Highway 99, but there's, in the center divide, there's oleander bushes.
1: Mm-hmm.
0: We're quite a long ways. We're about an hour and a half south of Sacramento. And our first thought was that it was the oleander bushes, but for some reason, you know, we were able to smell them, though we'd never been able to smell them before.
1: Mm-hmm.
0: So we rolled down the windows thinking that, you know, such an overpowering smell of flowers in the car, it would have to be amazing outside. So we rolled down the windows, and there was no smell coming from outside.
1: What do you imagine you smelled?
0: It was flowers.
1: But why? From where?
0: We talked about it and immediately thought of my grandmother who had died a week previously.
1: Why? Why would you identify flowers with your grandmother?
0: Well, I didn't know this until later. I'm not real familiar with the scent of flowers, but my mother told me later, and I don't know if this was, you know, she's pretty familiar. She's a nature girl. But she said it was the smell of carnations, which was my grandmother's favorite flower.
1: Very easily identified. We sell miniature carnations, and they have a very distinctive, very pleasant smell.
0: I've smelled them since and, you know, can recognize them now. But at the time, you know, I was 20 years old. It wasn't, you know, too known in the ways of the world. But,
1: sure.
0: You know, we're in a van. You know, my mom had an old Volkswagen van. But there was nothing in the car that could have caused that smell of flowers.
1: Interesting. You're not the first one to indicate a presence by odor.
0: Yeah, it was very strange.
1: Many times, spirits are apparently identified by odor. I don't know why that would be, but I imagine it could be certainly true because it is one of our senses. And
0: right.
1: So there you are. All right, well, thank you.
0: Right, well, thank you.
1: Thank you very much for the call. It's one of our senses and one of the ways that a presence could make itself known. No question about it. First time caller line, you're on Ghost to Ghost AM. Hello.
2: Good morning.
1: Good morning.
2: How are you?
1: Okay.
2: I have a story about 15 years ago. By the way, my name is Lauren. I'm from Nevada, California.
1: Yes.
2: About 15 years ago, a boyfriend of mine was killed very violently. And it was a horrible loss to me. He used to wear, you know, the clips that you wear on your belt buckle that have the key for your key ring?
1: Sure.
2: After he passed away, I would hear between the bucket seat of my car and the passenger door where he used to ride, I would hear a bell. And after the first time I heard it, I hit the brakes and almost had somebody rear-end me. It scared me so bad.
1: Mm.
2: I continued to hear it. I told a friend of mine about it, and she didn't think I was nuts, and eventually she heard it.
1: Oh.
2: Now, I have to tell you, I cleaned my car out from stem to stern. There was nothing in my car.
1: That would be my reaction, too. That's what I would do.
2: Uh-huh. Eventually, she had told me a story after I told her mine, you know, what I was hearing, that she had seen her father after he passed away when she was a young girl. So I'm assuming that my boyfriend felt comfortable enough to let her hear him as well. And she convinced me to go to a psychic because this had to be him and to find out what was going on.
1: And so you did.
2: And I did. And this man described him to a T and said that there was unfinished business between us, which there was, that I needed to sit down in the quiet by myself and talk to him. Well, I felt stupid doing that. I wasn't going to do that. There was an occasion not too long after this began that I was in the shower in the bathroom that had no ceiling fan, no window, and the door was shut and locked.
1: Right.
2: I was facing the shower head with the wall on my right. And if you were to take a straw and blow on something,
1: yes,
2: it didn't hit around my ear. It blew into my ear. And I turned around knowing there's a full well that there's a wall there.
1: Yes.
2: And it scared me so bad, and I know it was him, because that was the kind of game player he would be.
1: Well, my question is the following. How could you possibly have another relationship with your old boyfriend still there?
2: Well, this is interesting that you say that, because my friend that heard this as well, there had been another guy that had asked me out several times, and I politely said no.
1: Yes.
2: Thank you anyway. And he had asked, could I give him a ride home one night?
1: Right.
2: And my girlfriend said, I'm going with you. And she's the one that had heard it. And this guy asked me, I had to get out of my car, my side of the car, to let him out of the back seat.
1: Sure.
2: And he asked me to walk him to the door. And he was a friend, you know, I had known him, and I said, sure. And I was gone maybe 2 minutes. And I came back to the car, and she was waving at me, get in the car, get in the car. And I got in, and I said, what is the matter? And she said, he is really mad, meaning my boyfriend that had passed away. And I said, what do you mean?
1: Yep.
2: And she said, as soon as you closed that door, that bell started going and going and going and didn't stop until I was almost back to the car.
1: Well, wouldn't such a thing utterly interrupt and disrupt your love life for a long period of time?
2: Well, his death affected me in such a way that I wasn't interested, you know, for quite a while in a relationship anyway. I contacted his sister and asked, you know, there was a book that her mother had received as a gift, and I wanted to know the name of this book, On Death and Dying.
1: Yes.
2: And she just immediately, why do you want to know?
1: All right, we've got to cut it there because we're at the top of the hour. Thank you.
2: You're welcome.
1: You take care. We'll be back.

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1: I bid you welcome to Ghost to Ghost AM. If you're just joining us at this hour, this is that day of the year, now in this time zone officially All Hallows Eve, when we tell ghost stories. We don't have a guest. We turn it over to you, the audience, and we let you tell the stories, real ghost stories. You think they exist? I know they do. I don't know what they are, but I know they're real. There's something real occurring. There's no question about it. And so this is the night we tell those stories, and we have been doing so for the last 2 hours, and we'll probably do so to some degree tomorrow night as well. We do this every year. You're invited to participate if you have the intestinal fortitude. You're invited to listen if you have the intestinal fortitude. We're looking for real ghost stories, really scary and true ghost stories. If you want to participate, well, we're as close as your telephone. We'll get back to it all in a moment. Oh, one other thing. It's not a ghost, but it damn sure almost looks like one. I spoke earlier in the day with Renee from Strange Universe, and they have received more video of a purported alien. It's going to be shown on Strange Universe tomorrow night. So Renee sent me a still grab photograph of this. You know, she says alien, but in the still photograph, I think it's something closer to a monster. I hesitate to say Chupacabra doesn't exactly look like that, but it sure is nothing you'd want to meet up with. You go take a look and let me know. It's on my website right now. You'll get kind of a sneak preview of what you're going to see on Strange Universe tomorrow night. It's ugly, there is no question about that, and it's on my website as of about an hour and a half ago. At www.artbell.com, www.artbell.com. Go take a look, let me know what you think. Anyway, we'll get back to ghost stories in a moment. All right, the following short story, a fax, comes from a fellow ham, John, and it reads as follows. Art, years ago, I lived in eastern Oklahoma, operated a recording studio for a well-known rock star at his remote lakeside facility. Famous musicians would come to visit, stay at the house, which was built to accommodate them. The recording studio was built high on a hill with a view of the lake, cove, and surrounding hills. I had been in charge of building the studio and had spent a lot of time in solitude there. One night, while I was drifting off to sleep, a very dark cloud formed in the upper corner of my room. Its presence was so malevolent and frightening that I literally thought I was going to die. It felt as if it was going to suck the very soul out of my body. I stayed up all night long praying, crying, trying to dodge this damn thing. As it approached me time and time again, its presence was palpable in the room. It was freezing cold in there. Whenever this thing, was, whether on the ceiling or drifting along the wall, solid matter seemed to disappear. It was as if this thing was coming from an entirely different dimension and somehow was coming through or out of my ceiling and wall. By morning, it had gone. Months went by, and the studio was finished and ready for its guests. The first guests arrived and went into their rooms for the night in preparation for the next day's recording sessions. My room was located several hundred feet away. In the middle of the night, I heard screams and shouting and went to see what was the matter. The guests were running out of their rooms, yelling about something unseen, terrorizing them. When I went into the house to investigate, I heard chains rattling. It was ice cold. Cupboard doors were banging uncontrollably. It was a scene out of a B-horror picture. The guests got in their cars and left right at that moment, never to return again. In the following months, others did come to stay. Few were bothered, but if the, in quote, spirit that lived at this facility took a disliking to anyone there, it made their lives a living hell until they left. East of the Rockies, you're on the air. Good morning.
2: Good morning. My name is Martha.
1: Hi, Martha. Where are you?
2: In Oak Cliff. And I listen to you on KLIF 570.
1: In Dallas?
2: Yes, sir.
1: Yes, very good.
2: I live in the section of Dallas County where KLIF started out.
1: All right.
2: The radio station. But my incident occurred in 1964 when they had that terrible earthquake in Alaska.
1: Oh, yes.
2: And my six-year-old boy, I was living in a three-room duplex at the time trying to save up money to buy my first house. My six-year-old boy slept in the living room, or the front room, where we had our 19-inch portable black-and-white TV.
1: Sure.
2: And we came in late that night, that Sunday night, you know, and I told him, I said, now don't you watch TV, you go in bed because we got to get up.
1: Standard instructions, yes.
2: And I mean old mothers. Because we had to get up so early, you know, because I had to be at work at 7 o'clock and had to take them daycare before I got there. But anyway, getting back to my ghost story, like I said, it scared the pants off of me, and I still have never been able to help anybody to explain to me what happened. But the television came on, and I thought he was disobeying. You know, I could see the flash of the TV, you know, the brightness on the wall. And I went in there, and I told him, I said, you turn that TV off, I told you not to watch it.
1: Mm-hmm.
2: Mother, I didn't touch it. And I went over, turned the TV off. I go back to bed, and a few minutes, the light blinks again on the wall. So the TV's back on. And I was fixing to give in the spanking. And I went in there, and the TV was back on.
1: Now,
2: I unplugged that booger from the wall,
1: and it was still playing. Say what?
2: I unplugged it from the wall? I unplugged it from the wall, and the darn TV was still playing. Well, it scared me so cotton-picking bad that I give the TV away, and I guarantee you I found into the place to live the next week, and I moved. And I've yet to find anybody that explained to me how that TV could be a playing and it unplugged from the wall.
1: That can't be.
2: It can't be,
1: and I would have done exactly as you had done. Was the TV controlled by a remote control?
2: No, this was in 1964, just plain old off and on knob.
1: Sure, I remember those old 19-inch black
2: and whenever I unplugged it from the wall, that one thing was still playing, and it scared me so bad, I just bundled up my kids and went to my mother's house in the middle of the night.
1: Good for you. That is one of the most rational decisions I've heard this night yet.
2: But someone told me that that morning in Alaska that had that severe earthquake.
1: That is correct.
2: And they told me that it's possible that something other about the electrons or something other. I don't understand electricity or radios or TVs. I just know they weren't. But that scared me so bad. I got the heck out of that apartment and I gave that TV away.
1: Well, I would be disinclined to think it had anything to do with the earthquake, and I would be very much inclined to think you did the right thing.
2: Could it be a ghost or a booger? How in the world could a TV still play and it unplugged from the wall?
1: It cannot, dear. It cannot, period. I appreciate your call, and you did the right thing. I am absolutely astounded at how many people will have something like that happen to them, or something even more severe, as we've heard already this morning. And they don't do what I do, and I tell you, I would turn tail, and I'd run. I'd be out of there so fast, and there was a rational lady. Oh, yeah, I'd be sure. If I had a TV and it would continually come on, I would imagine first an electronic glitch, and then I would do as that lady did, and I'd unplug it from the wall, and if it still came on, I'd be out of there. west of the Rockies. You are on the air. Good morning.
3: Hello, Art.
1: Hi.
3: I called you last week when you had Patsy on.
1: Oh, yes.
3: And I asked her to help me make a deal with the devil. You remember me?
1: I remember you, yes. I remember thinking at the time, this guy has lost his mind. Why would you want to make a deal anyway?
3: I don't know. Desperate times call for desperate measures, maybe. Anyway, 2 days later, I was indeed visited by a presence.
1: By a presence. You're talking about after you called the program when Patsy was on.
3: Right.
1: Harlan. By the way, we're going to repeat that program Saturday night, Sunday morning.
3: Well, that's why I don't exactly tell who I am, because I don't want anybody to know who I am.
1: Oh, that's one of the strangest, scariest programs we ever had on the air, period. But you're telling me, following that program, you had what?
3: I was in my room that Saturday night after your show.
1: Yes.
3: Your repeat show.
1: Yes.
3: And I was laying there in the dark, and I had turned off the radio, and I was getting ready to go to sleep. And as I was laying there, I began to feel cold, very cold.
1: Yes.
3: And then I heard a voice, and it asked me if I was sincere about what I had asked for.
1: Mm-hmm.
3: And at this time, I for some reason, not, you know, asking for something like that, you should be prepared for just about anything. But I wasn't. And it scared me. I mean, it really freaked me out.
1: Well, and so what did you say?
3: I said no. I was so scared, I said no.
1: Congratulations. Good decision on your part.
3: So I turned the lights on and sat up all night long.
1: Uh-huh. Good decision on your part, sir. Congratulations. and have a nice life. That man, you may or may not have heard it, we did a show with a self-described witch, I would think closer to a devil worshiper would be appropriate. In the case of Harlot, or Patsy, as you will. And this man called during the show and said something that I would never say, and most people would never say. He wanted her to help him make a deal with Satan. He wants, I don't know, better job, more money, success, romance, whatever. And he was in a situation in his life where he was willing to make a deal and requested it. So I'm not surprised that he had a visitation. I do congratulate him on his decision, an important moment. First time caller line, you're on the air. Hi.
4: Hi, Art. How are you doing?
1: Fine. Where are you?
4: I am in Sedona, Arizona. My name is Jeff.
1: Mysterious Sedona.
4: Before I tell you my story, do you mind if I make a comment on the last caller?
1: No, go right ahead.
4: Oh, I'd have to say, I listened to that show, and that was the most disturbing part of the show for me, was when he called. And now I have an overwhelming sense of relief for him. That's wonderful.
1: Well, I agree with that. I don't think it was the most, to me, the most disturbing part of the show, you may or may not have heard at the very end.
4: With the child.
1: The five-year-old?
4: Mm-hmm. That was rather disturbing.
1: I'm not going to get over that for a while. At any rate, go right ahead, sir.
4: Okay. Well, my ghost story, there was one night when I was laying in bed and it was dark, and I looked up and opened my eyes, and I saw this sort of green blob. Like, it looked like sort of a gaseous cloud, but it had sort of the feel of a presence.
1: Mm-hmm.
4: And it looked as though it was observing me, even though it didn't have any eyes or anything. It just sort of had the feel of it was observing me. And probably one of the weirdest parts about it was it looked as though it was floating about 30 feet high, even though my ceiling was probably only about 12 feet high.
1: not good.
4: Well, the interesting thing was is that, you know, thinking about it, it sounds like a scary thing, but I had a very strong feeling of calm with it around.
1: Okay.
4: It wasn't until after it left that I got scared. It sort of, I told you it looked like it was about 30 feet high. It sort of, you know, the ceiling sort of came back and then it was gone.
1: Any sense at all of whether it wanted something of you or anything at all other than it came and it went?
4: Well, it felt like, well, there's no real words to describe it, but the feeling was that it was observing me, and that was...
1: You sure you weren't dreaming, drunk, on drugs, otherwise?
4: Oh, I'm sure. I'm very sure. I stay away from all that. So, yeah, it was very real.
1: You couldn't have been asleep.
4: I couldn't have been asleep. And actually, the floor above was where my parents slept at the time.
1: Yes.
4: And they said they had felt something.
1: Oh.
4: And they thought, they didn't see anything, they just sort of felt something. And they said it was rather, rather strange.
1: As you think back on it, what do you think it was?
4: I just think, you know, I know we as human beings, we like to observe small creatures and bugs and, you know, people who are scientists or whatever, like to study other life. I think that's what it was. It was something else studying me.
1: That's a good answer. I appreciate your call and your story. Thank you.
4: Yeah, thank you.
1: Is it not reasonable to assume that if there are others, and I had occasion to watch the movie Contact once again, what a pleasure. I love that movie. I don't care what some people have said about Contact. I thought Contact was a brilliantly done, brilliantly executed, brilliantly acted, brilliantly conceived movie. And one has to recall that line, which you should always remember after seeing that movie. With regard to the universe, the greater cosmos out there, are there others? The eternal question. Well, if there are not, what a waste of space. So is it not reasonable to assume that there are others, that through special relativity or through something we don't begin to understand right now, those others can and do visit us and observe us, and therefore may be nothing at all like anything we would recognize. That makes sense to me. Well, all right. For Ramona, my dear wife, who thinks this song describes her to a T, here it is. I'm Art Bell, and this is Ghost to Ghost AM.

I'm Art Bell. I just happen to be in the neighborhood, so I drop by to extend a special invitation for you to join me Sunday for Dreamland. It should be a great show. My guest will be Dr. Elvin Taylor. The topic, subliminal perception. Don't miss it. Sunday, Dreamland, right here on everybody's favorite radio station.

0: 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Now here again is Art.
1: Actually, it's Ghost to Ghost AM with Art Bell. And you, tonight, and for a bit of tomorrow night as well. Or, who knows, maybe the whole night. Ghost stories, not from guests. I can get those. Many, many, many clamor to be on here on Halloween. But we hold it open for you. Real ghost stories. If you have the intestinal fortitude, go turn your lights out, turn your radio up, and buckle in. Hey, Art, one night, I heard my wife, while she was in the bathroom, talking to Bart, our white cat. Only problem was that Bart was sitting at the foot of our bed looking at me rather quizzically. The next moment, I heard my wife screaming frantically. I rushed into the bathroom to find her white as a sheet and nearly hysterical. You see, when I finally calmed her enough to get her to describe what had occurred, she told me that a white cat, whom she thought was Bard, had followed her into the bathroom. And so she talked to him for a few moments and reached down to pet him and realized as her hand passed through him that his eyes were blue and not gold, as are Bart's. By the way, we didn't have any other white cats at the time. Wildcard Line, you're on the air. Good morning.
2: Hey, Art, how you doing?
1: I'm doing.
2: This is Tony in Las Vegas.
1: Yes, Tony.
2: Now, this story encompasses a week and 2 day period.
1: Well, we'll have to boil it down to a shorter period.
2: Oh, yeah, it is. It is, okay. But I'm just saying how long it took to the whole story. One day it started with nobody home, and I had an eerie feeling that day. I've had them before, but I've been racked, saturated by poltergeist-style hauntings before in my early life, and this is just one story. Nobody was home that night. I just got done with a filling supper, and I went upstairs to relax and one of the lounge chairs and watch a little TV in the upstairs sunroom, and there was no storm or anything outside, and all of a sudden, bam, a huge lightning bolt hits right outside the window that I was actually facing at the time, and it was so big that it just encompassed the whole outdoor area. That's how big the lightning bolt was. And off that bolt of lightning came a very small, very, like about 2 centimeters thick streak right off of it, that was blue in color, and it came right through the crack of the closed windows. I got down on the floor because it wasn't immediate. It was really slow, its approach. Huh. It entered in. It came in and hit the top lamp of the lamp inside that room and hit it. As it did, I crawled out on all fours, scared the living daylights out of me, you know, as fast as I could.
1: Sure.
2: The next day, you know, of course, it blew out the light bulbs. The next day, I went up there to change the light bulb and went in the room. It was all dark. There was a little light creeping in from the other room. Mm-hmm. I went to put the light bulb in. As I started screwing it in, it slipped from my hand and fell down to the ground. I just enough light to see it bounce like a foot, and that was about all the kinetic energy it had to roll about a foot, you know.
1: Sure.
2: And So I went and got a flashlight. Well, actually, at first I had looked with my hands on the shag carpet and couldn't feel it.
1: Right.
2: Then I went and got a flashlight because I was frustrated. I couldn't find it. Nobody was home that day again. The flashlight unveiled no light bulb. The room was literally basically furnishless because we were remodeling the house at the time. So I was like, oh, my God, where did this light bulb go? The room was only about 15 feet by 10 feet.
1: Right.
2: And so the only other place it could be is like in one of the floor cabinets. I looked in there and it wasn't there. And then finally, about 2 hours later, I was in tears because I couldn't find this light bulb. And literally, I decided, you know, well, why not look under the radiator? Duh, look under the radiator. Well, I looked under the radiator. If a light bulb was to go under there, it wouldn't have fit anyway. These are these East Coast radiators. You're familiar with them?
1: Oh, of course. Yes, of course.
2: A light bulb simply hardly, barely filled, fits under them. And then, finally, I found the light bulb, and believe me, it put chills up my spine. It was crammed behind the radiator, literally, up in the middle section where the cover goes, the cover that fits over the radiator.
1: Impossible.
2: Yeah, impossible. And I checked it for dust to see if it had been sitting there for months, and it wasn't. I got over that situation. That's just one poltergeist incident that was connected to another. Then about about a day later, we went out to Rockwoods and Babbler State Park just out of St. Louis with some friends of mine, and we were going to go around night hiking. What you do is you just go out there with no flashlights and start running down pathways. It's kind of eerie. And we went out there, and we got out of the car after we got done parking it. We went out and started doing some night hiking. After we got a little weary, we sat down. We just wanted to relax, catch our breath. All of a sudden, we heard all these dogs and stuff barking. We were out in the middle of a state park. There's virtually hardly anything around. If you do hear dogs barking, they're barking real loud, and they're in the distance. They were barking everywhere. And we got kind of eerie feeling, you know, and we were just sitting there. And all of a sudden, over the top of one of the hills, we thought maybe there was an escaped convict or something out there. You know how we get, you know, how kids get, you kind of think
1: sure.
2: Anything. And this light pops over the top of the hill about 200 feet away. The light was about the size of a basketball from our vantage point, and it was completely white. When it came over the hill, we had figured it was a park ranger. He was going to kick us out of the park. So we, you know, stood still and were hoping he didn't point it right at us.
1: And
2: the light apparently started moving down towards us at a kind of diagonal angle. We didn't hear any leaves crunching or anything. This was in fall. Kind of odd, you know.
1: Okay, got to hurry here, Tony.
2: Okay. And so we were getting paranoid. There was no reflective surface from the light beam itself, and it was completely round, which was actually like it was pointing at us. When the light got to the bottom of the hill, and meanwhile, these dogs are still barking, like with their heads, you know, like they just got hit on the back or something. And we're getting a little paranoid. When we got to the bottom of the hill, the light turned off, and then it turned back on. We got up, and we thought, what's this guy doing, you know? And then the light started going back up the hill. We noticed this light kind of floated. It didn't look like a normal flashlight, somebody
1: yes.
2: holding a flashlight. So we were getting ready to get up and take off running. When the light got back up to the top of the hill, it didn't stop there. There was just enough moonlight. You could see the black tree lining and then the starlit sky above. This light rose above the tree line and stopped about 20 feet above the tree line and stopped. As soon as it did that, of course, we all got up. We're getting ready to run, but we're still frozen, you know, with just shock.
1: 30 seconds, Tony.
2: Yeah, and we took off sprinting down this pathway in pitch blackness towards our car. This thing started move, took a right hand, started panning us as we were running, and we were hoping it wasn't going to meet us at the parking lot below. But I just thought I'd call and share that story. We didn't see the light when we got to the parking lot. We left the park safely, and everything turned out okay. But I'll tell you something, Art, that was a very scary experience.
1: All right, well, I appreciate it. Two stories of light. I like the light bulb story better. Now, that's impossible. That really is impossible. If you're familiar with the kind of heater he's talking about, the East Coast-type older heaters, the radiator-type heaters, they literally went right down to the ground. There wouldn't be enough room. You would just have to jam something physically up in there. And there's no way you could drop a light bulb and that it could suddenly lodge itself up in there. That's totally impossible. East of the Rockies, you're on the air. Good morning.
3: Hi there. I'm Terry in San Antonio.
1: Yes. Oh, San Antonio. Oh,
3: yeah.
1: There's a wonderful ghost story from San Antonio. But go right ahead, sir.
3: This occurred in 1973. I was 13 years old, summer of 73. A year before that, my father had passed away. And in January of 73, my brother had committed suicide. My other two brothers who were still at home were out for the night. It was just my mother and myself at home. I was in my bed near midnight, and looking out the window up at the stars. At the foot of my bed was a chair that my mother had placed some freshly laundered pants in, folded and laundered. And about midnight, I felt like someone had walked into my room and was watching me.
1: Sure, I know the feeling.
3: And just the idea that it stayed there. And I was not brave enough to turn around and look by any means. If it was my mother, I didn't want to scare her by moving suddenly. And if it was anything else, I didn't want to get scared by moving
1: right.
3: suddenly. And after about 2 hours, because I could hear the clock in the front part of the house chiming of the different hours, after about 2 hours of that and the tension, I went on to sleep.
1: My God, you laid there for 2 hours in that state?
3: I wasn't about to turn around. This was an old house that was built from an older house.
1: Okay.
3: The lumber was older than the house itself.
1: Understood.
3: Got up the next morning and on the way to do whatever I would do in the summertime. Looked down and the pants had been creased like someone had been sitting in the chair. And that's one thing. Another thing was about 7 years later, I was getting ready to go to work. And the bathroom was near the front of the house where we could see the driveway. We had a circular driveway. And it was gravel. And my mother was in the back of the house where the TV was. She heard the same sound I did. It was the sound of a horse clip-clopping into the driveway, like someone was riding into our driveway. Well, a horse is not unusual out in the country where we lived.
1: Right.
3: But at 10 o'clock at night, it is quite unusual.
1: Mm.
3: Looked out the window immediately. We had a outdoor light out there. Saw nothing. Went out on the front porch after I got dressed and saw even, you know, nothing out there at all. But my mother even heard the sound with the TV going in the very back part of the house.
1: Well, I appreciate the story, sir. And I don't know that I could have done that. I don't know that if I felt a definite presence that I could sit there frozen for 2 hours doing nothing about it. I don't think that I could do that. I think that I would be so filled with terror and that it would build as time went on that I would be forced to turn around or flee, one of the two. But when I was 13 years old, my dad was listening to a ball game and eating popcorn. And I remember very distinctly the way a shadow looked on the wall, a man eating popcorn and smoking a cigar. Instead of looking at my dad directly, I was watching his shadow. He said out of the blue that I would make it to America and that he would join me there on his 66th birthday. Well, he died when he was 46. When I met a young stockbroker from America, married her, and moved to America 10 years ago. Some friends of mine had a Ouija board at a party, and when I put my hand on it, they spelled out the word Dad, D-A-D, 13 years later, in the year which would have been my dad's 66th birthday. I woke up at 13:01 hour on my dad's birthday and went to the kitchen for a glass of water. I had a heart attack when I turned around and saw the shadow of my dad eating popcorn and smoking a stogie. My wife was out of town, and when she got to the hospital where I was in intensive care, she demanded, "That's what you get for eating popcorn and smoking cigars in the house while I'm away. We never have popcorn, and by the way, I don't smoke." She smelled popcorn and cigar smoke when she got home 3 days later. I never told her what I had seen that had prompted my heart attack. In fact, I've never told anyone until now. That's from Jim in Kentucky. West of the Rockies, you're on the air. Hi.
4: Good morning, Art.
1: Good morning.
4: Nice finally getting in touch with you.
1: Glad to hear from you. Where are you?
4: I'm in Boise, Idaho. This is Don.
1: Yes, Don.
4: I just had an experience back in 89. I was living in Dallas, Texas, and I had a phone friend that, you know, we'd talk for hours on end. And one night she called me up, and she was just real nervous as, you know, anything. And I asked her what was wrong, and she said that a couple days before, a friend of hers had passed away, and her dad, on that same day that the person passed away, gave her a CD player. Well, 2 days later, he gave her a CD with the song Think of Me and I'll Be There on it.
1: Yes.
4: And this night she called me. She was crying because that song had been playing over and over and over for hours. And, you know, there were other songs on the CD, but it, for some reason it would just skip back to that song.
1: Uh-huh.
4: And her dad, and I got verification from him, her and him pulled the plug on the CD player, and that song kept on playing.
1: Even with the plug out of the wall.
4: Even with it out of the wall.
1: Sounds like the TV.
4: Yeah, exactly. Well, that's what reminded me about that. And, you know, they tried prying open the CD player to get the CD out and everything, and they couldn't even get it open to do that. And so it was a real strange experience, and her and I talked for all 4 or 5 hours that night. And during the whole time, you could hear that song over and over and over again.
1: These things just are not possible in the real world. I mean, there is one area that I know about. It's electronics. TVs with plugs pulled from the wall and CD players without power don't play.
4: Well, common sense would tell you that. I mean, but I don't know how to explain it. All I do know is that, you know,
1: well, I know, but if you listen to that lady, I mean, people are inclined to attach whatever explanation, you know, their mind is willing to accept. For example, the lady said, well, there was an earthquake in Alaska. Well, earthquakes don't cause TVs to go on with the plug out of the wall.
4: Right. I just couldn't explain it, and it, you know, it seems kind of strange that would, hearing that other lady talking about that, you know, with her TV. It just reminded me of that, what happened down there. And, you know, I'm still to this day trying to explain how or what would cause that, you know.
1: Did you two have a big, big emotional attachment to each other?
4: Well, we were real close, but to be quite honest with you, I had never met her in person. We just knew each other from a chat line.
1: Oh, I understand. But you can form emotional attachments in all sorts of ways.
4: Well, it got to the point she could finish my conversations and
1: yep.
4: I could finish hers, too.
1: Well, there you are.
4: And, you know, just to, you know, hearing the lady on the TV deal, it just brought back memories of that other incident.
1: I understand. All right, my friend, thank you. Yeah, oh, yes. Human emotions. People attached at the hip and the brain, you know, that kind of thing, brings on all kinds of strange things. From the high desert, this is Ghost to Ghost AM.

0: 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Now again, here is Art Bell.
1: Ghost to Ghost AM underway. And that's true. It'd be fun to get some international ghost stories because these things, these strange things, are not limited to our country by long means, by long shot. 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That's 800-893-0903. Wherever you are around the world, be fun to hear some stories from elsewhere. Well, all right, to the international line, and where are you, please?
2: Hello, Art. How are you tonight? My name's Sean. I'm calling you from Kingston, Ontario, Canada.
1: Excellent. Welcome to the program. Do you have a story for us?
2: Oh, yeah, I have a story, but it's not what I'd call a scary story at all. 3 years ago, I bought a house in Kirkland Lake, Ontario, Canada, and my daughter, who at the time was 8 months old, she was diagnosed when she was about four with asthma. And one night, I'm a truck driver, and I got home from California. I just finished doing a California run, and my wife, she had left, gone to work. And I put my daughter to bed, and I went to sleep myself. And I was sound asleep, and all of a sudden, it was almost as if somebody came up and gave me a good hard shake. And I awoke, and there's almost a smell as if somebody had been baking in the kitchen. And I listened, and I heard my daughter there. She was having trouble breathing in the next room. So I went in, and I tended to her. And later on, I guess it'd be a week or so after that, we bought this house. It was an estate sale when we bought the house there. We bought it, I guess an old woman had lived there and passed away. And so we got furniture and that with the house, like a sideboard full of dishes and that. And my wife had arranged the dishes in the sideboard according to the way she wanted them. But we came home one day and went into the sideboard to get some dishes out for dinner. And we found that the dishes had been rearranged in the way that I suppose that the old woman who lived in the house before us liked to have them arranged or something like that. But she was a sweet old lady. Like, just weird things happen in the house all the time.
1: And you think it was that old lady, her presence remaining?
2: Well, yeah. Like, I know it was the old lady because my daughter, when she was two, she was in her room and she's talking to someone, and I entered the room and I asked her who she was talking to, and there's the smell again of like as if somebody's baking, and she said Oma.
1: Oma.
2: And I said Oma. She said yeah, Oma. And like I got to know the neighbors in the neighborhood there, and I was talking just small talk with my next door neighbor there.
1: Let me guess. The lady's name who had lived there was Oma.
2: No. It turned out that she was a sweet old lady always baking for the children in the neighborhood. And all the children in the neighborhood referred to her as Oma. I guess she was a Dutch old lady, and in Dutch, grandma is Oma.
1: I understand. I understand. Thank you very, very much for the call. And let me say this. Not only is it my belief that cats see things that we don't see, but I believe that children do as well. And do you know why I believe that? Because they have not yet been conditioned not to see these things. And I think the reason a lot of adults don't see them is because they have been well conditioned not to see anything that their brain is not going to accept. Does that make sense to you? It certainly does to me. On the wild card line, you're on the air. Hello.
3: Hi, Art.
1: Hi.
3: Hi.
1: Where are you?
3: I'm in Honolulu.
1: Oh, Hawaii. All right.
3: Yeah. KHVH.
1: Yes, of course.
3: I have a real short story and then a better one. The short one is kind of funny. When I was a teenager, my girlfriend and I were staying at my grandma's house, and in the bedroom there was a beautiful picture of Jesus on the Mount in this gold gilded frame, beautiful
1: right.
3: old frame, and it hung above the bed, and the bed was one of these brass, you know, it had a brass headboard and
1: sure.
3: Footboard. And my girlfriend and I were laying on the bed, and we were teenagers, and we were joking and laughing and calling each other names, and we were trying to think of names to call each other. And we were just firing names back and forth, and pretty soon swear words started coming out, you know, more and more frequent swear words. And, you know, we were really using filthy words because we were running out of things to call each other.
1: Yes.
3: And we were laughing hysterically like teenage girls do. And all of a sudden, this picture of Jesus jumped off the wall and hit her in the head.
1: there's a lot of stories about teenage girls. Teenage girls have a certain energy and power that seems to make things happen around them. Okay.
3: Yeah. Yeah, and we looked at the picture, and the wire that hung it was intact, and the nail was at an angle, so it would have had to jump up, you know, to get off that nail. So.
1: Well, I don't see how you could get a more clear message.
3: we stopped laughing immediately.
1: I understand.
3: And then the next thing, I had this happened to me just maybe 2 months ago. I'm a light sleeper, and I was asleep one night, and you know how you toss and turn sometimes and, you know, rearrange your pillow, and I had just done that, and I wasn't quite asleep, and I felt like somebody was watching me, and I turned around to look, and there was nobody there, and I always have this small fluorescent light on in my apartment, and so I could see, and there was nobody there, but I couldn't get over this feeling of a presence, and it was a real evil feeling.
1: Yes.
3: And so I turned my back to it, and I covered myself up, and I said a prayer, and it wouldn't go away. And I said a prayer, and I just turned it over to God, you know, and I said, you know, whatever this is, I'm sure it's my imagination. And I thought I went to sleep, and I started to dream. And as soon as the dream started, it was like a window screen, you know, those roll screens being pulled down.
1: Sure.
3: It was like a screen was being pulled down over my field of vision, and on the screen was a geometric pattern. And I thought about this last

0: impending doom and horror and terror and ugliness. And I thought to myself, oh my God, this is what ugliness really looks like. This is ugliness. And then I realized I couldn't make the vision go away. And I realized this isn't a dream. And so I started to say the Lord's Prayer. Well, every time I would stutter a little bit on the Lord's Prayer, the screen would start being, you know, would start going up. But then when I would stutter and get scared and forget what I was saying, the screen would start coming back down over my eyes. And I realized that something was trying to take over my brain. That's the way I felt. And I thought, no, this is a dream. So I sat up and I stood up and I walked around in my room, and the feelings of dread were still there. And, you know, I was terrified. And so I walked around my room and I was saying the Lord's Prayer out loud. And the more I said it, the more scared I got. And even though I was walking around, I could still feel the screen, see the screen being pulled down in front of my eyes. And finally I thought, you know, I'm going to be possessed. And I was terrified. And
1: something was trying to take you.
0: Right. And so finally I just said, I can't fight this. What am I going to do? And I realized that it was probably feeding off my fear, and the only thing I could do was to let it go. And I've never been very good at that. You know, I've always been a worrier, and I'm a fearful person, and I've really never been good at letting things go. But I just told God, I said, you know, send my angel down here right now because I can't fight this thing, and if you don't stop it, it's going to take over my mind.
1: And at that moment?
0: And, well, the feeling of fear was still there, but I laid down, and I said the prayer two or three times. I said, you know, please let my angel be here, and I fell asleep. And as soon as as I repeated the prayer, the fear started to go away, and as the fear went away, the vision stopped. But, when I woke up the next morning, I was fearful. I thought, is this going to happen the next time I go to sleep, you know?
1: Sure.
0: And so I went out, and I got some sage to cleanse the air in my room, and, you know, I got some sea salt and put it by my bedside and did some of those protective things. But as time went on, you know, as I talked to people about this, and I heard some other people say that things like this had happened to them during the night.
1: Yes.
0: I realized that, well, to me, I take it as it was like a test of my faith, and it's only made my faith stronger. And, you know, I'm not afraid anymore.
1: All right. Well, I've got something that will go right with that. Dear Art, back in the early 80s, I was living in the fast lane in Miami, the fast lane. At that time, I knew my lifestyle was morally unacceptable. Nevertheless, I was young and foolish and thought that I had the tiger by the tail, of course. Don't all 21-year-olds think that way? Anyway, as I was drifting off to sleep one night, I saw something which will remain with me for the rest of my life. I awoke to the vision of a face in my darkened bedroom. The face was coming toward me, mouth wide open with teeth showing. The eeriest part of this whole experience was that I could hear a kind of an electrical discharge coming from the face. Well, I'm not a particularly religious person, but I did the first thing that came to my mind at the time, began to recite Psalm 23, you know, the one that goes, "The Lord is my shepherd, I shall fear no evil." The face disappeared. The sound of an electric discharge echoed in my mind. I jumped up, turned on every single light in the house, didn't go to sleep again until it was daylight. I did not sleep at night for several weeks. Within about a month or two, I had left Florida and began a new life, one that has never caused the face to return, if you follow me. And I thought that sounded similar. First time caller line, you're on the air. Hi.
2: Hi, this is Colin from Wichita.
1: Yes, sir.
2: Well, I've got a couple weird stories. I don't know.
1: Well, give me just one. Your best one.
2: All right. Well, I guess when I was about, my parents, for some odd reason, when I was a child, every house that we lived in, for some odd reason, had a ghost, or somebody had been killed in it, or, you know, it was something was weird about the house. And this one house that we lived in, me and my sister, our rooms were about 10 feet away from the steps down to the basement. And our parents' room was at the other

0: end of the house, and mm-hmm. you know, every night we could hear, you know, steps come or like footsteps coming up, you know,
1: from the basement.
0: From the basement.
1: Not
0: well,
1: good.
0: And you know, that was kind of weird, and that scared my sister a lot. Well, and for some odd reason, the ghost, they loved me for some weird reason. But I remember one night at, I don't know, it was really late. But my sister started screaming and yelling, and so my dad comes running out, and she was saying something about something's at the bottom of the steps. Well, my dad, you know, he didn't care. You know, he went and turned on the light, and he looked down at the bottom of the steps, and his shotgun was laying at the bottom of the steps with shells laying all around it.
1: Yes.
0: Which, you know, he kept it, you know, way away from where anybody could ever get to it.
1: Sure.
0: And, you know, locked up and, you know, all that. And it was just laying right there at the bottom of the steps like something was coming after us. And, you know, and this all happened more or less when our parents would fight when we were kids.
1: Yes.
0: And so, you know, weeks went on, this and that. And then next thing that happened was when our parents were out to dinner one night, and me and my sister were watching TV in the room, and we heard something in the kitchen. And, you know, we didn't really, you know, think anything of it. We thought our cat knocked something over.
1: Or, sure.
0: You know, just the normal thing.
1: The obvious, yeah.
0: Well, we went in, and the knife drawer had been pulled out, and there were knives scattered all over the kitchen floor. I mean,
1: not good.
0: Just everywhere.
1: Yeah.
0: And, you know, my parents, they never thought anything about it in any of the houses we ever lived in with anything ever happening. They just blew it off, figuring that it was our imagination or, you know, that we were just getting into something and just messing with them. But every time that house was really the worst about it. But after that, man, my sister ended up moving to the other end of the house, and my parents moved right by the steps because she couldn't handle it.
1: Okay, well, what I would tell you is this. Frequently, hauntings, you may have been somewhat mistaken, and it may not have been that you continually moved into haunted houses, but rather that hauntings followed you and or your family. I would consider that far more likely than the very unlikely possibility that you continually moved into haunted houses. Indeed, the haunting probably followed you. East of the Rockies, you're on the air.
2: Yeah, good morning, Art.
1: Good morning. Where are you?
2: I am in Elyria, Ohio.
1: Good.
2: My name is Larry.
1: Okay, Larry. Welcome. Do you have a good story?
2: Yeah, it's regarding my father. He passed away about 10 years, 1988. Of course, it was the 1st of January. After we buried, the day we buried him, the sun was out, but it was still kind of cold, and he always loved, snow. No matter what kind of day, time or night, he always went to the window and watched the snow fall.
1: Right.
2: Well, when we buried him, when we got to the grave site, the sun was shining, and it was snowing. So I thought that was kind of nice.
1: The sun was shining, and it was snowing.
2: And it was snowing.
1: Okay.
2: When we buried him. This is more, and then about a week, me and my mom both had a funny feeling, you know, we had a feeling of presence, you know, but we didn't know who it was in the house. So one day, I got up early, and I went downstairs, and there's my dad sitting on the couch.
1: Not good.
2: I kind of stopped. I wasn't afraid. I stopped and I looked at him. I said, "Hi, Dad." He answered me. And I says, "What are you doing here?" And he says, "I just come back to make sure to tell you to take care of your mother." And after he said that, he got up and he walked into the dining room and he was scared.
1: Incredible. All right. Well, thank you very much. Story after story. After story after story. Can you really ignore them collectively? I don't think so. Is there life after death? Well, keep listening. I'm Art Bell from the High Desert. This is Ghost to Ghost AM.

0: 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Now again, here's Art.
1: I am here. This is special night, as tomorrow night will be Ghost to Ghost AM. And how can you listen to story after story after story without beginning to wonder, even the most skeptical out there? The following from Marcia in Gig Harbor, Washington, says she's too shy to call. Art, one night I woke up with a start, wide awake. I sat up in bed and looked out into the hallway. I could see the door to my kids' room, and I thought my oldest daughter, then about 10 years old, I saw her wearing a long white nightgown, sleepwalking. Looking back now, she seemed to glide rather than walk. She came toward our room and then turned into the kitchen. I got up to get her and put her back into bed. Went out into the kitchen, into the living room. No one there. Went into the kid's bedroom, and there she was, sound asleep, wearing dark colored pajamas. Baffled, mystified, I went back to bed and began to forget about it. Didn't say anything to anyone, thinking they would think I was crazy or seeing things, not sure, you know, myself, if I had just perhaps dreamed it. Well, several days later, at about 8 or 9 o'clock at night, I told my youngest daughter, then only 2 years old, go get into bed and get your pajamas on. She ran happily off, only to return a few minutes later, white as a sheet. I sternly said, I thought I told you to get your pajamas on. She looked at me with big eyes and quietly said, I can't. The lady in the white dress won't let me. Well, my heart stopped. I took her by the hand and casually walked back to the bedroom. To show her there was no one there, when we walked into the room, sure enough, there was no one there. East of the Rockies, you're on the air. Good morning.
2: Good morning, Art.
1: Where are you, sir?
2: I'm in Montreal, Canada.
1: Montreal. All right, welcome.
2: I listen to you every night as I'm driving around.
1: Excellent.
2: So tonight I got home a little early, and I thought I'd call it. It's not a spooky story per se, but it shows me that there is life on the other side.
1: Okay.
2: I was at a Native American church ceremony, which is a grandfather ceremony. It starts at dusk and goes until dawn the following morning.
1: Right.
2: And when I come out there that the morning after it was over, I walked down by the lake and just wanted to go down and meditate. And as I was down by the lake, it was like a whirlwind came, not strong or whatever, it just like came around me. And as I looked, I seen this young girl coming out of the mist. And as I got closer, I recognized her as my sister. But as she got closer and closer, she started growing up and becoming a beautiful young lady.
1: Wow.
2: And then as she came towards me, she just kept on going and smiled. But as she got on the other side of the lake, she turned around and said, thank you, I love you, and I'll see you soon. So I got scared out of my wits with that. I ran back to the teepee, and I told the elder, I said, listen, I don't want to die.
1: Huh.
2: And he said, what do you mean? So I relayed the story to him, and he said, no, you're not going to die. She has come back to thank you for letting her go to continue her journey on the other side. And for her to say that she will see you soon, to her there's no time. All she is saying, she'll be there to meet you when you come over onto that side.
1: Oh, that's quite a story.
2: And, you know, and this happened. My sister died in 1961, and this happened 2 years ago. So it took me 34 years to let her go because we went through the residential school. And in our culture, the oldest one is to take care of the youngest one.
1: Yes.
2: And but as kids, we don't understand that too well, and I took that too, that I let my sister down, because when we were in the residential school, we made a break for it to escape, and I stole the truck, and as we went down the road, maybe a quarter of a mile, we had a head-on collision, and she died in that accident.
1: Oh, my.
2: And I carried that guilt and shame and whatever for the next 34 years. And he said, and the way the elder explained it to me is that I didn't let her go until that ceremony. And when I did let her go, she finally started to grow up and continue on her journey the way she was supposed to go.
1: Boy, do I appreciate that story. Thank you.
2: You're welcome, Art.
1: You take care from Montreal, Canada. Do you believe? Do you believe him? Do you believe the others you're hearing? Can you really doubt there's something after all of this? Wouldn't it be kind of a cruel joke if there were not? Do we know the nature of it? No. Does it seem sure? Yes. West of the Rockies, you're on the air. Good morning.
3: Hi, this is Scotty from Fairbanks.
1: Fairbanks, Alaska?
3: Oh, yeah.
1: Is it getting cold up there yet?
3: Right now, it's anywhere between 5 and 10 below.
1: It's getting cold.
3: Oh, yeah.
1: All right, welcome to the program.
3: Oh, yeah, story I've got, one of my father told me that happened to him when he was about 4 years old. He's 72 now, so this happened like 60-some years ago.
1: Sure.
3: When he was living in Canada growing up. Him and his couple of his sisters, they were in bed, asleep, 2 o'clock in the morning or something like that, and all of a sudden his one sister took an elbow to his room and said, "Hey, look at this, look at the foot of the bed." And he looked up and there's this figure standing at the foot of the bed,
1: uh-huh.
3: looking at him.
1: Mm-hmm.
3: No noise, just quiet as a church mouse. Well, he just, the person looked at him, and the door in the bedroom is to their left, and the wall to their right, which would be, you know, the second story, dropped to the ground. And this figure just looked at him quietly and turned towards the wall and walked straight through it. And that was the last I ever saw of him.
1: Wow.
3: And to this day, he can't figure it out, who or what.
1: Well, one thing's for sure, physical adults in this world don't walk through walls, at least not ones that I know of. First time caller line, you're on the air. Hello.
4: Hello, Art. I lived in California. Well, I live in California now. My name is George. And when I first moved into this apartment, it was a duplex. I had a young couple move in next door to me. At that time, I was 21. And I was kind of scared because the place, I didn't know the area or anything like that. And I went next door to meet the new neighbors, and while I was sitting on her couch, I heard things falling at my house, and I couldn't understand what was going on.
1: You were sure it was back at your house?
4: Yeah, because the duplex, our kitchens were on the wall.
1: I understand, yes.
4: And so I got up and went back to my house to see what was going on, and things were just coming out of the kitchen cupboard.
1: Out of the cupboard?
4: Yes, it was literally coming out of the cupboard.
1: You could physically see them coming out of the cupboard?
4: Yes. And she came over to see what was going on.
1: Uh-huh.
4: And it stopped at my place. It literally stopped. And when I stood there and started picking the things up and putting them back on the shelves, she came over and was helping me, and it started at her house.
1: Wow.
4: And it was getting to us, so for quite a while, we spent our days during the daytime together, because it had really gotten scary. And one night when I was sleeping, I got shook wide awake and was told, "Get up now and come over here." And I couldn't understand what was going on. I knew I was the only one in the house, and I thought, this is crazy. And I turned the light on, and I looked at the wall, and there was a man standing there. And I thought, "Who are you?" And he said, "Come here." And I walked over to him, and all of a sudden he just disappeared. Well, it was kind of weird for me because I felt literally scared to death.
1: Yes.
4: And yet I knew he wanted me to do something. And it sounds strange, but it's actually documented in the newspaper. I kept seeing myself in the mirror, and then all of a sudden, I could see his face. And I thought, this is not right. And I found it on my neighbor's wall. She came over, and her husband came over, and I moved the mirror. I literally moved the mirror, and there was a room behind the wall.
1: Oh, my.
4: And there was all these guns and knives, bow and arrows, Confederate money.
1: Really?
4: Flags hanging all over the walls. And it was kind of, I was just kind of freaking out at that point. I'm going, what is this? This is not right. And there was, there was gun cleaning kits. I just could not believe all the stuff.
1: Yeah.
4: And the next thing I know, I called the police. Of all the odd things to do, I called the police. And the police come to the house. And they said to me, do you know who lived here? And I said, no. They said, the old chief of police died here. I said, you got to be kidding me. They said, no. All this stuff belonged to him. And I told them what he looked like. And they said, you don't happen to, are you joking with us? And I said, no. This is what I saw. And after that happened, after they took the guns and knives out of the house, everything stopped. It completely stopped. The stuff stopped coming out of the cupboards. But I moved. I couldn't handle that no more. I had to get out of there.
1: That'd be me, too. Goodbye. That's it. I'm surprised you hung in as long as you did. But at least you, in a way, got an answer to what it was.
4: Oh, yes.
1: I really appreciate your call, sir. Thank you.
4: Bye-bye.
1: All right. Here's one for you. Dear Art, my uncle is a cardiologist, and we were discussing near-death experiences, and I asked him if he ever had clinical experience with any of his patients. I wished for some time I would never have asked that question. He gave an account of a 23-year-old male patient which was waiting a pacemaker implant operation. My uncle asked he was experiencing repeated fainting when heart block, conduction failure for beating, suddenly recurred. The periods of unconsciousness were becoming more frequent, suggesting a poor outcome. The patient did experience an NDE, and my uncle documented the patient's account. Art, this is my uncle's exact notes. The patient recounted, quote, you were watching the television monitor to guide the pacemaker wire inside my heart. That's when it stopped. I was blanking out, and then you hit me on the chest saying, excuse me. Then your fist came down like a hammer. I saw that scared look in your eyes. Someone was yelling. Something crashed over to my left, and everybody went crazy. You started shoving on me with both hands, and then I was out of it. I was floating, pitch black, moving fast, moving through a vacuum, as if life never ended, so black you could almost touch it, black, frightening, and desolate. I was all alone, somewhere in outer space. I was in front of some type of conveyor belt, which carried huge pieces of puzzle in weird colors that had to be fitted together rapidly under severe penalty from an unseen force. It was horrible, impossible. I was shrieking and crying. I was deathly afraid of this force. Then I saw a being of light. The wind whistled by, and I rushed toward this beautiful blazing light. As I moved past, the walls of the tunnel nearest the light caught fire. Beyond the blazing tunnel, a huge black lake. But it felt like fire. Something like a burning oil spill. A hill on the far side was covered with slabs of rock. Elongated shadows showed that people were moving aimlessly about like animals in a zoo enclosure. An old stone building was on the right, mostly rubble, with different levels, an opening crammed with people trying to move about. Down the hill, I saw an old friend who had died. The last I recall, they were dragging the river for him. See, he had been involved with gambling. I yelled to him, hi, Jim. He just looked at me, didn't even smile. They were taking him around the corner when he started screaming. I ran, but there was no way out. I kept saying, Jesus is God. Some way, somehow, I got back as you were putting in the stitches. Obviously, We just heard an experience, an NDE, of somebody who did not go to heaven, but went to hell. Wildcard Line, you're on the air.
5: Hi, Art.
1: Hello.
5: There's not a lot. This isn't a scary story, and it has to do with, but it's. It actually has to do with you in a way, too. My father died about, almost 2 decades ago, and I've always felt real close to him. Over the last few years, I've felt particularly close to him because I came real close to death myself, and I had, some neurological surgery, and I've felt sensed him really close and stuff recently. And sort of like I talk to him and stuff like that now and then. And anyway, it was the night that you had James von Fromm.
1: James von Prague, yes.
5: Yeah, it was that night. And I think that was right after the transmitter thing went out.
1: That's right, yes, oh yes, the famous, infamous Area 51 call.
5: Exactly. Uh-huh. Well, that's when it was. As I say, I sensed my dad and I talked to him all the time. Well, everything that James said that night was stuff like I was just captivated by him. I mean, it was all stuff like, how when you know something but you don't know why you know it?
1: Oh, yes.
5: Well, it was the whole thing, everything he said was like that, and I thought, I know that. And it was just, and so I wasn't prepared when you opened the lines for the callers, I just wasn't prepared, and I suddenly got all flustered because it's like, I just knew, I just felt my dad was with me, I really felt him strong. And so I said, it's like, I was racing, looking for the phone, I couldn't find the phone numbers, I couldn't find anything, and it's like, the more panicky I got, the worse I got. And then finally, when I did find everything, I started to dial, and the first time I just dialed the 800 number for West of the Rockies, and it was busy as usual, and I tried that a few times. And then suddenly, it's like I turned back to on the radio because I wanted to hear what was going on the radio.
1: Okay, we've only got a moment.
5: Oh, really? Can I hold on?
1: And what happened?
5: Oh, well, there's a lot more. I mean, I have to, can I hold on over the break? It really is nice. It's a really nice story.
1: All right. Well, it's got to unwind pretty quickly, though. I'll hold you over through the news, and we'll finish up the story on the other side, all right?
5: Oh, I appreciate it. Thanks.
1: All right. Hold on. Stay right where you are. We're right in the middle of a two-day fest called Ghost to Ghost AM. From the high desert, I'm Art Bell.

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1: Actually, it's Ghost to Ghost AM tonight, and then at least a portion of tomorrow night as well, so don't despair if you've not been able to get in. Lines are going nuts. We're taking ghost stories. The scarier, the better. But only those that are true. There's a reason for all this, because if you listen to the program collectively, it begins to get to the point where you cannot ignore the obvious, and that is that we are more than our physical presence in this short cosmic blink of a mortal life. Anyway, we'll get back to it in a moment. All right, back now to our caller who's going to finish a story for us. Go ahead.
2: Okay. Where was I? Can you help me out with this?
1: Where were you?
2: Well, I don't want to repeat myself.
1: You were trying to call me. You were trying to dial me, you said.
2: Okay, yeah, no, that's right. And I was trying to get through to you, and so I tried the 800 number and just got the usual busy. And then I tried that several times, and it stopped. I stopped getting anything. I stopped getting a ring. I stopped getting a bit. There was nothing. It would
1: right.
2: just go dead.
1: Right.
2: And I just kept trying that and kept trying that, and the same thing. It never would ring, never would do anything. And then finally, I just had a sense that I said, Dad, are you there, Dad? And suddenly I heard these bells ringing in the phone. I mean, this is really true. I heard these bells. And I thought, oh, this is really kind of strange. And so I thought for sure. Right about that time, I turned back the radio on to see what was going on the radio.
1: Yes.
2: So at that point, he was saying how spirits can contact through, you know, they can use electrical phones and electrical sources and stuff.
1: Yes.
2: And so when I tried again, I flipped back the radio, and the radio was flipping. Your recording of Call the Wild Card line was on there, but it didn't seem to fit in with what was being said. So I just thought maybe that's a signal. So I tried the Wild Card line, and I called. And during this whole period of time, I was getting very, very strange things on the other end of the phone. In other words, it rang, it wouldn't ring, but not the usual kinds of ringing and not ringing. It was very, very strange. And
1: okay, we've got to get to it here.
2: Okay. The finally, by the very end when he was off the air.
1: He is me.
2: No, when James was off the air.
1: Oh, James on prom, yeah.
2: That's right. When James got off the air, then I started to dial these same numbers over and over again, and they were all perfectly normal. You know, they responded, the D signal was there. and then suddenly it was like, wow, after the whole thing was over with and I settled down, you can tell I get so excitable. When I settled down, there was this thing that I remembered, the very first lady who called in, to talk to James, when they were talking about her person that she wanted to contact, there was this point where James said, maybe it's just because it's over the phone or something, but he was having difficulty. He kept saying, kept hearing this, he said, I kept getting Joe, Joseph, Joey, something like that, and something, he said, when you were little, did you...
1: Okay, listen, you're not coming to a point here. What is the point of this?
2: The point is, the things that he said were about me, that didn't fit the lady, were exactly about me and my past and my dad. And at the very same time that I was thinking all these things, that's what he was saying. And then after I got off the phone, the point is that there was an old picture that I have of my dad that was always in the drawer, never was anyplace else but the drawer. And as I was walking away after the program was over, I found this right in the middle of the hallway.
1: Well,
2: with my dad.
1: I see. All right. Well, thank you very much. I don't know how something like that, a physical manifestation of that sort, would occur. Art, about 12 years ago, my mother discovered my 11-year-old sister's stuffed animal, an Ewok. Remember those from Star Wars? Return of the Jedi? In the outside trash can. She thought this to be very odd, for it was in mint condition, not to mention very cute. So, Mom brought it back into the house and put the stuffed animal in her bedroom closet. If my sister didn't want it, she figured she'd hang on to it for a while or give it away to someone else. Well, later that night, after my mom had gone to bed, she woke to hear a rustling, scratching sound coming from her closet. This obviously frightened my mother, for it was coming from the exact spot where the stuffed animal was, needless to say. The next morning, it went back into the trash can. Well, this is why I keep my closet doors closed. This is why I don't keep things of this sort in my closet, because everybody knows things like that hang out and do things in closets. On my international line, you're on the air. Hello.
3: And good evening, Phil. That's Russ. Ross from the Australian UFO Hotline. I have two matters for you tonight. The second matter is relating to a strange event that happened a number of years ago with emergency services personnel going out to a place in Clayton, Victoria. Some strange events there, but first of all...
1: Okay, before you get started, where are you in Australia? What part?
3: We're in southern Victoria.
1: Victoria, all right.
3: Yes, that's... south of New South Wales and north of Tasmania.
1: Okay.
3: Now, you asked me last time we spoke to report back to you on this an amazing fireball event that happened earlier this month.
1: Yes.
3: Do you want me to cover that tonight? Or
1: no, actually not tonight, because tonight we're doing, as you can hear, ghost stories. So.
3: Right. Well, we've had a report sometime 10 years ago where a distraught family rang emergency services and the police went out to a place in Clayton, and the family was distraught about this revolving sound that was going around the perimeter of a wooden home, a fairly large one at that. And the police, when they turned up, thought everyone was a bit crazy. They said, look, come in and have a cup of tea and we'll start in 15 minutes time.
1: Mm-hmm.
3: And this sound started, and the wall started shaking and bending as the sound was revolving around each of the perimeter walls. And he called other police in and ended up having a whole stack of police there trying to figure out where the sound was coming from. And to this day, no one knows how this sound was produced. It wasn't coming from the outside of the wall. It wasn't coming from the inside of the wall. And it was just one of these strange events.
1: And the walls were actually buckling?
3: The walls were buckling, and there appeared to be moisture oozing out of the walls as well.
1: Oh, I'd be out of there real quick.
3: Yeah, that place has never been, hasn't been occupied since.
1: Uh-huh, and I can understand that.
3: I'm ringing on the emergency incoming line, and I should go. I'm sorry to cut you short.
1: Ah, that's quite all right. Thank you very much for the call all the way from Australia, not far from Tasmania. Yes, indeed. If you're outside the country someplace or another, Australia or Europe, wherever, South America, North, I suppose all the way to the pole, you can reach us internationally toll-free by getting hold of the AT&T operator, the friendly AT&T operator. I don't know how you do that in your country. Wherever you are, ask for AT&T operator. You'll get it. And then ask her to call 800-893-0903. And the call will be free. You will not be charged at all. Totally free from any country in the world. That number again, 800-893-0903. East of the Rockies, you're on the air. Good morning.
4: Hello.
1: Hello.
4: I'm calling you from Scaghtikoke, New York, which is, believe it or not, the burial ground of the Iroquois Indian. I'm 1 mile away from their burial ground.
1: Okay.
4: That is not my story. I was in the funeral business for 7 years, and nothing ever happened. Then I divorced my husband and lived alone. in this...
1: I take it you were in the funeral business.
4: Funeral business. They came and went. Huh?
1: I understand. With your ex-husband?
4: Uh-huh.
1: Yes, okay.
4: So everybody always thought, oh, you have both stories from there. Nothing.
1: Nothing.
4: Nothing. Well, the story began with the two people that were next door to my parents. When I was a little girl, I used to go over there and bother them. And the old lady used to talk to her son. He was dead, and she would never accept it, and the husband was ready to put her away, you know. And then when I had moved back by that house two doors away, she died the year I moved there. And she left me his little chair. So I had the chair in the corner in the parlor. And this one night, it was August 2nd at 10 after 11. This is Eastern time. I was watching the news. And I smelled, it smelled like mold. Okay?
1: Like mold.
4: Mold. And this little gray thing about... I'd say 4'2", 4'2", come running through limping. Honestly, I never believed in ghosts. And I had a Great Dane, and he started growling, and he ran up the stairs. And I'm thinking, my eyes are playing tricks on me, I'm tired. And that was that. The next night, my clock at 10 after 11 chimed 13 times.
1: Hmm.
4: If you go by Army time, it would be 1 o'clock.
1: Right.
4: Which would be 1 a.m.
1: Right, 13... Well,
4: right.
1: No. 13 times would be 1,300.
4: Right, 1,300 hours.
1: Well, okay, that would be 1 o'clock in the afternoon.
4: Okay, 1 o'clock. Okay. So what happened was this little thing happened again, same time, same smell. Everything was almost the same. So at this time, I'm like, this is not, you know, a dream. So I told my mother, and they thought I was nuts. My sister comes over that night with her boyfriend, who's a policeman. And they sat there, and all of a sudden, 10 after 11, it came through again. Only the light bulb. Now, you had people call about light bulbs.
1: Yes.
4: What happened was it flashed, but the bulb did not break. The filament split in half. They ran out. I stayed. I want to get to the bottom of it.
1: Sure.
4: Replaced the light bulb. Next night, same exact same light bulb. And when I went into the kitchen, I'm a nervous wreck. I'm ready to move. There's this little book on my counter. It's called The Mechanics of Chocolate Shop. I'm thumbing through it. It's from 1932. Never
1: yes.
4: saw it. Swear to God.
1: Yes.
4: It ends on August 26th. It's a little kid's diary of Little League.
1: Right.
4: Mostly, and birthdays. So there's a name in there, Roy DeLuca. I write it down. And from the funeral business, I had a lot of ties with the churches. And I went to see a minister first. And he said, see, that sounds kind of odd. You know, he wouldn't help me. I went to see a Catholic priest who said, he says, we don't like to really talk about it. He says, but it is possible. It's a soul that does not rest.
1: Yes.
4: He says, let me come over the following night, which he did. It came through. He says, you have a young child here. And I get him, you know. Anyway, he says, you have a young child here who's not resting, and there's got to be a reason why we didn't know what to do.
1: Mm-hmm.
4: So I'm thumbing through this book again, and then I find Roy DeLuca. Okay, he lived in the neighboring town of Mechanicsville. I bring the book. This man, you got to see his face. He said, where did you get the book? And I told him. And he's looking through it. He says, this book belongs to Bobby Jones. He said, he drowned. God, we were kids. And I said, Jones. I said, my next door neighbor was Sadie Jones, and she died this year. So I go to my mother's next day, and I said, how did he die? She said, I don't know. So I don't know what to do. So I go to bed that night after all this happens again. And I have a dream of a bicycle with a bent wheel, a little old-fashioned bike. So next morning, I'm down at City Hall looking through the records. I signed his death certificate. He was an adopted child out of Saratoga. He arrived by newspaper. You could buy a kid through the newspaper back then.
1: Okay, we've got to hurry here.
4: Yes, I'm trying. So what happened was the father bought him a bike. He rode it down to the river. Got caught in a railroad track, slipped in at 6 p.m. They raked the river, and they recovered the body at 1 in the afternoon, the following afternoon.
1: Huh.
4: So the priest told me, when he comes back, show him his death certificate. I had a copy. He says, tell him he has to go on. His mother is dead. I did this. He never came back.
1: Well, that sounds exactly right. Thank you very much for the call. The Catholic Church does not like to admit that these things occur, but any of you who have ever heard Father Malachi Martin who freely talks of these things. He is an exorcist and has been for a long time, many years. Father Martin will tell you without equivocation that they absolutely do occur. Now, I think that priests who are not used to dealing with these sorts of things are perhaps frightened of them, and perhaps with good cause. But soon you will hear Father Martin on the program again. He is presently writing 3 books simultaneously, so he's pretty busy. But you will hear Father Martin again, and when you hear him, there will be no doubt in your mind, none whatsoever, that evil exists and inhabits the bodies of those who live on this earth until somebody like Father Martin comes along.
5: The devil went down to Georgia. He was looking for a soul to steal. He was in a bind because he was way behind. He was willing to make a deal. And he came across this young man sewing on a fiddle and playing it hot. And the devil jumped up on a hickory stump and said, "Boy, let me tell you what. I guess you didn't know it, but I'm a fiddle player too. And if you care to take a dare, I'll make a bet with you. Now you play a pretty good fiddle, boy, but give the devil his due. I've got a fiddle of gold against your soul, but I think I'm better than you." The boy said, "My name's Johnny, and it might be a sin."

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1: Okay, this is from Pam in Anchorage, Alaska. Art, this is my story. It's a true one. I was a young 24-year-old stationed at Whitman Air Force Base in Knob Noster, Missouri. I hope I got that right. I was living in an old house that had been remodeled. The house about 150 years old. Now, I'd been living there for about 3 months when one night I woke up because of a terrible stench. It permeated the entire house. The smell, a combination of dirt, rot, and alcohol. It was so bad that it woke me up out of a deep sleep. I got up, went throughout the house to try to find the source, couldn't find a thing. Next night, again, awakened, the same smell. This time, I went across the hall to my roommate's bedroom and woke her up. She woke up asking what the awful smell was. So it confirmed in my mind I wasn't dreaming. The third night, again awakened by the smell, but this time, an old man was sitting at the foot of my bed. He had distinct features, but he was transparent. He smelled of rot, dirt, and alcohol. He just sat there. I was so startled, I sat up in bed, afraid to move for hours until daylight. I went to work the next day, exhausted because of the lack of sleep. I worked with a woman whose father owned the house that I lived in. And so I described the old man to her that I'd seen at the foot of my bed. I told her about the awful smell of dirt and alcohol. She had a strange look on her face as I described it all. She began to tell me about the couple who'd owned the house before her father. They were an elderly couple, married for 50 years. The woman got sick, and he took care of her until she died in the house that I am now living in. The old man became so lonely and distraught that he began to drink, never leaving the house. They found the old man dead. He died in what was my bedroom. This, of course, disturbed me. I had to do something about it because I was not getting any sleep. That night, I resolved to take care of the problem. Again, I was awakened by the smell. There he was at the foot of my bed again. So I looked at him. I told him I wasn't afraid of him. I told him he was dead, and this was not his home anymore. It's mine. I told him I was taking very good care of his old house, and that he needed to leave me alone and go away. He just looked sad, stared at me for a moment or so, and disappeared before my eyes. He never came back again, and neither did the smell. Art, it really happened. West of the Rockies, you're on the air. Hi.
2: Hi, Art. This is Tish up in Stanaway, Washington.
1: Hi, Tish.
2: And I got a story for you.
1: All right.
2: Had a 97-year-old aunt 2 years ago died. And the funny thing was, is before she died, we were called up to the hospital that morning. They said, oh, she wasn't going to live. So we all went up there. And
1: sure.
2: We all sat around, and, of course, she didn't pass on. She kept saying, this is Saturday night. You don't die till Sunday. So we're all sitting there all real nervous, and everybody says, well, you, your brother, and your husband all stay behind. And when she gets ready for that point in time, you come get us.
1: Mm-hmm.
2: Before going out the door, they had taken her wedding ring off, which her husband had made just out of a tube piping. And they'd been married a great many years, you know, Christian people.
1: Sure.
2: So they left, and pretty soon the nurse came in, and I usually went over during the day and did my aunt's hair. And this night I laid next to the bed, and my brother was reading a passage as I lay beside still waters. And I looked down at her, and I said, you know, this is a hell of a way not to get your hair combed. And she looked over at me, and she drew in this breath. And you have a vein, a jugular vein that goes up and down during your breathing process.
1: Sure.
2: It had stopped. And I looked at her, and I said, I can't believe this. You just died on me. So I looked over at my husband. I was really upset. My family came in. And I was distraught over the fact that they had taken her jewelry off of her before she had died, especially the ring. It didn't mean anything. Went downstairs with my husband, cried hysterically, went back upstairs. I wear gold rings on my fingers.
1: Mm-hmm.
2: I looked down, and the ring that they had taken off her finger was off my finger. It was gone. My ring had disappeared, and I'm checking all over the place. I couldn't find it. So that night we went home, and we had located it. That night we went home, went to bed. Next day got up, was gone. Had a dream that my family was trying to take my jewelry. So, of course, I had swallowed the ring. So, obviously, I'm never going to get this ring back. Next day, they, you know, they're setting up for the funeral, and they said, well, you know, we're going to bury her. And I felt very bad that they had taken the ring in the first place.
1: Yes, of course.
2: So I'd taken another ring from out of my jewelry box, and I placed it into her pocket, which at the grave, when we got ready to bury her, ended up in her hands. Nobody knew how it got there. And once their hands are together, they're stiffened. I can't explain it, but they're very hard. You cannot pull them apart.
1: Right.
2: The ring was in between her finger.
1: Oh, my.
2: How would you like to wake up to something like that?
1: No, thank you, but I appreciate the story.
2: You're welcome. One thing before I go.
1: Yes.
2: My husband says, you know that guy that was on the, about the submarine?
1: Oh, yes.
2: He said, have you ever seen Crimson and Tide?
1: Oh, yes, of course.
2: The two stories match very closely.
1: Well, similar but different.
2: Yeah, my husband just, he's too chicken to call you. We love you to death, and we take you all over the world. Have a good night.
1: Thank you. Take care. Oh, that was quite a story. Obviously, that woman had to have that ring. Understandable. I wonder why, after death, we seem to complete things that are uncompleted in life. Last acts. First time caller line, you're on the air. Hi.
3: Well, hi there. This is Janice, and I'm from Oroville, California.
1: Hi, Janice.
3: And this story happened quite a few years ago when my family was living in Miami. One day, my mother, I have to back up to say that she was quite the psychic. And one day, my brother was preparing to go frogging in the Everglades during that night.
1: Mm-hmm.
3: And she begged him not to go. She said, please don't go. Please don't go. You can't go. And he said, what's the matter, Mom? And says, there's going to be a plane crash.
1: Oh, my.
3: And he was not as much of a believer in my mother's powers as I was, of course. And when his friend came to pick him up to go frogging, she also begged him, please don't go out. There's going to be a terrible plane crash.
1: Mm.
3: And sure enough, there was. This was the very famous flight. I believe it was Flight 410 that crashed in the Everglades many, many, many years ago.
1: Oh, my. Yes, I recall that.
3: And as you will recall, then, if you're familiar with that one.
1: I am.
3: It is a haunted airliner.
1: Actually, airliners of the same airline are haunted by
3: that crew.
1: That crew, that's exactly right.
3: Exactly. Well, this even goes on that it became a book, and then it later on, my father was hospitalized, and he had a very nice crew taking care of him there in the hospital in Miami. And my mother had mentioned to the one nurse and says, are you going to be on tomorrow as well? And she says, oh, no, tomorrow's a big day. She says, we have all the family coming over. We've rented a large TV. They're premiering the movie of the Ghost of Flight. I believe it was 410. And
1: it was either 410 or 401. I can't
3: 401. I think, yeah, I think you're right. I think it was 401.
1: Mm-hmm.
3: And she said, you know, it was my dad was on that crew.
1: And well, I can add to this. I can tell you, I have friends in the airline industry, and and they will not talk because, you know, it's a good way to end a career.
3: Oh, yeah.
1: But they tell me there's no question about it. Stews and crews, pilots, co-pilots, have reported seeing crew members from that flight.
3: Exactly.
1: On flights, and this has been going on, not told generally outside the airlines now, for years. Eventually, when some of these people retire, we'll get the stories. I know some of them, but I promised, you know, it is definitely going on.
3: What I have heard about that when they recovered certain parts and put them into other airlines to recycle different parts that were salvageable.
1: Yes.
3: That any plane that that received parts from that that flight ended up with crew members of the downed plane on it.
1: Well, I don't have any comment on that, but I thank you for the story, and I can verify without giving details that crew members of that flight have indeed been showing up on current flights. The following comes from somebody who calls himself Bum in Sitka, Alaska. Dear Art, I thought I'd fax you an experience my family had when my father passed away in 1992. The Alaska Native way is to have a 40-day party for the deceased. You prepare their favorite food, drinks, and so forth. My family was cooking turkey and seafood. Approximately, there were about 15 people present. When the root beer came down the stairs, leading into the kitchen, looked as if someone was carrying a single six-pack. Just as suddenly as it occurred, it stopped on the bottom of the stairs. This, folks, is the root beer coming down by itself. We still have things occurring, like kitchen cabinet doors opening, as if someone is getting a cup down, doors opening, closing, footsteps, just the feeling of being close to someone. We're not scared by it, but we believe and understand my dad is still taking care of us. Enjoy listening to you. A true story. East of the Rockies, you're on the air. Hello. Hello, hello.
4: Hello?
1: Yes.
4: Ah, you're talking to me now. I've been listening to you talk to the other people.
1: That's true.
4: That's very

0: like this gentleman came in. He was in his late 60s, early 70s. He was very tall, very, you know, distinct-looking fellow, wearing blue jeans and a black and red plaid shirt. So, I mean, he was going to stand out in the crowd. And
1: sure.
0: And though he had a heart attack, and we were in there doing CPR on him. After about 45 minutes, the physicians in charge called it, and my partner and I were cleaning the tubing and all the paraphernalia we used to resuscitate someone off. And we were going out into the hallway of the emergency room, and we looked down into the lobby, where about 20 to 30 members of his family had come, and the doctors were explaining why he had died. And when we looked down there, I guess the lighting was just right or something, we could see this guy who just died standing there, waving his hands in front of the faces of all his family members, going from one to the other, trying to get them to see him.
1: Oh, my.
0: And you could see him mouthing the words. If you could read lips a little bit, you could see him mouthing the words like, what's the matter with you all? Why are you all crying? It's like he didn't know he was dead. And you could clearly see he was still in that ghostly, see-through kind of image. He was still wearing the clothes that he was still laying in there dead in. So that makes you start thinking about ghost clothing.
1: How could you handle that?
0: Well, I just puzzled over it. My little lab partner was a smoker, and she freaked out and lit a cigarette, and she's still so freaked out, she lit a second cigarette, not realizing she still had the first one lit. And, you know, and
1: I can relate to that.
0: You need to quit smoking. You
1: know? I know.
0: It's bad for you.
1: I know, all right.
0: That's me, I know.
1: I know, I'll be waving at my relatives. Probably with a cigarette in my hand. I'm here, I'm here, I'm here. All right, thank you.
0: All right, thank
1: Take
0: you.
1: Care. That bothers me. That, and it, I've heard so many stories like that. People who don't seem to understand that they've died. It doesn't seem to have registered on them that they've died. Consider how frantic you would be. You're dead, but you don't know it. You're translucent and cannot be seen, except perhaps by a few. Emergency medical workers, doctors, nurses. And I wonder if you finally get to disappear when you realize you're dead. Dog Hard Line, you're on the air. Hello.
2: Hello, Art?
1: Yes, hi.
2: Yes, hi. This is Helen from Chicago.
1: Hi, Helen.
2: Yeah. Well, my husband died quite a few years ago. Mm-hmm. And then about 2 years after he was gone, I was watching TV one night. And I was laying on the couch in my front room. And my dog was by my feet. And he seemed to be asleep, and my husband knew this dog well when he was living. And suddenly my dog sat up, he slowly got off the couch, and he sat down in front of this chair next to the couch where my husband always sat. Mm-hmm. And he started to wag his tail. Mm-hmm. And then he stood up. And he put his paws on the chair, and his tail was still wagging, and his head went down a little bit, and his ears went back, and he looked like he was being petted.
1: Oh, boy.
2: Yeah.
1: Oh, boy.
2: And I slowly sat up. This went on for, I'm watching my dog for about 5 minutes. Then I slowly sat up, and I softly said, my husband, I assumed it was him. I said, Johnny, if that's you, I'm very happy that you're here, and I love you. Then my, after another minute, then my dog got off from the chair, and he lay down by the chair, and he was looking in the kitchen with his ears perked up, and his head was going from side to side, like my husband was in the kitchen and he's watching him walk around. And I was really happy. That's kind of spooky, but I wasn't afraid. I was happy. I was sure that was my husband was here.
1: Well, he probably was.
2: Yes.
1: I believe these things occur.
2: Yes.
1: I really appreciate your call. Thank you so much.
2: Hey, thank you.
1: Take care. I, there

go. I believe that, and I, of course, mentioned cats earlier, but I believe that our animals see things we don't. I rather suspect we see things they don't. But I think they have a unique ability to sense or feel or see. I'm not sure which, because I don't really know. But they feel things and know things and perhaps see things that we don't and can't. And so that lady's story makes a whole lot of sense to me. All right. I think we're going to end it here for tonight with regard to Ghost AM. And we are going to continue tomorrow evening. The lines continue to ring relentlessly off the hook. So I know there are many, many more of you with similar stories. And this year, because of the fact that Halloween is actually on Friday, All Hallows Day today, it will continue to be All Hallows Day as I come on the air in some time zones for Friday night, Saturday morning. So if you didn't get in, don't despair. We are going to continue this to some degree tomorrow night. And again, I say to you what I said earlier. As you listen through the evening, some stories better than others, but the majority certainly convincing. Collectively, I find it nearly impossible to ignore the evidence that there is something certainly very significant that lies beyond this very simple and short, cosmically very short existence, mortal existence we have on Earth. And it is programs like this, if you listen carefully to them, that will convince you. At any rate, it has, as always, been interesting, and I invite you back tomorrow night for more, if you have the intestinal fortitude for it. So that's it for tonight. From the high desert, I'm Art Bell. Wherever you are, in whatever time zone, or whatever time, or whatever place, good night.

0: the high desert in the great American Southwest. I bid you good evening, or good morning as the case may be, across all these many time zones. From the beautiful Hawaiian and Tahitian islands, conjuring up all kinds of pleasant pictures. All the way across this great nation to the Caribbean and the U.S. Virgin Islands. Similar pictures there. South into South America, north well to the pole, and actually now worldwide on the web. At a couple of sites, WPSL in Port St. Lucie, Florida. Carrying us on the web, Real Audio, WOAI in San Antonio. The one station probably doesn't even need the net. Also feeding the net, so you can hear us there. And I want to tell everybody that a lot of information that you're going to be hearing about this morning with Richard Hoagland is now available right this moment. New information as of today. Also on my website, thanks to the efforts of Keith Rowland, who sweated the day through with Richard Hoagland and his people to get this information up to the website. So those of you with computers, those of you who want Real Audio for the program internationally or wherever, my web address is www.artbell.com. And you do well to head up there right now, because a lot of what you're about to hear about will be up there documented for you, including a newspaper article that'll rock you back. And more news about the web coming up. All of that with Richard Hoagland, science advisor to Walter Cronkite, Engstrom Science Award winner, and at one time a consultant to NASA. I'm not sure they roll the red carpet out there for him anymore. But he did consult for them, and he'll be consulting with you here in just a very few moments. Number one, when I get done with the show tonight, I will hop on board an aircraft and make my way to Portland, Oregon. Saturday is the only book signing I'm ever going to do, mass book signing. It's going to be at the Oregon Convention Center at high noon. High noon, I'll be there at high noon. And for about 6 hours, I'll sign anything you want me to, really. If you've already got a copy of the book, bring it along. I'll sign it. You want to buy a copy of the book there? Arrive early would be my advice. So there you have it. The Oregon Convention Center, Portland, Oregon, 12 noon, Saturday. And I'll be getting on an airplane right after the program, virtually. So I'm looking forward to seeing you all there. Oregon Convention Center, two tall spirals. Actually, somebody sent me something about directions. Here it is. Art, just in case someone gets lost in Portland, I thought you better give out the exact address of the Oregon Convention Center tonight. Here it is, 777 Northeast Martin Luther King Boulevard, located on the east side of the Willamette River. And at the east end of the, I hope I didn't slaughter that name, the Steel Bridge. The I-5 freeway runs right past the back of the Convention Center building. All you got to do is look for the twin greenish glass towers with what looks like flagpoles on top, with red airplane warning lights on top of the poles. The center is on the east side, northbound lanes of the freeway. Last night when I called you to impart what Lloyd Center was, shopping center, I guess, I experienced brain lock and forgot to mention that if listeners wanted to try out one of Art Bell's air beds, there's a Sleep Comfort retail center located right there. Oh, really? No kidding. The Lloyd Center Shopping Mall is located about 10 blocks east of the convention center. Anyone for a sleep-in? I'm glad you enjoyed my Oregon Kevorkian Center Jonestown diatribe, but it doesn't sound like it's going to shorten the long lines. Oh, well. I've gotten all my affairs in order, and I'm ready to imbibe your magnetically wonderful well water. I will never have enough for everybody who wants well water. He said they should be, the ensemble, jazz ensemble, ought to be playing this theme song of MASH. So that's the Oregon Convention Center, and I'll be there at noon, probably a little bleary-eyed, so I hope you're understanding of that. I will have been up all night doing what I'm about to do here. But it's the one big book signing, and it comes up later today. In a moment, Richard Hoagland with big news. I want to thank the people up at our new sponsor, Shopsmith. They sent me a door harp. It's called a door harp that they made with that machine. And it's beautiful. It's the doggonest thing. When you close it, these little balls bounce on some strings, like guitar strings, and it makes this wonderful melody, and it was made with the Mark V, I guess. So thank you, guys. It's beautiful, and we've already got it mounted. That way, I'll tell you, there's a famous saying in China that they told us about when we were up in communist China, and that is, when one goes to use the restroom, the facilities, in China, or Chinese, they don't say that. They're not quite so crass. They say, I'm going to sing a song. And so, appropriately, so a song might be sung, we mounted our new door chime on the bathroom door. The song room. With that, I'll try a segue now to Richard Hoagland. Not easy. He's got some news for you. He's got a press club, press conference coming up. Richard Hoagland, as I told you, is a science advisor to Walter Cronkite, Engstrom Science Award winner, consultant to NASA, and outspoken person now with regard to hyperdimensional physics, and we'll try and get that explained one more time, because I get faxes like that all the time. And there's a big announcement coming up, and we've got a lot of it on the webpage, and here is Richard Hoagland. Richard.
1: Good morning, Art.
0: Welcome to the program.
1: Yes, we are not only there voice-wise, but we are there electronically, or virtually, as one might say.
0: Virtually, yes. Why don't you tell everybody, or give everybody, a summary of what's up on the webpage, so, you know, people are going to be going in there now.
1: Okay. Starting with the press release that we issued yesterday relating to the press conference on the lunar briefing the Mars mission is conducting for the press in Washington at the National Press Club at 9 a.m. on August 21st, that's next Thursday, for 2 hours.
0: Wait a minute, 9 a.m. on, not August.
1: I'm sorry, what did I say? I meant March 21st.
0: March
1: 21st. Yeah, yeah. See what this late night stuff does to you?
0: Yeah.
1: We got to stop meeting like this.
0: 9 a.m., March 21st.
1: March 21, right, mm-hmm. At the National Press Club. There is our release on your website, which is two pages. In the release, there is referenced a rather remarkable and now soon-to-be classic New York Times article, which we will describe.
0: Is the article actually up there?
1: The article is also actually up there.
0: Oh, that's great.
1: In graphic form, this is an actual page from the New York Times from December 15th, 1960, and I will read you the headline, which will then relate us back to what this is all about.
0: All right.
1: Mankind is warned to prepare for discovery of life in space. Brookings Institution report says Earth civilization might topple if faced by a race of superior beings.
0: Hmm.
1: Dateline, Washington, December 14th. UPI. Discovery of life on other worlds could cause Earth civilization to collapse, a federal report said today. And then there is about 8 or 9 column inches, including a very telling paragraph. Evidence of such existence, quote, might also be found in artifacts left on the moon or other planets, the report said. So this is up now in living black and white. Including next to it, there's an ad for men's Santa socks, $1. The merriest $1 Christmas gift in town. This is hearkening back to the good old days, the 1960s.
0: So let's get this straight. There was a story in 1960,
1: yep.
0: New York Times,
1: yep.
0: And it said that evidence of existence might be found on other planets or the moon.
1: Or the moon, artifacts on the moon.
0: Artifacts.
1: And then it said, you know, this, of course, is paraphrasing this famous government report. The Brookings Institution was commissioned by NASA in 1959. They spent a year looking into what NASA might find in the out years, as they say. They then came back with a report in 1960, which the New York Times got a copy of and published as a headline. And then all reference to this report or to the possibility of artifacts in the solar system by a young NASA literally vanished from not only the consciousness of the New York Times, which I'll go into in a minute, but also from the rest of the federal government and the rest of the media and apparently the rest of the governments of the world and human consciousness.
0: All right. How do we know this is a legitimate New York Times article? How can
1: well,
0: we
1: let me
0: be sure?
1: let me tell you, this came to me from one of our researchers. The clue that this actually existed came to me from one of the former NASA aerospace employees who was going to be standing up with us at the press club on Thursday. I had asked all our participants, which include scientists and engineers and photographic experts and geologists and construction people. I mean, we have a large panoply of experts who are going to be standing there in front of the press for 2 hours going through this remarkable data.
0: All right. Richard, hold it. Just before the show tonight, I asked you if there's a headline to what's coming. What would that headline be? And you said experts to testify on 30 years of cover-up. Is that about...
1: That's it.
0: Is that a good assessment?
1: That's it.
0: All right. We'll get back to the New York Times article. Included in your release, it says... Photos show astronauts walking amid apparent lunar ruins on leaked NASA and Soviet space photographs. Good God, what are you talking about?
1: We have NASA photographs of astronauts amid the ruins on the moon. Furthermore, we have Soviet photographs of ruins taken from orbit, which corroborate what the NASA photographs show. And we will be presenting those.
0: Holy mackerel.
1: This is, as the science editor for Popular Mechanics said to me today when he made his date to come and see all these, he said, Hoagland, he said, this is the event of the millennium if you've got the goods. And we do.
0: And you do. Might I ask, because everybody's going to, Richard, are any of these photographs yet up on the Internet?
1: No. There is one photo which I sent to Keith Rowland this evening, which is a comparative stereo panel. It's a left-right panel. It is from frame 4822, which is this famous Apollo 10 frame that we've been discussing since my presentation at Ohio State in 94. It is of a mile-sized object looking something like a Grecian temple made of glass, glittering in the sunlight, brilliantly reflecting sunlight from a variety of facets to it, hanging about 9 miles above Sinus Medi, which is the central bay in the center part of the moon, photographed in May of 1969 by one of two astronauts, either Tom Stafford or Gene Cernan. We don't know who actually was wielding the camera yet. They were photographing it out the window of the lunar module, which was testing the lunar landing parameters for the eventually successful Apollo 11, which followed in July of that year. We originally got this photograph from one of my inside sources at the Goddard Space Flight Center and found that it had this incredibly remarkable, intensely geometric, intensely artificial-looking thing pinioned above the moon's surface against a relatively dark background. We spent a lot of time looking for corroboration. After Ohio State, I basically gave people, you know, through the Internet, through frames that had been grabbed, license to try to get additional corroborating data from NASA. I told them how to order the frames
0: right.
1: from Houston, how to order them from NSSDC, which is the National Space Science Data Center. A few weeks later, a young student named Alex Cook, who lives in the Northwest, called me very excited. He said, Mr. Hoagland, he said, I've ordered 4822, and I've got it, and it looks like it has the castle on it. So I asked him to FedEx it to me. He did. We made large blow-ups. And not only is it a duplicate, it's another 4822. It's a different 4822. It's not the same picture. It's another frame given the same frame number by NASA, but it is a different version of the castle, and it turned out to be our first stereo pair. So now we have two frames taken at slightly different times, a few seconds apart, slightly different geometric angles because you're moving in orbit around the moon at 1 mile, about a mile and a half per second.
0: Let me understand. How does it get assigned the number 4822? In other words, how can there be more than, or should there be more
1: there
0: than
1: not.
0: One?
1: There should not.
0: There should not.
1: These are supposed to be frames on a roll of film, on magazines of film and Hasselblad cameras that are documented when the film goes up with the astronauts. It comes back down. There's supposed to be exactly as many frames taken by the astronauts when they come home from the moon as when they went to the moon.
0: Right.
1: And what we've uncovered is that there's a lot more photographs they took that we have never seen. Anyway, Alex Cook provided me this negative. We made dupes. We enlarged it to the same scale. We scanned it. We enhanced it. I have put both of these frames, these enlargements of this singularly striking thing called the castle, on a single image, a single GIF graphic, about 1.2 megabytes, I think.
0: All right.
1: With appropriate captions. I uploaded it to Keith Rowan this afternoon. It is sitting there attached with a little graphic to our press release vis-a-vis the press club briefing next Thursday. And people can, I'll get these dates straight eventually. People can,
0: download it. People can download it, I guess.
1: They can download it, yeah.
0: Oh, man. It makes me want to be at my computer right now getting it.
1: Now, what you do is, since it's enough resolution, you can really zoom in and see there is corresponding detail. But what's important for people to note on frame number two, the one on the right, the Cook frame, is that in the time between the photo on the left and the one on the right, something happened. Something intervened between the spacecraft window and the lunar surface and wherever this thing is hanging, about 9 miles above the moon. So it looks on the second picture like you're looking through wavy shower glass. You're looking through some kind of geometric obstruction. In fact, this is the little cubical construction elements of the Sinus Medi lunar dome that we have been discussing.
0: So you believe they shot that second photograph.
1: Belief actually, art has nothing to do with this.
0: Actually, through an opaque.
1: It's not opaque. It is translucent.
0: Translucent.
1: It is glass.
0: Mostly translucent, you said.
1: It is mostly translucent. Now, what happens is when you shoot an object through glass, it distorts because glass has a refractive index.
0: That's correct. Right? Yes, of course.
1: So what you're going to see is you're going to see light scattering off the surface of the glass from the sun. And then you'll see light transmitted through the glass from an object illuminated behind it by the sun. The effect on the right-hand picture, castle number two, the Cook 4822, is what this photograph exhibits.
0: Well, this
1: sounds... And this is only the tip of the proverbial iceberg. We have enough ice here to sink the Titanic.
0: How did you get these Russian photographs?
1: Now, this is interesting. The Russians, in the beginning of the space age, were very gung-ho. They were aggressive. They wanted to beat the pants off us.
0: I recall.
1: Khrushchev kept timing his international promenades, to coincide with the space spectacular on demand. It was a war for the heart and soul of men and women of Earth. So the space program was the holy grail to East versus West, communism versus capitalism.
0: I'm old enough to remember Sputnik Day, the beep, beep, beep thing that sent chills up the back of all Americans.
1: Yep. Well, on July 20th, 1965, the spacecraft that I'm about to talk about, unmanned Soviet spacecraft Zond 3, and there's a whole rather remarkable discussion about Zond 3 we could get into if we want to later on in the morning. Was sent to the moon rather suddenly and abruptly by the Soviets. It was not supposed to go anywhere. It, in fact, was supposed to sit and wait patiently for 2 years so they could send it to Mars. Suddenly, in July of 65, the Soviets got a bee up their bonnet. You like that?
0: I do.
1: Okay. This is family radio, of course. And they sent this spacecraft, which was really designed to go to Mars, to broadcast data back from, 10, 20, 30, 50 million miles away. They sent it past the moon. Now, they sent it past the moon in such a way that when it got to Mars, Mars was not there. Mars was halfway around the sun. It was like a mission without a purpose.
0: You mean they missed?
1: No, they didn't miss. They did it deliberately because you can only get to Mars if you launch every 2 years. This spacecraft built to go to Mars was the only one they had in the shop, all right? And they suddenly needed, desperately, a spacecraft to go to the moon to take pictures of something. And so they pulled this thing out instead of waiting another year to send it to Mars.
0: Yes.
1: And they sent it to where Mars would be, but they really vectored it past the moon, and they took rather remarkable pictures, 28 pictures as it went past the moon.
0: And these are the ones you've got?
1: We've got two of them.
0: Oh, man. All right, Richard, hold on. We're at the bottom of the hour. as we continue to dig with Richard Hoagland. Don't move.

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1: Certainly is, and I'm Art Bell. Good morning, everybody. Evening to a few of you. Listen, the music you're hearing right now, Cusco, C-U-S-C-O, is a German group. They're on my show all the time as bumper music, all the time, have been now for years. My, how time passes, doesn't it? Michael Holm was actually here from Bavaria, came to visit me. I've got a lot of good photographs of that. You may have seen one of them in the newsletter. This group is almost magical. Back now to Richard Hoagland. Richard?
2: Yes, sir.
1: All right. It really does sound as though you've got the goods this time. And not that you didn't, but there was always some room for, you know, a little controversy or a little picking apart of this or that or gee whiz. What about these new photographs? Is this going to cinch it?
2: Well, I think so, because not only do we have the photographs, but for the first time, we have something that everybody has been saying they wanted all along, which is folks inside standing up with us who basically say this is what's been going on for 30 years.
1: What kind of people are going to be there?
2: These are people who were at NASA, who were part of the Apollo experience, who have firsthand knowledge of briefing of the astronauts, of return of data and samples and photographs. One of the individuals who is a we are embargoing all the names until next week because I don't want any untoward pressure brought to bear on these
1: people. Oh, that's entirely proper, I think. But
2: they are making very serious career decisions here, which could impact their families, you know, their future employment, their standing in the community. It takes a lot of courage to stand up and basically say that
1: yes,
2: the people you have worked with have not been telling the American people the truth. And we must be very careful in how we discuss this morning, because it is not our intention to assail NASA or the federal government or any of the decision makers for decisions that have been made in the past. If you go back and you look at the Brookings report, as reported by the New York Times,
1: then it's understandable.
2: If the decision was presented, look, if this comes out the wrong way, civilization will be destroyed.
1: Yes.
2: What man or woman in their right mind is going to put their common sense judgment up against experts who have spent a lifetime coming to such a weighty conclusion?
1: I completely agree. I'm simply amazed that it made it into the New York Times. Now let's circle back to the New York Times for a second,
2: okay,
1: because
2: we can easily get scattered. So let me close this thought. We
1: right
2: now have people who, in good conscience, saw what was going on at the time, now understand a great deal more that was going on that they didn't understand. We're following their orders. We're doing their duty. We're good soldiers in common defense of the country and their culture and what they deem to be the wisdom of experts above their pay grade. And it is only recently, in the last several months, when they have seen our data and they have seen the evidence that things are not exactly as it was represented, as well as in the hindsight of 30 years, that in fact we now have television filled with discussions and thoughts of aliens and spacecraft and visitations and whatever, and we're not exactly falling apart, all right? The stock market is going through the roof. People are making money hand over fist, you know, except for those who are employed by construction people where the jobs are going to other countries and stuff like that. The point is that they understand now that the wisdom that they were told 30 years ago does not fit the 1990s.
1: Richard,
2: so they made a decision to stand up and tell the truth with us and to try to force the official establishment, NASA, the government, the White House, whoever's keeping the lid on. Our objective here is to force them to simply honor their commitment to the American people to tell the truth under the Space Act as it was conceived in 1958.
1: All right. I can understand how all of this in the beginning happened. Without, there are certain things I, too, can't say on the air, Richard, and I've had some people come to visit me on a couple of subjects that don't relate to this, but official-type government stuff. And I, you know, I can't talk about it. And they told me I can't talk about it, and I respect that. It's sort of a, this is a national security kind of thing, and we've got to ask your cooperation. And I cooperated. Now, again, it doesn't relate to this, so before everybody starts faxing me like crazy. But it is a national security thing, and frankly, you've got a couple guys sitting here in suits, you know, from a unnamed big agency, and you cooperate, Richard. I mean, if you're a good American, you cooperate. Now, we're down line from this thing with you, with the NASA business, a long way. And it may be that people have had second thoughts, and people, for their own reasons, have decided it's time. But I'll tell you, that's a very brave thing to do.
2: Well, I think it is. Well, not to take away from the courage and integrity of the individuals who are going to be standing up there with us on Thursday, the fact is that I think they and many others are seeing the handwriting on the wall. It is only a matter of time before this comes out. The data which we have marshaled, the data we have put together, the comprehensive different missions, different lighting, different geometry, is overwhelming. Any rational person who sets aside their preconception that this can't be real and simply looks at the evidence
1: is overwhelmed.
2: It is overwhelming. And I'm going to give you a very simple, trivial piece of evidence which literally I only figured out this afternoon in preparation for your program this evening, Art.
1: All right.
2: So this is the first time anywhere anybody has heard this. It's going to be presented to the press, to NBC, CBS, you know, Wall Street Journal, Washington, you know, Times, Washington Post, whatever, next Thursday. But your audience, and you are going to hear it first.
1: Fire away.
2: We have been discussing for months and months and months the presence of glass-like lunar domes on the moon.
1: That's right.
2: Correct?
1: Correct.
2: Okay. What is the singular property of glass that makes it makes us realize that we're looking at something made of glass?
1: Well, at some angles, reflectivity, certainly.
2: You mean refractivity?
1: Refractivity, all right.
2: The way it bends light.
1: Right, and the way the sun hits it, and we're sure.
2: And then if you get it gets just the right angle, you'll get a sparkle or a bounce off the first surface reflection.
1: Absolutely. Anybody who drives in the sunlight knows that.
2: Yeah. But primarily, glass is known for its refractive properties, meaning its ability to bend light that goes through it. And it cannot go through it unless glass were what?
1: Clear. Clear.
2: Clear. Transparent.
1: Yes.
2: You got it.
1: Yeah.
2: Okay. So these two properties, transparency and the ability to bend light going through it, are the hallmark of glass.
1: Okay.
2: That has been what tipped us off, that what we're looking at is glass-like. Notice I say glass-like, because we don't really have a sample of this stuff, although I must say that about half the weight of the Apollo samples returned by the astronauts was glass. All right? If you make very high-tech stuff out of glass, it's no longer the kind of glass that you and I would drink out of or, you know, look through at our windows, all right?
1: Mm-hmm.
2: And what we think this stuff on the moon is made of is not ordinary window glass, but a pretty sophisticated variety of glass. But it's a kissing cousin because it's going to be made of silicon and oxygen, just like ordinary glass. It will have other properties and probably another crystalline structure.
1: Why would
2: geometric molecular structure?
1: Richard, why would people build on the moon out of glass? What would be the reasons?
2: It's the most abundant, cheapest stuff available. 60% of the crustal materials of the Earth, the moon, Mars, and all the silicate planets for which we have any knowledge is glass, silicon, and oxygen. That makes up 60% of the crust of the solid planets on which people can walk on.
1: That's a good answer.
2: With or without spacesuits. So if you're going to build, all right, the idea is, you know, you want something that's cheap, that's available, and you use robotic technology, and we're just getting into that now, this civilization at this point in time. So it's an obvious solution to the construction problem. Now, it's so obvious that NASA has rediscovered it. Of course, I question now how they rediscovered it. There is a study group at Los Alamos headed by Dr. James Blakick, who have been working on lunar basing proposals for NASA for the last several years. Well, in some of Dr. Blakick's papers, as part of his NASA contracts on lunar basing studies, he is proposing that NASA itself consider making its first lunar settlements, its first bases, out of glass. All right? The Japanese have been engaged for many years in major industrial concepts vis-a-vis the moon. One of the big corporations, Shimizu, I believe, has actually got very detailed designs, architectural designs. And one of our lunar engineers, in fact, the first PhD in lunar construction ever awarded, has been given to this individual who was going to be at the press conference, who has done extensive study with the Japanese in Japan on their lunar basing studies, and they are proposing to build their lunar basing out of glass. Furthermore, they're proposing to use a hexagonal geometry, and guess what? That's the geometry of the domes we found in the lunar photographs taken by Apollo and the others on the moon. Very ancient structures. So the curves are converging. So in the long-winded answer to your question, I think that these people are standing up with us because they're brighter than the average person in NASA so far, and they see the handwriting on the wall, and they're getting on the right side of the curve. Because we're going to win, guys. We're going to win. And when I say win, I mean we all win, because what is going to happen is, and this is a pun deliberately intended, the glass ceiling of 30 years ago is going to be removed, and we're going to finally have the space program we should have had 30 years ago.
1: All right. Richard, I want you to sit back and listen to something that is my bond, so I must ask. Let me get this done. Fax arrived, says, Art, save this for tomorrow. You promised on the air to ask tomorrow's guest about this. I actually got to speak to you on the air, and we made a deal. You agreed to ask tomorrow's guest a question, and I agreed to listen. I believe one's word is one's bond, so I will be true to my word. Hope you'll do the same. Also hope you'll do so fairly early in the program. KTRH cuts you off at 4, not I think, on Saturday. At any rate, I know you get a lot of calls, so I'll remind you of the question. I did exaggerate. I said I read 17 papers. I counted. I only read 12, plus a few weeklies. If your guest wishes to dispute my claim that every published viewing time is dependent on the Terminator, you may cite the Houston Chronicle, Dallas Morning News, Victoria, Texas Advocate, Chicago Tribune, L.A. Times, New York Times, San Antonio Express News, Fort Worth Star-Telegram, Wall Street Journal, New York Times, Christian Science Monitor, and Washington Post. None of these papers have reported a viewing time between 8 a.m., this is now for the tethered satellite, 8 a.m. and 8 p.m. If the satellite is glowing all by itself, let me see it 2 hours after sunset or 2 hours before sunrise. Your guest is blowing smoke. All right, I listen to your show, so I'm usually up late. I know where to look for the satellite, and I've looked. I can't see it after 6 p.m. Or before 5 a.m. I dare your guests to tell us that the Christian Science Monitor and the Wall Street Journal are involved in some kind of media cover-up. The fact is the satellite glows because of the sun. The question, if the satellite is glowing all by itself, then why are all of the viewing times dependent on the Terminator? Why can't I see it at midnight or 10 p.m. or 2 a.m.? You and your guest keep emphasizing how small the cable is. If that is truly a factor, then why can I see the satellite at all? Art, your response gave me a new faith in you. I hope it's not misplaced. Demand an answer as promised. I'll be listening. So there you are, Richard. On the tethered satellite, he laid it out. What do you say about that?
2: Oh, well, first of all, it's a very intelligent question. All right?
1: All right.
2: And there is an equally intelligent answer. How much time we got?
1: Enough.
2: Okay.
1: If you get to the point.
2: Oh, I absolutely understand the point, and it is a crucial question, and part of it has to do with semantics. When I say glowing, all right, don't think of this thing as sitting in a midnight sky glowing like a neon sign. All right? And in our previous programs, we didn't have time to explain the physics of what's going on here. All right?
1: Sure.
2: We have a 5-foot sphere, all right, about the size of, what, 3 or 4 basketballs.
1: Right.
2: Okay? We then have a 13-mile, 1/10-inch copper wire, all right, covered with a white plastic Kevlar sheath, you know, insulation.
1: Right.
2: Dangling straight down toward the center of the Earth, moving at 17,000-plus miles an hour around the Earth every 90 minutes. All right. This thing is developing rather remarkable electrical properties. We won't even get into what's causing that for the time being. All right. What is happening is that it is charging. It is creating a charge along that long conductor wrapped in an insulator.
1: Right. Right.
2: That is in turn attracting ions from the ionosphere, from the F layer of the ionosphere in which this is moving at about 200 miles up.
1: Right.
2: So there is an atmosphere, a higher density atmosphere collecting in a cylindrical column around this very thin shoelace-sized wire covered with plastic, 13 miles long. All right? That atmosphere, that ion atmosphere, is got a certain electrical charge. In the night sky, in the dark, you can't see it because what's going on is basically invisible. But when it reaches sunlight, either at dawn or at sunset, all right, the interaction with the sun causes it to fluoresce, causes energy transitions to occur in those ions, primarily oxygen, all right, and it gives off light. Now, because it's so big, it's probably a mile or so in diameter. Think of a cylinder a mile across with this little tiny wire going down through the center of it.
1: Right.
2: A thin, diffuse neon sign inside out because there's no glass around this thing, all right? Now, how do we know this is true? Because if you simply do the numbers, take a 1/10-inch wide object, even if it's painted white, put it 600 miles away, which is the slant range from an observer looking through the atmosphere up this thing
1: as
2: it comes over the horizon.
1: Sure.
2: There is no way that the human eye can see a line 1/10-inch wide 600 miles away. I don't care how bright the damn thing is.
1: Or
2: if the human eye, unaided, could see a something that thin, then we wouldn't have needed the Hubble Space Telescope. This person needs to, since he obviously has a technical background, sit down and do the calculation. The resolution of the human eye is about 1 arc minute. Calculate how far away a 1/10-inch wide object has to be before it is smaller than 1 arc minute on the celestial sphere.
1: Well, without the kind of scientific basis, I sort of said that to him last night. I said, look, take a thread, hang it from the other side of the living room,
2: yeah,
1: and the odds are you're not even going to see that.
2: Even if you paint the damn thing brilliant white, you're not going to see it.
1: Uh-huh.
2: Otherwise, we wouldn't need Hubble. What I tried to do in one of my early shows is to do a kind of a off the back of the envelope calculation to demonstrate that even Hubble would have trouble seeing this thing in orbit if it was on the ground looking up at it. All right. So now I have got video, and I promised in the next couple of breaks I'm going to send an image taken by a television crew in Hawaii. At sunrise on March 4th, there is a stunning piece of video. I will grab a frame. I will ship it to Keith. We'll put it up on the board in the next few minutes, all right? Without a caption. I don't have time to write a caption for it. But I will show you this thing glowing brilliantly against the background stars. It's brighter than minus or zero magnitude stars.
1: But again, in fairness to the faxer, that was at the Terminator.
2: At the Terminator. Now, you need sunlight to trigger this effect.
1: I see.
2: Now, when you see the photographs of the Earth's night side taken from the shuttle, there is a band of air called the air glow, which is glowing. All right? That
1: sure.
2: Air glow is glowing by means of the same physical process I have just described. The what's different is that the air glow is so massive, there's so much air around the Earth, that it can store from 12 hours on the day side enough energy to radiate all night long and still be visible.
1: Huh.
2: Whereas the atmosphere gathered around this tether, I'm assuming it's about a mile wide or a mile, you know, in thickness, like a cylinder, and 13 miles long, or maybe half a mile. I haven't actually done the numbers. There's so little mass in it that it can't store enough energy, so it quickly, when it moves into darkness, you don't see it anymore.
1: All right. It's
2: being energized. It's being primed. It's almost like a laser in one sense, in that you have to pump up the energy level to the right level in order for it to be triggered by sunlight.
1: All right. I've got you. Thank you. Kind of like those kids things that you hold to the light and then carry
3: into the
1: darkness.
3: Well, as
1: you
3: know,
1: I don't do public appearances. At least I haven't. And I'm going to. Today. Hours from now, about 12, actually, I'll be in Portland, Oregon, at the Oregon Convention Center. Eagle book signing. And I hope you decide to come on down, as it were, and say hello to everybody who's going to be there, and it's going to be kind of neat. There'll be a little jazz ensemble there. Actually, the same jazz ensemble did a little work for my audio book. There will be hardcover editions available to those who I think get there early. Along with the photograph that appeared on the front page of the calendar section of the L.A. Times, which I will sign for you, along with books or whatever. I'm looking forward to it, and it's the only book signing I'm ever going to do, so 'tis now or never, folks. Portland, Oregon, High Noon, Oregon Convention Center, today, Saturday. Don't miss it. At 9 a.m., March 21st, at the National Press Club in Washington, D.C., Richard Hoagland and a group of experts, unnamed tonight for their own benefit, will testify about 30 years of cover-up. I guess the headlines are the headlines, so I'll read them to you from this press release. A Mars mission press release. And you can get a copy of this and the New York Times article that I guess kicked a lot of it off on the internet right now, as well as a new photograph Richard Hoagland is just releasing for those of you with computers. For heaven's sakes, get up to my webpage right now. It is www.artbell.com, and we'll run down what's available for you there again in a moment. Headlines: former NASA scientists and engineers to announce in Washington analysis of 30-year-old suppressed evidence revealing ancient artificial structures on the moon. Photos show astronauts walking amid apparent lunar ruins on leaked NASA and Soviet space photographs. Researchers to challenge White House to open NASA files suggest deliberate 30-year-old superpower cover-up based on, that's not just us, by the way, superpower, based on official government report which warned civilization could collapse if this news got out. And I've got that article in front of me right now, and you can have it in front of you. New York Times, Thursday, December 15th, 1960. Mankind is warned to prepare for discovery of life in space. Brookings Institution report says Earth's civilization might topple if faced by a race of superior beings. And then finally, evidence throws new light on nagging question, what really happened to Apollo 13? Richard, does that about sum it up? Richard, where are you? Well, I think we're still connected. I can hear a light background sound. Is anybody there? Not again. Can you all hear that light background sound? Sounds to me like we are still connected. But maybe we're not. Unbelievable. I absolutely guarantee you all, I did nothing, pushed no wrong button, and it would appear as though we've had a disconnect with Richard Hoagland. Unbelievable. Absolutely unbelievable. So I'm going to try... I'm telling you. I'm telling you, I think that they're messing with us, folks. I don't know that we can reestablish communications. One more time, Richard? No, that's a dead line, folks. We have been disconnected. I am normally not a suspicious person, but every time we've had this kind of material on, this is what's happened. I don't like this at all. We'll be right back. All right, I think we're recombobulated here. Richard, are you there?
2: I'm here.
1: All right. I guess you are in the middle of, or just transferred a photograph, as you
2: probably Well, I'm in the middle of this. This is not, you know, you can't do this kind of in real-time radio, but we're trying here. Let me tell you, while I'm working through this electronics, I'm sitting at the computer trying to do this in almost real time. During the second night, when we were doing our show, Art?
1: Yes.
2: I got a call from one of our associates in Hawaii who claimed that the local TV stations were saying that this thing was going to be visible low over the Pacific Ocean at dawn.
1: Right.
2: So she went out to look. And lo and behold, she and on the Big Island apparently sent a camera crew out to the beach. And when it came over, they actually were able to get fairly decent video, which she then got on the horn and got them to copy on VHS, Super VHS for us, which she then FedExed. Do you know that it costs $150 to FedEx one-day service from Hawaii?
1: Boy.
2: And I said, no way, Jose. Okay, so it took 2 days to get here. That's $20.
1: Yes, that's better.
2: If anybody wants to know, they're being ripped off in Hawaii by Federal Express. Look into it, all right? The price of living in paradise, I guess.
1: I guess.
2: Anyway, so it came in, and I looked at it several times. I showed it to some of my associates. They are stunned. Now, there are several reasons to be stunned. One is it is crystal clear. It's in color, all right? It's drifting against the background stars. It's rather remarkable, and it's not exactly the way we saw it on the shuttle video from the spacecraft. Those are the two images, by the way, that we have in our third press release up on your webpage now live. There are two shuttle shots that I was able to grab from NASA Select.

0: 15-to-1 zoom lens, all right, looking up slant range roughly 600 miles through the Earth's atmosphere at this tethered satellite, which is a 13-mile-long piece of string on the end of a 5-foot white ball, all right? And in the next few minutes, I'll have this prepared, and I will uplink it to Keith Rowland, and we'll post it on the board.
1: All right, and again, for the man who faxed me, when you take into account the size of the tether, sun or no sun, there is no way on God's green earth that the human eye is going to be able to perceive it. No way.
0: Now, what's really interesting about this is that we know it's got this 5-foot satellite itself, the 1,100-pound satellite.
1: Attached to it.
0: Attached to it, to the top part. Remember,
1: yes.
0: The tether is like a long wire sticking straight down toward the center of the earth below this 5-foot white satellite.
1: Correct.
0: You can see in this ground shot, in this TV-grabbed frame, the satellite glowing at the top, like a brilliant little star at the top of the string.
1: Uh-huh.
0: What is remarkably mysterious and confirms my model that this thing is electrically alive, that it is glowing because of energy pulsing through the wire, is there's also a brilliant star pulsing at the bottom end of the string.
1: Oh, my.
0: And there's nothing at the bottom end, guys. Remember, this thing was cut off like a knife. There's nothing but a tenth of an inch Kevlar tether going down to space, to nothing.
1: Well,
0: so what is causing this glowing thing as bright at the bottom as at the top? And as you see this thing move against the stars, all right, let me do my next little thing here. I have to save this on my mag optical.
1: All right, well, I would say, Richard, that like an antenna, if there is voltage and current flowing in it, that like any antenna, there would be voltage peak points, and certainly the end of a long wire would be a voltage.
0: And what's happening at the end that's not happening along the length of the tether?
1: Precisely.
0: Well, what is happening? Tell me. At the end of this wire.
1: Well, I would say in some way that energy in some corona-like effect is discharging.
0: You're very close.
1: It must be.
0: What's going on at the end of the antenna that's not going along anywhere along the 13 miles?
1: Well, at the end of any long wire, there's a very high voltage current point.
0: Oh, you're really getting warm here. All right, say the obvious.
1: Well, I'm not sure I can.
0: It's a bare wire.
1: Yeah.
0: The thing is insulated for 13 miles, and the only place where there's a bare wire sticking out is at the damn end of it.
1: Well, it probably burned the insulation off.
0: Of course it did. But even if it didn't, if the wire is butted at the end, like let's say you take a piece of telephone wire and cut it with a knife or scissors.
1: Yes.
0: You get a round black sheath, and you get a bright copper thing in the center. That's
1: correct.
0: The wire.
1: That's right, yes. Mm-hmm.
0: The only place where it can see space, it can see the ion cloud, and the whole 13 miles is the end of the tether. That's the other spark, brilliantly glowing, as bright as the 5-foot satellite at the top 13 miles above it. I rest my case. And
1: in a few
0: minutes here, you'll get to see this shot. If I can
1: get it up there.
0: If I can do the next thing I need to do, which is to get out of this file.
1: All right. I'm going to tell everybody the World Wide Web page again, how to get there, blah, blah, blah, and then you're going to tell them what's up there.
0: Yep.
1: It is www.artbell.com on the web. Go up there because a lot of what we're going to talk about this morning, are talking about, is there to be viewed. The press release.
0: Releases.
1: The New York,
0: there are three of them.
1: Releases, excuse me.
0: Three consecutive days.
1: The New York Times article of Thursday, December 15th, is it? 1960, mankind warned for to prepare for discovery of life in space, that civilization would collapse.
0: We found it.
1: Yes, and Richard's contention is that based on this and the study that generated this story, that we've had to cover it up all of this time, and now it's time for that to come to an end.
0: Okay, this is looking good now.
1: All right, good. And here's a fact for you, Richard. Hi, Art. If Richard has the evidence he claims he has, then I predict two things will happen. One will be a release that discredits him, and the second is he will be stopped from presenting the facts at all. And so, which one of those things do you consider more likely? I mean, you're on the air. You're blowing this all over the place now, so you're not stopped yet. What about somebody stepping forward to throw a sort of a... to do to you what they did to Pat Buchanan, in essence?
0: Oh, I'm sure they will try, all right?

0: But remember, this is a cascade effect. Where there's one or two honest people, there's a lot more who know what's been going on. And the stakes here are non-trivial. You know, if we are correct, then there's a whole series of technological advances, discoveries, fundamental scientific breakthroughs, insights, technological applications, economic implications across the board.
1: That's right.
0: That are in the hands of a few and kept from the many. Because when those samples came home from Apollo, if we are correct, the astronauts brought home physical samples of stunning technology, if nothing else, materials which were not made on this Earth by human civilization. And somebody somewhere in the black budgets have analyzed this stuff and are producing things for war, things for the Defense Department based on this technology. That, if it was in the private sector, if it was made publicly available, if it was accessible to the general economic, you know, day-to-day life of the world economy, would have a radical, positive, short- and long-term economic influence on everyone on this planet, and they should, frankly, be a bit upset that it's in the hands of a few and they don't have access to it.
1: Should I expect somebody with national security claims to be shutting down my webpage?
0: Well, the problem is that this data is public domain through NASA, through the Space Act. I had a couple of reporters this afternoon ask me a very cogent question. They got to the essence of it, all right? They said, Hoagland, if you're right, then there has to be a presidential finding allowing NASA to classify this.
1: Correct.
0: And they're absolutely correct. So what we have to demand is if anybody shows up, Art, they show you the classification order.
1: Well, they wouldn't come to me. They'd come to my webpage, people, or the Internet. I don't know how they'd get it done. But all right, this. Dear Art, think of what the Brookings study is intimating. In other words, that we humans are such big egotists that the knowledge of civilizations other than our own is simply too big for us to handle. Wow. Frank, KABC in L.A.
0: Yeah, well, that's absolutely true. That's exactly what they thought of it. And that's what they still think. And that's why we can't let them get away with it any longer. And that's why these folks that are willing to stand up there with us, who, remember, are inside NASA people who worked hand in glove with the crews, the astronauts, the flight directors, who were responsible for data, for dissemination of data to scientists around the world, who handled the photographs, who were told to destroy these photographs. And because their conscience was so pained,
1: yes,
0: it's taken them 30 years to get around to destroying them.
1: And so everybody understands these people, these inside people, are going to appear with you at 9 o'clock in the morning, March 21st, at the National Press Club, and they're going to stand up, and they're going to tell the truth?
0: Yep.
1: Well, that's going to really blow up a lot of things, Richard. I understand the National Press Club called you and changed rooms. There apparently was so much interest in what's about to happen.
0: Yeah, originally we were booked into the Edward R. Murrow room, which for someone who is a you know, a CBS graduate like I am, really warmed the cockles of my heart. And what they've done is, because of the demand, they have now asked if we would mind, for the same, you know, arrangement, to be put in the main ballroom, where there will be unobstructed visual access to the screens and the computers and the other things that we are assembling. We have a very complicated, sophisticated presentation to put on. We have physical props. We have actual electronic, you know, media available, both video and computer. This is a non-trivial event. This is taking a great deal of time and effort by a lot of very creative and talented people to put this on and make it work.
1: All right, Richard, hang tight. I'll let you finish with your upload. He's getting photographs up for you on the website as we speak. All of what we're talking about is up there to be viewed. My website address is www.artbell.com. Get up there and take a look. 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
1: It is ancient buildings on the moon. Could it really be true? Keep listening. Richard Hoagland is about to tell the nation it is, and he's got the goods. Maybe this is a good lead-in. Dear Art, a number of years ago, I was asking myself, what the hell happened? 27 years ago, we put a man on the moon, then nothing. For 15 years, we've been messing around with a shuttle, but we haven't used it to gain a real presence in space. To me, it was kind of like putting space off limits. I guess now we know what happened. Is that fair, Richard?
2: That's just exactly what we think has happened, all right?
1: I mean, it really is true. I remember the moon, and then suddenly it's like the steel door came down.
2: Yep. Remember, I was science advisor to what some people have termed the most trusted man in America. I was covering the Apollo missions with Walter Cronkite when we were going to and from the moon. And if anybody had told me then, in the late 60s, that in fact, we were not being told the whole truth.
1: Yes.
2: That there was something wrong, something rotten in Denmark, something
1: right.
2: that, we needed to look into. I would have dismissed them as, crackpot, crazy. We had the arrogance to think that we knew everything, that we saw everything. And in fact, it seems now that this was part of a skillful deception by people who really believed that New York Times headline. When you really think that if you tell people the truth, you're going to destroy everything you value, everything you know, every loved one that you care about is put in peril.
1: Yes.
2: By telling somebody there's a bunch of ancient ruins on a place that, no one can live now. Would you put the truth about that up against even one, pet, one house pet, one cat, one dog? Of course not. So these people, I believe, were making very cogent, rational decisions based on the fact that they were abrogating their responsibility and they were letting other people make these decisions for them.
1: Well, all right. Tell me what has changed today about the rationale of this knowledge becoming public.
2: Well, for one thing, the Cold War is over. This can no longer be, viewed as some kind of East-West confrontation. All right?
1: All right.
2: That's the first thing. The second thing is that, we know more. We are much more sophisticated now. We know that government does not tell us the truth. We know that, this thing is sending. All right? And Keith will tell me momentarily whether it's successful.
1: All right, good.
2: We know that government has lied to us consistently and with great abandon on a whole range of issues, not just on space, but on the economy, on politics, on, secret programs, on the black budget, on taxes, on everything. The government has not told us the truth. We've had presidents who've had to resign in the history of the public. When did this ever happen except about 20 years ago it began happening? All right, Keith says he's got it.
1: He's got it.
2: Give me 5 minutes, he says.
1: And in 5 minutes, it'll be up on the web. This is the latest photograph. Tell
2: people. This is a color GIF file.
1: Right.
2: It is a frame grab from a video sent to me by FedEx, two-day delivery, from Hawaii. It has the Hawaiian logo of the TV station in the bottom left-hand corner. There is a beautiful purple circle around the tethered satellite in the middle of the screen.
1: Huh.
2: There is a 13-mile-long glowing string against the night sky with two little brilliant stars at the top and the bottom. The top star at the tether is the satellite itself, this 5-foot, 1,100-pound sphere. The bottom star is a mystery because there's nothing on the bottom of the tether, guys. It's just a naked piece of wire where it tore loose from the shuttle on Sunday night on February, what is it, 25th, I
1: Richard,
2: think.
1: Could it be that that bottom portion, which was frayed as it broke away, is having different refractive properties?
2: It's a tenth of an inch across. I go back to my case.
1: Thank you.
2: If we can see this thing from the ground, who the hell needed Hubble?
1: Yeah.
2: Why do
1: okay.
2: we spend $2 billion on a Hubble Space Telescope?
1: All right, that really is a good answer. All right. all right, so that photograph is up there, and let's remind everybody else what else is up there. This New York Times article, incredible article, saying mankind would be destroyed if we get this information, is up there. And coming back to the New York Times article for a second, it seems to be missing from the New York Times archives. Is that
2: yep.
1: correct?
2: Yep, yep.
1: I want everybody to know that. So if they call the New York Times trying to get a copy of this,
2: yep.
1: what's going to happen?
2: Well, see, here's what's kind of interesting. Let me go on this other phone now that I've got this uploaded. I never want to do this again during a live radio show.
1: Yes, all right.
2: Only for you, Art.
1: Thank you.
2: I would be,
1: actually, we are going to do it again during your press conference.
2: That's true, we are. Yes, we are going to broadcast via the Internet live from the press club on Thursday morning, the 21st, beginning at 9 a.m. If you log on to Art's website, there will be a running commentary, you know, one of these Dateline things, Washington, 9.05 a.m., such
1: right.
2: and such is presenting.
1: Right.
2: Susan Caraban, who is our esteemed editor of Martian Horizons, is going to take her little laptop and is going to sit there in the grand ballroom surrounded by the creme de la creme of the National World Press Corps and typing furiously. We'll try to keep up with the data stream and what's being presented and the questions that are going to be thrown at us at the end. And you will capture everything on your board, so there will be a complete chronologue of how this flowed during those 2 hours.
1: All right.
2: She asked me a question this evening before she was smart enough to go to bed. She said, how will we be able to get questions from Art's audience back into the press conference? And that is a Keith Rowland question.
1: Well, I'm not sure that's possible. Keith would know more about that.
2: Yeah, but what I would like to do, because the politics are very good, I would like to tell the press corps that we have real folks out in the country, the citizens who paid for these pictures,
1: right.
2: whose space program it really is, that would like to ask questions of the scientists and engineers we have assembled. So if we can technically arrange that people can get in with questions, Susan will field them, read them off like they do on Talkback Live on CNN.
1: Sure, sure.
2: And we will answer them on the air, as it were.
1: Wonderful.
2: Now, there's another right. little bell and whistle we've added. One of our participants, I am going to tell you tonight who one of the participants in this press conference is going to be.
1: All right.
2: It's Graham Hancock.
1: Oh, Graham.
2: Graham Hancock is, as you know, an esteemed reporter for the London Times.
1: Yes.
2: For the London Economist. In the last several years, Graham has become very interested in the problem of missing history. The
1: yes.
2: fact that around this planet, on planet Earth, there's a whole bunch of ancient artifacts that appear to have extremely sophisticated engineering properties with no proper antecedent.
1: Yes, of course.
2: There's nobody who we know in terms of mainstream archaeology or anthropology who could have done this stuff according to what's in the library.
1: Yeah, that's right. Witness the Mysterious Origins of Man broadcast.
2: It was broadcast 2 weeks ago.
1: That's correct.
2: On Sunday.
1: Correct.
2: Remind me to come back to that in a second.
1: There was pretty heavy evidence in there, I thought.
2: There is. There was. In fact, Bill Cody, the director and producer, is getting a lot of flack from Yale now.
1: I'm sure he
2: is.
1: A
2: lot of heavy negative response to that program.
1: I'm certain of it.
2: Yes.
1: Of course, it challenges the entire paradigm, religious.
2: And the paradigm don't want to be challenged.
1: No, of course it doesn't.
2: Yeah. Anyway, so Graham is going to be participating in the press conference. Now, ideally, in our first take on it, I wanted to have him fly with Santa to New York, to Washington, and stand up there with us, and he was willing to do that. He had a conflict because he and Robert Bavall on the 21st have already planned to be at Giza at the Great Pyramid on the plateau to do some critical astronomical measurements on the equinox to test part of their model, their theory.
1: Your press conference is
2: on the 21st.
1: It's on the equinox.
2: It's on the equinox. That, in fact, is an accident, all right? I will tell you very nakedly why I put it on the 21st. Because you do press conferences in Washington to get the attention of the world press.
1: Naturally.
2: On the Thursday before a weekend. In this case, I wanted it to be the Thursday before the Monday following the weekend.
3: Mm-hmm.
2: And the reason is that Monday night, coast to coast and around the world, about a billion people are going to watch Ron Howard and company accept an Academy Award for Best Picture for Apollo 13. And I wanted all the people who were writing across that weekend in the press corps to be factoring in our data and our people and a new perspective on what really may have happened to Apollo 13.
3: Let's stop there for a second. What really did happen to Apollo 13?
2: Well, now this is circumstantial. I cannot prove this. I do not have a smoking gun yet. I have circumstantial evidence. I want to make that very clear. But if you have a model which is developing that John Kennedy, you know, and we got to get back to Graham Hancock. We tend to do this, you know, we leave things dangling. Let me close the loop on Hancock, and I'll come back to that question. All right.
3: All right.
2: Hancock was supposed to be in Egypt on the morning of the 21st. So,
3: right.
2: Obviously, we can't get him in two places at the same time. Kerry Clark, my esteemed photographic expert and right-hand person, came up with a brilliant idea. She said, why don't we have Graham participate via satellite from the plateau, which he is going to do.
3: He is?
2: Yes. He will be standing on the plateau with a cell phone, talking to us in Washington, and then through the Internet to all your audience.
3: Well, that ought to get people's attention.
2: Now, the reason that we're doing it this way, and Graham loved it, he says, boy, he says, in this esteemed British accent, he says, Dick, this is going to be a very good show. The reason we're doing it this way is because I want to make a point to both the press and everyone else who may have forgotten that the world we now inhabit in the 1990s is not the world of the paranoid people of the 1950s and 60s. It is now possible to have a reporter standing a quarter of the way around the world on a plateau, on a sand dune, holding a gadget that looks like a Star Trek communicator and talking live to a worldwide audience.
3: That's true.
2: It was impossible 30 years ago. The fact that we have this data is testimony to the stunning progress and democratization of technology that those who tried to keep this hidden from us never imagined in their wildest dreams would be available to the great unwashed, just ordinary folks like you and me, to be able to go through frame by frame by frame and retrieve and reconstruct the data they thought they had so cleverly hidden from all public view forevermore.
3: I wonder if they're going to be able to stop us.
2: No. No, this, we are on a roll. The truth is finally going to come out, and what I need from your audience, Art, is one crucial thing. This is a participatory experience. This is not, you know, a play-by-play. I need everyone in the audience tonight to do one thing. I need you to call or fax or write or email your local media outlets, television, wire services, newspapers, and demand that they have some kind of representation at this press conference, all right? What you need to do is to log on to Art's webpage, download the press release, send it to them, give them the email address if they want that, but make sure that you get to see your data 30 years overdue. And the only way you can do that is to put public pressure all over the nation on local media outlets which are not controlled, which cannot be bought, which still are curious. And if they know this is going down, they're going to want to participate in the fun.
3: All right. That participation aside, what do you expect in terms of coverage? For example, might you get C-SPAN there?
2: We are actively talking to C-SPAN.
3: Oh,
2: we are actively talking to CNN right now, and it looks like I'm going to be with some of my colleagues on Burden of Proof at 12:30 on Thursday.
3: Oh, no kidding.
2: Now, I specifically wanted to do this program, not only because I'm a fan of Greta Van Susteren.
3: I am too.
2: But because there is a major legal question here. And it was brought up by the science editor of Popular Mechanics today, who told me on the phone this morning that he's going to be there with bells on because this is the event of the millennium if we've got the goods.
3: You bet.
2: His question to me was, is there a presidential finding that kept this secret? And my question to the panel of legal experts on Burden of Proof, if they agree, if the producers agree to have us on, and as of this afternoon, they basically said that it's almost a done deal. They were, you'll be very tickled to death, and they were pleased that I was going to be on your show tonight.
3: Oh.
2: They wanted me to be on one other show before they put me on their show.
3: Yes.
2: The press is like this. This is called PAC journalism.
3: Program. I know how it works.
2: This is insanity. This is why we've been living under this dark ceiling for 30 years. Nobody has the courage to investigate themselves. They're all looking to see if somebody else is going to do it first.
3: Well, what kind of coverage are you looking for at this point with no, without the additional pressure, and I'm sure my audience will help you
2: let me finish up a burden of proof. Let's
3: all right.
2: not leave loose ends. The reason I asked my folks to go after them specifically is because there's a major legal question here. When the President of the United States, Dwight David Eisenhower, crafted with Sam Rayburn the Space Act, creating an open civilian space agency where in the law all the data and the technology and the mechanisms whereby it was acquired was to be made available to the folks who own it.
3: Yes.
2: The American people.
3: Correct.
2: There was one section of this Space Act, which I've got, which lists one exception.
3: One little loophole.
2: And that is if the administrator of NASA deems data or technology to be relevant to national security.
3: Yeah.
2: Those words again.
3: Yep.
2: At which point he has to go to the President of the United States in the law, and there has to be a finding by the President. There has
3: right.
2: to be a document, a piece of paper,
3: right.
2: to make it all legal. Now, here's the catch-22. If NASA is pressed by legal scholars and lawyers or whatever that I hope to be talking to on that Thursday afternoon to show them this piece of paper whereby they were able to withhold photographs of structures on the moon, then obviously we got them. If they're doing this, they could never have gotten a piece of paper, because if the paper ever came out, it would be tantamount to admitting there were structures on the moon.
3: Of course.
2: So it's like when you leave, you know, you tell the babysitter, now, by the way, don't let the kids put beans up their nose. The very idea that you plant in their minds is enough to cause the thing you don't want to have happen. So when the New York Times published the Brookings warning that this kind of data could destroy civilization, at that point, the administrator of NASA and the president, whoever the president was going to be, who came across this stuff, was in a terrible double bind. If they went through the letter of the law, they would destroy civilization if it ever came out, because why else would you classify stuff on the moon?
3: Obviously.
2: If they don't go through the letter of the law, then somebody is going to be hung because they didn't do it according to the Constitution. Do you see why there will probably be some effort to keep us from going through with this on Thursday?
3: I do, yes.
2: So I need your troops. I sound like Pat Buchanan. I need folks out there to pay close attention, to watch us, to make sure we don't disappear from the radar screens and they don't suddenly misplace our room key at the National Press Club.
3: Well, that would be a little obvious.
2: Yeah, well, sometimes things happen that are obvious. I will tell you that we had started out, as I said before, booked in the Murrow Room. And as of this afternoon, they called up, actually yesterday, and they asked if we would switch rooms to the ballroom because of the demand and the number of calls they were getting, which will allow for unobscured sight lines. And we're going to have a lot of people sitting around drinking coffee and eating croissants, watching stunning lunar pictures.
3: Well, see, that's why I asked you, I wonder if they're going to be able to stop us. And you said, well, no, but now you're almost saying... But I'm worried that they might.
2: No, it's Murphy. Whatever can go wrong will go wrong. You know, I just, you know, forewarned is forearmed. This is too important, and there's too many other people's reputations and careers and integrity on the line for us to drop a stitch now. And the main thing we don't want to have happen is that, you know, it's the old joke, if a tree falls in the forest and there's nobody around to hear it, does it fall?
3: Right.
2: It would be really terrible if we throw this whole very elaborate party and nobody shows up because they think it's a joke. So what we need to do is to make sure that the grassroots, the American people, the citizens who paid for this data, who've had it kept from them for over, you know, a generation, through their local media, who are wired in by satellite and by internet and all that, to basically make sure that they have a representation at the press club, because it's open to all press. And we want to have as many as possible there.
3: All right. Hold on, Richard. We're going to hold it right there. I want to tell everybody once again, the information we are now discussing is now available. The photographs, the press releases, the New York Times story, it's all up on my Internet page. That would be www.artbell.com. That's with the obligatory http://. Then www.artbell.com. Or if you're new to the internet, just go up to the web, go to a web browser and enter the name Art Bell, A-R-T-B-E-L-L, no spaces, and it will point you off into the right direction. Of course, we also have, as you know, live audio, so you can listen to this program up there and a whole lot more. But everything we're talking about this morning, that which is going to be given, at least some of it, to the National Press Club, March 21st, Equinox, 9 a.m., is on the webpage now. If you've got a computer, you're going to get a first look.
0: Art Bell.
3: Once again, here I am.
4: Richard
3: Hoagland is my guest, and I've got something special coming up in a moment. Richard Hoagland is getting set March 21st at 9 a.m. at the National Press Club in Washington, D.C. to blow the cork off 30 years of cover-up, serious cover-up. And he's got the goods. We'll tell you more about it in a moment. I'm Art Bell. Good to be here. Last-minute people are all over the place. The only book signing I'm ever going to do is going to be today, in about a little less than 11 hours from right now in Portland, Oregon. Come join us. Oregon Convention Center at 12 noon. There will be books available, one-time event T-shirts, I think. There'll be a little jazz ensemble there. No charge. It's free. Come on in and see me, and I'll sign a book for you and a photograph. And by the way, they've got that very special photograph. It'll be a one-time deal because all the others are gone. And I'll be signing all those in gold pen for as long as my gold pens last anyway. That's it, folks. Today, Saturday, the Oregon Convention Center at high noon. Hope to see you there from wherever you're coming from. Now, this is typical art. So many people are going to your webpage. It's taking almost 2 minutes to get in and to get anything even longer. Or this, Art, thought you might be interested to know your website is swamped. I finally got in but couldn't get any downloads. There's simply too much traffic right now. Not surprising. Try later. Bruce in Bothell, Washington. Good show. So the man who manages my webpage is Keith Rowland down, I believe, in Arizona. And I thought I'd bring him on for just 1 second. Keith, I know, are you there, Keith?
2: Yes, good morning.
3: Good morning. First of all, thank you for the wonderful job you're doing on this website.
2: Well, you're very welcome, sir.
3: Keith, normally, as a matter of course, our web page, or my web page, takes on average about, what, 50,000 hits a day?
2: Yeah, lately, because of the Real Audio and the Vidian software, it's been very popular, and we've been hitting about 50,000 hits a day, and we're getting about 12 to 15,000 different users per week that visit the site.
3: So, right, what do you suppose is happening right now? Because people are saying the website is suddenly slowed to a crawl.
2: Well, Art, this is what happens when you tell 20 million people to go to your website right away.
3: I see.
2: The system generally gets a pretty good equal amount of hits all during the day. We get a little bit busier just before the program and during the first and second hour, but obviously it's gotten very busy tonight because we're concentrating heavily on the information that's up there. And the system that normally runs fine during the regular type usage during the day and throughout the evening is just getting overloaded. And this happens quite a bit when addresses are given out over the radio or TV stations that all of a sudden get very busy. Hmm. And so I guess what I'd like to recommend is that, and I know you have real good success at this in the past, let's try to get a little cooperation among the users and maybe ask that the first half of the alphabet try during the first half of the hour and the second half of the alphabet try the second half of the hour and see if that'll help things out a little bit.
3: Would that be by first name or last name?
2: Well, I don't know. Let's pick one. How about first name?
3: All right. First name. If your first name begins with the first half of the alphabet, try in the first half hour. Second half hour, website address is, by the way, Keith, shows you what I know. Should I always say http://, or is it okay to just say www.artbell.com?
2: Well, the second is just fine. Most of the browsers today will allow you to just type in the www, and it will automatically put the http in front of it. So a lot of cases you don't even have to do that, but anybody that's been around long enough knows that when you go to a web page, you need to put that in front of it. So either way, you're doing fine the way you're announcing it.
3: All right, and I assume the real audio sites are also getting a good workout.
4: I would imagine that people are going there to hit either one of the two. If one of them's busy, they can certainly try the other one. And it's been working out real well as far as I know.
3: All right. Keith, my friend, thank you for all the good work you have done, and Myron as well.
4: Okay. Thank you very much.
3: Thank you both, and take care. They take care of the webpage, and they are now processing to many of you all at once are trying to. The information Richard Hoagland has, for those of you joining us at this hour, there's going to be a big, big press conference in Washington, D.C., March 31st. And if there's a headline from it, it would be experts to testify on 30 years of cover-up. Now, about what? And what does Richard have? He's got photographs. Former NASA scientists and engineers to announce in Washington analysis of 30-year-old suppressed evidence by revealing ancient artificial structures on the moon. Photographs showing astronauts walking amid apparent lunar ruins on leaked NASA and Soviet space photographs. Researchers to challenge White House to open NASA files suggest deliberate 30-year-old superpower cover-up based on official government reports which warned that civilizations would collapse. The Brookings Institution report that generated an article in the New York Times. And yes, you can get that article right now on my webpage. Also, evidence throws new light on nagging question, what really happened to Apollo 13? And just one last time, my website address is www.artbell.com. That information is up there now, along with photographs of the tethered satellite as seen from Hawaii, along with, well, I'll let Richard tell us, what is on the website, what can they go get?
2: Okay, one correction. It's March 21st.
3: What did I say?
2: You said 31st.
3: Did I really?
2: Well, because it was the 30 years and all that.
3: Oh,
2: and
3: I see. Right,
2: come
3: right.
2: on, folks.
3: Yeah, that's right.
2: It's a movable feast, and it is going to be a feast, all right? let me get to the specifics for a second here, but someone sent in some fax questions. We're getting faxes here as well.
3: Of course.
2: They want to know if the news conference will be videotaped. Yes, we are actually having a full camera crew with three cameras to shoot this for the Mars mission. We are going to be producing volume four, within a couple of months. Based
3: right.
2: around this news conference, and it will be available through our website, which we'll have up by then, through our 800 number. As you know, we have a series of videos that are the background of this whole story, 1-800-424-0031, and it will be available through Art Bell's site. It will be a video of the press conference. It'll probably be 2 hours, one tape, and it will be something for the history books, because not only are you going to have the world's press there, but the scientists and engineers we've now, you know, encouraged to stand up and be counted. But there's some pretty amazing photographic and visual data. We will have, among other things, Art, 6-foot-long murals of color panoramas taken showing the lunar module sitting on the lunar surface surrounded by these glass-like ruins and domes.
3: Wow.
2: Now, the reason that we have this photo is because it was squirreled away 30 years ago by one of the key people who's going to stand up and testify when he was told to destroy this and all the other photographs in his possession.
3: He will stand up and say that he had
2: yep.
3: these photographs?
2: Absolutely. He took them to a private university because his conscience so pained him that he was given an order by his superiors to destroy what the American taxpayers paid for. So he took them and put them in a private file. And he gave them to this investigation after he saw a presentation in a major city. He works for a major aerospace company, and he saw our Clementine data. And he invited us to his home, and we saw, you know, what he had been accumulating for 30 years. And that's when he told us, well, in addition to all this, guys, I've got some photographs I gave to my alma mater. And we gave him an airplane ticket to go and get them, and he brought them back. And they turned out to be surface photographs taken of Apollo 14. The Alan Shepard flight. And that, of course, throws light on what happened to 13, because, remember, 14 was retargeted to go to the same landing site as Apollo 13.
3: It was supposed to go to, yes. And by while now you talk about forgetting things, let's come back for a second to Apollo 13.
2: Yep.
3: You said all the evidence is not in, but what is it you think really happened?
2: Okay, let me lay out a thumbnail scenario for what I think has gone down and what this evidence now is building brick by brick toward.
3: Yes.
2: Okay. Has it ever struck anybody as kind of weird that out of the blue, suddenly, a young president will commit this nation to go where no man has gone before, to drop everything, to commit to what was called a DX priority, meaning the highest priority in the land, over and above even military requirements? The Apollo program had the highest procurement and readiness and brain accessibility of any project conducted by this government at any time in the 1960s. It was number one. For instance, if there was a conflict at some aerospace company between some contractor building, you know, let's say a tank, all right?
3: Yes.
2: And a part for Apollo?
3: Yes.
2: Apollo 1. A civilian project won over military. Doesn't this strike you as kind of curious? Anyway, Apollo was suddenly announced, we're going to go within 10 years, safely land Americans on the moon and bring them, you know, safely home to Earth. That was what John Kennedy enunciated in May of 1961 before a joint session of Congress.
3: I remember.
2: We went, we dashed, we turned the best and the brightest and the sterling, stunning talent of the American industrial might loose on this enterprise. We crafted within the deadline the ships, the rockets, the spacecraft, the backpacks, the suits, everything. We fly six missions. We land at six sites scattered around the lunar surface, 15 million square miles. And then we stop it suddenly, abruptly. We come home. We destroy all the blueprints of how to do this. We turn all these people loose. Even as the program is progressing, we're turning loose 30,000 employees from Grumman that built the lunar module. Even as Neil Armstrong was setting foot on the moon, we were turning these people loose, you know, giving them pink slips, saying goodbye. And the Soviets on the other side of the world were simultaneously getting rid of their boosters and cutting them up with acetylene torches and making sure they could never even get to the moon.
3: Something so horrible or so important.
2: Or potentially changing
3: dangerous.
2: Of civilization, and that harkens back to the New York Times headline.
3: That means there had to be. Oh, yes, it does. And again, folks, I've got to bring you back to this one, too.
2: In that context, I'm going to close the loop now.
3: All right,
2: that
3: good.
2: Context, if this is the most important thing on the boards, and you can't tell anybody, imagine how you have to lie to your own people. Imagine the layering of deception. Remember, NASA was built on trust. The thing I love about Apollo 13 is that it so reprises the esprit de corps and the feeling of NASA in the good old days, in the years when we all thought it was honest, when we were going where no one had gone before, when we were looking at vision, limitless boundaries and the high frontier, the new frontier of Kennedy.
3: Well, apparently
2: the stars were not the limit.
3: I know, apparently the problem was we saw something nobody had ever seen before.
2: Yeah, we freaked out. And the policy people said, holy fill in the blank.
3: Yep.
2: This is exactly what Brookings warned us against. Oh, my God, the New York Times has told us we're going to destroy civilization. And so they sat on it, and they took great pains to construct a mechanism so they could release a version of the data publicly that passes casual inspection. But they did not release the really interesting information, and it's only by the grace of God and technology that we are now able to, with a few honest men and women from the inside, retrace the steps and figure out what really happened and to demonstrate what we really retrieved from the Apollo program. And we're going to present that Thursday morning, March 21 at 9 a.m.
3: What do you think will happen to these people after they stand and tell what they're going to tell?
2: Nothing. If anything happened, it would be like Vince Foster. The reason that Bill Clinton is in trouble is because there was a body found, you know, a few miles from the White House.
3: Right.
2: If anything were to happen, if anybody were to try to shut this down, if anybody really starts making noises that these people, you know, are not who they claim to be and are not telling the truth, that a lot of people in Washington in the press corps who were kind of ho-hum, bored, bored, bored, oh, cynical, cynical, cynical,
3: yep,
2: they'll suddenly see it in a venue they can understand. And a lot more attention will be focused on this than I'm sure some people would like tonight.
3: Mm-hmm.
2: So we basically have them between the rock and the proverbial hard place.
3: All right, look, I've got this article in front of me from the New York Times, Thursday, December 15th. It's on the Internet. They can get it. Richard, I've got to bring you back to this again. I want an answer to this. You said...
2: Well, let me finish the story then.
3: Well, then please do.
2: If Apollo was designed to go and bring home the bacon, and if there were folks within the government, not only our government, perhaps, you know, the Soviet government, the West German government, the English, you know, I can't imagine this is a secret that we only know, then you obviously on every question there are two sides. There's folks that probably felt that even going to the moon and bringing this stuff home for a few would be risking everything.
3: Well, sure it would.
2: And under those circumstances, it is not beyond rational expectation that maybe someone would try to sabotage Apollo so that it could never bring home anything and the secret would never be out and civilization would never be threatened.
3: My God.
2: It is my speculation, I want to very clearly frame this, it is my speculation
3: that Apollo
2: that
3: was
2: there
3: sabotaged.
2: Is a reasonable probability that Apollo 13 was sabotaged. It was deliberately designed to kill those astronauts, to publicly humiliate NASA, to basically make the American people freak out at heroic men dying so horribly, strangling for lack of oxygen halfway between Earth and Moon. If that had succeeded, if Apollo 13 had failed, if Jim Lovell and his comrades had died that way on national television, with Walter covering it, you know, me and Jules Bergman and all the others who were following the space program and reporting blow by blow at that point, then the whole space program would have collapsed. We would have stopped going anywhere. There would have been no further missions to the moon. There would have been no missions to Mars, no missions to the outer planets. NASA would have folded its tents. We would have all come home, and the secret would have been perfectly safe forever. So it's the NASA that they built so well that we owe the fact that we know. Because all the honest folks who worked day and night against all odds and saved Jim Lovell and Fred Hayes and Jack Schweikert and brought them safely home, as memorialized in Ron Howard's brilliant movie, those honest people, Gene Kranz on down, they deserve our incredible accolades because without them, we would not know what brilliant, priceless treasure Apollo really found on the moon and brought back to Earth.
3: Whew. That's quite an allegation. That's quite an allegation. All right. When we come back from this break, Richard, please, I want to know about this New York Times story.
2: All okay.
3: Right? Because it's something in hand. It's something I've got in my hand. And I want to know why it is that somehow these files, or files actually covering a number of years from the New York Times back then, Apparently are not available or missing. This appears to be the real thing. Is it? We'll ask Richard Hoagland when we come back. Absolutely an incredible story. You're listening to the CBC Radio Network. I'm Art Bell from the high desert in Portland, Oregon, later today. Back now to Richard Hoagland. Richard.
2: You know, I'm kind of glad we're going through this because it's a simulation of what we're going to experience when we put the Mars mission website up.
3: I'm sure that's correct. All right. The New York Times article, Mankind is Warned to Prepare for Discovery of Life in Space, Brookings Institution Report says Earth's civilization might topple if faced by a race of superior beings. The article that you think set off the circle of secrecy, and I can imagine it would, too, that we've got up on the website. Why can't we get this article from the New York Times?
2: Well, let me give you the chronology of how we actually did uncover it. And, of course, my first question was, does it really exist?
3: That's
2: and
3: of course.
2: If it does, you know, how do we get it? And
3: right.
2: I've put my minions, you know, my helpers, the folks that are out there, which have been incredibly helpful to us. and they came up with it. So let me give you the story. It's kind of interesting.
3: Sure.
2: When you're going to do one of these press things, we've done two things at the National Press Club before. In 1988, we held our first briefing with our Mars data with a team of scientists at the press club the day the Soviets launched their Phobos missions to Mars. And we had briefed the Soviets by way of former astronaut Brian O'Leary in Moscow a year before as to what they might find when they got there and would they keep their eyes open for Cydonia and et cetera, et cetera. We held a press conference on the day they launched, and a month later their first spacecraft disappeared, kind of like Mars Observer was going to do someday.
3: Sure.
2: 8 or 9 months later, when they get to Mars with the second Phobos mission, it lasts a month plus in orbit, and then it disappears, which is beginning to set a trend curve.
3: Mm.
2: So, of course, my immediate question is, have they really disappeared? When we had our meeting with Robert Rowe, the chairman of the House Committee on Science, Space, and Technology, as a member of the Permanent Select Committee on Intelligence, I asked Chairman Rowe in his office in 1990, I said, Congressman, I said, you are in a position to find out if the Soviet spacecraft really have disappeared or whether they just told us they've disappeared because they found something that's too hot to handle. Shortly after I had that conversation, Robert Rowe resigned as chairman of the committee and then resigned as a member of the House of Representatives under very interesting circumstances.
3: Hmm.
2: Yeah, the people who get into this tend to have an uncertain future for some reason. So when we held our second press conference, which was in 1993 in August, our intent had been to hold it the day that NASA was placing Mars Observer into orbit around Mars.
3: Right.
2: To basically call attention to the press that, okay, we got a problem on the table here. We have potential ruins at Cydonia. We got a spacecraft with a camera which can take pictures down on the surface of Mars, now 50 times better than Viking. We can test the theory, hold their feet to the fire, and let's get an honest test here. And I did Good Morning America with Devin French, the Mars Observer Program scientist, on Sunday the 22nd, 2 days before the press conference.
3: Right.
2: Half an hour after I concluded the interview with Devin French and the host of Good Morning America, NASA announced they had lost Mars Observer.
3: I recall.
2: And it was never heard from again. We went through with the press conference. We had about 100 of the best and the brightest show up. And inevitably, they said, well, what do you think happened to it? And I suggested at that point that because of the Brookings report, which we had just found, and I actually had a copy of the report in the press kit,
3: mm-hmm.
2: that there was a rogue group within NASA which had been there for some time, which had taken it upon itself to hide this kind of information because of fear that civilization would collapse, which
3: right.
2: is what Brookings warned.
3: Right.
2: The press reacted with a resounding yawn and went away. And nobody ever dug and asked NASA, did you really lose the spacecraft? And in the final edition to the Monuments of Mars, I lay out blow by blow in a chronology in the update, in the fourth edition, what NASA's amazing inconsistencies in NASA's story about what happened to Mars Observer, but nobody in the press is paying attention, is following up, is doing their homework, so we never get to know.
3: Sure.
2: What I find amazing is that when I got wind of that, in addition to the report, the New York Times had actually published a story on the Brookings document. It was obvious to me that for this press conference, and we only found this out a couple weeks ago, I had to get a copy of the New York Times article. We live in a world, Art, where we won't believe the government, but we will believe the New York Times.
3: Mm.
2: It's like having the actual report in their hands didn't mean anything. But if I can show reporters on Thursday morning, the 21st, that the New York Times said civilization would collapse, we've got them. And I already know this is true because that's the reports I'm getting back is how the heck, I mean, your response itself is very indicative of how in awe and reverence we hold the New York Times. How did the New York Times ever get to be God? You know, who made them God to decide our reality?
3: That issue aside.
2: Okay.
3: I mean, here is the article. A, where did you get it?
2: Okay, so I put one of my press people, Rowana Martin, who is on the press release, by the way. All the faxes and inquiries should come to these people. and not to us directly in terms of getting your local affiliates to cover this.
3: Right.
2: Please, all right?
3: Right.
2: That's what they're there for. I asked Rowana, I said, find me this copy of the New York Times. Now, why did I ask her? Because she has some very good connections with the New York Times.
3: Okay.
2: So she called them. She called people she knew, and she said, go down to the archives and get me the December 15th issue, 1960. She called me back a couple hours later. She says, Dick, they don't have it. I said, what? She says, no, they don't have it. She says, in fact, they're missing from December back to May of 60. I said, what? Why don't they have it? I mean, I'm an archivist. I work for the preeminent newspaper of the world. I'm sitting there with nothing to do all day but make sure I've got an archive.
3: 5 months of the New York Times gone.
2: From 1960 is missing and does not exist at the New York Times. So at that point, I realized that, well, they send these papers out all over the world every day. There had to be another copy in some library somewhere.
3: Obviously.
2: So we have friends in Washington on Capitol Hill who are, how should I say, aides and administrative assistants to congressmen and senators.
3: Yes.
2: Who are quietly working with this project. I call one of them who has been very dedicated and you know, is right there. And I said, would you help me track this down? He says, oh, I'll call over to the Senate Library. A friend over there owes me a favor anyway. Within an hour, he had gone to the archives downstairs on Capitol Hill in the Senate Library and found in the microfiche the actual reproduction
3: wow.
2: of this New York Times article.
3: And so that's how you got it.
2: So he then faxed it to me. It was in pretty bad condition because it's a microfiche from 1960.
3: Of course.
2: So I had to put it on the computer and basically take out some noise, but what you see is basically what came from Washington up on your board from the Senate Library archive microfiche files of the New York Times for December 15th, 1960.
3: But if I pick up the telephone, as some people will no doubt do, and call the New York Times...
2: They will claim they don't have this.
3: They will claim they don't have it.
2: So what you need to do is call other libraries. Okay. Now, I find it kind of curious that the New York Times has not in, what is it, 1996, in 36 years, replenished this issue.
3: Unbelievable, yes.
2: It's kind of... Now, the story gets even weirder. We are in discussion through another friend of mine with the publisher of the New York Times, Arthur Sulzberger himself.
3: Yes, sir.
2: Who I have been trying to get to pay attention to this as a major story. I've basically been saying to him, look, you missed out on Watergate. Here's one where you can win one for the Gipper.
3: Yeah.
2: All right? You can really be front and center on the runway on this one. We've been sending him a series of press releases on the tethered satellite last week and then on the press conference this week. He calls up my friend this afternoon, and he complains to this person. He says, why did you run that old story? What possible relevance is that old thing? Now, think about this. The New York Times, in 1960, saw fit to run a headline and major story that a federal document, a government report, warned that if NASA found evidence of life in space, it should not tell us because it might destroy civilization. And the current publisher of the New York Times wants to know why we might think that's relevant.
3: Well,
2: furthermore, we're not finished yet.
3: Yeah, I'd have to listen
2: furthermore,
3: to my show.
2: He said, I really don't think I'm going to send anybody to the press conference.
3: Really?
2: Now, what I said to him back through my friend was, well, Arthur, are you part of the problem or part of the solution?
3: Mm-hmm.
2: If you don't send someone, even to see us fall flat on our keister because we can't come forth on any of the data or evidence or people, remember, we're talking about insiders, NASA insiders who claim that this is what's been going on.
3: Of course.
2: And the publisher, New York Times, doesn't think there's a story here. And he's published a headline 30 years ago, actually, it was his father who published it, claiming that civilization would be destroyed if this came out. Does one begin to suspect maybe that Mr. Sulzberger might believe the headline and is trying to do whatever he can to keep people from being interested in this thing?
3: That's one.
2: Would that be a leaping to a conclusion here?
3: Well, it might be a little bit of a leap because we don't know for sure.
2: We don't know,
3: but
2: of course.
3: But it might be a logical speculation.
2: So let me tell you what happened after that phone call.
3: Sure.
2: I got a call from a reporter friend of mine in Florida, who works for Florida Today, which is the parent newspaper of USA Today.
3: Right.
2: And I basically, you know, I sent him the facts. I want him to come to the press conference. He's followed our work for years. He's been very good at

0: till Monday morning. Mm. By Monday, remember, we're going to drop the second shoe on this. Monday, we're going to release the next press release, which will list who the participants are, their backgrounds, which is pretty damn impressive, and a couple of other surprises.
1: Good. All right, I've got a fax here I think you ought to hear. Here it is. Hi, Art and Richard. While working in the aerospace industry for a defense contractor, I was told something that was rather hard to believe. In retrospect, this story now rings with a strange sound of truth. I was in hopes that your guest tonight could provide input on the matter. A respected engineer in our work group told us of photographs, pictures, that were taken while a U.S. craft orbited the moon. These pictures were carefully screened prior to being released to the public. Via the numbered frames, it was obvious that many of the frames had been withheld from public view, and that was never openly questioned. In recent years, the pictures that were released to the public can be digitally enhanced to reveal structures on the surface of the moon. These structures are clearly not natural formations and resemble a city left in ruins. Now, with powerful computers at the public's fingertips, these pictures have become sensitive information. Needless to say, the pictures that had been released are no longer available to the public. This is supposedly due to a loss of archived films. Now, I find the engineer's story easier to accept, and the story of missing archived films more difficult. Any comments or information from your guest?
0: Well, basically, this corroborates what we've been saying, but yeah, with only one possible exception. We have found no evidence that the data which is out there is somehow suddenly turning up missing. What they're doing is they're trying to censor it by means of price. When we started this investigation and went public in 94, you know, you could call up the National Space Science Data Center and for a few dollars get any negative
1: right
0: that NASA had put out.
1: Right.
0: Since we went public, the price of this data has gone up 800%.
1: Hmm. Inflation.
0: And yeah, really. And most people, yeah, Steve Forbes, where are you when we need you? And most people are not willing on a gander to risk 800% markup on something that they really don't think is going to be there if they look at it after all. So, in essence, we're using money again to censor the truth.
1: All right. Here's another one, Richard. Art, okay. But what about us without internet access? What can we do to help make sure the media promotes Hoagland's or gets to your news conference? Can I fax or phone certain places? And what would be the best place to do my damage and gain information? In other words, he's asking, as somebody without the internet access, what he can do.
0: Okay, what you do is you call up your local media, newspaper, radio, television, and you tell them this event that's going to happen at 9 o'clock at the National Press Club in Washington on the 21st. They then will want to see a press release on it.
1: Mm-hmm.
0: You then direct them to Art Bell's webpage, because all these media have computers and they're all on the web.
1: That's true.
0: And you give them the www.artbell.com.
1: www.artbell.com.
0: Okay. And you give them that address, and you'll give it to them again. And they can log on and download the press release and then go from there.
1: All right. Hey, Art, ask Hoagland about the properties of glass made in zero gravity. Is it not true that glass made in zero gravity is stronger than steel?
0: It's not the zero gravity. It's the vacuum. On Earth, water attacks glass in a way that weakens it radically. What Blakek and others at Los Alamos discovered in their simulations for lunar basing studies for NASA was that if you create glass in a vacuum and then you coat it so that when you put an oxygen atmosphere and water vapor inside to contain people that can't get to the glass, that the simple fact of producing it in a vacuum without water makes it about as strong as steel. Now, if you do other things to it, all right, other than just ordinary, you know, glass, it can be even stronger than steel. So, you know, you're at the beginning of a learning curve here.
1: All right.
0: Now, let me tell you one other interesting thing. We got a call from Popular Mechanics this morning. They're coming. And when I started laying out the model, which is that this stuff is made of glass and all that, and it's stronger than steel on the moon, et cetera, the guy said, oh, he says, we're doing a feature on building bridges out of

0: grass here on Earth. So
1: really?
0: Engineering on Earth is catching up.
1: All right, before we leave the subject of glass, one more. Listening to Richard, I'm reminded that ancient Egyptian glass beads were found in a pyramid whose diameter of the beads, a hole, is so small that we could not reproduce it today, or that a large glass telescope lens was found intact at an Israeli archaeological dig. Had you heard of that?
0: Yeah, there's a lens actually was found in Baghdad, and it's in some museum, either in Germany, in Berlin, or maybe it's back in Baghdad now. But there was a glass lens found that actually was a refracting lens, which is several thousand years old. And yes, I know about the beads, and they're what they call faience beads, and the hole is microns wide down through the center of them.
1: Yeah.
0: And there's no way with primitive twirling technology, you know, little guys. You know how Indians are supposed to start fires by twirling a stick between their hands?
1: Yes, of course.
0: Well, if you think of drilling through a hard substance, like an obsidian bead or something, with that kind of technique, it just won't work with the fineness. So it's these little clues that we're looking at scraps and bits and pieces of a former high-tech civilization here on Earth, which, of course, is why I'm bringing in Graham Hancock live by satellite from the Giza Plateau, because he is going to address the idea that the stuff on the moon may be part of a continuum. It may be our stuff.
1: Our
0: stuff. Era so old we have literally forgotten.
1: All right, Richard, hold on. One note for everybody. Tonight on KLAS in Las Vegas, it was announced that 60 Minutes is going to be doing a segment on Area 51. Leslie Stahl coming up this Sunday at 7. And I thought the audience ought to get that. All right, everybody, we're going to break, and then we'll get to the phones. Don't forget, the only book signing I'm ever going to do later today in Oregon, just hours from now, on my way to Portland, zoom, zoom, up to the Oregon Convention Center. We're going to have a book signing and sort of a meet, I guess. Any of you within range of Portland, see you at high noon at the Oregon Convention Center.
2: Be there.
1: As they say in the car commercials. Here we go again. This hour I'm going to get the phone lines open, and we will let you ask Richard some questions. Art just talked with WNEP in Scranton, Pennsylvania, which is owned by the New York Times. They refuse to cover the story. They say, though, the national hookup ABC might carry it. That's from somebody in Scranton, Pennsylvania. There you go, Richard. Interesting.
0: Interesting. Well, see, it's interesting. If the New York Times is not there, and everybody else is, they'll kind of look, because they're the ones that published in 60 that if this stuff was out there,
1: it's their own article, yeah,
0: found, then it would destroy civilization. They're going to definitely look like they're part of the problem. Now, let me tell you where they fell down. What I think is going on here, and has been going on for 30 years, is we're not dealing with conspiracy. We're dealing with something even worse, dumbness. All right? Dumbness will kill you as quickly as conspiracy will kill you.
1: Yes.
0: This is how dumbness works. And now I have to tell a personal story, which I'm going to tell on Thursday, so I'm kind of previewing it, you know, for your audience as I'm going to do it, you know. I was tapped on the shoulder to become, at the age of 23, Walter Cronkite's science advisor. Can you imagine what it felt like?
1: Barely.
0: Plucked out of obscurity at a museum in New England and basically asked to sit at the right hand of Uncle Walter to guide him through the extravaganza adventure of going to and from the moon.
1: Yes.
0: I mean, it was an extraordinarily heady experience for me. I learned so much about how the world works and how media shapes and controls every facet of our lives, defines our reality. The people who producers choose to put on television, who tell you what happened after an election, who tell you what the president said, who tell you what the candidates really meant to say, who tell you who's going to win, who tell you who's going to lose, who tells you who's up, who's down. They are defining your reality day in and day out, and you never get to see these people who pick the people who appear on television.
1: Sure.
0: And they pick from a tiny handful of people. They don't pick from a vast spectrum of all the possibilities of life. They pick from a tiny handful of people that they feel comfortable with, that through their own prejudices, you know, their own life experience, they just feel that those folks have an inside track to reality, which means that the bottom line is we get to see the reality on television that the people behind the scenes think is reality. We don't get to see the real reality at all. We live in a virtual reality cyberspace inside between the ears of producers. And at 23, a rather impressionable age,
1: of course,
0: I was thrown into the lion's den in the middle of these people at the most august news agency, broadcast news agency in the world, heir to Edgar R. Murrow, working with Cronkite, working with, you know, all kind, you know, Eric Severide and I sat in a bar one night and had an incredible discussion on philosophy about why are we doing all this? Why are we going to space and all that? Bob Stout and I got absolutely stoned out of our minds in Apricot Brandy in Los Angeles. I showed up on the set the next day green. They couldn't color balance me because I was so in my cups. All right?
1: Yes, yes.
0: I've got some war stories, you know. They dragged me to Hurley's Bar, yeah. You know, which is the watering hole in New York City. I know whereof I speak when I say that at the age of 23, what appalled me, horrified me, simultaneous with being entranced at being in this heady, stratospheric environment of working with the Mr. Cronkite and CBS News and, you know, being in on all that we were doing, what appalled me was the attitude of those producers and reporters and others, except for Walter. Walter was the exception. I got to say that absolutely emphatically. Because all the people around Walter thought the space program was the biggest waste of time that had ever been invented. It was irrelevant to the human condition.
1: Well, I think a lot of the media still believes that.
0: It did not make a tinker's blank in the field of what humanity was going to be doing and should be concerning itself with. So what I saw day in and day out, I'm going to stand up and from my firsthand experience tell these young new reporters who were not even born when Neil Armstrong set foot upon the moon in some measure, some of these kids, I'm going to tell them that what happened is that because the press considered space and the Kennedy vision irrelevant to the human condition, a waste of time, a boondoggle, a welfare agency for aerospace workers, whatever you want to call it, they did not give it the time of day. They didn't even begin to ask the kind of questions they should have asked or would have asked of DOD or housing or HUD or Health and Human Services or welfare or any of those things that are now the major issues. And so the folks on the inside who were trying to put one over on them, they had a piece of cake. Because nobody ever asked them any hard questions. They got away with murder, practically, almost, if I'm right about 13, because the esteemed press from the New York Times on down never really took space seriously. It's right. Out there. We live here. Who the hell cares?
1: All right.
0: Now, on that basis, Arthur Sulzberger's attitude this afternoon,
1: right,
0: that this is funny and not serious, is in consonance with the fact that when they published that headline, they never followed up. They were not consistent, you know, Mr. Prosecutor. They did not ask the next question, which is, okay, if this document exists which warns that if we find this stuff out there, somebody's going to try to keep it from us, is somebody keeping it from us?
1: All right, well, here is a fact that follows on that. Art, yes, it only makes sense that our civilization would collapse due to encountering a superior intelligence because man will come to the rude conclusion that he is inferior and stupid. In other words, the human bubble will burst. Now, that is a simplified version of the conclusion printed in the New York Times article, and I'm not certain, Richard, I know you are, or you seem to feel that way, I'm not certain that all that much has changed.
0: Well, what would really happen is the bubble for the arrogant, egocentric elitist would burst.
1: Oh, yes.
0: Yeah, you know, ordinary folks, the folks we're talking to tonight, they're going to be fine.
1: Probably.
0: They understand because, and I have data here. Remember, I try not to say things on your show or any show without having data. What is my data? My data is Star Trek. All right? Star Trek is a vision of the kind of future that most of the human race want, desperately yearn for, imagine is theirs by birthright, to boldly go where no one has gone before, to meet new life and new civilizations and to embrace them, respecting infinite diversity in infinite combination. Gene Roddenberry struck a blow for freedom, the Constitution, and the American way when he put blacks on television for the first time in leading roles, Asians for the first time on television in leading roles,
3: had
0: the first interracial kisses. He just got an award posthumously at some prestigious Hollywood affair because his program, his vision of the space program that was someday going to be, was so far ahead of the reality that we have, that we're now just beginning, you know, the Hollywood crowd, the intellectuals are just beginning to realize that Gene Roddenberry was setting a model which has attracted the interest of millions of people around the world. There was a woman in Little Rock the other day on the Whitewater trial who wore a Star Trek uniform every day as a member of the jury to work. Because she wanted to make a statement that this is a lifestyle worth emulating. And it was only when she...
3: But Richard, we're not there yet.
0: Well, but we can be. And we must aim high. And because most people I talk to on the ground, in the streets, are aiming that high. And it's only the Arthur Salzbergers of the world that turn up their nose and sneer and giggle. You know, those are the people whose bubble will collapse, and fortunately, they don't yet run everything.
3: But how do you know that on March 21st, you're not going to be going to a place where mankind should not yet be going?
0: Well, Faint Heart never won Fair Maiden.
3: All right, look, I want to take a couple calls. A lot of people want to talk to you. It's only fair. East of the Rockies, you're on the air with Richard Hoagland. Hello.
4: How you doing, Art?
3: Doing
4: Mr. Hoagland.
3: Where are you? Where are you, sir?
4: I'm from Mohawk Valley.
3: All right.
4: Mr. Hoagland.
0: Mm-hmm.
4: Are any high-ranking members of the scientific community going to be invited to this press conference, like Dr. Carl Sagan?
0: Well, he could come. Of course he can come. He won't show up, but he's, you know, of course he's welcome.
3: Well,
0: I mean, we're not handing out Gilt Edge invitations.
3: What about the quality of the persons that you're going to have telling their story for the first time?
0: Well, the key thing here is we have NASA insiders who had key, very responsible positions within the agency, working with the astronauts, working with the lunar data, working with Apollo, who are standing up and saying, this is what was going on.
3: All right. Well, that is newsworthy, Richard. There's no question about it.
0: And then we have outside geologists who are going to be there to discuss why the things in the photographs cannot be anything but artificial. We will have architects. We'll have photographic experts. We'll have computer experts. We've covered the waterfront. We even have a couple of investigative reporters. Graham Hancock, as you know, is one.
3: Yes, indeed.
0: So we are covering the full spectrum. If Carl wants to show up, he is more than welcome. I doubt that he will.
3: I doubt that he will.
0: Because Carl made a decision years ago, and now again I'm speculating, but I've known him pretty well over the years, and I think I can, you know, say this with some modicum of veracity. I believe Carl believes the negative side of the human condition, that he is an elitist, that he really thinks that we'll all go crazy if we find out that we're not the brightest guys on the block. I think Carl underestimates the human condition by about 10,000 orders of magnitude.
3: Well, you may be overrating it by some, Richard. I mean, the people listening to this program, me, yes, I think we could handle it, but we don't represent the totality of the population. And
0: no, but culture is always advanced by the most interesting, the most curious, the most entrepreneurial.
3: No, it's true.
0: The best.
3: All right. West
0: we
3: of the
0: don't
3: Ro-
0: play to our worst. We play to our best.
3: Our best.
0: Otherwise,
3: right. All right.
0: Stuck in the cave.
3: Phones, Richard. West of the Rockies, you're on the air with Richard Hoagland.
5: Hi, Art. How you doing?
3: Okay. Where are you?
5: I am in L.A.
3: Okay.
5: Got a question for you, Richard. Any of the astronauts that were privy to any of this information with the murals and any of the other evidence, are any of them willing to come forward, or, you know, did they see the information in a light that where they could actually step up and be credible people?
3: Good question. I know Armstrong has made statements that should curl your hair a little bit. Other than that, Richard?
0: Well, this now gets into a delicate area. Mm-hmm. You have to understand the astronauts, when they joined the program, they joined from the military services. Now, when you are a military officer,
3: that's true.
0: All right, you sign an oath.
3: You bet.
0: That oath commits you under pain of law to the Constitution of the United States to follow lawful orders from lawful superiors.
3: Mm-hmm.
0: Now, if those lawful superiors look at you and say, look, Mr. Astronaut, we believe, based on academic study and a lot of thinking by a lot of people above your pay grade, that if we were to put this stuff out there, we would destroy the world in which we live.
3: Yes.
0: The people you care about, the values you hold dear, all of that would go down the white porcelain receptacle. They have now been given a lawful order through a chain of command. So they're off the hook.
3: So you might do the only thing you could do, and that is make statements like the ones that Neil Armstrong has made in the White House, elsewhere, saying there are things out there that
0: there are places to go and things to see beyond belief.
3: That's right.
0: Which is the end of his. And he started that White House statement by comparing himself to a parrot. What do parrots do, Art? They repeat what others have told them.
3: Yes, that well from the lips.
0: Now, if you're a good soldier and you are obeying the letter of the law, but you disagree with the spirit because you have grown in your wisdom,
3: then you say things like he did.
0: You try to communicate between the lines, and you're hoping the cavalry will come over the hill and rescue you because you're as much a victim as the 50 hostages in Iran.
3: And
0: you're
3: so
0: a prisoner of the
3: system. So we have Captain Hoagland.
6: I'd like to ask Richard, so what he's saying is somebody went up to the moon and found the Rosetta Stone.
3: Yeah. Yeah, I think that's what he's saying. Where are you, by the way?
6: I'm east of the Rockies. I'm south of Cheyenne, about 50 miles.
3: All right, there you go. The Rosetta Stone,
0: yeah,
3: Richard.
0: That's an exquisite, beautiful way of saying it. I'm going to steal that line on Thursday morning.
3: Well, I'm sure he'll be honored. West of the Rockies, you're on the air with Richard Hoagland. Hello. Hello there. No, you're not. Wild card line, you're on the air. Turn your radio off, please.
7: I got it.
3: All right,
7: I got
3: good.
7: It. Thanks a lot, Art.
3: Where are you?
7: Anchorage, Alaska.
3: All right.
7: Okay, Richard, I had the opportunity of listening to your show back in October on Art's program, and since then I've been glued to the radio whenever I hear Art saying that he's going to have Richard C. Hoagland on the air.
0: By the way, I should say hello to all my newfound friends in Alaska who work with us on the tethered satellite.
7: Matter of fact, I know Nick Begich, and I've talked with him personally a few times, and it's quite interesting. I sure did like the theory that you put forth with the satellite and HARP. I firmly believe in what you said.
0: Okay. Let me thank Jan Eller, who sent me a fax this evening, and yes, I want her to keep sending us stuff because we need to know what's going on with HARP.
7: Yeah. The question. Regarding what you have mentioned before with the Mars missions and things that have been observed on Mars, it's conceivable, I would say, that maybe our past civilizations have gone further and beyond and have come back. And was there any correlation or things that were similar in with what you found in Mars photographs and what has been reported to have been found on the moon?
0: Yes. Numerically, geometrically, mathematically, it all is converging. And in the Clementine report that we wrote and published last, several months ago, we list the specifics. So if you want to get a copy of the Clementine document, you just fax us here at the Mars mission, and we'll let you know how to get it.
3: Why don't you give out your fax number in case there's any, and there sure may be, last minute information that you can use?
0: Oh, I need all the information we can get. The faxes that came in from the last several shows was incredibly helpful.
3: All right,
0: the grassroots
3: good.
0: Network is alive and well.
3: Oh, yes.
0: You see, there's a lot of bright people in this country who are not willing to give their futures over to one of two people, Bob Dole or Bill Clinton. They want to think for themselves, act for themselves, research for themselves, make their own decisions, and they don't want anybody, including Mr. Salzberger at the New York Times, deciding what news is fit to print.
3: The number?
0: 201-271-1703.
3: That's
0: good.
3: That's
0: the Mars mission fax number.
3: All right, and give it again.
0: 201-271-1703. 1-800-273-8003.
3: All right, on that note, hold on. We're going to do another half hour, and I'm going to lay heavily on the phone lines. So if you'd like to speak with Richard Hoagland, this would be, I guess, your last opportunity prior to the March 21st news conference that I believe is going to rock a bunch of people. You've been listening. I don't know how you can see it any differently. So there you are. Richard Hoagland back in a moment. I will be getting on an airplane going to Portland, Oregon in now just a matter of a few hours. And I hope to see you there. It's the only book signing I'm ever going to do. The Oregon Convention Center. Big twin towers. You can't miss them in Portland. And it's going to be a lot of fun. So, you know, around midday or so, you're going to sleep in after a show like this. Come on over and let's get together. Oregon Convention Center, high noon, Portland. Be there. Back now to Richard Hoagland and your questions. Richard, are you there?
0: Yeah, let me say something. I just got a very important fact, and I want to bring this to everyone's attention.
3: Go ahead.
0: If you want to know what to do, the single most important thing you can do, other than call your local media, is call C-SPAN. I just got a fax here from a Dr. Bob White, who apparently is at Northern Arizona University.
3: Mm-hmm.
0: He says, Richard, will any of the cable channels be covering the news conference, i.e. C-SPAN?
3: Sure.
0: What time is it scheduled to begin? I'd like to tape it for my students who are on spring break. C-SPAN is on the fence. They need to hear from their constituents that this is important. They can come and tape it and delay broadcast. They don't have to broadcast it live. It has to go in the day book, has to be put on the schedule.
3: Sure.
0: I would prefer they cover it live because it's pretty interesting. It's NASA. It's your tax dollars at work. And the challenge that we're going to be presenting is to this administration, to William Jefferson Clinton, a president who wants to be in the cut of John Fitzgerald Kennedy. We're going to challenge Bill to simply open the files. The Clinton administration had nothing to do with this cover-up. He can give executive clemency to all astronauts. He can relieve them of their security oaths. He can bring a stunning breath of fresh air with one stroke of the pen, provided he gets a political message from the constituency that he's running for election again in front of, that they want to demand the truth. And the way to get that started is to get C-SPAN to cover this as a political event that it is live on cable.
3: All right, how do we do that? Is there a number?
0: Simply call, all right, call Washington, D.C. I don't have the number handy. Just ask the operators. You know, it's 202-555-1212. Ask information for C-SPAN. And once you get the C-SPAN number and their fax number, simply call them or fax them and say, cover the Mars Mission Lunar Press Briefing at the Press Club, August 21, 9 a.m. They've already got our releases. We have papered them with releases, so they know about it.
3: All right. Well, that's a way people can really help.
0: Yes. That would be the single. Forget
3: And get to see it themselves as well.
0: And they will get to see it.
3: Yeah. All right. Good. Good suggestion. I hope everybody does it. Let's move to the lines, I promised. Wildcard line, you're on the air with Richard Hoagland in New York. Hello.
8: Good morning.
3: Where are you, sir?
8: Vallejo, California.
3: All right.
8: I'm calling to ask Richard, years ago when I was in the Navy, one of my roommates told me that NASA had a black, what would you call it, a black project?
0: Yes.
8: The title of which, oh goodness, it escaped me. I've been wanting to ask this question so long.
3: Now you've lost.
8: Project Blue Flame.
0: Okay.
8: Has Richard ever run across anything of that nature?
3: Is that name familiar to you, Richard?
0: No, it's not. But that doesn't mean anything. I mean, they can change these names like they change their shirts, so
3: sure.
0: It doesn't mean anything.
3: All right.
0: The whole idea of code names is to keep it secret.
3: Naturally.
0: Prevent you from finding out.
3: East of the Rockies, you're on with Richard Hoagland. Where are you, please?
9: Houston, Texas.
3: All right.
9: Yes, I had a question about... I have two questions, actually.
3: All right.
9: One was that has he found any connection with the UFO phenomenon? With any landings on the moon or your Mars thing. And my second question was, if you, the pictures of the astronauts on the moon,
0: mm-hmm.
9: Could you tell what astronauts they were?
0: Yes. Are giving you out names and missions, all of that.
9: Oh, really?
0: Yes.
9: Oh, can you comment about the UFO phenomenon, if there's any connection between what you found?
0: All right. Let me do this in two parts. There is no direct connection. In other words, I don't have pictures of astronauts getting into UFOs, all right? Forget that.
3: Yes.
0: What I think is going on here is if there are extraterrestrial vehicles from some place currently visiting planet Earth, if you find evidence in your own backyard in the solar system of an extraordinary panoply of ruins built by someone, then it is plausible to imagine that maybe, just maybe, those ruins were built by a previous human civilization.
3: Sure.
0: This is a developing model that we're now, working on. That's why Graham Hancock is going to be very important, because Graham has got some pretty credible evidence that there's a lot of stuff on this planet from prior high-tech civilizations that has not been properly acknowledged. In fact, I got a fax here from one of your listeners. It says, please mention to tie things together with Graham Hancock. The reason this has all been hidden is that knowledge of prior civilizations also brings to the point, why did these fall?
3: Yes.
0: Could it be for lack of ethics, respect for natural law, science too concerned with profit, et cetera, et cetera, et cetera? In other words, the establishment wouldn't want you to know that we're not the best and the brightest, because if they're doing dumb things now, and the previous guys were doing dumb things that led them to collapse and to, us to lose their memory, maybe the current crowd wouldn't want you to know that.
3: They want to keep doing their dumb things without...
0: For short-term gain and long-term, it's like, if it's not on my watch, if it's after I'm gone, who cares? I'll get mine while the getting is good. Now, that may sound a bit arrogant. Oh, my gosh, does that sound arrogant? It also sounds like history, doesn't it?
3: It sure does.
0: The democracy function. That's what all this technology in the hands of ordinary folks has got to do. That's why Art, doing your show tonight prior to this thing is most important.
3: I understand.
0: Why getting people to sign on your webpage and see this data, to spread it around. By all means, copy what's on Art Bell's board from us and give it to every billboard, every electronic news service, every place you can send it. Send it. And call C-SPAN.
3: All right. West of the Rockies, your turn with Richard Hoagland. Where are you, please?
10: I'm in Longview, Washington.
3: All right. Welcome.
10: Hi. I have a kind of a multi-part question here. Beginning with watching one of your first videos, Richard, you had mentioned there's a possible correlation between the Hebrew language and, I think, effects or shadow effects thrown by the Tetrahedron Pyramids.
0: This is the work of Stan Tenen at the Meru Foundation.
10: Okay. I had earlier... I think it was on, Discovery Channel or something, had seen a deal on the Hebrew language having each letter having a numerical equivalent and the words having, like, an equation. And I was wondering if anyone has found any correlation between your hyperdimensional physics and some of these equations. And
0: the short answer is yes.
10: Oh,
0: stunning correlations.
10: Wow. Now, that'd be something I'd be interested in. Secondly,
0: Tenen and I are going to do a video together,
10: and
0: we're going to lay this out with, some pretty sexy graphics and production values and all that. There is so much information here to be processed and verified that we are looking long down the road from what we can talk about publicly.
10: Right, I understand.
0: But your question is very appropriately timed, because it's now time to bring these together. The Hebrew language, the letter forms, as well as the sacred forms of the Greek alphabet and the Arabic alphabet, to name three, all appear to be derived from the same mathematical equation, which generates a shadowgram, which generates the letters. All right? And when you look at that shadowgram from different directions, different geometric angles, it looks different. That's what gives you the different letter shapes. It looks as if these ancient sacred texts that talk about the origin of everything are written in a language crafted out of the very mathematics that describes everything. And somebody did that by design.
10: That wouldn't make sense. I had seen a show about a guy who went into a a cave for a while, and it changed his internal clock, and his, I happened to just be thinking about it and looked at the timing his clock changed to, and it was actually correlated to very closely to a Martian day. I thought that was kind of interesting.
0: Yeah, the human circadian rhythm, which is the natural biological clock.
10: Right.
0: When you isolate people from day-night cycles,
10: mm-hmm.
0: their clock tends to drift so that it's closer to 25 hours.
10: Which is closer to the Martian
0: day. Which is the Martian day.
3: God,
0: now, that's
3: fascinating.
0: Kind of curious.
3: Yeah, yeah.
0: How does a human animal, a human organism evolved on planet Earth, happen to have a biological clock that's equivalent to the Martian spin rate?
10: Right. I happen to notice that, too. secondly...
0: just one of many questions Mr. Salzberger doesn't seem to be intrigued with. are we being hard on Arthur Salzberger tonight?
3: Yes, you
0: no,
3: are.
0: No, we're not. any paper that puts itself up, all the news it's fit to print, when in really it's all the news that Arthur Salzberger thinks is fit to print, is not a news organization worthy of the high standards to which the New York Times used to adhere.
3: You do want him to come to this, don't you?
0: I want him to cover the news. I want him to cover the news.
3: All right, this caller has something else, sir.
10: Okay, the last two things are really quick here. One of the preeminent people in physics today, being Stephen Hawking, I would like to know if anyone has gotten him any information on your hyper-dimensional physics, because I think he could probably really do a great deal in this, knowing his interests. And finally... I recall on the news, and I had another friend that remembered this, the day that the Mars satellite came up missing, they had a picture of the last thing the Russian Mars satellite saw, and it was an object coming toward it. Now, I don't recall exactly what it was, but I recall news person saying that it was a cylindric object about a mile long. Now, that could be, given the, you know, being in space, hard to tell things, and I'm wondering... If you happen to remember that.
3: All right,
10: vividly.
3: I do.
10: Vividly.
3: Yes. What do you recall of the description of the object, Richard?
0: Well, all right. The actual object is not what it was claimed to be. This just gets complicated. If you're trying to keep something secret, Arthur, in the world we live in now, it's very hard to keep secrets.
3: Sure.
0: I mean, look at what we're about to do.
3: Yes.
0: So the way you keep a secret is you make everybody think the secret is silly. That it isn't a secret, that it's a lie, that it's a hoax, that it's misperception, that it's doing it for greed, doing it for money, doing it for fame, doing it to be on television, doing it for any reason but to tell the truth.
3: Mm-hmm.
0: In other words, you spin doctor it out of existence. You submerge the signal, the truth, within the lie. Because you can't hide the truth, you have to submerge it and disguise it. So if there is ancient artifactual ruins on Mars and on the moon, how would you hide this truth, given that the photographs are eventually going to come out?
3: Sure.
0: You make the whole idea seem so absurd and so silly that nobody in their right mind, particularly at the New York Times, will ever take it seriously. And how do you do that? You put out a photograph that you claim is a mile-long spaceship that ate Chicago, or in this case, ate the Russian spacecraft.
3: Too silly.
0: And it's too silly for any serious reporter, you know, working for Mr. Salzberger to take seriously.
3: Mm-hmm.
0: Therefore, he will never inquire. In fact, Dr. Thomas Van Flandern, who you've had on your show.
3: Yes, indeed.
0: Former chief celestial mechanics expert at the U.S. Naval Observatory in Washington, did a brilliant analysis of this last Russian telemetered image from Phobos 2 before it disappeared. And from the photometrics, that is the brightness of the streak on the Russian image, he calculated that in fact it was a time-exposed image of a rock, a chunk of Phobos probably orbiting Mars along with Phobos, which is probably part of a flotilla of rocks that banged into the spacecraft and basically knocked them off the air, if we can believe their story. The point is that it had the same darkness as Phobos,
3: mm-hmm.
0: and it's hard to imagine a spaceship a mile long that is as dark as the darkest object in the solar system, which is darker than carbon black, which is as dark as Phobos, the natural moon of Mars, turns out to be.
3: All right.
0: Now, here's what's really interesting, though. There should be no cloud of rocks floating around Phobos for the Russian spacecraft to bang into.
3: Right.
0: What caused the rocks in the first place? Why haven't they all disappeared? If Phobos is billions of years old, why are there still rocks floating around it like gnats floating around a lamp?
3: Good question.
0: Because something recent, unnatural, occurred in the Martian environment. In other words, if the Russians photographed a rock sailing around Phobos, you would think they would be bragging at a major astrophysical discovery.
3: Of course.
0: So why are they putting out kooky UFO stories about spacecraft at EAA Chicago? Answer, to spin doctor the press away from asking any hard questions about what does this really mean.
3: All right, let me come back to his other question regarding your work in hyperdimensional physics and getting it to Hawkins.
0: Okay. I'm glad somebody brought up hyperdimensional physics. I have several faxes here from people who are begging us to define some terms. The first thing I want to respond to is a fax that came in a couple days ago asking why I don't equate hyperdimensional physics with Bearden's scalar electromagnetics.
3: Right.
0: And the answer is because I'm not all together all the time, and I should have done that from the very beginning. They are one and the same. Hyperdimensional physics is the same as the scalar electromagnetics that Tom Bearden is talking about.
3: That'll help a lot of people.
0: All right. It all goes back to Maxwell.
3: Mm-hmm.
0: By the way, there's something very curious going on. Arthur, Carl Sagan has just published a new book sitting here on my coffee table.
3: Yes.
0: I have to move the cat over to read it. It's called The Demon Haunted World, just published by Random House. The subtitle is Science as a Candle in the Dark. What a title for a book, The Demon Haunted World. Think about that. Close your eyes and think about that from the preeminent science historian and explicitator of our times, all right? The Demon Haunted World. That's how he views planet Earth and all of us.
3: Well,
0: Haunted by demons.
3: Let me get to my punchline, Arthur,
0: okay. Please. He has a whole chapter on Maxwell.
3: Mm-hmm.
0: When was the last time you heard anybody except me and maybe Tom Bearden mention Maxwell? And suddenly Carl Sagan is devoting an entire chapter in his new book. He also has a chapter called The Man on the Moon and the Face on Mars, where, guess what? He recommends that the new NASA missions going back to Cydonia make Cydonia a priority and rephotograph it and finally tell us the truth.
3: Do you think, Richard, that it could be sort of a, as you know, he's not well.
0: Yes.
3: And it may well be that even Carl Sagan, toward the end here, wants to say some things like this that he should have said long ago.
0: Well, it all depends on how you view the New York Times article. If you believe Brookings, if you believe that knowing we're not alone, that we're part of some incredible grand tapestry, that this civilization is only one of many, many, many, and not very big and very bright and very, advanced after all, then you will keep the secret to your deathbed. If you think that knowing the truth will kill off the civilization, change things so radically, destroy civilization, as the New York Times said in that headline, then you won't ever say anything. However, if you are beginning to have doubts that in fact, is a correct perspective, then you got a political problem. How do you come clean, get people to see the truth without looking like a total idiot?
3: Sure.
0: Well, Carl Sagan's latest book looks like someone who has figured out that maybe that model is not accurate, that we won't all go and jump off a cliff if we find out we're not alone. And what he's trying to do in the most political, weasel-worded way, and I'm being very, very direct here.
3: I know.
0: All right? Read what he says. In fact, I should probably read it to you.
3: Listen, we are utterly out of time.
0: Again?
3: Yes, we are.
0: Oh, what a shame.
3: Yes. So, March 21st, National Press Club. Everybody, please try and get coverage of this event as best you can. Call C-SPAN.
0: Call C-SPAN. That's the most important phone call.
3: Back C-SPAN, whatever you can do. And let's get this information out to the rest of the American public. Richard, as always, it has been a very distinct pleasure. It's been a wild night. And I thank you, my friend, and I wish you luck.
0: And we will see you on the Internet.
3: Take care.
0: Thank you.
3: Richard Hoagland from the Mars mission. Coming up March 21st, you don't want to miss it. You want to help everybody else not to miss it. You can do it by faxing or calling C-SPAN and asking them to cover it. Listen, everybody, we're going to spend 1 hour doing whatever you want to do this next and final hour before I get on an airplane and head to Portland, Oregon, for the only book signing I'm ever going to do. So that'll come next. In the meantime, a lot of the information that you heard this morning can be gleaned from my webpage, which is www.artbell.com. If you would like a copy of this last incredible 4 hours, you can get it by calling 1-800-917-4278. Beginning right now, it was a four-hour program with Richard Hoagland. The number to call, 1-800-917-4278. Beginning right now, 1-800-917-4278. We'll be right back.

My mama told me to leave Caledonia alone. That's what she told me, no kidding. That's what she said. She said, son, keep away from that woman. She ain't no good. Don't bother her. But mama didn't know what Caledonia was putting down. So I'm going down to Caledonia's house and ask her just one more time. Caledonia? Caledonia? What make your big head so hard?

Tahitian and Hawaiian island chains. In the west, eastward to the Caribbean and the U.S. Virgin Islands. South, all the way to South America. North, to the pole and worldwide. On the old internet. This is Coast to Ghost. That's Ghost to Ghost AM. All right, this is actually a very interesting night. We do it a few times a year now because it is so popular and for a really good reason. All we do all night long is tell ghost stories. Only there is usually not a big laugh at the end. Because these are real. And that's, there are no guests. Not going to have a guest all night long. You are the only guest that will be here all night long. And the stories, well, they're up to you. But I have found over the months and years now that there is never, ever a shortage of ghost stories. Why are ghosts important? Well, because they answer the big question. They answer the big one, don't they? In other words, if there is life after death, if there is an existence after the physical existence, well then, obviously, a ghost or a demon or whatever's in the night, and it is usually in the night, in the dark, well then that sort of proves all of that, doesn't it? Now, some of this is going to be scary stuff. It always is, so the standard warning. You know, I mean, it is scary. So we're going to invite you, all of you, to pick up the telephone here shortly and tell us your ghost story. And when all of the evidence is amassed of this 5 hours added to all the other 5-hour programs I've done on this subject, to not believe is nearly impossible. Now, last night I got a call that I want to deal with very quickly before we get underway. Maybe I'm just lucky. I don't know. But those of you who listened to the program last night may have heard a caller who said, "Hey, Art, did you see the Democrats' debate?" Which I did not, by the way. I saw the CNN recap of the debate. That was enough. But he said, "Oh God, Art, you've got to see it, because right in between the two candidates, Gore and Bradley, if you look between them, there's no question about it, there's an evil entity that you can see." And, oh my God, there is. Now, this evil entity between the two major political candidates for the Democrat nomination, it's all over the net. It's on all kinds of news groups. It's all over the net today since that man was on my show last night. Not only can you see it in the still grab of the picture from the debate, which we now have on our website, right now, in the night, in the dark. God, it's an eerie picture. It was a Time CNN Election 2000 debate, and if you look, and I mean, if you, I kind of joked with the guy, and I said, "Which way was the entity looking? More toward Gore or more toward Bradley?" And he said, "Right in the middle." And I went, "Okay, send me a copy." Well, boy, did I get copies. And then it just, during the day, it spread all over the net. And so, of course, we have a copy for you on the website tonight. In the cold, in the dark. So, I mean, make of this what you will. If that's not an evil entity, I don't know what the hell it is. Now, I suppose I could solicit a guy from NASA who would come on and say, "Well, it's just a trick of light and shadows." And you can say, I guess,
It's just a trick of light and shadows. But I'll tell you what. This trick of light and shadows was seen and can be seen during the video of the event, if you happen to tape it, or during the live event itself, or here in a still photograph. So it's not a jacked around picture. Whatever it is, it's really there. And it's on my website now. You judge for yourself. I'm sure the pixel people will come out in droves. And this is not a political comment. Had this occurred between Bush and McCain, I'd be putting it up on my website because it's a mind blower. So, much as many of you will no doubt think it's a political comment, it's not. It's just a kaboom picture. I mean, if this is not an evil entity, it looks evil, then I don't know what the hell it is. That might be the right phrase for it, too. Hell, I don't know. I have no idea what it is. I've got a couple of kind of interesting stories that I want to read you, very short, that have been sent in. And you're welcome to send them in. Now, I, the really long ones, I just don't have time to read them. But if you want to send a ghost story by email, you can do that. If you want to send a ghost photograph, and here is where the real work comes in for my webmaster. Keith, of course, is with me during the night, in the dark, the cold. And I'm going to tell you, if you have a good ghost photograph, and you have it scanned, or you can scan it, then we will accept and begin to post ghost photographs as we get them during the night tonight. Where to send them, you ask. 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And Keith will take the best. Now, we're only looking for the very best of the ghost photographs. And we sure are starting out the night with a bang with this thing from the Democrat debate. This is just effing unbelievable, you know? I mean, it really is. So you got to see this. You really have to see it. It's on my website now. As you send them in, we will take the best of the lot, and please only send the good ones, and we will post them. Not everything is going to get posted. The best candidates will. But since that guy called last night, the net is alive with this photograph. It's just everywhere. Remember, you heard it first, right here. The following from Montreal in Canada. Art, you may want to read this story on Ghost to Ghost. My brother-in-law died of liver cancer on July 24th, 1991. This young man was 43 years old when he died. He was always a strong-willed man, even till his death, as he had fought his battle for 9 years and never wanted to give up. Even though he was going through much pain, he always kept up a most vigilant fight because of his character, kind of person he was. At the time of his death, he actually died of a sudden massive heart attack, along with other complications. It was almost as though he had been totally caught off guard in the middle of his battle. On the day of his funeral, everyone had gathered inside the church, his coffin set in the center aisle. Due that Montreal here is very hot and humid at that time of year, all of the windows on the left side of the church were open for ventilation. Halfway through the service, everyone was seated quietly. I was just about to get up and do a reading from the gospel. Just as I was taking my place in front of the church, there was total silence for this brief pause. I'm sure all of you know about those. They happen, you know, when nobody says anything, just prior to an event.
All of a sudden, it was as though someone would have walked along the left side and closed the five windows along the wall consecutively and abruptly. Boom, boom, boom, boom, boom, boom. Like that. One right after the other. Everybody inside that church froze in disbelief. Because there was no one around anywhere near the windows. There wasn't an air draft because there wasn't any wind. And there was a bit of distance in between the last aisle window and the two windows that were up beside the altar. These two windows also shut in direct timing as though someone were walking slowly to shut the windows. And so a final boom, boom, as they closed. By then, this had gotten the parish priest's attention as the two candles at the front of the coffin burnt toward the left side of the church. The flame then came back into a straight-up position. The priest quickly stopped the service, walked to the coffin, blessed it while anointing the coffin with holy water. He seemed to be rather perplexed about the whole matter, as everyone attending the service were all shaken up by what had just transpired. No other incident happened during the priest's blessings. The priest stood in front of the coffin while murmuring a few inaudible words. He then had to say Our Father once. He went back to the altar, resumed the service, and gave me the signal that was to start my reading from the Bible. After the service, my brother-in-law's mother asked the parish priest what had just happened. And he quickly told her that was a manifestation, but would not get into any other details. Thanks for your attention to the letter, signed Philip, a French last name from Montreal. Give it on the air. And then there's one more here. And I'm not sure what you're going to make of this. A brief bio, my timeline. Born and raised in Southern California, 6 years paid call firefighter, 6 years security police, U.S. Air Force, Lowry Air Force Base, Gunsan Air Force Base, Wright Pad Air Force Base, Ontario Air National Guard, formerly Air Defense Command, 5 years as a police officer in Southern California. And I now own a telecommunications business, and about 4 years ago, I moved my family to the Mojave Desert. I like to watch the stars and breathe air, if you know what I mean. I do. And now his story. Dear Art, there's a little bit of language in this, folks, so a little bad language, so get the kids out of the room. It really has to be said, because it's in context. Dear Art, in the fall of 1977, I was a young airman assigned to the 8th Tactical Fighter Squadron, Kusan Air Force Base, Korea. As you know, the enlisted barracks on most air bases resemble a Motel 6. I know. This was almost the case at Kusan. We were two airmen to a room, typical, two beds, two chests of drawers, and one refrigerator. That's a luxury. My roommate was a good friend and quite a character. He snored and sleepwalked, talked in his sleep, and then snored some more. This was pretty much his routine sack time. We usually hit the sack about the same time every night at about 2,200 hours. That, folks, translates to about 10 o'clock at night. The night that would change my life forever was no exception. First, you must know a little history about Kunsan and the bloody battles that were fought there for more than 40 years, or 40 years ago. During the Korean conflict, Kunsan was an important seaport south of Seoul along the coast of the Yellow Sea. Both sides battled fiercely to control this area throughout the war, and many soldiers on both sides, as well as civilians, lost their lives. Many atrocities were reported to have been committed against the captured Allied forces and sympathetic civilians.
Out of respect for the families of the many victims, I will not comment any further about the war. After the war, a joint South Korean and American Air Force base was built over the old military site. As I stated, it was late in the fall of 1977 for two nights in a row. I'd been awakened from a deep sleep at exactly 0100 hours, 1 o'clock in the morning. There was no loud noise, no alert aircraft taken off, nothing to account for the sudden state of consciousness. Each time, I slowly opened my eyes, looked at my digital clock on the dresser, and, with the soft light coming through the windows, I could see my roommate sleeping soundly across the room. Each time, I lay there in bed and listened for an intruder. I arose and cleared the room, making sure everything was secure. It was on the third night that I was again separated from my sleep. Again, it was exactly 0100 hours, as before. I didn't move, listen for the sounds of an intruder. Again, nothing. Nothing, except this time, the feeling was different. Something was wrong. All of my senses were screaming at me. Kind of like just before you kick in a door on a drug bust. Well, a cop would know about that. I glanced around the room, every muscle tensed, ready to defend myself. It was then that I saw it, and I can only describe it as a male figure in many shades of gray. He appeared to be of Korean descent, 5'2", stocky build, wearing long pants and a shirt, open vest. He was standing in the middle of the room and facing the wall where my bed was. I just laid there as still as I could, and I visually searched him for a weapon, saw none. He looked more like a farmer than anything else. After a long moment, he moved forward to the foot of my bed, turned facing me, and slid sideways between my bed and my roommate's dresser. As he did this, I reached under my mattress and pulled out my buck knife. Most of my body was still under the covers when the intruder stopped and just stared at me. I stared back. My right hand firmly holding the knife with a closed fist and the open blade facing forward. It seemed like a lifetime. But in those milliseconds, my mind raced. Could this be a lost civilian employee? Maybe he's drunk, just a harmless old man. Then I remembered who I was and the sensitive assignment that I was chosen to perform. I cursed the system for not allowing off-duty cops to carry their firearms. I surmised that this was an assassin, a Korean national paid to silence a young, idealistic American, i.e. me, who had gone deep undercover to discover how millions of dollars a month in supplies found their way off base. We'll save that story for another time. He just stood there, his arms at his sides, down at my feet, and I just lay there ready to strike. Then it happened. In an instant, the man leaned forward and reached out both of his hands. I responded with every ounce of strength I had, arched my back, and with one fluid movement, I slammed my backside down into the bed and flew forward, bringing my knife up in a tight arc, in a slashing motion across the man's throat. I didn't miss. I couldn't have missed. Why didn't my hand hurt? Where was the blood? I fell back onto my bed and just sat there trying to process what had happened. My knife hand flew right through his neck. It was at that moment that I realized that he was translucent. I was able to eke out a holy *T*. My heart was in my throat. I could feel it pounding. As I fell back from my failed attempt, the spirit stood straight up. Brought his hands to his sides, leaned forward, and with what I can only describe as a startled look, he cocked his head to the left, just stared at me for about 5 seconds, and then with both hands reached down and touched the blanket that was still covering my feet. I felt the blanket tighten over my toes, and this lasted for about 3 seconds. Then he stood erect, slid out from the foot of my bed, and turned to the left, facing the windows, and moved forward. Continuing forward, he elevated about 3 feet into the air and vanished
without a trace. And for privacy reasons, there's a little more that I'll hold back. What do you think that man saw?

0: So, you get the idea, right? What we're talking about is real. I believe that. And if what we're talking about is real, then it goes a long way toward answering the biggest question of them all, doesn't it? Are we more than just physical beings? This is Coast to Coast AM. All right, what follows is nothing but ghost stories, and they all come from you. If you have a really good story, a really good ghost story, then call me. If you don't, then sit back and listen. And by the way, one more time, the most astounding photograph you may ever see is on my website right now. It occurred during the Democrat debate. Between Bradley, between Gore, there is obviously the image of some kind of evil entity. Or entity. Maybe you're going to say it's not evil. It looks evil, though. Now, this is no Photoshop lash-up. It can be seen on the video. It was seen live, as my caller said last night. It's seen on the video if you've got a video of the debate. And this is simply a grab photo from that. It's all over the net tonight since the man called last night. And we've got it on the website tonight. And it's a blowaway. A total blowaway. You go take a look for yourself and you tell me what's there. A trick of light and shadows. Well, maybe. Wildcard Line, you're on the air. Good morning.
1: Good morning, sir. Thank you so much for taking my call.
0: You bet. Where are you?
1: Grapevine, Texas. My name is Dean, and I just thank you so much for giving a voice to stories like this.
0: Sure.
1: This is really the first time I've ever really told the whole thing, and it started out really when I was 4 years old. And I've kind of, in the sense of, had that sixth sense about, you know, thinking I've seen things that maybe be in tricks of light or
0: shadow,
1: like that, and shadow. But yet, as I get older and as I get a clarity now, I see things for what they truly were. Uh-huh. And when I was 4 years old, let me just take you back quickly to I was in Key West, Florida, and it was a time where I didn't have a television or even saw a movie until I was 6 years old. So I didn't have that whole environment blemishing my mind.
0: Sure.
1: And I was living in Key West, Florida at the time. It was literally an Ernest Hemingway novel. And when I was 4 years old, I remember walking out the back of my grandfather's house and being literally blinded by the sun. Well, in Key West, Florida, that's nothing, you know, an occurrence or anything like that. But the thing that shocked me so much was the color of the blindness. It was almost like a rainbow effect. Well, as I turned, I remember as I was turning one way to just get that out of my vision, I was suddenly then blinded by the sun. And to me, that was such a shock because the first thing I think is I'm, you know, seeing the sun or a rainbow effect. And even as a four-year-old child, I remember the first thing I remember doing is just automatically reacting by looking to my left, and bam, the sun hits me. I remember then reacting back, coming back to what I saw initially, and it was gone. And it was just until recently that I really just started to see a real clear picture of what it was.
0: And
1: it
0: was what do you think it was?
1: I think it's one of the. It's literally the sixth sense I think we have is when we're a small child and we're uninhibited by so many of the societies.
0: Yeah, I hear you. In other words, without having yet had our minds shaped and filtered by the media, TV, and all the rest of it, we're open to all of that until the door slams shut.
1: Exactly.
0: Mm-hmm.
1: And I tell you what, then after that, it was almost it was an amazing thing. I went to kindergarten. And I'm sitting there, I can remember sitting in kindergarten on a swing set, and I'm 5 years old, still haven't gone to the TV route yet, in a private kindergarten of all the things, but I'm off in a little corner just swinging away, and I don't hear the bell, right? I'm kind of off in my little world, and I remember suddenly stopping and realizing there's nobody out there, and it's just literally dead silent. It went from like 500 kids to zero, just me. And I can remember the stillness being so just, it was like almost like silence truly as a sound. I remember looking up in the sky, and literally in the same color and the transparency, I am then given almost a short movie on a cloud, and it looks like the back scene of a back alley or like a 1920s scene. And I remember as a child just being stunned by watching this and thinking, what am I watching? Because it was almost like watching almost like a 1920s back alley of what life was wanted there, and all of a sudden, bam, it was gone. And I was thinking, okay, this was strange.
0: Like some sort of time slip or something.
1: Exactly. It was almost like I'm a very old soul, I believe that, because my family traces back to Ireland and just to literally back to the 453. My family tree, I think somebody in Britain right now is working on it. It's so amazing. And I'm a firm believer in old souls. It's like why kids play piano when they're 2 or 3 years old. Why, you know, because we're just carryovers.
0: Then obviously you're a firm believer in reincarnation.
1: Oh, much so.
0: That's the only way you'd get to be a very old soul. All right, sir. Well, thank you very much. That we come back. It's plausible. You know, the whole reincarnation scenario is utterly plausible. It is as plausible as anything else. And there are many, many good arguments in its favor, and I lean toward it. I embrace very little in life, actually, despite what you hear me talk about here on the air. You'd be quite surprised. I embrace very little as fact, unless I can lay my hands on it, wring it out, know it, feel it, see it. Then it's a fact for me, which makes me a pretty big skeptic, despite what I do here on the air. But reincarnation, I don't know. It makes sense, doesn't it? East of the Rockies, you're on the air. Good morning.
2: Hi, Art.
0: Hello.
2: Mary Ann from Syracuse, New York.
0: Syracuse, great to have you.
2: WSYR.
0: Mm-hmm.
2: I live in a house where a lot of strange occurrences have happened. The house has been in our family since 1950.
0: Right.
2: And we had my aunt and her husband owned it. She passed away. We bought it. And my father and mother each passed away in the house. Well, I've had two strange occurrences with my telephone, and I'll tell you about one of them. It was 1989 in the fall, and I was sitting in my front parlor watching television. It was getting late, and so I turned the television off and laid down on the couch and covered up with a quilt. And I keep a light in my kitchen, which shines into my little dining room and then my parlor.
0: Sure.
2: And I have my phone in my dining room. And I fell asleep. And I woke up and I heard somebody talking, and I live alone. So I pulled the quilt from my head, and I'm looking into the parlor, and I see a man standing talking on my telephone.
0: In your house?
2: In my house. And my first thought was, I didn't lock the door. Somebody's getting in the house.
0: Of course.
2: And so I'm lying there very still because I figure maybe he can't see me, and maybe he'll just rob and get out of here.
0: Exactly what most people would do.
2: Right. And he's talking on the phone. I'm hearing him saying, oh, yes, I've got to get that done. I've got a lot of work to do. And he's going on and on about work, but I couldn't catch what he was talking about. And he was a young man, probably in his 30s, and he had a baseball cap on.
0: So, in other words, he was talking as though he were speaking on the phone in his house.
2: Right. As if he came in from outside and said, oh, I got to call somebody.
0: Yeah, I've got you. I've got you. Right.
2: So I'm just like, oh, my God, what is he doing? So I'm very, very quiet. But at the same time, I'm reaching. I had my coffee table there. And I'm reaching because I had a pair of scissors there. And I figure I'm going to get the scissors because if he comes in and tries to attack me, I'm going to attack him, you know?
0: Bingo. Yeah, of course. So
2: I'm lying there still, but my hand is going, and I hear him talking. And as I said, he was a young man in his 30s. He had a baseball cap on. A jacket, jeans. I could see that he had like a blondish red hair or a beard. And I'm praying as I'm watching him. He gets done with the phone, puts the phone down. He turns, he walks into the parlor, and I'm thinking, oh, my God, here it comes. He looks at me, Art, smiles, and walks through the wall and disappears.
0: Walks through the wall?
2: Walks through the wall into my driveway. I jump up, look out, and there's nobody there. I came out and touched my phone, and it was warm, as if someone had been talking on the phone.
0: Oh, my.
2: But we've had many strange things.
0: Oh, my. What do you do after that? I mean, there you are standing over the phone with a phone in your hand, and it's warm, and you've just been through this and seen a guy walk through a wall. So
2: I just sat up for quite a while after that. And we've had many strange occurrences. When I slept in the back room, I used to have something used to get in bed with me.
0: What?
2: It used to get in bed with me.
0: Oh, that's the worst. Now, if there's any sanctuary in the world, we all know it's the bed where you can pull the covers over
2: you. Well, you know, sleeping with sisters, of course, you know when someone gets up in the night and they're walking back in the bed and you can hear them breathing funny and walking up, trying to get back into bed.
0: Yeah.
2: And I would wake up and I would see this, and the bed would go down and something would get into bed with me.
0: There would be a depression in the bed next to
2: you. Yes. And then something would get into bed with me, and I could feel it moving, as if getting cozy.
3: Cozy.
2: Yeah, like I said, we've had many things.
0: May I ask? Now, here's what I've got to ask.
2: Okay.
0: How do you stop yourself from getting up and screaming bloody murder and running, would be what I'd do?
2: I was so scared. I just played there, and many times I would say to it, you stay on your side, and I'll stay on mine.
0: Really? And that worked?
2: Well, many times it would... My sister also had the same thing happen when she would stay in the back room. And she said something would grab her and get into bed. And I said, yes, it happens to me, too.
0: Oh, man.
2: And
0: I remember when you were kids, you drew lines down the middle of the bed. And you said, there is a line. You don't come over on my side.
2: And then another thing I had in my phone, about 2 years ago, I had to go in for a test on my heart.
0: Yes.
2: And I was waiting for the phone call for the doctor to schedule the test.
0: Right.
2: And I didn't have an answering machine at the time. So I had to go out, and I came home, and my phone rang, and the man on the phone said, your appointment is such and such. And I said, yes. He said, when I was called a little while ago, he says, I talked to the gentleman. And I said, I'm sorry, sir, I live alone.
0: Yes.
2: He said, no. He said, I talked to the gentleman, and he said he knew that you were going in for a test. He was very worried about you. And he said that he said you would be home soon. You went to the store. And I said, no, you must have me mixed up with somebody else. I live alone. He said, no, the man's name was Frederick. And I assumed he was your father, which was my father's name.
0: Oh,
2: I said to him, sir, you talk to a ghost, because my father died in 1979.
0: What did he say?
2: He was kind of petrified and said, no, he said, you're kidding me, aren't you? And I said, no, I said, I live alone. My father's name was Frederick, but he died here in the house in 1979.
0: Oh, my.
2: And you know when mediums talk about ectoplasm?
0: Of course.
2: Okay. Another time I was sitting watching television, and I have a corner cabinet. And I looked up, and I saw this green film on the corner cabinet. And it was like green smoke. And I watched, and what is that? And I'm looking, and I'm trying to see if there's something from outside flashing, and there was nothing. And it went behind my cabinet. So I asked a friend, and she said that's what ghosts make as they're walking.
0: Yeah, I'd be out of it. Might I ask how you managed to stay in the house? I mean...
2: Well, I'll tell you, because my parents both died in the house, and
0: yes.
2: I believe that they are here. I've had an occurrence with my mother.
0: You know, but I must say, in so many ways, that really bothers me because, the implication is that you die in a house and you remain there forevermore. I mean, that isn't really our idea, the Christian idea of an afterlife, to be unseen and only occasionally apparently heard or seen as green slime and to continue in that way. It's just too much to think about.
2: Well, I do believe my mother is still around because when my aunt came in one weekend and we were sitting in the front room and we could smell, like, my mother would cook spaghetti sauce every time anybody came in.
0: Yes.
2: And my aunt said to me, Marianne, can't you smell that? And I said, it smells like spaghetti sauce. She said, it's your mother cooking sauce. And
0: do you still live in that house?
2: Yes, I do. Yes, I own the house.
0: You own the house?
2: Yes, I do.
0: So then, in a lot of ways, the young man, who was the young man, do you think?
2: I don't know.
0: No idea at all?
2: No idea. No idea at all.
0: Wasn't part of your family?
2: No, because I was asked that. Did your father look like that when he was young? My father was dark. No.
0: Obviously, yes. The answer is no.
2: No, I don't know. I have a Native American friend, and she told me that it may have been someone who years and years ago was killed in this area, and his ghost still walks through the area. And she says, because of the house, there could be a portal.
0: Yes.
2: And the ghost could be coming through.
0: Yes. Well, that may be.
2: Yeah.
0: But when something gets into bed with you and the bed depresses and it cozies up, I mean, I'd have a heart attack. I would have a heart attack. I'm sure I would.
2: I've been having things happen to me. My sister and I both have had things happen to us like that since we were children. Someone's going to die in the family.
0: So you're telling me then this is something you can actually get used to?
2: Yes. You know, I'll tell you, when my which I believe is my mother in the house. When I leave the house, I tell her to watch over it while I'm gone. And I feel that she's still in the house. Because after she passed away, I did see her in the house.
0: Oh.
2: And we could not find out who the house was insured by. Because I would help her pay the insurance, but I didn't know who it was insured by.
0: Right.
2: And I came into the front parlor, and I turned, and how you see, like a flash, you think it's something, a shadow.
0: Corner of your eye.
2: Right. Yeah. And I saw my mother. And then I turned, and I saw my mother. And she was young. My mother died of cancer, and she was very old when she died. And this woman was young, very young, in her 30s. Like, I remember my mother when I was a child.
0: Like in her prime.
2: Yes. And I said to her, oh, Mom, I says, I really wish you'd come back. We miss you so. And she said, nothing would make me ever come back to this planet.
0: Huh.
2: And I said, have you seen God? Have you seen Jesus? She said, yes.
0: Yes.
2: And I said, Mom, the house insurance, we don't know who the house insurance is from. And she told me the name. She said, you better pay it. It's due Halloween. I called the insurance agent. She said, yes, it's due Halloween.
0: Dear, I've got to go.
2: Okay.
0: That was a real beaut. Thank you.
2: Thank you.
0: Right. You see, that's what I'm talking about. Everything there was all right, pretty much, except the bed part, the depression, and the cozying up. No way. It's actually Ghost to Ghost AM with Art Bell, and that's all we're doing all night long. The stories are from all of you. Ghost stories. Real ghost stories. As the first hour just demonstrated graphically. Now, how much synchronicity do you all believe in? I believe in some. Not that much. Last night, a man called the program. Many of you will have heard it. And he said, hey, Art, did you know that there was a ghost or a demon right between Al Gore and Bill Bradley in the debate on television? And I said, no. And he said, yes, it's a demon. And I said, okay, fine. Send me something. I'll take a look. And it's all over the World Wide Web today. I mean, it's all, since that man called last night, it's everywhere. And right now it's on my website, and I'll be damned if it's not that. I may be damned anyway, but first of all, I want to assure you this is not political. Had this apparition appeared in a McCain-Bush debate, I'd have it up there tonight too, but it didn't. It's in this one. And for all you pixel people who think somebody went to Photoshop and whopped this one up, wrong, they didn't. This was visible on the videotape itself. It was visible live during the show. And somebody, well, actually many somebodies, have grabbed the picture, and it's on my website right now, and it's a blowaway. There is something that would appear to be an entity between these two men. I joked with him last night saying, which way was he looking, you know, more toward Bradley or toward Gore? And he said, no, right down the middle. And he's right, right down the middle. Now, this would be the kind of thing that I'm sure that we could have a NASA expert on who would, you know, explain away as a trick of light and shadows. But it seems like an awful lot of synchronicity to me since we were doing Ghost to Ghost tonight. Since that one man got through, since that one man told me about this, since it's all over the net now. You've got to see this. So anyway, we're telling ghost stories. More of that coming up. If you want to see the photograph, it's at www.artbell.com. Oh, and one more thing. If you have a good ghost photograph, and it's hard to believe we're going to get one better than the one they gave us in that political debate. God, this thing is incredible. But if you have a good ghost photo, send it to webmaster@artbell.com right now. webmaster@artbell.com. Keith will receive and kind of pour through and pick the best of the bunch, and we'll get those up during the period of the night, the program tonight, and go take a look. So more in a moment. Back to the lines. East of the Rockies, you're on the air. Good morning. Hello there.
3: Good morning, Art.
0: Hi. Where are you?
3: I am right now in commute between Nashville and Knoxville, Tennessee.
0: All right. Glad to have you.
3: My name is Corey, and I have a couple for you if I have time.
0: Give me your best shot first.
3: Okay, my best shot is one that actually happened to me. I was with a friend of mine out in a field near where I live in Knoxville, and we were walking around. We had our BB guns, we'd heard stories that where we were at was a place where there was a lot of Civil War action.
0: Sure.
3: I don't know if that's actually true or not. I've not been able to find any the authenticity of that. But we were on what would be described like as a logging road. Uh-huh. And we were walking down through there, and we were talking about the possibility of graves around there and stuff. And we looked up, and there were a pair of boots that were... You know, we saw them at first. They started walking towards us, and all they were boots.
0: I know. Slow down. You're on a road, and there's a pair of boots without a body, nor legs, nor anything else, walking
3: right
0: toward you.
3: Right. And if you've ever been to any type of museum that has Civil War uniforms and stuff like that,
0: yes,
3: they resemble the boots that you would see with those type uniforms. They were dusty. They weren't polished or anything like that. They appeared to be old, like they'd been used. They walked up. They were walking towards us, and we kind of froze. We didn't know what to do. This
0: mm-hmm.
3: was a few years, quite a few years back. We just stood there.
0: Freezing is one of two possibilities. If
3: yeah.
0: that happened, you either freeze or you run for your life. One of the two. Now
3: they walked up, they stopped right in front of us. We both looked at each other. I bent down and tried to pick them up, and I couldn't grab them. And then they vanished
0: into thin air.
3: Into thin air, they were gone. We looked at each other again, and then that's when we both decided to do the second option, which was run.
0: Run, y'all. I'm with you there.
3: We ran back to the house, and that was the last we went up onto that area. We were on motorbikes up in the woods. We ran back to them, went back to the house, and that was it.
0: That's one hell of a story.
3: And
0: that's really a true story?
3: Yes, sir, it is. It is. We told my dad about it, and he said he had heard about the Civil War deal going on around there and stuff like that, but he wasn't for sure exactly what all happened there, and
0: uh-huh.
3: so he tended to believe us a little bit too, so.
0: Well, look, I can't tell you how I appreciate your story, and I'm better you than me.
3: Yeah.
0: Thank you.
3: Yeah, thank you.
0: Take care. Oh, boy. Boots disconnected from bodies, not good. Evil entities between debating presidential candidates, definitely not good. I'm not going to get over this one for quite a while. I mean, nowhere in the news, nobody'd seen it. I get a call from a guy last night, because he knows I'm doing a ghost show tonight. And I'll be damned if it's not real. And it is real. Now, the only thing you can argue with respect to this image is that it's some kind of trick of light and shadow, the NASA story. That's all you can argue. That's it. Otherwise, it was seen live. It can be seen on the videotape and on all the pictures circulating on the net since the call last night. It's just a total blowaway. West of the Rockies, you're on the air. Hello.
4: Hello, Art.
0: Yes.
4: This is Liddy calling from Redmond, Washington.
0: Hi, Liddy.
4: Hey, we're listening to KOMO.
0: KOMO, yes, yeah. Indeed. 50,000 watts right in the middle of the AM dial on 1,000.
4: That's right. Hey, had a story for you. My father was a victim of a homicide back in 1976.
0: Sorry.
4: I was 9 years old.
0: Right.
4: And it was, the whole thing around that was just very bizarre. the day, the early evening of his death, he dropped me off at my grandmother's where I was planning on spending the night. And, you know, it's my dad, and he's just dropping me off at grandma's. So I jump out of the car and run up the walkway. But something makes me stop and turn around and look at him. And we kind of just, you know, he was in the car, I was standing on the sidewalk, and everything kind of slowed down. And I knew that, you know, that was probably the last time I was going to see him. But, you know, as a little kid, I just kind of walked away and didn't really think anything of it. As it turns out, I didn't stay at my grandmother's at the last minute. I stayed at my aunt's house. Mm-hmm. And we'd gone to bed, and about 11 o'clock that night, I woke with a start, just not feeling well, you know, sick to my stomach and everything. And I was uncomfortable. Something was going on. So I get up, and I'm walking through the house by myself, and it's dark. And right as I walk past the phone, it rings. I pick up the phone, and someone says to me, "Your father's been shot."
5: Your father's been shot.
4: Exactly. And click, that was it. I got very sick. You know, I vomited and everything. I ran to the bathroom, vomited, woke my aunt up. You know, something's wrong, something's wrong. She's like, "What, what?" I said, "You know, the phone just rang."
5: Uh-huh.
4: She's like, "I didn't hear the phone ring." I said, "Yes, it did. The phone rang." And, no, you know, you just had a bad dream and go back to sleep.
5: Yeah.
4: "No, I can't go to sleep." So I went in, laid on the couch. She went to bed. This is his sister, my father's sister. She went to bed. I'm lying there on the couch, and I know something's wrong. So I get up, and I call my uncle, my mother's brother,
5: right.
4: And I ask him to let my grandmother know that something's happened to my father. And he's the same way. He's like, "No, just go, you know, you just had a bad dream. Go back to sleep.
5: Yeah.
4: Go back to sleep."
5: Yeah.
4: So meanwhile, I'm trying to convince people, and I'm getting so upset and so distraught that my aunt starts paying attention to me. Within an hour, my grandmother was over at the house, and a friend of hers had called her to let her know that my father had been in an accident. They didn't know that he'd been shot, that he'd been in some sort of accident, and I'm trying to convince them he's dead. And immediately, of course, you know, they think I'm overreacting. I know he's been shot, he's been dead. And sure enough, right around that same time that I got the phone call, a little bit after 11, is right around the time that he died. And to this day, my uncle knows that I did call him to tell him that my father was dead, but no one else can, you know, confirm the fact that I heard the phone ring, that I picked up the phone.
5: Doesn't matter. Obviously it happened. Did you recognize the voice on the phone?
4: No, I didn't.
5: It was a strange,
4: I didn't recognize it as my father. To this day, you know, I've thought about it. I don't know who the person was. And the thing is, no one knew other than my grandmother and my, you know, that I had gone to spend the night at my aunt's house at the very last minute.
5: So they couldn't have even known you were there?
4: No. No.
5: You've thought about it, I'm sure, many, many years.
4: Oh, many a year.
5: What do you think? What do you think?
4: To be honest, I don't know. I do not know. My mother and I, obviously years later, we've talked about this, and there were several weird occurrences around that. At the same time that I woke with a start, she woke with a start, and she was maybe 15 miles away. And, you know, just feeling kind of sick to her stomach, knowing something was wrong.
5: All right, you know, as I'm trying to consider the prospect of spirits beyond life,
4: mm-hmm.
5: I absolutely understand that a human mind, we have very complex minds, and it may well be that when somebody close to you dies, there's a blast of energy that, and because we hear all these stories of people who literally feel it when somebody close to them dies or know it in some way. But when you add the dimension of a phone ringing,
4: mm-hmm.
5: and somebody telling you that your father has been shot and is dead,
4: right,
5: then you've crossed the line from what a living human brain can do, in my opinion, or might be able to do if you stretch your imagination, into an entire other area, the kind of area that I've been talking about tonight.
4: Oh, definitely. You know, I totally agree. I mean, as a 9-year-old, you know, I'm open to so many different things, you know, and I don't have all these, you know, preconceived notions of anything. And, and the only one that can back up my story is my uncle, who says that I did call him before anything really happened, but no one so far has, you know, admitted to calling me. No one knew I was there.
5: How old are you now?
4: I'll be 33 in March.
5: I sure appreciate your call.
4: Hey, thanks a lot, Art. Love your show.
5: Thank you. You see, that crosses the boundary, and the boundary, to me, is the ability, the artifact of a living human brain, call it telepathy, call it whatever you want to call it, but when you add this dimension of the physical, the physicality of a phone ringing with a strange voice telling you something that it would not be possible for you to be told at that time, well, you decide. Wildcard Line, you're on the air. Hello.
6: Hi, Art.
5: Hello.
6: Hi, this is George.
5: Hi, George. How are you?
6: Fine. I'm calling from Oakland.
5: Yes.
6: I got a story that goes, oh, by the way, I'm looking at your website. Yeah, that photo is very frightening.
5: Is that something or what? I mean,
6: you can see the horn. My God.
5: I know. I mean, the guy called me. Did you happen to hear the call last night?
6: No.
5: Oh, you didn't hear the... Okay, the guy called and said, Art, you're not going to believe this. You know, I know you're doing Ghost to Ghost tomorrow night, and I must be honest with you, I really didn't believe it. I mean, an evil entity between the two Democrat candidates in a debate, something that could be seen live on TV,
6: wow.
5: I didn't believe it, but...
6: So none of the networks reported this, right?
5: No, are you kidding? Give me a break. Do you honestly think they would report this kind of thing? The only place you're going to hear about that is here.
6: Yeah. Anyway, let me tell you
5: Wait. We're running short on time. I do want to ask your opinion on something.
6: Sure.
5: If you were walking down a road and you saw a pair of bodiless boots walking toward you, what would you do?
6: I'd run the other way.
5: You'd run the other way. Can you afford to hang on the line through the break?
6: I sure can. No problem.
5: All right. Then please do that. So for the guy with the boots, oh, the boots, I couldn't resist.

0: My story goes back in 1975. My girlfriend and I were driving back to Idaho where I was going to school. We were headed towards Yellowstone Park and going towards Montana East Gate. And we were driving in a little yellow Volkswagen around midnight, and it was kind of snowing. And picture a two-lane road with tall trees in between and no moon or nothing. It's just our headlights.
1: Gotcha.
0: And the snow was falling and slushy. And all of a sudden, there was this figure I saw walking right in the center of the road, walking the same direction as me. In other words, her back was towards us.
1: It was a her?
0: It was a lady. And at first, I noticed her, and I told my girlfriend, I said, you see what I see? There's a girl walking out here in midnight, and it's probably about 30 degrees out there.
1: Right.
0: And the closer we got, the more detail I can make out. And, in fact, I was going to roll down my window and say, hey, listen, you need some help. Or
1: sure.
0: But we noticed that she was wearing very, very old, 19th century garb clothing. And she had these hobnail boots on. And she had a long shawl and around her shoulders. And then her hair was long brown hair down to probably a little bit below her shoulder blades. And the closer we got, we noticed something weird was that her hair was completely dry. It was not even wet like, you know, you would expect somebody.
1: In the middle of a snowstorm, yeah.
0: Exactly. And I was just about to roll down my window, and my girlfriend goes, don't even stop, don't even look. She's a ghost. And, you know, that freaked me out because I was just about ready to slow down. She goes, don't even look in the mirror. She has no face. So,
1: oh, my God.
0: You can imagine, you know, here we are putzing along a little Volkswagen. And I just slowly moved over to the right and you know, to avoid hitting her, and I just moved on. And when we got to the gate, the ranger said, sorry, but the path is closed tonight due to the snow. You mean we got to go back?

0: an entire figure until you get up to it, and then no face. I wouldn't be stopping either, would you? Well, a ghost wouldn't be affected by weather conditions, would it? East of the Rockies, you're on the air. Hello.
1: Hello there, Art. How are you?
0: I'm okay.
1: This is Tony in Oklahoma City.
0: Yes, sir.
1: I got a couple of pretty weird ones.
0: Well, give me your best shot.
1: Oh, they're both pretty good. I don't know which one. I'll give you. It was probably about 1965, and my brother and I both were real Beatle freaks, and I had this portable record player, stereo.
0: Right.
1: And we had this in the kitchen, and we were playing Beatle records, Beatle albums on
0: sure.
1: the thing.
0: Sure.
1: And there was nobody else home in the house. And the living room was like 15, 20 feet away. And Beatle albums playing, and we're sitting there listening. And there's a voice in the living room singing along with the record. As clear as a bell.
0: Another voice.
1: Uh-huh.
0: Not one of the Beatles.
1: No.
0: You're sure it's not one of the Beatles?
1: Absolutely not. And there's no other speakers. The speakers were right there in front of us.
0: The voice is coming from where?
1: The living room, about 20 feet away. We both walked into the living room.
0: Nobody else was supposed to be home?
1: No.
0: You walked into the living room.
1: And there was the voice, as clear as a bell.
0: Nobody?
1: Nobody.
0: Just a voice?
1: Just a voice. Nothing else there.
0: Oh, man.
1: Then another time, at a friend's house. I was probably about 14.
0: Well, wait a minute. Did the voice just stop when the music stopped? How did it stop?
1: I don't really remember how it stopped.
0: You must have been in shock.
1: Well, no, not really, because there was weird things happening all the time. Footsteps, bumping into something that wasn't there, lights going on and off by themselves.
0: Anyway, you were going to say another time.
1: I was about 14. And we were at a friend's house, and he was into car models, and I was. And we were sitting on the floor rolling a car back and forth to each other. Uh-huh. And I was sitting on the floor, and my back was against a couch. And he rolled the car to me, and I missed it. It went under the couch. I lifted the, like a little skirt thing on the bottom of the couch.
0: Sure.
1: Lifted it up, looked under there, saw where the car was, stuck my hand under to reach for the car. Right in front of the car, where the car was a foot.
0: A foot?
1: A foot.
0: Under the couch?
1: Under the couch.
0: A human foot. Not a boot, not a shoe.
1: A naked foot.
0: A naked
1: foot. I felt the instep and up to the ankle. And I looked, and whatever this thing, I mean, it was... Absolutely there. It was I felt it.
0: A foot under the couch?
1: Yes.
0: Which you laid your hands on and felt physically?
1: Yes. And I could swear it was not a human foot.
0: Well, what kind of foot was it?
1: I don't know. It felt cold.
0: Oh.
1: And kind of like leathery or something.
0: Oh, my God. Well.
1: And I jumped... And ran out of the house.
0: Oh, at least. At least. All right, sir.
1: One other thing.
0: Oh.
1: There was a...
0: Like that's not enough.
1: There was a friend of ours who lived across the street, and he had like 8 or 9 kids. This is similar to that lady who said that her father was dropping her off and she knew she would never see him again.
0: Yes.
1: Well, I was going out to the school bus... And this guy had about 8 kids, and he was a flight engineer for Pan Am, I believe.
0: Right.
1: And he would fly all over the world. And usually, whatever kids were around, he would say goodbye to and whatever. But this particular day, I found out later, he had to say goodbye to every one of his kids before he left for this trip. And he was walking down the street with one of his kids, and he looked at me. And I looked at him, direct eye contact, and I can't explain what it was, but I knew that he knew

0: he wasn't coming back.
1: What happened to him?
0: He was on his way back from, it was his first flight. He'd been training for years for a engineer on a jet airliner.
1: Right.
0: This was, 707s were just new at that time.
1: Right.
0: And it was his first flight on a 707, and he was flying from Africa back into Kennedy, and the plane was hit by lightning and blew up.
1: Wow.
0: Yeah.
1: All right. That's triple witching. Thank you very much for the call and the stories. Yikes. Oh, my God. If a little car ran under a couch like that story he told, and you would do just as he did, and you'd lift up the little thing to look under the couch and see a foot. Notice I didn't say human foot. And then have the cojones to reach under there and grab this cold, what did he say? Scaly sucker, kind of scaly, cold, and touch it and feel it under the couch, a foot. West of the Rockies, you're on the air. Hello.
2: Hi, Art.
1: Yes.
2: Yeah, this is Ken in Phoenix.
1: Hi, Ken. How are you?
2: Doing pretty good. Getting nervous with all these stories that everybody's telling.
1: Yeah, the boot story, the foot story.
2: Yeah, that had been me, my hand would have been out of there, and I would have been out of the house.
1: Two shakes of a lamb's tail.
2: Yes. Anyway, reason I'm calling is about my daughter.
1: Your daughter?
2: Yes. She talks to her grandmother. Her grandmother has been dead for 5 years now.
1: Have you seen The Sixth Sense yet?
2: Yes. And it's a lot of similarities with my daughter. The first time she told me about it, I was at work, and when I got home, my roommate told me, call your daughter, she's real upset.
1: How old is your daughter, or was your daughter at that time?
2: She was 11 at the time.
1: 11?
2: Yes.
1: So you called her?
2: Yes. And I talked to her mom.
1: Yeah, had she known, how many years prior had your grandma died?
2: Her grandma had died.
1: Grandma, I'm sorry.
2: About a year and a half before.
1: Year and a half, so she would have been about 9 and a half.
2: Right.
1: Okay.
2: And, so I called, and they said, Kimberly's real upset. She won't tell us what's wrong. She wants to talk to you.
1: Uh-huh.
2: So I go over, and I talk to her, and she says, Daddy, Grandma's here.
1: Uh-huh.
2: I said, what do you mean, Kimmy? She says, Grandma's here. I see Grandma in the house.
1: Uh-huh.
2: And we're sitting around the table talking to her, and she says, Grandma's behind Mommy right now.
1: Really?
2: And my ex-wife said she felt this chill. And my daughter says, Grandma's putting her hand on Mommy's shoulder and saying everything's going to be okay.
1: Huh. And how long did this continue?
2: It's still going on.
1: It's still going on?
2: Yes. She's 15 now. And every now and then, she'll tell me, oh, I talked to Grandma today.
1: As a matter of factly.
2: Yes. I mean, it's like, okay, I talked to my mom, but she says, I talked to my grandma.
1: Have you, how do you treat this? I mean, how do you respond?
2: Well.
1: Are you kind of sad? Is it like, okay, hon, sure.
2: No, I ask her, what is your grandma saying? I mean, we're real open about it. I mean, I don't try to tell her, well, you're just imagining things or anything like that.
1: Right.
2: You know, because, I mean.
1: No, I wouldn't tell her that either. Had she been very close to her grandma?
2: Yes, she was very close to her grandmother. Last 2 years, her grandma was alive. She was living with my ex-wife. She was very sick, and my daughter helped take care of her. And so she became very close with her grandma.
1: Well, I thank you for the story, and I wish your daughter well. And if you ever get the opportunity, tell your daughter, call me.
2: Okay, I will.
1: All right.
2: All right.
1: Thank you very much, and take care. How many of you by now have seen Sixth Sense? It is a movie, I guarantee, that will leave your chin on your chest. That's really all I'll say about it. Really awesome. First time caller line, you're on the air. Good morning.
3: Yes.
1: Hello.
3: Yes, hello. Is this me?
1: Yeah, well, only you know that for certain.
3: Okay, I'm calling from Alaska. I've lived up here for quite a few years, but I'm originally from Prescott, Arizona.
1: What part of Alaska?
3: Fairbanks.
1: Oh, you're way up there.
3: Yeah. We're having a beautiful winter. It's not really bad at all.
1: I know.
3: I'm originally from Prescott, Arizona, which used to be a nice place. It's kind of crowded now, I guess. I haven't lived there.
1: Compared to Fairbanks, everything's crowded.
3: Yeah, it is a great place. But my story goes back to when the year I graduated from high school. I was, I'm an artist up here. I'm a sculptor. And I wanted to be an artist. And there was an eccentric fellow and his wife had moved into an old place. And it was a place, kind of an urban legend, where everybody, the kids would go and hold seances and stuff. And he was an artist. And I met him. And he had a trailer there. He sold to me real cheap. I was still in high school, but like most seniors in high school, you want to move out of the house.
1: Sure.
3: I bought this place for practically nothing. Well, there was this place next to it was an old roadhouse that went back over 100 years old, and it's at the junction of 89 and 89A, and I guess I just went by there a couple years ago. It's all torn down now. The kids that hold seances, it was supposedly haunted, and it didn't seem to bother me. You know, I was just a kid. It's kind of neat in a way.
1: Well, maybe, but seances are an invitation.
3: No, I was a Christian even then. I didn't have anything to do with that. But whatever was there didn't seem to affect me. And I'd work there during the day. I was making molds for another sculptor. And I'd come back the next day sometimes and stuff would be moved around and you'd hear bumps. And I had a friend that lived in the house, and he was crazy. It wouldn't bother him. But I definitely could feel things, but they weren't like bad things. And it was getting later, towards the end of the summer, and there was a big stone fireplace. And I'll never forget, we built a big fire up, and I had a girlfriend out. And we built a fire up, and we were just enjoying ourselves. And there was an outhouse across the road.
1: Right.
3: And they had like sheer curtains on. The only light in the place was this big fireplace blazing. I remember going...
1: Okay, we don't have a lot of time here.
3: Okay, we walked across the street to the outhouse, and we turned around and looked back. And there were two people in the house moving around. I couldn't tell what they were doing.
1: Uh-huh.
3: But needless to say, we took care of our business, and we left. We didn't go back that night, and shortly after that, I left there.
1: Two people in the house?
3: In the house, yeah, two figures. There were sheer curtains, and we had just left the house. Nobody could have gone in behind us. We were maybe 20 foot away.
1: Well, my response would be that the seances brought something through.
3: Yeah. Well, this place had history. It had been like a roadhouse and bar, and there's people.
1: Yeah.
3: I believe, Art, that, you know, I'm a Christian. I believe that I don't know what they are. I know they're there. There's other dimensions.
1: Oh, it's real, sir.
3: Well, yeah. I
1: don't know what it is either, but I do know it's real. We're going to have to bail here.
4: They say that you're a runaround lover.
1: But it's real. In the night.
4: It isn't so.
1: In the dark.

0: party home from a party one night.
1: Uh-huh.
0: And literally wound up in a graveyard. And it was a case where I got completely lost trying to go from Fort Worth to Dallas. She gave me the directions off the highway, and we suddenly realized we were just near the Oklahoma border. And I knew right then that we were having a problem. She led me to this little town of Denton, Texas, which at the time I had no clue what that was. But she said that she used to live there. I'd never met this girl before, very nice girl, but the only thing I knew about her, she gave me the name of Clarity. That was the only thing I ever got from her.
1: Clarity?
0: Clarity.
1: Now, wait a minute. Back up a little bit, please. How did you encounter this girl?
0: Well, actually, what it was is I just moved down here, and a friend of mine from Alaska had moved down to Fort Worth. He invited me to a party. I was just turned 18, and basically, it was kind of like a male bonding with the hope of female companionship.
1: Yeah, I know.
0: And literally, this girl from probably a state of a party of about 30 or 40 people, for some reason, we just kind of hooked into each other and started talking. And I tell you what, I thought maybe it was the alcohol, because at the time, I sure wasn't, the James Bond of women at the time. But her name really intrigued me, and she finally said at the time, ironically, I was driving my mother's car. She was out of town. And she goes, well, I just need a ride home. And I thought, well, it sounds, you know, pretty close to my little town of Grapevine. So I thought, no problem.
1: How far was it?
0: It should only have been about a 30-minute drive. Well, an hour and a half into it, after we're listening to the Eagles album, Long Way Home, and I'm suddenly realizing that I'm starting to see signs for Oklahoma, maybe there might be a slight problem here. And she's like, oh, well, you know, we were just talking and talking and talking, and next time I suddenly realized that, you know, this is not okay. So she goes, well, I used to live up here. So
1: She said what?
0: She said that she had used to live up in this little town called Denton.
1: Denton, Texas, yes.
0: And she said that if we got to Denton, she could lead me back to Grapevine. So I thought, okay, great, because I have no clue. I've been living in Texas for 2 weeks. I just moved from Alaska, so you can tell that, you know, from the little town of Anchorage to this was just an experience.
1: Yep.
0: And so anyway, we get to this Denton, Texas, and she's like, oh, yeah, she's told me about her family and how everything is going, and I'm starting to feel, you know, starting to feel comfortable about this now. And she goes, okay, we need to go over to this apartment complex. We pull over to this apartment complex and stopped, and I'm thinking, okay, everything's fine. She goes, well, let's get out. And I'm thinking, well, maybe we're going to somebody's house, make a phone call or something like that. She leads me over this hill, and suddenly I realize I'm standing there looking at a graveyard.
1: You're in a graveyard.
0: I'm in a graveyard.
1: In Denton, Texas.
0: In Denton, Texas. And the first thing I notice is...
1: With clarity.
0: Yes, and the very, very still night, Texas still night, the kind of night that there's no wind, no nothing, just still.
1: Blood still, they
0: exactly.
1: call it.
0: Exactly. Yeah. The silence has a sound. And anyways, we walked up to the graveyard, and I noticed on the entrance, there's two big kind of like stone little entrances to the gate. One of them is completely knocked over. And we're talking a pretty good stone gate here, so you're thinking some force took this over. And just out of curiosity, I said, I wonder what happened there. She goes, well, actually, my truck hit that. And I went...
1: My truck hit it.
0: That's what she said. And of course, I went, excuse me? She went, yes. In fact, it was probably 2 years ago that we were, you know, on a wild joyride one night, and literally we came across the hill, and bam, rammed into him. So I'm kind of looking at this thing going, well, I can maybe see, you know, like a wild Texas night with a couple, you know, tall boys, maybe them hitting a graveyard. You know, they've always heard the adage about people going out to graveyards and doing their thing.
1: Yeah.
0: So at this point, I'm like, okay, you know, but I'm still kind of feeling the effects from the vodka. So obviously the clarity in me hasn't come to
1: it. You're probably thinking you're going to be doing your thing in the graveyard here in a minute.
0: Yeah, but also I'm at that point, too. Where I'm
1: wishing and hoping, maybe.
0: Yeah, but it's also that 20, that kind of thing where you're going, I kind of want to, but kind of don't want to, because ambiance plays a big part in it, and that truly wasn't the ambiance I was looking for. And anyways, we start walking to the graveyard, and she's like, well, let me show you a couple mausoleums. And she goes, in fact, my family's name's here. Oh, you're kind of interested in that. So we walk over there, and as I'm kind of like standing around, I'm starting to get that chilling feeling that, wait a minute, we really, you know, I've lost the mood now, and I kind of want to leave.
1: Yeah, I hear that.
0: I look up, and I'm looking up in the sky, and I'm just thinking, God, what a beautiful full moon. I've always been attracted to the full moons. And suddenly I see, and this is no lie, Mr. Bell, I see seven white, literally white birds, doves, almost connected to each other by the wing, and they're just floating, literally flying. And at this point, I'm totally dead sober, because I've now just realized that, hey, I'm in a graveyard. I don't want to be
1: all
0: here.
1: Of the alcohol just fell out of your system.
0: Oh, it's an amazing sobering effect. It's almost like when the Christmas lights turn on and the cop pulls you over.
1: Yeah, that's right.
0: And at that moment, I had my moment of clarity. So I'm looking up, and I'm just trying to get my bearings, and I see the birds.
1: Yes.
0: And I'm thinking to myself, this is beautiful. This is different. And in the back of me, suddenly I hear this voice, and she's going, and she's quoting Bible prophecy about the seven white birds that would complete the full circle. And as I'm watching this and listening to this, I'm thinking to myself, this is interesting. And it is just, I mean, I'm talking the words and the birds and everything was going perfectly. And finally, as she completes the prophecy, I'm just sitting here literally numb. And about, it must have been about 5 seconds, but I don't know how long. I turn around, she's gone. I'm like, here. You know, you got me spooked out with the Bible prophecy thing. You know, where are you? I looked everywhere. No sign of her. I literally, not to say I did a hard target search, but I looked and called and screamed and everything. I stood on the hill. You know, where are you? Clarity, where are you? And yeah, I'm sure the cops were probably coming because it sounded like some drunk man screaming for clarity.
1: Oh, God.
0: So anyway, I'm like, Glenn, what do I do? So I kind of get in the old, I look in my glove department, find a map of Texas, literally try to retrace myself back, go back. Something, well, maybe she just ran off to apartment.
1: Trying to figure out how to get home at this point.
0: Exactly. Yeah, at this point, I'm thinking, well, at least she seems familiar with the area, so hopefully she either ran off and went, you know, to a friend's house or something like that.
1: Yes.
0: So I'm thinking, okay, get back home. So to make a long story short, I'm one to kind of, I'm very inquisitive. So I'm like, well, I called up my friend. I said, Dressed, who was that girl, Clarity? He's like, he has no clue who I'm talking about. I'm like, well, you know the girl, she's like blonde hair, 17, 18 years old. You know, she really wasn't with anybody. She's like, yeah, I seem to think I remember, you know, talking to somebody. And he's not really much of a drinker, so his memory wasn't too impaired. And I said, well, do you remember, you know, who I'm talking about? She goes, no, I think I have no idea. Well, as it turns out, I go back to Denton, Texas about 2 years later.
1: Yes.
0: I come to that same graveyard, and I'm sitting around, and I drive up there, and this same rocky thing is just sitting there. I'm having this massive deja vu, right?
1: For sure.
0: And I'm looking around, and I finally go up to the gas station. There's a Texaco in the corner, and I said, sir, this is just out of curiosity. I said, I'm dying to, you know, I said, is there any, I met a girl here. I said, in fact, I left her at this graveyard and disappeared.
1: Yes.
0: I said, this is really kind of getting me, you know, strange. Is there somewhere, like a chamber of commerce or somewhere I can leave a note or something like that? I said, hey, you know, Clarity, if you ever happen to, that kind of thing, you know.
1: Yes.
0: Just a shot in the dark.
1: Yep.
0: He looks at me and goes, well, actually, he goes, nobody really goes by that graveyard anymore since the girl died a couple of years ago. And I swear to God, he tells me the story about this girl, and everything he tells me is almost verbatim what this girl's telling me that she went through. And I'm thinking to myself, whoa, it's literally like I took her home again. And that's what gave me the biggest chill, because as he was describing her and telling me, he was saying, oh, yeah, because this little town hadn't had many...
1: No, I think I've got the picture, sir.
0: Yeah, and to have someone die at a graveyard, that's kind of...
1: Yeah, gotcha. Thank you.
0: Thank you, sir.
1: Good night. Clarity.

0: driving home from the store, she said, she goes, I saw that.
1: Yeah.
0: She did. She goes, yeah, I saw that one.
1: I know, I know. It's really there. I mean, there's no question about it. I suppose you can argue it's some trick of stars, people are saying, getting together in some way or something. But any reasonable person, just looking at that, can clearly see the face. And it's not a good face, either.
0: Yeah, me and my best friend, we don't like Al Gore, and we both think he's evil, so...
1: Well, then, you know, you've got to imagine, I thought of this last night, and everybody's going to think it's political, but the face is not gazing at Al Gore, nor is it particularly gazing at Mr. Bradley. It's looking straight ahead, actually. If you look at the photo, the face is staring at you. So, just for clarity, east of the Rockies, you're on the air. Hi.
2: Hey, good morning, Art.
1: Good morning to you, sir.
2: Hey, calling you from Marilla, Illinois.
1: Okay.
2: Hey, I got a real good one. My buddy and I were on our way to Peoria one night, which is about an hour and a half away.
1: Right.
2: No one is around. It's one of those real clear nights, warm summer night, happened in June.
1: Right.
2: Anyway, we're going along, no one around us. About 11:45 at night, if I remember right.
1: This is walking or driving?
2: We're driving.
1: Driving.
2: Going about 65 miles an hour. We're in the
1: right-hand
2: lane, and the left-hand lane appears out of nowhere, out of its own mist, a green figure about 7 feet tall. And you know what it had on? A cape.
1: A caped green figure.
2: With no face.
1: No face.
2: Can't tell if it's fat, skinny.
1: And you're doing 65 miles an hour and see this.
2: And it's standing still in the left-hand lane, and it doesn't budge, Art, with its arms draped out side to side.
1: What?
2: The Grim Reaper. The only thing I could think of. I used to laugh when people would tell me about the Grim Reaper and thought,
1: Ho, ho, ho. Well, then, indeed. The Grim Reaper. No face. You know what that would mean to me if I was you?
2: I don't know.
1: That would mean to me I was about to die.
2: Oh, boy. Well, I made it.
1: You lived through it.
2: Lived through it. And right when I was thinking that was the Grim Reaper, I kept it to myself.
1: Yes.
2: My buddy says, what was that? And I thought the Grim Reaper in my mind, and he said it out loud. And I looked at him with a straight face. I can't believe I had a straight face, Art. I said, yeah, it was.
1: Yeah, well, you know what? It's time to pull over, stop the car, take the keys out, and take a taxi home.
2: Oh, my. That was the summertime in June, and I'll never forget it like it happened yesterday.
1: Of course you wouldn't forget that.
2: That thing was at least 7 feet tall.
1: And you never saw it again?
2: Never saw it again and never want to see it again. But it's as real as you and I are talking right now.
1: Yeah, I know.
2: I know you know.
1: I appreciate the call, sir.
2: Thank you, Art.
1: Thank you. Yeah. I don't think I'd keep driving. I mean, I would take that as a sign. Green, hooded, no face, left lane, stop car, take keys, hail taxi. West of the Rockies, you are on the air. Good morning.
3: Yeah, thanks, Art. This little story, and it's going to hit maybe a little bit personal for you.
1: And, that's right. Where are you?
3: Ed Dames in Napomo, California.
1: I know Napomo. All right.
3: I had my brother was murdered on October 24th of last year.
1: Sorry.
3: Actually, he supposedly disappeared on October 19th, which was about 3 days after I was on the air with you and Ed Dames talking about Taylor Kramer's purported suicide.
1: I recall, yes.
3: And I was talking about the Forbes article of May 17th and how it tied into the microchip that had been stolen from me and had gone into some detail about me being a partner and consultant with Taylor Kramer before he disappeared, and Blair Newman. People on the well up in San Francisco know Blair very, very well, an esteemed computer scientist, as was Taylor Kramer. So after I got off the air with you about 2 days later, I took a great deal of the evidence in that case, and I took it over to my brother's place that he had just bought out in the desert, 17 acres outside Mojave, very short distance outside Mojave.
1: Right.
3: Well, a day and a half later, he disappeared. His body was found by his girlfriend. story gets better. Now, it's a ghost story. I won't get off topic, I promise you. My brother and I had practiced many, many times growing up tricks of telepathy where we would sit across from each other and he would look at a playing card and I would guess what card it was. Well, we called 24 of them in a row, both, suit and rank of the card.
1: Impossible.
3: Until we really freaked each other out after 24. We just, and my brother was into telekinesis a little bit. We also would really very much enjoy startling the heck out of each other while we were growing up, lying in wait, lurking, and tearing the pants off of each other.
1: I do a lot of that, too.
3: Various ways.
1: So what happened?
3: After he had died, I'd cleaned out his place out in the desert. I was absolutely alone, and he had a wood-burning stove. Oh, there's also a two-year-old girl here in a minute that comes into play.
1: Well, a minute is right, because that's about all I have. So.
3: Okay, anyway, I said, I need something. I need a sign, Bruce. I need something dramatic, something unambiguous. Are you still here, and can you help me? At that moment, I mean less than 15 seconds after I said that, the front plate glass of the wood-burning stove that I was warming the place with just blew out. Renters moved in. I'll cut it very short. Renters moved in. I finally got his place rented, and the renters moved in, and I stayed with them for 30 days, told them the story of, my brother's death and what I think is a murder cover-up.
1: Oh, great way to keep renters around.
3: They had already had some experience, apparently, with ghosts in the past. And anyway, they had a two-year-old daughter, and... after living with them for 30 days, a week or two after they moved in, their little daughter, I was staying in one of the back rooms, and they were in the living room, and their little daughter all of a sudden looks into the empty room where the wood-burning stove glass had blew out, and she started waving bye-bye. And then she said, bye-bye, and we all looked at her and looked at the room. There was absolutely nothing there. Then this was about Christmas time.
1: We're going to have to hold it right there, sir.
3: She said, Mommy, he's hungry. And she identified it again and just pointed to the room.
1: Hungry.
3: Yeah.
1: Great. All right. I appreciate the story. Thank you. The part about the wood-burning stove glass bursting outward when asking for a sign. No, sometimes maybe it's better not to ask. Be careful what you ask for, they say, right? What you're listening to tonight is Ghost to Ghost AM. I'm Art Bell.

0: going over, I don't remember, it was a 6, 7, 8 letter pattern over and over again.
1: Really?
0: Doing the same set of letters over and over again that were nonsense. It didn't mean anything. And there are about 15, 20 people in here. There's about a 3 or 4 room apartment. There are people in other rooms and so on.
1: But continually repeating the same supposed nonsense.
0: Right. It kept doing this over and over again. And this person's writing it down, and it did it 5 or 6 times.
1: Right.
0: Well, about the 5th or 6th time, a friend of mine came in from the other room, and this was an extremely educated guy. This is a guy that scored 1,500 on his SATs, and he had happened to have been in Brazil for summer vacation the summer before and had picked up some Portuguese while he was there. As soon as he came through the door, now neither of us know, I to this day do not know a word of Portuguese.
1: Yes.
0: And I know this girl didn't know a word of Portuguese. She's, you know. Anyway.
1: Yes,
0: as soon as he came through the door, this pattern that had repeated itself 5 or 6 times changed to a different pattern of another 5, 6, 7, 8 letters, whatever it was, and kept doing that over and over again. Until he happened to just wander over during the course of his conversation towards the person who was writing down the letters as we called them out. What it had been writing before he came in the room was, "Can you read me?" in Portuguese.
1: Oh, God. Really? You
0: when
1: swear
0: he walked,
1: this is true?
0: This is absolutely true.
1: Can
0: this is
1: you
0: the last
1: read me?
0: Time I ever touched a Ouija board.
1: Okay, and then
0: you know,
1: what about the
0: text? As soon as he reached the door, before he even came over and read what was on the page, before he even knew what was going on,
1: yes,
0: it changed to, "You have read me," in Portuguese. At that point, I completed getting drunk.
1: Yeah.
0: And have not touched a Ouija board since.
1: How about booze?
0: Yeah. I've done that on occasion.
1: All right. Well, thanks for the story, and I don't blame you a bit. I've had one really disagreeable experience with the Ouija board that I will not talk about.
0: I used them a lot up to that point.
1: Yeah.
0: After then, never again.
1: Take care. You see, now, how do you account for that? I mean, certainly, you could make the case that two people holding on to something, moving it about the board to various letters, would spell out something that would come from the subconscious of those doing the movement. But not in another language, and not "Can you read me?" in Portuguese, of all things. Ouija boards. East of the Rockies, you're on the air. Good morning.
2: Art, I have a story for you of Watch What You Ask For.
1: All right.
2: When I was a freshman in college at the University of Tennessee in Knoxville.
1: Is that where you are back there in Tennessee?
2: I'm in New Orleans now.
1: New Orleans, okay.
2: Yes. And it was 1956, and it was in the summertime. I was going to summer school, and I lived in an old house that had 5 apartments, and there were 3 upstairs and 2 down, and I lived in one of the downstairs apartments, and we would have our parties there.
1: Sure.
2: And I had a bunch of hippie friends, and so we were having a party one Saturday night. It was hot and sticky and balmy, you know. And
1: that kind of night.
2: We had all the windows open, but there was one window that we could not get open, because old house, it was swollen and everything, and so it took 2 of us to get this window up.
1: Right.
2: I mean, it was extremely difficult to get this window up. And so we decided we were going to have a seance, and we were wondering who we wanted to talk to.
1: Yes.
2: And so someone said, "Well, let's see if we can call up Lucifer."
1: Oh, good
2: so
1: choice.
2: We had no idea, you know, how were we going to do this, and so we all sat in a circle, you know, on the floor, and a candle in the middle of the circle, turned all the lights out, and so we started challenging.
1: Of all the possible people, though, that you decide to conjure.
2: Yeah, we started.
1: Why do you want to start there?
2: Well, we started challenging the devil that if he were real,
1: yeah,
2: to give us some sign. And so we go around the circle about three or four times, and nothing happens.
1: Yeah.
2: So then someone gets the idea, we'll curse him.
1: Curse.
2: We will call him the most foul names that we can think of.
1: Yeah, good.
2: And to see if we can get him to show himself or to, you know, let us know that he's real.
1: Got a room full of 1,500 SAT scorers here, huh? Man.
2: So we start around the circle again, and we go around twice. We go around. We start around the third time.
1: Yeah.
2: And
1: all the time calling him foul names.
2: You call him,
1: the worst.
2: Just the worst things you can think of.
1: We can imagine.
2: It gets to me, and I let loose with a tirade, and the window falls.
1: The swollen window that it took two of you to get up there.
2: The swollen window that it took two good-sized young guys to pull up. That thing fell. And, I mean, it fell like it was greased. And, I mean, needless to say, party ended, and never did I ever do anything like that again.
1: If I were you, I would never, ever do anything like that again.
2: No. Ed, believe me, there were some white-faced people left my apartment. I mean, just total dead silence. No one would say anything. They were just terrified.
1: Out of curiosity, how old were you guys about then?
2: Oh, About 19. Yeah. I was freshman at the university. And I'm 62 now. And I will always remember that.
1: Of course you will.
2: Okay, thank you, Art.
1: Sir, I really appreciate your call, and don't ever, ever, ever do that again.
2: Oh, no.
1: All right.
2: Because, you know, they say, I have read many times since then, that if you invite them in, they will come.
1: That's right, and that's apparently what happened. Poor choice to begin with. Thank you, sir.
2: All right.
1: Take care. Yeah, sure. Let's do Lucifer first. Great idea. I'm Art Bell, and this is Ghost to Ghost AM, emanating from the high desert, where it's cold and dark out there. Very, very dark out there.

0: I go in.
1: Yeah.
0: I hear this music, kind of like organ, real kind of slow organ music, real soft. And
1: yes.
0: Somebody says, "Did you come to view the body?" I said, "No, I didn't."
1: So you walked in. You walked in a mortuary.
0: I must be in a funeral home.
1: Yes.
0: And I said, "I didn't come to view the body, but if it'll make you feel better, I will." Because I need to get some information out of you, and maybe do I need to do that? You know, it's the first time I've really been in one.
1: Yes.
0: And he says, "Well, he's got this. He's older. He's got this British accent." He says, "No, you don't have to view the body." Well, good, because I really don't want to. So we're talking. I said, "Do you know the address of this place?" And he
1: yes.
0: says, "The address?" And I said, "Yeah, you know, like blah blah blah blah, 34th Street." And he says, "Well," I said, "Well, maybe we could look it up in the phone book. Do you have a phone book?" And he says, "Phone book? You know, like that, like what?" You don't have a phone book?
1: Right.
0: You've got to have a phone book. Where's your phone? Well, he still acts like he doesn't know what I'm talking about. So
1: yeah.
0: I decide, well, maybe he's drunk.
1: Like you're from another planet or something.
0: Yeah, so
1: or
0: I decide, well, maybe he's been hitting bottle or something.
1: Yeah.
0: So I start asking him questions. How long have you worked here? He tells me his great-great-great-grandfather was a mortician, and great-great-grandfather, great-grandfather, his father, pass it down, all the years. Then they came over here on the boats, you know, and started it here.
1: Yes.
0: And I say, "Why do you like to be a mortician?" And he tells me he feels it an honor to be the last one to deal with the person and treat him with respect and, you know, real sweet stuff.
1: Whatever career highs one would get from that job.
0: And I'm still sort of nervous. I'm thinking, well, I said, "Okay, since you can't tell me the address, could you just, like, come outside and read me the address?" Oh, he said, "I don't like to venture outside."
1: Oh,
0: nope.
1: Geez.
0: Well, okay, I thought, all right. He's been really nice to me as far as he can be. Apparently, he's just got a... I said, "You really can't tell
1: my
0: me the
1: point
0: address.
1: Of view, he already knows that you're sightless, and he's trying to scare the hell out of you is what it sounds
0: well,
1: like.
0: I wasn't sure. But see, I still thought it was a real person.
1: Yeah.
0: And so I said, "You can't even... I just need numbers." And he says, "I never was very good with numbers." Okay, so I think, okay, I'm not going to make fun of somebody if they aren't good with numbers. Maybe he's got dyslexia and he doesn't want to embarrass himself.
1: Uh-huh.
0: So I said, "Okay, could you just come to the door and... And he told me a bunch of stuff about his family, and, you know, he talked for quite a while because it was cold out there, and I waited till I got warm. And I said, "Can you just, take me to the door?" Because I can't remember where it is now. We've wandered around in here so long. "Could you just tell me what you see across the street, and maybe I could figure out where I am?"
1: Right, sure.
0: Oh, so he says, okay, and he walks by me. I can feel him walking up to me. And he says, "Oh, you have such a beautiful shepherd. I love shepherds." And I say, "Thank you." And she wagged her tail. And... He comes up by me, and I said, "Can I take your arm?" And he says, "Most definitely." So I get his arm, and it's a suit, but it has those cords on it. You know those braided cords?
1: Like, yes.
0: I don't know what they're called. Those real nice suits have on them.
1: Yes.
0: I find that, and I say, "Oh, you know, we used to have these on our van uniforms in high school." And I get his arm, but you know what? It doesn't have, it's a suit, but it doesn't have an arm in it. I'm thinking, oh my. So I think, oh dear, I don't want to embarrass him again. So I'm just going to go ahead and walk with him. And he's walking. You know, I can feel step.
1: Yeah.
0: I don't hear anything hitting the floor, but I can feel the motion of, like, somebody would be walking.
1: Oh,
0: and
1: man.
0: We get to the door, and he opens it for me, and he tells me what's across the street. And I say, "Well, I really appreciate your help, and I'll see you later, maybe sometime when I'm not quite so sleepy or whatever I am." And he says, "The pleasure was all mine." And then the door shuts. And then all the kids are trying to play hooky for school. "Ooh, you went in there?" And I said, "Yeah." And I touched all the dead bodies, and I started reaching out to them. And then I could follow them to school because they were scared out of their little minds that I was going to touch them after I touched those dead bodies. So I got there. But later I just thought that had to be a ghost. And I went back to the place, and I asked him. He told me his name was Bartholomew Higginbotham. And so I went back and I said, "I came to talk to Bartholomew Higginbotham." And they, "Oh, nobody works here like that. We don't know who that is." So it had to be a ghost. And they didn't open the door that early in the morning unless they were asked to, they said.
1: Do you swear this is all...
0: I swear. I've got friends, you can... I swear on a Bible. In fact, I couldn't remember his name, and I wanted to remember his name to come and tell you the story, and he told me his name. But I like to talk to spirits.
1: Well, that's a whopper.
0: It's a good... I promise you it's a real, though.
1: No, I didn't mean it from that sense. That was some story.
0: No, it was... After it was over, it was much better than while it was happening. Because I was a little bit... Well, I couldn't figure out why he wouldn't tell me numbers and...
1: Well, this is a person who obviously is not familiar with the artifacts of the modern world.
0: Apparently he didn't know what a phone was.
1: Yeah.
0: And,
1: phone.
0: You know, phone book. And
1: hello?
0: I thought, okay, let's just don't go there. And then I didn't say, see, I should have said, and what year is it?
1: And you should have said that, you're right. But you might not have liked the answer.
0: I might not have gone to school that day if I heard it. I wish I had said, you know, what year is this? I'm really bad. I don't even know what year it is. But he was awfully nice. He was very helpful as far as he could be.
1: Yes.
0: And he would have helped me view the body, too, if I'd have wanted to.
1: I don't even know if we want to go there, because if you'd have said you'd wanted to view the bodies, I wonder if you suddenly would have been sighted. Now...
0: Oh, I don't know. If it ever happens again, I'm going to try it.
1: Thank you so much for the call, hon.
0: You're welcome. Thank you for letting us do this.
1: Yeah, you bet. Take care. Oh, man. Oh, man. And there was no arm in it. West of the Rockies, you're on the air without a lot of time here.
2: Hello?
1: Hello.
2: Hi. I got a pretty good one for you.
1: Do you?
2: Yeah, a good friend of mine in high school told me that a demon would follow him around, and that every night, or just about every night at 12 o'clock, he would see it.
1: Yes.
2: But only in a reflection, like if he looked out the window or didn't directly look at it.
1: That's right.
2: And he also said that if he was trying to see it, he wouldn't see it, only if it caught him off guard.
1: Right.
2: And I would listen to him. You know, I didn't think really nothing about it, but he would always... go home before dark. He was really strict with the Ouija board. He wouldn't play it or nothing. And one night we're getting hay for our teacher, and
1: getting hay for your teacher?
2: Yeah, he had a lot of horses.
1: Okay, you're picking up some hay.
2: So
1: yes.
2: we drove about 15 miles away. We're getting some hay, and we're just talking. And he'd tell me about these stories every so often. And, you know, I just think that, you know, he was, you know, just...
1: Off a little.
2: Yeah, well...
1: We're so short on time, so you've got to get to it real quick.
2: Okay, anyways, he would tell me about the demon, and so we're going up to back in to unload the hay, and I happened to look in the mirror of the truck.
1: Yes.
2: I don't know why I looked over, but I did, and I saw it.
1: You saw what?
2: The face of a demon, this demon he's been talking about. And I just kept staring at it. Then he looked in the mirror to back up.
1: Yeah.
2: And it had it was basically a goat's face, kind of like human eyes, but they were slanted.
1: Yeah.
2: And like a three-piece sewn leather cap and little short, you know, rounded horns.
1: Hey, that'd do it for me. Do me a favor, will you?
2: Sure.
1: Go when you get a chance and look at the photograph on my website and compare it to what you just described. Will you please?
2: The one... Of
1: the Democrats debate.
2: It looked pretty similar.
1: Oh, you
2: actually.
1: You've already seen that?
2: Mm-hmm, that's pretty amazing. But ever since then, I totally believed him, because I asked him, I go, what did it look like?
1: Hey, as they say, seeing, sir, is believing. We've got a break here at the top of the hour. I'm Art Bell, and this is Ghost to Ghost AM. And we're getting some real buttes. Old saying goes, don't touch that dial. Why?
3: Well, I was curious.
1: Uh-huh.
3: I disconnected the phone line, thinking, first of all, it might have been a hacker.
1: Okay.
3: I actually started calling it visitor and marking its responses. But over the course of time, most of the stuff it would leave, I mean, it left overnight, it would usually leave about half a page to page and a half of just typing, just words back and back. But if you sat there and you read through all the gibberish,
1: yes,
3: there were select sentences throughout that entire thing that made
1: a lot of sense.
3: Well, a lot of sense. Well, here.
1: He's got one.
3: It says, okay, here. Here's an eerie one. Antichrist on the road to or from, boom, boom, your home. Dig deep holes to hide your spirit.
1: Oh, God. That's impossible. I mean, that's just impossible.
3: Mm-hmm.
1: Read it again.
3: Okay. Antichrist on the road to or from your home, boom, boom. Then it says, dig deep holes to hide your spirit.
1: Give me another one.
3: It mentions down here. I got like 17, 18 pages of material.
1: Mm-hmm.
3: And the gist of it comes out that it's telling me about this character that it calls Vernon that is on its way. And he's a very evil character. And that we're supposed to watch for a half-moon symbol.
1: Have you considered cutting and running and screaming?
3: Actually, when it was happening, I got totally enthralled with it. I began to get more and more interested in staying on the computer for longer and longer periods, asking it direct questions and having it respond to me. I have a close to 17, 18 teenagers that are direct witnesses and about 5 or 6 adults that I've allowed.
1: Yeah, good Lord, sir, aren't you a little concerned with what you're communicating with and what it's saying?
3: Yeah, but I'm the same reason I listen to your show every night about art is I became totally enthralled with this thing. I would sit there and this thing would start responding to me, and you'd just be like mesmerized by the screen, just sitting there watching, waiting for it to happen.
1: Obviously. And so... And so is there an end to the story, or is it still going on?
3: It got far worse.
1: It got worse.
3: Oh, yeah. It became to the point where it started referring and talking to me and gave me a kind of, I don't know, code word or pet name. Used to call me the Peaceful Warrior. And it would start responses by saying hello, and it would say, end them by saying goodbye. There are a lot of peculiarities to its responses. But after a while, it began to... manifest in other ways, like when my computer broke and just went down and all the electricity in my house started going haywire. My light bulbs wouldn't work and everything else. All of a sudden, things would start flying, like Visine bottles, 2 inches from my nose, from empty rooms upstairs. I have a loft that looks over my
1: living
3: room.
1: You're not pulling our legs here.
3: Absolutely not. I've emailed you before about this.
1: Well, I'm sorry, I must have missed it, because
3: tons of emails, but I mean, I picked tonight because
1: you're
3: having Ghost to Ghost.
1: Yeah,
3: and
1: obviously.
3: And this is a good night to listen to it.
1: You're so things hovering in midair.
3: Not hovering, no. I would be walking towards the door, and all of a sudden from upstairs, my loft, something would fly down.
1: Fly down?
3: Yeah, and nearly missed my nose. It was a Visine bottle. And it... I thought the people who I had rented the upstairs loft to were home. When I went up there, there was nobody there. There's only one way up.
1: So what have you done? I mean, are you still...
3: No. I've moved out of that place.
1: And the computer?
3: The computer's in storage. All they have is a printout of what I have right now. And
1: you know... The sequel to what you just told me would be, you die.
3: Oh, no.
1: Listen to me now. The sequel is you die.
3: Yeah.
1: Somebody else pulls that old antique computer out of storage.
3: Oh, no. No. I'm pretty sure no one's going to want that old thing.
1: I appreciate your story, sir.
3: Okay.
1: God, what a weird story. Computer recognition program. That begins talking to you about the Antichrist. Look, you know about the 100 monkeys theory, right? There's no way. There's simply no way. I'd have that computer in more than just storage. I'd have it in parts. First time caller line, you're on the air. Hello.
4: Hi, Mr. Bell. My name is Valerie. I'm calling from Gilbert, Arizona.
1: Hi, Valerie.
4: I have, I'll make it brief, but a story to tell you about a friend of mine who passed away last year.
1: Sure.
4: And there's two incidents, one that happened before he passed away and another that happened since.
1: Okay.
4: The one, Brian was 8 years old when he died of leukemia last February.
1: Oh.
4: He was diagnosed when he was three, and so, of course, he spent lots of his life in the hospital.
1: Sure.
4: And over time, his mom always worried about leaving him there, and he told her, even at a very young age, not to worry because there was always a lady that came and sang to him and rubbed his forehead when he went to sleep at night when his mother wasn't there. Mm. And as he got older, he would tell his mother that it was his guardian angel. A couple of years ago, they were doing a class project. One of his older brothers was doing a class project looking through family photos for a family tree. And in the box of photos, Brian picked out this picture and asked his mother how he got the picture of this woman. Mm-hmm. And she asked him why, and he said, well, because this is the lady who sits with me in the hospital. And she looked at the picture, and it was Brian's great-grandmother who had passed away before he was even born.
1: Yikes.
4: Yeah, and so she was always very comforted that when she wasn't there at the hospital with him, that there was somebody that loved him that was watching over him. Brian passed away a year ago, February, and at Christmas time this year was a difficult time for the family, and my sister had invited them over to bake cookies the Tuesday before Christmas.
1: Sure.
4: My youngest daughter, Megan, who is 12, was there with their youngest son, who is 6. And they were making angel cookies and painting them, and they call them Angel Brian cookies because that's what they call Brian now that he's passed away, is Angel Brian. And they made all these cookies, and they put the letter B on all the cookies and said, we all have to remember Brian at Christmas time. Next morning, my daughter went to school and was in her classroom, and the teacher said, we're all going to do a craft project. We need to clean our desks and put newspaper down on the desk to cover it. And Megan went over to the pile of newspaper in the classroom and opened up the page of the newspaper and spread it out. And the page that she opened up and spread it out to was Brian's obituary.
1: Oh.
4: From the February before. And his picture was in the paper. And Megan told me when she explained the situation, she said, I got scared and I started to cry when I first saw that. And then as she explained the situation to the teacher, and the teacher told her how special that was, and that was, and Megan told me later, you know, that was Brian sending me a smile because he knew that we made him cookies last night.
1: That's really sweet. Thank you, dear.
4: You're welcome.
1: You take care.
4: Uh-huh. Bye-bye.
1: Bye-bye. All right. That's it. We'll do one more segment, and I don't think I could handle much more than that. I don't know about you. We're doing a show called Ghost to Ghost. That's with a G-A-M. Ghost stories all night long. We do that every now and then. I'm Art Bell. Stay right where you are.

0: Oh, obviously you weren't drinking it. Henry was.
1: Oh, it gets even better. We had this one huge native guy with us. We all called him Chubbs. Oh, 6'8 and 350 pounds of pure muscle. Not scared of nothing. And he didn't believe it. And this Henry took a liking to the one guy's girlfriend. And the guy, we'll save his name because of the embarrassment, kept getting pinches. Because every time he'd go and hug his girlfriend, he'd get a pinch.
0: Yeah.
1: Finally, he just had enough and sat back, and him and his girlfriend got in an argument. His beer spilt all over him. The bottle actually tipped over and spilt all over him. No one has it was even near the table.
0: Uh-huh.
1: So Henry got mad at him. Jobs is making fun of him and sitting back, and he looks into the living room. I've never seen a native person turn as white as I am. And I'm almost next to albino. We're like, Chubbs, what's wrong? He goes, the living room. What? In the chair. That this boy about maybe 17 years old.
0: Yes.
1: But he said the clothes looked like it was from 1930. And he's sitting in the chair. Light blue. He said the guy was translucent, but bluish solid color. And the kid looked over, smiled, and disappeared. Chubb just went.
0: You swear pale. This. You swear this.
1: I swear upon this as much as I can.
0: Wait a minute. As much as I can.
1: As much as I can. I could give me a stack of Bibles, give me a stack
0: all right,
1: of Torahs.
0: All right, that's what I was after. Stack of Bibles, something.
1: Stack of Bibles, Torahs, on my grandmother's grave.
0: Okay.
1: We go over.
0: Yes.
1: We feel the whole room has dropped like 15 degrees. Needless to say, we kept okay, this is weird. So, we end up breaking up for the night.
0: Yep.
1: The one girl, the girlfriend, she's had problems in her apartment. They had a huge, big picture, which goes about probably about 4 feet in length. It was held up by...

0: CD player would start spinning by itself, and
1: I'd
0: all
1: be
0: the,
1: out of there.
0: The usual
1: man, I'd be out of there
0: problems.
1: So fast. I'd be out of there so fast.
0: Oh, she could. They couldn't move. That was the thing. So we brought over like water and stuff like that. Nothing worked. And we finally said, "Dude, they're together. Get your own woman." Finally, she said it. Sorry, you're dead. I'm alive. It'd never work out.
1: It'd never work out.
0: And he up and left.
1: I appreciate the story, sir.
0: No problem.
1: Thank you.
0: Have a good one, Art.
1: Yeah, you too. Bye.
0: Bye.
1: West of the Rockies, you're on the air. Hello.
2: Hi, Art. How are you?
1: Well, all right.
2: I just thought one of the stories that I had was a friend of mine and my ex-husband's is a filmmaker. And at the beginning of his career, he was an award-winning documentary producer. And he and his crew went over to England to film the stately old estates of England.
1: Yes, ma'am.
2: And they were told of this one area of the house that was haunted. So they put a camera in this room one night.
1: And just let it roll?
2: Yeah, under ultraviolet lights. And they got the ghost on film.
1: Really?
2: Yes.
1: What exactly did they get on film?
2: My ex-husband saw it. I didn't view it. It was the form of a thing.
1: A thing.
2: That, well, you know, first of all, I want to say there's a lot of fear in this area, and there really is nothing to be afraid of. I had another experience that really showed me that.
1: Well, I don't know. It seems to depend on the story. Some of these things, there's plenty to be afraid of as I listen.
2: I think it's what's in us that causes our fears.
1: In other words, if you just test here, all right?
2: Sure.
1: If you went to a couch because something had rolled under it, and you picked up the front, you know, the little thing that hangs down, and you reached under the couch, and you grabbed...
2: I heard the story.
1: ...a foot and an ankle, a leathery, cold foot. That wouldn't scare you.
2: Well, if I might tell you my second story real quickly, you'll see why it wouldn't. Now it wouldn't. Okay?
1: Take your best shot. Let me hear it.
2: All right. I moved into a house, and I'm very sensitive. I'll know things that are happening. You know, it's unpredictable. I can't say I'm psychic, but I'll know when things are happening, and I'll call, and I'll find out that that's what's happening.
1: Right.
2: So I move into this house, and I kept getting the feeling of a presence there. And I was frightened. And I would get the feeling at night when I would turn out all the lights and try to go to sleep.
1: Right.
2: And I was freaking out. And I said, okay, get a hold of yourself. And I had gone into certain studies to deal with the sensitivity that I had. And I said, confront it. Because that which you can't confront can own you. And so I did. And I said, who are you and what are you doing here?
1: And?
2: Now, I didn't hear a voice, but it was concepts that came at me. And I found out who it was and why they were there.
1: And?
2: And there was nothing to be afraid of. It was...
1: Well, who was it and why were they there?
2: Well, I don't want to get into all that, but what happened, what confirmed it was, there was a neighbor down the street, and I said, did anyone ever live in this neighborhood? Because I'd be careful. I couldn't say, look, I communicated with a ghost. They'd lock me up. And so I said, was there ever anyone in this neighborhood? And I described this person,
1: right.
2: And she said, oh, yes, that person lived in this house and told me exactly what that person told me happened to them.
1: All right. Well, see, okay, for you, for that lady, sure, not scared. That wouldn't work for me. If it was confirmed for me that I was communicating in whatever manner with somebody who had passed away, I would not take it lightly. Listen, there's something that I've got to get on the air here before we're done. At the beginning of the program, I told you that we would take or accept ghost photographs from many of you in the audience, which, by the way, we are. If you have a really good ghost photograph, send it to webmaster

0: at artbell.com, and we have been receiving them during the course of the program. However, Keith has been really, really busy. So we are, and of course the website has been swamped. So he has not had an opportunity to get them up until now. However, as I speak to you, the photographs sent in by many of you out there are going to begin appearing on the website. And I'm sure by later today there will be a whole parcel of them up there for you to judge. However, again, I say to you, if you want to see one of the freakiest things you've ever seen, you've got to get to my website and see the photograph of the Democrats' debate. Gordon Bradley, clearly, between the two of them, and you can ascribe it to stars and stripes and shadows and lights and whatever all else you want to ascribe it to. It's not the image of somebody's Photoshop. It may simply be an accident of all of the above, but I'll be damned if there's not a really, really evil-looking face between the two of them. You may consider it a Rorschach test, if you wish. You may consider it a sign, if you wish. You may consider it whatever you want. You, however, cannot look at that and say it is nothing, for it is something. One of the more interesting things to happen in years, a very contemporary thing, which I thought went along very well with this morning's program, which has been an absolute classic in terms of ghost programs. Definitely been one of the best. Listen, we are woefully out of time. East of the Rockies, you're on the air. We've got just about no time left. Are you there?
1: Yeah.
0: So, where are you? Tell me where you are.
1: St. Paul.
0: St. Paul, Minnesota.
1: You betcha.
0: Unless you can tell it in 10 seconds.
1: Back in 71, another kid and I were on a Ouija board, and it spelled out D-E-V-I-L twice. This kid said, oh, man, his spirit guide is just going nuts. An old Indian, he closed up the board and just walked out.
0: Tell them all good night, sir.
1: Good night. Have a good day, everybody. Thank you.
0: Yeah, that's right. Sleep well. In the darkness, in the dark, in the cold. Sleep well. From the high deserts where the cold winds are blowing. Good night.

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1: Good morning, and welcome to another edition of Coast to Coast AM. Live ghost stories all night long. This is an annual event, and I've got a number of things to say about it. Number one, I take this very seriously. And Halloween is about here. Halloween is tomorrow. And this is as close as we get with this program, and it's going to kind of be a little touch of, I suppose, some of Area 2000. What we do here on special occasions, we every now and then turn away from the news, whatever it happens to be. And it's not much this morning anyway. For now, we're going to delve into a whole different world, and one that I want to warn some of you is going to frighten you. And there are people who become upset by discussions involving the paranormal and ghosts. And if you are one of those people, I urge you right now to turn your radio off. Go watch TV or something. Listen to somebody else's radio program. Because this morning we're going off into a complete different world. And I've got a couple of setup pieces this morning that I think you'll enjoy. This story from the Associated Press, it's Dateline Capitol Hill. With its 200-year history, it's not surprising that the United States Capitol building is the scene of many a ghost story. Clarence Brown, president of the U.S. Capitol Historical Society and a former congressman himself, says over the past two centuries, both the bold and the faint-hearted claim to have seen or heard spirits at the Capitol. There is the story of the demon black cat, reported over the years by more than one guard. There is the sighting of former president-turned-congressman John Quincy Adams, who died near the floor of the old House chamber in 1848. And there are those who smelled baking bread from the Capitol basement long after Union forces ceased using a secret tunnel as a Civil War bakery. Then there's this touch of Nevada story for you that I found particularly fascinating. It comes from a newspaper that you probably don't read that we get in a little town where I live called Pahrump, Nevada. It's a little newspaper called the Gateway Gazette. It's the Thursday, October 28th edition. And the story is by Dave Downing, who is a Gazette staff writer. And it's entitled The Ghosts of the Mizpah Hotel. About 2 months ago, I bellied up to the bar at one of my favorite watering holes, the Mizpah Hotel Casino in Tonopah. My son had come up from Las Vegas to visit, and we were having a late-night drink. It was about 1 in the morning. You see, about 1 in the morning. These are the times, ladies and gentlemen, where these things occur. A fellow, I would guess to be in his 40s, came up from behind us, sat at the bar next to me. I glanced at him, seeing a dozen or two tattoos on his arm, decided to avoid a conversation. I heard him order a beer. When the beer arrived, he upended the bottle, guzzled down a slug. The bottle hit the bar with a whack, and he looked at me and said, "Boy, that's a hell of a hologram they've got in the elevator." "Huh?" "The elevator," he said. "I've never been there before. They've got an incredible hologram in there." "I don't understand," he said. "Oh, I thought you were a local. The Mizpah has a hologram of a beautiful woman dressed in old-fashioned clothing. It's in the elevator, man. It does look real." I told him that I'm a local. I also asked him, there's no hologram in the elevator. He looked at me strangely, drank his beer, and left. A few minutes later, he returned to the bar. He looked upset. "You're right," he exclaimed. "There is nothing in the elevator." He walked back toward the elevator, and I never saw him again. Had the lady in red appeared again? There are many strange tales from the hallowed ween halls of the Mizpah. The most popular tale involves the murder of a pretty young lady on the fifth floor of the hotel. She was a lady of the evening and became involved in a love triangle. That's according to the assistant manager now of the Mizpah, Sue Harmon. She was caught with another man by the man who was madly in love with her. He stabbed her to death. According to Harmon, there have been many sightings of the lady in red. She resides on the fifth floor, but she'll wander all over the hotel. She loves to pull pranks. She's the one that causes the Keno board to light up. Wait till you hear this. Many employees and visitors to the Mizpah claim they've seen the Keno board begin to flash numbers as if a game were in progress. The Keno boards at the Mizpah haven't been connected to an electrical source for years. Many claim she can be heard at night, moaning and walking about the floors. She's been known to carry on a conversation with people. We'll only later find out no one is there. Sharon Mitchell of Round Mountain relates a story about the lady in red that occurred to her son, Stuart, when he was working at the hotel during its reconstruction in the late 70s. Sharon was a dealer and a pit boss for the Mizpah at the time. Two of my sons worked after school at the Mizpah, helping to remove walls and do general construction work. Stuart was 14 or 15 years old at the time. One night, Stuart was unusually quiet on the way home. I asked him if he was feeling okay, but he said something weird had happened during work. Stuart told his mother, "I was working down in the basement, tearing out a wall. There was a woman with me. She asked me what I was doing, and I told her I was taking the wall down. She told me she didn't want the wall taken out. I asked her who she was, and she said, 'I live here, and I don't want that wall taken down.'" Stuart went to get his boss. When they returned, the lady was, of course, no longer there. Sharon told her son that it didn't seem much to be upset about. Stuart responded, "But, Mom, it isn't Halloween," but she was dressed in a costume. According to Sharon, her son then described the lady as wearing a long dress with a bustle that looked like turn-of-the-century clothing. He was very upset. Mitchell said she really didn't believe in ghosts, but if they exist anywhere, they're at the Mizpah. Pat Dennis, a former Mizpah waitress, is one who has personally seen the Keno board begin to light up. I don't know if I don't know for a fact that the Keno board isn't connected to an electrical source, so I can't really say that the lady in red is involved. Who knows? Maybe they left a wire or two connected to some source by accident. Dennis says she's heard that the lady in red will steal guests' shoes, but only if the shoes are red. George Tooley, a former slot mechanic for the Mizpah, has seen that board light up, the Keno board. "It would start playing a game. Usually it would happen during the graveyard shift. All of a sudden, the numbers would start lighting up as if a game were being played. You'd get about 20 numbers. They'd stay up for a while, then all go out. It happened 3 times one night." He added that the controls for the Keno board, get this, were removed in 1979 when the hotel underwent reconstruction. "There are no controls for the board," he said. Waitress Linda Evans has had direct experiences with the lady in red. "She's always been kind to me, but she doesn't like men," she said. Evans tells a tale of horror involving her son and grandson. Her son was 26, the grandson 13 at the time. "I was in the employees section resting. I'd had only 2 hours sleep and I was exhausted. My son and grandson arrived and I opened the door for them. They just stood there staring beyond me. They looked as if they were in a trance. I asked them if they were coming in. They just stood and stared. I finally turned around and looked behind me, but I didn't see anything. I turned back to them and my grandson said, 'That's the first time I ever saw a person without a head.'" The boy told her they saw a woman dressed in red walk across the room and through a wall. She was holding her head in her hands. They both said they saw the same thing. He also tells a story of a band that had been contracted by the Mizpah. They heard stories about the lady in red decided to hold a party in their room. During the party, they began asking before her, a sort of seance. The lady not only appeared to them, but bothered them for the rest of the week. She wouldn't leave them alone. There are other stories about different ghosts in the Mizpah. Jean Heidman, Mizpah desk clerk, tells about a woman from Las Vegas that had a room on the fifth floor. She woke up and saw a man at the foot of her bed. She began screaming, made quite a bit of racket. Next morning, while she was checking out, she apologized for making such a scene. She explained to me that it was the worst and most realistic nightmare she'd ever had. She went to the Pittman room for breakfast. She was drinking coffee, glanced at the pictures on the wall. Suddenly, she dropped her coffee cup and began screaming again, "That's him! That's the man!" She was looking at a picture of Senator Key Pittman. According to Jean Bridges, a former waitress, the Mizpah used to have a security guard named Otis. Otis was a huge man that others would be afraid of, big macho type. Bridges and others told how Otis was scared to death of the fifth floor. He would refuse to go up there without someone with him. At some time in his Mizpah career, he had gone to the fifth floor room because of a loud party. And that's where he saw her. And I'm going to stop there. There's more. But that's a little tale of what's going on here in Nevada. And at one of the brothels in Pahrump, Nevada, the locals and everybody there is known for a very long time, there is a ghost. Now, I guess Nevada is a likely candidate for this sort of thing. I don't know why, our history, some of it in the past, violent. And that brings me to why so many ghosts appear, or so many spirits appear to remain here on this world. I think they can't go anywhere else. Frequently, when a death is unexpected, early, violent, when there's something utterly unsatisfied here on earth, unrequited love frequently will bring a spirit that seems to stay. Other reasons. I don't know it all. I just know that I've heard the stories, and this morning you're going to hear them. That's what we're going to do. We're going to talk about ghosts, poltergeists, spirits. And one of the reasons that I've found this topic through my life so fascinating, and I always return to it, is because for a very long time I've been on a search, a hard search, for some sort of proof of life after death. Now, obviously, if spirits are remaining on earth or here at all, that means there is some sort of life after death. This may be an aberration. It may be, but nevertheless, it certainly is, you must admit, an indication that there is something that comes after. So, if you have a ghost story for us this morning, a real ghost story, if you're seeing a ghost or being bothered by one, now, we want to hear from you. And that's a little taste to get you started. I now await your story, and we'll be right back. All right, if you're ready, I think I am, and if it starts to get scary enough, I will extinguish my lights and sort of get in the spirit of things. I've done that every year. I'm not allowed to bring a candle in here. No fire. But I do extinguish the lights and kind of get myself into the mood. Here we go. Wild card line 3, good morning. You are on the air.
2: Thank you, sir. This story revolves around a historical a building in the town of Provincetown, Massachusetts, which is a town that's out on the very tip of Cape Cod. A number of years ago, this is going back about 20 years ago, my uncle was a former California contractor, a builder, who took a job as a caretaker in this building called the Provincetown Inn.
1: Oh, yes.
2: And he was there basically living rent-free to do some renovation on this old building.
1: Mm-hmm.
2: And this is a guy who watched, you know, the hockey games, it didn't care about ghost stories, didn't believe in that sort of thing. But as he and his wife were living there for a while, they began to see more and more evidence of what I guess you would call poltergeist activity. And this was in the...
1: pranks, things flying around, that sort
2: yes,
1: of thing?
2: Yes, absolutely. They would be watching a hockey game, and his wife would be cooking some spaghetti sauce in the kitchen, and they'd be watching together. She'd come out, and she'd leave the wooden spoon in the pot, and they'd hear this clatter in the kitchen, and they'd both run out there, and the spoon would be across the room, and spaghetti sauce would be all over the place. And then they began hearing footsteps in the upper story of the inn at all hours of the day and night, and would rush upstairs to see who was there, because this was generally in the off season when they didn't have any people renting rooms and so forth, and and there was never anyone there. And on one occasion they had some footsteps who were wandering around, and he got his gun off the rack above the hearth, and the stairs were coming down of the wall just on the other side of the living room, and there was a door in the entryway that was at the bottom of the stairs, and this separated the stairwell from where they were watching television. And as the footsteps came down the stair, he said to his wife, as soon as the footsteps get to the bottom, open the door and I'll be ready with the gun.
1: Mm.
2: And she opened the door and there was no one there. And so we began hearing stories about this. My family and I lived near Springfield, Massachusetts at the time. And so my brother and I, who were big fans of a television program with Gary Collins, it was called The Sixth Sense or something. That was about the time that this was going on. And we were all hyped up on this paranormal activity. And so we decided we were going to go there with our cameras and try and get pictures of ghosts and this kind of stuff. And we had some really frightening experiences. We began watching my uncle and his wife as they were using a Ouija board, you know, which has the letters of the alphabet and a number of numbers. And
1: oh, words. I know about Ouija boards.
2: Yes and no and this kind of thing. And it turned out that leading up to this particular weekend, my brother and I were there, they had actually done some historical research in the archives in Boston and other places to try and find out about the history of the building. And they found, among other things, that in the 1870s, Provincetown had been a big whaling village. There was a lot of whaling going on up and down the eastern seaboard.
1: Right.
2: And on one occasion, one of these whaling vessels had run aground on the sandbars off of Provincetown in a major storm, and a number of people had been killed. Well, the lumber that was salvaged from the wreck of the ship was used to build the Provincetown Inn.
1: Oh, no kidding.
2: It's annex.
1: You see, it every time, every one of these stories seems to come back to the same thing, some sort of violent, unexpected death, or some death that leaves somebody wanting in a terrible moment of love or hate or any giant strong emotion.
2: Absolutely. In fact, the story goes on. I mean, it gets actually quite a bit more frightening.
1: All right. Well, listen, we're kind of out of time on this one, but I really do appreciate that. It's right down my alley.
2: Thank you.
1: Thank you, my friend. Good morning. East Coast Ghosts. Another place where there are a lot of stories of ghosts and spirits, of course, is New England. Now, I guess you could once again suggest that the older areas, the first settled areas in this country, those up in New England, would be likely settings for such things. And of course, Europe, where society is quite a bit older than ours, and a lot of buildings are quite a bit older than ours, with a lot of history behind them, seem to be troubled by this sort of thing frequently as well. Again, the reason I find all of this so utterly fascinating is that obviously any proof of ghosts, any confirmation of spirits, is in effect confirmation of life after death, And I know that many of us, not just me, are totally fascinated by that possibility. So that was a good setup call for what we're going to be doing this morning. I guess you've got the idea. If you've got a story, you know what the numbers are. We'll be back with more

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1: I'm Art Bell. Back to the phones. And good morning, first-time caller line. You're on the air. Where are you calling from?
2: Good morning. From Alameda, California, right outside of San Francisco.
1: Oh, excellent. Welcome to the program.
2: SRO. Last year, my five children and I, we live in a big, old, rambling house. And I started hearing things. But I thought it was the children. The house is so big that you might hear from the next room. With five kids, anybody could be anywhere in the house.
1: Absolutely.
2: And I'd go, and the door slammed too hard, so I'd go to reprimand, don't be slamming the door, and there was no one there. So, of course, your mind tells you, I thought I heard something, oh well. And so then you'd hear footsteps, and you'd think someone's coming downstairs, and you'd go, and, oh, I thought I heard something, oh well.
1: Yeah, well, the human mind, of course, reaches out to find rational explanations for things that may not have any rational explanation.
2: Absolutely, and denial, too.
1: Sure.
2: It's called denial. Well, unbeknownst to me, the children were experiencing noises and footsteps, and I didn't want to tell them because I wasn't sure what it was, and I dismissed it from my mind. And then when I started saying, no, this is something, I didn't want to scare them. And apparently they were experiencing all this as well, people going into the shower, someone entering the shower when they were in the shower.
1: That would bother me.
2: Well, that's very unnerving.
1: Suddenly be in the shower soaping up and feel the brush of another body next to you.
2: Real
1: sensation
2: of something or somebody, and you quickly look out the curtain and no one's there. You quickly lather off and hear it. Say, but I know I did. But here again, I guess it's my mind. Well, everyone was experiencing these things, but no one told anybody. I didn't, for the specific purpose. I didn't want to scare the children. They didn't tell me, thinking, as a child, think that if they told me, it would come true.
1: Right.
2: The one day that we found out that everybody knew was when I was reprimanding my son, and he was very distracted and agitated, and I thought he was being disrespectful. So as I started to correct him even more, he finally said, no, Mom, it's not you. I saw something. And that's when the flood of everybody, yes, I saw it too, and I heard this, and saw that, and you would hear someone jumping on the bed, and I'd go to look, and nobody was there. Another night, I was home alone, and I was very agitated, and I couldn't read, I couldn't sit down, I couldn't watch TV, and so finally, I sat down and looked at a picture book, one of the children's picture books, and I had this overwhelming sense that someone was looking at me.
1: Mm-hmm.
2: When they came home, they saw two footprints of mud, and my son put his feet in there, and the angle that it was, whatever it was staring at me. That's why I was so agitated. So these things just started accelerating. When the thing found out that we knew, it started manifesting itself in the form of a shadow, and I'm talking about at 12 noontime. The children saw it first, and they became just crumpled. They were crumpled, absolutely. I mean, they were yelling and screaming. And
1: I'd be crumpled, too.
2: And, I mean, I was just, I didn't know what to think. So I called my priest. I went up, and we right away got in the van and went up there and told him, and he didn't believe us. He said there were mice or, you know, people, hysteria, and all the common explanations that you get. I was so upset that on the way home I ran a stop sign. I knew that we saw and we heard what we saw and we heard. Finally, till that night, I saw the shadow. And I bolted up. We were all sleeping now together. We all had to touch each other. Everybody, six people in a room, everybody's feet or something had to be touching. We were so scared.
1: I do understand, yes.
2: I didn't want to tell anybody with the reaction of the priest that it wasn't true. I thought we'd be labeled as either liars or...
1: Did the priest come there?
2: No, he didn't even want to deal with it. He didn't want to hear about it. I guess I figured out later, like, What could he do? I don't know. I still don't understand why he did not help us. Or
1: well, we're about out of time. How did it become resolved? Or
2: well,
1: did it?
2: Another priest, we found another priest to come and bless the house. The thing got very agitated. It started throwing things and making noises, and when the priest left, it was still here. We all, my children just became hysterical. I got a crucifix and very corny, I guess, but I went through the house, sending it back to where it came, and it left. But I was still about 2 weeks later now. We're still sleeping together. No one can move. We're paralyzed. No one's eating. No one's going to school. No one's anything. And I'm just saying in my mind, what could it have been? And a voice said, your brother. Sure enough, I called around the last known address he was at. No one had seen him in about 15 years. Somehow I was able to track him down in San Francisco. He had died 2 months before.
1: Oh, my God. Thank you. Incredible.
2: Thank you
1: very much for the call. Oh, that sends shivers down my spine. That's the kind of thing that does it, and that's the kind of thing that is so frequent. When you hear these stories, it comes again and again. Somebody who's passed away. Somebody who's passed away without leaving a message or finishing something that was so important in their life that it couldn't be ignored even in death. Well, let's break for a moment. Good evening. You're on the air.
3: Oh, yes, Art. I had a brush with something eerie in 1956 in Pittsburgh, PA. As a young couple, my husband and I had moved into the third floor rooms of a very old house, probably built around the turn of the century.
1: Mm-hmm.
3: And we rented the third floor rooms. An old couple in their 80s were our landlords on the first floor. The second floor was empty.
1: Hmm.
3: And so among our four rooms, there was one particular small room that for some reason I had a very strange, eerie feeling about. It just never felt right. We just used it for storage and always kept that door closed. So this one particular night, my husband traveled on business and he was away. I came home from work about 6 o'clock. The old couple were in their rooms downstairs, but with their doors closed, so I felt very much alone in the house. And I was up there. Our bathroom happened to be on the second floor, which was empty. So I was up there for a couple of hours, and I kept having this terrible feeling that something or someone was in that little room.
1: Mm-hmm.
3: And I kept thinking, well, I must be being silly. So after a couple of hours, I went down to use the bathroom on the second floor. And while I'm in there, something seemed to be telling me, do not go back upstairs. And I had to really drag myself up there because I had this horrible feeling. And
1: You mean you went anyway?
3: I went anyway.
1: Well, why do people always, even in the movies, the woman, scantily dressed women, always go to the basement?
3: I wasn't scantily dressed.
1: Well, that's fine.
3: So anyway, I decide I'm being foolish, so I go up these stairs, and I'm climbing up this very long flight of steps, and I get almost to the top, about the third step down, when I hear the latch of that door open up.
1: Oh.
3: It made a click, a loud click, and that door opened and made the biggest squeak you ever heard in your life, just like in the movies. And I raced down those steps back to the bathroom, three at a time, literally, went back in that room, closed the door, locked that bathroom door, and I sat in there for about 2 hours till my husband came home. When I heard that front door downstairs opening, I was so relieved. He came in, and I told him what had happened, so we went back upstairs, and that door was open.
1: Yes.
3: About a foot or so. And we looked inside, of course. We saw no one, nothing. And I can't explain why that happened to open that night that way. But in any case, I always, you know, gave me heart failure. But a postscript to all this is that within a year after we had moved out of that house, the old man downstairs in his 80s had died, and a young couple apparently had moved into the second floor, and we read in the paper that their baby had died in its crib.
1: Oh.
3: And they were on the second floor. And then, you know, I just had the strangest feeling that there was a very evil spirit in that house that was looking for a victim or something, and I almost feel that if I had gone up those stairs that night when I heard that door open, that I could have been that victim.
1: Oh, well, that's...
3: That was, honest to God, a really spooky house.
1: I understand, and I heartily appreciate your story.
3: Okay.
1: It was a good one. Thank you. That was a good one. Why is it, do you think, that people always compulsively, almost, do what they've been instructed not to do? Why, I joked about, you know, in the horror stories where they always go directly to the basement. It kills me. No, I scream, no, not the basement. They open the door and down they go, where they're eaten alive by something, inevitably. But even in real life, listen to that lady. Listen to the story we just got. Something told her not to do that, and what's the first thing she did? She forced herself to do it. Maybe the answer is that we want to return to a rational thought pattern. If something disturbs us, we want to deny it. We want a rational explanation for it. So instead of caving into the natural fear of the moment over what just happened, you proceed to try to get a rational, oh, it was the cat, or something like that. You search automatically, or you feel a compulsion to go and search for a rational explanation. That might make sense. Top of the morning on our first-time caller line, you're on the air.
4: Hi, is this Art?
1: Yes, it is. Welcome to the program. Where are you, please?
4: I am in Seattle.
1: Seattle, Washington, all right.
4: It's the most livable city in the nation, and I don't care what the people in Cincinnati say. Hey, we're talking about spooky, eerie, weird kind of stuff happening.
1: That's true.
4: Well, I have a story for you that probably won't send goosebumps up your spine. It'll probably make you go, oh, isn't that sweet, if that's possible. I had an aunt that I was very, very close to, actually a great aunt, very close to her. She was kind of, I just always kind of looked up to her in life. She was kind of my...
1: Sure, mentor.
4: My mentor, thanks. And I had gone out to the cemetery, as I do once a month, to put flowers on her grave and kind of trim the grass and all that.
1: Right.
4: And as I was driving around the curve, you have to go downhill and around a curve to get out of the cemetery, she ran out in front of my car, and I thought, no, I'm seeing things, but when somebody runs out in front of your car, what do? You
1: slam on the brakes.
4: I got rear-ended by two other cars, one of them being the security guard at the cemetery. I jumped out of the car thinking, oh my God, I'm going to pay for this one through the nose. Went back to make sure the people in the other two cars were okay, and both of them said, well, that woman shouldn't have run out in front of you like that. And I said, well, you saw her too? And they said, of course we saw her. And I said, well, I don't really remember what she looked like. I knew what she looked like, but, you know, I wanted to check things out.
1: Now, when you went around to check the front of your car, there was, I take it, no woman.
4: There was no dent. I mean, I didn't hit her. She just kind of ran out in front of the car, across the street, and up this hill towards where there's kind of some woods. And everybody, there was a family in the car behind me and the security guard, all saw exactly the same person. A year after that, I went to the cemetery, drove down the hill, went around the corner, and the same exact thing happened again. And I was rear-ended.
1: You're wrong. This
4: another
1: is,
4: car.
1: You're wrong, sir. This is a goosebump story.
4: They saw the same person. And I guess the point that I'm getting at is I see my aunt all the time. I see her when I'm in town. I don't know if it's somebody that looks like her. But I just feel that she has a lot to do with the things that have been happening in my life. I feel like she's always guiding me.
1: Yeah, do you tend to see her at critical junctures in your life?
4: You know, that's funny you should say that. A month ago I was in the hospital facing major surgery, and the door opened one night, and she came in and sat on the bed, took my hand, and said, the doctors are wrong. They've misdiagnosed you. You need to tell them that. The next morning, I asked the doctor to rerun tests because I felt something wasn't right, and sure enough, the tests had come out wrong, and I didn't need surgery. So,
1: oh, man. All right, sir, I've got to run. We're out of time, but believe me, that's a prime.
4: Your watch, she's there, and she's taking care of me, so I have a good guardian angel.
1: Thank you for the call. My gosh, what a story. Didn't mean to cut you off, but we're out of time, and I think we got the substance of your story, and believe me, sir, you're wrong. That's a big goosebump story. Big goosebump story. That's incredible. Of course, it might be some evidence that there are spirits of all temperaments. In other words, spirits not only that that are evil, spirits that are helpful or loving may be there as well. Spirits of all kinds, kind of like a cross-section of the people that we've got on the planet right now, eh? Good morning. Line two, you're on the air.
5: Yes, good morning.
1: Good morning.
5: I wanted to tell you something that you just keyed my mind after listening to everyone else.
1: Well, these have already been some pretty good stories, haven't they?
5: Yes, they have. In 1955, we had moved from Ely, Nevada, which is a very famous mining town, et cetera, a very old town. And we had moved over to Provo, Utah in 1953. In 1955, on December the 18th, I woke up with a terrible dream that someone in the family had died. And I didn't know who it was. And I immediately keyed on to my cousin, who was still residing in the same town in Ely.
1: Mm-hmm.
5: And so I called her that night, and I asked her how everything was going and everything. And they, you know, there were three kids in the family then, or four kids in the family then, and her mother was pregnant with number five. And she said, well, everything's fine, you know. And I said, well, I was going to call and wish a Merry Christmas. And on December 21st, I woke up. And it was some ridiculous hour, like 12:30 or something, and I'm in school, and I'm a young person.
1: Mm-hmm.
5: And I said, somebody's gone. And I laid awake and waited for the phone to ring. And it rang, and it was my cousin's uncle had died in a car accident.
1: Mm.
5: And I thought, oh, wow, this is pretty weird, you know. And then I had been experiencing other things throughout my life. And during 1970, I was visited in my mirror by my father, my biological father, who I did not know was deceased.
1: That would scare me to death. That might scare me to death. To look in a mirror, I hear stories like these, ma'am, and that would really frighten me. How solid did the vision seem to be?
5: Well, the first thing was, is it was a new home. Well, it was new to me and my husband, and of course my first child was born while we were there, and I was pregnant with my second child. And we had just bought this new bedroom set and set it up and everything, and my husband was away a lot. He was active in mining and stuff. And all of a sudden, just out of a clear blue sky, I woke up and I saw this strange light. It was like light in the mirror.
1: Mm-hmm.
5: And it got brighter and brighter and brighter, and I got scared. I really did.
1: I understand.
5: And all of a sudden it just like it came out of the mirror, and there was my biological father. I had not seen him since I was
1: old. Wait a minute. It came out of the mirror?
5: Out of the mirror.
1: In a solid form?
5: In a solid form. And it was my biological father, and I had never seen him since I was 3 years old.
1: And you had a conversation with this man?
5: Yes, I did. And what he said, not to be afraid. And he said, kiss the children for me. And it brought tears to my eyes. I was so frightened, and yet I was at peace. It was just amazing.
1: Believe me, I understand that cross of emotions. I've got to go. Thank you so much for the story. Did you hear her voice at the end? Did you hear that? Do you believe that, lady? I do. Do you believe these stories? I do. Do you understand what it means? I think I do. Is there life after this one? I think there is. Are these things we don't understand? They certainly are. Are they a little frightening? They absolutely are. All I can conclude so far is that in the matter of somebody's death, which is violent, or is unexpected, or in the manner of somebody who dies and has something that they must do, something they didn't finish, somebody they didn't say goodbye to, somebody they wanted to tell that they loved before they left and didn't get a chance to. Children that are left behind that you wanted to be sure understood that you loved them, because what could be more important at that time? Really nothing. Does all this add up to life after death? I think that it does. That's why we do these programs. Good morning, everybody. You're listening to Coast AM from Las Vegas.

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1: If you're just tuning in, we are exploring areas that some would say we ought not. Ghosts, the paranormal, things that people have seen and heard. If you'd like to be part of it, pick up a telephone and join in. You're back on the air, sir.
2: Hi, thank you, Art. As I was saying, this house out in Marinwood, after all this activity started taking place in the house, now they haven't had any sightings. You don't have to see something to be haunted. A lot of poltergeist activity, they don't see things. Mm-hmm. But electrical sockets burning out, doors getting slammed. Her father came out to the house. He is in construction, a contractor. Did some work on the sockets, and toasters would plug in, and then they'd burn out.
1: Hmm.
2: One day, a woman friend of hers came over to pay her a visit. Comes into the house, has a small 3 or 4 year old child. The child says he sees a lady in the hallway.
1: Oh.
2: A little while later, he's playing in the hallway. Door slams shut. The woman, the mother of the child, and the woman who owns the house, it takes them 20 minutes to get the door unstuck, at which point the mother becomes hysterical. The little kid is scared because the lady was, he had felt or thought he had seen the lady there. They finally did get the door unstuck. There was no reason for the door being stuck. Mother and child left the house, haven't been back since. Theory. You were talking about how a lot of these people get separated from their bodies. The Indians and a lot of people believe that people who are addicted to drugs or drink alcohol get separated from their spirit.
1: I've heard that.
2: Now, if somebody gets separated from their spirit because of drug abuse or they weren't ready to leave because they've died a violent death, then I think if they don't, if there's that separation of body and spirit like that, or the Indians say it'll punch, drugs and alcohol will punch holes in your spirit. If you beat your spirit up or yourself up, you may wind up being grounded here.
1: Well, that would seem to happen, wouldn't it? I mean, story after story after story.
2: And like I say, they looked into it, and they had found out that, yes, a woman had died there years earlier. And then later on, they looked into it and discovered that, well, the cause of death was a heroin overdose. And this is one very angry spirit. Some people get in that house, and they're fine. Some people aren't, go in there, and they aren't fine.
1: Well, if it does punch holes in the spirit, that's a big hole.
2: Now, they tried to get my girlfriend to babysit out there, house-sit, rather. And when she found out about the house, she didn't want to go. And so there's some sensible information for your listeners, too.
1: I appreciate it. I appreciate it, sir, and I appreciate the call. Thank you.
2: Okay, bye.
1: Right, bye. You know, you ask yourself that question, would you go into a haunted house if you knew it was haunted, if the story was that it was haunted? And there were spirits lingering there. Would you go in? Top of the morning, you're on the air, Coast to Coast AM with Art Bell. Where are you calling from, please?
3: Hi, Art. Salt Lake City.
1: Salt Lake City, yes.
3: Listen, sir, I'd like to interject a note of caution from the cultural mecca of all that is the United States.
1: All right.
3: First of all, with the death of Vincent Price, I want to say you made it into my top four American heroes, sir.
1: Oh, well, thank you.
3: All right. Anyway, listen, I had an experience with a Ouija board, and just a note that biblically, I don't know how you feel about Christianity. But the scriptures do tell us that that ghosts, you know, the spirits of the dead do not come back to haunt the living. In fact, they're demons taking manifestations in order to fool the relatives of those who have already passed on. So
1: how then, if that's the case, do you account for some of the stories like we've heard this morning, the lady with the car and no brakes, spirits that seem to be those of departed loved ones that are here to help?
3: Well, a lot of times, you know, you don't have the full stories. A lot of these spirits may be, intending to appear as benevolent, when in fact the intentions may be very malign. That's not what I wanted to talk about. I want to give you my own experience very quickly.
1: Sure.
3: What I was doing is I was playing with a Ouija board alone, long, long time ago.
1: Bad idea.
3: Bad idea. And I began having an argument with the planchette. Well, you know, I thought, oh, this is nonsense. This is my own energy. And, you know, there's nothing in this. And at one point, every time that I would push the planchette to the S, the phone would ring. And so I asked the, you know, I asked the board if it were in fact ringing the phone, and it moves to the yes position. Well, I ran across the room to answer the phone. The phone kept ringing, and there was this. It was a crackling line. It sounded the voice was distant, miles away.
1: Yes.
3: Ancient voice, and it says, "You shall." And I didn't have the guts to listen to it. I hung the phone up. And for the next 7 years, this phenomena had been happening in my life. For example, I'll pass by cars.
1: Haven't you forevermore, if I can stop you, wondered, you shall what?
3: I don't know. I don't
1: know. How could you hang up?
3: I really did not want to know. I didn't want to hear what it was going to say.
1: Okay.
3: But it is a warning. Don't, I've had an aversion to the paraphernalia of the occult ever since. And I think, you know, there is...
1: I have a lot of respect for Ouija boards. I've had an experience with one myself, and I won't even talk about it.
3: Well, as I said, it may answer your question of whether or not you would spin around and see what it was there that was manifesting itself or going to a haunted house. I've done it since the experience, but in every case, I've rooted.
1: I appreciate your call, sir.
3: Certainly. Have a good morning.
1: All right. That's Salt Lake City with a caution, and a well-given caution it was, too, I might add. Well, given caution, you be careful. There are lots of things out there that we don't understand. And I think the possibility exists that a Ouija board is just inviting trouble. Line 3, you're on the air.
4: Hi, Art. How are you doing?
1: Fine, sir. Welcome to the program.
4: Real good show tonight.
1: Thank you.
4: Say, I have a question. That caller that called last hour about the glowing gravestone?
1: Yes.
4: There's a phenomenon called St. Elmo's fire.
1: Yes. Mm-hmm. But St. Elmo's fire tends not to return predictably to the same place again and again.
4: Yeah. During a...
1: Not saying it wasn't. I'm just saying that on many occasions the caller said he saw this glowing gravestone and that it would be St. Elmo's fire... That many times is not probable.
4: That's true, but that'd be something you really would want to see once, and I think that'd be about it.
1: That'd do me.
4: Yeah. Well, take it easy.
1: All right. Thank you. Just wanted to suggest that possibility. I guess. Hi, on the first time caller line, you're on the air.
5: Yeah. Hi.
1: Where are you, sir?
5: I'm in Alaska.
1: Alaska. All right.
5: I was in the United States Marine Corps, and I was a sniper. And I went to Grenada, and I got hit in the knee with a bullet. And from pictures in the family, it was my great-great-grandfather.

0: make sure nobody, none of the Cubans, got into the students at the university.
1: Uh-huh. And so you were stationed there, and you were just going to take them out if you had to?
0: Yes.
1: And
0: an anti-sniper got me. My A-gunner ended up getting him.
1: Hit you in the leg?
0: Yeah, in the knee.
1: Oh, God.
0: Bullet went from the knee. At the end of my military career, went from the knee up around the pelvis bone and out the other ankle. The bullet traveled my whole.
1: What a horrible injury.
0: Yeah, it hurt. Very much so.
1: And so you were laying there.
0: Yeah, I instantly fell. There was nothing I could do. And like I say, through pictures of the family photo album, it was my, I think it'd be three great, he was in the Civil War, and it'd be three great grandfathers sat down and froze my leg. My leg was frozen, not cauterized, it was frozen.
1: Frozen.
0: The whole wound, which is something nobody's been able to explain. And he said, everything will be okay now, boy. Everything will be okay.
1: And left?
0: Yeah.
1: That's eerie. What did the medics say?
0: Medics, they were just asking me what we'd done, how we'd done this, where did we get ice. Nobody could understand. The psychologist told me that it was in the lust of battle and that I'd lost a lot of blood and that I wasn't sure what was happening. But my spotter, who is also a sniper, he felt something cold as he was taking the other man out, and he has shot before. It wasn't, you know, it's not the coldness you feel when you take a man out.
1: I understand.
0: It was completely different, and, you know, I was scared, but at the same time, there was this great feeling of security and just the joy of knowing that I had a family member there, because I really thought that I'd, you know, the pain that I was feeling, I knew where I was, I knew where the bullet went out. I didn't know what the damages were.
1: That's the most incredible story I've ever heard, and I really appreciate your call, sir. Thank you. Wow. For that one, I'll take a quick break. We'll be right back. Good morning. You're on the air. Coast would have been. You were a dial tone. Spirit of a dial tone. Wildcard line 3, you're on the air.
2: Hello, Art.
1: Hello.
2: Yes, I have a... This is Mark from Anderson, California.
1: Hi, Mark.
2: Yeah, I had a situation that happened a couple years ago. I was sitting at a friend's house, and it was about 1 o'clock in the morning. And we were sitting there talking about, you know, people that we've known throughout our lives. And I was sitting in a chair, and all of a sudden, I bent over in extreme pain. I mean, it took me to the floor, out of the chair onto the floor on my right side. And then I kind of got a headache, and we were just, for some reason, my friend Craig and I both noted the time.
1: Right.
2: The thing that was strange was the next day, my friend was looking through the paper and noticed that a friend of mine had been killed. I used to work at a convenience store, and she used to come in, and her parents didn't really listen to her, and I was kind of like her mentor. I was her sounding board, you know, whenever she had problems.
1: Mm-hmm.
2: And he told me that this young lady named Kelly had died. And I knew the area where she'd been hit by a car. I knew that much. And I went out into the area, and I was just kind of walking around. By feel, I found the area where she was hit, just through whatever I have in myself that told me this is it.
1: You just knew it.
2: I just knew it. And we were kind of kicking around, and we saw one of the sheriff's deputies' car go up there, and I went and flagged him down and asked him if he had been working the night she got killed.
1: Mm-hmm.
2: And he said yes, and I told him that she was a friend of mine, and I said to him, I know this is going to sound morbid, but what side of her body did the truck impact her on? He told me that the initial strike hit her on the right side, fracturing her pelvis. She flipped up over the truck and landed on her head and was killed immediately.
1: Mm.
2: Now, this was within 5 minutes. This was the night before that I fell over. This was in 5 minutes of that time that the time of death was pronounced. And my belief is that she said came to me and said goodbye. And it was just too weird. And a friend of mine, if you'd like, he was there. I told him if.

0: he would like, he could call back and verify, because he was there, and he was kind of freaked out as the couple days where we talked to the sheriff's deputy and stuff.
1: I'm just convinced it happens. People come back. People do come back, and they do say goodbye.
0: My friend and I are researching a book on, we're going to be writing a book basically on poltergeist and demonology. And I was wondering if either I could give you an address that people could write letters to, because we're looking for input, or if you'd prefer that I mailed it to you.
1: Well, if I were you, I would roll a tape on this program.
0: Okay, well, I realize.
1: Right. Otherwise, I'll see what I can do.
0: Okay.
1: All right, thank you. You might want to, you really might want to get a copy of this program. Because these are some of the most serious stories that I've ever heard. And I don't know where you could go to get a better rendition of stuff that'll just put the hackles right down your back. This is pretty good this morning. Good morning. On our first-time caller line, you're on the air. Where are you, please?
2: I'm calling from Denver.
1: Welcome to the program.
2: Thank you. Art, I want to tell you that Ouija board, if you mess with that, it happened to me when I was 9 years old. It's an entrance for a satanic spirit to enter your body. And Dr. Ken Olson, who was on the Maury Povich show.
1: Maury Povich.
2: Mm-hmm. Yes, sir. Thank you. He was the person that released that terrible demonic spirit. And it happened to me when I was 9 through age 54, the worst type of satanic deprivation that could ever enter a human body. And I'm telling you, leave it alone. Don't allow anyone to touch or be around or play around with a Ouija board. Because if you don't have someone like Dr. Ken Olson, who is an exorcist, a vessel of Jesus Christ, he is an instrument of God, to pray to release that, it can cause the worst type of nightmares that you could ever have, and the worst type of life that you could ever have. And I want to tell you the truth, then, your listeners, to never be around a Ouija board or allow any type of activity.
1: Well, I'm glad you gave everybody else the caution. I don't need it. Believe me, I've got that caution. Thank you for the call. That's Denver. And heed what that man says. Ouija boards are bizarre things that do seem to, you know, hate to use the word door, open the door, but open a channel, open a conduit for things that you really don't want around you. Line 3, you're on the air. Good morning.
3: Okay, I'm calling from Reno.
1: Reno, oh, KOH, yes.
3: And this concerns the old mining camp of Virginia City, where the big mines, excuse me, the big mines been abandoned for many years, but there are 700 miles of shafts and tunnels and drifts and windows underground.
1: Yes, sir.
3: 700 miles in a big labyrinth. And I was having lunch with my parents in Virginia City, and knocking at the back door, and in came an old friend of my dad's, very agitated, a big lump in his forehead, and it was split, his cuts, and blood was coming down, so folks patched him up, and he, like many of the old retired miners, he liked to roam through the abandoned mines, take samples out and stuff like that, and he was in a mine called the Ward Mine, southeast of Virginia City.
1: Is that W-A-R-D, Ward?
3: Yes.
1: Uh-huh.
3: And I think I guess he had his carbide lamp in his hat. And he turned the corner and came down a corridor. There, you know, kind of illuminated, was a man buried up over, almost to his head in cavian dirt. His arms were free, and he was shaking them and waving his head back and forth. He's face was contorted, and obviously a cave in there. Our friend was so startled that he turned around and started to run the timber over the top, over the roof of the mine. and he ran into it. That's where he got that knock on the head. Well, when he told the story around town, people just laughed and said, well, he must have bumped his head first and had a...
1: Yeah, sure, sure.
3: Several years later, some mining engineers were looking at the maps of the old mines, and they were examining the ward, and it has all the details, and said, my goodness, there was a fatal cave-in in the tunnel number so-and-so, and that was the one.
1: That is really eerie.
3: True.
1: That's really eerie. I understand, sir. I understand. I really thank you for the call.
3: Okay, Art.
1: And so there you go. There is a mining story. A man buried almost to his head who had died violently and quickly and unexpectedly. The worrisome part, of course, of that is, if that is to be the manner of your death or mine, would we be forever trapped here on Earth in such a destined to repeat such a gruesome experience again and again, though it wasn't something that was from some deviant behavior that we had exhibited, but simply the unlucky moment of a mine caving in on us. Line one, you're on the air.
4: Morning, Art. I thought I'd give you a call. Been listening to these programs. I'll give you an experience. A couple of years ago, coming in on 163, I was approaching Level Canyon turnoff. And you know where the old Christmas tree used to be?
1: Yes.
4: Okay, it was right after that fire. It was lightning, and we were joking around as we were driving. And I said, you know, and defiantly, like, just show me that you're out there. And a couple times the lightning struck, and so finally again I said, you know...
1: Just show me that you're out there, meaning God?
4: Well, a superior being, yeah.
1: Oh,
4: God, who knows?
1: Listen, would you hold through my break? It's a good place to break it anyway.
4: Okay.
1: All right. Show me you're out there. Prove it.

0: 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This program originally aired October 30th, 1993. Please do not call.
1: If you've got the guts, turn off the lights, turn your radio on, and join us. This is Coast to Coast AM. I'm Art Bell. Back now to line one. You're back on the air again, sir.
2: Okay, thank you. Well, anyway, to make a long story short, we were just joking around, and again, like I said, it sort of was like a challenge, you know, make me a believer. And about that time, literally, two bolts of lightning came right across the front of the truck and hit the side of the road about, maybe 400 yards up from where we were traveling. And it was just like out of a Star Wars. I mean, it was one bolt from one side of the car and one from the other. And we pulled over and sat there for about 5 minutes and drove on up to Mountain Pass. And like I said...
1: Tell me something. Had you said this mentally, crying out, or had you said it aloud?
2: We were talking about, and in the conversation, I said it out loud. I told him, I said, Bill, I said, you know, just show me out there, God. If you're out there, make me a believer. And, you know, a couple strikes around us. But then, that was close. Give me another sign. Make sure that you can hear me, you know.
1: Well, I'm glad you didn't ask for absolute proof.
2: Well, tell you what, I've never asked for something again that I didn't want.
1: Oh, man, what a story. Now, how has this affected you, and how has it affected Bill?
2: Well, we talk about it occasionally, and like I said, we just look at each other and shake our heads. And like I said, to me, it's a thing in life now. I don't ask for anything that, you know, in a joking manner anymore.
1: It's like, been said, be careful what you wish for.
2: Yeah, it might come true.
1: Thank you for the story. Take care. That's that was quite a story. That's a local story, too. That's a road I travel every day. And it's a dark road. And it's a dangerous road that I travel, Highway 160. I do about 120 miles a day on it. There have been a lot of people killed. There are a lot of crosses placed on the roadside to designate the place where it's occurred. But I've never seen anything. Not yet. Good morning. On the first time caller line, you're on the air.
3: Hi, I'm calling from Genoa, Nevada.
1: Where in Nevada?
3: Genoa.
1: Genoa, Nevada.
3: Oh, Genoa.
1: Where is that?
3: It is just about 10 miles south of Carson City. It's the first Nevada settlement.
1: Very good.
3: And anyway, I was, this was about 2 years ago, my story. I'm a recovering alcoholic, and I was going out with a girl who had just got into recovery, and we were in... counseling, and we were doing a bunch of inner child work. And, you know, one of the reasons we got along so well, our therapist says, because we played so well together. Well, this whole relationship went sour, and she began dating this other man, and they were going to move to Cleveland, Ohio. And anyway, so one night, I'm laying in my bed, and in this therapy work that we're doing with inner child, you have to close your eyes and imagine this child and you know what that child was doing at the time. And I was laying in my bed, and my eyes were open, and all of a sudden, this little girl, about 8 years old, she had a pixie haircut and she was wearing shorts and a small halter top, came up, and she was standing right next to my bed, and my eyes were wide open, and it was that my girlfriend is like, you know, a smaller version of her, right? And
1: yes.
3: And this girl, without opening her lips or anything, said, you know, to me, I've come to play with Chris, who was like, and that's my name and my inner child. So this little girl is standing there and she's talking to me. She says, and I'm leaving, I'm moving. And I wanted to come and play. And so she starts taking off with this other little kid. I'm assuming it was me. And they're running. And all of a sudden, then I don't see walls in my room or anything. I just see them out like in a field running.
1: Wow.
3: And I keep saying out loud to this girl who I was, had since not dated, Gary, do you feel this? I was wondering if there was a connection between her and me.
1: Right.
3: And I kept saying, do you feel this? Are you here? Do you are you seeing what I'm seeing? And then after they got done playing, this went on for, I'm going to guess, 10 minutes. And then the little girl walked back up and said thank you and that she was leaving and that hopefully she would come back to see us again. And I had told her, I mean, I'm talking directly to this. She was transparent, but she was still standing right there. And I was telling her, I said, you can come back anytime you want. It's not a fear thing. I was not afraid.
1: Why not?
3: Because
1: I guess because it was somebody you knew, somebody you know.
3: Right, I think so. And she was just, 8 years old, 9 years old, and just real shy, and you know.
1: I would like to think I could react as you did. I'm going to have to leave the line because we're out of time. I thank you for the call. I would like to think that I would react that way. And maybe, if it was somebody that I had known, somebody that I was comfortable with, and the experience felt benign, maybe I would be. But I'm not sure of that. Line two, you're on the air.
4: Hi, Art.
1: Hello.
4: Still in Las Vegas?
1: Yes, sir.
4: I'd like to relate an experience I had, but first I'd like to see if I can jog your memory. The last time I called in was a year or so ago, and you had put out a question over the air, and I think it's somewhat apropos of tonight also. The question that you put out was that night was, what do you think the purpose of life is?
1: That's right.
4: And my call to you was a story that was related to me, and I told you at the time I wasn't sure I believed or accepted it. This is where I want to see if I can jog your memory. We were all gods and goddesses, and we had everything and could do everything, and so we decided to play a game, and the game was called Life, and part of the rules of the game.
1: I remember.
4: Yeah, okay.
1: You're right. The question and tonight's topic go together very well. Go ahead now.
4: Some years ago, in the late 60s, I was living in Los Angeles, and I made a couple of acquaintances. They had a small business going. One was a writer, the other was a printer, an artist, and they had made up copies of a poster that they came up with. And in our dealings, they asked that would I sell the poster for them. I agreed to, and for a while I sold it around the Los Angeles area to bookstores and so on. And then they suggested wanting to make a trip to the Bay Area, to San Francisco, and see how it'll go up there. It was during the time of the Haight-Ashbury things, during the hippie days.
1: Oh, I remember the time.
4: Uh-huh. And so I agreed to make the trip, and I went up there, and the evening that I arrived in San Francisco, before I decided to get a hotel room, I decided to eat in a restaurant, and then after that I went to a piano bar. I thought I'd just kind of rest for a while and listen to some music, and a fellow sitting next to me at the piano bar and I got to talking, and I let him know that I was up from L.A., and he said, well, you don't have to get a hotel room. There's a house that I know of that isn't being occupied right now, and I've got the key, and you're welcome to use it. I went to the house, and it was on a street of the old Victorian homes that are so frequent in San Francisco. This was about the middle of the block, and it was the only one in the whole row of Victorian homes on that block that was set in from the others. I thought that was interesting. I went up the porch and unlocked the door and turned on a light and went inside.
1: Right.
4: But as I entered, I got a very uneasy feeling in my gut. And as I got further into the place, into the house, that feeling got stronger. And I just figure, oh, well.
1: Uneasy as in you shouldn't be there?
4: Yeah, exactly.
1: All right, listen, we're short on time, so.
4: Oh, I wanted to get the story out. Anyway, so I walked into the kitchen, and which was all the way in the back, and there were multi-windows and a window door, and I opened the door and was going to step out, and I paused, and I looked down, and there were no stairs, and it was about 10 feet straight down. I then proceeded into the living room, and I've got a much more uneasy feeling.
1: We're about to run out of time.
4: I went up the stairs slowly, and I got to the head of the stairs. There were two bedrooms. I could not enter either of the bedrooms. I just had to leave. It became unbearable to be there, even though my mind was saying, there's nothing wrong here, there's nothing wrong here. I just couldn't stay. It was extremely uncomfortable.
1: All right, we're going to have to hold it there. Thank you very much for the call, and good morning. Have you ever had that happen? Something inside of you so strongly compelling you to leave, telling you that something is urgently, terribly, profoundly wrong. Good morning. First time caller line, you're on the air.
5: Good morning, Art Bell.
1: Yes, where are you calling from?
5: This is Pavel.
1: Pavel in Canada. Yes, you have something that relates to all this, Pavel?
5: Yes, I do.
1: That's amazing. All right, let's hear it.
5: Usually, people that enter into my domain receive an eerie feeling when they see all of the murals and...
1: I can only imagine what your area looks like, Pavel.
5: But there's one room in my house that is a shrine to you-know-who.
1: Hitler.
5: Yes. And when you walk in, the presence is so strong that the power... You feel the power.
1: Thank you, Pavel. That is Pavel, who is in Canada. He's up in the Edmonton area, I believe. And Pavel is a Nazi. And he really is a Nazi. And he was talking about what he does now. And his shrine, I don't have to be there to imagine what it is like. And I can easily imagine that it imparts the exact feeling that he was just talking about. Eerie. Wildcard Line 3, you're on the air. Good morning.
6: Morning, Mr. Bell, calling from Albuquerque.
1: Albuquerque, yes, sir.
6: Just a real quick story, not quite as heavy as most of them, but I guess I was about 2 years old. My father told me about this. I had a favorite uncle, and I can't really remember his name right now because, again, I was 2 years old, but we'll just call him Uncle Joe. So I guess out of the clear blue sky one day, I wanted to go see Uncle Joe, and they said, no, it's too far away. It's about a 100-mile drive or something. And this was back in the 50s, and I guess I had a fit, according to my father, and I just had to go see Uncle Joe, you know. So they decided that weekend to go see Uncle Joe, so we went up there and had a nice visit, and then a couple weeks later he died, you know. So then, a short time later, say a couple months later, I wanted to go see another relative. And of course, they didn't die, but my dad said they just about went crazy because they were afraid that something was going to go wrong with this relative.
1: In other words, they figured that you had some precognitive.
6: Yeah, they said after the first time they figured they were afraid of picking up anybody's name. So it's just a short little story.
1: Oh, I appreciate it.
6: Get off the air because you get a lot of good stories. I don't want to.
1: Yeah, they've been some. There really have been some tremendous.
6: Excellent show.
1: Thank you. Yeah, I want to go see Uncle So and So. Quickly, call him, tell him to stay in bed today. I don't think it works like that, though. Do you? I think that things that are going to happen, happen. Don't you? Or do you think that that with the help of somebody who's been around before, some things that might happen otherwise would not or can be avoided, like the lady with the story about the brakes? Line 3, you're on the air. Hello, Line 3. No, you're not. Wild Card, Line 3, you're on the air.
7: Art.
1: Yes.
7: I'm calling from Anchorage, Alaska.
1: Welcome to the program.
7: All right. I was wanting to tell you a little story here that happened to me about 3 years ago.
1: All right, go right ahead.
7: All right. I was staying with some friends, and my mom lives up here in Anchorage, or in King Salmon, and she was telling me that she had a bad dream or whatever about me getting a wreck over the weekend. And I was like, well, you know, just shrugged it off or whatever, didn't think about it. And sure enough, the weekend came around and I got in a really serious motorcycle wreck.
1: Oh.
7: And was in the hospital for a long time and everything. And she was in the hospital and she was like, you know, she just couldn't believe that it actually happened or whatever. And she was sitting there trying to explain to me what really had went on that night that she had the bad dream, and she said that someone had actually came to her that night while she was asleep or whatever and woke her up. She didn't know who it was, no face or nothing or any kind of, and told my mother that I was going to die at the end of the week.
1: Really?
7: And she told me I was just supposed to get in a wreck or whatever, just try to be careful. And she didn't tell me I was going to die. She just told me I was going to get in a wreck. And she was like, tell me what.
1: Why? If she would tell you that, I'm curious. If she would tell you, be careful or you're going to be in a wreck, and she would go to all that trouble to caution you about that, why wouldn't she give you the original message and try to warn you away or try to change what was to be?
7: I really don't know. I'm just assuming she didn't probably want to worry me or scare me or whatever, because see, she's had these, I'm not saying she's psychic or nothing, but she'd done the same thing to her real father. Her real father was really deadly sick down in Florida, and no one knew anything about her, so she called down and talked to one of her sisters to go tell him to check on him, and sure enough, he went there, they went to check him out and everything, and he was, they found him on the floor, you know, and he was not in the greatest health or whatever, and it's just been a couple of weird coincidences or just something as definite. She's definitely got some sort of weird powers, not power, but just some sort of gift, I guess, or something.
1: I take it any similar caution given now, you would really...
7: Most definitely, yeah.
1: All right, thank you very much for the call.
7: All right.
1: You take care from the state of Alaska. Line one, you're on the air.
8: Oh, it's me?
1: It's you.
8: Oh, hi.
1: Hi,
8: my name's Don. I'm a first-time caller.
1: Hi, Don.
8: And I'm coming from Vegas. I used to live out there in Pahrump, and I have two quick stories, and both of them happened while I was living out there.
1: All right, go right ahead. It is a strange place.
8: Yeah. Well, one of them, the first one is I was dating this girl in St. George, and I happened to be there late for one weekend, and I had to be back in Pahrump for work the next morning, but I was there too late, so I stayed the night at her house in their guest bedroom, and I had already gone to sleep. You know, the doors were shut and the lights were off and everything.
1: Right.
8: And for some reason, I woke up and I looked towards the door, and I could see, I don't know, 3, 4, or 5 people looking in at me. So I rubbed my eyes and I thought, you know, I was seeing something. And after I rubbed my eyes, I saw someone standing next to me in the bed.
1: Hmm.
8: And you know how you can see, even though it's dark, you can still kind of see him.
1: Yes.
8: He had, I could tell he was blonde. And I was about to say something to him, ask him what he's doing, because it didn't appear to me that he might be a spirit.
1: Yes.
8: And just before I started to talk, he proceeded to fall on top of me. And I jumped back, and...
1: So you felt the physical presence?
8: No, I didn't feel it. I jumped back because I thought someone was going to fall on top of me. And as soon as he was about to fall on top of me, he disappeared.
1: And that was in Pahrump?
8: No, that was in St. George.
1: All right, and now you've got a story about Pahrump.
8: Yeah, I used to play football out there in Pahrump. I graduated in 82. I think I was a junior at the time.
1: All right, listen. Hold on. I'm going to put you on hold. I'm going to do a newscast, and I'm going to come right back to you.
8: Okay.
1: All right, stay right there. And he's got a story about my hometown, Little Pahrump, Nevada, which I'm sure in large numbers is listening this morning. So all of you out in Pahrump, get ready, because here comes a story that comes from right there in town. It is a very odd place, and in Pahrump, Nevada, which is Nye County, there are brothels, for it is a legal business there. And in one of those brothels, there has for years and years and years been a ghost named Harold. We'll be back.

0: listening to a special replay of Coast to Coast AM with Art Bell. This program originally aired October 30th, 1993. Please do not call.
1: Once again, here I am. Hi, everybody. What a program this morning, huh? And it's all you. Thank you very much for a very, very unnerving, entertaining, provoking evening. We're telling ghost stories, real ghost stories. If you have one, feel free to join us. If you don't, sit back and listen. Turn out the lights if you dare and the radio up. And you may well may want to tell us as the morning wears on how you're doing. Line one, you're back on the air again.
2: Okay.
1: And now, Pahrump, Nevada.
2: Yeah. I was playing football for him, and I think I was a junior, and we had an away game. So I was on the varsity bus, and my sister was on the junior varsity bus. And for some reason, the junior varsity bus got way behind us. And so we showed up at the high school, and I had the car with me. And so I decided to just stay there and wait for my sister with the car. And after everybody had left, I got in the car, and I laid the seat back just to go to sleep. And then next thing I noticed, the bus, the JV bus came, and I could see people walking out. I could hear the voices. I recognized the voices. Then I woke up and looked out, and nothing was there. I didn't think much of it because, you know, I just thought, oh, I'm just dreaming.
1: Dreaming, yeah.
2: I went back to sleep, and I saw the exact same thing again. I saw the bus, saw the people getting out of the bus, heard the voices, but this time I knew I was dreaming, and I tried to wake up, and I had a hard time. But finally, I woke myself up, looked out, and there was nothing there. So then I decided to go back to sleep. You know, that was a little scary, but I went back to sleep, and I saw the exact same thing, only this time I saw my sister walk up to the side of the car. She had one of her friends with her, and she was asking to be let in. And this time, and I knew I was dreaming again. But this time I had a real hard time waking up, and finally I had to scream just to wake up, and that time I decided I'm getting out of here, and so I just went home and decided to wait for the phone call at home, and I've grown up in the country, so you know, being out in the country alone at night never really bothered me, but this really did. And
1: I understand. I think it odd that you knew you were in a dream. I've never had that experience. My dreams have always been as reality until I woke up and knew. You know, when you wake up, you know you had a dream, right?
2: Uh-huh.
1: But I've never known in a dream that I was dreaming. That's odd.
2: And I lived about a half a mile from one of those houses of ill repute that you talk about. So you know how far I had to drive home from high school.
1: I do. I thank you for the call.
2: All right, thanks.
1: And, yes, indeed. I know the area. Good morning on our phone. Oh, you would have been. Wild card line three. Instead, you're on the air. Hello.
3: Hello, Art. I have a little story. This goes back to, about the early 70s.
1: Where are you?
3: I'm calling from Linwood, Washington.
1: All right.
3: AVI. My name's
1: yes.
3: Tom. I was traveling across Nevada from Idaho down to California, and it was early in the morning, and I was outside of Winnemucca about 5:30 or 6 o'clock, and I was by myself, and I'm out of breath. Okay. As I was driving along, it was out in the desert area, and there was absolutely virtually uninhabited.
1: Right.
3: And a car came up behind me with two inhabitants who they started following right on my bumper. And I became concerned because it became apparent that they were really interested in getting me stopped. And they would pull up alongside and motion me over and things like that.
1: Mm.
3: And I was afraid that... you know, I was afraid they were going to
1: assault you, rob you, whatever.
3: Uh-huh.
1: Yeah, sure, that'd be natural.
3: So as we went along, this played out for several miles, and they kept motioning for me to pull over, and they'd come up alongside, and I became quite fearful. Well, the oddest thing happened. I had a flat tire, and I could feel the car start to sway.
1: Sure.
3: And I pulled up to a stop, and off to the right was a house. And this car pulled up along and stopped behind me, and I didn't know what to do. I was afraid to get out. And somebody came out of this house to a pickup that was running. I mean, this was the only house in the area. There was nothing else around.
1: Right.
3: And he walked out, and he looked. And one of the people in the car pointed to this guy, and then they went ahead and pulled on by me and took off. So I got out, and I looked at the man, and he was doing something around the pickup. And so I went ahead and got my tire out and changed it and went on my way. Well, this left, you know, it made me quite fearful.
1: Yes.
3: Well, on the way back from California back to Idaho, I looked for this place. I wanted to stop, and it left such a mark on me psychologically.
1: Sure.
3: I found the place. It was totally uninhabited. No windows, no doors, just a little shack.
1: Yes. And what do you think happened to you?
3: I mean, I honestly don't know. I honestly feel that something something kept me from being harmed.
1: Something wanted to warn you.
3: Yes.
1: Well, that's
3: these two guys away is what happened.
1: That's quite a story. Thank you.
3: You're welcome.
1: Good morning. First time caller line, you're on the air. Good morning.
4: Yeah, good morning.
1: where are you, sir?
4: I'm in Reno.
1: Reno.
4: Hey, my name's John. I'm from, I'm in Sparks. I've been listening to your show on spooks and goblins here. And let me turn down this radio.
1: No, just actually turn it off all the way. Just extinguish it.
4: There, it's out.
1: Right.
4: And I got an interesting story. My ex-wife used to dabble with Ouija boards and what have you, and I understand exactly how you feel. I can hear it in your voice, but we were horsing around with it one night, and the following weekend, I'd gone out fishing with a friend of mine and came back later that evening, and we watched TV for a while, and then we went to bed, I guess about 11:30, 12 o'clock at night. And the back door of the house and the front door of the house were in line with each other. And our bedroom was at the other end of the house.
1: Right.
4: And I was just dozing off, and I swore I heard the back door open. And somebody in heavy boots closed the door and walked through my kitchen.
1: Mm-hmm.
4: I went to my dresser drawer, and I grabbed my 9mm, and I took it out. And I'm standing in the hallway thinking, God, I hope I don't have to do this. I got locked and loaded, and I swung out into the hallway, and there was just enough residual light in the living room where I could see the silhouette of this individual, about 6'3", pretty stocky person. And I uttered some explicatives, deleted, and told him to freeze right where he was or I was going to dump him. And you remember the old window shades where you take and you pull them down, you let them go, and they just go up and spin around?
1: Very well, yes.
4: Yeah, well, that's exactly what happened to this silhouette.
1: Oh, you're
4: straight up.
1: Really? Just like a window?
4: Just like the old window shades. It just went straight up and vanished. And that was a very puckering experience, if you know what I mean.
1: I know what you mean.
4: And I'll never forget it. That we had other interesting happenings in that house, too. We had clocks that would mysteriously just slide off the shelf and drop onto the floor for no reason at all.
1: Well, this has been sphincter tightening enough for me.
4: Yeah. Oh, yeah. This is a really great show. I want to get off the air and listen some more.
1: All right. Thank you. Have a good morning. Oh, boy. That's pretty descriptive, like a window. Like that. That's the kind of thing that will put you on your knees for a while. Line 3, you're on the air.
5: Hi, Art. This is Chris in Carson City.
1: Hi, Chris.
5: I'm calling. This is a story that my brother told.
1: All right.
5: To me.
1: All right.
5: And I have no doubt that it's true. He doesn't engage in lying. But my brother was taken in that. First of all, my father passed away in June of 91, and he had a very sudden heart attack. I mean, I had dinner with him an hour before, and he was perfectly fine. We were joking, and
1: people always say that he was fine.
5: He was, and we were joking about a local casino. There were I like, and he didn't. He was saying, "Well, if I go in there to cash a check with you, I've got to take a shower because it's so greasy," you know. And he was just joking.
1: Yeah.
5: And it was very sudden. Nobody was expecting it. He died very quickly in his rocking chair in a candy bar. And about 6 months later, my brother was taking a nap. He worked graveyard, and he had to sleep during the day. And he had somebody watching his children in the other room. Well, in his dream, he heard a phone ring. Now, he has no phone in his bedroom.
1: Mm.
5: But in his dream, he heard the phone ring, and he picks up the phone, and it's my father on the other end of the line. Now, my father was a compulsive gambler, and I think one of the things that killed him was the stress of having gambled away everything that he and my mom had.
1: Guilt.
5: And my brother said that he heard casino noises in the background, and the noises of slot machines, and he could tell that uh-huh. my father was calling from a casino.
1: Yes.
5: He said, I need to talk to you, and I need to make it quick. I've gambled away all my prayers, or I've cashed in all my prayers to make this call to you. And apparently, the way my dad said, the way my dad had it, people pray for you, and the prayers are part of the economy of this place where he was. And as many prayers as people prayed for you, that was the things that you could do. And he was using all his prayers to make this call. And he said, I have a message for you. He said, you're going to die within a year. But that's not the message. I have a more important message that I really need to get to you. And before he could get the message to my brother, the phone went dead. And my brother woke up. He came out of the room, and he didn't think much about it except that it was a dream and the stress of my father having passed away.
1: Mm-hmm.
5: And my little niece came in and said, Daddy, who called you, and why is there a phone in your room? And now it's been 2 years. My brother isn't dead. And so I kind of discounted the whole thing, except that my mom said that there are different ways of dying. Now, when my dad died, my brother was always dependent on my dad for everything and never really could hold a job, never really could do anything. As soon as my dad died, my brother started going to college. He started getting work, getting a job.
1: Doing all the things that had your dad lived, he would have wanted him to.
5: I think that my dad was saying that, hey, the old Dan is going to die in a year. There's going to be a new Dan. That's the way I see it, that there's a totally different man, responsible, taking responsibility in his life, doing the things in his life that he should be doing.
1: I've got you. I've got
5: to
1: go.
5: I would like to know, though, what the other message was.
1: I can imagine. Thank you for the call. Thank you for the story, and a good one it was. Yeah, there's lots of ways to die. Line one, you're on the air.
6: Good morning.
1: Good morning.
6: This is Joyce Button from Toppenish, Washington.
1: Hi, Joyce.
6: How are you doing this morning?
1: Fine. Just fine.
6: Good. Oh, well, first off, I wanted to tell you that I'm an Indian woman, and I really can identify with some of the things your callers have been saying. But I wanted to talk about Uncle Joe.
1: Uncle Joe, all right.
6: If you can remember that fellow.
1: I do very well, yes.
6: Okay. I was married in 1977 to a man that... they have a long book. I guess it dates back years and years ago. And really wasn't paying a whole lot of attention to what was going on in his life. But being an Indian woman, there's a lot of spirituality in my own family line. But I thought it was really strange is how both of us kind of came together and a lot of really weird things were happening in our life. Of course, we're not married anymore, thank God. But at the time, I didn't really understand what was going on with him, but looking back on it, I'm kind of scared that if I ever see him again, it'll be right before I die, because that fellow said, well, I got to go see Uncle Joe. Everywhere he went, and I know that his family, they were older, but he would go, like, to see, you know, he'd want to go see his aunt or his uncle or whatever, and right before he got there, they'd already be gone. And the same thing happened with a teacher that...
1: It would be just a sudden impulse. He didn't have these frequently, right? But when he did have them, somebody actually died?
6: Right. And I really wasn't paying it a whole lot of attention, you know, what was going on, until my foster father, who I was real close to, he had a terminal illness, and we all knew he was going to pass away. He was dying of cancer over on Whidbey Island, and I went over there, and I said, hey, I've got to go, I've got to get ready right now, and I threw my things together and took off, and I had this vision, one of the first visions I've had, and I've had quite a few since, but there was this airplane. It looked like a tiny toy airplane, and these three huge angels behind it. And then you could see inside this airplane and these passengers, but this one passenger, I couldn't see their face, and it was like a real tiny airplane, and he was wearing a gray jacket. Well, my husband had to work overtime and said that he couldn't go to see my father, and they were real close. Well, he came, there was a knock at the door, and I looked out, and there he was, and I really didn't think anything of it, and I opened up the door, and there was this terrible feeling of death that just went right through me. And my foster brother, who was a nurse, literally ran down the hall, and he said, don't let me get him ready for you first. And I just got terrified, and I took a look at his face, and I said, well, let's go across the street and see the kids, because they were staying at the neighbors. And halfway through the clearing, I felt my father die. And I just felt so horrible when I felt his spirit, you know, just leave. And, of course, I knew my dad was dead, and I went and tried to get him involved with, looking, you know, seeing the children. When we got back, my mom was having a glass of high cherry wine. Dad had always made wine himself, and she looked right at my husband's face, and she just with hate in her eyes, and she said, well, he's dead, you know, like he had been the one to kill him. And all of a sudden, I remember that vision of that gray coat, and I looked at my husband. He was wearing that gray jacket, and it was him. He was coming, you know, in that tiny plane. And that's how he had gotten there. He had flown there, chartered a small plane to come into Whidbey Island, taken a taxi, and come to the house. And all of a sudden, all the pieces fit together, and I looked back, and I thought, oh, my God, you know, he told me that he was going down the hall right before his father died.
1: Well, listen, we're out of time, but if ever a woman had reason not to see an ex, if you hear he's on the way to visit you, I'd grab the nearest passport and be headed out.
6: I think I will.
1: All right, thank you.
6: Thanks.
1: Bye-bye. And while we're on the subject of airplanes, I have a very good friend that works for one of the major airlines in this country, maybe the biggest airline, actually. And there are some planes, and I'm intentionally not going to tell you which airline it is. Actually, they've made movies about it. But because of the violent nature of airplane crashes, companies that have been in the business for a very long time and have had crashes, no, planes are haunted. There are some bone-chilling stories to be told about haunted airplanes. And because I don't want to compromise something that's been told to me, I'm not going to pass it on to you. I'm just going to say, believe it. There are some airplanes that are... that have more flying than just the paying passengers, let me put it that way. Good morning. On the first-time caller line, you're on the air.
7: This is Alan from Birmingham, Alabama.
1: Alan from Birmingham. Hi, Alan. How you doing?
7: Still doing the stuff on the ghost stories?
1: Oh, we sure are, Alan.
7: All right. Well, I got one for you.
1: All right.
7: All right. Me and my best friend, ever since we've been having, like, strange occurrences happening whenever we're around each other.
1: Right.
7: And, you know, we could, like, know what each other's thinking. If something happens to one of us, you know, the other knows about it and things like that.
1: Sure.
7: Well, he joined the Army about 2.5 years ago.
1: Alan, I have a break coming up right now. Might I ask that you hold through it so we can get your whole story in?
7: Okay.
1: All right, good. Stay right where you are. That's Alan in Birmingham, Alabama. Back with us.

0: 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This program originally aired October 30th, 1993. Please do not call.
1: Welcome back, everybody, to a night of, well, she expressed it well. I'm Art Bell, and this is Coast to Coast AM, back to Birmingham, Alabama now. Good morning. You're back on the air. Thanks for waiting.
2: Yeah, all right. Okay, so me and my best friend Lance, it's like, you know, we always kind of have like sort of like the same dreams and stuff, but we was always wondering how this happened and stuff. So he got hurt while he was in basic training, and he had a convalescence leave, and I was living in Huntsville at the time.
1: Right.
2: And we was always wondering why this was happening and everything, and one night about 3 o'clock in the morning, all these dogs in the neighborhood started barking, and, you know, we was wondering what was going on. So we walked outside and looked around and couldn't see nothing. All of a sudden, we looked up in this tree, and there was these red glowing eyes. It was real freaky.
1: Red glowing eyes?
2: Yeah. Okay. And about that time, the dogs shut up, and the whole neighborhood went black. We kept finding out the next day, all southeast Huntsville was in a blackout. And all of a sudden, there was this white Bengal tiger, like a shadow, walked up in the yard.
1: Yes.
2: And all of a sudden, it transformed, and this man, he was Egyptian. And he said his name was Ptolemy, which I found out there was a real, he's an Egyptian astrologer, a mathematician named Ptolemy, lived back in 300 AD or something like that. And he told us that, what he was, who he was, and everything, and that things like this would happen, and sooner or later he would tell us why and show us why. And ever since then, we like have dreams about him and everything, and it's real weird because we'll like be dreaming.
1: So he, in other words, he's never really left you.
2: Right. It's like he said he'd be there to protect us and things like that. And Lance has had occurrences where he's protected him while he's been in Germany and everything. But one of the strangest ones was last Christmas he was at home, and me and him was out sitting in the living room and was going to leave and go outside down to his parents' house. And what happened is I went to open the door, and as soon as I opened the door, it's like both me and him went flying back into the middle of the living room. The door shut, and about 20 seconds later, a car came by with a drive-by shooting.
1: Oh.

0: Line 2, you're on the air.
1: Morning. Can you hear me?
0: I can hear you, but not well.
1: Let me see if I can make it better.
2: Can you hear me now?
0: Oh, much better, yes.
2: Okay. What I'm going to tell you, I've never told anyone before. It's started many years ago. I was born in 1949 mm-hmm. In April. And April 5th, 1952, 5 days before my third birthday, my older brother died. The only memories I really have of him is him laying in his coffin. He was buried 2 days before my third birthday, and on my third birthday, he came back and talked to me. Now, I was a very little child, but I remember that very clearly. Since that time, and I'm 44 years old now, every April 10th, no matter where I have been in this world, he always comes back and talks to me again.
0: How? I mean, what form does he take? How does this happen?
2: He looks exactly like he did the day he died. He looks like a four-year-old child. And it doesn't matter where I am. When I was in Vietnam, it doesn't make any difference. All I have to do is be by myself for even just a few seconds. On my birthday, he always comes and talks to me, and he always tells me. He doesn't tell me anything that, you know, is really revealing anything. He just tells me if everything's going to be okay and not to worry about it.
0: How do you handle that? I mean,
2: it's been ever since I was a little tiny child, so it's normal for me. I mean, I don't tell anybody about this. I wouldn't be telling you if it wasn't on the.
0: What about your parents?
2: Who I am?
0: I know. What about your parents?
2: As far as I know, they never have any. Nobody's like he always told me to not tell anybody. So I don't. I've never heard anybody else say anything about it. So I don't know. I just know that he talks to me every April 10th on my birthday.
0: That's incredible. I'll tell you, I'm honored that you decided to tell us.
2: Well, like I say, I wouldn't tell you if you could know who I am, because he told me not to tell anybody, but like this, where you can't know who I am, it's okay.
0: Thank you for the story.
2: You're welcome.
0: Good morning. Well, what do you think about that? Sound credible to you? Sound like someone who was just calling to jerk our chain? I don't think so. Same way I feel about most all the calls we've had this morning. This has been very good. If you've listened to all this, I think that you've got to be sitting there wondering about all this. Hi there. First time caller line, you're on the air. Hello? No, are you there? Last chance.
3: Yes.
0: You are. Where are you, sir?
3: I'm calling from Denver.
0: Denver, Colorado. Welcome to the program.
3: Yes. One thing about the ghost story thing, I was hardly ever a believer. Growing up as a Christian, I was for the most part taught not to believe in that. Back in 1984, I was dating a lady, and she had told me that through some friends of the family, she had the opportunity to go out to an old farmhouse south of the Denver area, and there was an opportunity for her to pick up some old leaded glass, some light fixtures, and some chandeliers from an old farmhouse that was on the property out there. So I agreed to go out there with her. We had gone to the old boarded up farmhouse, and bear in mind, all of the windows and the doors had been boarded over with 2x4s. And I went to the front door. She was staying in the car. It was, probably about zero out, and this was the first part of November. But we had got inside the house.

0: and went in there, and we were looking around at the different ornate fixtures that were in the home. And I looked into the kitchen, and I thought I could see a little boy about, 4 or 5 years old. And I looked over there, and for a brief second, I was sure that I thought I saw a little boy there.
1: Mm-hmm.
0: And it just came and went. And I didn't think, at the time, I thought, well, maybe I was just imagining it. Well, another 5 minutes went by, and we were walking through there, and I looked over to Shelley, and I said, you know, I thought I saw a little boy in here. And she said, oh, don't worry about it. You're dreaming, this, that, and the other. And I walked into another adjoining room where the chandelier was, and had grabbed a little step stool and was getting ready to get up on that. Shelley let out this blood-curdling scream and came running in, and she said, there's a little boy in here. And I said, I thought I saw something too. So we walked around on the bottom floor of the old farmhouse, and I said, if you'll be real quiet, if we could hear him running through here, you know, we might be able to grab him and find out what's going on, because if these temperatures, the little guy is going to freeze to death in here.
1: Mm-hmm.
0: We searched through the house, the stairway. I was standing by the stairway to the second floor, so I know that nobody could have walked past me. And we just decided at that time that maybe we both saw something, or possibly a cupboard door or something caused shadow.
1: Mutual hallucination, something.
0: Apparently, and we didn't think too much about it at that time. Well, I had taken the fixture down and had deglazed some cabinet doors that had the beveled glass in it. And we went outside, and I ran into a friend of mine who works for the power company. And he had saw my rig out there, and he was sitting out in his pickup making a radio call. And when we walked out there and got in our rig, he said he didn't know if Shelley was my wife or not. I hadn't seen him for a while.
1: All right, we're almost out of time here.
0: I'll speed it up. Anyway, we had left and gone up to the new home that was built on this farm. It was built in about the 60s. We went up there to thank the people and got to meet the matriarch of the family, and her name was Grandma Ann. Wonderful lady. We went in there, we spoke to people, and we said, thank you for letting us have those fixtures. Shelley had walked in there to where her grandmother's little, I guess, room, bedroom, you would call it, next to a den. And we looked down, and we saw a little picture of the boy and two girls.
1: Oh, boy. All right, I've got to hold it there. Thank you. So there was the boy. There was the boy. Oh, that's an incredible story. People coming back. People never leaving. People who die, whose spirits remain here for some troubling reason, usually troubling. What a remarkable string of stories this morning. Good morning. On our first-time caller line, you're on the air. From where are you calling, please?
2: I'm calling from Seattle, KVI.
1: Seattle, yes, sir.
2: This happened about 11 years ago. I had a girlfriend who had been killed in a car accident by a drunk driver. She had gotten in the accident on August 18th, and on August 20th, she had been pronounced dead 2 months before her 20th birthday.
1: Mm.
2: On Halloween night exactly, there was a party at the house where she had used to live. Her roommates had decided to have a party to try and get over the grieving process and whatnot.
1: Yes.
2: We had hired a band out of Everett, and I was over at the house to let the band in. And the band that had came, nobody knew about Lisa that had died. And the head singer for the band had gone into the bathroom back by Lisa's bedroom. It was a female with dark hair. Lisa had red hair. Mm-hmm. She was in the bathroom combing her hair, and she let out a scream like I have never heard before in my life. I went running back there, and she's standing there in the mirror, just white as could be. And she looked at me, and she said, "Somebody has died here." And I said, "What do you mean?" And she goes, "I looked into the mirror, and it wasn't my face."
1: Uh-huh.
2: And then she said, she described Lisa right to a T. And she walked out of the bathroom and turned and looked right at Lisa's room and said, "That's her room." Well, the first thing I thought was that these people were trying to play a very sick joke. And got together with a couple other people and were talking about it. And this girl from the band kept wanting to leave. And before she had gone into the bathroom, she had been so excited about playing this gig. Later in the evening, I was standing in Lisa's bedroom talking to somebody, and I looked into the window and saw her reflection from behind me and heard her voice asking me to leave. And I left the party, and then later that night, over $10,000 damage was done to that house by people getting out of hand. And I,
1: wow.
2: I just really believe, and you know, just sitting here recalling it, I get the shakes like I did that night. And I just really believe that she had came back not wanting people sitting there getting drunk.
1: I'm kind of curious about something. How has this affected your spiritual life? Since that time, what's your belief system like? I mean, are you now absolutely convinced that there is another life?
2: Oh, yes. I've been convinced. When I was a child, my parents owned a mobile home, and they had always told us that this mobile home was haunted and have always told this story. And we always thought they were kidding with us, trying to scare us and whatnot. And until this happened, I really didn't believe it. And, you know, I still get the shakes. I'm sitting here shaking now thinking about it.
1: Hearing these other stories must be a very reinforcing experience for you.
2: Yes, it is.
1: Thank you for the call.
2: Thank you.
1: And good morning. And if you're just joining us, welcome to the program. We're telling ghost stories, real ones. The place where Halloween is really occurring, right here. It's called Coast to Coast AM. Good morning. Line 3, you're on the air.
3: Hi, Art.
1: Hello.
3: Some incredible stories tonight. This is Margaret at Grants Pass, Oregon. But anyway, my story dates back to 1945. And
1: the year of my birth, I might add.
3: Oh, you're that old? Oh, my goodness.
1: Oh, well,
3: I'm 71.
1: Are you that old?
3: Yeah.
1: Oh, my goodness. Yes.
3: Anyway, my husband had commando training. I knew he was going into battle in the Navy and advanced echelon. And I was just worried sick over him when he left. Because I didn't know where he was going, what was happening and everything, you know, and I...
1: Sure.
3: I went with a friend of mine down to Alvera Street, and I don't believe in fortune telling or anything. Well, maybe I do a little bit now. But anyway, then we went into this fortune teller, and she was listening to a young girl who was there with a sailor, and after she was through, I said, "Well, I didn't want to rush her or anything, you know." And she says, "Well, that's okay." All she wanted was find out whether the boy liked her or something like that, you know.
1: Sure.
3: So then I told her, you know, that I was worried about my husband, and we had only been married a short time, and she said, not to worry about him, to take care of myself, that he would be just fine, but just take care of myself, you know. So I didn't think too much of it, but sometime later I went by myself to an elderly man in Maywood in southeast L.A., and he was a fortune teller, after he told me that he was going to be just fine and I should take care of myself, and called me all the way out to the car, kept telling me, "Now, you watch out. You take care of yourself."
1: Well, how come you didn't turn around and say, "Why? I mean, what's going to happen to me?" I think I'd have to ask.
3: Yeah, well, I just didn't believe in fortune tellers, you know. I just
1: yeah, but I mean, we're talking same message, two tellers.
3: Yeah, that's right, but I didn't link them together. Really.
1: All right, we don't have a lot of time, so what happened?
3: Well, what happened was that VJ day came, and he was just fine, and everything was going great, and in October, I had a dream that this factory I worked at, I was up on a mountain, and I was looking down, and there was a big explosion, and I rushed down there, and there was one guy sitting there, and he said, everybody got killed but me.
1: Oh.
3: And about a week later, I was involved in an explosion, and I was the only one that was hurt. And I was in the hospital, and I think the first day they had a horrible heat streak, and I asked God, I said, please let me die. This heat is terrible because they all the good hospitals were filled up, and this was...
1: All right, we're about to not be able to continue, so I'm going to have to say we'll hold it there. Call me next hour if you can get through. Thank you. I'm sorry, but that's the end of the time. But not the end of the program, by any means. The place where Halloween is really occurring, right here. It's called Coast to Coast AM.

0: 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You're listening to the best of Art Bell. This program was originally broadcast October 30th, 1993. Art will be live tomorrow night for his annual Ghost to Ghost AM show.
1: If you have a story for us, come on ahead. We've only got one more hour of it, and this is it. Wild Card Line 3, you're on the air. Good morning.
2: Good morning. I kind of like to share a story, well, three stories, if I have the time.
1: All right. Where are you? Where are you, please?
2: I'm in Little Lake, California.
1: Little Lake, California. All right. Go ahead.
2: The first time that I ever had some sort of strange experience, I was lying in my bed with my eyes closed, and I could see these faces floating through my room. And they were a lot like the faces out of the death pits of the concentration camps. They were hollow-eyed and gaping mouths. And at first I was kind of, mystified by it, and it seemed like minutes, but I'm sure it was only seconds. And I thought to myself, well, if you're here for good, you can stay. If not, if you're here for no goodness, go. Go now. And immediately the faces disappeared. The other story, my husband was in the Pacific, and he was fighting the Japanese. And there was a young Marine that came back across the no man's land, and the Japanese were shooting everything they had. And when he got to the other, to their lines, he was riddled with bullet holes from his waist down. His legs were, all his bones in his legs were shattered. And whenever the chaplain asked how he got there, he only replied, "My father brought me back. My father brought me back." And whenever it come to find out, I think the Yank magazine wrote it up the fact that the chaplain found out that the father had died in the Battle of Aragon or some other battle. The third one was a couple years ago here at my home. We had these footsteps constantly, maybe two or three times a month, out across the patio and wooden deck. And my husband was out in the workshop working one day, and each time we'd hear these footsteps, we'd check them out. There would be nothing there. And this particular night, he was working out in the workshop, and he thought I'd called him, and I says no. And he went on back to what he was doing, and suddenly a hammer flew across the workshop and just missed him by fractions, and there wasn't a soul nowhere.
1: Wow.
2: And we have no idea how the hammer or who threw the hammer, but it went across the shop nevertheless.
1: Unmistakable message nevertheless.
2: Nevertheless.
1: Thank you very much for your call.
2: Mm-hmm.
1: And adding to our list of incredible stories this morning. Some of these have been truly incredible. And I'm going to have to sit down and listen to a tape of this program myself. We'll be right back. Good morning. First-time caller line, you're on the air.
3: Good morning.
1: Hi, where are you, ma'am?
3: Spokane, Washington.
1: Spokane.
3: This is back in the 50s. Oh, gosh, wait till I turn this darn heater down. I'll be right back.
1: Oh, that's quite all right. Go ahead. We have no open lines right now. When we do, you know the numbers. Pick one and call it.
3: Hold up here.
1: Yes.
3: Back in the 50s, my husband and I had, he was a hard rock miner up here in Washington State, and I had gone down to California, and I tried to talk him into coming down there and get a job in a shipyard, which he used to work in, and got that all arranged. And I had just a one little apartment, and I went and got had a lease on a lease option to buy on a place, and I transferred my mail over to a little mailing thing. Well, he called me up and said he would be down in a couple of days. So I was busy from one place to the other and so forth. I'm driving down Vermont Avenue, and I look in the rearview mirror, and there he is in a black sedan with another guy driving. And he smiled and waved at me. And I thought, oh, that son of a gun, he got here 2 days early. I drove on home, got everything ready, made a pot of coffee and everything. He didn't show up, and I had to go over to the other house. I left a note on the door, went over, took care of the apartment that I was going to rent with option to buy, and so forth. It was a duplex.
1: Right.
3: It paid for itself and everything because the beauty operator was in the other half. And I was real proud of that. Went back home, didn't hear anything. About 4 days later, I got a letter in this little mail office. The girl called me and said, you've got a letter from up home. And I went over and picked it up, and he had written to me. And a couple of days later, I got a telegram that he had been killed the day after I saw him in the car.
1: Oh, gee.
3: I have never remarried. It was such a blow. I just couldn't believe it. I mean, he was killed. He had sold the house. He had sold our furniture. He had packed up things to ship and everything. And he was killed the day before he was supposed to work one shift and leave and the next morning, and he was killed.
1: And so as a result, you have never remarried?
3: No. It was too much.
1: I understand. And I really appreciate your taking the trouble to call us.
3: Thank you.
1: Take care. Line 3, you're on the air.
4: Good morning.
1: Hello.
4: Are you there?
1: I'm here.
4: I just wanted to say I had an incident happen about 4 years ago. I went to my mother's house, and my mother has her grandmother, at the time it was her mother, was living with her, and she was approximately about 90 years old, and pretty well bedridden. I mean, she couldn't get out past the kitchen.
1: Sure.
4: And we went to dinner. I just happened to stop by and see her, and she said, let's go to dinner, and I said, fine. So before we left, she always keeps the windows locked. We always locked the doors. I mean, that was just one of her pet peeves. And we went to dinner, and it was about 20 minutes away from where we were at, and we were at dinner, we were talking, and I never really got to know much about my grandmother, and I had said something about, well, what was my grandfather like? And we talked, and she said he was real mean and vindictive to your grandmother, and that was one of the main reasons why they divorced. And he died. He was an alcoholic, and he passed away so many years before this. So, I mean, we went into other conversations, and at the end of the evening, we went back to the house. We came out, went to the back door, and in my mom's bathroom, which is at the other end of the house, there would have been no way my grandmother could have got, because she had a wheelchair to the kitchen. That was as far as she could go, because she
1: right.
4: was in a trailer house.
1: Right.
4: And we got to the back bathroom, and I happened to go in first. And I walked in, and I was just about to shut the door, and just something told me, don't shut the door all the way. I looked up, and on the inside of the door, she had one of those length-away mirrors of the door length.
1: Oh, yes.
4: It had been lifted up past the doorway, and then it was like about 2 feet above the doorway, and it had been tightened all the way. And it had like it probably had about 12 or 13 of those latches you screw in and tighten.
1: Right.
4: Every one of the latches was completely tight, because I just completely went over this thing. There was no forced entry. There was nobody had a key. The only people that have a key to that house is my mom and my dad, and he lived up in Ely. And I just, this chill just ran down my back, because if anybody was to break into the house, I mean, there's been just no godly reason why they would just raise this mirror up and tighten it down like they did. And I told her to come in. I says, were you messing with the mirror earlier this afternoon? She said, no, I've never messed with the mirror. And she looked in, and her face just turned white. And, I mean, it was just really weird. And we went in to check on my grandma to make sure she was all right. And she was in the other room. She was just muttering my grandfather's name, just kept muttering. I mean, she never really ever talks about him. And she just kept muttering. I mean, she didn't say, but just kept saying his name over and over and over again. And, I mean, after that, I mean, I've heard stories and stuff. And I used to be skeptic about it, but never, never again. I mean, to this day, when we took the mirror off the next day, I mean, she didn't even want the mirror in the house. I took it to the dump and got rid of it. But, I mean, that is probably one of the weirdest things I've ever had happen to me, or to her, for that matter.
1: Well, you've told that story on the right morning, sir. Thank you.
4: Thank you very much.
1: Take care. And I know that a lot of you sitting out there listening to all of this morning have got to be going through some changes, because I sure am. These aren't nuts. These people are literate, obviously well-educated, articulate. young, old, middle-aged. That last caller was just another example. How can you ignore it? Good morning. On our first-time caller line, you're on the air.
5: Hello, Art.
1: Hi.
5: Hi, this is John calling from Fairbanks, Alaska.
1: Hi, John, all the way from Fairbanks.
5: Yes, I want to know if perhaps you're having some poltergeists in your radio feeds tonight.
1: I hope not. Why do you ask?
5: I don't know if any other callers have picked this up, I don't know if it's in one of your network feeds or what, but periodically, starting with your first hour through your second, third hour, every so often I'd hear a background noise that sounded like a duck quacking. I mean,
1: come on.
5: I'm recording your program, and there are quacking ducks or poltergeist or something on your program. I'm sure other listeners.
1: Do you have the tape there?
5: I have the tape going right now.
1: You have it going now to record your own call.
5: Exactly. I turned everything way down, but hopefully I can still record it. But periodically.
1: All right, I'll tell you what I'm going to do.
5: Okay.
1: I'm going to terminate this conversation with you now. And what I want you to do is cue your recorder to where you've got that on tape.
5: Okay.
1: And call me back and play it.
5: Okay.
1: Will you do that?
5: Tonight.
1: Tonight.
5: Okay, I'll try because it's been probably an hour since I've heard it, but I'll try to get it for you.
1: If you can do it, call me back on the same line.
5: Okay.
1: All right.
5: Okay, I'll try to do that because I wanted to share a couple stories with you.
1: Well, if you want to do, all right, fine. Go ahead and share. You've got time to share one now. Go ahead.
5: I'll try to do that. But when I went to school, I went to school with this boy, and he had a pretty rough life. He lost one brother in the eighth grade due to some childhood illness, and then a brother that was a couple years older than him went to Vietnam. And he was killed when he was a gunner on board a helicopter, and he was killed in action in Vietnam. And he led a fairly unhappy life, and we parted ways, and I joined the Air Force, and I ended up in Alaska, and I was stationed at Eielson Air Force Base, and one night he came to me in a dream, and he was very sad in the dream, and he was crying, and he expressed to me in the dream that he'd been hurt badly, and he just had a car wreck, and I just thought it was a dream, and a few days later, I received a letter from my mom and a newspaper clipping that he'd been killed in a car wreck.
1: Oh, boy. All right.
5: And
1: well,
5: it was more than a coincidence.
1: I understand. All right. Look, let's hold it here. Call me back with that tape. Line 3, you're on the air.
6: Yeah. Actually, I have a ghost story that I'm still trying to resolve now. I'm trying to find out who the ghost is. However, it's kind of a mundane ghost story.
1: You mean this is going on now?
6: Yeah, where I work.
1: All right.
6: It's real mundane. He just walks through the place and doesn't bother anyone. But when I lived in Santa Barbara, my father was a pastor of a church. And he was a part-time pastor of a church, couldn't afford to pay him. Part of his compensation was is we lived in some apartments in the second story of the church.
1: Mm-hmm.
6: This building was built at the late 19th century. So when we were living there, maybe had 90 years on it.
1: Sure.
6: Very old, very oppressive building. Everyone I know who lived there was terrified, I mean literally terrified, to go downstairs when it was dark. And, you know, it was my job, for instance, to go turn on the lights in the morning.
1: Mm-hmm.
6: Since Sunday morning, I had to go turn. My dad, many years later, said, well, I didn't want your sisters doing that. You know, why do I have to?
1: Well, right. Lucky you.
6: Yeah. Well, I swear, we go down in the dark, and there was something there. There was something there. I knew it. I found out I'm not the only one who felt that way. There were some people we knew who lived there after we did. Everyone in that family refused to go downstairs when it was dark. Any time somebody went down there, they knew something was there. Well, we later found out someone had committed suicide in that church.
1: Yeah, there you go.
6: Very many years earlier, someone committed suicide in that church. One of the people who lived there, when he was a member of the church, he lived there the same time we did.
1: Mm-hmm.
6: He, very nice guy. It turned out, this happened just a few years ago, this man murdered he just flipped out, and he murdered his mother and his father.
1: Hmm.
6: And he'd lived in that church for years, and I don't know if it's connected, but he had flipped out. He murdered his mother and his father.
1: It absolutely wouldn't surprise me.
6: It made the news here in town. And this happened a couple years ago in Santa Barbara.
1: Mm-hmm.
6: He knifed his mother and father. The church was sold. A military prep school bought it and had a bunch of cadets living there and going to school there.
1: Right.
6: Some of those cadets got it in their mind to go down and kill a homeless person. The military academy got closed down because their cadets had committed murder. I went back a couple years ago and with a friend who also used to live there, we went to the place because she still lives in Santa Barbara. She goes, well, it's a coffee house now.
1: Now, that's not just something you get on your mind.
6: Yeah, exactly. And we went to the coffee house, and now the coffee house was an occult theme. And you go in, and what I felt when I went in there by myself, and just in all the paintings on the wall, all the decorations, was there. We talked to a man whose studio was upstairs in what used to be our apartments.
1: Yes.
6: He said he would not stay there at night. At night, when it got dark, he went home.
1: Whatever it was,
6: but
1: was...
6: that building was not a pleasant place.
1: I've got you, sir. Thank you very much for the call. I've sure got you. I'll tell you, that really does seem to go on. It does seem to stay within buildings, structures, where things have occurred. Though on other occasions, spirits, ghosts, if you want, have followed people. Not let them go. When they're part of it, they seem to get followed. Line one, you're on the air.
7: Hello.
1: Hello.
7: Hi, Art. I got a strange story. I used to live in Taiwan.
1: Oh, yes.
7: And a friend and I had were moving into an apartment. And the apartment had one bedroom, and there was two of us. So we had them put in a wood partition in the middle.
1: Mm-hmm.
7: And one night we had come home kind of late, and we had getting ready to go to sleep. And he was in his bed, I was in my bed, and we heard these noises, these strange noises, like somebody was throwing BBs on a refrigerator, you know, a metallic sound.
1: Sure.
7: And
1: I can imagine BBs on a fridge.
7: Anyway, I said, you know, cut it out, and he kept telling me to cut it out. You know, we were blaming each other.
1: Right.
7: So I didn't think anything of it, and all of a sudden I kind of see my friend, and he's sneaking around this wood partition. You know, the lights are out.
1: Yes.
7: And I'm trying not to laugh because, you know, I'm kind of hiding under the covers, and I see him coming around here, and I'm saying, well, as soon as he gets to the bed, I'm going to really scare this guy because he doesn't even know I'm looking at him. And so he gets to the bed, and I throw up the covers, and I, you know, scream at him, and I hear my friend in his bed say, you know, Tony, cut it out. And I tell you, I just broke out into like a cold sweat, and I laid back on the bed, and the bed started to, like it was on the ocean, it just started to move.
1: This
7: boat.
1: One, yeah.
7: And, you know, I told him, I says, hey, turn on the lights, you know, and he heard the way I was saying it, and he turned on the lights, and I had him check the front door and the windows, and there was nobody there, and... needless to say, you know, I had, like, friends stay over, like, the next week or so. I was sleeping there.
1: Yeah.
7: And that was it.
1: And you say the bed moved like ocean waves.
7: Like I was on the ocean. Just the whole bed was just, like, floating.
1: Yeah, that bothers me. Thank you very much for the call, sir. That sort of thing bothers me. That and in movies when you see doors that sort of bend inwards. They don't break. They bend. God, totally freaky. We'll be back.

0: 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This program originally aired October 30th, 1993. Please do not call.
1: Some of the stories this morning, I'm telling you. Really, you have all done very well this morning, and there's still a bit more to come, so here we go. Line two, you're on the air.
2: Yes, sir.
1: Hi.
2: Hi, how are you doing?
1: Fine.
2: Well, my story is my son used to come in. He was 19 years old, and he used to pick roses all the time for me.
1: Right.
2: So one day he said that he was going to go out of state, and I didn't agree. He says, let me go. He says, I have a premonition that I don't have a long lifespan. I says, don't be silly. I says, anybody that's going to go first, it'll be me. He says, well, he says, promise me if anything happens to me, he says, you'll send me roses. I says, oh, yeah, and send me lilacs.
1: Right.
2: So a year later, he got in a car accident, and he passed away Christmas. We lived in an old, old farmhouse, over 100 years old. The doorbell was not connected, and the doors were jammed. The one door is never open. 2 days after he died, the doorbell rang, and the doors flew open, and you could smell roses.
1: Oh.
2: He had come back to say goodbye.
1: Oh. And you smelled roses.
2: Yeah, the smell of roses. And we were just...
1: How did you react emotionally when that happened?
2: I had a very good feeling because he came back to say goodbye to me. And I knew that there was something. That there was something. Because he was only 20 years old when he passed away.
1: There is something, ma'am.
2: Yes, definitely.
1: Thank you.
2: You're welcome.
1: Thank you for the story. A lot of stories like that. Variations of it. People who have left didn't get finished with their business before they had to go. Good morning. On the first time caller line, you're on the air.
3: Art, this is John calling you back from Fairbanks.
1: Hi, John. Oh, yes, John.
3: I've edited the tapes. Now, I'm going to try to let you hear this duck quacking, and this was just a few minutes ago when you were talking to the young gentleman just before you took your station break.
1: Yes.
3: Now, if this doesn't come across from this portable tape player, I will make copies and send them to you and let you pick it up yourself.
1: All right, let's hear it.
3: Here goes. This is just from about 10 minutes ago. We'll see how this comes across the network. Here it goes.
4: Oh, I said, hey, turn on the lights, you know, and he heard the way I was saying it, and he turned on the lights, and I had him check the front door and the windows, and there was nobody there. And needless to say, you know, I had, like, friends stay over.
1: I absolutely heard it.
3: Hear that?
1: I heard it.
3: That's been on your program all evening long, sporadically, that duck quacking noise.
1: Well, I wonder if people at other affiliates have heard that.
3: I figured some other caller would identify it to you because I've heard it from the beginning of your show.
1: All right, it was clearly there. Either we have a board operator in Fairbanks who has a sense of humor, or from a source that I no doubt you suspect.
3: It'd be interesting to know, but I've been hearing it from your hour one on through.
1: All right, thank you. Thank you for the callback, and I heard it quite clearly. That was in Fairbanks. Well, what about some of you at other affiliates? Did you hear any such thing? I assure you I did nothing like that here. Nothing. Two, you're on the air.
5: Good morning, Art.
1: Oh, good morning.
5: Yes, I wanted to say when I was a teenager, I was sleeping away, and in this dream, I was holding up my casket. So I was screaming, and my mother came running in, and she said, what's the matter? I said, I'm holding up a casket. And she said, who's in it? And I said, your brother. So in 2 days, she got the call. He had died.
1: Oh, how did she, you know, when you told her that in the first place.
5: I've seen his face in the casket.
1: How did she react to that when you told her?
5: She was more or less a psychic herself, and she believed it, and he had a sunstroke. And then another time, my dad we lived on the farm, and he had to go to another city in the same state, not far away. and his sister wasn't expected to live. So we didn't have a phone, so a friend had came over and told him that his sister was sick. So he went, and sure enough, about 4 days later, in the middle of the night, the clock, you know, we had a clock that struck the hour.
1: Sure.
5: And sure enough, the clock used to went bong, bong. This time it went bong, bong. So my mother said, hey, she just died. And she did.
1: Well, your mother had the power then.
5: Yes, the clock really told us that she had died.
1: Thank you. Have a good morning. Coincidence? Maybe. All of these stories, coincidence? Not likely. What do you conclude? Wildcard Line 3, you're on the air.
6: Well, this is a true story. This is Pat Fitzpatrick from Silver Springs, Nevada. This is a true story about an Irish and a British ghost, and about whom a poem was written by William Butler Yeats called The Ghost of Roger Casement. In it, Casement was executed by the British, and the Irish government, since they became independent, wanted his body. Every year they'd ask for his body, and finally they got the body back 30 years later when a Labour government came to power. But one of Casement's last wishes was, do not let my body rest in this place, which is England.
1: Yes.
6: So Butler wrote the poem. He said, I can't sleep at night. I hear a knocking on my door. I just cannot sleep. And finally, at the end of it, he says, it's the ghost of Roger Casement knocking on my door. And then the British guy, and of course, that poem, it was published by Yeats just when Ireland was about to go in on the British side in the Second World War. And because the British government had refused to give the body back, the Irish government stayed neutral.
1: That's quite a story.
6: Yeah, William Butler Yeats, the ghost of Roger Casement.
1: Thank you, my friend.
6: Bye.
1: Have a good morning. Mr. Fitzpatrick. Line 3, you're on the air.
7: Good morning.
1: Good morning.
7: I'm going to relate a story that goes back to 1968. I was drafted, sent to Nam because of the tremendous turnover of people and whatnot. Well, I was in the infantry. We were stationed in a small fire base close to the Cambodian border.
1: Mm-hmm.
7: And it was an evening where it was our turn to go out and set up an ambush. We set it all up. We had everything laid out so that if Charlie came walking along, we could do our thing.
1: Sure.
7: And one guy was awake. The rest of us were asleep. That gentleman woke us all up. There was six of us, and we all saw a small party of Vietnamese coming at us. They were armed and whatnot, and at the appropriate time, we sprung the ambush and whatnot, and nothing happened. I mean, they just kept right on walking through it, not even looking at us. Like,
1: incredible.
7: It was the most crazy thing that happened over there while I was there.
1: Imagine everybody check their ammunition.
7: Well, you know, when you let go of the claymore, you know something goes.
1: Absolutely.
7: And it was the most, I mean, the country itself is a spiritual country, but then to have that happen. And I've never seen,
1: you know, I don't know
7: any of the other gentlemen.
1: I don't know if it's
7: that, with us.
1: Yeah, I don't know if it's that surprising, sir. People who die violent deaths tend to linger, and there are a lot of violent deaths in war.
7: I've never experienced anything like it, and I doubt if I ever will. But it was, and I've never told anybody about it.
1: Big effect on your life?
7: Well, without a doubt. Without a doubt, the whole thing was a big effect on my life.
1: Well, I'm honored that you chose this moment to tell the story.
7: Well, it was it was a good time. Thank you.
1: Thank you.
7: Letting me say it.
1: Thank you. Have a good morning. Do you believe him? Did he sound crazy to you, affected? Oh, I suppose you might say that with the strain of war, combat, things like that might happen. Might be a mass hallucination. Or more likely, not. Good morning. On the first-time caller line, you're on the air.
8: Hello, I'm calling from Mesa, Arizona.
1: Mesa, welcome to the program.
8: Ben, this takes place on the Navajo Reservation, near the trailhead of Rainbow Bridge, and in the vicinity of Navajo Mountain. My father and I were camping in about 1976, and we were camping in the ruins of the old Rainbow Lodge. It had burned down some, I don't know how many years ago.
1: Yes.
8: And as we were going to sleep, after we'd put the campfire out, we both felt a presence of some sort. Didn't see anything. It was something we both felt. The most notable thing is that my father's a preacher, a Free Methodist preacher, and he also has a master's degree in archaeology, or anthropology, I should say. And he felt it too. I know he did, because he said he wanted to offer a prayer. And he prayed something about having a shepherd, watch the sheep.
1: Sure.
8: And I guess eventually disappeared because we both went to sleep and didn't really talk much about it after that. And that was about the only thing I've ever happened close to that, close to anything ghostly.
1: But it was enough that you knew that it was something.
8: It was there. There was a definite apprehension, a feeling of apprehension in the air. And I'm sure that people who have lived out on the reservation or visited or been in the sacred parts, which is, I guess, Navajo Mountain, it's part of the sacred area, have stories like this. And I'd be interested to hear from them, too.
1: Maybe you will. Thank you for the call.
8: Gotcha.
1: Right. The presence felt, distinctly felt. Have you ever felt that? No question about it. Something's there. Or no question about it, something cold and not particularly welcome is in your area. It's not a trivial emotion. It's overwhelming. It comes in waves. Have you ever felt it? Line one, you're on the air.
9: Good morning, Art. The fellow from Fairbanks is exactly right. I've been jiggling my radio, wondering what's wrong with it tonight, usually.
1: Where are you?
9: Anchorage, KNI. You come in usually as clear as a bell. Tonight it's been glitches and pops and strange.
1: Really?
9: Strange. I have a story about witchcraft in the Arctic and immortality.
1: All right.
9: 1961, I was visiting an old Eskimo friend in Teller, which is up on the Seward Peninsula, hop, skip, and a jump across from Siberia.
1: Yes, sir.
9: Near the Arctic Circle, a beautiful day, and this old man, William McQuillock, tribe historian for the Mary's Igloo tribe, quite a famous Eskimo and a young man. We took a skiff, went about 30 miles out of Teller to snipe for gold up a little creek at an abandoned gold mine. Mm-hmm. I was walking along the creek, and I saw something I couldn't believe. A track of a human footprint, left foot, barefoot, in the sand. The creek had just dropped, and this was very, very fresh, and I couldn't believe it. My foot was exactly 12 inches long. This was 4 inches longer than mine. One human footprint in a place where you had to walk carefully or you'd touch your rubber boots on the sharp rocks, a lot of quartz there. I called William and his cousin over and said, "What is this?" He took one look, turned, and started walking away, both of them. About a mile back down to the skiff, and I couldn't figure out what's wrong with him. He acted afraid. I went down, and after a lot of persuasion, he told me a story of the most famous shaman. Turn of the century, there was a huge Eskimo, nearly 7 feet tall, he said, a huge man, who traveled amongst the villages. Strangely, he'd show up 150 miles away in one day. He preached to the people. He healed the sick. He even raised the dead, William told me. A young boy had died, and he put a tent over the grave, crawled in, a big noise, a roaring sound, and he walked out with the boy. This was a famous shaman. Turn of the century, the great Nome Gold Rush. The army came to try to keep order. They had a law that no witchcraft could be practiced. Well, this huge shaman showed up outside of Nome, and a troop of soldiers went out with a captain to arrest him because he was preaching revolt and warning the people, the Eskimo, against the coming white man. He said, "You cannot do anything to me. I have powers greater than you." And he had a man take a spear and stabbed him to prove it. Spit on his hands, rubbed his side, and there was no scar. And the captain almost went nuts, but he arrested him. They put him on a boat to take the shaman to Seattle for trial. And a storm immediately came up and was about to sink the boat. And they looked, and the shaman, instead of being in the brig, was sitting on the stern looking back at the land. So they put him back in the brig. A few minutes later, he was back on the deck. The captain went berserk, and the sailors turned the boat around and put the shaman back ashore near Nome. And
1: I'm sure.
9: Told me, "Now you know about the track. He is still here." 61.
1: Oh, that's a great story. Those are great stories. Thank you for the call.
9: Good evening.
1: You take care. Now, sailors, sailors particularly, wouldn't sail under those conditions. And you know that goes for sailors today too. It hasn't changed. Don't venture out to sea with that sort of thing around you. You don't do it. You just don't do it today or then. Good morning. On the first-time caller line, you're on the air.
10: Hi, this is Mark again from KNZR in Bakersfield.
1: Hi, Mark.
10: I just wanted to say real quick, you haven't heard any quacking ducks, but we've had a similar experience before about a month ago during your show.
1: What did you hear?
10: And some ladies had called up during business hours and said they kept hearing someone saying they were going to kill them way in the background.
1: Really?
10: Yeah. So I don't know, maybe somebody along the line is...
1: Well, you never know, of course, Mark, as you well know, you would have the power there to make something...
10: Yeah, they thought one of us was doing it or something.
1: I see. Well, I appreciate the information. I find it a little unsettling, though.
10: Yeah, okay, just want to let you know.
1: Thank you, Mark.
10: Okay, bye-bye.
1: Bye. That's a board operator there in Bakersfield. Well, that unsettles me a little. Line two, you're on the air.
11: How you doing, Art?
1: Okay.
11: I got a story about my uncle who died about 3 years ago. He died about 2 o'clock in the morning.
1: Mm.
11: So we all go to the hospital and, you know, condole my aunt. And then it was, you know, getting pretty early in the morning, so we all went home for a few hours. And then we came back, and as we all come back in the morning to her house, there's this dog that has just parked itself outside the front of the house. And every time somebody got out of the car who was part of the immediate family, the dog came up to them, sat there until you petted it, and then walked away. And as soon as the whole immediate family who was there, you know, came to the house, the dog went away, and we never saw the dog again.
1: What? Do you have any idea what dog this was, or
11: it looked like a little terrier or something?
1: Well, not what kind, but whose or why it did what it did? Any idea?
11: I don't know, but it was just a little tiny dog that was so full of life, and it, I mean, my uncle was the same way. Here was a guy who was just so full of life, and it was just strange. It waited to greet everyone that came to the house, and after everyone got there, the dog was gone. We never saw it again.
1: Well, that's really something.
11: Really weird story. I don't know what it was, but it's weird.
1: I thank you for the call.
11: You're welcome.
1: You take care. Good morning. On the first time caller line, you're on the air. Hello there.
12: Hello.
1: Yes, sir. You're on the air. Turn your radio off, please.
12: Oh.
1: Turn it off, all the way off.
12: It's off.
1: Very good. Welcome to the program. Where are you?
12: Fairbanks, Alaska.
1: Fairbanks, yes, sir.
12: And quack, quack.
1: Yeah?
12: Anyway, I want to go back to this story from this guy from Alaska, that Anchorage. And you don't want to believe anything that anybody from Anchorage tells you because they're full of bull.
1: Well, now, is that
12: a... about the shaman, that is really ridiculous.
1: Well, now, was that a kind thing to say about a sister city?
12: Sister city? Oh, they think they own Alaska, for God's sake. I've lived here all my life, 65 years in Fairbanks, and I don't like a lot of Anchorage. Okay. You got her.
1: Yeah, you know, thank you very much for the call, sir. Never let them know who you are. I guess I'd better take a second out and do as I always try to do and say thank you again for wonderful talk radio, another truly wonderful week of talk.

0: 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That's Angela Thompson at area code 702-456-1606. And now, Area 2000.
1: On Halloween. Good evening, everybody, and welcome to Area 2000. I'm Art Bell. This week, George Knapp is traveling someplace or another and will not be with us. We'll catch up with George Knapp last week. Of course, we had two full hours of George last week. And by the way, that was a very, very popular program. An awful lot of people have called me about that particular program, and we'll have George back on again. But this week, he's traveling. However, with a glimpse into another reality, we do have with us, from, I'm guessing, the San Francisco Bay Area this evening, Linda Howe. And so let us begin with Linda, and good evening, Linda.
2: Hi, yes, Art, I am in San Francisco. I have been one of the speakers at a conference here this weekend, and with me is a colleague, Michael Lindemann, who is head of the 2020 group in California, a futurist who is interested in the various trends sociologically, politically, and economically of the future. And one of the subjects that he thinks plays an important role in what may be coming is the implication of the UFO phenomenon. And I thought it would be interesting tonight to discuss with him a question that all of us are provoked by, and that is, why would the government of the United States have a policy of silence about the UFO phenomenon for at least 50 years if the alleged testimonies of people in military and government are true, that we have been essentially covering up crash disks and alien bodies since the 1940s. So I would like to introduce Michael Lindemann, who has a background in theology and in psychology, and who is now working on future trends to discuss this issue of a policy of silence. And here is Michael Lindemann.
1: All right. Thank you, Linda.
3: Hello, this is Michael Lindemann.
1: Michael, good evening. I'm Art Bell, and this is a program called Area 2000. You're with a group called the 2020, was it a foundation?
3: 2020 Group is a private research organization, Art, and basically we're studying forces that shape the future. And that includes a wide variety of forces, but as a futurist over the last 4 years, I've looked a great deal at the UFO controversy and have come to the conclusion that it is perhaps one of the largest and certainly one of the least recognized forces that will impinge upon our future, that is causing the human future to evolve in an unexpected direction.
1: Wow, that's quite a conclusion.
3: No, I'm pretty firm on that.
1: what do you base that on?
3: Well, I base that on a great many things, Art, but if we go back to the question that Linda posed, I think that what we see in the ongoing policy of government secrecy is a premonition that the reality of an alien presence on planet Earth would have profound and largely unpredictable social consequences. I think it's the recognition of that likelihood, which is probably something they've thought about since at least the early 50s, if not earlier than that, that probably provokes the secrecy to this day. And what they're seeing today is that they can no longer contain the secret in the way they used to. The so-called UFO cover-up has actually evolved through several stages, and today we see basically that the containment policy of secrecy is completely breached. It's not working at all anymore. So instead we have a kind of a nuanced quasi-disclosure policy, which is actually very far from telling the truth, but it's a holding action. You might say it's a damage control operation today.
1: Where do you see quasi-disclosure? That was the term you used. Where is there that? In programs like mine, I'm speaking now of the government.
3: Well, your program, I'm sure, is an effort to bring forward good, strong information as credibly as possible.
1: Yes, but we are part of the disclosure
3: apparatus.
1: Absolutely.
3: So one of the things that comes up, and I think it's something that troubles many good, solid ufologist, Linda Howe, and I have discussed this. I've discussed it with other colleagues as well. Is are we giving comfort to the enemy, in effect? Are we doing what they want us to do anyway? And in a certain sense, we may be.
4: Because
3: in a certain sense, we're creating a kind of a pillow for the general public to fall into. This is very alarming stuff we talk about here.
4: It certainly is. So then when you say quasi-disclosure, what exactly do you mean? Who is disclosing anything officially?
3: Well, it's very difficult to be certain of that, but I consider it a matter of rather considerable curiosity, for example, that after 31 years of dead silence, suddenly a great many Roswell people were willing to talk. I'm not saying there's any conspiracy around that, but it's very interesting to me.
4: No, it is true, and a lot more about Roswell is suddenly coming forward.
3: Right, and then there's the curious disclosure of MJ-12. Now, MJ-12 came out of nowhere. No one has yet claimed responsibility for it, and yet I would say the evidence is piling up that MJ-12 is actually a hoax, but it's a very important hoax, okay? I'm still open to the possibility that it's real, but frankly, it's about a 95% hoax there. And the idea that it would come forward in a way that is extremely difficult to penetrate, that no one would lay claim to it, and that despite the likelihood it's a hoax, it is so carefully constructed that it has all the appearance of a genuine document, that has a signature on it of disinformation, very high level. Someone is trying to perpetrate a conversation in our culture about this material. Someone wants to nuance or spin the public understanding of this information. And I think MJ-12 is a very good example of that.
4: Any other current examples that you'd cite? In other words, the pathway being prepared, that sort of thing?
3: Well, it's unclear, again, where or whether there's a plan. But one thing's for sure. The amount of alien imagery in our culture is skyrocketing.
4: Mm-hmm.
3: We see it in all different venues. We see it in the straight press. We see it on television, all kinds of specials, both fictional and documentary. We see it to a mind-boggling degree in advertising. There's a whole, in fact, a very strong undercurrent of abduction themes in all everything from television sitcoms to advertising for all kinds of different products. Whether you're talking about hamburgers, telephones, airplanes, or anything else, we're seeing this undercurrent of thematic material about abduction. This, to me, is absolutely extraordinary. I search my soul asking the question, is this really a strong hook for selling, you know, hamburgers or Hondas? And I say to myself, I don't know about that, but I do know this. Today, and this is something that I show every single time I give a public talk, I throw up on the screen a cartoon. It's a Ziggy cartoon, you know, that little kind of doughboy funny guy?
4: Sure.
3: Okay, Ziggy is driving along the street. It's after dark. There's a billboard. And on the billboard, there is a flying saucer, very clear, a line-drawn flying saucer. And under it, a couple of lines come down that look like probably what you'd say a beam of light. And in the beam of light, five or six little stick figures kind of floating upwards, okay?
4: Uh-huh.
3: Well, that's a pretty clear symbol. You know what it means. I know what it means. Underneath, it says three words, next 5 miles. Now, check it out. I use that. I believe that that is a Rorschach test of our culture, okay? I believe that that is a symbolic test of a social experiment that has been wildly successful. You know why? Every single time I throw that up, I do it without a comment. I just put it on the screen. Well, of course, what happens is what you did. People crack up. And then I say to them, now check it out. Why do you get this joke? Why does this mean something?
4: Well, because our culture has been, as you point out, inundated with this kind of material.
3: Exactly. Now, what is the real consequence of this? The real consequence of it is that people have gotten so used to the idea that abduction is real that this extraordinarily bizarre abstraction in this cartoon doesn't faze them anymore. And that, to me, is a monumental event.
4: What does the 2020 group do in trying to predict the future? Do you look at social trends? What generally do you study, whatever the subject would be, UFOs or anything else? How do you approach trying to formulate what might be the future?
3: Well, of course, I use a wide variety of sources. I use research that is conducted by other people. I use news as it is reported in the straight press, both television and print. I use my own field work, and I have to compare notes constantly with the work of other people. It really, futurism is an inexact science, mm-hmm. and we don't predict the future. What we do is we look at trends and try to determine their strength, try to determine their direction. And we say, if we understand this trend, can we project its likely outcome?
4: So then, with regard to the UFOs and all of what you've been describing so far this morning, you would take this then to be a very strong trend?
3: Very strong trend, yes.
4: Mm. Do you draw any conclusions? In other words, is this preparatory work? And if so, do you draw any conclusions about when?
3: No, I don't draw any conclusions about when. And I'll tell you why. Because as far as I can tell, there remains no political advantage at all to coming clean on this subject. I think that the whole process is being pushed primarily by the alien intelligence, which remains utterly inscrutable. We have no idea what these guys are up to. We don't know who they are, where they're from, or what they want. But I do think that if there is an acceleration underway, and I have a sense there is, but I can't prove that, the acceleration is being driven entirely by the aliens. The human side has been foot dragging as hard as ever. The problem is they're actually caught between a rock and a hard place. There is the fact that the aliens are here. And that's a big, huge political problem. But the hard place is that they've been lying about it for 45 years. Okay? Now, people are very tired of being reminded that the government's lying to them. It happens time and time again. I happen to think the lies that have been told about the UFO phenomenon do not, by and large, represent bad people doing something bad. I think these people were scared. I think they did what they thought they had to do. I think they formed very hard decisions around very hard information. I think it really freaked them out. But I also think today they're stuck with the very nasty fallout of their policy.
4: What do you think the logic was as they sat around deciding that this information had to be kept from the public? What train of logic do you think they used in deciding that?
3: I believe there are at least five or six different reasons which all are kind of interlocking. Reason number one certainly was that in 1947, if not sooner, in fact probably during World War II when they had the Foo Fighter phenomenon, which was very strong, and then the ghost rockets over Scandinavia and other places right after the war,
4: mm-hmm.
3: so especially in 1947, just after we had invented the atomic bomb, we had Joseph Stalin on the scene, we had new technologies that struck radar and so forth. I mean, we had entered a new era, and suddenly we got flying saucers literally littering the sky, but also littering the ground outside Roswell, New Mexico, and other places. And suddenly we've got a very real question. Are we being invaded from space? Militarily speaking, that was absolutely the question of the day.
4: Sure.
3: And military was on high alert. So, first of all, okay, here's a problem. Just defeated the worst, character in history. We just invented the atomic bomb. Do we need aliens? Not on your life. And if we've got aliens, is there anything we can do about them? Doesn't look like it. They're flying circles around everything we've got. Who are these guys? Where are they from? What do they want? Those three questions still bother us today, but they were really troubling back then. So that's problem number one. We got an invasion. Can't tell the people. What can we tell them? Yep, we're being invaded from space. Can't do a thing about it. Sorry. Very bad political problem there.
4: Yeah, I suppose.
3: The second reason was that they thought that even if we didn't have aliens in space, what we did have was a vast proliferation of stories of flying saucers, and they were really worried that it would cause public panic and pandemonium no matter what. And so the CIA by 1952 was recommending to President Eisenhower that they institute a policy, official policy of debunking. And the reason was not that they thought the aliens were actually a national security risk. In fact, by 1952, they had actually lowered their estimation of the risk involved in the aliens themselves because the aliens were not showing overt hostility. But they did think that public interest in the subject was a terrible problem. And so they actually said, we've got to get people to stop thinking about this. And how they did it was a combination of denial and ridicule. Now, the third reason for secrecy, without a doubt, was they really thought they might have a secret weapon on their hands here.
4: Mm-hmm.
3: Now, if you, for example, if some very deep inside group knew that we had recovered alien wreckage from Roswell, I happen to think we did, many others do too, so some inside group knows about this, and they're looking at an alien spacecraft, they're looking at alien technology on board, and they think to themselves, wait a minute, isn't this what we want? Don't we want the ultimate edge? Is this the ultimate edge? Have we got something here that no one else has got, no one else can get for 1,000 years? Is this it? Is this the Pandora's box? And are we going to keep that secret? You bet your life we're going to keep that secret.
4: Sure. So
3: I'm saying that there are a number of reasons. We could trot out a few more, but you get the picture?
4: I do, and I want to talk to you about the public panic aspect of it. Now, with what's been going on in modern society, people like you talking to people like our audience, has the public panic aspect of it, should there be a revelation about all this, has that changed? Would the public still panic? Is it well, in your view, that they would be told or now, or should it be kept as deep and dark as ever?
3: I think we have to try our best to become more open to this possibility. I think the real danger is sudden revelation of something totally unexpected. People don't handle that well, never have.
4: All right, I ask just about every researcher this, and you sound like you'd be a good candidate. If you had incontrovertible evidence that you could go on television and trot out, and suddenly it would all be open, out in the open, would you do it?
3: It would depend on the nature of the evidence. If the evidence were the kind that had the overt appearance of something extremely hostile or extremely scary, I would have a lot of second thoughts about it. But I would want to move in the direction of revealing it as fast as possible. I would, knowing that I had the smoking gun in my hands, I would do everything in my power to bring people along fast to where they could actually grasp it at a later date. Now, if it were not very scary, very hostile kind of material, I would say, yes, let's bring it out. I would. And I think that there has been enough change, enough evolution of human awareness that we could probably get away with it. But whenever it happens, it's risky. I don't see any time in the foreseeable future when it wouldn't be risky, but it becomes increasingly untenable to stall for more time.
4: Risky for the American public, risky for the aliens, risky for our government that would be seen to be lying for many years, or risky to all of them?
3: Well, I cannot speak at all for the aliens' position, but I can speak to the idea that the government that has tried so hard to keep this under wraps has always perceived grave political risk in saying anything really legitimate about this. I don't think those risks are substantially changed, although I think, as I said, with the containment of the secrecy absolutely breached, there's a lot of effort to bring people along. The risk is that people won't handle it well, or that it will precipitate unpredictable changes. This confronts so many of our basic belief structures. We don't know what alien technology will do to our science. We just don't know. We certainly don't know what revelations of alien activity on this planet are going to do to our religious structures, and I have a feeling it's going to do something pretty horrendous. Not necessarily bad, but in the short run, it's going to look like a lot of cherished belief systems are being assaulted by something, you know, akin to...
4: Well, that would produce violence.
3: Could produce violence.
4: Would produce violence. I'm convinced of it. I speak with people on this program every week and on related subjects on other programs. And I'm telling you right now, if Jesus Christ came back, somebody would fill him full of lead. People wouldn't already be thrown into an insane asylum. And people just don't handle that kind of thing well, Michael. When you challenge their belief systems, the usual response is anger.
3: I agree with you. I think that right there, you put your finger on the risk. And that is why I say there is no time in the foreseeable future when we're going to be able to eliminate the risk. But we also cannot eliminate the fact that this is happening. And so what I feel we have to do is bring people along as fast as we can with the strongest, most credible, most balanced material we can find, and bring them along to where it will not be a huge surprise. Because sooner or later, this is going to be in our face. We don't have a choice about that. We're only stalling for time right now.
4: Well, my guest this morning, following you, Michael, is Don Berliner, who wrote Crash at Corona. Huh? So it should be an opportunity to look into what seemed to begin it all and is cited today as the best evidence, I suppose, that we're being visited. Do you agree with that, with all the new information coming out about the crash in New Mexico. Is that about the best evidence?
3: Oh, whenever I give a talk, I tell my audiences that I feel it is basically fundamentally important that they pick up, you know, one or another of the major Roswell books, and there have been several good ones lately, including the one that Don and Stan Friedman wrote, and just learn the basic chronology. It is the most important single case we have. I think it's also important to recognize that it's not the only case, that there are many, many other strong corroborating cases. But Roswell sets the tone in so many ways because it has so many quality witnesses. It has all of the features, all of the claims for the basic UFO phenomena are there. The technology, the recovery, the bodies, the witnesses, and the cover-up, all in one huge, beautifully packaged picture. And if we had no other case but that case, we would have enough to build something pretty strong.
4: Hmm. Fascinating. And fascinating getting all this from your perspective as somebody who looks at trends and toward the future. And you see all of this increasing towards some... Toward what, Michael? Toward a revelation, eventually? And how do you picture it coming? Will somebody come out? Will the President of the United States trot out with a big primetime evening news address and tell the American people the truth suddenly, or how do you think it might occur?
3: I think I've already tried to intimate, I don't really think there's any political advantage in just trotting out the truth. I think that remains...
4: Well, the government usually trots out the truth when they have to. In other words, when somebody else is about to reveal something or it's going to break in the Washington Post or who knows what, they try to get out ahead of it.
3: Well, indeed, and I think they've, as I say, in some instances, with MJ-12 as a striking example, they have been trotting out pieces of quasi-truth. The problem is, this is a very complicated subject at best. It's highly ambiguous. They can trot out a lot of stuff that ain't true, but that looks pretty interesting. And it's going to be difficult for anyone to know precisely when they're hearing the truth.
4: Well, that's it. Short of, say, the president announcing something, Don, I've thought about this many times. If you consider the Kennedy assassination...
3: Right.
4: Which has a million theories, just like the UFO business does. If Don Berliner or anybody else came out with yet another, you would purport it to be the truth, and you would have a film, and you would have trajectories showing how the bullet went and all the rest of it, it would be, Don, when all was said and done, still just one more theory thrown onto the pile. And even if it were the absolute truth, it would be lost in the shuffle.
3: It could be lost in the shuffle, that is correct. Obviously, if it came from the lips of the President or the Secretary of Defense or somebody like that,
4: different story.
3: All kinds of additional weight. But I think what we have right now is a growing national conversation. Your show as an example, and alongside your show, literally hundreds, maybe thousands of other venues that are cropping up around the country, mostly in local markets, that are bringing out this material. We've got more credible research being put out in print and in television work than ever before, by far. And so what we see here is a sort of a building momentum of information which helps the entire situation along. I think I have a personal concern that that people need to be brought into this gently, because none of us handle this kind of surprise very well. You've made that point yourself, and you're absolutely right. So again, we can't just pitch it to them and expect them to take it lying down. It's not going to happen that way. But bringing them along is very important.
4: All right, Don, we're woefully short on time here, running over. But you would make a really good guest, and I would like to suggest to Angela Thompson that she contact you at the. From the foundation, and perhaps think of you as a guest. You'd make a good full evening guest.
3: Well, thank you very much. I'd be very happy to do that.
4: All right, Michael, we've got a scoot, and you may want to put Linda on one more time, but please, let's follow up on that. I'd like to have you as a guest.
3: All right, I will see to it that we get that information to you. And here's Linda.
4: All right, thank you, Michael Linda.
5: Hi,
4: Linda. Boy, he'd make a great guest.
5: Well, I think so, too. I've always thought that. Michael and I have had long and complex discussions for the last 4 years on a lot of these issues. And next Sunday, I believe, I'm on the docket for you to lob questions to me
4: about
5: some of these facts and eyewitnesses that are global and are supporting the at least circumstantial evidence that something else is involved with our planet. And the I think this current interview that you've just done with Michael Lindemann underscores the difficulty that the government has in getting this out, and that some of us who are writing and producing television shows may, in the long run, be the people who are helping them tell the story that they can't tell easily.
4: Okay, Linda, I will look forward to speaking with you, as everybody else will, next week as a guest. And I want to thank you for being here this morning and bringing Michael Lindemann. He was really fascinating.
5: Right. Well, thanks. And I know that Don Berliner also has deep knowledge about the Roswell incident. So Godspeed on that interview.
4: All right. Linda, thank you.
5: Okay.
4: Let's look ahead in just one moment, Don Berliner.

0: Jackie Gons Plaza downtown. 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
1: Good evening, everybody. You're listening to Area 2000. I'm Art Bell. And now Don Berliner, a staff writer for the National Investigations Committee on Aerial Phenomena. Between 1965 and 8, a member of the Executive Committee and National Board of the Fund for UFO Research since 1987. He wrote, Crash at Corona, published by Paragon House in 1992. He is a full-time, self-employed aviation and science writer since 1969, with 20 books, hundreds of magazine articles published on American and European aviation history, supporting aviation, space, and science. And Don Berliner comes to us from Alexandria, Virginia. So to the state of Virginia we go. Mr. Berliner, good evening.
2: Good evening to you, Art.
1: Welcome to the program. This is all the information that I have on you, but I guess you wrote Crash at Corona, correct?
2: Yeah. Stan Friedman did the investigation, and I wrote the book.
1: And you wrote the book.
2: Mm-hmm.
1: Exactly. Let's begin there, if we can, Don. It is, by so many people that I've had on this program, considered to be, without a doubt, the best evidence, and there's a lot of new information coming forth now. What would you say about it, having written that book?
2: Well, certainly the case is the most thoroughly investigated, and it's the most thoroughly supported. More impressive witnesses who were involved in a variety of aspects of the case than in any other case, anything remotely comparable. It's not the perfect case. There is no such thing, I suppose. If we had a body or if we had a big pile of wreckage, I guess that would make it perfect. But short of that, it's as close as we have gotten so far to what we've all been chasing after for a very long time.
1: Let me just diverge for a moment. You heard, I'm sure, Michael Lindemann.
2: Hmm?
1: And he works on trends and where we're headed with this whole thing. I wonder if you generally concur with what he had to say regarding the public's eventual knowing or knowledge of everything that's going on.
2: In general, yeah, I agree with some parts of what he said, disagree with other parts, but eventually this has to come out. Whether it comes out by the government voluntarily releasing the information, or whether the government's forced into doing it, or whether it comes out as a result of some major change in alien behavior, that's anybody's guess. But
1: you are convinced the government does know and is covering all this up?
2: Close to 100% convinced, yeah. As close as is needed to keep going in this.
1: What's done it for you? Is it writing the book on Corona?
2: Oh, no. I've been in the game for quite a while. I go back to the mid-60s with NICAP. Prior to that, I worked on newspapers and covered UFO stories. Back in the early 50s, that's a long time. Trying to get this clear in my own mind. I was involved in investigating reports and tracking this, that, and the other. So it's come gradually.
1: Okay, you've studied UFO history, particularly 1944 to 1952, I guess. How do you compare that period of time with today or with the last few years?
2: Oh, very, very different. In the early days, the late 40s, early 50s, most sighting reports involved daylight observations, where the witness or witnesses were able to produce considerable information on shape, color, detail, maneuvers, that sort of thing. Today, we get, by and large, funny lights in the night sky, which are next to worthless. The subject was frequently on the front page of the paper. This is not the case anymore. In fact, sightings are a minor part of it anymore.
3: The focus seems to have moved toward the abduction phenomenon.
2: Yeah, oh, very definitely. Very definitely. Another big change is that there's considerable interest among scientifically trained people. In the case of abductions, interest in the mental health community, psychologists, psychiatrists, etc.
3: By the way, while we're on that subject, and I'll try and dig it out, there is an Associated Press report this morning on exactly that topic, and I'm trying to figure out what I might have done with it. I'll try and locate it, but it's out this morning, showing that people who have seen UFOs and have been tested are psychologically no more impaired than anybody else.
2: Interesting. I like to see it.
3: I'll see what I can do.
2: Okay. But back to this idea of comparing the early days with today.
3: Mm-hmm.
2: I don't see much in this way of similarity, frankly. There was far more public interest in the subject many, many years ago. As they say, it was on the front pages, it was on the radio, on television, when television became common. Today, most of the coverage we see is unfortunately under the heading of entertainment. Because there is not all that much breaking news on the subject. Gradual trends, gradual development, but hardly any spectacular sightings that produce news coverage, that warrant news coverage. And so with abductions, they're so complicated and they are so emotional and so personal that they're very difficult to cover. And so the public isn't aware of it.
3: All right, let's go backwards. You wrote the book, Crash Corona. Tell me a little bit about that crash. What impresses you so much and everybody else about it? And what's new in terms of people coming forward?
2: What impresses me is the witnesses. After all, this is how you have in the great majority of UFO incidents, whether they're conventional sightings or crashes and retrievals or whatever. Neither you nor I was there when it happened, so all we have is the testimony of people who claim to have been there and seen something very unusual. In the case of the crash near Corona, New Mexico in 47, it's the number of witnesses, the caliber of those witnesses, the behavior of the witnesses.
3: All right, how many were there?
2: Witnesses?
3: Yes.
2: Oh, boy, I don't... Oh, over a dozen first-hand witnesses and more than that many second-hand witnesses. I've heard claims of hundreds, 400, 500, 600. I don't believe anything of the sort. And you don't need that many. We've had that many witnesses to UFO sightings, and it really didn't make a whole lot of difference. But
3: how much did the witnesses actually see? When we say witnesses, are we talking about people who saw the crash itself, saw the pieces on the ground, saw the alien bodies that some people have talked about? What kind of witness testimony are we talking about?
2: We're talking about people who saw and handled wreckage and can describe it in detail. We're talking about people who say they were involved in as GIs, in creating it up, loading it on military aircraft, being members of crews that flew this stuff out from Roswell Army Airfield, including pilots of the transport airplane, people who were involved in the cover-up, people who claim to have seen the remains at other bases.
3: There has never, been since Roswell an incident of similar seriousness, has there?
2: There have been a lot of rumors. Len Stringfield from Cincinnati, Ohio, is the keeper of the archives of that sort of thing, and he's got dozens of reports from people who talk about other crashes. However, with the exception of the crash near Pittsburgh, Pennsylvania in 1965, I'm not aware that any of the others has been investigated to any great extent or has been substantiated. They remain very interesting rumors. It's quite possible that if people put the same kind of effort into one of those additional cases that we put into the New Mexico business, it would rate right up there with it, but it hasn't been done to my knowledge. And so this particular thing in 1947 pretty much stands alone in its detail and believability and strangeness.
3: All right, how much of it, of that story of Roswell, do you buy? For example, do you buy the fact that there were bodies?
2: Yeah. Yeah, we've gotten testimony from enough people who claim to have seen them, who describe them the same way, and who had reason to be where they were. The whole thing seems perfectly logical. I accept these stories. I wouldn't shoot myself if they were proven wrong.
3: Uh-huh.
2: But by and large, I find them acceptable. Yeah.
3: All right. Do you have any idea where those bodies are? Certainly they've been preserved one way or the other. Where are they?
2: Haven't the faintest idea. There have been lots of stories over the years of bodies being seen in storage at Wright-Patterson Air Force Base in Dayton, Ohio.
3: Correct.
2: But that doesn't mean they're still there, assuming they were there. It shouldn't be all that difficult to move them at night. And so,
3: all right, how much evidence is there that what crashed in New Mexico was not some sort of secret government something or another, but indeed something secret, something that they then transported, but something other than alien?
2: Well, you have to look at the possibilities, and that's very important. You can't just accept this because it's so darn colorful and exciting. You have to challenge the assumption that aliens were involved. And so you've got to look at what else it might have been.
3: All right. When you challenge it, how well does the alien theory hold up?
2: Far better than any of the others.
3: In other words, if you just start picking away at the details that I'm sure even you chronicled in Crash at Corona and start picking away and picking away, how many things can you dismiss from a debunker's point of view?
2: It's a complicated question. The alternative explanations that I'm aware of concern balloons, airplanes, and rockets. None of these things was made of materials that remotely resemble what people said was found on the sheep ranch near Corona. Not a slight difference, a great difference. Plus, and there was always a possibility that some advanced aircraft or weapon of some sort was made of some new type of material, but it also would have included conventional materials and parts, rivets, bolts, nuts, screws, whatever.
3: Right.
2: Nothing of the sort has ever been reported among the wreckage that was found.
3: All right. I have also heard rumors, Don, that there is existing in private hands pieces of wreckage. Have you heard that?
2: Oh, sure. I'd be surprised if that weren't the case. We keep trying to follow up on leads, and as yet have gotten nowhere, but there are lots of stories. And let's face it, it fits in with human nature. If I had been one of the GIs assigned to help clean up the sheep ranch after the crash, I certainly would have tried to pocket something. If I had been clever enough, I might have gotten away with it. and that would be somewhere today. We've heard from a number of people who have reasonable stories about seeing scraps of material long after the crash, but as yet we haven't found any.
3: All right, I promised you this story. This cleared the wire literally a couple of hours ago. Thought you might find it interesting along with the audience. A new study says people who think they've seen a UFO or space alien are no crazier than the rest of us. Researchers found that UFO reporters scored no worse than others on tests of psychological, health, intelligence, and fantasy proneness. Study co-author Patricia Cross of Carleton University in Ottawa says they appeared to be, quote, very normal, end quote. Cross reports the work in the Journal of Abnormal Psychology. The finding does not mean these people actually spotted a UFO or space alien. Cross thinks many misrepresented unfamiliar sights or experiences and were influenced by a prior belief in visits by space aliens. But she says the findings contradict the idea that these people have wild imaginations and are easily swayed into believing the unbelievable. Fascinating.
2: Mm-hmm. When we're done, maybe you could fax that, copy that to me.
3: I would be glad to. I don't know if I have your fax number here or not. I don't think so.
2: Okay, I'll give it to you off the air.
3: All right. So there you are. And I must tell you, Don, and maybe you can comment on this. I had my own sighting. I'm 48 years old. Never saw a thing like it in my life, Don. One night on the way home from work, my wife, on a very lonely country road, I live about 65 miles west of Las Vegas, as we were approaching home or near home, she said, "What the hell is that?" and looked over my shoulder. I was driving. I said, "I don't know," and I stopped the car, turned off the engine, totally quiet. You could only hear crickets, Don, a quarter of a mile away. That tells you how quiet it was. Here comes this this gigantic, triangular, very dark shape, about 150 feet above me, not high at all, with lights on, white lights on two sides and a strobing red light on the front of the triangle. It was close enough to me, there was a moon out, that I could see it perfectly. I could actually make out the mass, the black mass of this thing. And it was going slowly, could not have been supported in aerodynamic flight at that speed. I would describe it as floating. Floated just almost directly over my car and kept going out across the valley. It was totally silent, not even the sound of rushing air, and could not have been flying as we understand flying. And it was big, 100, maybe 150 feet from one edge of the triangle to the other. It was monstrous. I've never seen anything like it in my life, Don. We live close to Area 51. We're just one valley over, so it might have been government experimental, but I'll guarantee it's technology that I'm not aware of.
2: Yeah, it certainly doesn't fit anything I know about the science of aerodynamics. But we got a lot of reports from that general area of quite peculiar flying things.
3: Well, if it is ours, A, I'm glad we have it, very glad. B, it's technology that hasn't even been hinted at, because this thing was large and quiet, and I'm telling you, Don, I've never seen anything like it in my life, and I don't expect to ever again, but it was quite an experience.
2: I can imagine.
3: And my wife saw it as well. So there you have it. We have something, or they have something. What do you know about our technology? Since you write about aviation, what do we have?
2: I don't know how we would make one of those, frankly. But just because I don't know doesn't mean that the people in charge of making things like that don't know. After all, the most advanced airplanes that are generally known to the public are Lockheed's SR-71 Blackbird spy plane, which has been retired.
3: Right.
2: And is 25, 28-year-old technology, and Lockheed's stealth fighter, which has been around for quite a few years. So we have to have more advanced types of aircraft. And who knows what we've learned in the past couple of decades that has been kept secret.
3: Well, is it your view that we are privy to some alien technology?
2: I don't know. I don't see any evidence of it. I will not go so far as to assume that this strange thing you saw was not developed by one of the aerospace companies strictly on its own. They've done some pretty good work over the years. It might be the result of acquired technology, but without some evidence, I won't go that far.
3: Well, what did, you know, if there was a crash at Corona, what did we learn from that, do you suppose? In other words, we must have had the pieces and parts and bodies and this and that, so presumably we'd try to reverse engineer or learn whatever we could learn from it.
2: Oh, sure. And people have been looking at, they've been looking at major advances in technology whose origins are a bit misty and could have come from that. Obviously, nobody's going to include on his patent application that he started with a chunk of alien spacecraft. And so he's got to cover it up with some kind of a cute story. But you can never cover up anything completely. And so there are a number of things being looked at as possibly having come out of the wreckage. Relatively simple things. When you get into really high-tech stuff, you're over my head. And it would take somebody with real scientific knowledge to look at that. But consider something like Velcro.
3: Yes.
2: It appeared not long after the crash. Now, it's credited to a Swiss who said he was walking his dog in the woods and noticed how the burrs clung to his trousers and the dog's coat, and he invented Velcro. Okay. That may be true.
3: Oh, darn.
2: And it may not be true, because a number of the reports of people who claim to have seen the body say that their uniforms were held together without common devices, buttons, zippers, etc. It's a possibility that deserves to be looked at, and it is being looked at.
3: Really? So Velcro could actually be technology from elsewhere?
2: Could be.
3: Huh.
2: Not saying it is. I don't want the listeners...
3: I understand. I never considered that.
2: I don't know where the patent payments would go, but maybe the aliens had bank accounts there. anyway, another possibility is the transistor.
3: Oh, yes. Certainly, the transistor marked a change in our whole science, in our whole future, and has allowed almost all of the advances since.
2: Oh, we'd still be playing around with radios having vacuum tubes if it weren't for the transistor and what it led to. And there is reason to be suspicious of the development of the transistor.
3: Why? Semiconductor technology, why?
2: According to a history of Bell Labs, and that's where the transistor supposedly was invented, It appeared rather suddenly. I've seen a reference in one encyclopedia of science, I forget the exact name of it, where they said the transistor didn't say it was invented at Bell Labs, they said it was discovered. Well, you discover something that's already in existence. You invent something brand new.
3: It's true.
2: and like Velcro, it emerged shortly after the crash. I believe in December 1947, which is just a few months after the Corona crash. So
3: it is true.
2: Intriguing. No proof, and not very solid evidence for that matter, but enough, I think, to warrant investigation.
3: Was the, and this is, I guess, a technical question, you may not be able to answer it, but it's a good one. Was semiconductor technology at that point a logical leap from the place where we were, or is it, in fact, an illogical leap?
2: I don't know. You're over my head there.
3: It's a very good question, though.
2: Yeah.
3: And I don't know that you could answer the same question with regard to Velcro, but certainly with the transistor, it seems to me somebody who's familiar with the technical history, and I know something about it, could tell us whether that's a logical or illogical technological leap.
2: Good question. Maybe a listener knows something.
3: Perhaps so. So at any rate, given all the evidence that you've studied and all your study, you are absolutely convinced this is real.
2: Well, they say almost 100% convinced. 100% only when I have a piece of the thing in my hand. But short of that, yeah.
3: What about a modern a piece of evidence, something a little more modern? What about all the sightings, for example, in Florida? Is there anything of modern significance, the abduction phenomenon, somebody you may have talked to that would be of great modern significance? What would you cite as the best current evidence?
2: I think you have to go back to the way we looked at things during the heyday of daylight sightings. No one sighting meant that much. No one abduction case means that much. It's the great stack of them that means something. Any one case can be discounted, I suppose. But when you've got hundreds of them that all say approximately the same thing, then you've got something of great consequence.
3: Is it your view that all of this is benign or in some way malevolent? Have you made that decision yourself yet?
2: I haven't, no. I don't see any particular evidence of evil intent. And there again, this is something we used to talk about back in the great days of fighting. There were several cases of pilots, military pilots, being lost on attempted intercepts of UFOs. Some people took this as proof that they were bad guys. I never saw it that way.
3: All right, Don, I'm going to ask you to rest, just sit down and rest for 5 minutes, and we'll do a newscast and come back and open the telephones and let some people talk with you. How's that? Don Berliner is my guest. Stay right there, Don. We'll be back. You're listening to Area 2000, an occurrence on Sunday evening each, beginning at 8 o'clock, 8 till 10 o'clock each Sunday. I'm Art Bell. There's more with Don Berliner in a moment.
0: From Jackie Gong's Plaza downtown, this is KDWN Las Vegas.
3: Good evening. Welcome back to Area 2000. My name is Art Bell. And I want to remind all of you that what you're listening to is provided by the Bigelow Foundation. And that's a non-trivial matter. They're arranging for all this. They arrange for guests.

0: probably wouldn't hurt just to call and thank them for doing this. 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Then we have the wild card direct dial lines. Let them ring until they're answered. Area code 702-385-7214. 7214. And finally, if you have never called at all, the first time caller line at area code 702-385-7213. 7213. Back to our guest now, Don Berliner. Don, are you still there?
1: I am.
0: Are you ready for your public?
1: I guess so.
0: One quick question first, Don. You've written Crash at Corona. What might be next for you? Are you working on anything now, or do you plan another?
1: Not working on anything on UFOs at the moment. But my agent has some ideas he's trying to sell. I'm doing aviation stuff right now.
0: I see. All right, fine. Well, it makes you well qualified to comment on things that do fly. All right, let's see what we've got on the telephone. On our first time caller line, you're on the air with Don Berliner. Good evening.
2: Hello, Art. Don, my name is Mike. I'm calling from San Luis Obispo, California. And I am kind of playing catch-up with a lot of the evidence that's coming out. I've been reading since my own lost-time experiences and sightings. And I'd like to ask Don a kind of a critical question. And I'll just ask my question and then let you answer on the air.
0: Okay.
2: First, is the evidence that you know of substantial enough to suggest that the events described in Whitley Strieber's Communion or other books are real in the common sense? And what are the scientific theories that make this possible? And could you just comment on the round room experience?
0: All right, let's see what we can do with all that.
1: Okay, as far as the legitimacy of Whitley Strieber's experiences as described primarily in his first book, Communion. They fit in pretty well with what hundreds and hundreds of other people have described. And so, I would assume that this probably did happen to him. Now, most of his writings on the subject are wrapped up in his own philosophy, his own attempts to explain what was going on, and that's strictly Whitley. But his descriptions of his experiences fit in very neatly with other people's descriptions of their experiences. So either they're all genuine or they're all something else. And so I tend to think that he probably experienced what he described, and of course he's far more capable of describing things than the great majority of people.
0: He asked about theories that validate it.
1: Well, I don't think there are any. I think all this stuff is outside our theories, our scientific theories, and that's one of the puzzling and one of the fascinating aspects of it. This is something very, very new and different.
0: All right, and finally, what in the world is the round room? I've never heard of that.
1: That makes two of us.
0: Oh.
1: I don't know what that is.
0: All right. Very good. Line one, good evening. You're on the air with Don Berliner.
3: Hi, this is Mike in Las Vegas.
0: Hi, Mike.
3: And I'd like to ask you, Art, when you'll be having your guest back on who spoke about the Philadelphia experiment. And secondly, I'd like to ask Don if anyone has ever reported encountering female aliens. Thanks.
0: Okay, thank you. I'll answer the first question. Al Bielek will be back on. I don't yet know when. I had him on my syndicated program in the early morning some time ago, and we'll have him on again.

0: you're turned on? Female aliens.
1: I'm losing my mind.
0: Female aliens. Have
1: female
0: you
1: aliens, sure, sure. Yeah. Quite a few reports of female aliens. Some of the reports indicate that the witness didn't know why he or she considered them female, but was convinced they were female. In some cases they were female-shaped. Other cases, it wasn't clear why they seemed to be female. But that certainly is part of it.
0: Would it be your view, Don, that there are aliens on Earth now? Some people suggest that.
1: I've never seen any. You mean this idea that they're living among us? And
0: that's right.
1: Like us?
0: That's right. Mm-hmm.
1: How in the world do you tell? I mean, I've had some odd neighbors. But if they were clever enough, we would never be aware of it. And so I think it's a very tough question to deal with. I assume that they are continuing their abduction activities, which means there are probably a number of groups of them landed in various farmers' fields around the country right now. But as far as aliens who look exactly like people, you've eliminated any mechanism for detecting them.
0: That's a very good point. Well, good evening. It would have been good evening. Let's see. Good evening. You're on the air with Don Berliner in Las Vegas. Where are you, please?
2: I'm calling from Oceanside, California.
0: Oceanside, yes, sir.
2: Hi, Mr. Berliner.
3: Hi, Art.
2: For the most part, whenever I hear people talking about things dealing with aliens and visits from outer space, it's always, when will the government release the information, or how is the government going to do it, and things like that. How about the possibility of an alien spacecraft just plain coming out of the sky and exposing themselves to the some great population center?
0: Coming down at, say, the White House, something like that.
2: Well, anywhere. You know, instead of always waiting for the government to reveal some knowledge about spacecraft.
1: Well, since we don't have any way of encouraging aliens to do that, and it's obviously very much up to them, we just got to sit back and wait for something to happen.
2: Well, it sort of sounds when for the most part, people seem to think that the government is controlling alien access to Earth.
1: No, I think that people feel the government is controlling access to government-held information. I don't think the government has a whole lot of control over the aliens.
2: Yeah,
1: I don't see evidence of it.
2: So what do you think of the possibility of, say, instead of relying on the government, what do you think of the possibility of a spacecraft one day?
0: All right, caller, it's a good question. Let me rephrase it for Don, and listen on the air, please. Don, let's try it from this point of view. What do you think might happen if an alien spacecraft actually did come down and just hang above a city where it was obvious, nobody could deny it, everybody covered it, CNN rushed over, there it is, an alien spacecraft. How do you think that our society, the world, would react?
1: Oh, boy. By asking that question, you're giving me far more credit than I deserve. I think some people would insist that it wasn't happening. I think some people would panic. And I think other people would find it a very interesting event, and if it did not appear to be directly threatening to them, probably wouldn't bother the majority of people. People become blasé pretty quickly.
0: Well, they do, but I think that story would run for a while. Actually, Don, it would be, I suppose, the story of all time, wouldn't it?
1: Well, it depends. If the whole story were that this huge craft hovered over Los Angeles for an hour and let itself be televised, etc., and then flew away, then the implications wouldn't be all that great.
0: Mm.
1: However, it landed on second base during the third game of the World Series, and a bunch of hideous-looking creatures got out.
0: We've got a problem.
1: Well, unless people thought they were playing for the Phillies. but it could be very, very frightening. And so it all depends on what happens, not the mere fact that something significant happens. And so the reaction could range all the way from near boredom after the first few minutes to utter terror.
0: Utter terror. Mm-hmm. All right. Line two, good evening. You're on the air with Don Berliner.
3: Don.
1: Yeah.
3: The alien tunneling in the Earth, do you know or do you have anything?
0: Oh, that is a good question. Yes, a lot of people have talked, Don, about alien tunneling and that there are mazes of tunnels that run underground, in some cases from one state to another. What have you heard about that?
1: Nothing that impressed me. I'd like to see some evidence of it. Yeah, there are lots of theories, but any theory that isn't backed up by something doesn't carry a whole lot of weight. And so I don't know who these theories come from and if there is anything to support the theory.
0: Yep.
1: I'm not aware of anything.
0: Right, and everybody always wants to know where is all the dirt gone that was taken from these tunnels and all the rest of it. So you don't, that's not one of the things you give a lot of credence to.
1: No. Not at all.
0: All right. Wildcard Line 3, you're on the air with Don Berliner in Las Vegas. Where are you calling from, please?
4: I'm calling from Lake Tahoe.
0: Lake Tahoe, all right.
4: Yes. And I have an interesting story about sighted aircraft. My great-great-grandfather lived in Healdsburg, California, and he sighted an airship in 1897, and they didn't know what to really call it or how to explain it, and he was afraid to report it to the authorities or newspaper because he was afraid he'd be accused of inventing the machine. And it emitted a very bright light, such as an arc lamp, and it was sighted in San Francisco around the Cal Palace and up and down the west coast, you know, the Pacific coast. And
0: when was this, actually?
4: 1897, and it was reported. I don't have it with me right now. It's in my home in Yuba City. I'm Nancy from Yuba City. Remember Art?
0: Yes, Nancy. The worst place in the whole U.S. to live, Yuba City, is what they say.
4: Anyway, they it was sighted at night. I don't know that it was a balloon. I don't know why people would be flying a hot air balloon at night. It was in the newspaper, the Healdsburg Tribune, and I think it was around November and December, those months that they sighted it, and they explained that it preambulated through the sky.
0: Hmm.
4: It's really...
0: Don, what... all right, let me take it from there, Nancy. Thank you. Don, what about UFO studies prior to the mid-40s? As you go on back, incidents like the one that she just described or others, is there a lot of history prior to the mid-40s?
1: Oh, sure. In fact, the first recognized wave of sightings was exactly what Nancy was talking about. There were reports from coast to coast of what became known as the 1897 airships.
0: Hmm.
1: Not all that much similarity to modern UFOs or flying saucers, except that they were just as mysterious. A lot of the reports were obviously phony, created by unscrupulous newspaper reporters, but it appears that there was also something substantial going on that could not be explained by existing lighter-than-aircraft. There's almost no lighter than aircraft
0: right.
1: flown in this country.
0: Is there enough evidence, in your opinion, to suggest that the UFO phenomenon, as we understand it, has been going on nearly forever, as long as we've been recording events, or...?
1: Well, I won't go that far. You go much more than 100 years back, and it's really hard to tell, because the reports are very vague. Hardly any specific bits of information. You obviously can't go back and re-interview the witnesses. They're all dead. Language has changed. But there were reports of very peculiar things in the sky 100, 150 years ago. Before that, it gets awfully murky. And it's intriguing, it makes good reading, but it's of no particular scientific value. But certainly starting with the 1897 airship wave, which was from coast to coast, something was going on, something as yet unexplained.
0: An intriguing area of study.
1: Oh, yeah.
0: Intriguing. It's but, of course, no video cameras back then, and much less evidence, so it's difficult, but nevertheless an intriguing area. On the first-time caller line, you're on the air with Don Berliner. Good evening.
5: Yes, good evening. This is Bob from Las Vegas.
0: Hi, Bob.
5: And I enjoyed the book written by Stanton Friedman and Don Berliner. I thought it was quite well done.
1: Thank you.
5: I'm particularly interested in the resolution of the question of the main of where the main crash site is, whether it's somewhere between Corona or in the vicinity of Corona, or whether it's in the plains of San Augustine. With the credibility of one of the characters in the book, Gerald Anderson, being questioned by several writers, I'm also wondering whether there's a disagreement now between you and Stan about adhering to the plains of San Augustine as the main crash site.
1: No, we never considered it the main crash site. The way we express it in the book and the way we still see it is there probably were two crashes, separate crashes.
5: Mm-hmm.
1: The great amount of evidence and testimony is for the crash in Corona, near Corona, to the east, in the eastern part of New Mexico. The crash in the plains of San Augustine, which is in western New Mexico, the main witness, the main eyewitness, is no longer considered reliable. That's Gerald Anderson.
5: Wasn't there another witness
1: enough other evidence to make us feel there was a crash there. It's just that we cannot rely on the details provided by Anderson. And so the primary crash, as far as reliability and witnesses and such are concerned, is the crash near Corona.
5: Mm-hmm.
1: And we're still looking for more witnesses to the San Augustine crash, but it does appear that there was one, and they probably happened at about the same time, and probably were related in some way, whether it was a mid-air collision or what, we don't know.
5: Hmm.
1: But the more substantial event was the one near Corona.
5: I see. Were you able to come to any satisfactory conclusion about how or why Mr. Anderson may have given false information, if in fact he did?
1: No, you never pin those things down, unfortunately. It's not that we think that none of his information is good, but because of his subsequent behavior, we just can't rely on it.
5: I don't know whether the audience is familiar with that. You may wish to comment on that.
1: Well, Gerald Anderson claimed to have been with a group of relatives when they stumbled across an intact craft and three bodies and one live one about 150 miles west of the crash site near Corona at about the same time, early July of 47. And he went into great detail describing the bodies and the behavior of the live one and the craft and the damage to it and what it looked like in the damaged area and on and on and on, and how when the military arrived and what they did. And he may well have been there, but he has done and said some things that bother us, and so I have written a special preface to the paperback edition, which may or may not be published now, in which we state this clearly, that we unfortunately can't rely on him anymore. And that's life. This does happen. You never can pin down a single witness. You can never prove that a witness is telling the truth. And so you have to go on your best instincts, and in this case, we were wrong.
5: Well, thank you very much. I appreciate it.
0: Thank you, caller. Don, if I were in the disinformation business, or I wanted to quiet all this down, I think what I would do is I would create a very believable UFO incident, something that really seemed solid, and then a little time later, I think I would prove that it was a complete fraud, and most of the public, in their minds anyway, would suddenly go, nothing to it, really. I mean, it would really be a service to the disinformation folks.
1: Yeah, but it could also be very difficult to prove that it was a fraud. This is certainly the case with the main MJ-12 document, the Eisenhower briefing paper. No one has ever proven that it's a hoax, even though a lot of people assume this.
0: What is your view?
1: That it's almost certainly genuine. It may have been jimmied up. There may have been some cutting and pasting involved. It's certainly incomplete. But either it's genuine or it is so close to the real thing that you could hardly tell the two of them apart. Because it makes sense. It fits what reasonably would have been done. And there's no way to prove, at this stage of the game at least, that it's genuine, because the few people who would know are not going to talk. And so far, no one's proven that it's a hoax.
0: All right. Wildcard Line 3, you're on the air with Don Berliner in Las Vegas. Hi.
6: Yeah, hi. I'm going to take this answer off the air. I heard an interview out of Denver with a forensic investigator, and he said that microscopic examination of the physical scars inflicted on the abductees appear the same geometric design as the crop circles, and two, he cautioned that aliens conduct deliberate misinformation, nothing they say can be trusted, and they wish to discredit all the reports. Now, this fellow, if you know him, was a Mr. Daryl Sims. And just tell me if you know him, then I'll hang up.
1: I don't know him, and I have a great question about what he's saying. He says aliens are conducting disinformation.
6: Well, when they
1: answer,
6: he was one for one, and he's got about 200 people that he's working with, and he's an anesthesiologist, hypnotherapist, or whatever.
1: That's a mouthful, isn't it?
6: Yeah, and he's doing a lot with them, and people ask questions, say, what are you doing with this, and so on.
1: You can't
6: believe anything they say.
1: Yeah, I'll go along with that. The answers that people get are generally nonsense.
6: Totally, yeah. Okay.
1: But whether that's disinformation or not, we have no way of knowing, because we don't know how aliens think.
0: All right, ma'am, we're going to have to scoot. Where are you?
6: And the geometric design. Okay.
7: Well, that I haven't heard about.
0: It's gone.
7: But there's such a wide variety of designs and crop formations that you could find something just about anywhere to match one of them.
0: Crop formation, that's a good question. Don, hang on just one second while I ID the station here. Don Berliner is my guest. This is Area 2000.
8: From Jackie Gons Plaza downtown, this is KDWN Las Vegas.
0: Sunday night and Area 2000. Good evening, I'm Art Bell. My guest is Don Berliner. From Alexandria, Virginia, he is an aviation science writer. The subject this morning is UFOs. Back to Don Berliner. Don, are you still there?
1: I am.
0: Good. What about crop circles, Don? Linda Howe and others are looking into both crop circles and animal mutilations. Does all of this, in your mind, figure into the rest of the phenomenon?
1: I don't see any connection yet between crop circles and UFOs.
0: Well, there are frequent sightings of UFOs in the area of crop circles.
1: But not very good sightings and pretty vague reports, actually. And, of course, there are sightings lots of places where they don't have crop circles. But, as I say, I don't see a connection. There could be coincidence.
0: All right.
1: However, I consider the crop formations, since they are claiming much more than circles, to be an independent mystery at this stage. Absolutely fascinating. Certainly not all hoaxes.
0: Right.
1: But what's going on is anybody's guess. If it's a form of communication, it's a pretty terrible one because nothing's been communicated. But it's very, very intriguing. And
0: all right, what about the animal mutilations? They seem to kind of go together, and they are very specific, Don. There are cuts made with high-heat instruments.
1: Oh, yeah. Yeah.
0: Very precise cuts, organs removed, incredible things. You can see no other explanation.
7: Well, Linda is the expert on that. I'm not. But, again, I don't see much of a problem with her. Again, there have been sightings in the same general area, but not very good sightings, and not sightings that have produced much information. And so until there's better evidence, I can't say that there is a connection, but it's a fascinating mystery unto itself.
0: It is, indeed. Line 3, good evening. You're on the air with Don Berliner.
9: Good evening. I don't know any aliens, but since the 60s, I've seen an awful lot of strange people that act in strange ways that I would prefer to believe that they're aliens and that the human race has degenerated to that point.
0: No, I think you're reaching. I think we are degenerating, but I don't know that I'd blame it on the aliens.
9: But you asked a question before about the research and the discovery of semiconductors.
0: Yes.
9: That was done through hard research. They researched many materials before they came upon the silica crystal, which has a particular atomic structure, which has four holes in it. Positives and negatives.
0: All right, well, you're suggesting then that the leap to semiconductor technology was logical and well-researched.
9: It was come about exactly like Edison came about, through much experimentation. As to transistors, the first I knew of transistors was in 1947 when my cousin, who never finished high school, as a matter of fact, he never attended high school, but he's some sort of an electrical genius, and he built a radio that worked underground in the subway in New York, and he used transistors, which came from Japan at the time.
0: All right. Do you have a question for Mr. Berliner?
9: No, I just really wanted to fill you in on that semiconductor information.
0: All right. Thank you. I appreciate it, and that does help. I guess maybe it was a logical progression.
1: Well, there is considerable reason to suspect the origins of the transistor.
0: Why, Don? Give us a few of those.
1: Now,
0: if you would.
1: Some off-the-record comments by people in the intelligence community, for instance.
0: Oh.
1: Who say that's one of the things that came out of a crash. You can't go into court with information like that, obviously, but it keeps you investigating.
0: That brings up another question, Don. If the government is keeping all of this secret, then surely a lot of government intelligence people don't know about this, because other guests that I've had on the program say they give lectures, and inevitably some people from the government, even the CIA, will show up for the lectures, as interested as anybody else.
1: Sure. Well, highly classified stuff is handled on a need-to-know basis. There's something like 700,000 people in this country cleared for top secret. You don't tell every one of them everything. When you're dealing with very sensitive stuff, you limit it to people who need the information in order to do their jobs. It's what's called compartmented information. And so just because some CIA people or some Air Force intelligence people are not in on this, doesn't mean that it's not there. And even if they are in on it, they wouldn't be able to say so.
0: Right, but presumably they wouldn't attend a lecture of that sort because they would already know the real stuff.
1: Or maybe they want to find out what the private community has learned recently.
0: That's true. That is true. Good evening on the first-time caller line. You're on the air in Las Vegas with Don Berliner.
10: Good evening, Art. Good evening, Don.
0: Hi. Where are you, sir?
10: I'm right here in Las Vegas.
0: All right.
10: I have a series of two questions here. My first question has two parts. And in contact with aliens, whether it be through direct contact in a civilized or peaceful manner, could they possibly be considered a reference? And the second part of that question, in contact with aliens in a traumatic or frightening experience, such as an abduction or a possible biological testing, could they be considered our enemies? And the second question, do all supposed aliens in all documented cases, or reported cases for that matter, look like the traditional big head, big eyes, human-like body, or are there other types that are out there?
0: All right, those are a couple of good questions.
1: On the matter of their being friends or enemies, they seem to control contact or meetings or communication. And the feeling that the abductees come away with is that they're neither friends nor enemies. That they treat humans like laboratory animals. They have no apparent feeling toward them one way or the other. Mm. They're using them for something and sending them back where they came from. So I don't know that you could call them friends or enemies. As far as the types, the most common type is the little big-headed gray fellers, but there are other types described frequently. Some that look pretty much like humans, some that are kind of halfway between the human types and the little gray guys, and occasionally something else, some really weird ones. So what this means, we don't know. They could all come from the same place. They could come from different places. They could all actually be the same. But the witnesses, who are certainly not clear of mind when all this is going on, could just get odd impressions. We're dealing with fuzzy information, unfortunately.
0: Let's see where to here, I guess. Good evening. You're on the air with Don Berliner. Where are you calling from, please?
11: Mount Shasta.
0: Mount Shasta.
11: California?
0: Yes.
11: It's a mighty high place. It's not as grand as that face on Mars. What could you say about that, sir?
0: All right. Thank you. The face on Mars, Mr. Berliner, a lot of talk about that. The NASA space probe, as you know, lost. A lot of people suspicious. What do you have to say?
1: Well, the pictures that were sent back years ago are certainly interesting.
0: Not to NASA, though. They seem to want to try to avoid investigating it further.
1: Well, I think they're afraid of being laughed at, just like most UFO witnesses and most abductees. They're afraid of negative public reaction. And of course, we don't really know what's going on in closed-door meetings at NASA. But as I say, the initial photographs were very intriguing.
0: Mm-hmm.
1: It's quite unfortunate that the Mars Observer quit working.
0: Unfortunate. So then you do attribute it to a technical malfunction?
1: I have no reason not to, and certainly this sort of thing has happened before. In fact, it's becoming frighteningly common right now. I don't know whether NASA is making a plea for more funding or they're showing the effects of less funding than perhaps they should have gotten. But until I have some reason to think that there's some monkey business going on, I'm not going to jump to that conclusion.
0: All right. Wildcard Line 3, good evening. You're on the air with Don Berliner.
10: Yes, sir. How you doing?
0: Fine. Where are you, sir?
10: Here in Las Vegas.
0: All right. Go ahead.
10: I had two questions. In the world, there's only two places, or actually two cultures, that created pyramids, the Egyptians and the Aztec Indians out of Mexico.
0: How about Steve Wynn?
10: Oh, Steve Wynn now. Or rather, the Luxor guy.
0: Yeah, the Luxor guy, right. I'm sorry.
10: And, well, my question would be, supposedly it's been reported that inside the pyramids, especially in Egypt, that there are paintings on the walls, or many paintings on the walls, of alien spacecraft, little guys coming out and supposedly communicating with the Egyptians. And my question, I guess, would be, at the time that the Egyptians were supposedly the most technologically advanced culture, on the Earth at that time. And I guess I kind of wonder, did that possibly, if that happened, play a part in our traditional technology that we have today?
0: All right. Thank you. The ancient astronauts, I guess.
1: Yeah. Well, again, some very interesting information, some questions that need to be answered. But I think there's been far too great a tendency to jump to conclusions. The works of Erich von Däniken exposed a lot of information that unfortunately were analyzed by the author in a highly unscientific way. And so the questions remain. I don't know anything about paintings inside the pyramids of Egypt. That's something new to me. But there are ancient wall paintings and caves and that sort of thing that can be interpreted as spacecraft and aliens and whatnot.
0: We have in this area, Don, an area called the Valley of Fire, which I've been to, and there are some drawings on the side of some rock canyon areas there that really do look like, I mean, we're talking about stick people here with what appear to be helmets and all the rest of it. And if you were depressed to say what they were, it's a man in a helmet.
1: Oh, yeah, there are a lot of things like that that look very much like they could have been ancient man's interpretation of some strange things he'd seen. But how do you check it out? That's the problem.
0: It sure is.
1: No way to get additional information. And there is insufficient information contained in these paintings. And so we're stuck.
0: We're stuck.
1: Until somebody comes up with something new.
0: All right. Line 3, you're on the air in Las Vegas with Don Berliner. Good evening.
12: Hi, I'm in Las Vegas.
0: Yes, sir.
12: In Revelation, it says that whenever the false prophet and the Antichrist get together, that they cause fire to flame down from heaven. And by this means, they'll deceive many. That kind of tells me that they're going to have the ability to maybe have laser beams burn up part of a city or something at will. But I'm looking for deception, and it's not going to, interfere with my faith no matter what they do. And I just was wanting your opinion on that. Thank you.
0: All right. Thank you.
1: I won't get into religious matters. They're too sticky. And so
0: well,
1: people are welcome to interpret religious writings as they wish.
0: Don, would it be your view? A lot of people suggest that the aliens, in effect, are our creators. Would you lean toward that view?
1: No, it's certainly a possibility. But again, where's the evidence of it? They don't look all that much like us. There are general similarities, yeah.
0: Well, a body.
1: Two arms, two legs,
0: yeah,
1: a head
0: exactly.
1: On top.
0: Exactly.
1: But there are some major differences, certainly. And so it's an intriguing possibility.
0: A lot of people suggest the aliens are here for some sort of genetic renewal or experiment or something, that we can, in effect, do something for them or have something they need.
1: Well, certainly the stories we get from abductees point to great interest on the part of the aliens in the human reproductive process, but interpreting this is pretty tough. We don't know why they're doing it. We don't know if the reasons they give are the truth, because we've seen enough evidence of them giving ridiculous explanations and obviously incorrect explanations for things.
0: You are to be applauded for not leaping with so many of the rest to conclusions about all this, Don.
1: In my 3 or 4 years working full-time for NICAP back in the 60s, I saw an awful lot of people lose their effectiveness by jumping to conclusions and then losing sight of the difference between theory and fact.
0: Precisely. Wild Card Line 3, good evening. You're on the air with Don Berliner.
13: Yes, this is Leota from Tempe, Arizona.
0: Tempe, Arizona. Hi there.
13: Hi. This is mainly a sort of a confirmation for the sighting that you saw. A group called the Center for the Study of Extraterrestrials went down to Mexico the first part of February this year. And they were out in the desert about 11:45. They saw this light. They signaled it, and it came closer. And it was your triangle.
0: My triangle.
13: Uh-huh.
0: Don, it's a strange thing. I had never heard, to me, they were always saucers or oblong or cigar-shaped, and I'd never heard of a triangle. And then I saw a triangle, and I've received nothing but reports of triangle sightings ever since. It's incredible.
1: Well,
13: really?
1: A lot of the UFOs seen in Russia a couple of years ago and chased by then-Soviet Air Force fighters were described as triangular. So it's not that rare, but it's over the years, they haven't been common.
0: It's like buying a new car and then seeing others just like it everywhere.
1: Everybody bought the same thing.
0: Same phenomenon, yes. Anything else, ma'am? Ma'am, anything else?
13: No, I just wanted you to know you're not alone. This thing was 300 feet across.
0: Oh, boy.
13: And when it turned, straight part, the triangle part, there was a bank of lights that went on.
0: All right, thanks for the report.
13: Bye-bye.
0: All right, bye. There's another report. They're constant, Don.
1: Oh, yeah.
0: These reports just keep coming. And as you have suggested, the number of reports, even if you dismiss some percentage of them, is very strong evidence when taken in total.
1: Yeah, and especially when you face up to the fact that the great majority of sightings are never reported. We're just getting a few percent of the total.
0: I would imagine that percent is slowly rising as acceptance of it all seems greater, wouldn't you imagine?
1: I don't know that acceptance is any greater. Gallup polls over the years have shown roughly about the same percentage of acceptance. But I think people are simply afraid of ridicule. And whether there is ridicule there or not doesn't matter. If they're afraid of it, that's what counts. And now, with no well-known private organizations in the field and no admitted government interest, people don't know how to report sightings.
0: Right. All right, Don, let's keep moving. A lot of people want to talk to you. Good evening on the first-time caller line. You're on the air with Don Berliner.
14: Hey, good evening, Don and Art.
0: Hi, you're hard to hear, sir, so you have to...
14: I said, good evening, Don and Art.
0: Yes, good evening. You're a little hard to hear, but go ahead.
14: Okay, well, my question is, what do you believe is the method of attaching equipment or joining material on these ships, since there are no nuts or bolts? That's one question.
0: It's a good one, too.
14: And I said, the other one is, what does the government do when they have a new design of an aircraft? The first thing they do along with it. You should know that. You're an aircraft man. And if you can't answer that, I'll tell you what it is.
1: Okay.
14: Pardon?
1: As far as joining parts together, I have no idea. The descriptions I've gotten from people who say they handled wreckage suggest that it would be very difficult for us to try to make anything out of that kind of material. No way to drill holes in it, to put rivets through it. Maybe there is some way to chemically bond it. I don't know. But I've never heard anything about how parts were joined together.
14: I don't want to hold any other callers up, but I'll give you a hint.
1: Yeah.
14: How about optically?
1: I don't know how that would work.
14: It works.
1: Good.
14: The other thing is, the other question I had is on if the government builds a new aircraft, what happens? They build a similar alongside of it, right?
1: Frequently.
14: Okay. No, most any time when they build a new aircraft. The other item is that, why are you investigating
0: Don, is that how you classify yourself, by the way? Are you an investigator?
1: Not primarily. I'm a writer and reporter. I've done some investigating, but I say in the case of the book,
7: Stan Friedman did a great bulk of the investigating, I would not describe myself that way.
0: All right. Let's see. Line 3, good evening. You're on the air with Don Berliner.
15: Yes, good evening, Art.
0: Hello.
15: Good evening. I just have two questions, and it's hard to answer it. First of all, I think, just very briefly, I think this is from Vegas, Las Vegas, obviously, North Las Vegas. But anyway, I think that the UFOs are real, and I think we have been genetically sort of inbred, maybe thousands of years ago, and I don't think that we would be so speeded up in our technology. That's my thought for there. But I want to ask two questions, and I'll let you answer that on the air. One, we haven't gone back to the moon. They tell us it's too expensive. Now, I've asked this before, but I don't know. We have a big rock out there, and I was wondering, number one, are there some bases, maybe, or some type of alien activity on the moon? And number two, for years, people who have seen a UFO, supposedly, they have a blackout, you know, naturally. Like, they see a light, and then they don't remember an hour or two. They're put under hypnosis. Policemen, people that don't have maybe emotional instability. And then they have seen, definitely, something being examined, you know, and an ugly-looking humanoid type of people. And maybe it's shock, but there's so much similarities. I'd like to know what you think of that and the moon question, and let's keep up space research. Thank you.
0: All right, thank you for the call.
7: Okay, as far as the moon is concerned, NASA's having enough trouble getting money for its existing programs.
0: Mm-hmm.
7: They have plans to go back to the moon. They have plans for permanent installations on the moon to do research. But the big problem is the cost right now. And so Congress is not in the mood for funding elaborate scientific efforts. They killed the superconducting super collider the other day. And so I don't think there's anything more than economic problems to blame there. As far as other bases on the moon, I am not aware of any evidence of this. The second question was what? I didn't write it down.
0: I heard the question about science. I may have missed the last question myself, Don. I'm sorry.
7: Both getting old.
0: Yeah, we're getting old, that's for sure. Good evening. On the first-time caller line, you're on the air with Don Berliner.
16: Okay, I have two quick questions, and I'll listen on the radio.
0: All right.
16: Are you the author of the Bermuda Triangle book?
7: I am not.
16: Is it just a Berliner, I guess?
7: No. That's Berlitz.
16: Oh, I'm sorry. Okay, I screwed that one up altogether. Okay, second question.
0: We're all getting old.
16: Yeah, I'm sorry. Earlier, Al Bielek was mentioned, and I wondered if you had done any research or writing about the Philadelphia experiment. I just understood that you said you're not really a researcher, but I wondered what you knew about that.
7: I've never looked into it because I have enough to do just keeping track of all this UFO stuff.
16: Okay, well, sorry about that other question.
7: Oh, no problem.
0: No problem. Thank you very much for the call. Line 1, you're on the air with Don Berliner. Good evening.
17: Hi, Art. How you doing?
0: Fine.
17: Been a question that I've been saving for you, and now I'm going to let it loose. We live very close to Groom Lake, and it's where you live. It's close to the tip boat. And if you look out tonight, when you wrap your show, look out, and there's a ring around the moon, and those clouds are up pretty high, and there's a beam of light from the Luxor. And also, you must also think that the best way to hide something is in plain sight. I am very been mulling this over, that the light from that Luxor, that whatever candle power it is, I know it's enormous.
0: A signal, sir?
17: Yes. What's a Luxor?
0: The Luxor is probably the largest pyramid outside of Egypt, or maybe the largest period that's just been built here in Las Vegas. It is a new hotel casino. It's pretty odd, Don. I'll tell you.
17: I'll tell you, Art. There's a
0: light that comes right out of the very top of it, Don. A brilliant light that goes right up to the clouds.
17: Can you see that in Pahrump, Art?
0: Barely. Yes, you can see it depending on the conditions.
17: Right.
0: So you think they're hiding something in plain sight?
17: I think so.
0: All right. Well, Don can obviously not have a comment on that.
17: What do you think, Art?
0: Mine is, Who the hell knows?
17: Yeah. You're just like me, but come on, who knows, huh?
0: That's it. Thank you. So that echoes your comments, Don. Who knows about these things? We're very short on time. Good evening. You're on the air with Don Berliner in Las Vegas. Where are you calling from, please? Hello there. No, you're not. They missed it. Line two, you're on the air with Don Berliner. Good evening.
18: Oh.
0: Hello.
18: Oh.
0: Yes, you're on the air, sir.
18: I'm trying to investigate something concerning the caverns in the Grand Canyon that were written about by Smithsonian and the Phoenix Gazette. Have you ever heard of anything with connected to the Egyptians with that?
0: All right, we're way out of time here, Don. And
14: way out of our territory.
0: Yeah. So, obviously, then, no comments.
14: I don't know anything about it.
0: All right. Don, it has been a very good interview. And I enjoy your caution on all of these things, and I share it. Is there anything you'd like to tell everybody out there? Do you have any for example, do you want to be contacted by anybody for any reason?
14: Well, if people want to contact the Friends of UFO, if they're interested in what we're up to and like to participate in any way, they're welcome to write to us at Post Office Box 277, Mount Rainier, Maryland. That's R-A-I-N-I-E-R, Maryland, 20712, and we'll send you information and go from there.
0: All right, lots of people left on the lines, but not lots of time. So, Don, I'm going to simply say thank you. Thank you very much for the interview, and I'm not going to have a chance to get your fax number off the air here. Somebody else steps right in, but I will contact you, Don, and get your fax number. I'd be glad to send you this Associated Press story.
14: Okay, if it doesn't run in tomorrow's Washington Post...
0: It may, because I just heard it on the Associated Press News at 9 o'clock, so...
14: Oh, okay.
0: My guess is it's going to run all over the place.
14: Oh.
0: All right, so if you need it, let me know.
14: I'll give you a call.
0: Don Berliner, thank you.
14: Thank you, Art.
0: There he is, Don Berliner, aviation, science, writer, and yet another guest from the Bigelow Foundation and Area 2000. Good evening.

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And I want to tell everybody that a lot of information that you're going to be hearing about this morning with Richard Hoagland is now available right this moment. New information as of today. Also on my website, thanks to the efforts of Keith Rowland, who sweated the day through with Richard Hoagland and his people to get this information up to the website. So those of you with computers, those of you who want Real Audio for the program internationally or wherever, my web address is www.artbell.com. And you do well to head up there right now, because a lot of what you're about to hear about will be up there documented for you, including a newspaper article that'll rock you back. And more news about the web coming up. All of that with Richard Hoagland, science advisor to Walter Cronkite, Engstrom Science Award winner, and at one time a consultant to NASA. I'm not sure they roll the red carpet out there for him anymore. But he did consult for them, and he'll be consulting with you here in just a very few moments. Number one, when I get done with the show tonight, I will hop on board an aircraft and make my way to Portland, Oregon. Saturday is the only book signing I'm ever going to do, mass book signing. It's going to be at the Oregon Convention Center at high noon. High noon, I'll be there at high noon. And for about 6 hours, I'll sign anything you want me to, really. If you've already got a copy of the book, bring it along, I'll sign it. You want to buy a copy of the book there? Arrive early. Would be in my advice. So there you have it, the Oregon Convention Center, Portland, Oregon, 12 noon, Saturday. And I'll be getting on an airplane right after the program, virtually. So I'm looking forward to seeing you all there. Oregon Convention Center, two tall spirals. Actually, somebody sent me something about directions. Here it is. Art, just in case someone gets lost in Portland, I thought you better give out the exact address of the Oregon Convention Center tonight. Here it is, 777 Northeast Martin Luther King Boulevard, located on the east side of the Willamette River. And at the east end of the, I hope I didn't slaughter that name, the Steel Bridge. The I-5 freeway runs right past the back of the Convention Center building. All you got to do is look for the twin greenish glass towers with what looks like flagpoles on top, with red airplane warning lights on top of the poles. The center is on the east side, northbound lanes of the freeway. Last night when I called you to impart what Lloyd Center was, shopping center, I guess, I experienced brain lock and forgot to mention that if listeners wanted to try out one of Art Bell's air beds, there's a Sleep Comfort retail center located right there. Oh, really? No kidding. The Lloyd Center Shopping Mall is located about 10 blocks east of the Convention Center. Anyone for a sleep-in? I'm glad you enjoyed my Oregon Kevorkian Center Jonestown diatribe, but it doesn't sound like it's going to shorten the long lines. Oh, well. I've gotten all my affairs in order, and I'm ready to imbibe your magnetically wonderful well water. I will never have enough for everybody who wants well water. He said they should be, the ensemble, jazz ensemble, ought to be playing this theme song of MASH. So that's the Oregon Convention Center, and I'll be there at noon, probably a little bleary-eyed, so I hope you're understanding of that. I will have been up all night doing what I'm about to do here. But it's the one big book signing, and it comes up later today. In a moment, Richard Hoagland with big news. I want to thank the people up at our new sponsor, Shopsmith. They sent me a door harp. It's called a door harp that they made with that machine. And it's beautiful. It's the doggonest thing. When you close it, these little balls bounce on some strings, like guitar strings, and it makes this wonderful melody, and it was made with a Mark V, I guess. So thank you, guys.

0: Nice. It's beautiful, and we've already got it mounted. That way, I'll tell you, there's a famous saying in China that they told us about when we were up in communist China, and that is, when one goes to use the restroom, the facilities, in China, or Chinese, they don't say that. They're not quite so crass. They say, I'm going to sing a song. And so, appropriately, so a song might be sung, we mounted our new door chime on the bathroom door. The song room. with that, I'll try a segue now to Richard Hoagland. Not easy. He's got some news for you. He's got a press club, press conference coming up. Richard Hoagland, as I told you, is a science advisor to Walter Cronkite. Engstrom Science Award winner, consultant to NASA, and outspoken person now with regard to hyperdimensional physics, and we'll try and get that explained one more time, because I get faxes like that all the time. And there's a big announcement coming up, and we've got a lot of it on the web page, and here is Richard Hoagland. Richard.
1: Good morning, Art.
0: Welcome to the program.
1: Yes, we are not only there voice-wise, but we are there electronically, or virtually, as one might say.
0: Virtually, yes. Why don't you tell everybody, or give everybody, a summary of what's up on the web page, so, you know, people are going to be going in there now.
1: Okay. Starting with the press release that we issued yesterday relating to the press conference on the lunar briefing the Mars mission is conducting for the press in Washington at the National Press Club at 9 a.m. on August 21st, that's next Thursday, for 2 hours.
0: Wait a minute, 9 a.m. on, not August.
1: I'm sorry, what did I say? I meant March 21st.
0: March 21st.
1: Yeah. See what this late night stuff does to you?
0: Yeah.
1: We got to stop meeting like this.
0: 9 a.m. March 21st.
1: March 21, right, at the National Press Club. There is our release on your website, which is two pages. In the release, there is referenced a rather remarkable and now soon-to-be classic New York Times article, which we will describe.
0: Is the article actually up there?
1: The article is also actually up there.
0: Oh, that's great.
1: In graphic form, this is an actual page from the New York Times from December 15th, 1960, and I will read you the headline, which will then relate us back to what this is all about.
0: All right.
1: Mankind is warned to prepare for discovery of life in space. Brookings Institution report says Earth civilization might topple if faced by a race of superior beings. Dateline, Washington, December 14th. UPI. Discovery of life on other worlds could cause Earth civilization to collapse, a federal report said today. And then there is about 8 or 9 column inches, including a very telling paragraph. Evidence of such existence, quote, might also be found in artifacts left on the moon or other planets, the report said. So this is up now in living black and white. Including next to it, there's an ad for men's Santa socks, $1. The merriest $1 Christmas gift in town. This is hearkening back to the good old days, the 1960s.
0: So let's get this straight. There was a story in 1960,
1: yep.
0: New York Times,
1: yep.
0: And it said that evidence of existence might be found on other planets or the moon.
1: Or the moon, artifacts on the moon.
0: Artifacts.
1: And then it said, you know, this, of course, is paraphrasing this famous government report. The Brookings Institution was commissioned by NASA in 1959. They spent a year looking into what NASA might find in the out years, as they say. They then came back with a report in 1960, which the New York Times got a copy of and published as a headline. And then all reference to this report or to the possibility of artifacts in the solar system by a young NASA literally vanished from not only the consciousness of the New York Times, which I'll go into in a minute, but also from the rest of the federal government and the rest of the media and apparently the rest of the governments of the world and human consciousness.
0: All right. How do we know this is a legitimate New York Times article? How
1: can let me tell you, this came to me from one of our researchers. The clue that this actually existed came to me from one of the former NASA aerospace employees who was going to be standing up with us at the press club on Thursday. I had asked all our participants, which include scientists and engineers and photographic experts and geologists and construction people. I mean, we have a large panoply of experts who are going to be standing there in front of the press for 2 hours going through this remarkable data.
0: All right. Richard, hold it. Just before the show tonight, I asked you if there's a headline to what's coming, what would that headline be? And you said, experts to testify on 30 years of cover-up. Is that about...
1: That's it.
0: Is that a good assessment?
1: That's it.
0: All right. We'll get back to the New York Times article. Included in your release, it says... Photos show astronauts walking amid apparent lunar ruins on leaked NASA and Soviet space photographs. Good God, what are you talking about?
1: We have NASA photographs of astronauts amid the ruins on the moon. Furthermore, we have Soviet photographs of ruins taken from orbit, which corroborate what the NASA photographs show. And we will be presenting those.
0: Holy mackerel.
1: This is, as the science editor for Popular Mechanics said to me today when he made his date to come and see all these, he said, Hoagland, he said, this is the event of the millennium if you've got the goods. And we do.
0: And you do. Might I ask, because everybody's going to, Richard, are any of these photographs yet up on the Internet?
1: No. There is one photo which I sent to Keith Rowland this evening, which is a comparative stereo panel. It's a left-right panel. It is from frame 4822, which is this famous Apollo 10 frame that we've been discussing since my presentation at Ohio State in 94. It is of a mile-sized object looking something like a Grecian temple made of glass, glittering in the sunlight. Brilliantly reflecting sunlight from a variety of facets to it, hanging about 9 miles above Sinus Medi, which is the central bay in the center part of the moon, photographed in May of 1969 by one of two astronauts, either Tom Stafford or Gene Cernan. We don't know who actually was wielding the camera yet. They were photographing it out the window of the lunar module, which was testing the lunar landing parameters for the eventually successful Apollo 11, which followed in July of that year. We originally got this photograph from one of my inside sources at the Goddard Space Flight Center and found that it had this incredibly remarkable, intensely geometric, intensely artificial-looking thing pinioned above the moon's surface against a relatively dark background. We spent a lot of time looking for corroboration. After Ohio State, I basically gave people, you know, through the Internet, through frames that had been grabbed, license to try to get additional corroborating data from NASA. I told them how to order the frames
0: right.
1: from Houston, how to order them from NSSDC, which is the National Space Science Data Center. A few weeks later, a young student named Alex Cook, who lives in the Northwest, called me very excited. He said, Mr. Hoagland, he said, I've ordered 4822, and I've got it, and it looks like it has the castle on it. So I asked him to FedEx it to me. He did. We made large blow-ups. And not only is it a duplicate, it's another 4822. It's a different 4822. It's not the same picture. It's another frame given the same frame number by NASA, but it is a different version of the castle, and it turned out to be our first stereo pair. So now we have two frames taken at slightly different times, a few seconds apart, slightly different geometric angles because you're moving in orbit around the moon at 1 mile, about a mile and a half per second.
0: Let me understand. How does it get assigned the number 4822? In other words, how can there be more than, or should there be more
1: there
0: than
1: not.
0: One?
1: There should not.
0: There should not.
1: These are supposed to be frames on a roll of film, on magazines of film and Hasselblad cameras that are documented when the film goes up with the astronauts. It comes back down. There's supposed to be exactly as many frames taken by the astronauts when they come home from the moon as when they went to the moon.
0: Right.
1: And what we've uncovered is that there's a lot more photographs they took that we have never seen. Anyway, Alex Cook provided me this negative. We made dupes. We enlarged it to the same scale. We scanned it. We enhanced it. I have put both of these frames, these enlargements of this singularly striking thing called the castle, on a single image, a single GIF graphic, about 1.2 megabytes, I think.
0: All right.
1: With appropriate captions. I uploaded it to Keith Rowland this afternoon. It is sitting there attached with a little graphic to our press release vis-a-vis the press club briefing next Thursday. And people can, I'll get these dates straight eventually. People can,
0: download it. People can download it, I guess.
1: They can download it, yes.
0: Oh, man. It makes me want to be at my computer right now getting it.
1: Now, what you do is, since it's enough resolution, you can really zoom in and see there is corresponding detail. But what's important for people to note on frame number two, the one on the right, the Cook frame, is that in the time between the photo on the left and the one on the right, something happened. Something intervened between the spacecraft window and the lunar surface and wherever this thing is hanging, about 9 miles above the moon. So it looks on the second picture like you're looking through wavy shower glass. You're looking through some kind of geometric obstruction. In fact, this is the little cubical construction elements of the Sinus Medi lunar dome that we have been discussing.
0: So you believe they shot that second photograph?
1: Belief actually, art has nothing to do with this.
0: Actually, through an opaque...
1: It's not opaque. It is translucent.
0: Translucent.
1: It is glass.
0: Mostly translucent, you said.
1: It is mostly translucent. Now, what happens is when you shoot an object through glass, it distorts because glass has a refractive index.
0: That's correct, yes, of course.
1: So what you're going to see is you're going to see light scattering off the surface of the glass from the sun. And then you'll see light transmitted through the glass from an object illuminated behind it by the sun. The effect on the right-hand picture, castle number two, the Cook 4822, is what this photograph exhibits.
0: Well, this
1: sounds... this is only the tip of the proverbial iceberg. We have enough ice here to sink the Titanic.
0: How did you get these Russian photographs?
1: Now, this is interesting. The Russians, in the beginning of the space age, were very gung-ho. They were aggressive. They wanted to beat the pants off us.
0: I recall.
1: Khrushchev kept timing his international promenades, to coincide with the space spectacular on demand. It was a war for the heart and soul of men and women of Earth. So the space program was the holy grail to East versus West, communism versus capitalism.
0: I'm old enough to remember Sputnik Day, the beep, beep, beep thing that sent chills up the back of all Americans.
1: Yep. Well, on July 20th, 1965, the spacecraft that I'm about to talk about, unmanned Soviet spacecraft Zond 3, and there's a whole rather remarkable discussion about Zond 3 we could get into if we want to later on in the morning, was sent to the moon rather suddenly and abruptly by the Soviets. It was not supposed to go anywhere. It, in fact, was supposed to sit and wait patiently for 2 years so they could send it to Mars. Suddenly, in July of 65, the Soviets got a bee up their bonnet. You like that?
0: I do.
1: Okay. This is family radio, of course. And they sent this spacecraft, which was really designed to go to Mars, to broadcast data back from, 10, 20, 30, 50 million miles away. They sent it past the moon. Now, they sent it past the moon in such a way that when it got to Mars, Mars was not there. Mars was halfway around the sun. It was like a mission without a purpose.
0: You mean they missed?
1: No, they didn't miss. They did it deliberately because you can only get to Mars if you launch every 2 years. This spacecraft built to go to Mars was the only one they had in the shop, all right? And they suddenly needed, desperately, a spacecraft to go to the moon to take pictures of something. And so they pulled this thing out instead of waiting another year to send it to Mars.
0: Yes.
1: And they sent it to where Mars would be, but they really vectored it past the moon, and they took rather remarkable pictures, 28 pictures as it went past the moon.
0: And these are the ones you've got?
1: We've got two of them.
0: Oh, man. All right, Richard, hold on. We're at the bottom of the hour. As we continue to dig with Richard Hoagland, don't move.

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1: Certainly is, and I'm Art Bell. Good morning, everybody. Evening to a few of you. Listen, the music you're hearing right now, Cusco, C-U-S-C-O, is a German group. They're on my show all the time as bumper music, all the time, have been now for years. My, how time passes, doesn't it? Michael Holm was actually here from Bavaria, came to visit me. I've got a lot of good photographs of that. You may have seen one of them in the newsletter. This group is almost magical. Back now to Richard Hoagland. Richard?
2: Yes, sir.
1: All right. It really does sound as though you've got the goods this time. And not that you didn't, but there was always some room for, you know, a little controversy or a little picking apart of this or that or gee whiz. What about these new photographs? Is this going to cinch it?
2: Well, I think so, because not only do we have the photographs, but for the first time, we have something that everybody has been saying they wanted all along, which is folks inside standing up with us who basically say this is what's been going on for 30 years.
1: What kind of people are going to be there?
2: These are people who were at NASA, who were part of the Apollo experience, who have firsthand knowledge of briefing of the astronauts, of return of data and samples and photographs. One of the individuals who is a we are embargoing all the names until next week because I don't want any untoward pressure brought to bear on these
1: people. Oh, that's entirely proper, I think. But
2: they are making very serious career decisions here, which could impact their families, you know, their future employment, their standing in the community. It takes a lot of courage to stand up and basically say that
1: yes,
2: the people you have worked with have not been telling the American people the truth. And we must be very careful in how we discuss this morning, because it is not our intention to assail NASA or the federal government or any of the decision makers for decisions that have been made in the past. If you go back and you look at the Brookings report, as reported by the New York Times,
1: then it's understandable.
2: If the decision was presented, look, if this comes out the wrong way, civilization will be destroyed.
1: Yes.
2: What man or woman in their right mind is going to put their common sense judgment up against experts who have spent a lifetime coming to such a weighty conclusion?
1: I completely agree. I'm simply amazed that it made it into the New York Times. Now, let's circle back to the New York Times for a second,
2: okay,
1: because...
2: We can easily get scattered, so let me close this thought. We
1: right
2: now have people who, in good conscience, saw what was going on at the time, now understand a great deal more that was going on that they didn't understand. We're following their orders. We're doing their duty. We're good soldiers in common defense of the country and their culture and what they deem to be the wisdom of experts above their pay grade. And it is only recently, in the last several months, when they have seen our data and they have seen the evidence that things are not exactly as it was represented, as well as in the hindsight of 30 years, that in fact we now have television filled with discussions and thoughts of aliens and spacecraft and visitations or whatever, and we're not exactly falling apart. All right, the stock market is going through the roof. People are making money hand over fist, you know, except for those who are employed by construction people where the jobs are going to other countries and stuff like that. The point is that they understand now that the wisdom that they were told 30 years ago does not fit the 1990s.
1: Richard,
2: so they made a decision to stand up and tell the truth with us and to try to force the official establishment, NASA, the government, the White House, whoever's keeping the lid on, our objective here is to force them to simply honor their commitment to the American people to tell the truth under the Space Act as it was conceived in 1958.
1: All right. I can understand how all of this in the beginning happened. Without, there are certain things I, too, can't say on the air, Richard, and I've had some people come to visit me on a couple of subjects that don't relate to this, but official-type government stuff, and I, you know, I can't talk about it. And they told me I can't talk about it, and I respect that. It's sort of a, this is a national security kind of thing, and we've got to ask your cooperation, and I cooperated. Now, again, it doesn't relate to this, so before everybody starts faxing me like crazy, but it is a national security thing, and frankly, you got a couple guys sitting here in suits, you know, from a unnamed big agency, and you cooperate, Richard. I mean, if you're a good American, you cooperate. Now, we're down line from this thing with you, with the NASA business, a long way. And it may be that people have had second thoughts, and people, for their own reasons, have decided it's time. But I'll tell you, that's a very brave thing to do.
2: Well, I think it's brave. Well, not to take away from the courage and integrity of the individuals who are going to be standing up there with us on Thursday. The fact is that I think they and many others are seeing the handwriting on the wall. It is only a matter of time before this comes out. The data which we have marshaled, the data we have put together, the comprehensive different missions, different lighting, different geometry, is overwhelming. Any rational person who sets aside their preconception that this can't be real and simply looks at the evidence
1: is overwhelmed.
2: It is overwhelming. And I'm going to give you a very simple, trivial piece of evidence, which literally I only figured out this afternoon in preparation for your program this evening, Art.
1: All right.
2: So this is the first time anywhere anybody has heard this. It's going to be presented to the press, to NBC, CBS, you know, Wall Street Journal, Washington, you know, Times, Washington Post, whatever, next Thursday. But your audience, and you are going to hear it first.
1: Fire away.
2: We have been discussing for months and months and months the presence of glass-like lunar domes on the moon.
1: That's right.
2: Correct?
1: Correct.
2: Okay. What is the singular property of glass that makes it, makes us realize that we're looking at something made of glass?
1: Well, at some angles, reflectivity, certainly.
2: You mean refractivity?
1: Refractivity, all right.
2: The way it bends light.
1: Right, and the way the sun hits it, and we're sure.
2: And then if you get get just the right angle, you'll get a sparkle or a bounce off the first surface reflection.
1: Absolutely. Anybody who drives in the sunlight knows that.
2: Yeah. But primarily, glass is known for its refractive properties, meaning its ability to bend light that goes through it. And it cannot go through it unless glass were what?
1: Clear? Clear?
2: Clear. Transparent.
1: Yeah.
2: You got it.
1: Yeah.
2: Okay. So these two properties, transparency and the ability to bend light going through it, are the hallmark of glass.
1: Okay.
2: That has been what tipped us off, that what we're looking at is glass-like. Notice I say glass-like, because we don't really have a sample of this stuff, although I must say that about half the weight of the Apollo samples returned by the astronauts was glass. All right? If you make very high-tech stuff out of glass, it's no longer the kind of glass that you and I would drink out of or, you know, look through at our windows, all right?
1: Mm-hmm.
2: And what we think this stuff on the moon is made of is not ordinary window glass, but a pretty sophisticated variety of glass. But it's a kissing cousin because it's going to be made of silicon and oxygen, just like ordinary glass. It will have other properties and probably another crystalline structure.
1: Why would
2: geometric molecular structure?
1: Richard, why would people build on the moon out of glass? What would be the reasons?
2: It's the most abundant, cheapest stuff available. 60% of the crustal materials of the Earth, the moon, Mars, and all the silicate planets for which we have any knowledge is glass, silicon, and oxygen. That makes up 60% of the crust of the solid planets on which people can walk on.
1: That's a good answer.
2: With or without spacesuits. So if you're going to build, all right, the idea is, you know, you want something that's cheap, that's available, and you use robotic technology, and we're just getting into that now, this civilization at this point in time. So it's an obvious solution to the construction problem. Now, it's so obvious that NASA has rediscovered it. Of course, I question now how they rediscovered it. There is a study group at Los Alamos headed by Dr. James Blakick, who have been working on lunar basing proposals for NASA for the last several years. Well, in some of Dr. Blakick's papers, as part of his NASA contracts on lunar basing studies, he is proposing that NASA itself consider making its first lunar settlements, its first bases, out of glass. All right? The Japanese have been engaged for many years in major industrial concepts vis-a-vis the moon. One of the big corporations, Shimizu, I believe, has actually got very detailed designs, architectural designs. And one of our lunar engineers, in fact, the first PhD in lunar construction ever awarded, has been given to this individual who was going to be at the press conference, who has done extensive study with the Japanese in Japan on their lunar basing studies, and they are proposing to build their lunar basing out of glass. Furthermore, they're proposing to use a hexagonal geometry, and guess what? That's the geometry of the domes we found in the lunar photographs taken by Apollo and the others on the moon. Very ancient structures. So the curves are converging. So in the long-winded answer to your question, I think that these people are standing up with us because they're brighter than the average person in NASA so far, and they see the handwriting on the wall, and they're getting on the right side of the curve. Because we're going to win, guys. We're going to win. And when I say win, I mean we all win, because what is going to happen is, and this is a pun deliberately intended, the glass ceiling of 30 years ago is going to be removed, and we're going to finally have the space program we should have had 30 years ago.
1: All right. Richard, I want you to sit back and listen to something that is my bond, so I must ask. Let me get this done. Fax arrives, says, Art, save this for tomorrow. You promised on the air to ask tomorrow's guest about this. I actually got to speak to you on the air, and we made a deal. You agreed to ask tomorrow's guest a question, and I agreed to listen. I believe one's word is one's bond, so I will be true to my word. Hope you'll do the same. Also hope you'll do so fairly early in the program. KTRH cuts you off at 4, not I think, on Saturday. At any rate, I know you get a lot of calls, so I'll remind you of the question. I did exaggerate. I said I read 17 papers. I counted. I only read 12, plus a few weeklies. If your guest wishes to dispute my claim that every published viewing time is dependent on the Terminator, you may cite the Houston Chronicle, Dallas Morning News, Victoria, Texas Advocate, Chicago Tribune, L.A. Times, New York Times, San Antonio Express News, Fort Worth Star-Telegram, Wall Street Journal, New York Times, Christian Science Monitor, and Washington Post. None of these papers have reported a viewing time between 8 a.m., this is now for the tethered satellite, 8 a.m. and 8 p.m. If the satellite is glowing all by itself, let me see it 2 hours after sunset or 2 hours before sunrise. Your guest is blowing smoke. All right, I listen to your show, so I'm usually up late. I know where to look for the satellite, and I've looked. I can't see it after 6 p.m. Or before 5 a.m. I dare your guests to tell us that the Christian Science Monitor and the Wall Street Journal are involved in some kind of media cover-up. The fact is the satellite glows because of the sun. The question, if the satellite is glowing all by itself, then why are all of the viewing times dependent on the Terminator? Why can't I see it at midnight or 10 p.m. or 2 a.m.? You and your guest keep emphasizing how small the cable is. If that is truly a factor, then why can I see the satellite at all? Art, your response gave me a new faith in you. I hope it's not misplaced. Demand an answer as promised. I'll be listening. So there you are, Richard. On the tethered satellite, he laid it out. What do you say about that?
2: Oh, well, first of all, it's a very intelligent question. All right?
1: All right.
2: And there is an equally intelligent answer. How much time we got?
1: Enough.
2: Okay.
1: If you get to the point.
2: Oh, I absolutely understand the point, and it is a crucial question, and part of it has to do with semantics. When I say glowing, all right, don't think of this thing as sitting in a midnight sky glowing like a neon sign. All right? And in our previous programs, we didn't have time to explain the physics of what's going on here. All right?
1: Sure.
2: We have a 5-foot sphere, all right, about the size of, what, 3 or 4 basketballs.
1: Right.
2: Okay? We then have a 13-mile, 1/10-inch copper wire, all right, covered with a white plastic Kevlar sheath, you know, insulation.
1: Right.
2: Dangling straight down toward the center of the Earth, moving at 17,000-plus miles an hour around the Earth every 90 minutes. All right. This thing is developing rather remarkable electrical properties. We won't even get into what's causing that for the time being. All right. What is happening is that it is charging. It is creating a charge along that long conductor wrapped in an insulator.
1: Right. Right.
2: That is in turn attracting ions from the ionosphere, from the F layer of the ionosphere in which this is moving at about 200 miles up.
1: Right.
2: So there is an atmosphere, a higher density atmosphere collecting in a cylindrical column around this very thin shoelace-sized wire covered with plastic, 13 miles long. All right? That atmosphere, that ion atmosphere, is got a certain electrical charge. In the night sky, in the dark, you can't see it because what's going on is basically invisible. But when it reaches sunlight, either at dawn or at sunset, all right, the interaction with the sun causes it to fluoresce, causes energy transitions to occur in those ions, primarily oxygen, all right, and it gives off light. Now, because it's so big, it's probably a mile or so in diameter. Think of a cylinder a mile across with this little tiny wire going down through the center of it.
1: Right.
2: A thin, diffuse neon sign inside out because there's no glass around this thing, all right? Now, how do we know this is true? Because if you simply do the numbers, take a 1/10-inch wide object, even if it's painted white, put it 600 miles away, which is the slant range from an observer looking through the atmosphere up this thing
1: sure.
2: as it comes over the horizon.
1: Sure.
2: There is no way that the human eye can see a line a 1/10-inch wide 600 miles away. I don't care how bright the damn thing is.
1: Or
2: if the human eye unaided could see something that thin, then we wouldn't have needed the Hubble Space Telescope. This person needs to, since he obviously has a technical background, sit down and do the calculation. The resolution of the human eye is about 1 arc minute. Calculate how far away a 1/10-inch wide object has to be before it is smaller than 1 arc minute on the celestial sphere.
1: Well, without the kind of scientific basis, I sort of said that to him last night. I said, look, take a thread, hang it from the other side of the living room,
2: yeah.
1: and the odds are you're not even going to see that.
2: Even if you paint the damn thing brilliant white, you're not going to see it.
1: Uh-huh.
2: Otherwise, we wouldn't need Hubble. What I tried to do in one of my early shows is to do a kind of a off the back of the envelope calculation to demonstrate that even Hubble would have trouble seeing this thing in orbit if it was on the ground looking up at it. All right. So now I have got video, and I promise in the next couple of breaks I'm going to send an image taken by a television crew in Hawaii. At sunrise on March 4th, there is a stunning piece of video. I will grab a frame. I will ship it to Keith. We'll put it up on the board in the next few minutes, all right? Without a caption. I don't have time to write a caption for it. But I will show you this thing glowing brilliantly against the background stars. It's brighter than zero magnitude stars.
1: But again, in fairness to the faxer, that was at the Terminator.
2: At the Terminator. Now, you need sunlight to trigger this effect.
1: I see.
2: Now, when you see the photographs of the Earth's night side taken from the shuttle, there is a band of air called the air glow, which is glowing. All right? That
1: sure.
2: air glow is glowing by means of the same physical process I have just described. The what's different is that the air glow is so massive, there's so much air around the Earth, that it can store from 12 hours on the day side enough energy to radiate all night long and still be visible. Whereas the atmosphere gathered around this tether, I'm assuming it's about a mile wide or a mile, you know, in thickness, like a cylinder, and 13 miles long, or maybe half a mile. I haven't actually done the numbers. There's so little mass in it that it can't store enough energy, so it quickly, when it moves into darkness, you don't see it anymore.
1: But it's
2: being energized. It's being primed. It's almost like a laser in one sense, in that you have to pump up the energy level to the right level in order for it to be triggered by sunlight.
1: All right. I've got you. Thank you. Kind of like those kids' things that you hold to the light and then carry
3: into the
1: darkness.
3: Well, as you know, I don't do public appearances.
1: At least I haven't. And I'm going to. Today. Hours from now, about 12, actually. I'll be in Portland, Oregon, at the Oregon Convention Center. Big old book signing. And I hope you decide to come on down, as it were, and say hello to everybody who's going to be there, and it's going to be kind of neat. There'll be a little jazz ensemble there. Actually, the same jazz ensemble did a little work for my audiobook. There will be hardcover editions available to those who I think get there early. Along with the photograph that appeared on the front page of the calendar section of the L.A. Times, which I will sign for you, along with books or whatever. I'm looking forward to it, and it's the only book signing I'm ever going to do, so 'tis now or never, folks. Portland, Oregon, High Noon, Oregon Convention Center, today, Saturday. Don't miss it. At 9 a.m., March 21st, at the National Press Club in Washington, D.C., Richard Hoagland and a group of experts, unnamed tonight for their own benefit, will testify about 30 years of cover-up. I guess the headlines are the headlines, so I'll read them to you from this press release. A Mars mission press release. And you can get a copy of this and the New York Times article that I guess kicked a lot of it off on the internet right now, as well as a new photograph Richard Hoagland is just releasing for those of you with computers. For heaven's sakes, get up to my webpage right now. It is www.artbell.com, and we'll run down what's available for you there again in a moment. Headlines: former NASA scientists and engineers to announce in Washington analysis of 30-year-old suppressed evidence revealing ancient artificial structures on the moon. Photos show astronauts walking amid apparent lunar ruins on leaked NASA and Soviet space photographs. Researchers to challenge White House to open NASA files suggest deliberate 30-year-old superpower cover-up based on, that's not just us, by the way, superpower, based on official government report which warned civilization could collapse if this news got out. And I've got that article in front of me right now, and you can have it in front of you. New York Times, Thursday, December 15th, 1960. Mankind is warned to prepare for discovery of life in space. Brookings Institution report says Earth's civilization might topple if faced by a race of superior beings. And then finally, evidence throws new light on nagging question, what really happened to Apollo 13? Richard, does that about sum it up? Richard, where are you? Well, I think we're still connected. I can hear a light background sound. Is anybody there? Not again. Can you all hear that light background sound? Sounds to me like we are still connected. But maybe we're not. Unbelievable. I absolutely guarantee you all, I did nothing, pushed no wrong button, and it would appear as though we've had a disconnect with Richard Hoagland. Unbelievable. Absolutely unbelievable. So I'm going to try... I'm telling you. I'm telling you, I think that they're messing with us, folks. I don't know that we can reestablish communications. One more time, Richard? No, that's a dead line, folks. We have been disconnected. I am normally not a suspicious person, but every time we've had this kind of material on, this is what's happened. I don't like this at all. We'll be right back. All right, I think we're recombobulated here. Richard, are you there?
2: I'm here.
1: All right. I guess you are in the middle of, or just transferred a photograph, as you
2: probably Well, I'm in the middle of this. This is not, you know, you can't do this kind of in real-time radio, but we're trying here. Let me tell you, while I'm working through this electronics, I'm sitting at the computer trying to do this in almost real time. During the second night when we were doing our show, Art?
1: Yes.
2: I got a call from one of our associates in Hawaii who claimed that the local TV stations were saying that this thing was going to be visible low over the Pacific Ocean at dawn.
1: Right.
2: So she went out to look, and lo and behold, she was on the Big Island, apparently sent a camera crew out to the beach, and when it came over, they actually were able to get fairly decent video, which she then got on the horn and got them to copy on VHS, Super VHS for us, which she then FedExed. Do you know that it costs $150 to FedEx one-day service from Hawaii?
1: Boy.
2: And I said, no way, Jose. Okay, so it took 2 days to get here. That's $20.
1: Yes, that's better.
2: If anybody wants to know, they're being ripped off in Hawaii by Federal Express. Look into it, all right? The price of living in paradise, I guess.
1: I guess.
2: Anyway, so it came in, and I looked at it several times. I showed it to some of my associates. They are stunned. Now, there are several reasons to be stunned. One is it is crystal clear. It's in color, all right? It's drifting against the background stars. It's rather remarkable, and it's not exactly the way we saw it on the shuttle video from the spacecraft. Those are the two images, by the way, that we have in our third press release up on your webpage now live. There are two shuttle shots that I was able to grab from NASA Select, taken from the shuttle, that show this thing far away and much closer as seen from the Columbia morning of the close flyby, which was, what, Thursday morning when we did our show, right?
1: Yes, correct.
2: Okay, when they passed within about 50 miles. So those are already on your board. What you want to do when I complete this process is you want to compare this photo, which is a TV image frame-grabbed from a terrestrial television camera sitting on a beach, 15-to-1 zoom lens, all right, looking up slant range roughly 600 miles through the Earth's atmosphere at this tethered satellite, which is a 13-mile-long piece of string on the end of a 5-foot white ball, all right? And in the next few minutes, I'll have this prepared, and I will uplink it to Keith Rowland, and we'll post it on the board.
1: All right, and again, for the man who faxed me, when you take into account the size of the tether, sun or no sun, there is no way on God's green earth that the human eye is going to be able to perceive it. No way.
2: Now, what's really interesting about this is that we know it's got this 5-foot satellite itself, the 1,100-pound satellite.
1: Attached to it.
2: Attached to it, to the top part. Remember,
1: yes.
2: The tether is like a long wire sticking straight down toward the center of the earth below this 5-foot white satellite.
1: Correct.
2: You can see in this ground shot, in this TV-grabbed frame, the satellite glowing at the top. Like a brilliant little star at the top of the string.
1: Uh-huh.
2: What is remarkably mysterious and confirms my model that this thing is electrically alive, that it is glowing because of energy pulsing through the wire, is there's also a brilliant star pulsing at the bottom end of the string.
1: Oh, my.
2: And there's nothing at the bottom end, guys. Remember, this thing was cut off like a knife. There's nothing but a tenth of an inch Kevlar tether going down to space, to nothing.
1: Well...
2: So what is causing this glowing thing as bright at the bottom as at the top? And as you see this thing move against the stars, all right, let me do my next little thing here. I have to save this on my mag optical.
1: All right, well, I would say, Richard, that like an antenna, if there is voltage and current flowing in it,
2: yep.
1: then like any antenna, there would be voltage peak points, and certainly the end of a long wire would be a voltage.
2: And what's happening at the end that's not happening along the length of the tether?
1: Precisely.
2: Well, what is happening? Tell me. At the end of this wire.
1: Well, I would say in some way that energy in some corona-like effect is discharging. It must be.
2: You're very close.
1: It must be.
2: What's going on at the end of the antenna that's not going along anywhere along the 13 miles?
1: Well, at the end of any long wire, there's a very high voltage current point.
2: Oh, you're really getting warm here, all right? Say the obvious.
1: Well, I'm not sure I can.
2: It's a bare wire.
1: Yeah.
2: The thing is insulated for 13 miles, and the only place where there's a bare wire sticking out is at the damn end of it.
1: Well, it probably burned the insulation off.
2: Of course it did. But even if it didn't, if the wire is butted at the end, like let's say you take a piece of telephone wire and cut it with a knife or scissors.
1: Yes.
2: You get a round black sheath. You get a bright copper thing in the center. That's
1: correct.
2: The wire.
1: That's right, yes. Mm-hmm.
2: The only place where it can see space, it can see the ion cloud, and the whole 13 miles is the end of the tether. That's the other spark, brilliantly glowing, as bright as the 5-foot satellite at the top 13 miles above it. I rest my case. And
1: all
2: in a
1: right.
2: few minutes here, you'll get to see this shot. If I can...
1: Get it up
2: do,
1: there.
2: If I can do the next thing I need to do, which is to get out of this file.
1: All right. I'm going to tell everybody the World Wide Web page again, how to get there, blah, blah, blah, and then you're going to tell them what's up there.
2: Yep.
1: It is www.artbell.com on the web. Go up there because a lot of what we're going to talk about this morning, are talking about, is there to be viewed. The press release,
2: releases.
1: The New York...
2: There are three of them.
1: Releases, excuse me.
2: Three consecutive days.
1: The New York Times article of Thursday, December... 15th, is it? 1960, mankind warned for to prepare for discovery of life in space, that civilization would collapse.
2: If we found it.
1: Yes, and Richard's contention is that based on this and the study that generated this story, that we've had to cover it up all of this time, and now it's time for that to come to an end.
2: Okay, this is looking good now.
1: All right, good. And here's a fact for you, Richard. Hi, Art. If Richard has the evidence he claims he has, then I predict two things will happen. One will be a release that discredits him, and the second is he will be stopped from presenting the facts at all. And so which one of those things do you consider more likely? I mean, you're on the air. You're blowing this all over the place now, so you're not stopped yet. What about somebody stepping forward to throw a sort of a to do to you what they did to Pat Buchanan, in essence?
2: Oh, I'm sure they will try. All right, but remember, this is a cascade effect. Where there's one or two honest people, there's a lot more who know what's been going on, and the stakes here are non-trivial. You know, if we are correct, then there's a whole series of technological advances, discoveries, fundamental scientific breakthroughs, insights, technological applications, economic implications across the board.
1: That's right.
2: That are in the hands of a few and kept from the many, because when those samples came home from Apollo, if we are correct, the astronauts brought home physical samples of stunning technology, if nothing else, materials which were not made on this Earth by human civilization. And somebody somewhere in the black budgets have analyzed this stuff and are producing things for war, things for the Defense Department, based on this technology. That, if it was in the private sector, if it was made publicly available, if it was accessible to the general economic, you know, day-to-day life of the world economy, would have a radical, positive, short- and long-term economic influence on everyone on this planet, and they should, frankly, be a bit upset that it's in the hands of a few and they don't have access to it.
1: Should I expect somebody with national security claims to be shutting down my web page?
2: Well, the problem is that this data is public domain through NASA, through the Space Act. I had a couple of reporters this afternoon ask me a very cogent question. They got to the essence of it, all right? They said, Hoagland, if you're right, then there has to be a presidential finding allowing NASA to classify this.
1: Correct.
2: And they're absolutely correct. So what we have to demand is if anybody shows up, Art, they show you the classification order.
1: Well, they wouldn't come to me. They'd come to my webpage people or the Internet. I don't know how they'd get it done. But all right, this. Dear Art, think of what the Brookings study is intimating. In other words, that we humans are such big egotists that the knowledge of civilizations other than our own is simply too big for us to handle. Wow. Frank, KABC in L.A.
2: Yeah, well, that's absolutely true. That's exactly what they thought of us. And that's what they still think. And that's why we can't let them get away with it any longer. And that's why these folks that are willing to stand up there with us, who, remember, are inside NASA people who worked hand in glove with the crews, the astronauts, the flight directors, who were responsible for data, for dissemination of data to scientists around the world, who handled the photographs, who were told to destroy these photographs. And because their conscience was so pained,
1: yes,
2: it's taken them 30 years to get around to destroying them.
1: And so everybody understands these people, these inside people, are going to appear with you at 9 o'clock in the morning, March 21st, at the National Press Club, and they're going to stand up, and they're going to tell the truth?
2: Yep.
1: Well, that's going to really blow up a lot of things, Richard. I understand the National Press Club called you and changed rooms. There apparently was so much interest in what's about to happen.
2: Yeah, originally we were booked into the Edward R. Murrow room, which for someone who is a a CBS graduate like I am, really warmed the cockles of my heart. And what they've done is, because of the demand, they have now asked if we would mind for the same arrangement to be put in the main ballroom, where there will be unobstructed visual access to the screens and the computers and the other things that we are assembling. We have a very complicated, sophisticated presentation to put on. We have physical props. We have actual electronic, media available, both video and computer. This is a non-trivial event. This is taking a great deal of time and effort by a lot of very creative and talented people to put this on and make it work.
1: All right, Richard, hang tight. I'll let you finish with your upload. He's getting photographs up for you on the website as we speak. All of what we're talking about is up there to be viewed. My website address is www.artbell.com. Get up there and take a look. 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
1: It is ancient buildings on the moon. Could it really be true? Keep listening. Richard Hoagland is about to tell the nation it is, and he's got the goods. Maybe this is a good lead-in. Dear Art, a number of years ago, I was asking myself, what the hell happened? 27 years ago, we put a man on the moon, then nothing. For 15 years, we've been messing around with a shuttle, but we haven't used it to gain a real presence in space. To me, it was kind of like putting space off limits. I guess now we know what happened. Is that fair, Richard?
2: That's just exactly what we think has happened, all right?
1: I mean, it really is true. I remember the moon, and then suddenly it's like the steel door came down.
2: Yep. Remember, I was science advisor to what some people have termed the most trusted man in America,

0: would have dismissed them as, you know, crackpot, crazy. We had the arrogance to think that we knew everything, that we saw everything. And in fact, it seems now that this was part of a skillful deception by people who really believed that New York Times headline. When you really think that if you tell people the truth, you're going to destroy everything you value, everything you know, every loved one that you care about is put in peril.
1: Yes.
0: By telling somebody there's a bunch of ancient ruins on a place that, you know, no one can live now. Would you put the truth about that up against even one, you know, pet, one house pet, one cat, one dog? Of course not. So these people, I believe, were making very cogent, rational decisions based on the fact that they were abrogating their responsibility and they were letting other people make these decisions for them.
1: Well, all right. Tell me what has changed today about the rationale of this knowledge becoming public.
0: Well, for one thing, the Cold War is over. This can no longer be, you know, viewed as some kind of East-West confrontation. All right?
1: All right.
0: That's the first thing. The second thing is that, you know, we know more. We are much more sophisticated now. We know that government does not tell us the truth. We know that, all right, this thing is sending. All right? And Keith will tell me momentarily whether it's successful.
1: All right, good.
0: We know that government has lied to us consistently and with great abandon on a whole range of issues, not just on space, but on the economy, on politics, on, you know, secret programs, on the black budget, on taxes, on everything. The government has not told us the truth. And we had presidents who've had to resign in the history of the public. When did this ever happen except about 20 years ago?
1: True.
0: It began happening. All right, Keith says he's got it.
1: He's got it.
0: Give me 5 minutes, he says.
1: And in 5 minutes, it'll be up on the web. This is the latest photograph. Tell
0: this
1: people.
0: This is a color GIF file.
1: Right.
0: It is a frame grab from a video sent to me by FedEx, two-day delivery, from Hawaii. It has the Hawaiian logo of the TV station in the bottom left-hand corner. There is a beautiful purple circle around the tethered satellite in the middle of the screen.
1: Huh.
0: There is a 13-mile-long glowing string against the night sky with two little brilliant stars at the top and the bottom. The top star at the tether is the satellite itself, this 5-foot, 1,100-pound sphere. The bottom star is a mystery because there's nothing on the bottom of the tether, guys. It's just a naked piece of wire where it tore loose from the shuttle on Sunday night. On February, what is it, 25th, I
1: Richard,
0: think.
1: Could it be that that bottom portion, which was frayed as it broke away, is having different refractive properties?
0: It's a tenth of an inch across. I go back to my case.
1: Thank you.
0: If we can see this thing from the ground, who the hell needed Hubble?
1: Yeah.
0: Why do
1: okay.
0: we spend $2 billion on a Hubble Space Telescope?
1: All right, that really is a good answer. All right. all right, so that photograph is up there, and let's remind everybody else what else is up there. This New York Times article. Incredible article saying mankind would be destroyed if we get this information is up there. And coming back to the New York Times article for a second, it seems to be missing from the New York Times archives. Is that
0: yep.
1: correct?
0: Yep, yep.
1: I want everybody to know that. So if they call the New York Times trying to get a copy of this,
0: yep.
1: what's going to happen?
0: Well, see, here's what's kind of interesting. Let me go on this other phone now that I've got this uploaded. I never want to do this again during a live radio show.
1: Yes, all right.
0: Only for you, Art.
1: Thank you.
0: I would.
1: Actually, we are going to do it again during your press conference.
0: That's true, we are. Yes, we are going to broadcast via the Internet live from the press club on Thursday morning, the 21st, beginning at 9 a.m. If you log on to Art's website, there will be a running commentary. You know, one of these Dateline things, Washington, 9:05 a.m., such
1: right.
0: and such is presenting.
1: Right.
0: Susan Caraban, who is our esteemed editor of Martian Horizons, is going to take her little laptop and is going to sit there in the grand ballroom surrounded by the creme de la creme of the National World Press Corps and typing furiously. We'll try to keep up with the data stream and what's being presented and the questions that are going to be thrown at us at the end. And you will capture everything on your board, so there will be a complete chronologue of how this flowed during those 2 hours.
1: All right.
0: She asked me a question this evening before she was smart enough to go to bed.

0: She said, how will we be able to get questions from Art's audience back into the press conference? And that is a Keith Rowland question.
1: Well, I'm not sure that's possible. Keith would know more about that.
0: Yeah, but what I would like to do, because the politics are very good, I would like to tell the press corps that we have real folks out in the country, the citizens who paid for these pictures,
1: right,
0: whose space program it really is, that would like to ask questions of the scientists and engineers we have assembled. So if we can technically arrange that people can get in with questions, Susan will field them, read them off like they do on Talkback Live on CNN.
1: Sure.
0: And we will answer them on the air, as it were.
1: Wonderful.
0: Now, there's another little bell and whistle we've added. One of our participants, I am going to tell you tonight who one of the participants in this press conference is going to be.
1: All right.
0: It's Graham Hancock.
1: Oh, Graham.
0: Graham Hancock is, as you know, an esteemed reporter for the London Times.
1: Yes.
0: For the London Economist. In the last several years, Graham has become very interested in the problem of missing history. The
1: yeah.
0: fact that around this planet, on planet Earth, there's a whole bunch of ancient artifacts that appear to have extremely sophisticated engineering properties with no proper antecedent.
1: Yes, of course.
0: There's nobody who we know in terms of mainstream archaeology or anthropology who could have done this stuff according to what's in the library.
1: Yeah, that's right. Witness the Mysterious Origins of Man broadcast.
0: It was broadcast 2 weeks ago.
1: That's correct.
0: On Sunday.
1: Correct.
0: Remind me to come back to that in a second.
1: There was pretty heavy evidence in there, I thought.
0: There was. In fact, Bill Cody, the director and producer, is getting a lot of flack from Yale now.
1: I'm sure he
0: is. A lot of heavy negative response to that program.
1: I'm certain of it.
0: Yes.
1: Of course, it challenges the entire paradigm, religious.
0: And the paradigm don't want to be challenged.
1: No, of course it doesn't.
0: Yeah. Anyway, so Graham is going to be participating in the press conference. Now, ideally, in our first take on it, I wanted to have him fly with Samantha to New York, to Washington, and stand up there with us, and he was willing to do that. He had a conflict because he and Robert Bavall on the 21st have already planned to be at Giza, at the Great Pyramid on the plateau, to do some critical astronomical measurements on the equinox to test part of their model, their theory.
1: Your press conference is
0: on the 21st.
1: It's on the equinox.
0: It's on the equinox. That, in fact, is an accident, all right? I will tell you very nakedly why I put it on the 21st. Because you do press conferences in Washington to get the attention of the world press.
1: Naturally.
0: On the Thursday before a weekend. In this case, I wanted it to be the Thursday before the Monday following the weekend.
1: Mm-hmm.
0: And the reason is that Monday night, coast to coast and around the world, about a billion people are going to watch Ron Howard and company accept an Academy Award for Best Picture for Apollo 13. And I wanted all the people who were writing across that weekend in the press corps to be factoring in our data and our people and a new perspective on what really may have happened to Apollo 13.
1: Let's stop there for a second. What really did happen to Apollo 13?
0: Well, now this is circumstantial. I cannot prove this. I do not have a smoking gun yet. I have circumstantial evidence. I want to make that very clear. But if you have a model which is developing that John Kennedy, you know, and we got to get back to Graham Hancock. We tend to do this, you know, Art. We leave things dangling. Let me close the loop on Hancock, and I'll come back to that question. All right.
1: All right.
0: Hancock was supposed to be in Egypt on the morning of the 21st. So,
1: right,
0: obviously, we can't get him in two places at the same time. Kerry Clark, my esteemed photographic expert and right-hand person, came up with a brilliant idea. She said, why don't we have Graham participate via satellite from the plateau, which he is going to do.
1: He is?
0: Yes. He will be standing on the plateau with a cell phone, talking to us in Washington, and then through the Internet to all your audience.
1: Well, that ought to get people's attention.
0: Now, the reason that we're doing it this way, and Graham loved it, he says, boy, he says, in this esteemed British accent, he says, Dick, this is going to be a very good show. The reason we're doing it this way is because I want to make a point to both the press and everyone else who may have forgotten that the world we now inhabit in the 1990s is not the world of the paranoid people of the 1950s and 60s. It is now possible to have a reporter standing a quarter of the way around the world on a plateau, on a sand dune, holding a gadget that looks like a Star Trek communicator and talking live to a worldwide audience.
1: That's true.
0: It was impossible 30 years ago. The fact that we have this data is testimony to the stunning progress and democratization of technology that those who tried to keep this hidden from us never imagined in their wildest dreams would be available to the great unwashed, just ordinary folks like you and me, to be able to go through frame by frame by frame and retrieve and reconstruct the data they thought they had so cleverly hidden from all public view forevermore.
1: I wonder if they're going to be able to stop us.
0: No. No, we are on a roll. The truth is finally going to come out, and what I need from your audience, Art, is one crucial thing. This is a participatory experience. This is not, you know, a play-by-play. I need everyone in the audience tonight to do one thing. I need you to call or fax or write or email your local media outlets, television, wire services, newspapers, and demand that they have some kind of representation at this press conference, all right? What you need to do is to log on to Art's webpage, download the press release, send it to them, give them the email address if they want that, but make sure that you get to see your data 30 years overdue. And the only way you can do that is to put public pressure all over the nation on local media outlets which are not controlled, which cannot be bought, which still are curious, and if they know this is going down, they're going to want to participate in the fun.
1: All right. That participation aside, what do you expect in terms of coverage? For example, might you get C-SPAN there?
0: We are actively talking to C-SPAN.
1: Oh,
0: we are actively talking to CNN right now, and it looks like I'm going to be with some of my colleagues on Burden of Proof at 12:30 on Thursday.
1: Oh, no kidding.
0: Now, I specifically wanted to do this program, not only because I'm a fan of Greta Van Susteren.
1: I am too.
0: But because there is a major legal question here, and it was brought up by the science editor of Popular Mechanics today, who told me on the phone this morning that he's going to be there with bells on because this is the event of the millennium if we've got the goods.
1: You bet.
0: His question to me was, is there a presidential finding that kept this secret? And my question to the panel of legal experts on Burden of Proof, if they agree, if the producers agree to have us on, and as of this afternoon, they basically said that it's almost a done deal. They were, you'll be very tickled to death, and they were pleased that I was going to be on your show tonight.
1: Oh.
0: They wanted me to be on one other show before they put me on their show.
1: Yes.
0: The press is like this. This is called packed journalism.
1: Bro. I know how it works.
0: This is insanity. This is why we've been living under this dark ceiling for 30 years. Nobody has the courage to investigate themselves. They're all looking to see if somebody else is going to do it first.
1: Well, what kind of coverage are you looking for at this point with no, without the additional pressure, and I'm sure my audience will help you
0: let me finish up a Burden of Proof.
1: Let's right.
0: not leave loose ends. The reason I asked my folks to go after them specifically is because there's a major legal question here. When the President of the United States, Dwight David Eisenhower, crafted with Sam Rayburn the Space Act, creating an open civilian space agency, where in the law all the data and the technology and the mechanisms whereby it was acquired was to be made available to the folks who own it.
1: Yes.
0: The American people.
1: Correct.
0: There was one section of this Space Act, which I've got, which lists one exception.
1: One little loophole.
0: And that is if the administrator of NASA deems data or technology to be relevant to national security.
1: Yeah.
0: Those words again.
1: Yep.
0: At which point, he has to go to the President of the United States in the law, and there has to be a finding by the President. There has
1: right.
0: to be a document, a piece of paper,
1: right.
0: to make it all legal. Now, here's the catch-22. If NASA is pressed by legal scholars and lawyers or whatever that I hope to be talking to on that Thursday afternoon to show them this piece of paper whereby they were able to withhold photographs of structures on the moon, then obviously we got them. If they're doing this, they could never have gotten a piece of paper, because if the paper ever came out, it would be tantamount to admitting there were structures on the moon.
1: Of course.
0: So it's like when you leave, you know, you tell the babysitter, now, by the way, don't let the kids put beans up their nose. The very idea that you plant in their minds is enough to cause the thing you don't want to have happen. So when the New York Times published the Brookings warning that this kind of data could destroy civilization, at that point, the administrator of NASA and the president, whoever the president was going to be, who came across this stuff, was in a terrible double bind. If they went through the letter of the law, they would destroy civilization if it ever came out, because why else would you classify stuff on the moon?
1: Obviously.
0: If they don't go through the letter of the law, then somebody is going to be hung because they didn't do it according to the Constitution. Do you see why there will probably be some effort to keep us from going through with this on Thursday?
1: I do, yes.
0: So I need your troops. I sound like Pat Buchanan. I need folks out there to pay close attention, to watch us, to make sure we don't disappear from the radar screens and they don't suddenly misplace our room key at the National Press Club.
1: Well, that would be a little obvious.
0: Yeah, well, sometimes things happen that are obvious. I will tell you that we had started out, as I said before, booked in the Murrow Room. And as of this afternoon, they called up, actually yesterday, and they asked if we would switch rooms to the ballroom because of the demand and the number of calls they were getting, which will allow for unobscured sight lines. And we're going to have a lot of people sitting around drinking coffee and eating croissants, watching stunning lunar pictures.
1: Well, see, that's why I asked you. I wonder if they're going to be able to stop us. And you said, well, no, but now you're almost saying, but I'm worried that they might.
0: No, it's Murphy. Whatever can go wrong will go wrong. You know, I just, you know, forewarned is forearmed. This is too important, and there's too many other people's reputations and careers and integrity on the line for us to drop a stitch now. And the main thing we don't want to have happen is that, you know, it's the old joke, if a tree falls in the forest and there's nobody around to hear it, does it fall?
1: Right.
0: It would be really terrible if we throw this whole very elaborate party and nobody shows up because they think it's a joke. So what we need to do is to make sure that the grassroots, the American people, the citizens who paid for this data, who've had it kept from them for over, you know, a generation, through their local media, who are wired in by satellite and by internet and all that, to basically make sure that they have a representation at the press club, because it's open to all press, and we want to have as many as possible there.
1: All right, hold on, Richard. We're going to hold it right there. I want to tell everybody once again, the information we are now discussing is now available. The photographs, the press releases, the New York Times story, it's all up on my internet page. That would be www.artbell.com. That's with the obligatory http://, then www.artbell.com. Or if you're new to the internet, just go up to the web, go to a web browser and enter the name Art Bell, A-R-T-B-E-L-L, no spaces, and it will point you off into the right direction. Of course, we also have, as you know, live audio, so you can listen to this program up there and a whole lot more. But everything we're talking about this morning, that which is going to be given, at least some of it, to the National Press Club, March 21st, Equinox, 9 a.m., is on the webpage now. If you've got a computer, you're going to get a first look.
2: Art Bell.
1: Once
2: Art
1: again,
2: Bell,
1: here I am.
3: Richard Hoagland
1: is my guest, and I've got something special coming up in a moment. Richard Hoagland is getting set March 21st at 9 a.m. at the National Press Club in Washington, D.C. to blow the cork off 30 years of cover-up, serious cover-up. And he's got the goods. We'll tell you more about it in a moment. I'm Art Bell. Good to be here. Last-minute people are all over the place. The only book signing I'm ever going to do is going to be today, in about a little less than 11 hours from right now in Portland, Oregon. Come join us. Oregon Convention Center at 12 noon. There will be books available, one-time event T-shirts, I think. There'll be a little jazz ensemble there. No charge. It's free. Come on in and see me, and I'll sign a book for you and a photograph. And by the way, they've got that very special photograph. It'll be a one-time deal because all the others are gone. And I'll be signing all those in gold pen for as long as my gold pens last anyway. That's it, folks. Today, Saturday, the Oregon Convention Center at high noon. Hope to see you there from wherever you're coming from. Now, this is typical. Art, so many people are going to your webpage. It's taking almost 2 minutes to get in and to get anything even longer. Or this, Art, thought you might be interested to know your website is swamped. I finally got in but couldn't get any downloads. There's simply too much traffic right now. Not surprising. Try later. Bruce in Bothell, Washington. Good show. So the man who manages my webpage is Keith Rowland down, I believe, in Arizona. And I thought I'd bring him on for just 1 second. Keith, I know. Are you there, Keith?
2: Yes. Good morning.
1: Good morning. First of all, thank you for the wonderful job you're doing on this website.
2: Well, you're very welcome, sir.
1: Keith, normally, as a matter of course, our webpage or my webpage takes on average about, what, 50,000 hits a day?
2: Yeah, lately, because of the Real Audio and the Vidian software, it's been very popular, and we've been hitting about 50,000 hits a day, and we're getting about 12 to 15,000 different users per week that visit the site.
1: So, right, what do you suppose is happening right now? Because people are saying the website is suddenly slowed to a crawl.
2: Well, Art, this is what happens when you tell 20 million people to go to your website right away.
1: I see.
2: The system generally gets a pretty good equal amount of hits all during the day. We get a little bit busier just before the program and during the first and second hour, but obviously it's gotten very busy tonight because we're concentrating heavily on the information that's up there. And the system that normally runs fine during the regular type usage during the day and throughout the evening is just getting overloaded. And this happens quite a bit when addresses are given out over the radio or TV stations. They'll all of a sudden get very busy. Hmm. And so I guess what I'd like to recommend is that, and I know you have real good success at this in the past, let's try to get a little cooperation among the users and maybe ask that the first half of the alphabet try during the first half of the hour and the second half of the alphabet try the second half of the hour and see if that'll help things out a little bit.
1: Would that be by first name or last name?
2: Well, I don't know. Let's pick one. How about first name?
1: All right. First name. If your first name begins with the first half of the alphabet, try in the first half hour. Second half hour, website address is, by the way, Keith, shows you what I know. Should I always say http://, or is it okay to just say www.artbell.com?
2: Well, the second is just fine. Most of the browsers today will allow you to just type in the www, and it will automatically put the http in front of it. So a lot of cases you don't even have to do that, but anybody that's been around long enough knows that when you go to a web page, you need to put that in front of it. So either way, you're doing fine the way you're announcing it.
1: All right. And I assume the Real Audio sites are also getting a good workout.
2: I would imagine that people are going there to hit either one of the two. If one of them's busy, they can certainly try the other one. And it's been working out real well as far as I know.
1: All right. Keith, my friend, thank you for all the good work you have done, and Myron as well.
2: Okay, thank you very much.
1: Thank you both, and take care. They take care of the web page, and they are now processing to many of you all at once, or trying to, the information Richard Hoagland has. For those of you joining us at this hour, there's going to be a big, big press conference in Washington, D.C., March 31st. And if there's a headline from it, it would be experts to testify on 30 years of cover-up. Now, about what? And what does Richard have? He's got photographs. Former NASA scientists and engineers to announce in Washington analysis of 30-year-old suppressed evidence by revealing ancient artificial structures on the moon. Photographs showing astronauts walking amid apparent lunar ruins on leaked NASA and Soviet space photographs. Researchers to challenge White House to open NASA files suggest deliberate 30-year-old superpower cover-up based on official government reports which warned that civilizations would collapse. The Brookings Institution report that generated an article in the New York Times, and yes, you can get that article right now on my webpage. Also, evidence throws new light on nagging question, what really happened to Apollo 13? And just one last time, My website address is www.artbell.com. That information is up there now, along with photographs of the tethered satellite as seen from Hawaii, along with, well, I'll let Richard tell us, what is on the website? What can they go get?
0: Okay, one correction. It's March 21st.
1: What did I say?
0: You said 31st.
1: Did I really?
0: Well, because it was the 30 years and all that.
1: Oh,
0: and
1: I see. Right.
0: Come
1: right.
0: on, folks.
1: Yeah, that's right.
0: It's a movable feast. And it is going to be a feast, all right? let me get to the specifics for a second here, but someone sent in some fax questions. We're getting faxes here as well.
1: Of course.
0: They want to know if the news conference will be videotaped. Yes, we are actually having a full camera crew with three cameras to shoot this for the Mars mission. We are going to be producing volume, 4 within a couple of months. Based
1: right.
0: around this news conference, and it will be available through our website, which we'll have up by then, through our 800 number. As you know, we have a series of videos that are the background of this whole story, 1-800-424-0031, and it will be available through Art Bell's site. It will be a video of the press conference. It'll probably be 2 hours, one tape, and it will be something for the history books, because not only are you going to have the world's press there, but the scientists and engineers we've now, you know, encouraged to stand up and be counted. But there's some pretty amazing photographic and visual data. We will have, among other things, all right, 6-foot-long murals of color panoramas taken showing the lunar module sitting on the lunar surface surrounded by these glass-like ruins and domes.
1: Wow.
0: Now, the reason that we have this photo is because it was squirreled away 30 years ago by one of the key people who's going to stand up and testify when he was told to destroy this and all the other photographs in his possession.
1: He will stand up and say that he had
0: yep.
1: these photographs?
0: Absolutely. He took them to a private university because his conscience so pained him that he was given an order by his superiors to destroy what the American taxpayers paid for. So he took them and put them in a private file. And he gave them to this investigation after he saw a presentation in a major city. He works for a major aerospace company, and he saw our Clementine data. And he invited us to his home, and we saw, you know, what he had been accumulating for 30 years. And that's when he told us, well, in addition to all this, guys, I've got some photographs I gave to my alma mater. And we gave him an airplane ticket to go and get them, and he brought them back. And they turned out to be surface photographs taken of Apollo 14. The Alan Shepard flight. And that, of course, throws light on what happened to 13, because, remember, 14 was retargeted to go to the same landing site as Apollo 13.
1: Was supposed to go to, yes. And now you talk about forgetting things, let's come back for a second to Apollo 13.
0: Yep.
1: You said all the evidence is not in, but what is it you think really happened?
0: Okay, let me lay out a thumbnail scenario for what I think has gone down and what this evidence now is building brick by brick toward.
1: Yes.
0: Okay. Has it ever struck anybody as kind of weird that out of the blue, suddenly, a young president will commit this nation to go where no man has gone before, to drop everything, to commit to what was called a DX priority, meaning the highest priority in the land, over and above even military requirements? The Apollo program had the highest procurement and readiness and brain accessibility of any project conducted by this government at any time in the 1960s. It was number one. For instance, if there was a conflict at some aerospace company, between some contractor building, you know, let's say a tank, all right?
1: Yes.
0: And a part for Apollo?
1: Yes.
0: Apollo 1. A civilian project won over military. Doesn't this strike you as kind of curious? Anyway, Apollo was suddenly announced, we're going to go within 10 years, safely land Americans on the moon and bring them, you know, safely home to Earth. That was what John Kennedy enunciated in May of 1961 before a joint session of Congress.
1: I remember.
0: We went, we dashed, we turned the best and the brightest and the sterling, stunning talent of the American industrial might loose on this enterprise. We crafted within the deadline the ships, the rockets, the spacecraft, the backpacks, the suits, everything We fly six missions. We land at six sites scattered around the lunar surface, 15 million square miles. And then we stop it suddenly, abruptly. We come home. We destroy all the blueprints of how to do this. We turn all these people loose. Even as the program is progressing, we're turning loose 30,000 employees from Grumman that built the lunar module. Even as Neil Armstrong was setting foot on the moon, we were turning these people loose, you know, giving them pink slips, saying goodbye. And the Soviets on the other side of the world were simultaneously getting rid of their boosters and cutting them up with acetylene torches and making sure they could never even get to the moon.
1: Something so horrible or so important.
0: Or potentially changing
1: dangerous.
0: Of civilization, and that harkens back to the New York Times headline.
1: That means there had to be. Oh, yes, it does. And again, folks, I've got to bring you back to this one, too.
0: In that context, I'm going to close the loop now.
1: All right,
0: that
1: good.
0: Context, if this is the most important thing on the boards, and you can't tell anybody, imagine how you have to lie to your own people. Imagine the layering of deception. Remember, NASA was built on trust. The thing I love about Apollo 13 is that it so reprises the esprit de corps and the feeling of NASA in the good old days, in the years when we all thought it was honest, when we were going where no one had gone before, when we were looking at vision, limitless boundaries and the high frontier, the new frontier of Kennedy.
1: Well, apparently
0: the stars were not the limit.
1: I know, apparently the problem was we saw something nobody had ever seen
0: before.
1: Yeah,
0: we freaked out. And the policy people said, holy fill in the blank.
1: Yep.
0: This is exactly what Brookings warned us against. Oh, my God, the New York Times has told us we're going to destroy civilization. And so they sat on it, and they took great pains to construct a mechanism so they could release a version of the data publicly that passes casual inspection. But they did not release the really interesting information, and it's only by the grace of God and technology that we are now able to, with a few honest men and women from the inside, retrace the steps and figure out what really happened and to demonstrate what we really retrieved from the Apollo program. And we're going to present that Thursday morning, March 21, at 9 a.m.
1: What do you think will happen to these people after they stand and tell what they're
0: Nothing.
1: Going to tell?
0: Nothing. If anything happened, it would be like Vince Foster. The reason that Bill Clinton is in trouble is because there was a body found, you know, a few miles from the White House.
1: Right.
0: If anything were to happen, if anybody were to try to shut this down, if anybody really starts making noises that these people, you know, are not who they claim to be and are not telling the truth, then a lot of people in Washington and the press corps who are kind of ho-hum, bored, oh, cynical,
1: yep.
0: They'll suddenly see it in a venue they can understand. And a lot more attention will be focused on this than I'm sure some people would like tonight.
1: Mm-hmm.
0: So we basically have them between the rock and the proverbial hard place.
1: All right, look, I've got this article in front of me from the New York Times, Thursday, December 15th. It's on the internet. They can get it. Richard, I've got to bring you back to this again. I want an answer to this. You said...
0: Well, let me finish the story then.
1: Well, then please
0: if
1: do.
0: If Apollo was designed to go and bring home the bacon, and if there were folks within the government, not only our government, but perhaps, you know, the Soviet government, the West German government, the English... You know, I can't imagine this is a secret that we only know. Then, you obviously, on every question, there are two sides. There's folks that probably felt that even going to the moon and bringing this stuff home for a few would be risking everything.
1: Well, sure it would.
0: And under those circumstances, it is not beyond rational expectation that maybe someone would try to sabotage Apollo so that it could never bring home anything, and the secret would never be out, and civilization would never be threatened.
1: My God.
0: It is my speculation, I want to very clearly frame this, it is my speculation
1: that Apollo
0: that
1: was
0: there
1: sabotaged.
0: Is a reasonable probability that Apollo 13 was sabotaged. It was deliberately designed to kill those astronauts, to publicly humiliate NASA, to basically make the American people freak out at heroic men dying so horribly, strangling for lack of oxygen halfway between Earth and Moon. If that had succeeded, if Apollo 13 had failed, if Jim Lovell and his comrades had died that way on national television, with Walter covering it, you know, me and Jules Bergman and all the others who were following the space program and reporting blow by blow at that point, then the whole space program would have collapsed. We would have stopped going anywhere. There would have been no further missions to the moon. There would have been no missions to Mars, no missions to the outer planets. NASA would have folded its tents. We would have all come home, and the secret would have been perfectly safe forever. So it's the NASA that they built so well that we owe the fact that we know. Because all the honest folks who worked day and night against all odds and saved Jim Lovell and Fred Hayes and Jack Schweikert and brought them safely home, as memorialized in Ron Howard's brilliant movie, those honest people, Gene Kranz on down, they deserve our incredible accolades, because without them, we would not know what brilliant, priceless treasure Apollo really found on the moon and brought back to Earth.
1: Phew. That's quite an allegation. That's quite an allegation. All right. When we come back from this break, Richard, please, I want to know about this New York Times story.
0: Okay.
1: All right? Because it's something in hand. It's something I've got in my hand. And I want to know why it is that somehow these files, or files actually covering a number of years from the New York Times back then, apparently are not available or missing. This appears to be the real thing. Is it? We'll ask Richard Hoagland when we come back. Absolutely an incredible story. You're listening to the CBC Radio Network. I'm Art Bell from the high desert in Portland, Oregon, later today. Back now to Richard Hoagland. Richard.
0: You know, I'm kind of glad we're going through this because it's a simulation of what we're going to experience when we put the Mars mission website up.
1: I'm sure that's correct. All right. The New York Times article, Mankind is Warned to Prepare for Discovery of Life in Space, Brookings Institution Report says Earth's civilization might topple if faced by a race of superior beings. The article that you think set off the circle of secrecy, and I can imagine it would too, that we've got up on the website. Why can't we get this article from the New York Times?
0: Well, let me give you the chronology of how we actually did uncover it. And, of course, my first question was, does it really exist?
1: That's
0: and
1: of course.
0: If it does, you know, how do we get it? And
1: right.
0: I put my minions, you know, my helpers, the folks that are out there, which have been incredibly helpful to us, and they came up with it. So let me give you the story. It's kind of interesting.
1: Sure.
0: When you're going to do one of these press things, we've done two things at the National Press Club before. In 1988, we held our first briefing with our Mars data with a team of scientists at the press club the day the Soviets launched their Phobos missions to Mars. And we had briefed the Soviets by way of former astronaut Brian O'Leary in Moscow a year before as to what they might find when they got there and would they keep their eyes open for Cydonia and et cetera, et cetera. We held a press conference on the day they launched, and a month later, their first spacecraft disappeared, kind of like Mars Observer was going to do someday.
1: Yeah.
0: 8 or 9 months later, when they get to Mars with the second Phobos mission, it lasts a month plus in orbit, and then it disappears, which is beginning to set a trend curve.
1: Mm.
0: So, of course, my immediate question is, have they really disappeared? When we had our meeting with Robert Rowe, the chairman of the House Committee on Science, Space, and Technology, As a member of the Permanent Select Committee on Intelligence, I asked Chairman Rowe in his office in 1990, I said, Congressman, I said, you are in a position to find out if the Soviet spacecraft really have disappeared or whether they just told us they've disappeared because they found something that's too hot to handle. Shortly after I had that conversation, Robert Rowe resigned as chairman of the committee and then resigned as a member of the House of Representatives under very interesting circumstances.
1: Hmm.
0: Yeah, the people who get into this tend to have an uncertain future for some reason. So when we held our second press conference, which was in 1993 in August, our intent had been to hold it the day that NASA was placing Mars Observer into orbit around Mars.
1: Right.
0: To basically call attention to the press that, okay, we got a problem on the table here. We have potential ruins at Cydonia. We got a spacecraft with a camera which can take pictures down on the surface of Mars, now 50 times better than Viking. We can test the theory, hold their feet to the fire, and let's get an honest test here. And I did Good Morning America with Devin French, the Mars Observer Program scientist, on Sunday the 22nd, 2 days before the press conference.
1: Right.
0: Half an hour after I concluded the interview with Devin French and the host of Good Morning America, NASA announced they had lost Mars Observer.
1: I recall.
0: And it was never heard from again. We went through with the press conference. We had about 100 of the best and the brightest show up. And inevitably, they said, well, what do you think happened to it? And I suggested at that point that because of the Brookings report, which we had just found, and I actually had a copy of the report in the press kit, that there was a rogue group within NASA which had been there for some time, which had taken it upon itself to hide this kind of information because of fear that civilization would collapse, which is what Brookings warned.
1: Right.
0: The press reacted with a resounding yawn and went away. And nobody ever dug and asked NASA, did you really lose the spacecraft? And in the final edition to the Monuments of Mars, I lay out blow by blow in a chronology in the update, in the fourth edition, what NASA's amazing inconsistencies in NASA's story about what happened to Mars Observer, but nobody in the press is paying attention, is following up, is doing their homework, so we never get to know.
1: Sure.
0: What I find amazing is that when I got wind of that, in addition to the report, the New York Times had actually published a story on the Brookings document. It was obvious to me that for this press conference, and we only found this out a couple weeks ago, I had to get a copy of the New York Times article. We live in a world, Art, where we won't believe the government, but we will believe the New York Times.
1: Mm.
0: It's like having the actual report in their hands didn't mean anything. But if I can show reporters on Thursday morning, the 21st, that the New York Times said civilization would collapse, we've got them. And I already know this is true because that's the reports I'm getting back is how the heck, I mean, your response itself is very indicative of how in awe and reverence we hold the New York Times. How did the New York Times ever get to be God? You know, who made them God to decide our reality?
1: That issue aside,
0: okay.
1: I mean, here is the article. A, where did you get it?
0: Okay, so I put one of my press people, Rowana Martin, who is on the press release, by the way, all the faxes and inquiries should come to these people and not to us directly in terms of getting your local affiliates to cover this.
1: Right.
0: Please, all right?
1: Right.
0: That's what they're there for. I asked Rowana, I said, find me this copy of the New York Times. Now, why did I ask her? Because she has some very good connections with the New York Times.
1: Okay.
0: So she called them. She called people she knew, and she said, go down to the archives and get me the December 15th issue, 1960. She called me back a couple hours later. She says, Dick, they don't have it. I said, what? She said, no, they don't have it. She says, in fact, they're missing from December back to May of 60. I said, what? Why don't they have it? I mean, I'm an archivist. I work for the preeminent newspaper of the world. I'm sitting there with nothing to do all day but make sure I've got an archive.
1: 5 months of the New York Times gone.
0: From 1960 is missing and does not exist at the New York Times. So at that point, I realized that, well, they send these papers out all over the world every day. There had to be another copy in some library somewhere.
1: Obviously.
0: So we have friends in Washington on Capitol Hill who are, how should I say, aides and administrative assistants to congressmen and senators.
1: Yes.
0: Who are quietly working with this project. I call one of them who has been very dedicated and you know, was right there. And I said, would you help me track this down? He says, oh, I'll call over to the Senate Library. A friend over there owes me a favor anyway. Within an hour, he had gone to the archives downstairs on Capitol Hill in the Senate Library and found in the microfiche the actual reproduction of this New York Times article.
1: And so that's how you got it.
0: So he then faxed it to me. It was in pretty bad condition because it's a microfiche from 1960.
1: Of course.
0: So I had to put it on the computer and basically take out some noise, but what you see is basically what came from Washington up on your board from the Senate Library Archive Microfiche Files of the New York Times for December 15th, 1960.
1: But if I pick up the telephone, as some people will no doubt do, and call the New York Times...
0: They will claim they don't have this.
1: They will claim they don't have it.
0: So, what you need to do is call other libraries. Okay? Now, I find it kind of curious that the New York Times has not in, what is it, 1996, in 36 years, replenished this issue.
1: Unbelievable, yes.
0: It's kind of... Now, the story gets even weirder. We are in discussion through another friend of mine with the publisher of the New York Times, Arthur Sulzberger himself.
1: Yes, sir.
0: Who I have been trying to get to pay attention to this as a major story. I've basically been saying to him, look, you missed out on Watergate. Here's one where you can win one for the Gipper.
1: Yeah.
0: All right? You can really be front and center on the runway on this one. We've been sending him a series of press releases on the tethered satellite last week and then on the press conference this week. He calls up my friend this afternoon, and he complains to this person. He says, why did you run that old story? What possible relevance is that old thing? Now, think about this. The New York Times, in 1960, saw fit to run a headline and major story that a federal document, a government report, warned that if NASA found evidence of life in space, it should not tell us because it might destroy civilization, and the current publisher of the New York Times wants to know why we might think that's relevant.
1: Well,
0: furthermore, we're not finished yet.
1: Yeah, I'd have to listen.
0: Furthermore,
1: to
0: he said, I really don't think I'm going to send anybody to the press conference.
1: Really?
0: Now, what I said to him back through my friend was, well, Arthur, are you part of the problem or part of the solution?
1: Mm-hmm.
0: If you don't send someone, even to see us fall flat on our keister because we can't come forth on any of the data or evidence or people. Remember, we're talking about insiders, NASA insiders, who claim that this is what's been going on.
1: Of course.
0: And the publisher, New York Times, doesn't think there's a story here. And he's published a headline 30 years ago, actually, it was his father who published it, claiming that civilization would be destroyed if this came out. Does one begin to suspect maybe that Mr. Sulzberger might believe the headline and is trying to do whatever he can to keep people from being interested in this thing?
1: That's one.
0: Would that be a leaping to a conclusion here?
1: Well, it might be a little bit of a leap because we don't know for sure.
0: We don't know,
1: but
0: of course.
1: It might be a logical speculation.
0: So let me tell you what happened after that phone call.
1: Sure.
0: I got a call from a reporter friend of mine in Florida, who works for Florida Today, which is the parent newspaper of USA Today.
1: Right.
0: And I basically, you know, I sent him the facts. I want him to come to the press conference. He's followed our work for years. He's been very good at doing stories on this. And I told him this story about the conversation with my friend with the publisher of the New York Times.
1: Right.
0: His immediate reaction as a reporter was, holy hell, that stinks to high heaven.
1: Yeah.
0: So I then told him to call Mr. Sulzberger's friend. And as a reporter out in the hinterlands, basically tell him that it's not playing well in Peoria.
1: All right. Well, yeah, has there been any result?
0: No response.
1: You won't know until the 21st.
0: We won't know until Monday morning. Mm. By Monday, remember, we're going to drop the second shoe on this. Monday, we're going to release the next press release, which will list who the participants are, their backgrounds, which is pretty damn impressive, and a couple of other surprises.
1: Good. All right, I've got a fax here I think you ought to hear. Here it is. Hi, Art and Richard. While working in the aerospace industry for a defense contractor, I was told something that was rather hard to believe. In retrospect, this story now rings with a strange sound of truth. I was in hopes that your guest tonight could provide input on the matter. A respected engineer in our work group told us of photographs, pictures, that were taken while a U.S. craft orbited the moon. These pictures were carefully screened prior to being released to the public. Via the numbered frames, it was obvious that many of the frames had been withheld from public view, and that was never openly questioned. In recent years, the pictures that were released to the public can be digitally enhanced to reveal structures on the surface of the moon. These structures are clearly not natural formations and resemble a city left in ruins. Now, with powerful computers at the public's fingertips, these pictures have become sensitive information. Needless to say, the pictures that have been released are no longer available to the public. This is supposedly due to a loss of archived films. Now, I find the engineer's story easier to accept, and the story of missing archived films more difficult. Any comments or information from your guest?
0: Well, basically, this corroborates what we've been saying, but yeah, with only one possible exception. We have found no evidence that the data which is out there is somehow suddenly turning up missing. What they're doing is they're trying to censor it by means of price. When we started this investigation and went public in 94, you know, you could call up the National Space Science Data Center and for a few dollars get any negative
1: right
0: that NASA had put out.
1: Right.
0: Since we went public, the price of this data has gone up 800%.
1: Inflation.
0: And yeah, really. And most people, yeah, Steve Forbes, where are you when we need you? And most people are not willing on a gander to risk 800% markup on something that they really don't think is going to be there if they look at it after all. So in essence, we're using money again to censor the truth.
1: All right. Here's another one, Richard. Art, okay. But what about us without internet access? What can we do to help make sure the media promotes Hoagland's or gets to your news conference? Can I fax or phone certain places? And what would be the best place to do my damage and gain information? In other words, he's asking, as somebody without the internet access, what he can do.
0: Okay, what you do is you call up your local media, newspaper, radio, television, and you tell them this event that's going to happen at 9 o'clock at the National Press Club in Washington on the 21st. They then will want to see a press release on it.
1: Mm-hmm.
0: You then direct them to Art Bell's webpage, because all these media have computers and they're all on the web.
1: That's true.
0: And you give them the www.artbell.com.
1: www.artbell.com.
0: Okay. And you give them that address, and you'll give it to them again. And they can log on and download the press release and then go from there.
1: All right. Hey, Art, ask Hoagland about the properties of glass made in zero gravity. Is it not true that glass made in zero gravity is stronger than steel?
0: It's not the zero gravity. It's the vacuum. On Earth, water attacks glass in a way that weakens it radically. What Blakick and others at Los Alamos discovered in their simulations for lunar basing studies for NASA was that if you create glass in a vacuum and then you coat it so that when you put an oxygen atmosphere and water vapor inside to contain people,
1: yes,
0: that can't get to the glass, that the simple fact of producing it in a vacuum without water makes it about as strong as steel. Now, if you do other things to it, all right, other than just ordinary, you know, glass, it can be even stronger than steel. So, you know, you're at the beginning of a learning curve here.
1: All right.
0: Now, let me tell you one interesting thing. We got a call from Popular Mechanics this morning. They're coming. And when I started laying out the model, which is that this stuff is made of glass and all that, and it's stronger than steel on the moon, et cetera, the guy said, oh, he says, we're doing a feature on building bridges out of glass here on Earth. So,
1: really?
0: Engineering on Earth is catching up.
1: All right, before we leave the subject of glass, one more. Listening to Richard, I'm reminded that ancient Egyptian glass beads were found in a pyramid whose diameter of the beads, a hole, is so small that we could not reproduce it today, or that a large glass telescope lens was found intact at an Israeli archaeological dig. Had you heard of that?
0: Yeah, there's a lens actually was found in Baghdad. And it's in some museum, either in Germany, in Berlin, or maybe it's back in Baghdad now. But there was a glass lens found that actually was a refracting lens, which is several thousand years old. And yes, I know about the beads, and they're what they call faience beads, and the hole is microns wide down through the center of them.
1: Yeah.
0: And there's no way with primitive twirling technology, you know, little guys. You know how Indians are supposed to start fires by twirling a stick between their hands?
1: Of course,
0: hands?
1: Yes, of course.
0: Well, if you think of drilling through a hard substance, like an obsidian bead or something, with that kind of technique, it just won't work with the fineness. So it's these little clues that we're looking at scraps and bits and pieces of a former high-tech civilization here on Earth, which, of course, is why I'm bringing in Graham Hancock live by satellite from the Giza Plateau, because he is going to address the idea that the stuff on the moon may be part of a continuum. It may be our stuff.
1: Our
0: stuff. Era so old we have literally forgotten.
1: All right, Richard, hold on. One note for everybody. Tonight on KLAS in Las Vegas, it was announced that 60 Minutes is going to be doing a segment on Area 51. Leslie Stahl coming up this Sunday at 7. And I thought the audience ought to get that. All right, everybody, we're going to break, and then we'll get to the phones. Don't forget, the only book signing I'm ever going to do later today in Oregon, just hours from now, on my way to Portland, zoom, zoom, up to the Oregon Convention Center. We're going to have a book signing and sort of a meet, I guess. Any of you within range of Portland, see you at high noon at the Oregon Convention Center. Be there. As they say in the car commercials, here we go again. This hour I'm going to get the phone lines open, and we will let you ask Richard some questions. Art just talked with WNEP in Scranton, Pennsylvania, which is owned by the New York Times. They refuse to cover the story. They say, though, the national hookup ABC might carry it. That's from somebody in Scranton, Pennsylvania. There you go, Richard. Interesting.
0: Interesting. Well, see, it's interesting. If the New York Times is not there and everybody else is, they'll kind of look, because they're the ones that published in 60 that if this stuff was out there.
1: It's their own article, yeah.
0: Found, then it would destroy civilization. They're going to definitely look like they're part of the problem. Now, let me tell you where they fell down. What I think is going on here, and has been going on for 30 years, is we're not dealing with conspiracy. We're dealing with something even worse, dumbness. All right? Dumbness will kill you as quickly as conspiracy will kill you.
1: Yes.
0: This is how dumbness works. And now I have to tell a personal story, which I'm going to tell on Thursday, so I'm kind of previewing it, you know, for your audience as I'm going to do it, you know. I was tapped on the shoulder to become, at the age of 23, Walter Cronkite's science advisor. Can you imagine what it felt like?
1: Barely.
0: Plucked out of obscurity at a museum in New England and basically asked to sit at the right hand of Uncle Walter to guide him through the extravaganza adventure of going to and from the moon.
1: Yes.
0: I mean, it was an extraordinarily heady experience for me. I learned so much about how the world works and how media shapes and controls every facet of our lives, defines our reality. The people who producers choose to put on television, who tell you what happened after an election, who tell you what the president said, who tell you what the candidates really meant to say, who tell you who's going to win, who tell you who's going to lose, who tells you who's up, who's down, they are defining your reality day in and day out, and you never get to see these people who pick the people who appear on television.
1: Sure.
0: And they pick from a tiny handful of people. They don't pick from a vast spectrum of all the possibilities of life. They pick from a tiny handful of people that they feel comfortable with, that through their own prejudices, you know, their own life experience, they just feel that those folks have an inside track to reality, which means that the bottom line is we get to see the reality on television that the people behind the scenes think is reality. We don't get to see the real reality at all. We live in a virtual reality cyberspace inside between the ears of producers. And at 23, a rather impressionable age,
1: of course,
0: I was thrown into the lion's den in the middle of these people at the most august news agency, broadcast news agency in the world, heir to Edgar R. Murrow, working with Cronkite, working with, you know, all kind, you know, Eric Severide, and I sat in a bar one night and had an incredible discussion on philosophy about why are we doing all this, why are we going to space and all that. Bob Stout and I got absolutely stone out of our minds in Apricot Brandy in Los Angeles. I showed up on the set the next day green. They couldn't color balance me because I was so in my cups. All right?
1: Yes, yes.
0: I've got some war stories. You know, they dragged me to Hurley's Bar, you know, which is the watering hole in New York City. I know whereof I speak when I say that at the age of 23, what appalled me, horrified me, simultaneous with being entranced at being in this heady stratospheric environment of working with the Mr. Cronkite and CBS News and, you know, being in on all that we were doing, what appalled me was the attitude

0: with. So what I saw day in and day out, I'm going to stand up and from my firsthand experience tell these young new reporters who were not even born when Neil Armstrong set foot upon the moon in some measure, some of these kids, I'm going to tell them that what happened is that because the press considered space and the Kennedy vision irrelevant to the human condition, a waste of time, a boondoggle, a welfare agency for aerospace workers, whatever you want to call it, they did not give it the time of day. They didn't even begin to ask the kind of questions they should have asked or would have asked of DOD or housing or HUD or Health and Human Services or welfare or any of those things that are now the major issues. And so the folks on the inside who were trying to put one over on them, they had a piece of cake because nobody ever asked them any hard questions. They got away with murder practically, almost, if I'm right about 13, because the esteemed press from the New York Times on down never really took space seriously. It's right out there. We live here. Who the hell cares?
1: All right.
0: Now, on that basis, Arthur Sulzberger's attitude this afternoon,
1: right,
0: that this is funny and not serious, is in consonance with the fact that when they published that headline, they never followed up. They were not consistent, you know, Mr. Prosecutor. They did not ask the next question, which is, okay, if this document exists which warns that if we find this stuff out there, somebody's going to try to keep it from us, is somebody keeping it from us?
1: All right, well, here is a fact that follows on that. Art, yes, it only makes sense that our civilization would collapse due to encountering a superior intelligence because man will come to the rude conclusion that he is inferior and stupid. In other words, the human bubble will burst. Now, that is a simplified version of the conclusion printed in the New York Times article, and I'm not certain, Richard, I know you are, or you seem to feel that way, I'm not certain that that all that much has changed.
0: Well, what would really happen is the bubble for the arrogant, egocentric elitists would burst.
1: Oh, yes.
0: Yeah, ordinary folks, the folks we're talking to tonight, they're going to be fine.
1: Probably.
0: They understand because, and I have data here. Remember, I try not to say things on your show or any show without having data. What is my data? My data is Star Trek. All right? Star Trek is a vision of the kind of future that most of the human race want, desperately yearn for, imagine is theirs by birthright. To boldly go where no one has gone before, to meet new life and new civilizations and to embrace them, respecting infinite diversity in infinite combination. Gene Roddenberry struck a blow for freedom, the Constitution, and the American way when he put blacks on television for the first time in leading roles,
1: mm-hmm,
0: Asians for the first time on television in leading roles.
1: He did.
0: Had the first interracial kisses. He just got an award posthumously at some prestigious Hollywood affair, because his program, his vision of the space program that was someday going to be, was so far ahead of the reality that we have, that we're now just beginning, you know, the Hollywood crowd, the intellectuals are just beginning to realize that Gene Roddenberry was setting a model which has attracted the interest of millions of people around the world. There was a woman in Little Rock the other day on the Whitewater trial who wore a Star Trek uniform every day as a member of the jury to work because she wanted to make a statement that this is a lifestyle worth emulating. And it was only when she...
1: But Richard, we're not there yet.
0: Well, but we can be. And we must aim high. And because most people I talk to on the ground, in the streets, are aiming that high, and it's only the Arthur Sulzbergers of the world that turn up their nose and sneer and giggle. You know, those are the people whose bubble will collapse, and fortunately, they don't yet run everything.
1: But how do you know that on March 21st, you're not going to be going to a place where mankind should not yet be going?
0: Well, faint heart never won fair maiden.
1: All right, look, I want to take a couple calls. A lot of people want to talk to you. It's only fair. East of the Rockies, you're on the air with Richard Hoagland. Hello.
2: How you doing, Art?
1: Doing
2: Mr. Hoagland.
1: Where?

0: Where are you, sir?
1: I'm from Mohawk Valley.
0: All right.
1: Mr. Hoagland.
2: Mm-hmm.
1: Are any high-ranking members of the scientific community going to be invited to this press conference? Like Dr. Carl Sagan?
2: Well, he could come. Of course he can come. He won't show up, but he's, you know, of course he's welcome.
0: Well,
2: I mean, we're not handing out Gilded Edge invitations.
0: What about the quality of the persons that you're going to have telling their story for the first time?
2: Well, the key thing here is we have NASA insiders who had key, very responsible positions within the agency, working with the astronauts, working with the lunar data, working with Apollo, who are standing up and saying, this is what was going on.
0: All right. Well, that, right? That is newsworthy, Richard. There's no question about it.
2: And then we have outside geologists who are going to be there to discuss why the things in the photographs cannot be anything but artificial. We will have architects. We'll have photographic experts. We'll have computer experts. We've covered the waterfront. We even have a couple of investigative reporters. Graham Hancock, as you know, is one.
0: Yes, indeed.
2: So we are covering the full spectrum. If Carl wants to show up, he is more than welcome. I doubt that he will.
0: I doubt that he will.
2: Because Carl made a decision years ago, and now again I'm speculating, but I've known him pretty well over the years, and I think I can, you know, say this with some modicum of veracity. I believe Carl believes the negative side of the human condition, that he is an elitist, that he really thinks that we'll all go crazy if we find out that we're not the brightest guys on the block. I think Carl underestimates the human condition by about 10,000 orders of magnitude.
0: Well, you may be overrating it by some, Richard. I mean, the people listening to this program, me, yes, I think we could handle it, but we don't represent the totality of the population. And
2: no, but culture is always advanced by the most interesting, the most curious, the most entrepreneurial.
0: No, it's true.
2: The best.
0: All right, west
2: we
0: of the
2: don't
0: Rock-
2: play to our worst, we play to our best.
0: All right, all right.
2: Stuck in the cave.
0: Phones, Richard. West of the Rockies, you're on the air with Richard Hoagland.
3: Hi, Art. How you doing?
0: Okay, where are you?
3: I am in L.A.
0: Okay.
3: Got a question for you, Richard. Any of the astronauts that were privy to any of this information with the murals and any of the other evidence, are any of them willing to come forward or, you know, did they see the information in a light that where they could actually step up and be credible people?
0: Good question. I know Armstrong has made statements that should curl your hair a little bit. Other than that, Richard?
2: Well, this now gets into a delicate area. Mm-hmm. You have to understand the astronauts, when they joined the program, they joined from the military services. Now, when you are a military officer.
0: That's true.
2: All right? You sign an oath.
0: You bet.
2: That oath commit you under pain of law to the Constitution of the United States to follow lawful orders from lawful superiors.
0: Mm-hmm.
2: Now, if those lawful superiors look at you and say, look, Mr. Astronaut, we believe, based on academic study and a lot of thinking by a lot of people above your pay grade, that if we were to put this stuff out there, we would destroy the world in which we live.
0: Yes.
2: The people you care about, the values you hold dear, all of that would go down the white porcelain receptacle. They have now been given a lawful order through a chain of command. So they're off the hook.
0: So you might do the only thing you could do, and that is make statements like the ones that Neil Armstrong has
2: well,
0: made in the White
2: later,
0: House, elsewhere, saying there are things out there that
2: there
0: you're
2: are places to go and things to see beyond belief.
0: That's right.
2: Which is the end of his. And he started that White House statement by comparing himself to a parrot. What do parrots do, Art? They repeat what others have told them.
0: Yes, that well from the lips.
2: Now, if you're a good soldier and you are obeying the letter of the law, but you disagree with the spirit because you have grown in your wisdom,
0: then
2: you say
0: things like he did.
2: You try to communicate between the lines, and you're hoping the cavalry will come over the hill and rescue you because you're as much a victim as the 50 hostages in Iran.
0: And
2: you're
0: so
2: a prisoner
0: we, and
2: of the
0: so we have Captain Hoagland.
4: I'd like to ask Richard, so what he's nice. Saying is somebody went up to the moon and found the Rosetta Stone.
0: Yeah. Yeah, that's, I think that's what he's saying. Where are you, by the way?
4: I'm east of the Rockies. I'm south of Cheyenne, about 50 miles.
0: All right, there you go. The Rosetta Stone,
2: yeah,
0: Richard.
2: That's an exquisite, beautiful way of saying it. I'm going to steal that line on Thursday morning.
0: Well, I'm sure he'll be honored. West of the Rockies, you're on the air with Richard Hoagland. Hello. Hello there. No, you're not. Wild card line, you're on the air. Turn your radio off, please.
5: I got it.
0: All right,
5: I got
0: good.
5: It. Thanks a lot, Art.
0: Where are you?
5: Anchorage, Alaska.
0: All right.
5: Okay, Richard, I had the opportunity of listening to your show back in October on Art's program, and since then I've been glued to the radio whenever I hear Art saying that he's going to have Richard C. Hoagland on the air.
2: By the way, I should say hello to all my newfound friends in Alaska who work with us on the tethered satellite.
5: Matter of fact, I know Nick Begich, and I've talked with him personally a few times, and it's quite interesting. I sure did like the theory that you put forth with the satellite and HARP. I firmly believe in what you said.
2: Okay. Let me thank Jan Eller, who sent me a fax this evening, and yes, I want her to keep sending us stuff because we need to know what's going on with HARP.
5: Yeah. The question. Regarding what you have mentioned before with the Mars missions and things that have been observed on Mars, it's conceivable, I would say, that maybe our past civilizations have gone further and beyond and have come back. And was there any correlation or things that were similar in with what you found in Mars photographs and what has been reported to have been found on the moon?
2: Yes. Numerically, geometrically, mathematically, it all is converging. And in the Clementine report that we wrote and published last, several months ago, we list the specifics. So if you want to get a copy of the Clementine document, you just fax us here at the Mars mission, and we'll let you know how to get it.
0: Why don't you give out your fax number in case there's any, and there sure may be, last minute information that you can use?
2: Oh, I need all the information we can get. The faxes that came in from the last several shows was incredibly helpful.
0: All right,
2: the grassroots
0: good.
2: Network is alive and well.
0: Oh, yes.
2: You see, there's a lot of bright people in this country who are not willing to give their futures over to one of two people, Bob Dole or Bill Clinton. They want to think for themselves, act for themselves, research for themselves, make their own decisions, and they don't want anybody, including Mr. Salzberger at the New York Times, deciding what news is fit to print.
0: The number?
2: 201-271-1703.
0: That's
2: the
0: good.
2: Mars mission fax number.
0: All right, and give it again.
2: 201-271-1703.
0: All right, on that note, hold on. We're going to do another half hour, and I'm going to lay heavily on the phone lines. So if you'd like to speak with Richard Hoagland, this would be, I guess, your last opportunity prior to the March 21st news conference that I believe is going to rock a bunch of people. If you've been listening, I don't know how you can see it any differently. So there you are. Richard Hoagland back in a moment. I will be getting on an airplane, going to Portland, Oregon, in now just a matter of a few hours. And I hope to see you there. It's the only book signing I'm ever going to do. The Oregon Convention Center. Big twin towers. You can't miss them in Portland. And it's going to be a lot of fun. So, you know, around midday or so, you're going to sleep in after a show like this. Come on over and let's get together. Oregon Convention Center, high noon. Portland, be there. Back now to Richard Hoagland and your questions. Richard, are you there?
2: Yeah, let me say something. I just got a very important fact, and I want to bring this to everyone's attention.
0: Go ahead.
2: If you want to know what to do, the single most important thing you can do, other than call your local media, is call C-SPAN. I just got a fax here from a Dr. Bob White, who apparently is at Northern Arizona University.
0: Mm-hmm.
2: He says, Richard, will any of the cable channels be covering the news conference, i.e. C-SPAN?
0: Sure.
2: What time is it scheduled to begin? I'd like to tape it for my students who are on spring break. C-SPAN is on the fence. They need to hear from their constituents that this is important. They can come and tape it and delay broadcast. They don't have to broadcast it live. It has to go in the day book, has to be put on the schedule.
0: Sure.
2: I would prefer they cover it live because it's pretty interesting. It's NASA. It's your tax dollars at work. And the challenge that we're going to be presenting is to this administration, to William Jefferson Clinton, a president who wants to be in the cut of John Fitzgerald Kennedy. We're going to challenge Bill to simply open the files. The Clinton administration had nothing to do with this cover-up. He can give executive clemency to all astronauts. He can relieve them of their security oaths. He can bring a stunning breath of fresh air with one stroke of the pen, provided he gets a political message from the constituency that he's running for election again in front of, that they want to demand the truth. And the way to get that started is to get C-SPAN to cover this as a political event that it is live on cable.
0: All right, how do we do that? Is there
2: a
0: number?
2: Simply call, all right, call Washington, D.C. I don't have the number handy. Just ask the operators. You know, it's 202-555-1212. Ask information for C-SPAN. And once you get the C-SPAN number and their fax number, simply call them or fax them and say, cover the Mars Mission Lunar Press Briefing at the Press Club, August 21, 9 a.m. They've already got our releases. We have papered them with releases, so they know about it.
0: All right. Well, that's a way people can really help.
2: Yes. That would be the single... Forget
0: And get to see it themselves as well.
2: And they will get to see it.
0: Yeah. All right. Good. Good suggestion. I hope everybody does it. Let's move to the lines, I promised. Wildcard line, you're on the air with Richard Hoagland in New York. Hello.
6: Good morning.
0: Where are you, sir?
6: Vallejo, California.
0: All right.
6: I'm calling to ask Richard, years ago when I was in the Navy, one of my roommates told me that NASA had a black, what would you call it, a black project?
2: Yes.
6: The title of which, oh goodness, it escaped me. I've been wanting to ask this question for so long.
0: Now you've lost.
6: Project Blue Flame.
2: Okay.
6: Has Richard ever run across anything of that nature?
0: Is that name familiar to you, Richard?
2: No, it's not. But that doesn't mean anything. I mean, they can change these names like they change their shirts, so
0: sure.
2: It doesn't mean anything.
0: All right.
2: The whole idea of code names is to keep it secret.
0: Naturally.
2: Prevent you from finding out.
0: East of the Rockies, you're on with Richard Hoagland. Where are you, please?
7: Houston, Texas.
0: All right.
7: Yes, I had a question about... I have two questions, actually.
0: All right.
7: One was that has he found any connection with the UFO phenomenon? With... any landings on the moon or your Mars thing? And my second question was, if you, the pictures of the astronauts on the moon,
2: mm-hmm.
7: Could you tell what astronauts they were?
2: Yes.
7: Are
2: giving
7: you
2: out names and missions, all of that.
7: Oh, really?
2: Yes.
7: Oh, can you comment about the UFO phenomenon, if there's any connection between
2: okay.
7: what you found?
2: All right. Let me do this in two parts. There is no direct connection. In other words, I don't have pictures of astronauts getting into UFOs, all right? Forget that.
0: Yes.
2: What I think is going on here is if there are extraterrestrial vehicles from some place currently visiting planet Earth, if you find evidence in your own backyard, in the solar system, of an extraordinary panoply of ruins built by someone, then it is plausible to imagine that maybe, just maybe, those ruins were built by a previous human civilization.
0: Sure.
2: This is a developing model that we're now, working on. That's why Graham Hancock is going to be very important, because Graham has got some pretty credible evidence that there's a lot of stuff on this planet from prior high-tech civilizations that has not been properly acknowledged. In fact, I got a fax here from one of your listeners. It says, please mention to tie things together with Graham Hancock. The reason this has all been hidden is that knowledge of prior civilizations also brings to the point, why did these fall?
0: Yes.
2: Could it be for lack of ethics, respect for natural law, science too concerned with profit, et cetera, et cetera, et cetera? In other words, the establishment wouldn't want you to know that we're not the best and the brightest, because if they're doing dumb things now, and the previous guys were doing dumb things that led them to collapse and to, us to lose their memory, maybe the current crowd wouldn't want you to know that.
0: They
2: want to
0: keep doing their dumb things without...
2: For short-term gain and long-term, you know, it's like if it's not on my watch, if it's after I'm gone, who cares? I'll get mine while the getting is good. Now, that may sound a bit arrogant. Oh, my gosh, does that sound arrogant? It also sounds like history, doesn't it?
0: It sure does. Well, it's up to the
2: democracy function. That's what all this technology in the hands of ordinary folks has got to do. That's why Art doing your show tonight prior to this thing is most important.
0: I understand.
2: Why getting people to sign on your webpage and see this data, to spread it around. By all means, copy what's on Art Bell's board from us and give it to every billboard, every electronic news service, every place you can send it. Send it. And call C-SPAN.
0: All right. West of the Rockies, your turn with Richard Hoagland. Where are you, please?
8: I'm in Longview, Washington.
0: All right. Welcome.
8: Hi. I have a kind of a multi-part question here. Beginning with watching one of your first videos, Richard, you had mentioned there's a possible correlation between the Hebrew language and, I think, effects or shadow effects thrown by the Tetrahedron pyramids.
2: This is the work of Stan Tenen at the Meru Foundation.
8: Okay. I had earlier, I think it was on, I don't know, Discovery Channel or something, had seen a deal on the Hebrew language having each letter having a numerical equivalent and the words having, like, an equation. And I was wondering if anyone has found any correlation between your hyperdimensional physics and some of these equations. And
2: the short answer is yes.
8: Oh,
2: stunning correlations.
8: Wow. Now, that'd be something I'd be interested in. Secondly...
2: Tenen and I are going to do a video together.
8: Oh.
2: And we're going to lay this out with, you know, some pretty sexy graphics and production values and all that.
8: Oh.
2: There is so much information here to be processed and verified that we are looking long down the road from what we can talk about publicly.
8: Right, I understand.
2: But your question is very appropriately timed because it's now time to bring these together. The Hebrew language, the letter forms, as well as the sacred forms of the Greek alphabet and the Arabic alphabet, to name
8: mm-hmm.
2: three,
8: mm-hmm.
2: all appear to be derived from the same mathematical equation, which generates a shadowgram, which generates the letters.
8: Oh, okay.
2: All right? And when you look at that shadowgram from different directions, different geometric angles,
8: mm-hmm.
2: it looks different. That's what gives you the different letter shapes.
8: Oh.
2: It looks as if these ancient sacred texts that talk about the origin of everything mm-hmm. are written in a language crafted out of the very mathematics that describes everything. And somebody did that by design.
8: That wouldn't make sense. I had seen a show about a guy who went into a cave for a while and it changed his internal clock and I happened to just be thinking about it and looked at the timing his clock changed to and it was actually correlated to very closely to a Martian day. I thought that was kind of interesting.
2: Yeah, the human circadian rhythm, which is the natural biological clock.
8: Right.
2: When you isolate people from day-night cycles,
8: mm-hmm.
2: their clock tends to drift so that it's closer to 25 hours.
8: Which is closer to the Martian
2: which
8: day.
2: Which is the Martian day.
0: Now,
2: that's kind of curious.
0: Yeah,
2: how does a human animal, a human organism evolved on planet Earth, happen to have a biological clock that's equivalent to the Martian spin rate?
8: Right. I happen to notice that, too. secondly...
2: just one of many questions Mr. Salzberger doesn't seem to be intrigued with. are we being hard on Arthur Salzberger tonight?
0: Yes, you
2: no,
0: are.
2: No, we're not.
8: any
2: paper that puts itself up, all the news it's fit to print, when in really it's all the news that Arthur Salzberger thinks is fit to print, is not a news organization worthy of the high standards to which the New York Times used to adhere.
0: You do want him to come to this, don't you?
2: I want him to cover the news. I want him to cover the news.
0: All right, this caller has something else, sir.
8: Okay, the last two things are really quick here. One of the preeminent people in physics today, being Stephen Hawking, I would like to know if anyone has gotten him any information on your hyper-dimensional physics, because I think he could probably really do a great deal in this, knowing his interests. And finally... I recall on the news, and I had another friend that remembered this, the day that the Russian Mars satellite came up missing, they had a picture of the last thing the Russian Mars satellite saw, and it was an object coming toward it. Now, I don't recall exactly what it was, but I recall
0: That's
8: the
0: true.
8: News person saying that it was a cylindrical object about a mile long. Now, that could be, given the, you know, being in space, hard to tell things, and I'm wondering if you happen to remember that.
0: All right,
8: vividly.
0: I do. Yes. What do you recall of the description of the object, Richard?
2: Well, all right. The actual object is not what it was claimed to be. This gets complicated. If you're trying to keep something secret, Arthur, in the world we live in now, it's very hard to keep secrets.
0: Sure.
2: I mean, look at what we're about to do.
0: Yes.
2: So the way you keep a secret is you make everybody think the secret is silly, that it isn't a secret, that it's a lie, that it's a hoax, that it's misperception, that it's doing it for greed, doing it for money, doing it for fame, doing it to be on television, doing it for any reason but to tell the truth.
0: Mm-hmm.
2: In other words, you spin doctor it out of existence. You submerge the signal, the truth, within the lie. Because you can't hide the truth. You have to submerge it and disguise it. So if there is ancient artifactual ruins on Mars and on the moon, how would you hide this truth, given that the photographs are eventually going to come out?
0: Sure.
2: You make the whole idea seem so absurd and so silly that nobody in their right mind, particularly at the New York Times, will ever take it seriously. And how do you do that? You put out a photograph that you claim is a mile-long spaceship that ate Chicago, or in this case, ate the Russian spacecraft.
0: Too silly.
2: And it's too silly for any serious reporter, you know, working for Mr. Salzberger to take seriously.
0: Mm-hmm.
2: Therefore, he will never inquire. In fact, Dr. Thomas Van Flandern, who you've had on your show.
0: Yes, indeed.
2: Former chief celestial mechanics expert at the U.S. Naval Observatory in Washington, did a brilliant analysis of this last Russian telemetered image from Phobos 2 before it disappeared. And from the photometric, that is the brightness of the streak on the Russian image, he calculated that in fact it was a time-exposed image of a rock, a chunk of Phobos probably orbiting Mars along with Phobos, which is probably part of a flotilla of rocks that banged into the spacecraft and basically knocked them off the air, if we can believe their story. The point is that it had the same darkness as Phobos.
0: Mm-hmm.
2: And it's hard to imagine a spaceship a mile long that is as dark as the darkest object in the solar system, which is darker than carbon black, which is as dark as Phobos, the natural moon of Mars, turns out to be.
0: All right.
2: Now, here's what's really interesting, though. There should be no cloud of rocks floating around Phobos for the Russian spacecraft to bang into.
0: Right.
2: What caused the rocks in the first place? Why haven't they all disappeared? If Phobos is billions of years old, why are there still rocks floating around it like gnats floating around a lamp?
0: Good question.
2: Because something recent, unnatural, occurred in the Martian environment. In other words, if the Russians photographed a rock sailing around Phobos, you would think they would be bragging at a major astrophysical discovery.
0: Of course.
2: So why are they putting out kooky UFO stories about spacecraft at EA Chicago? Answer, to spin doctor the press away from asking any hard questions about what does this really mean.
0: All right. Let me come back to his other question regarding your work in hyperdimensional physics and getting it to Hawkins.
2: Okay. I'm glad somebody brought up hyperdimensional physics. I have several faxes here from people who are begging us to define some terms. The first thing I want to respond to is a fax that came in a couple days ago asking why I don't equate hyperdimensional physics with Bearden's scalar electromagnetics.
0: Right.
2: And the answer is because I'm not all together all the time, and I should have done that from the very beginning. They are one and the same. Hyperdimensional physics is the same as the scalar electromagnetics that Tom Bearden is talking about.
0: That'll help a lot of people.
2: All right. It all goes back to Maxwell.
0: Mm-hmm.
2: By the way, there's something very curious going on. Arthur, Carl Sagan has just published a new book sitting here on my coffee table.
0: Yes.
2: I have to move the cat over to read it. It's called The Demon Haunted World, just published by Random House. The subtitle is Science as a Candle in the Dark. What a title for a book, The Demon Haunted World. Think about that. Close your eyes and think about that from the preeminent science historian and explicitator of our times, all right? The Demon Haunted World. That's how he views planet Earth and all of us.
0: Well, it
2: haunted by demons.
0: That
2: now,
0: may,
2: let me get
0: that
2: to my
0: may explain
2: line.
0: Many
2: let
0: things.
2: Let me get to my punchline, Arthur,
0: okay.
2: Please. He has a whole chapter on Maxwell.
0: Mm-hmm.
2: When was the last time you heard anybody except me and maybe Tom Bearden mention Maxwell? And suddenly Carl Sagan is devoting an entire chapter in his new book. He also has a chapter called The Man on the Moon and the Face on Mars, where, guess what? He recommends that the new NASA missions going back to Cydonia make Cydonia a priority and rephotograph it and finally tell us the truth.
0: Do you think, Richard, that it could be sort of a, as you know, he's not well.
2: Yes.
0: And it may well be that even Carl Sagan, toward the end here, wants to say some things like this that he should have said long ago.
2: Well, it all depends on how you view the New York Times article. If you believe Brookings, if you believe that knowing we're not alone, that we're part of some incredible grand tapestry, that this civilization is only one of many, many, many, and not very big and very bright and very, advanced after all, then you will keep the secret to your deathbed. If you think that knowing the truth will kill off the civilization, change things so radically, destroy civilization, as the New York Times said in that headline, then you won't ever say anything. However, if you are beginning to have doubts that that, in fact, is a correct perspective, then you got a political problem. How do you come clean, get people to see the truth without looking like a total idiot?
0: Sure.
2: Well, Carl Sagan's latest book looks like someone who has figured out that maybe that model is not accurate, that we won't all go and jump off a cliff if we find out we're not alone. And what he's trying to do in the most political, weasel-worded way, and I'm being very, very direct here.
0: I know.
2: All right? Read what he says. In fact, I should probably read it to you.
0: Listen, we are utterly out of time.
2: Rick. Again?
0: Yes, we are.
2: Oh, what a shame.
0: Yes. So, March 21st, National Press Club. Everybody, please try and get coverage of this event as best you can. Call C-SPAN.
2: Call C-SPAN. That's the most important phone call.
0: Back C-SPAN, whatever you can do. And let's get this information out to the rest of the American public. Richard, as always, it has been a very distinct pleasure. It's been a wild night. And I thank you, my friend, and I wish you luck.
2: And we will see you on the Internet.
0: Take care.
2: Thank you.
0: Richard Hoagland from the Mars mission. Coming up March 21st, you don't want to miss it. You want to help everybody else not to miss it. You can do it by faxing or calling C-SPAN and asking them to cover it. Listen, everybody, we're going to spend 1 hour doing whatever you want to do this next and final hour before I get on an airplane and head to Portland, Oregon for the only book signing I'm ever going to do. So that'll come next. In the meantime, a lot of the information that you heard this morning can be gleaned from my webpage, which is www.artbell.com. If you would like a copy of this last incredible 4 hours, you can get it by calling 1-800-917-4278. Beginning right now, it was a four-hour program with Richard Hoagland. The number to call, 1-800-917-4278. Beginning right now, 1-800-917-4278. We'll be right back.

0: Lifelong Catholic, priest, exorcist, maybe the exorcist. There are others. Here once again is Father Malachi Martin. Father, welcome back.
1: Thank you.
0: I've got a really hard question I'm going to ask you, hard for me. But first I want to ask you, in previous programs you and I have done, we have talked not just about people possessed requiring exorcisms, but people in a different category, people that you have called perfectly possessed. Now, frequently these people are very successful, have a great deal of money and influence and power.
1: Usually, yeah.
0: Usually, yes. And there are many of them. And you said when you walk down the street, you know them when you see them.
1: Yes, you always do. They know you.
0: They know you?
1: Yeah.
0: In what manner would you know this person? Can you put words to it?
1: No, it's one thing you can't put words to it, but it's the unseen signals. It's like you sense that they sense you are both totally alien to each other. Totally alien to each other.
0: So you
1: it's
0: definitely...
1: It's beyond hate. Sorry, Art, for interrupting you. It's beyond hate, even. It's a total alien. Nothing in common at all. And it's not a teeth-gritting, shivering thing. No, it's not. It's I don't know if ever in your life, Art, you were in imminent danger of being killed, not of dying. A lot of people have, like myself with a heart attack, two heart attacks, etc. That's of dying, but of being killed. And there were only two times in my life, which we can talk about some other time, and not to be diving at the conversation too much, when I could have been killed.
0: Killed.
1: Literally.
0: Right.
1: But then when you are in that, when it's certain that unless something happens, you are going to be killed, a strange calm comes over you. Because then it's sure.
0: Mm-hmm.
1: You can't do anything about it.
0: Mm-hmm.
1: You can't escape.
0: Mm-hmm.
1: You can't get out of it. And unless something happens, you're going to be killed, literally. No, you're not sure you're going to die. You're going to be killed. And it's a strange calmness. It's cold reality, and it's beyond shivering cold. It's just that's the feeling you have when you recognize them and they recognize you. You know, this cold reality, and it's beyond hate. It's totally alienation.
0: Okay, the perfectly possessed person, if I understood correctly your explanation before, is a person who, in fact, has made a pact with the devil.
1: The ultimate.
0: To be successful, to get what he wants in the world, whatever reason, maybe even to get a woman. Who knows for what reason he's made a pact with the devil.
1: That doesn't make him perfectly possessed. It just puts him in possession. Perfect possession is something beyond that even.
0: But I mean, he's utterly satisfied with his deal.
1: Oh, yes, completely.
0: The reason I ask is as follows. I have been in the radio business for 25, 30 years.
1: Mm-hmm.
0: And like many people in radio, for many of the early years, I struggled and, you know, about half starved to death like people do in radio. I mean, that's the way it is.
1: Of course.
0: And it's been a passion for me without question.
1: Great.
0: And
1: great.
0: I, like everybody else, or maybe unlike so many others, I have been very fortunate, and in recent years, my career has just, you know, skyrocketed.
1: That's right.
0: Boosh.
1: Thank God.
0: Thank God. But I've got to tell you, I don't ever recall any time that I said that I'd give anything, I'd give my soul, or anything like that. I don't recall a time like that.
1: No, I'm sure you didn't.
0: But since I've had this much success, there have been some times, particularly, I must say, since I heard you describe the perfectly possessed,
1: yes,
0: when I have worried, Did I do something mentally? Did I make some pact that I'm not consciously recalling? I worry constantly. It's like,
1: yeah. Let me make a remark about that. Perfect possession is consequent on a very conscious step, consciously taken step. It's not something that's implicit. To make a contrast,

0: through a certain graduation. It's a gradual thing. It's not suddenly overnight. The devil doesn't appear in the morning with a scroll and say, sign this and you're 50 years of happiness and then you come to hell with me. Faustian picture, you know, Mephistopheles.
1: Hollywood.
0: That's right, and Goethe's play, Faust. It's not that. It's a gradual thing where the person slowly but surely concedes, surrenders their will, every fiber of their will, and therefore of their being, and acquiesce totally in it, and are rewarded by their master, and utterly conscious. There's nothing implicit about it. There's nothing. It isn't slid by them.
1: You're saying I would know it if that was.
0: Oh yes, you'd know it a mile away. You'd know it a mile away.
1: That it is a malady suffered by many people who are successful. They don't fully understand the nature of their success, and sometimes it seems like there are other forces at work. In other words, you question your own success, and that's true. One of the things ever since talking to you that I've been worried about.
0: there's no doubt about it that evil, the evil around us, because there is evil around us as well as good, does make inroads in us through pride and vanity and desire and ambition and lust, etc. You know, all those passions, and those make inroads in us, and that does prick our conscience. There's no doubt about that. But the total surrender and acceptance of Luciferian being, because that's what takes place in the perfectly possessed, that is something that cannot be done implicitly or overnight or by accident or be slipped into your life without you knowing it. Oh, no.
1: Huh.
0: No.
1: Huh. I think it's... You struggle, you know, a lot of people who are just hearing this show and me for the first time think, aha, an overnight success. Well, I'm an overnight success. It's been at it for about 30 years.
0: overnights.
1: Nevertheless, though, the real success did come recently in the last couple of years, and it has been absolutely astounding, and I really, really have been worried.
0: Well, Art, that is, look, from my vantage point, looking on the outside in at you, it seems to be the logical progression of a very devoted and intelligent career in radio, and you've reached a culmination. Now, there's this part about it. Nobody achieves the amount of affiliated associates that you have and the name you've got. Nobody reaches that without a special destiny from Christ, because not everybody does it. And you have a profound influence on millions. And that means that you, from this point of view, as a radio man, that you are working on universal lines that affect the macro government of people's souls. And that's a responsibility. It really is.
1: I know.
0: That's the telling point that, sure, somebody can work like a dog, work the little bottom off, as they say, and not get to where you are. But you got there, and that was because your destiny was that you were to do that. Given your talents and given your will and given the opportunities which were given to you.
1: Obsession would be a good word. I'm obsessed with what I do. I love it.
0: Yeah, I know. Well, obsession, since we're talking in the context of exorcism, obsession is a very professional word with us. So I wouldn't use it about it at all. I'd say you're utterly devoted. because obsessed is something else.
1: Close to possessed, huh?
0: Yeah. obsessed in that good sense, yeah. Not even in the Calvin Klein meaning of obsession. I could make a joke, sort of a joke.
1: Yes, I could use a joke.
0: Yes. But I know it's a question of destiny. De facto, your destiny before you were born, before you were conceived, before your parents were married, was such a

0: that you would achieve this eminence. And apparently it fits into God's plan.
1: Oh, I hope that's
0: And I'm not
1: so.
0: Saying that to butter you up, not buttering you up at all. I'm loading on your shoulders, broader though they may be, a responsibility that ain't easy, because he will look you straight in the eye, Art, one day when you pass over and say, now tell me, Art, how did you really do?
1: I worried all the way.
0: What do you
1: I worried all the way. You know, you discussed the responsibility. I worry all the time about the responsibility. As a matter of fact, I don't think that somebody in my position should have as much influence as I can have. It worries me all the time.
0: I know. Well, I'm sure all the other eminent men in various fields say the same thing. And I without breaking confidences, and you speak about me as having worked with two popes, and I did, and I've worked with very eminent men, and behind the scenes, the best of them used to shed tears over their weaknesses.
1: Really?
0: And over their fears. Yeah. And then straighten the hump on their shoulders, as they say, and march ahead.
1: That's it, all right. That's it, all right.
0: Yep.
1: Let me read you this from the UK News. This just came in today from the United Kingdom News.
0: Yep.
1: It appears that some of those who have passed over to the spirit world are unwilling to be kept from the pleasures of the flesh. Huh? Listen to this. A Blackpool woman called a priest, two psychics, and a Mormon missionary to try to rid her of a ghost that she claimed regularly sexually attacked her. The attacks began in 1994 when she felt something climbing into bed with her. She claimed it pulled off the towel she was wearing about her head and said it was going to make love to her. Then she felt a, quote, vile, end quote, sensation, quote, like tiny needles trying to pierce my skin, end quote. What does that sound like to you?
0: Well, I'll tell you. Coincidentally, I'm dealing with at least two cases of people, one male, one female, who are assaulted, mainly in bed. And the assault is never pleasant, but it is sexual. Mm. And there's no doubt about it, there's demonic activity around them, and they've let themselves in for it. Yes, they did. They made mistakes, they made errors. And they have to pay for it, and they are paying for it, thank God. And they are doing penance, and they're taking good direction. But they have to liquidate. And though it may sound funny to you, not funny, but it may sound peculiar to you, I keep saying to them, look, it's far better that you liquidate here your guilt than that you do it in purgatory.
1: How do you liquidate here your
0: by this. That if in this life you get suffering, either physical uh-huh. and mental suffering.
1: Yes.
0: I don't think there's any such thing as physical suffering without mental suffering. But anyway, if you do that and you have the grace of God and you offer it up in union, but this is Catholicism, in union with the pains of Jesus, the Savior, whose pains did save us, then you do merit to liquidate the punishment due to your sins.
1: Penance, actual suffering, mental and physical.
0: That's right. That's why when you haven't got pains and aches, for instance, I've normally got a very healthy body, so if I want to do penance, I've got to fast. You have to devise means of not hurting yourself, but depriving yourself of creaturely comforts. Are perfectly legitimate, because there is, Christ himself said, these demons are cast out only by prayer and fasting. And it is a tradition in Christianity, and by the way, in Islam too, and in Judaism, but when I'm talking about Christians and about Catholicism in particular, it is their tradition that by fasting and by doing penance, mm-hmm. you do get rid of demonic influence, and you do also do penance for your sins. And there's no doubt about it that if you have a horrible cancer, say, a multi-local cancer in your skull,
1: yes,
0: your brain, and you suffer the pains of it,
1: yes,
0: you can liquidate whatever guilt is due to sins, even though the sins themselves are forgiven. There's always some punishment due to it. That's the doctrine of Catholicism, and it was lost in the Reformation.
1: And yet, Father, people come down with these horrible cancers that give them horrible deaths all the time, and it seems like the very best people die early, such terrible deaths.
0: I know. I see it every week of my life.
1: So then how does that fit in?
0: Well, it fits in the sense that, of course, each one is different. Each person is different. And I've never found two patients reacting in the same way. But it's always a question of how they will take it, as the will of God or as simply an affliction, and they count it as a curse. And they can, though, they can count it as a hidden blessing.
1: Father, I have interviewed many people who claim to do past life regressions.
0: Yes.
1: I have interviewed many New Age types who claim that they have had near-death experiences, that there is no such thing as hell, that nobody ever goes to hell, and that in all of their regressions and the thousands of regressions they've done, they've never encountered hell. Well, let me tell you, I've got an article here from the London Telegraph, and I want to read you a little bit about it and ask you about it. Quoting, terrifying accounts of gravely ill people who claim to have been dragged to the very gates of hell by demons are now to be studied scientifically for the first time by a British psychologist. The existence of so-called near-death experiences, or NDEs, in which dying people report having mystical sensations before being resuscitated, is now widely accepted by doctors and scientists. Their cause is unknown, but they typically involve a feeling of deep peace, followed by a sensation of floating up through a tunnel toward a bright light and into a beautiful kingdom. We've all heard that. Continuing, but now it is becoming clear that for some people, NDEs are far from blissful. Instead of a feeling of floating upwards, they report being pulled downward toward a pit inhabited by demons. The experiences of Evelyn Hazel, a London-based art historian, as she fought for life against meningitis, are typical. Quote, I had reached a critical stage in the illness, and I was hovering between life and death. I was aware of being involved in an intense and very real struggle for my life. She told the Telegraph, continuing the quote, a three-legged being, rather like the Isle of Man symbol, was pulling both my legs down to infinite depths, and I knew, without any doubt, that if I relaxed and I gave in, I would be dead. I believe this struggle went on for some considerable time, and eventually I managed to break away from whatever it was pulling me down. And so they're doing actual scientific studies now, mm-hmm. not on the typical light and light beings and relatives greeting you in tunnels stories,
0: yes.
1: but on people who went the other way. Hell is a real place?
0: Yes, a real place in the sense that it is a place. That it has every place has a where. You know, if you say Peru, it's a real place. You say, where is it? It's got a real location, a real where. We do not know the exact location of hell.
1: Oh, I didn't mean a geographic location, Father.
0: Okay. No, it has a real. It is a real place. Yes, it is.
1: We don't know the geographic location of heaven either.
0: No, we don't. We don't. That's a distinct thing.
1: But I guess my question is, hell is as real a place as heaven?
0: Yes, as real. As real. And so is purgatory. In between. It's as real. Now, it is impossible to deny the fact, because so many people have had near-death experiences, NDEs,
1: right.
0: of both kinds. It is impossible. We can't explain it exactly, but It is there. There's no. It does take place, and the similarity between the NDEs is amazing. It does point to some unity caused by one thing, one particular experience that they all have had, and the demonic also.
1: The big difference, Father, is that people who have had an experience like this lady don't talk about it. They don't talk about it. I mean, sure, if you go to a place of light and love and you realize that you would be in heaven if you really, really pass on, fine, you can talk about that.
0: Yeah.
1: But if you've been to hell, you're not really likely to...
0: You don't come back and tell us about it.
1: Not really.
0: Unless you come back. There have been cases of possession where damned souls do speak.
1: Where damned souls speak?
0: Yeah, do speak through the demon. But that's a question of... They're very, very peculiar cases, and they're very convoluted cases, and they're cases where people made special pacts with the demon. But they're very rare, but they do come back. At least they're allowed to talk, communicate, I should say. And it's all very mysterious, and you stay away from it as much as possible as an exorcist. But it does come through at times. And it's a very disturbing experience, and it never leaves you.
1: Father, I would imagine a lot of priests have, even themselves, in their lives, moments of doubt about their own...
0: Very many.
1: Yeah.
0: You're absolutely correct.
1: I would think, though, that doing what you have done,
0: yes.
1: Doing exorcisms,
0: yes.
1: Must enforce your own faith in a way that the average priest... will never have enforced.
0: That's right. That's right. It does. It does. It's no guarantee that you're going to succeed completely and persevere and go to heaven, but there's no doubt about it. It does reinforce it because you're up against it. You're up against the ultimate in evil. And the central experience for any exorcist who has done exorcisms, even one exorcism, but anyway, exorcisms in general, is this. It is that memory burnt into you of total malice. And it's very hard for the normal, even hardened criminals. They love somebody, their child, or their woman, or their mother, or their country, or... But to come across a mind which is total malice, nothing but malice, is something appalling. As I say, what it does to you is it freezes you.
1: I'm sure it does.
0: It freezes. And that is something which does make you immediately think of God's beauty and God's compassion and God's love and of nice soft things and of eternal peace. And compassion and holiness and goodness, it certainly confirms all that. It sends your soul into a wild dance towards God.
1: Father, I would imagine you've had lots of opportunities to see young priests assist you in exorcisms. And how do they come out of that generally, first time around?
0: First time around, they come out shaken, and they generally vomit. And sometimes they're incontinent.
1: Mm-hmm.
0: They can't keep it in them.
1: Yes.
0: It's little they're frightened out of their lives. Even though we laugh because it's embarrassing. In fact, the first time I assisted at an exorcism in the United States, I was in bed and was called up by an exorcist who said, "Malachi, my assistant has collapsed. Please come over and help me out." It was in the Bronx.
1: In the Bronx?
0: Yep. And the young man had collapsed, because it's very unnerving in the beginning. It's very unnerving.
1: This is probably a very frivolous question, but I'm curious. Having done so many exorcisms, is there any geographic sense to exorcisms in the sense of more? For example, in the large cities, I mean, there you are in New York City, is the biggest. Are there more by percentage, do you think, in the big cities than there are in the...
0: I'm sure that it will not meet with the approval of a lot of people, but I can pinpoint various cities and various areas in the USA,
1: really?
0: Canada, and in Europe where...
1: there are a disproportionate number?
0: A disproportionate number, where evil of that kind flourishes. It's a funny thing.
1: Can you name a few? I mean, we're not going to really harm anybody by naming a few.
0: Well, I think, for instance, that there's a plethora of such things in Geneva, Switzerland.
1: Geneva?
0: Geneva, Switzerland.
1: Neutral Geneva?
0: Neutral Geneva, yeah. I think that, and I hope that we don't get assaulted for having said this, but it does seem that Louisville, Kentucky,
1: Louisville,
0: has a fair share more than, say, as far as we know, Santa Fe. And then there are areas in Manhattan where I wouldn't want to live. And they're not always in Avenue A, B, and C, or in the Bronx, for that matter. there are areas, there's no doubt about that. Because the presence of evil entertained and accepted and wished and blessed and celebrated means that you have diabolic presence. Demonic presence. That's all about it.
1: I live right over a mountain from from Las Vegas. Now, Las Vegas is always generally portrayed in the media and elsewhere as the devil's playground.
0: Yeah, I think that's romanticizing. I never in my whole experience. Las Vegas never stood out as a home of the devil's art.
1: No kidding. So, in other words, it doesn't even stack up against Louisville.
0: No, it doesn't stack up against Louisville. It doesn't stack up against Chicago. It doesn't stack up against Vancouver.
1: Wait a minute. Vancouver, you say?
0: Yes. Doesn't stack up at all. But it's talking now about the incidence of diabolic interference. It just doesn't.
1: So there really are. Do you have any thoughts on why there are hotspots like this?
0: I do not know. And a few years ago, back in the 70s, we tried to create a profile of the possessible person.
1: Sure.
0: And a profile of the places. But we found out there was no profile. No, they were purely random. Neither education, nor sex, nor faith, nor culture, nor riches, nor poorness, poverty or riches, success or failure, black, white, or sky blue, pink, yellow, or red, or green, whatever the color of your skin was.
1: So then possession is random. Appears to be random.
0: Yeah, because, listen, like you, I know very naughty people. I mean, I know people who couldn't stand the glare of publicity on their business methods.
1: Sure.
0: And I know, and I have come across ladies of the night.
1: Yes.
0: In the street. I remember once, which I'll never forget, being confronted in New York, which I'll tell you about if you want to. And I've known a few people from the mafia who certainly, were rough diamonds and were used as soldiers. But they were simply naughty people. They weren't possessed.
1: Big difference.
0: Oh, huge difference. Huge difference.
1: Can a prostitute go to heaven?
0: Sure. I remember I was coming home late at night with my brother in the pelting rain. And we were both drenched already, but we had to walk. And we met a prostitute. We were both clerics, by the way, but we were muffled up with raincoats and hats and mufflers, etc.
1: Sure.
0: And my brother, who's now gone to God, said to a woman, "Don't you not know that you're putting your eternal soul in danger. Bill was very sententious. My brother is a good man. And she pulled up her dress and pulled out a rosary beads and a prayer book out of her stocking and said, "Father, look, I say these every day. I have five little bastards which priests gave me. Pray for my soul." Wow.
1: Wow is right.
0: Oh, wow is right. It really...
1: It's five really, little bastards that priests gave me?
0: Yes, yes. That's why I'm baking in the streets, prostitute.
1: A real problem for the church, isn't it?
0: It is a real problem. And inevitably, in a church that enforces celibacy as the rule, you're going to have the difficulties. And we have, we've had a terrible rash of pedophilia.
1: I know.
0: In the dioceses of the USA. And in Canada, my God. And we're not finished yet. It's still going on. And the organization of the Roman Catholic Church, my church, has been shaken up and hasn't settled down to anything regular yet. It hasn't made up its mind about things. And a good majority, a small majority, but a good majority of American bishops would wipe out the whole celibacy thing. Allow priests to get married.
1: You don't agree with that, do you?
0: Well, I'll tell you something, Art. And I can only speak from point of view of experience. I was a chaplain to the U.S. Air Force in Turkey. And I remember we used to go to the radar domes that back in the good old days of the Cold War.
1: Oh, yes.
0: That they had ringed Russia with in the Black Sea.
1: Yes.
0: And I was always driven by Air Force officers. And, by the way, it was an 18-beer trip. It was so warm.
1: An 18-beer
0: trip. We had to have 18 beers apiece to last out. But we had talks, and the men would talk to me about anything and everything. And time again, they said, "Father, look, we would never discuss these matters with you if you were married, like Woody." Woody was the Protestant chaplain. He was a very decent fella. The intimacy that celibacy allows a priest, because he belongs to nobody.
1: Yes.
0: Except the parishioner.
1: Yes.
0: And if he's really faithful to it, and if he doesn't have a eunuch face, which I'll explain to you what I mean by that, then he becomes special. You see, it's a funny thing about celibacy, Art. Let me give you one small word on it from a celibate. Either you practice celibacy and it becomes a positive thing, or else you're like somebody who's wearing a chastity belt and somebody's thrown away the key and you're looking for the key. You know, it's there is a eunuch face.
1: I wish I could say I relate, Father, but I'm the kind of guy who sits and thinks, how can it be heaven without sex?
0: Well, actually, you know, I understand you completely, my God. Marriage is a beautiful thing, and love is a beautiful thing. By the way, the most impressive thing in exorcism, the most disgusting thing, the most chilling thing in exorcism, apart from the malice, is the terrible demonic contempt for human love.
1: Yes.
0: Oh, God. Art, you have no idea what it's like. I mean, the contempt...
1: Well, it would be the greatest enemy, wouldn't it?
0: Of course. But the contempt for human lovemaking and human marriage and human love, the contempt is wounding. It wounds you when you come across it.
1: So there's actually, in a possession, there is a lot of sexual...
0: Of course.
1: ...perversion.
0: Of course. And there's always a basis for it in reality. And any weakness that the exorcist has in that matter is brought out. It's like an old scar opened up with a whiplash.
1: Well, celibacy cannot be an easy thing.
0: No.
1: Not for a mortal man, not even a priest.
0: No, it's not. It's not. And it's by the way, it's not a sudden thing. It's a thing developed over a lifetime to make it a joyous thing. And not that you're a spoilsport and go around with a beatific smile. No, it's not that. It's a different thing.
1: Father, a couple of quick faxed questions, and then we'll go to the phones.
0: Yes.
1: All right. Here it is. While testing for exorcism qualities, has Father Martin ever found a person who was psychic themselves, or had powers of telekinesis, the ability to move things physically, that was their own power, that just looked like demonic abilities, or are all psychic powers demonic?
0: Listen, it may sound like a trite remark on my part. That is a very interesting question. And the reason is this, that there are three plateaus of reality. There's the physical reality, which we all know, space-time, the dimension in which we live and move and have our being.
1: Right, right.
0: There is the supernatural reality of God. And there is the middle plateau, whereon the demons exercise their gifts, and whereon those with psychic gifts have perceptions that baffle the rest of us. And it's a very dangerous plateau, because it is very fascinating to move on that plateau, and it can involve you with demonic activity and become fascinating. Now, yes, there are people with natural gifts of psychic perception, people that know things from afar, people that know your past life,
1: mm-hmm.
0: People that can enjoy telekinesis, can do that sort of thing.
1: All right, so there is real psychic power.
0: Oh, there is real psychic power, there's no doubt about that. And it's a very, very frightening thing when you meet it. And I've known young people, young boys and girls with it. And you have to teach them to how not to use it, because it disturbs people very much. And then besides, it can also lead them onto the middle plateau, where they can run into trouble.
1: All right, part two of this is a separate question.
0: Yes.
1: People have predicted the current pope will soon die.
0: Yes.
1: After which, another pope will take control.
0: Yes.
1: The new pope has been predicted by some to be a dreaded betrayer of the faith, possibly involved in the coming of the Antichrist.
0: Yes.
1: How does Father Martin view the prophecy of the 111th pope, which would be the next pope?
0: Frankly, Art, the older I get, the less I know about it. I have a feeling in my bones that the miseries of the Roman Catholic organization as an organization, and not simply as a spiritual church, but as an organization on the face of the earth, the miseries of that organization are just beginning, and that it is heading into a very difficult situation worldwide, and that there will be a lot of trouble in Rome itself. Now, as regards the health of the present Holy Father, it's very hard to know, because he is a Polak.
1: He is.
0: A stubborn man.
1: Oh, he is.
0: And he keeps on saying, no, I'm, despite all these prophecies, because he hears them, all these doomsayers, I'm going to see the year 2000, and I'm going to go to Mount Sinai in the year 2000, and I'm going to go to Ur of the Chaldees, where Abraham started, in the year 2000. I'm going to go to Jerusalem and Bethlehem and Calvary.
1: Well, if he's determined, then he may well make it.
0: He may well make it. Always take into account the will of God. I do not know. Frankly, in spite of my name, which is biblical, for a prophet, Malachi, I have no gift of prophecy art, so I don't know. I have a great confidence that God, who so loved the world that he sent his only begotten Son to give us light and life, will take care of us. But I don't think it's going to be easy. I think miseries are going to start.
1: Father, you predicted that there would be an event in the spring, that there would be an event.
0: There could be an event if a certain sign took place. But there was no sign between the end of spring and the end of winter and the end of spring.
1: There are nevertheless many, many people, and I'm one of them, who feel something big is imminent.
0: Oh, yes. There's no doubt about that.
1: People of all disciplines, people I interview of all disciplines, and they're all essentially saying the same thing.
0: It's a general feeling.
1: Yes, it
0: is.
1: It absolutely is.
0: And remember, you remember what Freud told us about what the psychiatric associations in Austria were saying just prior in 1938? He said that the multiplicity of patients coming, telling about dreadful dreams about barbed wire and blood.
1: Yes.
0: He said it baffled us all why they were talking like that. There is a general feeling, and knowing the future doesn't help one's peace of mind, Art. It does. And I remember I had the dubious privilege of reading the text of the Third Secret of Fatima, which I must guard by oath from repeating, but it isn't pleasant. And the less you know about it, the better, except that there is going to be a reckoning, and that nobody existing on the face of this earth will be exempt from knowing the power from on high. They will interpret it in different ways.
1: That stands to reason.
0: According
1: to their beliefs.
0: That's right, and their culture and their bias. And there will be people who, even faced with the certainty that there is a greater power above our heads, will say...
1: They will deny it. They'll
0: reject it.
1: The scientists, for example, will find a scientific explanation for it.
0: They will. Remember the famous so-called Aurora Borealis in 1938?
1: Well, I certainly am aware of Aurora Borealis, but not one specific
0: in
1: 38.
0: There was a specific one which they explained by saying Aurora Borealis, but it wasn't that at all. They all agreed it wasn't Aurora Borealis. The only one who put his finger on it was Adolf Hitler.
1: And he said? And he said what?
0: Well, he was in Berchtesgaden at the Wolf's Lair. That was his famous place when he for weekends with his cabinet. And Speer, Albert Speer, who was a member of his cabinet, his architect, tells us in his second book that night they all stood on the esplanade of his villa in the Bavarian mountains, looking out to the east and seeing these extraordinary sights of light. And Hitler said, "Yeah, nun, now we have to shed blood. We didn't shed blood in taking the Tsar. We didn't shed blood in taking Czechoslovakia. But now we're going to shed blood."
1: So he took that as a sign.
0: Oh, he took it, and it was a sign. Because the Virgin who told the children in Fatima in 1917 about this sign, she told them it would take place just before the Great World War. She said it will be just before they start killing millions.
1: Can you tell us in a way that we can read between the lines with regard to the third prophecy? Is there a timetable that you are aware of that cannot speak of that we can read between the lines on?
0: Yes and no. It is not 200 years away. It is not 50 years away. It is not 20 years away, number one.
1: Well, that's...
0: And number two, it involves the entire world system. It's not merely one area. It's not merely one religion. It's not merely one race.
1: Will be apparent to all.
0: All, without exception. Without exception, and it will be frightening.
1: Okay, well, I think I've asked as much as I want to ask about that. Let us ask some questions of the audience. First-time caller line, you're on the air with Father Malachi Martin in Manhattan. Hello.
2: Good morning, and greetings to you, Art, from British Columbia up in Canada, and to Father Martin.
0: Good morning.
2: Father Martin,
0: yeah.
2: My Irish grandmother, God bless her soul,
0: What part of Ireland did she come from?
2: She was from County Cork.
0: Oh, God bless her.
2: Yes, I know. She used to have me on her knee, and with a twinkle in her eye, she would ask, tell me stories about the little people.
0: Uh-huh.
2: And as a kid, I loved those stories, and I cherished them. But, you know, I would like your take on that.
1: The little people?
2: The little people. And the other question is, Father Martin, you mentioned Vancouver as a source of the black arts. I think it's Victoria is even more so.
0: Yes, it is.
1: Yeah. Do you mean the mild-mannered Canadians?
2: Oh, hey, man.
0: Archie, you're a very charitable person.
1: Well, I mean, in a lot of ways they are. Canadians, I speak to them all the time, Father, and they are very mild-mannered.
0: They're very courteous. There's no doubt about that.
1: But apparently behind that facade lies... Anyway, the little people...
0: The little people, it's the ancient Celtic myth that the fairies, the little people, the wee people, dwell in the ruined forts and castles, of which Ireland is full, by the way, ruins of chapels and churches and towers and castles and old houses, etc. But it is purely and simply a Celtic myth. But around it, they have woven an entire literature.
1: I wonder, Father, if today's little people in America and the world that are called greys, aliens, are the same sort of mythological creatures that were in Ireland.
0: I've always wondered the same thing, Art, and I have no answer to it at all. I have no answer to it at all. There is a greater myth, or not myth, but mystery in Ireland, the Banshee.
1: Hmm.
0: Did you ever hear of the Banshee?
1: I've never heard of them. Oh, I've heard of a Banshee.
0: The Banshee exists. Certain families, certain old Celtic families still existing in Ireland, when a prominent member is dying or dead, this woman is heard crying. Hmm. And it's too frequent a happening to deny it. We don't know what it is. I had a very, very irate uncle on my mother's side who was who became an atheist, by the way. And when I brought this up to him, he said, "No, that's the female hair in heat." But it wasn't. It's too established a fact that there are families and there's this peculiar wailing and ullagoning, as they say in Gaelic, at the death of a member.
1: Tell you a pretty strange story, Father, in Miami. It broke the day before yesterday. A woman dressed entirely in black with no identification whatsoever fell from the sky. The authorities have checked with airlines, with flight plans that have been filed, blah, blah, blah. No identification on the woman. They have no idea who she is. She literally fell from the sky, hit a picket fence, was cut in two.
0: Good God.
1: And they still have no idea whatsoever what that could be all about. Strange signs from the sky.
0: Strange signs, but there are strange things happening all over the place, Art, at the present moment. No
1: Paducah, Kentucky, a 14-year-old walks in and kills three classmates, wounds six others, and gives only as an explanation, those who know him, that he was angry at us, at society.
0: Oh, boy. Oh, boy. Oh, boy.
1: Yeah. You know, you see statistics today indicating that crime, violent crime, is down. But the very nature of crime has utterly changed. At one time, Father, when one person would take the life of another, there usually was a reason. Man catches a wife in bed with somebody else.
0: Or robbery.
1: Bad business deal, robbery, whatever. But there was a motive. Today's crime, though maybe less, is totally indecipherable.
0: Totally, you're quite right. That's the very word, indecipherable. It's an extraordinary turn of events. Now, look, as far as I know, it means the presence of a more active evil for evil's sake.
1: Is there a war between heaven and hell that is constantly going on, or is it...
0: And now it's acute.
1: Now it's acute.
0: Now it's very acute,
1: Father... A war between heaven and hell. There have been recent movies about it, and so I hate to have to draw my knowledge of this from motion pictures.
0: Why not?
1: Have you seen a movie called Prophecy?
0: Yes, I have.
1: Christopher Walken?
0: Yes, right.
1: Boy, he sure is a perfectly possessed person on screen, isn't he? it in those motion pictures depicts an actual war between heaven and hell, an escalating war between heaven and hell.
0: Right.
1: The fallen angels. When you see something like that, is that anything like you envision to be going on? You know, minus the Hollywood special effects.
0: It is, yes. But the where you find that battle raging is in the souls and lives of living people. And you find it raging and hurting and injuring and killing.
1: The people you deal with.
0: Yeah, you do. And terrible things happen. Humanly terrible things happen to people who take the other side, who really serve evil and hurt others. And it spreads from generation to generation. It's a terrible battle, and it goes on all day and goes on right through the whole week and the whole year. And there's no getting away from it, and it's getting much more acute today than it ever was before, Art.
1: Well, maybe this is a dumb question, but is there any possibility that that war could ever become an all-out war, one in which the right side wouldn't win, where Earth could be lost?
0: I think it can get to the point that Earth can be lost for a while. It will be reclaimed. But I think that there's a sunset is creeping over the whole human thing.
1: Yes.
0: At the present moment. And it's a gray sludge. And it's slowly but surely extinguishing all love. The world is really getting very cold.
1: And I think we're now getting back toward that which you really can't fully talk about.
0: Yeah, that's right. That's right.
1: I catch on quickly. All right, Father, a lot of people on the phone lines that I've really got to get to. Okay. East of the Rockies, you're on the air with Father Malachi Martin. Hello, where are you, please?
3: Yes, this is Bruce from Chicago.
1: Hi, Bruce.
0: Hi, Bruce.
3: Good morning. It's an honor to talk to Father Martin. He's my favorite guest.
0: Hi, Bruce.
3: My question was along the lines of what you were just talking about in the last moment.
0: Yes.
3: Father Martin's last appearance on the program, he talked about, Art brought up the lights in Phoenix, and
0: yes.
3: Father said that if that in fact was the case, something awesome and most fearful would be happening, and the time frame I interpreted from that was somewhere out to spring of 98, and I wonder if he could specifically elaborate on the time frame if he can't go into
0: Bruce,
3: details.
0: Actually, I don't feel happy at all about 98, the moment we leave winter and start into spring. I don't feel happy at all about it.
1: Can you...
0: I simply think that things are spiraling in such a way that we're going to undergo severe disturbances, to put it mildly, nationally and internationally. I think that... if I were to be awfully frank, I think a lot of people are going to die violently.
1: Oh, boy.
0: I think we're coming to a very bad point. A very bad point, I think. I can't interpret it any other way.
1: All right, I don't even want to ask anymore. West of the Rockies, you're on the air with Father Malachi Martin. Hello.
4: Yes, good morning.
1: Morning, where are you, please?
4: Quote to Vancouver.
1: Yes, Vancouver.
4: Again.
1: We draw you forth.
4: Yes, you have.
0: God bless you, Vancouver.
4: Art, I appreciate your ability to sensitively talk to the variety of people that you talk to. It's amazing to me. And Father Malachi, you're a very special person. I have a question for you.
0: Yes, sir.
4: That's being very disruptive to me. A little while ago, I was leafing through some very old photographs with my family. I came across two pictures that were taken, it looked like, a few minutes apart.
0: Yes.
4: My mother, another woman, and a young child.
0: Yes.
4: In front of a fence with a house in the background. The first picture, they were all looking very sullen, very glum, and in the foreground, in front of my mom, there was a creature that you could kind of see through it. It almost looks like double exposure, except that there's no reason. This picture's too old and genuine.
0: Yes.
4: But the creature looks about 4 feet tall, a little hunched over, black kind of shawl, very kind of like a big nose, very, very evil looking. And I'm concerned that this could be demonic, and I'm concerned about the intergenerational kind of effect that can have on. And if
0: yeah,
4: I,
0: yeah.
4: Was can there I any send you the picture?
0: Was there any trouble? Have you got the picture yet?
4: I have got the picture. I don't even show it to people because it makes my hair stand on end.
0: Yeah, don't. Put it in an envelope and write the... Are you Catholic at all?
4: I'm not Catholic.
0: You're Christian?
4: I am Christian.
0: Well, then take an envelope, put the photograph in it, and put a notice on it saying, do not open, and date it and sign it, and write the name of Jesus across the front of it, and put it away.
4: Okay, do not open, and then write...
0: Write the name of Jesus, and put it away in a strong box somewhere. It has a purpose.
4: It has a purpose.
0: I don't know what the purpose is.
1: Is that a clear enough instruction?
4: It is. How about if I send it to you and you could put it in a strong box? I don't even want it.
0: Well, if that is to be what's to happen to it, please do.
4: Okay.
0: If that is to be the way it's done.
4: Okay.
0: Do.
1: But sir, really should accept responsibility as guardian of your own.
4: I've had it up to now.
1: East of the Rockies, you're on the air with Father Malachi Martin. Good morning.
5: Hello.
1: Where are you, please?
5: My name is Alex, and I'm calling from El Paso, Texas.
1: Yes, Alex.
0: Hey.
5: Yes, Father Martin, I have feeling that a good friend of mine, his son, I think, may be possessed.
0: Ah.
5: And what he does is he draws very, very strange drawings on his wall, and he talks to them. He draws very, very ugly pictures of certain strange things. And I have now I may sound like kind of crazy by saying this.
0: No, you don't sound crazy at all. What age is the boy?
5: He's about 10.
0: Ah.
5: And, you know, when kids are about 10, you know how they have, like, invisible play friends and stuff like that. But, I have a strange feeling that God is telling me to, like, kind of help this boy.
0: Yes,
5: And I don't really, like, know whether to, like, you know, get, like, some sort of help on exorcism or anything like that.
0: Yeah, I do not know the bishop down there, if there's an official exorcist in that diocese of El Paso, in which El Paso is. Tell me, do you know anything else about the boy? Does he
5: He bends himself like kind of strange.
0: Does he speak about a companion?
5: Well, he tells me that he's talking to the person on the wall.
0: Yeah.
5: And he draws these figures.
0: In other words, he could have a familiar, as they call it.
5: I'm not too sure about a familiar, but...
0: Yeah, well, they call it a familiar.
5: Mm-hmm.
0: But I at this distance, it's impossible to say. But the peculiar drawing is funny. Does his father ever bring him to a psychologist to just...
5: No, actually the father just kind of like blows it off and says, hey, you know, it's just my son doing strange things, you know, but...
0: Oh, gee whiz, that's a bit feckless.
5: I kind of have a feeling that, you know, maybe I should get someone, or if not myself, get someone to exorcise him. So where would I
0: Well, you'd have to apply to the local diocese.
5: Mm-hmm.
0: Because at this distance, it's the jurisdiction of the bishop in which El Paso is. I don't know what diocese El Paso is in. It's in a Texas diocese. I don't know which one. But then you go to the chancery and ask who is the exorcist in that diocese.
5: Would it be possible?
0: If the father agrees, because the father must agree.
1: So there you are. Father, what chance in this modern day and age in America does somebody have of going to a diocese and getting an affirmative answer that there is an exorcist?
0: Very, well, put it in percentiles, about 33%.
1: 33%.
0: About a third. It's very low.
1: And very low. If they don't get satisfaction, then what?
0: Wow. If they don't get satisfaction...
1: Yeah, if they're laughed off or shrugged off or whatever.
0: The reason I groan is that I know so many cases of that. I know so many cases where they're laughed off or brushed off or told to go away or simply told us, no, go to a psychiatrist, you know? And that's what has happened within the church organization of my Roman Catholic Church. If our friend who's speaking to us from El Paso, he should pray about it, because prayer can obtain what this boy needs. But I have no solution. At this distance, Art, I have no solution. I see the poignancy of it all and the danger, and that father is very feckless.
1: Father, could you become a bishop?
0: Of course I could.
1: If you were to become a bishop with the power attendant,
0: yes,
1: what would you try to change? What would you try to do with that increased responsibility?
0: I would try and organize the clerical reaction to possession and obsession. Because these are factors that are growing in every diocese I know in the United States.
1: So we should not be offering less to people like that man who called, but more.
0: No, no, on the contrary. He should be aided immediately. There should be a mechanism in each diocese that aids such a thing, takes it in, studies it, gets to the boy, gets to the father. But there isn't. And that's the triumph of Luciferianism, the clergy themselves.
1: As the grayness descends.
0: Yeah, and the terrible thing is that you won't find a belief in it all amongst many bishops and many priests.
1: Mm-hmm. Does the fact that you just said that make it less likely that you would become a bishop?
0: No, it doesn't. It depends on the will of those who make bishops. But it is pathetic, Art. It really is pathetic. Even in this Archdiocese of New York, there are people who need attention, but they don't get it.
1: But don't get it.
0: Because there's just too much to be done.
1: I understand. First time caller line, you're on the air with Father Malachi Martin in Manhattan. Hello.
6: Okay, my name is Keith.
1: Yes, Keith.
6: I'm calling from Carbondale, Illinois.
1: Okay.
0: Yes.
6: I was just calling in concern with something that you talked about earlier in the show, the lady named Harlot.
1: Oh, yes.
6: And I was just thinking about it. I do a paper route at night, and I just got off of it to try to get a hold of you. And you seem kind of concerned, and it hit me that most likely the daughter would be in heaven. And the reason I say this is because if the woman desired her to be in hell with her, and hell is supposed to be a damnation, then she wouldn't be able to have that with her. I mean, it would be like
1: But, sir, she said, if you listened carefully to that program, she didn't say that she willed her to be in hell with her. She said she took steps before her daughter was killed to ensure that she would be in hell with her.
6: It's as if she desired that to be.
0: Of course.
1: It was beyond desire. She said she took steps.
6: Right, and what I'm saying is that she would be getting one of her desires fulfilled if God were to enact the child to damnation.
1: Yes, that's but you really are missing something, though. She actually took steps, and what I asked Father Martin a while ago was whether... And I have no idea what those steps are, but whether it would be possible that, in fact, she could have done that. And the answer was yes.
0: It's feasible. It's feasible. The Keith, it's an extraordinary thing. The genuine Luciferians and Satanists you meet, they look forward to hell.
1: Well, Father, we've done it again. We're flat out of time.
0: I know. Time is the one thing we capitalists can't buy. Listen, I want to thank you for giving me the chance to talk to you and to your audience.
1: Father, thank you, and we will do this, of course, again. So it's not goodbye.

0: 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Now, here's Art.
1: Actually, spooky
2: matter this night, ladies and gentlemen, spooky matter. You have sent me ghost stories. My board op in D.C., that's where he is, by the way, Washington, D.C., Evan is, may call you. And if so, we will we'll definitely talk to you about your ghost story, and we got some good ones, too. And we will scatter that in with open line ghost stories. Now, not yet with the open lines, but we will get to that, I guarantee. It's a long night. 4 hours is a lot of show with as few breaks as we ever have. All right, you know what? We've got a winner. That's right. In the ghost photo contest, we've got a winner. And I think that I've got her on the line right now. Her name is Rebecca O'Donnell, and she found out about 2 minutes ago or 3 minutes ago that she was the winner of our ghost photo contest for Babushka. So, Rebecca, welcome to Spooky Matter.
3: Thank you, Art. It's a pleasure to talk to you.
2: Congratulations. You know, you got a brand new radio, and you got a one-year subscription to Sirius XM.
3: I am so very excited.
2: Yeah, it's a good deal. How did you come upon the show?
3: I actually had heard many rumors about the great Art Bell, and one of my friends is an XM subscriber, Sirius subscriber, and I just happened to be over, and I got to listen to a couple of your programs, and I loved it.
2: Uh-huh. Well, we depend on that kind of thing for sure. Anyway, tell me about Babushka, would you please?
3: Okay, I worked at, I actually worked with a fellow at a cable company, local here, and he knew that I did some amateur ghost hunting, and we would talk about that, and he was kind of shy to show me, but he actually showed me this photograph that I entered in the contest, and said that that was at his sister's house, and that they had been experiencing creepy stuff that had been going on in the home. And when I saw that picture, I had never seen anything like that before. I had gotten orbs myself, but nothing
2: sure.
3: ever like that.
2: Oh, I've seen orbs too. Yeah, but orbs are not what you brought us. And by the way, yours was picked as the winner by the most positive comment. There were like 100, I think, positives on you for that, and it was clear winner. There was one other, but it got qualified because somebody had poached it from another website.
3: Oh, okay.
2: So yours is an original, and it's totally a winner. And you know, whoever took it, who took that?
3: That was my coworker. His name is David.
2: Okay, well, boy, he did a good job. I mean, to be able to catch something like that with a camera.
3: Oh, it spooked him. It spooked him very much so. And he didn't even really know what he had captured until he had seen it in his phone, you know, really saw it. So it was before all those applications.
2: Go ahead.
3: I was going to say, before all the iPhone applications and all the little things that you can do trickery with, it was before that even really evolved yet. So that was what made it even neater, you know.
2: Do you actually know the date or rough date?
3: Yeah, it was taken around 2007.
2: Okay, 2007. All right.
3: Yeah.
2: All right. Well, listen, Rebecca, bless your heart for entering. Bless your heart for having a really good ghost photograph, and enjoy the radio and the one-year free subscription. And we'll expect you to call back.
3: Thank you so much, Art. Such a pleasure to talk to you.
2: Take care. All right. That is Rebecca O'Donnell, the winner of the radio and the one-year free subscription. Told you somebody was going to win. All right, ladies and gentlemen, welcome to Spooky Matter. Now, what tonight is going to be, as I mentioned, is a combination of those who have sent in ghost stories as requested. And we are in the process now of calling you. Now, we will augment that, if need be, with open line ghost stories. However, I want to serve up a warning to you. I want to be scared. If I'm not scared by your story, it's probably not a really good one. It's got to put a little chill, raise the hair, you know, maybe on the back of my neck and put a little chill down my spine. And I scare fairly easily. So they've got to be good ghost stories. You know, if we take potluck, they've got to be good ghost stories. And I'm also going to make a special request tonight that if you're an over-the-road trucker, I know there's at least four or five of you out there, that if you want to tell your ghost story, you pull over safely into a rest area or the side of the road somewhere where you're safe so you can tell your ghost story with a good cell connection and with reasonable quiet in the cab, as it were. So that said, I think we ought to get underway. All right, Spooky Matter underway for Halloween night. I'm Art Bell. You've got to love that laugh. I can do it sort of. How's that? Spooky Matter on Halloween night. And I know many little ones are out there tromping through the night. By the way, including mine. In fact, one of the photographs on the front of artbell.com tonight is of my little one, Asia Rainbell, ready for candy collection. As you can see, very ready for candy collection. She lives in fear that when she gets home, Daddy will claim all her candy. In past years, I have played around with her like that. And so now I believe that when she gets home, which she will before I do, of course, she will hide it. Who knows where? We'll probably find it next year. All right, let's go to Tennessee. And Osage, I guess the name is, right? Is the name Osage? Hello, Tennessee. Hello, Osage. Are you there, my friend? Well, let me try it again. Let me try it again. Osage, are you there, buddy?
4: Yes, Art. How you doing?
2: I'm doing fine. I thought we had lost you for a moment, but no, we have you. All right, so what's spooky in Tennessee?
4: Nothing. The story I have is actually whenever I was overseas in the military. First, I just want to say I'm a little nervous, so I apologize.
2: Oh, relax. So, in other words, it's like an alien ghost story.
4: okay, yeah. I also want to give a shout-out to Bell Gab, to all those guys out there.
2: The Bell Gab people? Yes, indeed. Yeah. What do I call them? Vicious but vaguely lovable? That's really an apt description.
4: Yeah. Well, the story had to do whenever I was in the military. It was the 2002, 2003. I was stationed overseas in Korea. I was at a Camp Stanley base, which is kind of far north.
2: Let me stop you. What is it like? You know, I've been to Korea any number of times, but being in the military and stationed in Korea, well, put it this way, I've heard of our troops in Korea referred to in interesting ways, as though you're kind of there so that if the North starts a war, America's automatically brought into it. Is that how you guys looked at it there?
4: Kind of. I mean, well, you know, a lot of people don't know, I guess, that we were never actually, we signed a ceasefire. We never signed a peace treaty, so we were technically still at war.
2: That's correct.
4: And they stationed me there because I after the 9/11 happened, I wanted a combat. I thought I was going to go to Iraq, but instead they sent me to Korea instead. So
2: well,
4: I got,
2: you darn near got some combat anyway. It got pretty tense there for a while.
4: Yeah, it did. We had riots and stuff outside our base, and they had an accident. It's kind of a long story what happened, but
2: I'll let you get to it. Don't worry. Every year, a whole bunch of South Koreans get together in like almost a mob, and they march on the gate, you know, north. And, you know, I always thought, what is that about? These guys are down in South Korea where, you know, where they have freedoms and a relative good life. The economy's in great shape and Korea is just booming, and yet they march on the North Gate. I always thought, you know, what they should have done one year is just open the damn gate, let them march on north, and close it.
4: Yeah, well, there's a lot of stuff that goes on that the public doesn't hear about. The reason why they were rioting on our base was because we had an accident where two girls were actually ran over by one of our tracked vehicles. I'm sure you can look about it on the internet, but they were pretty bad. They were actually throwing the Molotov cocktail bombs over the fences, and we had some buildings catch on fire. But yeah.
2: All right. I don't want to stop you from your story. Proceed, please.
4: Okay. Well, during the end of my time, I was usually when everybody does their last 3 months, they try to keep them on light duty so that they don't get injured, because if they get injured, it causes complications. So they put me on the unit police, which anybody who's been on a base over there knows what a UP is. It's kind of like NP, only you're a security guard, I guess you could say.
2: Yeah, in the Air Force, we call them APs, but yeah.
4: Yeah. So basically, I would be in charge of the gates, and they would rotate us around the different gates. And I always liked the night shift because I'm just kind of a night person, you know? So they picked me to work on this gate, which I actually worked there whenever I was during my time up in the upper part. It's called the AHA, which is the ammo holding area.
2: Right.
4: And up there they have, that's where the last line of defense, I guess you could say, for artillery. The North Koreans had their artillery focused on us, and the only thing we could do is store ammo inside the mountain and in a big tunnel. So to get to that tunnel, you had to go through the gate, and that was the gate that I was, stationed at, in charge of.
2: Mm-hmm.
4: So during the night shift, first I want to say that place had a reputation already. The people there, the Koreans, I've heard them talking before, and I remember one time early on when I first came there, I asked them what they were talking about, and the Korean guy told me, you know, kind of laughed it off. He said, well, they were talking about how that place is haunted.
2: Wonderful.
4: And this was during the daytime. I really didn't understand, you know, what it was about. But I found out later that during a safety briefing we had, that there was a soldier that was killed there in the area. And it was pretty gruesome. He died when he was airing up a tire and a split ring came off and killed him.
2: Ooh, ow.
4: Yeah, and it was probably instant death, but it was in the area that I worked, in the area, right. You know. So, anyways, I would work there at night shift, and things were pretty calm. Nothing really happened. It was me and another person at all times, and we really didn't have anything happen. I mean, we had cameras there, and it was really quiet. And one night when we were up there, one of the vehicles, and these are Hemets, these are pretty big vehicles, it just started on its own. And first we heard the rumble, and we didn't know what it was. So we got up, we went outside the door, and I could hear it running. And we looked at each other, and that's when it really kind of got spooky, because I worked those machines, and I know that we don't have those malfunction and just cut on their own.
2: Right. That's bad to start the story off. A vehicle starting by itself is not good at all.
4: Yeah. Well, it kind of spooked both of us out, and I decided to go because I knew those vehicles to begin with. So he stayed in the guard shack that we had, and I went over there to the vehicle. And first of all, I was really creeped out because it was in the dark area. So I had to kind of walk in the dark, and I looked around the vehicle, and I didn't see anything at all.
2: Mm.
4: So I opened the cab up, and cut the vehicle off, and then went back, you know, went on our way, and we just noted it in the log. So that was the first time something had happened, and we had similar incidents with other people where the lights had cut on. You know, people had noted in the logs about, like, similar incidents like us. Now, I don't know if they took it serious or not, because I don't think anybody, maybe nobody read the logs, you know. Because, I mean, that place clearly had something going on. But later on, I guess it was maybe like a week or so, or maybe 2 weeks later, the horn on one of the hemets, and I mean almost, I think it was the same one. It might not have been, but it was in the same area. Started just going off on its own, and this is like maybe like 2 o'clock in the morning, you know, in the middle of the night, and we're both in there, and it just. It goes off, and we're just like nearly jump out of our seats and fall down because it was just, it scared the crap out of both of us, you know.
2: By this time, you know, I'd be worried that thing would start up and head toward me.
4: Yeah. You know, I was actually so scared, I made the other guard get out and go with me, which we're not supposed to do because someone's supposed to be at the gate.
2: Right.
4: And so, yeah, I mean, I actually had to go up there and undo the chain, and it was just really weird. I don't understand how that could happen. I mean, I don't know. If you think about ghosts, if ghosts are real, you know, how can they influence real things? I don't know, but I do know that a guy did die there. And
2: I guess your story kind of says they can.
4: Yeah. Well, it's just too weird. Yeah.
2: I really appreciate your story. Thank you very much. Yeah. You know, a vehicle does not start itself. A vehicle does not suddenly start, especially if it's the same one. Begin blowing its own horn, so to speak. So there you have it, a story all the way from Korea. And when you think about it, hauntings certainly would not be exclusive to any one area. They would be all over the world. And guess what? They are. Ghost stories are as famous in Japan and Germany and every other country in the world as they are here. In other words, ghosts are universal. Let's go to right here in Nevada, and John. John, welcome to Spooky Matter. Hello, John.
5: Yeah, good morning, Art. Mega Roswells.
2: Not morning yet, not even on the East Coast, but
5: yeah, not
2: hey
5: really.
2: There.
5: Great to talk to you.
2: Good to talk to you, too.
5: Yeah,
2: and so you've got a story for us, I take it.
5: Yes. I bought a house out in Elbridge, Iowa, and I only lived in it 14 months. I worked for Caterpillar, and they closed the plant, so I moved out of Iowa and moved out west here. And we were moving in, and I had just put a 9-drawer dresser into the one bedroom that was going to be my daughter's bedroom. And
2: right.
5: Me and my son, he's 15, carried it in there and put it in. And I went out to the kitchen to grab a cup of coffee, and I come back to the room, and I couldn't open the door. And the dresser had slid in front of the door. At first, I thought my son
2: what,
5: was in
2: what,
5: the dresser.
2: The dresser slid in front of it. Now, was somebody in the room or no?
5: No, no one was in the room.
2: A 9-drawer dresser, that's big,
5: right. Yeah.
2: Moved itself in front of the door.
5: Yeah. And
2: I thought
5: my son was in the room doing something, you know. And
2: sure, of course, yes.
5: And I turn around, and I'm hollering through the door. I said, open this up. I want to get this other stuff in there. And then he comes in out from the front door with another box of stuff, you know. And I'm going, well, who's in here? So anyway, I had to pry the door open and slide that dresser out of the way to get back into a room that was empty.
2: Well, that's just plain impossible.
5: Yeah. Well, that's what I thought. And, I mean, me and my wife sat down, had a cup of coffee, and like, you know, you just bought the house. What do you do?
2: I know. I'll tell you, I think what I would have done. Did you buy from an individual or a realtor or what?
5: No, I was a realtor. But
2: a realtor.
5: I knew the guy that had lived there before, and he had never said anything about the house. I mean, I had worked with him at CAP.
2: Yeah, no reports of ghosts, right?
5: No. And it was a very strange thing. And my dog would never go in that room. We sat there and decided, well, this is pretty strange. So she said, well, it's not going to be my daughter's bedroom. She says, that's going to be your poker room then. And
2: so is that what
5: I moved
2: was?
5: My dresser and the daughter into the other room. So all I put in there was my poker table and stereo, you know.
2: But, how did you do at poker after that?
5: Not real well in that room. truth.
2: That's just, I love the story because it's impossible.
5: Yeah, and you sit there and you look at yourself, and, I was looking at my wife and going, did this really just happen? I mean, did I have to pry this door open to get in here? And it's like,
2: it's impossible. Yeah, it's impossible.
5: Happened any other way.
2: It couldn't have. I really appreciate your story, and that's two stories in a row.
5: Well, I wanted to mention one other thing. I had moved back to Iowa. My dad had Alzheimer's and stuff, and I was driving down the street, and I saw they had an open house at that house. And I was telling my girlfriend, I said, I used to own this place, and
2: right.
5: I said, let's go in and take a look, And
2: yes.
5: I'm talking to the realtor. I did want to check. There was a little cheap little under-the-counter kitchen light that I'd put in when I bought the place, and it was still there. But I talked to the realtor, and she said that house had sold 7 times since I had it.
2: And 7
5: times? So nobody ever stayed very long in it. I don't know if anybody else had trouble or not. But
2: did you tell the realtor about what you just told me?
5: Oh, yeah, man. She says, I don't want to hear anymore. She says, I got to be here all afternoon.
2: I completely understand. And you know what? Despite the laws that say, that you have to tell somebody if a house is haunted, if it was sold, bought and sold 7 times.
5: Yeah, and I don't think anybody ever mentioned it.
2: Yeah,
5: I bought it in, I think it was 82, and then I left in 83 when they closed the plant, and I moved back there in 2005. So it had sold 7 or 8 times between then. So I don't know.
2: Right.
5: Very strange story.
2: All right. Thank you very much, my friend. Listen, second one in a row of, how can I put this? Things being moved, without human interaction, or things being moved by a spirit. A vehicle started, a horn that goes, probably on the same vehicle, and now the real impossibility. I'm not sure I'd move into a house like that if something like that happened. I mean, after all, if anybody had moved that 9-drawer dresser up to the door and blocked it, they would then have to still be in that room unless they went sailing through a window. And he said his son was still outside. So that means something that we don't understand moved that thing. And I guess the message would be, not this room. And obviously Mom understood that message because she did not allow the daughter in there. Jason in Louisiana, hi there, and thank you for coming on the air.
6: Hello, Art. Mega Roswell.
2: Thank you. You have
6: honor.
2: A ghost story for us, I take it?
6: Yes, I do.
2: Okay.
6: This is a story about when my wife and I were newlyweds, and as newlyweds kind of do around that time, they'll go visit their parents, once a week or so, and my wife said she was going to go visit her mother. I said, that's fine. I'm going to go ahead and just stay home. I'm in my pajamas. And about 40 minutes later, she came back and she said, you're not going to believe what happened to me on the ride home. And being the foolish young husband, I said, that sounds great, honey, but let me go ahead and just finish up this video game that I'm playing right now. And so that frustrated her.
2: You're already like a husband. Kind of you're already like a husband of about 10 years. Not a newlywed. A newlywed jumps up.
6: I was in hot water.
2: Yeah, I'm sure.
6: So she was a little frustrated, and it wasn't until the next day that I was able to get her to tell me what happened. Apparently, on the ride home, she had just left her mom's home, and she got the feeling that you get when you're being watched. And she looked off to her left, and she saw the classic shadow figure staring at her. And
2: excuse me. This was when she was driving?
6: Yes, sir.
2: And this shadow person or whatever was moving by itself and keeping pace?
6: No, it was standing behind a sapling, which she thought she saw a tree out of the corner of her eye. And when she looked, there was a sapling, and the shadow figure was behind it, standing behind it. And as she drove past, its head followed her. She got the chills, and she picked up, you know, she sped up a little bit down the neighborhood. And as she made her way to the end of the neighborhood, the lights, starting where the creature was, started going out one at a time until it reached her. And once the lights reached her, she stopped. And that classic fight or flight kicked in, and she got mad. She was angry. She was scared, but she was angry. So she threw it in reverse, and she rushed back to the point where the creature was, and nothing was there. It was just a sapling, and she had a cold sweat, and she was just sitting there, and the car was idling, and all the lights turned on at once. And
2: well, you sir have a wife with cojones. Let me tell you, I would not have.
6: Woman I know.
2: Yeah, that's right. I would not have gone back. There's no way I would have gone back. So
6: it was.
2: She must be a tough one.
6: The first time, she is a tough cookie. I'm not afraid to go out in public. She's got my back.
2: All right, my friend. Thank you for the story. No, thank you. I guess insert myself into the stories as I hear them, and it's kind of like, what would I do? It would be bad enough. You see the shadow being behind the tree. You see the head pop up, and the head follows you, and then the lights start going out. Would I go back? No. I'm being honest with you. No. I would not go back. So, big cojones. Down to Texas, and Chris. Hey, Chris.
7: Roswell's Mr. Bell.
2: Thank you, sir.
7: I'm glad to finally get in to talk to you since the first time I heard you. You're talking to Mel Waters.
2: Mel's Hole.
7: Yes, I've been a fan ever since.
2: The story goes that Mel sold his hole to the government and moved to Australia, where he's living presumably happily ever after, but I'd sure love to talk to Mel. Anyway, proceed.
7: Yes, sir. 25 years ago, I was a brand new Border Patrol agent. We had more trainees than journeymen, so they would stick two trainees together and say, go do your job. And usual shift, there might be four people working. So we had two guys upriver, myself and my partner downriver. Very little experience between the two of us.
2: What would you see? I hate this, but I have to know some things.
7: Yes, sir.
2: As a Border Patrol agent, you said with very little training, so it's like they send you to the, when you say river, the Rio Grande.
7: Yes, sir.
2: Not so they send you down to the Rio Grande and they say watch.
7: It was very little experience, not training. I may have misspoke there.
2: Okay.
7: We had just gotten from the academy, but neither of us had a half a year in yet.
2: Okay.
7: So they send us down. They tell us to go fight crime midnights. So we're driving down the river looking for anything that we could see that didn't look right, not really knowing what we were doing, but trying to get on to job experience. We see a bonfire out on this hill that we used to refer to as the party house. At the time, it was out of town quite a ways, but now it's almost in town. And we drove towards it thinking, well, maybe somebody's down there, maybe some aliens, maybe some smuggling.
2: Right.
7: And at the time, we had switches that we could throw that would turn all the lights off in the vehicle. So if you hit the brakes or the backup light, nothing would come on. It wouldn't show where the vehicle was.
2: Sure.
7: So we turn out all the lights. We're driving down this long dirt road towards the river, and as we come around a corner, there's about 15 or 20 people standing in a huge circle around a giant bonfire. They're all wearing brown full-length robes. They got their hands up in the air like they're doing some kind of religious ceremony.
2: Ritual.
7: Yes. I saw a movie called Race with the Devil with Peter Fonda and Warren Oates several years before this,
2: right.
7: And that movie came to mind. I looked at these people, just in time to see two of them turn towards us and start running at us in a, not an aggressive manner, but like a, like we didn't have any business in their little ritual.
2: Oh, I'm sure you didn't. It was on, this is on the U.S. side of the border, of course, right?
7: Yes, sir. Yes, about 2 o'clock in the morning.
2: Gotcha. And two of them start running toward you. And you were, I'm sure, two armed.
7: Oh, yes.
2: Yeah, okay.
7: But they were armed in race with the devil, too.
2: Oh.
7: Well.
2: So what do you two armed guys do?
7: I looked at my partner. He looked at me. I threw it in reverse, and I hit the gas.
2: My kind
7: of
2: guy.
7: I said, I don't see any immigration violation happening here. I went backwards with no lights. I made a 90-degree turn, and I didn't slow down until I hit the highway.
2: I'm with you all the way.
7: Once we get to the highway, we're trying to decide what to do because our nearest backup is a good 20, 30 minutes away.
2: Right.
7: There's one sheriff's deputy, and he's way the heck out of town.
2: Right.
7: So who would you report this to? They didn't cover this at the academy.
2: No. Local law enforcement? I don't know.
7: Well, we're out of town. We were in the county. And like I said, there was one deputy working, and he was way the heck out of town. And we discussed it the rest of the night. Who should we report this to? And we could not come to a conclusion. So at 8 o'clock
2: were they
7: in the morning,
2: necessarily breaking the law, really?
7: None that I could see.
2: So maybe God's law.
7: Well, we decided that we just weren't going to tell anybody, and we're going to try and pretend like it never happened.
2: I don't blame you at all.
7: We've managed to keep our mouths shut for about a good 20 years. Well, finally, about 3 or 4 years ago, I was invited to tell my story on the other show. And unfortunately, the night that they called the house for me to talk, I had a schedule change and I had to work that night.
2: So you never got to tell the story?
7: Not to them, but it really upset me because I've listened to that show, like I said, ever since Mel's Hole.
2: Uh-huh.
7: So a couple of weeks go by and I'm teaching a class. And I mentioned to the class that I'd almost made it on the radio. And I told them this story about what had happened to me and my partner and how it would have been neat to tell people I'd managed to tell my story to the entire United States and parts of the planet. And one of the students said, hey, you know, about a couple of years ago, I was driving around down by the river and I came across the exact same situation.
2: Oh?
7: Yeah, so apparently whoever these people are, they're still out there. They're still doing their little ritual. And I have no idea who they are or what they're doing.
2: And this person, this student, what did he do?
7: Exact same thing.
2: As you did. And as I would have done as well. I really, really appreciate your telling this story on real radio.
7: It was an exciting night.
2: Thank you, my friend, and take care. Glad you came by tonight for Spooky Matter. I love stories like this. What do you suppose that was? Probably not ghosts. But also, on the other hand, probably not a group of people that you would want to upset, armed or not. Fascinating. Ben in California. Hi, Ben.
8: Hey, is this me?
2: It is you, Ben.
8: Hey, Roswells.
2: Thank you.
8: I've actually called in and told you my ghost stories before, but I've got one more story I haven't told you.
2: You've told me ghost stories before?
8: I called in on Open Lines night. I was the guy that had been physically assaulted by a ghost.
2: Okay.
8: But I've got one story that I don't know if it's ghost or not, but it definitely qualifies as spooky.
2: All right.
8: I'm living in Eastern Kentucky growing up on this haunted hill.
2: Mm-hmm.
8: And besides the neighborhood there is a dirt road. It's a gas road. There's gas wells out there. And this is where we rode our dirt bike. bikes and four-wheelers and everything like that.
2: Right.
8: So nobody ever walks out there, but I didn't have any gas for my dirt bike one day, so I decided to take a walk out there. I'm about 15 years old. I think I'm a freshman in high school. And I'm walking back. I've got my machete on my side. I'm looking for snakes and whatnot, looking for deer.
2: Mm-hmm.
8: And I'm looking around, and then suddenly there's two men in front of me. And this is a straight stretch of, I would say, 200-300 yards. And suddenly they're about 20 feet in front of me. So I tell them, well, you scared the you-know-what out of me. And one of the men says, well, I'm sorry. And they walk up to me, and they ask me questions like, how did you get out here? And I told them, well, I just live half a mile from here. And they say, they're just very confused. They say, how did you get past the gate?
2: Mm-hmm.
8: And I told them, there is no gate. There used to be a gate there, but it had been ripped out a couple of years ago.
2: Right.
8: And keep in mind, this is the only entrance for miles. This road runs for miles and miles, and a few miles the other way, there's another entrance, and it doesn't have a gate either. So anyway, okay. that's a really weird question. And the direction they were coming from, they were coming from the direction of my house, and there's only one way in, one way out. And I'm thinking they should know there's not a gate there. So anyway, the whole time I'm talking to them, I'm really creeped out. I'm really freaked out. They're staring directly at my eyes, and they're not looking anywhere else. I'm motioning to my house. I say, I'm out here with my machete. You know, I'm looking for snakes. They don't look at my machete. They're both just still fixed on my eyes.
2: They're not even concerned with your machete? I mean, when somebody says, I'm out here with my machete, that should get somebody's attention, you would think. You'd look down. Ooh, big knife.
8: Yeah, you would think so, and be slightly interested. But only one of the men's talking to me, but both of them are looking directly in my eyes.
2: Yeah.
8: And so anyway, I'm freaked out. So, well, I got to go. Because I never really see anybody out there unless they're riding a motorcycle or a dirt bike or a four-wheeler. But I start walking back towards my house. You know, we cross paths. And, of course, I'm scared, nervous. And within a few feet, I take a few steps and I turn around. They're not there.
2: as in disappeared.
8: As in they are gone.
2: Well, maybe they vanished back into a time when there was a gate.
8: Yeah. So that gate hadn't been there in a couple of years. And I don't really know what that was about. But I start walking fast. I'm really nervous now. You know, my heart's racing. I'm panting, and I'm walking fast. And I turn back. They're still not there. There's nowhere for them to hide, but they're not there. So I'm convinced that something bad's about to happen. So I'm running back to my house, and I reach the road again. And there's not a work truck there. There's nothing there. So I make it home. I run to the house. I slam the doors, lock the doors, tell my mom somebody's coming to kill me. Two men are trying to kill me. And sat there freaked out for the rest of the day. So, I didn't tell that story because I didn't know if it's a ghost story or not, but it was definitely.
2: Well, it's it is. All right. Thank you very much. It's I'm not sure what to call that story, but these odd things do happen. Yeah, and I understand. Sometimes you don't say it was a ghost. I kind of like my guess, actually. They asked about a gate that hadn't been there in a long, long time in a very weird way. And I'm guessing they went back to whatever it was, time-wise, when that gate was there. I could be wrong. It's just a guess. You're listening to Spooky Matter on Halloween. I'm Art Bell. Don't forget a picture of my little Halloween girl, Asia Rain Bell, on the website, artbell.com. That's me. I used to be able to scare Asia to death with that. It is spooky matter. It's Halloween. The little ones are about collecting candy in some time zones, and others are probably well done by now. Let's go to, these are your stories, Illinois, and Larry. Hi, Larry.
9: Hello, Art. Roswell's.
2: Thank you.
9: And I hope Asia comes back with a whole sack full of goodies for Daddy.
2: Oh, she will, and she'll hide them before I get home.
9: That's when you get into your daddy experiences, and surely you know where at least half the hiding spots are.
2: Well, usually she knows. I grab the candy and run around the house with her chasing me. That's how it usually works out.
9: Yeah, that's Daddy's job.
2: Anyway, you have a story for us.
9: Yes, sir, I do. Picture it. You're a corrections officer.
2: Uh-huh.
9: Working a midnight shift. And at the beginning of each shift, doesn't make any difference which one of the three, you send your officers out to do an external perimeter check of the sensors on the fence and make sure everything's where it's supposed to be and working.
2: I don't need any names, but I mean, is this a pretty good sized prison or a jail or what are we talking about?
9: This is a state institution.
2: Okay, big one, yes, sir.
9: Pretty right. Good size. We was generally we run around with about a population of about 2350.
2: Oh, big one. Okay.
9: Yeah, pretty good size. And I was a zone sergeant, and my officers automatically went out and done their duties. We've done an external perimeter check and an internal perimeter check.
2: Sure.
9: And the internal perimeter check not only included the inside fence, but also making sure that the doors and windows and everything was secured on the buildings.
2: Right.
9: And part of the institution was handed over from the Department of Mental Health. And this one particular building, which was right across a service road from another old mental health building that had inmates in it,
2: mm-hmm.
9: but the building in question did not. It was not inhabited. And down on the basement level, there was a, it's still there, an extremely heavy steel fire door. And there for about at least twice a week, for about 6 weeks, we would find this door open.
2: The fire door.
9: A fire door. And
2: did an alarm go off? I would think it would be
9: killed. There's no alarms. This building was built about 1910.
2: Okay, gotcha.
9: And my officer that was doing the inspection reported to me that he found this door open, and these are all deadbolts.
2: Oh.
9: And so we find doors open, not real frequent, but from time to time, somebody would leave the building, on the evening shift if they had a class or something in there and failed to secure their door. But this building was nothing was going on in there.
2: Right.
9: And the problem was that to secure this door, no personnel whatsoever inside our perimeter has a key to that door. You have to go to the communications room where we were issued our keys and our radios and get this one specific key, which took the authorization of the shift commander. And you had
2: again, this door is normally always dead bolted.
9: Yes.
2: Okay.
9: We had keys to all the other doors in that building except that one particular door.
2: Right.
9: Nobody inside the perimeter had that key. Well, I had to get authorization from the captain to get the key in writing, and naturally he wanted to know why. Well, to keep the sergeant that I relieved, keep him out of trouble, I just told the captain that I wanted to do a security check.
2: Mm-hmm.
9: So, fine. So, got it. We went in. Me and four of my officers, we went in, done an inspection, and the place was empty. And we secured the door. And I reported back to the captain, you know, no results, you know, everything's mm-hmm. fine.
2: Right.
9: And then the next day when I come in, I talked to the sergeant that was in charge on the evening shift, told him what I found. And he said, did you put it in writing? I said, no, I don't think there's any need for that. You know, ain't no sense of getting a whole bunch of other people involved in this.
2: Right.
9: And so he said, okay, I appreciate it. He said, I was on the evening shift. They done two inspections. And one of them was right around 10 o'clock at night. While everybody else was performing a count, you know, they'd go around and do their same inspections as when they come on
2: yes.
9: shift.
2: Right.
9: Well, this went on for about 6 weeks, and we kept...
2: Wait a minute. You're saying this door was open every night?
9: At least twice a week.
2: At least twice a week. Oh, my. Hmm. Okay.
9: And you know, I'd still have to go up there and to the comm room, call the captain, get authorization. Well, by this, after about 3 or 4 weeks, you know, he's starting to get really curious as to why I keep wanting to go in there.
2: Sure.
9: Especially, you know, with that particular key, because I got keys to every other door in that building, and it was a pretty good-sized building.
2: Right.
9: So after about 6 weeks, it was getting pretty old, and... me and my four officers, we went in, done our inspection. Well, this time the captain called an emergency count. And this is about 3 o'clock in the morning. And while they're counting, we're going in there and looking around, didn't find anything. Secured the door. And as we were leaving, you know, we're going down a little service road in between these two buildings, and not a whole lot of light back in that area. A few security lights on the buildings, but the main lights was from the perimeter, right, lights around the fence. And I happened to turn around and looked up on the second floor window at the end of the wing, and I seen a little girl about 8 to 10 years old, blonde hair, and I just told my other officers, hey, come here. So I said, look up there. What do you see? And all their jaws went slack, and their eyes got about as big as silver dollars. I said, what did you see? I said, do you see a little girl? They all went, uh-huh. And about that time, she raised up her right hand and waved at us. And never seen her again. Never had any more problems with that door. Needless to say, that did not go on our reports.
2: Now, I wonder what her connection to that door was. Maybe...
9: There was an old mental health building, because part of our institution, especially on, we had two sides, and the side that I was on, we had about a half a dozen of these old mental health buildings, you know, like I said, built around 1910, 1908.
2: No, I got it. Maybe she had a dad or a mom that had been in that building.
9: Well, there was children there, too.
2: Children, too?
9: Yep.
2: Wow.
9: Yeah, because a few of my officers worked in there for mental health when it was still in operation. And
2: all right, well, you've given us, thank you very much, another story of, in my opinion, something that's been, something physical that has been manipulated by something else. All the stories that we've had so far virtually have involved things physical moved by things not physical. 6 weeks of a deadbolt opening? Well, I guess we'll just have to all wonder what's up with that. Strange. New York. Back to New York and Franklin. Hello.
10: Hey, Art. How are you?
2: Just fine. Thank
10: Happy
2: you.
10: Happy Halloween. This thank story you. Takes place when my fiance Gina and I were living in Boston. We lived there in this building for about 2 or 3 years while I was in grad school. And about a month before we were leaving to move back to Brooklyn, we had the apartment packed up and everything, and we're asleep. I'm laying in bed, and I feel someone above me just looking at me. And I'm like, in my head, I'm saying to myself, all right, if you're there, you might not want to be there when I open my eyes. And I'm just kind of joking, you know. I'm not thinking anything of it. As soon as I say this to myself, I feel a gust of wind shoot to my left. And now I open my eyes and I sit up immediately. And I'm like, what is this? I look over and there is a man in our doorway, colonial dressed, long stringy hair, bifocals, like a tall, thin Benjamin Franklin, okay?
2: Right.
10: Now, the man is illuminated. The only light that we have in our apartment is the bathroom door behind him that's slightly ajar. He is producing his own light, but his light doesn't reflect onto my door, my floor, my wall, nothing. All right. And he's slightly translucent because I can kind of see the bathroom light through him. Now, this man is looking at us with curiosity. No malice, no nothing. I'm just staring at him with curiosity. I touch my girlfriend and she wakes up and she looks at the door and she says, who's the man in white at the door? At that point, I really get freaked out because it was like confirmation. I turn to her. She goes back to sleep. I turn to him, and he's gone.
2: Oof.
10: Yeah. I wake her up. She tells me exactly what she saw. It was exactly what I saw. She goes back to sleep. I could not go back to sleep for the rest of the night.
2: I hear you, buddy. Thank you so very much for that story. Now, isn't that interesting? In other words, it may well be that many times the apparition, or ghost, if you will, is every bit as surprised at being in another place or time than it was used to. So it is as absolutely curious, perhaps even terrified, as you are. And I wonder what that says about the other side. The mixing of that side and this side on some occasions. It may well be that they have absolutely no more of an idea than you do. Think about it. Let's go to Minnesota and Allison. Hi, Allison.
11: Well, good evening, Art, and happy Halloween.
2: Thank you.
11: Well, I have a story that actually does involve things being moved without me moving them. But the story that I believe you are most intrigued in is my story of the time I saw a shadow person. And this story goes back about 15 years. I was 9, 10 years old at the time. And I was downstairs. We lived in my grandma's house at the time, and we lived in her basement. And this particular night, my mom had left to go grocery shopping, but my bedroom was in the basement right next to the stairwell. So the only way to get in and out of the basement is on these very, very creaky stairs. If anyone were to come downstairs, including our very fat cat, I would know about it. So I'm reading my book for school that night, and I'm sitting on my bed, and the setup of this basement was very odd. It was my room had two doors, one that went to the stairwell, and then another one that went into a very oblong bathroom that was connected on the other side of this bathroom to our living room. And right by the doorway to the living room, there is a desk. And my mom had a light on that, and she left it on for me so that I wouldn't get scared while she was gone, even though my grandma's upstairs watching TV. So I'm reading this book, and the way I'm sitting on my bed, I can see through the bathroom and then into the living room. And I can see the light is pretty much framed by the little slit of the door that I can see through. And I don't know what compelled me to look up, but I look up over my book into the living room. And as I do so, a 6.5 to 7 foot tall pitch black shadow. I could see, the only definition it had was I could see shoulders, I could see a head, and I could see that it was wearing a bowler hat, of all things. And it didn't bob up and down as people do when they walk. It glided behind this desk from the living room into my mom's room and was gone. And I promptly threw my book across the room, opened the door to the stairwell, and ran up

0: this entity, you were seeing it full on, straight on with your vision, right? Yes. Not peripheral vision, straight on.
1: Absolutely straight on. I watched it go by and sat there and realized that I'd seen for a second before I turned tail and ran. There was really no malice to anything that happened in that house. It actually, in a weird way, helped me out one time, but it's still such an abnormal thing to see. I just couldn't deal with it, and I ran away.
0: Oh, I would have too. My kind of gal. All right. Well, listen, thank you for the story. It's a good one.
1: You're very welcome.
0: Take care. Thank you. My kind of gal. I mean, I'm being honest with you. If I saw a creature like that, I don't know about you. Perhaps all the rest of you are considering along with me. But if I saw a creature like that, so-called shadow person, straight on, and then it floated across the floor, I would be so, so gone. Let's go to Andrew all the way down in Melbourne, Australia. Hello, Andy.
2: Hi, Art. How are you?
0: Quite well. And I presume you have a ghost story for us.
2: I do. It's the story involves my daughter's imaginary friend.
0: Okay.
2: For a number of years, my daughter had an imaginary friend that she described as a tall, old man that mm-hmm. she named Roger. Mm-hmm. And it was one of those textbook imaginary friends where she would talk with him, play with him, have tea parties with him, and, you know, sometimes even blame him for things. Mm. And, you know, my wife and I would fully see her have conversations with, like, an unseen person. And, you know, my wife did her research and she just chalked it up to an overactive imagination. For my daughter at the time was an only child. And we basically thought that, you know, the behavior was perfectly normal and age appropriate.
0: You know what, though? It's still creepy. If you watch a child talking to somebody that's not there and even apparently getting answers, it's pretty creepy.
2: It's very creepy. And like, you know, so my wife thought it was normal, but me having graduated from the Art Bell School of Ghost to Ghost and other paranormal shows, I always suspected that she may have been talking to a ghost. Having said that, we never had any paranormal activity in the house. We never saw apparitions or disembodied voices or red eyes in the closet. None of that. One thing happened that did freak me out is one day my daughter told me that Roger didn't like me. And that sort of made the hair on the back of my neck sort of stand up. And I said to her, you know, why doesn't Roger like me? I'm a very likable guy. And she said, Roger doesn't like it when you throw cigarettes in his garden. Ooh. And my daughter did not know that I smoked cigarettes when she was born. I sort of I cut down. I would only smoke when I was at work or late at night when she was in bed. But I would go outside, I'd light up, have my cigarette, and then throw the butt in the garden. And I guess Roger wasn't very fond of my habits.
0: Oh, Andy, that's so creepy.
2: It is.
0: All right. Thank you very, very much. That is a creepy story. It really is. Can you imagine? Being told not to do something by your daughter who could not possibly have known that you were doing it. Oh, boy, that's creepy. All right, it's about that time. We'll pause here. Now, wait a minute. I already did that, didn't I? Let's do this. There you go. Let's pause. It's Spooky Matter on Halloween night. It's solidly dark here now on the West Coast, as it should be. Good evening, everybody. This is Spooky Matter on Halloween night. It is dark out there, isn't it? Have you looked behind you the last few minutes? Yeah, if I were you, I would. Let's go down to Sam in Texas on Skype. Hey, Sam.
3: Hey, good evening, Art.
0: Good evening.
3: Okay, I have a ghost story for you. I recently moved out to my family farm in East Texas, and as part of that, I joined the volunteer fire department out here. Mm-hmm. And that amounted to me showing up at a meeting on Thursday, getting voted in. They sent me home with a radio and pager. Well, on Saturday night, 2 days later, the pager goes off, and I'm the first one to the station. The chief and I take a truck out to this accident. It's a rollover. The car's has died, but the radio's playing, and I walk up, look in, there's a guy kind of crumpled up in the passenger seat of the car.

0: car because it's laying on its side. He's dead. And, you know, we were there for an hour. We had to wait for the police to come out, do their investigation and the coroner and so forth. We cut the roof off of the truck and he fell out and a couple beer cans came out. So he was drinking. There were people behind him. He wasn't going that fast, just kind of swerved, went off the road and smacked into a tree and it cost him his life.
1: Right.
0: But, you know, while I was there, I could kind of sense that he was around. He was still there. And like I could feel him and I remember feeling sorry for him. Like this guy, you know, didn't know that his life was coming to an end, at least this one anyway.
1: That's right. But you sensed he was right there.
0: I would look over across the road a little ways back from the accident and like I didn't see him. I didn't hear anything, but I could feel that. I think this guy's standing there just looking at everything going on in bewilderment. And I felt like all of the other officers probably looked down on this guy because he was drinking and caused his fatal accident.
1: Mm-hmm.
0: So we wrap up there, go back to the fire station, put the truck up. I drive my car back to the farm, which usually has other family members on it, but they were all in Dallas for a family event. And I get back to my house and I can like feel this guy with me still. I think he followed me home from the accident.
1: Maybe he sensed that you identified with him in a positive way. You felt sorry.
0: I think he could maybe hear my thoughts or feel my emotions or somehow was perceptive to that.
1: Sure.
0: But it creeped me out. I mean, I was just scared half to death because, you know, this guy is here following me home and I don't know how to help him. And eventually I said that out loud. I'm like, I don't know how to help you. I'm sorry. And this went on for about 30 minutes. And I remember thinking, boy, I wish my mom was here or somebody else was here on the farm. Mom. And I thought about them all being in Dallas.
1: Right.
0: And eventually it went away. And about 30 minutes after that, I get a phone call from my mom. And she said her aunt heard the phone ringing, brought the phone into her, and she called me back. This was like at 1 a.m. And she said, hey, you just called. I was calling you back. And I'm like, what do you mean? I didn't make any phone call. What's the number from? Well, the number she gave me was my cell phone. And I had just moved out here and my cell phone gets no bars. It says no service on it.
1: Oh.
0: So I couldn't have even placed a call. And the landline from the house doesn't have long distance and her number is Dallas number. So there's no way I could have called her.
1: Oh my
0: goodness.
1: And so
0: I think this guy or one of the guardian angels that took him away or whatever sort of placed this call to put me at ease.
1: That's a cool story. Thank you. Thank you. Oh yes, of course it is. Thank you so very much. Wow. See, these things, they do happen. That one from Texas, and I so appreciate it. I think that the dead, it is my firm belief that the recently dead do not depart right away. They're still there for a while. Not a long time, perhaps days, perhaps hours, perhaps days. But I firmly believe that they do stick around for a while. Let's move to, let's see. Let's move to Colorado and Francisco. Hello there.
2: Hi, how you doing, Art?
1: Very well, sir. Thank you.
2: Thank you. Thank you. I'll go ahead and start off my story. It starts off, met a good friend in a Lutheran high school. Better way to put it, kind of a uptight religious school.
1: Right.
2: They would teach us, you know, Bible verses. We didn't go to Bible classes. None of that to me. I mean, I was already, you know, born and raised in the church. However, this friend that I met, he really was there for other reasons. And, I tried to, talk to him about religion from time to time and kind of blew it off. He's like, well, why don't you come with me over to my house? He's like, this is what my mom and I kind of do on our separate time. So we go over there, and has a real nice house, a lot of ornate, old collectible type of items. And one of the items that she has in this big open garden room area is a Ouija board. So convinces me, which going against everything that my mom had told me, don't you mess with that stuff because something could attach to you. It could follow you back if it wants to. Just leave it alone. Well, being a teenager, I was like, let me try it. So we gave it a shot, and got some interesting responses. And I was like, okay, I've got to try it. That's that. So fast forward now, we're in our late 20s. I'm in school. And I had just left college to move back in with my mom to help her with my grandmother. She was suffering dementia at the time. And my friend calls us up. It's about maybe 3:30 in the morning, December, so it's cold, snowing. And I could just hear on the other room, he's just crying hysterically. And I get up, confused in the daze, asking, what's going on? And she says, he needs our help. We need to go to his house now. Grab your things. Let's go. And he lived, a few miles away. Mm-hmm. We get to his house, and he's standing outside in the snow with no shoes on, with just an undershirt and a pair of jeans. And immediately gets in the car, starts crying again. Just shaking uncontrollably, probably from being cold and being scared. And as he starts to calm down, we ask him, what's going on? What happened in there? And he said, I came home, hanging out with some friends. He's like, and I smelled this awful smell, almost like sulfur. He's like, I paid no mind to it. I looked around the house. He's like, it's not until I came to my living room that I seen a man sitting on my couch. The man was in his terms, he said the man was very good looking, very well kept. My friend had a dog, a big Rottweiler, and his Rottweiler, instead of barking, going crazy, wanting to attack this guy, sat right next to the man. The man kind of just was stroking the dog. He said when he looked at his eyes, that his eyes were gray. There was no pupil. There was no white, that they were just completely grayed over. And I don't know if it was some type of, there was no verbal communication, he said, but the look, and maybe not in his words, but maybe some type of the thoughts he felt, his thoughts were being read by this being. He said he just felt like his soul was being taken from him, and that this being knew that I have you right where I want you. When we had got to the house, like I said, he had already, in order for him to have gotten out of the house, I should have explained a little bit better, he had to break the window out of his bedroom. My mom and I are like, do you have a key to get back in? The sun's starting to come up, 4:30, 5 o'clock in the morning. And we're all like, we really don't want to go in there, but let's go in there. So we finally make our way to his house, and the house is a wreck. Cupboards are basically torn off hinges. Food and dish plates are scattered all over the kitchen floor. There was even dog vomit in the living room, in multiple areas of the house.
1: Sounds awful, yeah.
2: It was, like I said, I was born and raised in the church, and, and to nowadays, too many people, they want to recognize the good and not the also that there is evil out there.
1: Yes, sir.
2: This certainly opened my eyes to it, because seeing what I saw and sensed what I sensed, and just the atmosphere was heavy, that as walking in that house and just knowing that, why would my friend go to extremes to break a window in order to get out of his own home?
1: Because he was terrified.
2: Yeah. Yeah, he truly was.
1: Absolutely terrified. Did he say anything about how everything got broken?
2: No, he said once he felt that, as I was explaining, he felt like just a part of him or a part of his soul was just being taken by this entity. And he still to this day says it was the devil. But he says once he started feeling that awful feeling, he rush to the front door. The door knob wouldn't budge. It wouldn't open, nothing. So that's why he decided to break out his bedroom window. It was everyone who I told this story after that, you know, or familiar with my friend were, they were shaken. I mean, and just terrified to think, like, you know, that is something else. So we had that same day, we called some priests over to come and bless the house. And even the priests were, they had a look to them that maybe there really was something here that we can't explain. And during the prayer, my friend, the one who went through all this, he straight fainted on the floor. So I don't know if it was a possession and he was making that up, let's just say, but whatever happened, something happened.
1: Well, thank you very much. I don't think anybody makes up breaking out a window of your own house. Not for a second. The rest of it, I don't know, as he said, but if you thought that you were sitting across from death and that death had come for you, you might do the same thing. Zach, somewhere or another on Skype. Hello.
3: Hi, Art.
1: Hi. Where are you? I'm sorry, Zach. Where are you?
3: Oh, I'm in Oakville, Canada.
1: Canada. Okay. Very good.
3: So I've got a story that happened last year. My uncle was staying with us here in my house, and we were talking one night, and he was telling me about all these horrible dreams he was having. Mm-hmm. And I mentioned it the next day, my friend who likes to dabble in the occult, and he suggested to me that we do a banishing ritual whereby he would summon the negative energies and then banish them from my uncle's life and also anyone that was in my house.
1: Right.
3: So I mentioned this to my uncle after I talked to him, and he was down for it. So the next day, my friend comes over, and what he did is he set up four candles in the north, east, west, and south corners of the house. Mm-hmm. And he went outside. We've got a walkout basement, so he was under my deck doing whatever he had to do for the ritual. Meanwhile, my uncle and I are sitting in the living room, and we were just told by my friend to just sit there in silence and just sort of, I guess, ponder life.
1: Right.
3: And not that long after it began, I got paranoid because I couldn't see all the candles. So I was concerned, you know, one of them might catch fire or something. So I walked around the house periodically to check in on them. And I did a round and everything was fine. And I come back to the room and the candle that was in the south side of the house where we were sitting started making this pinging sound.
1: What?
3: It just kept going ping, ping, ping, and it would stop. And my uncle and I look at each other, and we say, "Did you hear that?" My uncle says, "Oh, yeah, I heard that." And a couple minutes later, it goes ping, ping, ping again. And I said, "Oh, boy, what's going on?" So I go check on the other candles. Everything was fine. I get back, and also within our range of vision is the candle to the east, and the fire jumped from the wick to the case that the candle was sitting in.
1: Wow.
3: So I said, "Oh God." I mean, yeah. I said, "I don't care about this ritual. I gotta, you know, blow this out." So I managed to blow up the fire around the rim of the candle case and right. kept the wick going. And again, I think, "Oh, what's going on now? Is it the rest of them?" So I go and I check the candle on the west side of the house, and just as I get in, the fire jumps out of the candle and onto the dryer where it was resting.
1: Oh, my God.
3: And I blow, of course, I blow that out. And as soon as I come back, I'm panicking. My friend comes up the stairs and said, the ritual is over. And I tell him everything that I just told you. And he says, "Well, to begin the ritual, I have to summon the energies from the east. So that's why the fire might have jumped, and then I banished them to the west, and that's why I jumped again." And I said, "Well, what about the south? And he said, "Well, what do you mean? And I said, well, it pinged several times, and it did it throughout the half hour. So you're doing the ritual. And he said, well, I have no idea why it did that.
1: Oh, that's weird stuff. I guess lucky that everything didn't burn.
3: Yeah, well, I mean, it's good news in the sense that after he did the banishing ritual, my uncle stopped having all the nightmares.
1: Well, that is a good thing, but wow, what a story. Thank you very much. Plus, candles pinging, really. California brings Mark. Hello, Mark.
4: Hey, Roswell's Art, how are you?
1: Fine, thank you.
4: Great. So I have kind of a crazy story for you. I'm 33 now, and about 10, 12 years ago in college, when I was about 20, I moved into a house with about three other roommates, and it was about two blocks from campus, the University of Arizona, and it was built for the Tucson Electric Power Company president. So we move in and everything's fine, but then within a week, a whole bunch of weird things start happening. Literally the electricity would go off and you would have to walk around and go to the breaker outside the house to turn the electricity back on, in the house.
1: Right.
4: And we had, over the course of the year that I lived there, we had, like three or four different electricians come out to check out to see what was wrong with it. And everybody said that it was fine. So there was strange electric stuff that would always happen. One time I was using the regular can opener, and the electric can opener actually started to go off by itself. But the one of the really creepy things was that we didn't have cable because we were poor college students. And I knew that my roommates weren't home one day, and I wanted to bring this girl back. So we go back to my place, and when we get there, I say, hey, let's watch a movie. And so I turn on the TV, and there's that staticky, that snow that you have when you don't have cable. And suddenly there's this bang in the other side of the house, and it's like sounds like dishes crashing. And she says, what was that? And I said, I don't know, but I swear there's something really weird with this house. It's haunted. And suddenly from the TV, through the snow, the static on TV, it said, no, there's no ghosts here. And
1: well, that's not so, well, it is unusual, but I mean, a lot of times voices and things are heard from white noise, and that's what you had on your TV was white noise. So,
4: Well, it was so creepy. I turned off the TV and I looked at her and I said, did you hear that? And she said, yes. And I said, what was that? And she said, it said there's no ghost here. And we ran out of the house freaking out. But another thing that actually happened.
1: That my friend, was an EVP answer.
4: Yeah. So I was filming. We had a party one night and I was going around filming using night vision in the house. And I go up to my friend Gentry and just ask him, hey, how you doing? And he says, oh, I'm, good, whatever. The next day when I'm watching the tape, and we go, and all of us are watching the tape the next day of, the party the night before. And suddenly it goes into his room, and I say, hey, how you doing? And it was the most demonic sound that was captured on this tape right when he said hi. It was like this, just this horrible, horrific sound. And the weirdest part about that is that it's been years since all that happened. And for some reason, about a month ago, I was driving with my girlfriend, and it was 11 o'clock at night, and that story kind of, for some reason, I just remembered it right then. And I asked her if she believed in ghosts, and I told her the story and that I had recorded this EVP with my friend Gentry. And I thought to myself, man, I need to call him. I haven't talked to him in a few months. I hope everything's okay. And the next day, I got a phone call that Gentry was in a coma. And unfortunately, about 3 days later, he passed away. But the odd thing about that was I just remember that story, like, randomly. And I asked my friend Emily, when did he, slip into the coma? And she said it was around 11 o'clock on that Saturday night, which was literally, I think it was like 11:15 that I was telling my girlfriend that story. So I don't know if there was some sort of like reach out or connection or something, but it was just, it's something that really kind of like touched me and freaked me out a little bit.
1: Oh, I hear you. Maybe you should go into the field of EVP investigation.
4: I'd rather not. I'd rather leave that be.
1: All right. Thank you very, very much for the call. That's pretty weird. That's a completely uninvited EVP, a television just playing white noise in the background. It is the ideal medium for EVPs. Did you know that? The ideal medium. All right. Let's go to Texas and Roland. Hi.
5: Hello, Mr. Bell. Is that you?
1: It is.
5: Well, I recognize your voice. Nice talking to you. Pleasure's mine. Thank you, sir.
1: You bet.
5: I have an experience. It's not a story. This happened to me, so it's very, very disturbing, unsettling, but happened in one of my dreams that came to me, and I was asleep, and at the time I was living and working in Phoenix about 10 years ago or so. And in my dream, I woke up, and I was in a unknown city to me anyways, because it was kind of like New York or Chicago style, a lot of people downtown, you know, going to work, all dressed up in suits.
1: You're saying you, in essence, woke up in a strange city?
5: Yes, sir. Yes, sir.
1: Uh-huh.
5: And in my dream, I'm climbing the stairs to go up to, like, a high-rise building, and I'm not exactly how high it was, but it had been at least 20, 30, 40 stories.
1: Right.
5: And you know how people are in big cities like that. They go by you and not pay attention, so I'm really not sure what I'm doing there, but I know I have to walk up, and I head towards the elevators for whatever reason. That's where I'm being pulled towards.
1: Okay.
5: So I get to the elevator, and as one of them, there's a bank of elevators, and in those big buildings, you have three or four on one side and three or four on the other side, so it must have been a good, you know, half a dozen elevators. So I'm standing in front of one, and the doors open up, and a bunch of people rush in and fill in and, you know, carrying briefcases and purses and stuff. And I decided it was too crowded for me, so I figured I'll catch the next one. I wasn't in any particular hurry. So I wait for the next one. And that one opens up, and the doors open up, and there's no one coming out, and there's really not a crowd any longer. I'm really the only one going to get in. So as the doors open up, I notice, I guess, what you call an elevator operator. And he's standing in the corner there, and he's dressed very sharply, you know, nice vest and very trimmed up and, you know, very professional looking.
1: Yes.
5: But he had this this sense or an aura about him that wasn't natural. So before I actually stepped in, the doors were wide open. He's standing there with his kind of holding his hands and looking at me and smiling and I picked up right away, you know, who he was, and I got the feeling that he was the Satan himself. And
1: now this is all in a dream, right?
5: Yes, sir. It's all in a dream. Mm-hmm.
1: Okay, so as opposed to an actual ghost encounter, this is a dream, or did it manifest in real life?
5: No, it's been manifested in real life, but this is how it started. So this is the reason I say that when the doors opened up and I had this sort of a fear of actually stepping into it, so I stood there still on the outside of the elevator, doors open, and he kind of just asked me, well, are you getting in or not?
1: Right.
5: And I go, well, am I going up or am I going down? You know, asking him if I was going to heaven or going to hell.
1: In other words, you're in a dream. You don't know what you're doing.
5: Yeah, yeah. So, you know, but I had the feeling that it was not a good choice to get in right away. So I was basically asking him if I was going up towards heaven or down towards hell, you know, that I had that feeling that maybe I had died in my sleep. And
1: I'd say up, please.
5: So then he just looked at me and goes, well, there's not a whole lot of difference for you. So, and then that's kind of when I woke up. Wide awake, and I was sweating, and, you know, and it's been a question for me ever since. I don't know what it means, but...
1: All right. Well, what it means is, probably, since you made no choice at all, it's purgatory for you. I don't know. That's a strange one. But it was a dream. Now, to Anthony on Skype. Hello, Anthony.
6: Art, how are you?
1: Very well. Where are you, Anthony?
6: I'm in Stillwater, Minnesota, about 15 minutes outside of Minneapolis.
1: Well, all right. You have a good ghost story, I hope.
6: You know, I do, but I'll tell you what. My wife had sent in part of the story to the wormhole to you.
1: Yes.
6: And what I want to do is, because she can tell us so much better than I can, and it's really a phenomenal story. So okay. Is it if I hinge it to her? Stella is her name?
1: Okay, you're breaking up on me a little bit. You're going to put her on the phone. Is that what you're going to do?
6: That's right. That's right.
1: All right. Let's have her.
6: Okay. All right. Here's Stella.
1: Stella.
7: Hello.
1: Hey, Stella. Hi there.
7: Hi. Roswell's.
1: Roswell's. Thank you.
7: So our ghost story, we live in a house in historic Stillwater, Minnesota, built in 1860-something.
1: Mm-hmm.
7: And we have pretty much had some occurrences since we moved in here 2 years ago in April. It started with whistling, like kind of muffled whistling, not wind or pipes or anything. Believe me, I know what those sound like.
1: Mm-hmm.
7: It was somebody whistling a tune, and then I would start to hear like old record music playing, and I went outside to see if some kid was sitting outside out front blasting their car stereo, and nobody in sight. It was only from the house. And then things started to escalate more and more. There would be the sounds of like a glass sitting down on a table, and there'd be no one home. And I was out front of our home, and there was no one inside, and I heard a knock coming from the inside of the front door.
1: Yeah.
7: So I was a little afraid to go back inside the house at that moment.
1: I understand.
7: Things escalated more and more after that. Knives, like kitchen knives, would fly off of the table in the kitchen, and we have hardwood floors.
1: Oh.
7: And yes, and it wouldn't just fall down flat. Point down, stabbed into the floor, inches away from my husband several times.
1: Mm.
7: He's fortunate that he hopped out of the way quickly.
1: This is where I begin to think about moving.
7: Yes, we actually have been talking to real estate agents, friends, anybody looking for another house to live in.
1: I've seen that in movies where knives slowly pull out of the holder and sometimes head through midair towards somebody. No. That's it.
7: That's pretty much what was happening. And then I was sitting on our couch, and the TV screen, you know, when a TV's off, you can see the reflection in it still.
1: Sure.
7: So I was just kind of staring off in the space, and I saw in the reflection walking towards me a full-bodied, it was not even out of the corner of my eye. I could see it directly, but in the reflection of the TV, a full-bodied, it was a man, it was a figure, and it was walking right towards me. I screamed, jumped up. My husband said, "Oh my gosh, what's wrong?"
1: Yep.
7: And then it disappeared, and that was horrifying.
1: Yeah, that'd be it. That'd be actually the knives would have been it. But then, so tell me you did move.
7: We are still here right now, actually. The spirit here will usually cut off our cell phone conversation. Like, it'll drop the signal on our cell phones if we ever talk about it. Like, the spirit while we're in the house, like if I call my mommy and talk to her about how I'm scared about the ghost. So it will even cut off on our home landline.
1: Well,
7: just drop the call.
1: Apparently it's decided not to mess around with Skype.
7: I'm surprised, actually. I told my husband while he was waiting on the line, I hope it doesn't cut us off of Skype.
1: You made it through. I, you know, that you're still in the house. I'm amazed.
7: Well, there's one more thing here I got for you.
1: Mm-hmm.
7: I got a strange feeling in our backyard. Our landlord had dug up our old deck. It was all rotting and falling apart, and he put in a new one. And he didn't just dig, you know, post holes for the deck. He kind of dug up the whole front half of the backyard.
1: Right.
7: So ground that hadn't been dug up basically since the house was built. I was walking our little tiny teacup chihuahua, Ellie. outside in the backyard, I saw something on the ground in the dirt that had been dug up.
1: Right.
7: And it was a human tooth. So I did a little more digging, and I found probably at least 50, 60 human bones in the yard.
1: Bones? Oh, my God. Now what?
7: Yes, they're recognizably human parts.
1: At this point, you call the police.
7: Yes, we're going to. Yeah. Oh, and some very old coins. My husband just reminded me from early 1900s.
1: Uh-huh.
7: It was a little disturbing because.
1: No, that's not a little disturbing, hon. That's really, really disturbing. And, once I'm digging in my backyard and I start finding bones, that's it. I stop. I call the police. But you once again, how many bones, please?
7: I'd say about 50. There's probably near a full, set of teeth. And several large, I'm going to assume they're, phalange finger bones, but they're all, it doesn't look like somebody just, my friends tell me, a long time ago, people would just bury their loved ones in their yard if they couldn't afford a funeral. And I said, well, that sounds a little odd to me anyways, but they're all in hacked up pieces, which doesn't, I try to rationalize it I can't really actually.
1: Hacked up pieces, not good. None of this is any good. I don't know. Maybe you shouldn't call the police. Maybe you should call a priest.
7: I know. We actually have a friend of ours. Her family is friends with the Dalai Lama. So he blessed some herbs, incense-y herbs for us to burn in the corners of the house. And we're going to
1: You actually had the Dalai Lama told about this?
7: Yes. Yes, and the Dalai Lama personally blessed and sent us herbs to kind of, we were supposed to burn them in, I think, is it every room? Asking my husband. Every room in the house to get rid of the evil and try to get out whatever's in here, because it's more and more each, almost every day.
1: Oh, why are you still there?
7: Oh, trust me. We have been looking at every single possibility we can to try to find another house to rent, buy, apartment. There have been times where we've thought about, packing up all our pets. We have a cat and a dog and a turtle and a hamster.
1: I would have thought of that and actually done it.
7: Yeah, I know.
1: Oops. Hello? Oh, my. She got cut off. Oh, Lord. All those bones, all those things happening. I'm Art Bell. I'm not over that last story. That thing was way over the top. Way over the top. Ooh. Hacked up human parts in the lawn. No. All the rest of that happening? No, I'd have been so out of there, and then she got cut off. Yikes. Vicky in Michigan, hello. Vicky in Michigan. Are you there? Oh, Vicky's going to miss her chance. Well, sorry about that, Vicky. We will move on. Let's see where to go. Let's go here to John in California. Hello.
8: John. Oh, hello. I'm here.
1: Hello.
8: Oh, Roswell's Art.
1: Thank you. Who was that?
8: That was my girlfriend.
9: Sorry.
1: Good. I don't know. We've got voices coming out all over the place here. Okay, go right ahead.
8: Well, good to talk to you again. Experience with Ouija board, bad stuff. My parents had a restaurant. I was probably about 17 or 18. I think I put that in the email. We taught this thing, apparently. And one night, it got nasty.
1: The thing got nasty.
8: Yeah, it claimed it was a female, and it said it was from hell. I can't confirm any of this. So I don't know if it was real or not, but
1: in other words, it told you on the Ouija board that it